0: Illustrious Jack.
1: Mr. Illustrious Man.
0: What you got for us?
2: All right. The question of the week is, a friend who used to follow the Lord is starting to fall away. How do I help them come back to God?
1: Oh, that's so sad. I'll go first.
3: What a killjoy, Jack.
0: Dan's got it.
2: Yeah, it's my fault.
3: Nice shot.
0: That was nice.
1: Yeah, sorry about your friend, and I love that you have compassion for them. Mm-hmm. I think I would say that Christianity is not a magic spell. It's not like it's not like I get like touched by the Lord, I get the spell, and then all of a sudden I'm the exact same thing forever. Like in the same way of like, well, how does a marriage where you have two people who are in love with each other at one point where they pledge their lives to each other, how do they get to a point later on where they're no longer in love and they break up and they get a divorce? I think it's because things happen throughout life, and those experiences either draw that couple closer together or further apart, right? And and there's I would have mercy and compassion on your friend who's fallen away from the faith, because things, just because they once were in deep relationship with the Lord and with their faith, things have probably happened in their life that have led them to fall out of relationship with Him. So this is a living, real relationship that takes work and effort. And so maybe have a conversation with them and ask them, like, what's going on? Like, not worry about their, like, don't even go at like, why aren't you going to mass anymore? Or why aren't you praying anymore? Of like, what's actually happening in your heart right now? Because maybe they're struggling with doubts, or maybe they're struggling with, disappointment. You know, maybe they went all in. I think a lot of people will go all in for their faith because the faith has certain promises associated with it, right? A life of joy, a life of happiness. And perhaps they're realizing, wow, some of the things I thought that were going to come from this relationship with Jesus haven't come. And so they may be struggling with disappointment. So kind of peel back the layers and find out what's going on in their heart, not necessarily why aren't they doing the actions that they once had, and just be a friend with them, and maybe even ask them, how can I support you in life right now? Like, not even how can I support you in your faith life right now, but how can I just support you in life? And don't make it all about Jesus initially. Just make it, I think about, a lot of these, like, we have so many young friends that get married and have a lot of kids, and my wife and my sister, I've watched them go through it. My sister had 4 kids within like 6 years, and that's a drastic life change, right? And she's not falling away from her faith. She's like living her faith well. But imagine if you like go from being single to married to having 4 children within 6 or 7 years. So many things have taken place that you can't just assume where they were when they were 22 is where they're going to be when they're 28 or 29, because things have happened. And so how can we support them through those struggles that life has thrown at them, or the changes that life has thrown at them? So it may not just all be, well, I don't want to go to mass anymore, or it may not be a theological issue, or it may not be, it could just be that life has hit them over these last few years, and they just need a friend to love them and help bring them out of that darkness or that hardship.
0: Mm-hmm. Yeah, I love that, Dan. I think you have a tendency to make a first move of like normalizing experience that I've always really admired. Like your tendency in a situation that could be overly complicated in someone's mind, you just normalize very simply. It's like they've probably gone through a life experience. Like, I was just trying to think over here in my seat, like, how many times have I seen someone have a crisis of faith that didn't have an accompanying experience? Mm-hmm. And the answer is never. Like, never, every single time. And so I love how you normalize it like that. Like, the person's probably going through something, and the dismissal of faith or the moving away from faith is probably corresponding with that experience.
1: Well, and I think, and I don't, this could be risky, but it's cheap to us. Like, if we simply use going to mass on Sunday as the barometer as to whether or not someone is with Jesus or not with Jesus, we make it too simple, right? Mm-hmm. So the person could be falling away, but this could be a season where God is pouring out a ton of grace in their life because of the struggle that they're in. And so how do we don't just look at the circumstances of their life. Actually, get into their heart.
0: That's mm-hmm. great. Yeah.
4: Don't count them out.
0: No, yep. I yeah, completely. Yeah, I love that.
4: I've got one that's kind of on
1: ooh,
4: the...
1: Ooh, that was a good one. That was like... Whoa!
4: Jack, what do you think about that?
0: Yeah,
4: Jack.
2: I mean, we're finally, like, last episode of the season, I'm glad you're getting...
0: Did we get that in HD? That's the real question.
2: Yeah, like, yeah.
1: That was nice, yeah.
4: I'd love to respond just to the person who's asking this question, too. Some good encouragement is that, remember that you're not their savior.
1: Mm-hmm.
4: You don't have to carry the burden of the salvation of their soul on your shoulders. That said, it evangelization and love is always your responsibility. So I like to kind of see things and invite you to see things in their proper context. So be burdened by the commissioning that the Lord's given you of sharing your heart and sharing his name. Continue to do that, but don't be burdened by, you know, oh no, how can I stop this self-destructive path or self-destructive behavior that this person's involved in? Because that'll just wreck you, and it'll actually hurt your relationship with them. The key that I think, my two cents for this question would be to maximize the power of invitation.
1: Mm-hmm.
4: We've talked about this kind of as a good tool for evangelization on the show a time or two, but in inviting someone to participate and to receive, putting yourself on common ground with another person, mm-hmm. it can eliminate a lot of the awkwardness of, oh no, how do I maintain the integrity of my relationship, my friendship with this person while also trying to lift them out of their stuff. And yep. And a way you can do that is through putting yourself in a common experience. So it doesn't have to be, it can be, will you come to a retreat with me? Will you come to this conference with me? It can also be, will you come to this movie with me? And we can have a deep conversation, you know, we can have a conversation about it. Or can you come spend time with me? Can you come hang out with my family? You know, when you come over for family dinner, we're going to engage in family prayer. Like that can be a great way to witness, inviting into those life experiences. It takes the burden off you to have all the answers.
1: I love that.
0: Yeah.
1: It's amazing that sometimes they just need to get another shot in the arm, you know? And mm-hmm. I think an invitation to a retreat could be the exact same, like that could be the exact thing that they need to rekindle yeah. fire.
4: Can I give a testimony to this real quick? Mm-hmm. So we had one of the guys who inspires me tremendously. He's an amazing on fire Catholic grandfather, father. I'll brag on him. Patrick Baum is his name.
1: Mm-hmm. Oh yeah. Great guy.
4: So Paul Baum, his son was a member of Dan and I's youth group when we were high school youth ministers. And I sort of just, presumed that all the parents of all of our kids were awesome and had great,
1: yeah, like, oh, the kids going to youth group, parents must go to
4: so, mass. So we were planning a mission trip and we were looking for volunteers, and Paul said that his dad would be interested in volunteering for the mission trip. We were desperate. Paul, like, we were asking who might be available, and Mr. Baum last minute responded and said he could help drive the group. And he was even like taking calls for work all the way down. He really sacrificed to be there. And then on this trip, completely unexpected by him, completely unexpected by us, he had this just powerful encounter with the Lord. And his testimony was the one that stood out from that mm-hmm. event. And after coming back, stepped into a lifestyle of actually stepping into faith leadership in his family in a way that's now generational.
1: Yeah. Yeah. That was, it's remarkable. And I think we see that a lot, actually, like with our missionaries and with our campers, they have an encounter with Jesus and they realize, oh shoot, my parents or my siblings, they don't understand the fire of the Holy Spirit. And so then they invite them to the men's retreat or the women's retreat here at Damascus, or they invite them to an experience of faith. And then that same thing is awakened in them so often.
0: Yeah, isn't it? It's
4: just, thanks, Mr. Baum. You're awesome.
0: Yeah, yep. Yeah. That's what I was going to tie it back to as well. It's just fascinating that that it can be

0: I would use two words. So remind them. I want to take more of the on the nose approach of answering the question. So like if someone's beginning to find themselves farther away from the Lord, how can you step in and help? How can you bring them back to the faith that they once claimed? Remind them of the goodness that they've experienced in their relationship with God. And I think I've spoken on this a couple of times here at Damascus, because early in our existence, one of the wrestles I had was with the word community. Like, what is community? Why does that matter? Why did God choose community to reveal himself? Why has he revealed himself as community? Just like all these questions. And the Lord brought me to this image that I won't fully share here. I've shared it on a previous episode, I think, though. But it was of Peter and Paul, and it was just in the early church, and it was an experience where I had read in the scriptures that Peter and Paul found themselves at odds on a variety of things in the early church. And when I saw this image, it was just really powerful, because Paul and Peter had this moment of embrace where Paul was coming to Peter, not to have the answer to a question, not to unload all of his struggles on, but he was coming to Peter in a moment of vulnerability to look Peter in the eye and request for Peter to remind him what Jesus looked like, to remind him what his voice sounded like, to remind him why he said yes in the first place. And it just has really impacted the way that I see what God's doing here at Damascus. It's really impacted the way I've tried to lead my wife and now young family with Eliza. Just this remind me concept. So very practically, if this is a friend that's close to you, that you've had experiences with, where you've gone on retreats together, or you've seen the way that they have followed the Lord in a powerful way, when you get the opportunity, and don't rush it, this is like so critical. Everything that's important is not always urgent. And so it is really important to remind them. It's not critically urgent if you're in relationship with them. Find the opportunity where you guys are, where the other person is most receptive to you being able to remind them. Mm. And when you find that, and rely on the Holy Spirit, rely on, yeah, just the Lord leading you to find that pocket, and you're not going to be perfect. You're probably going to screw it up, but that's okay. You can do it anyway, and do it with a sincere heart. And that's really what matters. But just going and looking at them and saying, hey, I've noticed recently that there's just been a wrestle that you've had, and I've had a lot of wrestles, and you know about them more than most people do. I just wanted to speak to something that I remember a number of years ago, because as I've seen you wrestle with that, I just remember this happening, and I remember you walking out of that experience so different, and that hasn't left. Like, I still see that. Mm-hmm. And even in all of this stuff, I still see that. And I wonder if you see that. Like, is that, like,
1: that's good,
0: is what I'm saying, yeah, resonating with you? Cause when we remind each other, man, I have seen such breakthrough when brothers, you two included, just remind me, like, oh my goodness, I had forgotten that I had had that growth. I had forgotten that God spoke that to me. Cause right now this feels heavy, but wow, I forgot that happened when we were ministering together then. And whoever is asking this question, or if you're just someone interested in this question and you can relate it to your own life, you're going to have a variety of circumstances around this in a variety of ways. But yeah, I'll just defer to that imperative.
2: Brett, you gave Peter and Paul's testimony. Have you done this before, and what was the fruit of it?
0: I have. Yeah. So a college friend of mine who was following the Lord really, really closely, shortly after we graduated, took a job, got married, was still going to Mass on Sunday, things like that. But slowly I in my interaction with them, could tell that the Lord was less and less a priority for them. And it was cool because the relationship we had, though, maintained. And so he invited me, this would have been, man, maybe 3 or 4 years ago now, maybe even longer. No, it would have been before COVID, so like 5 years ago. He invited me to go play golf with him, and we were just out golfing, and he was sharing with me just like,

0: the rigors of the just the area of work that he was in and like all these different things. And he was asking me about mine and I was like, hey, just working in Damascus, things like that. And he was quickly moving on like, hey, that's great, man. And then I could just tell he was moving on from that conversation quickly. And it was so cool because once we spent, you know, 12, 13 holes together, I just found it in a moment where we didn't have much else to share to just be like, hey man, it seems like work is just like weighing on you pretty heavily. Like it seems like it's been something that's kind of been the central theme of the last few times we've talked. And he was able to just be like, yeah, man, I just feel like I'm trying to keep up with everyone else. And I feel like, and he just started sharing this. And I was like, do you remember in college when we had that experience together? And it was an experience with the student center at Ohio State. And he was like, yeah, man, those were the times, huh? And I was like, yeah, if I could share this with you, man, I loved those times, but I love the times now more. And I totally think you can too. That like the Lord hasn't stopped doing things in you because you've been wrestling. Like he's continuing to do what he did then. Mm-hmm. It's just under the shadow of this anxiety that it seems like has taken root here. And we just had this amazing conversation. And now all these years later, he has like actually started his own business. Like he's doing something completely different and he loves it. Like he is like in love with it. And it's just been cool to see him alive. So yeah, that would be my example. And that's the first one I could think of, but I think, yeah, that was a simple conversation. I'm not convinced that it was the thing that made the total difference to have him shift directions. But I definitely think it reminded him of something he had forgotten. And that matters. It really, really matters.
1: Yeah.
0: Even if you think it's simple.
1: That's awesome.
0: Yeah.
1: I knew you'd have examples because you do that all the time to people.
0: Thanks.
1: Yeah.
2: Let's talk about mission for the week.
1: Oh, okay.
2: You guys not ready for mission of the week?
0: Because I was
2: it's so what we do on the show.
0: Well, I was so caught up in responding to the
1: what's a mission of the week? Okay. I was listening, I wasn't thinking. Okay, I think I can just do a very simple one. Go golfing with your friend and on the 12th or 13th hole when there's that slight conversation. To piggyback off of Aaron and Brad's, just do something with carefree timelessness, not with an agenda. Go out, hang out with the person that's been on your heart. If you don't have time to do it this week, just at least this week, make an invitation to see that person. Even if it's someone that's you haven't talked to for a while. I've been intentional on reaching out to people that I should have reached out to long ago when things were going hard in their life and I didn't. And literally just going out to brunch with them. I've had a few of these meetings now because I have a list of people. And I just start by saying, hey, I'm sorry. A few years ago when this happened, I should have reached out and I didn't. And it's led to some really awesome conversations. So make an invitation.
0: Yeah, that's good. I'm actually going to jump off of that, but from a different angle. So I think sending out texts to people you haven't talked to in a while. So the social media age, right? We know where people's lives are going without really interacting with them. Yeah. And if there's someone that's been on your heart that you see like I think I have this, so I should do this mission this week, but that you see just living a life that's different than the one you once knew them to live. Sending out like a text in the morning that just lets them know that you're thinking about them and shares with them a word that the Lord puts on your heart in prayer for them is incredibly powerful.
1: Yep.
0: So like just if there's someone on your heart like that, I want to encourage you one day this week in your prayer time, ask the Lord to just give you his heart for them and to give you a few words to share with them and then pick them out of your contact list and just send them a text in the morning after your prayer time and just say, hey, was thinking about you today in prayer. And I felt like the Lord put this on my heart to share with you. And those little things can remind them really well. So I would encourage you to do that just with whoever comes to heart.
2: You stole mine, Brad.
0: Is that real?
2: Yeah, it's real.
0: Fascinating.
2: It's okay. I got another one.
0: Yeah.
2: Think about a place where you can invite someone to participate in a meaningful experience.
0: Yeah.
2: So it's sometimes difficult to invest in yourself, but if you know there's a mission attached to it, to you can do that thing. So if you've been struggling to come to the men's conference, like maybe come and invite your dad. Yep. Or come and invite your brother.
1: All of our adult retreats go live for registration the first week of June. So if you want to invite someone to a men's retreat or a women's retreat, we have 3 women's retreats and 2 men's retreats. And lots of conversion happens.
2: We had some sweet questions this season, guys.
0: It was an awesome season. Yeah.
1: Is this where we reminisce? Is this the part of the show where we reminisce?
2: Jack, do we have permission to reminisce?
0: I think quickly, right?
3: Can.
0: Yeah.
1: It was a good season. Lots of great evangelization questions.
2: I was not intending to reminisce. What I was intending to say was our show's better when you ask questions. So we want to be able to engage meaningfully in the struggles that you really have. I love, especially the last couple shows. We've had some questions from people. It's really clear that you're looking for direction.
0: Yeah.
2: So thank you for engaging. Thank you for asking meaningful questions that are close to your heart and close to your friendships and relationships. If you ever have a question that's on your heart that you'd love to hear our response to, email Jack beyond@damascus.net. Or check out our comments on the YouTube video. We do read them, and we would love to respond. Like, subscribe, comment, share the show with somebody else who you think it might impact, and we appreciate it. Dan, would you like to close us out in prayer?
1: Absolutely. In the name of the Father, and the Son, and the Holy Spirit. Amen. Lord, we thank you that you are a Father who loves his children and will do anything and everything to keep them. Lord, we just pray for every family member, every friend, every loved one, and every stranger who has fallen away from the faith. We know that you hold them in your hand and that you love them and care for them. Mm-hmm. So we pray, Lord, for an outpouring of grace, any grace that they are not praying for right now. We just pray for that grace to fall into their lives. We pray for that you would fan into flame the gift of the Holy Spirit that you have poured into them, Lord. And Lord, I thank you for every person who is eagerly loving their family members and friends who have left the faith. I just pray that you would give them courage, give them hope, and give them endurance. We pray in Jesus' name.
2: Amen.
1: Amen. Amen.
2: Yeah, Dan, as you were praying, the image of the Lord just injecting courage into the hearts of those of us who are listening who know I need to do something, but are still hesitant to do it. So I pray that would be efficacious in your life. Thanks for joining us again for this week's show. Thanks, Jack, for your partnership.
0: Mm-hmm, man.
2: And friends, remember, here at Beyond Damascus,
1: mission makes sense.
2: All right. Have a great week.
0: Get it. Sense into a jar. It's good.
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5: 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Prayer changes everything. We read in sacred scripture that when we come to God in prayer, he changes our lot. 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It is that we change, and therefore we see the circumstances differently. Prayer does everything for us. It is indeed the air that fills our soul, just as the oxygen fills our lungs. We can't do without prayer. To do without prayer means we languish and we die. 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
2: Welcome back to Beyond Damascus. This is the show where encounter meets mission. Friends, it's good to have you back. And I'm here in the illustrious Damascus Media Studio with my friends and brothers in Christ, Mr. Brad Pieran.
9: Yes, Aaron. Good to see you.
2: Mr. Dan Demite. Someday, we're going to give you the opportunity to join a Patreon and buy access to what happens before the show, because you're probably wondering why we're always laughing.
1: When the show starts.
9: There's plenty of reasons.
1: Behind the scenes.
2: There's a reason. If you're joining us for the first time, or if you need a little reminder, Beyond Damascus is the show where encounter meets mission, which means that every week we try to answer a question of the week submitted by you, our audience, and then we wrap it up with a mission of the week, because we're not just a show that talks about mission. We want to go out and do it. And speaking of which, we've got an awesome sponsor for our show today, this whole season, in fact, that every subscriber to the show will earn a $10 gift from this generous benefactor to be given for scholarship to a child to participate in Catholic Youth Summer Camp this year. So do it. It would be very kind. Jack, you got a question for us, brother?
10: This is awesome.
11: Yeah. The question of the week is, how do you avoid getting used to seeing miracles?
2: Okay. How do you avoid getting you? I presume you're not asking, how do you avoid seeing miracles?
1: Yeah. How do you avoid getting used to that person? First of all, you should just be like, thank God that you get to see so many miracles that you're struggling with the fact that you're seeing too many miracles that they're becoming commonplace.
10: Commonplace, yeah.
2: I love that before I offer my two cents, that story in Acts of the Apostles, they're gathered, the Christian community is gathered in the house of John Mark, and they're praying for the release of Peter from prison. And lo and behold, an angel releases him from prison. He comes to the door, knocks on the door. They're all inside interceding that he'd be released. And a girl opens the door, sees him, slams the door, and goes back in. And they said, who was it? And he said, oh, it was just Peter's angel. And as if it's common practice.
1: Yeah, the angels just show up at doors. Hey, there you go. More angels are showing up.
10: If it was Peter, it would have been different.
2: Just
10: but it was
2: another
10: Peter's angel.
1: Okay. That actually, Paul and Silas, and there's the demonic slave girl that's following them for like days upon days, like taunting them. And the scripture says Paul got so annoyed that he finally says, demon, get out. And the demon leaves this woman. I'm like, wait a second. This girl was demonized for multiple days. And she's following you everywhere. And it took you getting annoyed before you cast the demon out. Like, come on, Paul. Where's your heart of love and compassion?
2: All right. How do we avoid getting used to seeing miracles? I want to take a shot at that. That's one.
1: That was one. Okay, get it.
10: Guys, I didn't want to jinx it. That's why I didn't say it.
1: Good job.
10: I agree.
2: So there's a special word for this in the Catholic faith and in the Christian tradition. It's called the gift. It's a gift of the Holy Spirit, and it's called wonder and awe. Mm-hmm. That wonder and awe is a gift that actually allows us to engage in and continue to be moved by the glory of God. And just like any gift, wonder and awe is not a natural reaction that we have when we experience a great thing. And it's not something that we, you know, a muscle that we build. It's a gift that we receive from the Holy Spirit. So like, how do we avoid getting used to seeing signs and wonders and miracles? I think that question implies maybe that at one point when I saw signs and wonders and miracles, I was really excited. Praise the Lord. That excitement was actually a gift, a manifestation of the Spirit in you for the sake of building faith in you or in others. Certainly, routine can become the enemy of the gifts of the Spirit, not just wonder and awe, but if we fall into a rut of thinking that I'm able to do this by my own strength, we can run into problems. So my solution is How do I avoid it? I pray for a continual outpouring of the gift, specifically of wonder and awe in my life.
12: Do you do that?
2: I do.
12: Yeah. What's that look like? Like you're just during your prayer time?
2: I do. Yeah. Especially when I'm moving into a season or into an event where I'm going to be ministering or being exposed to miracles and signs. I'll just pray. I'll pray either for myself or for the community that we're working with. I do that here with our missionaries. Lord, would you build in us a gift of wonder and awe so that we can celebrate?
12: I think it's actually extremely funny because we learned about the seven gifts of the Holy Spirit in confirmation.
2: Yeah.
12: We don't treat them like they're gifts. I think the only gift people regularly pray about is like the gift of fortitude or courage, right? Yeah. But like, do we pray for fear of the Lord, right? And do we pray for
2: wisdom? No, it's just something I do. No, it's just something I have.
12: Yeah. I can grow, like, but are we praying for a greater release of wisdom in our life, a greater understanding, a greater knowledge, a greater wonder and all? Yeah, I think it's good because I think, yeah, we learned it and we think, okay, I got it now, and it doesn't really manifest itself all that much. Or are we asking God to renew this gift in my life?
2: And then my final piece would be, As we receive and as we build any gift, we need to work it out to practice it.
0: Mm-hmm.
2: So, like, it is good for you even if you're not feeling it, because wonder and awe is not a feeling. It's good for you even when you're not feeling it to exercise it.
0: Yeah,
12: you know,
10: to work it out.
12: Okay, so my wife and I have a joke about you, Aaron. It's because every time you return from anywhere, I always say, "Hey, how was it?" And you always are like, "It was the best trip ever," or "it was the best talk ever, it was the best mission ever." Yeah. I'm like, how is it possible?
2: I'm exercising.
10: Little did you know,
12: every ministry thing this man does was
10: it
12: the
10: keeps
12: best
10: getting better.
12: And it is funny because you are your habit is that you recognize how God moved and you're celebrating how God moved. And so I'm always like, Aaron came back and he said it was the best thing ever. And I was like, oh, I saw all these problems with the event,
10: That's
12: but Aaron
10: so funny.
12: Was like, it was the best thing.
10: And Aaron, you're not a very naturally hyperbolic person. So it is funny that like that builds. But
2: I like
10: no,
2: to keep you under test.
10: I love the way that you have a lens for that. And I think it was funny because you and I, Aaron, and I know that you were part of it too, Dan, but I was discussing this year, like even in our formation curriculum, like getting the seven gifts back into the curriculum alongside the preternatural, the supernatural gifts, like just because it gives you that lens of like, I can still contend for these. Like Lord, give me more knowledge, more wisdom, more fear of the Lord, which would be wonder and awe. Right. And I do think that us doubling down on that allows us to just find it so extraordinary, everything God does. Like, because as you receive that gift and see it played out, and obviously wonder and awe specifically towards the miraculous. I mean, what would Mass look like if we approached it with wonder and awe? Like, I mean, one of the first things I read after my conversion was speaking of how at the Mass we are walking where angels tremble, and I was just like, oh my gosh, like I don't even know how to comprehend that, you know, like where angels, like I'm receiving that which angels tremble near, because it's so amazing. And so, yeah, it's just wonder and awe would allow us to just reverence all of the things of God, healing, signs, wonders, the Eucharist.
12: Well, and reading the Church Fathers actually fosters that in you too, because a lot of times we're living in postmodern world, and so much, I don't know, we're very individualistic. What do I get out of it? Very consumeristic. And so there can be a pragmatism of towards our faith, as opposed to the mystery of the faith. And when the church first started and the early church fathers, they didn't know everything that we know now. Mm-hmm. So faith was more of a mystery to them, right? And the supernatural movement of God, everything was so mysterious. And there's something about tapping into that mystery again that is beautiful.
10: Well, it surprised me. I was at a talk in Boston that I told you both about briefly, but I started the talk with, when was the last time you were amazed by something?
12: Mm-hmm.
10: And it's just funny. I didn't think about that until you were just saying that, Dan. But yeah, like, ask yourself that. Yeah, because you should be. Like, we should be amazed daily.
12: Yeah, we look at the stars and they don't amaze us.
10: They don't amaze us anymore. Isn't that fascinating?
2: Just
10: doesn't
2: amaze you.
12: Yeah.
2: Solar eclipse.
12: What's a solar eclipse?
10: The solar eclipse. The solar eclipse. Aaron, that was, yes, that was the best thing ever.
12: Have you ever watched the YouTube video of the double rainbow boy?
10: I haven't. What am I doing?
12: YouTube double rainbow. Oh my. Or I don't know what you're
10: saying. I will do that right after this episode.
12: Dude, he's on a, like, there's a double rainbow and he is he's just like that's going good. Crazy over this double rainbow. I was like, that man has like wonder and awe. He just keeps, what does this mean? He's looking for God's divine purpose.
2: Packageable self of wonder and awe.
12: Whereas Aaron would be able to define exactly what's happening scientifically to cause that double rainbow.
2: For sure. All right, somebody else throwing your two cents before we get too late in the show here.
12: I don't know where my cents are. Okay.
10: Yeah, I put them in.
2: Brad, it's all you.
10: So I'm paraphrasing. How do I refrain from getting used to miracles? Gratitude would be my answer. Gratitude is the enemy of normalcy. So when I'm grateful, anything that has happened regularly in my life no longer just becomes a normal thing, because each thing that I'm observing and am grateful for is its own thing. So like in ministry, every single person who encountered Jesus in adoration is a different person who encountered Jesus in adoration. Mm-hmm. And when I'm sincerely grateful, it brings me to that unique reality. It's funny. I've quoted this a lot because it's inspirational to me. There was a spiritual master in Germany, and I'm forgetting, Meister something. He's he's a saint. But he once said that if the only prayer you ever said was thank you, it would be enough. Hmm. And it just is encouraging to me, because as someone who, like, when I'm sitting in prayer, will sometimes get frustrated with myself for not knowing how to pray. And I go back to that a lot. If the only prayer we ever said is thank you, it would be enough, because gratitude allows us to enter into wonder and awe, but it also allows us to see the unique touch of God in every circumstance that we're bringing before him in thanksgiving. So I would say gratitude. One of the ways that I've adopted this into my life, and I think I've shared this on the podcast before, but Nina and I, as we were figuring out how we wanted to pray together, we get asked, well, just, you guys know this too, when you're in ministry, you get asked to pray for a lot of different intercessions. Nina and I have a prayer board that we have kind of a Sunday time around, and it has our just different intercessions on it. Anyway, one of the ways that we practice gratitude is at the end of a given week, we look at all the ones we were praying for, and any of the ones that God answered in the way that we desired, we take them off and we thank him for that specifically. And then we put it into a stack of things that he answered the way we desired him to. But we also practice gratitude on the ones he didn't answer the way we desired to, just to practice gratitude. So you pull it off and it's like, Lord, I thank you that you're God and I'm not. I thank you that you can see something good in this that I'm unable to see right now. And we put it, just to be honest, into a stack that was answered different than how we desired. It is funny, because a lot of times, and I've said this probably before on the podcast too, definitely to you too, but sometimes those will move over into the ones that were answered the way we desired. It just wasn't in the right timing. Some of them haven't, and it's not for me to know the times and seasons, but to practice gratitude, we've tried to do that. Like, hey, let's really intercede for the things we're asked for, and let's really like focus in that God did something here, or God hasn't done something here yet, but he promises that he will do something, because he wouldn't give us a stone if we asked for a loaf of bread. So I think gratitude is something that I want to continue to get better at, but I do think it's something that keeps us out of getting used to miraculous things happening.
12: I think you're awesome at gratitude.
10: Yeah,
12: absolutely. I mean, thanks, you show gratitude all the time. And I think it's probably the gift of wonder and awe leads to the fruit of gratitude, right?
10: Fascinating,
12: The two are connected. I think that I was trying to look up the gifts of the Holy Spirit. It's gratitude. It's not listed in the, but it is, I think a grateful heart or a grateful spirit is the fruit that comes from wonder and awe. And so if we're struggling to be even grateful, then we should probably pray for wonder and awe. But that if once a sign that we actually have wonder and awe is that we're grateful. But I think that the gratitude's also a virtue, right? Like I remember when we do worship as a staff here at Damascus, all of our missionaries, we enter into a worship process. If we're doing 60 minutes of prayer, we do something called TWI, where we do 20 minutes of thanksgiving, 20 minutes of worship, and 20 minutes of intercession, where it's with the first 20 minutes is just giving thanks to God, right? And just thanking him
10: for who he is and everything he's done.
12: And then the second 20 minutes is worship. So while we're thanking him, he starts to highlight attributes of who he is. And then we just worship his attributes. And then we go into intercession at the end of asking him to bless us. And I think a lot of times we just go right into prayer asking God to bless us. But the habit, when we started that and started with 20 minutes of thanksgiving, it was hard for me to actually discipline myself to focus on thanksgiving during that time, because I wanted to go right into worship or intercession. I wanted to either go into praying and reflecting, or I wanted to go into like marveling, like, God, you're so good, you're so great. It was actually like just to say thank you, Lord, and to cultivate that habit. And then when the habit of thanksgiving was cultivated more, worship made more sense because I was thanking him, I was able to see his attributes more and then worship him better. Mm-hmm. And then, of course, intercession is like, okay, now I know you're going to do more.
0: Mm-hmm. Yeah. Well, another seed, if wonder and awe is a seed that's planted that results in gratitude, I also think humility. And you've given a message on that before, but just quickly, I think whenever I recognize that I haven't merited anything, like I didn't merit the opportunity to see signs and wonders. Mm-hmm. I didn't merit the opportunity to receive Jesus, body, blood, soul, and divinity into my body. I've not merited any of that. So humility and gratitude, they can just be two pillars we can stand on.
12: All right, can I try something new today to throw my two cents in? I want to try a three-point shot. Does this count?
10: Oh, instead of a free throw?
11: Did you just go in Aaron's mug?
12: We got an Aaron's cup. Okay.
10: That's the best.
12: That's actually, that deserves an extra.
10: Yeah, you should shoot it. And he hit it. That's perfect.
12: Yes, okay.
10: That's amazing.
12: Wow. That was
10: very climactic, like more than I presumed it might be.
12: That's
2: this is why we don't throw coins, Dan.
12: Yeah. Okay, so what's the question? How do you avoid getting used to seeing too many miracles? First of all, yes, going on like, thank God you see that many miracles. Yeah. Use like, thank you, Jesus. I do think we're living in a special season, a new Pentecost, where God is pouring out signs and wonders on the earth below in a new way. So if you're not seeing miracles, just start praying for miracles, that God would show up, because he is hungry to pour his power and his love and his glory out on this earth. And in a time, in a season where people have rejected him, he wants to give evidence that he is real. So this is a time for miracles. We are living in a miraculous season of the church, and we should be asking for that. So ask for miracles. If God is pouring out so many miracles that you're seeing too many and you're having a hard time with gratitude and you're getting used to it, I think just examine, are you going after sensationalism or manifestation, right? Do I want, am I just like, do I do evangelization just for the sensationalism of like, wow, that was so cool, or that was in, and I think it is, you know, I love going to a good movie because something happens inside of me during a good movie, right? Like I feel things, I'm on the edge of my seat, and then I walk out of that good movie, I'm like, oh, that was awesome, you know, like, and sometimes we can accidentally use a prayer meeting or something like as if it's no different. Like we're going there for the chemical high that it produces in our body. And so, yes, does a prayer meeting produce a chemical high inside of our body? Absolutely. We're a body and soul. So even if something's happening supernaturally or spiritually, there's real chemical things happening with music, right? There are real chemical things happening when someone's preaching a powerful message. And so we have to be careful that we aren't just going from event to event to event to get this rush. Like I would go from one, like, you know, concert to another or a movie to another. Yeah.
2: Can I make a little caveat on that too? As an organization or as someone who ministers in the name of the Lord, right, as in the name of church, we have to be really sensitive to that. So one of the ways that we do that here at Damascus is like we train our people in knowing that, hey, you have influence in the lives of the people that you're ministering to. Like what you say matters to them.
12: Yep.
2: You need to be intentional not to build moments of hype or groupthink mentality.
12: Correct. Yeah. Yeah. And hype is easy to build, right? And so you do have to be intentional not to build it. So how do we not get used to miracles? I think we are very intentional, not on the hype of the experience, but on the transformed life of the individual. And so it's not actually about the miracle, it's about the transformation. And so with every event that we do here at Damascus, we end every event with testimony. Why? Because we want people to testify what God has done uniquely in their lives. And we actually teach people how to give testimony, not on what I experienced, but what was the fruit of the Holy Spirit. So maybe maybe I was being prayed with and I fell over and I'd be like, oh, I just fell over in the spirit, right? Well, that doesn't testify to anything. Okay, fine. You fell over. That's like, what happened? And so we teach kids to share the fruit of the fruit of the spirit that you experience. when I was being prayed with, maybe you fell over, sure. I experienced love and peace on a level I've never experienced before. I was struggling with anxiety and I felt like this weight was taken off of my chest and I could breathe in a way that I couldn't breathe before. And while I was laying there in prayer, God showed, like he spoke to me and I heard him say, no matter what you go through, I will be with you always. That never gets old, because every individual encounter with Jesus is unique and irreplaceable.
0: Exactly.
12: So when you teach people, and we work with a lot of middle schoolers, so you have to teach middle schoolers, but we're also talking about, we have to teach like the men on the men's retreat. They're like, oh, beef jerky and then Jesus. And like, we have to teach people how to communicate what God is doing in their life and the fruit that God is producing in their spirit. And that's exciting. So we end every event, our retreats, our camps, our women's retreats, our young adult retreats, our men's retreats, everything with testimony. And those testimonies are unique. They're exciting. They're inner, like they just fuel me, because people are saying not what happened, but what the relationship is taking place. And so one of the habits I like to do is, and this is shocking to me how often people are stumbled by this. I'll just ask a person, hey, what led to you falling in love with Jesus? And that very few people have actually given their testimony as to why they love the Catholic faith. And it always is very unique. And I do it, like I'll get flown in to speak somewhere. And it's always that awkward, like someone picks you up at the airport and you're on like a 45-minute drive somewhere. You have no relationship with this person. And you're like, all right, we're just doing it. But it's amazing how many times I will simply on that drive say, hey, how did you first fall in love with Jesus? And it dives into this really beautiful, vulnerable conversation about their life. And all of a sudden, someone who I could have had 45 minutes of surface level conversation with, I'm able to have a deep one-on-one conversation because their testimony unlocks the unique way that God has operated in their life, which gives my spirit encouragement. Like, wow, I have no, but also it gives fuel for a deeper relationship.
0: Definitely.
2: That's amazing. I love that. Okay. I am excited to hear what a mission that you might have in mind that flows from that. So we'll shift gears and head over to our time for the mission of the week, where we can be challenged to live it out.
12: Can I go first? Because mine's very simple. Okay. I just said what I do, try it out. So just ask someone, how did you first fall in love with Jesus? If that's a little too intense for you, maybe say, how did you get so involved in your Catholic faith? And that question will spark a testimony.
2: Yeah, awesome.
0: Brett? Yeah, I think I'm going to tie mine to my sharing as well. I think make a list of things in prayer that you're grateful for, that the Lord has blessed you with, and practice the art of gratitude. Like, it's something that we have to activate in ourselves. So like, as you write them down, find it in yourself, like a willingness to really be grateful for it. So like, not just, I know I should be grateful for this, but Lord, this has been so good to me. Thank you for being so good to me. Can you highlight areas where this has blessed me? And that active practice will then allow you to be that in the moment that things happen.
2: Beautiful. Do you know, gentlemen, what it was that prompted the outpouring of the Holy Spirit in the Catholic Church that we now recognize as the Catholic Charismatic Renewal?
0: I don't think I do.
2: It was a prayer at a retreat, and the prayer was, Lord, would you re-enkindle in us the gifts of the Holy Spirit that we received in our confirmation?
12: Nice.
2: So my prayer this week for you, or my challenge this week for you, would be to pray that the Lord would re-enkindle in you the gifts that you received at confirmation, specifically the gift of wonder and awe.
0: Yeah, I love that.
2: Brad, would you pray for that for us now?
0: I will, yeah. In the name of the Father, and the Son, and the Holy Spirit.
12: Amen.
0: Amen. Lord, thank you so much for all the gifts that you've given. We thank you for the ways that you have revealed yourself to us, and we thank you for bringing us to your heart within the church. We pray that all of the gifts that have been poured out upon us and the sacraments that we've received would just be re-enkindled right now. Lord, we pray especially for the gift of wonder and awe, that you would open our eyes to see you at work, and that you would allow our hearts to be grateful every time we see your works, because we know, Lord, that where the grateful heart is, repetition follows, that we will allow ourselves to see it again and again, because we want to ultimately be close to you. And so, Lord, we pray again that you would open our eyes, and that you would open our hearts, and that you would bring us closer to you. And it's in Jesus' name we pray.
2: Amen. Amen. In the name of the Father, and the Son, and the Holy Spirit. Amen. You know where a great place to share testimony would be? On the comment section.
0: Yeah, that would be great.
2: Of this video.
0: Yeah.
2: So I would love to invite you, if this video was edifying to you, to share it or to comment on it, mm-hmm. or to like and subscribe, get some $10 gifts for some campers. And you know, this is a show where we answer the questions from you, our viewers. How do we learn those questions? You email them to Jack, or you put them on the comments. All right. You get the idea.
12: What is Jack's email?
2: You get the idea.
11: Beyond@damascus.net.
12: Come on. Or beardedbeauty@damascus.net.
10: How did that sneak into another episode? Look at the very tail end.
12: It's going to get as soon as possible. Yeah.
2: Friends, thanks for joining us. And always remember that
13: mission makes sense.
2: God bless. Have a great day.
0: Get it?
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1: This is a Pro-Life Minute with doctors Stephen and Gracie Christie.
11: Gracie, as Catholics, we're very often accused of being just religious wackos, imposing our religious moral codes on the rest of the world. They tell us, keep your religion off our uterus, or keep your rosaries off our ovaries. How do we reply to that?
12: Well, while many of the world's major religions oppose abortion, opposition to abortion doesn't have to be based on religion at all. My own opposition to abortion is based on science, the law, reason, morality, social justice, and the visible evidence.
11: Absolutely. And because the overwhelming majority of pro-choice people are secular, I've always recommended that we avoid religious arguments entirely. In the vast majority of cases, I've come to learn that making a religious argument is simply handing your opponent a club with which to beat you over the head. We have so many compelling non-religious arguments that powerfully explain why abortion is wrong. I say we stick to them.
13: This is Father Joseph Mary of the Franciscan Missionaries of the Eternal Word. Let's pray with Mother Angelica.
14: Lord God, I praise you and bless you. I thank you, Lord, for the light I have when I see my faults and weaknesses and my imperfections and my sins. Give me the grace to look up at thee and say, Lord, how pure and holy and great thou art. When I feel dry and feel like you've taken a vacation, Lord, let me sit in the silence of my room and listen to your awesome presence. Let me be content with my lot and the miseries of today, knowing that your providence rises before the dawn. Let me be poor in spirit, that the kingdom of heaven may be my only possession. Amen.
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16: Welcome to Vatican Insider, on a weekend that is set to feature the highest temps of the year. In fact, we're approaching 3 digits. So hopefully you're in a cool place as you listen to Vatican Insider, the news highlights of the week, and the exciting interview segment with part 2 of my interview with Jesuit Father Michael Maher, who tells us more about the Belgian-based Société des Ballonistes, the Society of Ballonists, whose scholars since the 17th century specialize in the study and research of hagiography, the writing of lives of saints and blesseds. That conversation is right after the news. And there's a lot of news this week, so let's start with Sunday, June 14th. At the Angelus, just 2 days after returning to Rome, Pope Leo XIV expressed his gratitude to God for the welcome he received from the people of Spain for his apostolic journey, June 6th to the 12th. I thank the Spanish people who welcomed me with great enthusiasm and devotion. He had special words for King Felipe, who welcomed the Pope to Madrid and bid him farewell on his last day in the Canary Islands. After a mechanical issue with the papal plane in the islands, the king, in fact, offered Pope Leo the use of his private jet to bring him back to Rome. Monday, June 15th, Pope Leo welcomed President Lee Jae-myung of the Republic of Korea, who then met with Cardinal Secretary of State to discuss the good relations between the two countries. Also Monday, Leo XIV met with representatives of the United Jewish Appeal Federation of New York. In a world still wounded by division and conflict, he said, the Vatican II Declaration, Nostra Aetate, called us to move beyond past misunderstandings toward collaboration for the common good. Recognizing the inherent dignity of all men and women, said Leo, Nostra Aetate took a firm stand against anti-Semitism and declared that the Church rejects all forms of discrimination or harassment because of race, color, condition of life, or religion. Also Monday, Pope Leo welcomed a delegation of clergy, religious, and faithful of the Cyril-Malankara Catholic Church on the occasion of the first convention of Cyril-Malankara faithful residing in Europe. He encouraged them to remain rooted in their ecclesial heritage and to become messengers of hope as their church prepares for its centenary. Also Monday, the Vatican released Pope Leo's message for the 6th World Day of Grandparents and the Elderly to be held on the 4th Sunday of July, July 26th, on the theme, I Will Never Forget You. Tuesday, June 16th. In a message for the 2026 Day for Life to be celebrated by the Bishops' Conferences of England and Wales, Scotland and Ireland on June 21st, Pope Leo offered prayers and encouragement to parents grieving the loss of a child. He wrote, "From the very moment of conception, every human being is endowed with an infinite dignity, simply by virtue of existing, of having been willed, created, and loved by God." Tuesday evening, as he left the Villa Barberini papal residence in Castel Gandolfo, where he had been staying since Monday afternoon, Pope Leo addressed the media waiting outside. Asked about the recent agreement between the United States and Iran, Pope Leo said, "Thank God there is at least this memorandum that they will officially sign on Friday. There will still be several points to be established, but it's always better to do so through dialogue, through negotiation, rather than returning to war." He also spoke about his trip to Spain, the issue of migration, and the looming episcopal ordinations by the SSPX without a papal mandate. He said, "We are still considering making another appeal to say, do not do this. Let us try to live in communion in the Church." Wednesday, June 17th, Leo XIV met with representatives of a Latin American organization focused on safeguarding minors. He said this protection is a mandate for everyone in the Church, and he expressed his wish that all spaces in the Church, whether physical or virtual, may truly be places for a fruitful encounter with Jesus Christ, free from fears, suspicions, or distrust. At the general audience Wednesday, Pope Leo reflected on his just concluded apostolic journey to Spain, which brought him to Madrid, Barcelona, and the Canary Islands. The people of God gave me great comfort through their joyful expression of their faith and affection. He said, confirming people in the faith is the very service of the successor of Peter, a service that finds a specific expression in apostolic journeys, each time adapted to the ecclesial and social situations of the countries visited. Thursday, June 18th, Leo XIV received the President of the Republic of Peru, José María Balcázar Zelada. Leo lived in Peru for many years and is also a Peruvian citizen. Also Thursday, Pope Leo welcomed representatives of the Hebrew University of Jerusalem, and he encouraged them to be beacons of hope, peace, and unity in a world marked by violence and division. Also Thursday, the Holy Father met with participants in the plenary session of the Reunion of Aid Agencies for the Oriental Churches. This is known as ROACO. And he praised the meeting's focus on the need to support the formation of priests and monks in Eastern seminaries. He said the Eastern Catholic churches have a great gift of spiritual riches to share with the Universal Church, noting that formation of ministers remains essential for growth. Thursday afternoon, Leo presided at the funeral mass for Cardinal Ruini, a key figure in the Italian church for decades, who died Tuesday at the age of 95. He described Ruini as a, quote, wise and diligent shepherd who served the church both in the humblest tasks and in those laden with the greatest responsibility. He was a guide for the people of God and for his brother bishops, offering a direction in important and delicate moments. Friday, June 19th. Pope Leo Friday welcomed participants in the first edition of the Borgo Laudato Si Dialogues. The participants had gathered at Borgo Laudato Si in Castel Gandolfo for 2 days of discussions on some of the most pressing issues facing humanity today, including artificial intelligence and its impact on human dignity, healthy aging, sports diplomacy, and environmental sustainability. Well, those are the news highlights, but now stay here for my talk with Father Michael Maher to learn more about the Society of Balandists.

0: proclaiming the faith, changing lives.
1: The year was 1961. 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To honor her promise to God and with all the right approvals in place, Mother leaves her Ohio convent to found Our Lady of the Angels Monastery in Irondale, Alabama, which has a Catholic population of 2%.
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3: When we pray, we should talk to God. It sounds simple. It's not always that simple. It's just like making any conversation, though. So sometimes we need prayer starters, things that'll give us a boost and get the conversation going. The formal prayers we have in the church, like the Our Father, the Hail Mary, the Glory Be, even the Creed, all of these things are ways that we can begin to talk to God. God doesn't get tired of hearing us say the standard prayers of the church. We can begin there.
4: Welcome back to Vatican Insider. Here's Joan Lewis.
5: Welcome back to part two of my conversation with Jesuit Father Michael Maher, a scholar and an expert on the Bollandists and the lives of saints. As we heard last week, the Bollandist Society is an association of scholars and historians who, since the early 17th century, have studied the cult of the saints in Christianity. They're named after the Flemish Jesuit Jean Bollandus. This week, Father and I talk about research, how to distinguish between fact and legend, and the challenges that must be overcome in research, such as knowing ancient languages or even transcribing bad penmanship. Studying the lives of saints, there's a bit of legend. Mm-hmm. I mean, there's a lot of truth, but there's a bit of legend. But sometimes truth is more powerful than legend. But how do researchers, how do you know how to separate what in the past we might have, legend says that Saint so-and-so did thus and such?
6: So basically, the fundamental event of doing a research is, how do we look at these forms and we see similarities in forms? And then when we look at that form, and then when we see something different, we can say, maybe that's what we would call the truth. So we would ask ourselves, is the story of the prodigal son true? Is it true or is it false? Even when I ask the students that, they'll say, well, it's a story with the moral. I said, but is it true or false? And you can see they're kind of fidgeting, yeah. Because even they understand that there is the story and the truth behind the story. For example, in the United States, we're great storytellers, and the story of the Western, you know,
5: sure.
6: Gunsmoke. You know, I'm getting old, you know, we can't use that Gunsmoke anymore.
5: I remember Gunsmoke.
6: Well, yes. You know, there were the Black Hats, there was the White Hats.
5: Oh, sure.
6: And so there were these sort of predisposed methods of telling a story.
5: Yeah.
6: And then the plot rode on those forms.
5: Right.
6: And so one of the things scholars do is they sort of separate the form from those things that are different from the form.
5: Absolutely.
6: So it demands a lot of cultural study to understand what were those cultural forms of storytelling.
5: Now, to go back to the actual research itself, one of the things that fascinated

0: how to read old Latin languages. Handwriting. Mm-hmm. And I did fairly well. And so people said, well, have you had this course before? And I said, no, I taught high school and I had to read sophomore handwriting.
1: Oh, sure.
0: And so paleography, and one of the things that is difficult about paleography is that, you know, everything had to be written with a quill in ink, and so there were no pens. That's a 20th century invention. It was an ink pen, and sticking a bird's feather in a pot of ink and trying to write, so they would write in abbreviations.
1: Oh.
0: Let me give you a little lesson in abbreviation. Okay. What would you say if you saw a 7 with a B-R-E over the top?
1: Okay. Brethren, I have no idea.
0: No. Well, you know from Latin or Italian,
1: seven, yeah.
0: With a B-R-E would be September.
1: Oh, my God.
0: And so an 8 with a B-R-E would be Octo.
1: Oh, October.
0: October.
1: Oh.
0: And a 9 would be Nove. November.
1: Oh, my gosh.
0: So when you see this, or then it gets tricky, you see an X with a B-R-E. Of course, X is
1: 10
0: in Latin, and that is, D-S-E is 10. December.
1: Oh, December,
0: see, because
1: not 12.
0: That, you see, October, November, December are references to an older Latin calendar, which got all mixed up in the Middle Ages. So Diecebre is actually the 10th month, but it got inverted, so October, November, December, 8, 9, and 10 are referenced to an older land count. But anyway, so that's a little lesson in paleography.
1: But now tell us about the Institute itself. I mean, you spend some time there each year. You're obviously in Rome now.
0: Mm-hmm.
1: What was your visit to Rome for?
0: My visit to Rome is I do research for my own research, and currently I'm working on a project. Some of your listeners may be familiar with a group called the Marian Sodality Movement, the Marian Congregations. My larger research project is this. Any group of people has a bright idea, you know, like Mother Angelica, right? Okay, but that bright idea needs a structure. So her bright idea is evangelization, right?
1: Sure.
0: And so what's the structure that she makes? And that is EWTN. So what I look at is Jesuits have ideas about education, about spirituality, and I'm interested in the structures that the Jesuits create to implement their ideas. And particularly I'm interested in how the Jesuits work with lay groups of people. Many people mistakenly think that the first time the Catholic Church ever worked with the laity is after the Second Vatican Council.
1: Exactly.
0: Boy, is that wrong. That's a whole
1: other
0: interview. I can tell you more stories about that. So that's what brought me to Rome. But my interest, of course, in helping the Bollandists is that their work of storytelling, and helping them understand the truth, especially in an era today when fake news and bad news is so prevalent.
1: Well, Father Michael, tell us something about the library itself. I mean, I've gone online, but even what I heard Irini talk about, it's like 500,000 volumes?
0: Oh, let's put it this way. If you are a scholar of the Middle Ages or any type of librarian and you're wondering what heaven looks like, it's the Bollandist Library.
1: Oh.
0: It's like, you know, you have to understand that every book is a story. And historians, if they're good ones, love to tell stories. And we like to hear stories. So you look and you'd say, when I die, I'll be able to read every one of these stories. And the other thing about that library is, when I look at that, I kind of got goosebumps, and I said to myself, the tremendous amount of scholarship that our faith encouraged.
1: Yes.
0: That I don't think people realize. And you know what's interesting? When I take non-Catholics to Rome, they're impressed with the beauty of the faith and the scholarship of the faith.
1: I mean, you got the Catholic Church. It was the inspiration for universities, for hospitals, for clinic, for so much.
0: If you look at the double movement of the Catholic faith, it's apostolic work. It's three. It's the contemplative life, it's care for the sick, and education. And that really has been how we have, that's our face to the world. And so

0: the Bollandists tell that story, and it's important to go back and recall the importance of this work for the church, that the Bollandists tell a story, and they continue to tell the story, and they really need support to tell that story. Sure. And I'm very proud, even in a small way, to be able to tell that story to people.
1: Create that awareness.
0: Create the awareness of the stories of our saints. Because we go back to the idea of a society is known by its values, and a society's saints represent these values. So if we want to know the Catholic Church, we look to its saints, because these are the men and women that that reflect our values, and that story needs to be told.
1: Oh, exactly. Now, I know that the Jesuits, because you all have been in charge of this, they were suppressed in, I have forgotten,
0: 1773. We just celebrated the anniversary.
1: Oh, right. And how did that affect the work of the Bollandists?
0: Well, interestingly enough, the countries where the Bollandists were in, they saw the need for this continued scholarship, and we found different headquarters. The Premonstratensians housed the Bollandists for a while, and the work continued. And then after the Society of Jesus was restored in 1812, that it came back then under the jurisdiction of the Society of Jesus. And that was actually one of the great patrons of the Bollandists was the Belgian government.
1: Oh, good.
0: And so now, of course, the needs of the Bollandists continue. And
1: is there a number of saints? I mean, if so, how would one? Would only the Bollandists know? Because
0: no, only God knows.
1: Yeah. Okay. All right.
0: You know, there's someone. I was on an interview in Milwaukee, and they said to me, how do you make a saint? And they said, so we started explaining, and the guy goes, whoa, Padre, this is kind of complex. Can't you just do it in 5 seconds? And I said, sure, if you can explain to me how the NFL draft works in less than 5 seconds.
1: Oh.
0: And he said, okay, fair enough.
1: Right.
0: So you know, there are thousands. What's important to realize is that saints occurred probably before the year 1200, as what we call in Latin the acclamatio. They were common saints of the of communities.
1: A voce.
0: Yes, a voce.
1: It was the voice proclamation. We should remember when John Paul died.
0: Subito sancto.
1: Exactly. And make him a saint immediately.
0: And so as, you know, after the year 1000, when the northern invasion sort of calmed down, and there was a greater structure to the church that we saw in the High Middle Ages. There was greater codification. You had the Lateran councils. You had the birth of universities. It's not surprising that with this greater codification that occurs within the church, that we see a greater codification of saints.
1: Sure.
0: So, for example, Saint Francis of Assisi was canonized 2 years after he died.
1: Yeah.
0: So we see this codification as part of a larger codification that comes with the extension of the church's authority.
1: Well, today the thing is that, if a person, I think the number is 50 years, 50 years after a person, there's people around who aren't witnesses to the life of a person. You might have someone's writings, mm-hmm. but so some of the requirements that the congregation, or now dicastery, has for, on the path to sainthood have changed.
0: Oh, yes. It's, then there's the stages, the servant of God stage, the beatified stage,
1: right.
0: And then this full sanctity. And each one of these stages now are quite rigorous as technology and methods of documentation have advanced. And so most saints now who are canonized tend to be after the French Revolution, though they are important.
1: Sure.
0: The person that sort of, the joke was he made heaven a little bit more crowded was John Paul II. And there was some criticism, but what John Paul did was he realized that there was definitely a prejudice towards white Italian males of noble families.
1: Right, yeah, or possibly Spanish.
0: Possibly Spanish, getting into heaven as a saint. And John Paul said, really, we all need examples. And these examples have to be examples that make sense to us.
1: Well, he told the congregation,
0: yeah.
1: He said, please look for lay people and look for couples.
0: And couples.
1: I know them. There are saintly yes. lay people out there. Because he laughed and he said to them, people think that you have to found a religious order or be a martyr to become a saint. And he just wanted to say, hey, you know.
0: No, and so he really made the church more accessible. In who we have as saints. Oh, I forget. You'll have to help me. The young man who is beatified now.
1: Carlo Acutis?
0: Yeah, who did all this web work.
1: Oh, I know, and the Eucharist and Daily Mass and the Rosary and just this.
0: And so that's something now that young people can say, hey, I can do this. I can work on web and promote the knowledge of Jesus Christ.
1: We just have to bring sanctity down to our level in the sense that it is possible.
0: Okay.
1: You know, we don't have to be thrown to a lion
0: in
1: order to wear that halo. But
0: well, you can do something that's even more difficult. You can teach catechism to 9-year-olds.
1: Oh, yeah.
0: I think
1: 29-year-olds.
0: 20-year-olds. And the idea of sacrifice is that it's where we don't expect it, and it's in the smallest things. I think the Teresa of the Little Flower and Teresa of Calcutta both remind us that, and the great work of the Bollandist is that sanctity is found in everyday life.
1: Well, you know, we only have about 2 minutes left, but tell me who your favorite saint is and why, and or did you discover something in your research when you went, oh my gosh, I never knew that.
0: Who's my favorite saint? Well, of course, I like Saint Ignatius. So
1: I
0: would think so.
1: Yeah.
0: But it's also, there's something about Francis Xavier of just the sheer audacity of saying, I have to go out and convert Asia. Just sort of this, just going out there. But I love Saint Ignatius for his great clarity. And, for example, Saint Ignatius says in the first principle and foundation of the spiritual exercises, men and women are created to praise, reverence, and serve God, and by this means to save their soul, and that the things on the face of the earth are created insofar as they help us to attain the end for which we are created. And therefore, our goal in life is to understand how to use creation. And so that opens up, that says, and that's why we take education as a Jesuit. So for me,
1: that kind of helps me understand Pope Francis when he talks so much about creation.
0: Obviously,
1: preserving God's creation, but now I understand better.
0: If you want to understand that the whole goal of our life is to make good decisions about creation, and that's why the Jesuits went into education, and that's why the Bollandists do their research, is to help us understand Jesuits in terms of how we understand creation. But the Bollandists say, here's how some men and women got it right.
1: Right. But that has to be such an edifying work. Just picking up, I've got a number of books on the lives of saints, and just picking those up, reading those, you might do it more during Lent or something. It's so edifying. So, Father Michael Maher, I really appreciate your time and your insight into this and the amazing work you do with and for the Bollandists. So, thank you for sharing that with us.
0: Well, thank you. And thank you for supporting the Bollandists. And for all of you who are listening, you can go onto their webpage and find out more about them. And thank you, EW10, for all your great work that you do.
1: Well, thank you and God bless. And I'll be putting a link up to the Bollandist site on my blog when I announce this interview. So thank you and God bless.
0: And thank all of you.
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8: 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Italy's Shrines and Wonders, discovering sacred spaces and fascinating places in the life of St. Francis of Assisi by Teresa Tomeo. 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
12: We want to invite you to pray the rosary with us. The rosary is many things, but perhaps the best way to think about the rosary is to think about it as a spiritual place, as an invisible chapel that you can enter into even in a busy time of life. And in a place like this, to enter into silence, into prayerfulness, and to follow the events of the life of our Lord Jesus Christ as they must have been seen by the eyes of his mother. We celebrate the rosary with Mary, but of course that means we celebrate it with Jesus. And we look on him in the mysteries of grace and salvation as his mother and Joseph and the apostles must have seen these events. So quietly enter into your own spirit and join us as we offer the rosary to God in honor of Christ and his mother.

0: The first five decades of the Rosary are called the Joyful Mysteries. They're called joyful because they represent the early events in the life of Christ and the joy that his mother would have had at these events. In the name of the Father, and of the Son, and of the Holy Spirit. Amen. I believe in God, the Father Almighty, Creator of heaven and earth, and in Jesus Christ, His only Son, our Lord, who was conceived by the Holy Spirit, born of the Virgin Mary, suffered under Pontius Pilate, was crucified, died, and was buried. He descended into hell. The third day He rose again from the dead, and He ascended into heaven, and is seated at the right hand of God, the Father Almighty, from whence He shall come to judge the living and the dead.
1: I believe in the Holy Spirit, the Holy Catholic Church, the communion of saints, the forgiveness of sins, the resurrection of the body, and life everlasting. Amen.
0: Our Father, who art in heaven, hallowed be thy name. Thy kingdom come, thy will be done, on earth as it is in heaven.
1: Give us this day our daily bread, and forgive us our trespasses, as we forgive those who trespass against us. And lead us not into temptation, but deliver us from evil. Amen.
0: Let us offer the next three Aves, that we will have an increase of faith, hope, and love. Hail Mary, full of grace, the Lord is with thee. Blessed art thou amongst women, and blessed is the fruit of thy womb, Jesus.
1: Holy Mary, Mother of God, pray for us sinners, now and at the hour of our death. Amen.
0: Hail Mary, full of grace, the Lord is with thee. Blessed art thou amongst women, and blessed is the fruit of thy womb, Jesus.
1: Holy Mary, Mother of God, pray for us sinners, now and at the hour of our death. Amen.
0: Hail Mary, full of grace, the Lord is with thee. Blessed art thou amongst women, and blessed is the fruit of thy womb, Jesus.
1: Holy Mary, Mother of God, pray for us sinners, now and at the hour of our death. Amen.
0: Glory be to the Father, and to the Son, and to the Holy Spirit.
1: As it was in the beginning, is

0: The first joyful mystery, the Annunciation by the angel to Mary that she will be the mother of Emmanuel. Our Father, who art in heaven, hallowed be thy name. Thy kingdom come, thy will be done, on earth as it is in heaven.
1: Give us this day our daily bread, and forgive us our trespasses, as we forgive those who trespass against us. And lead us not into temptation, but deliver us from evil. Amen.
0: Hail Mary, full of grace, the Lord is with thee. Blessed art thou amongst women, and blessed is the fruit of thy womb, Jesus.
1: Holy Mary, Mother of God, pray for us sinners, now and at the hour of our death. Amen.
0: Hail Mary, full of grace, the Lord is with thee. Blessed art thou amongst women, and blessed is the fruit of thy womb, Jesus.
1: Holy Mary, Mother of God, pray for us sinners, now and at the hour of our death. Amen.
0: Hail Mary, full of grace, the Lord is with thee. Blessed art thou amongst women, and blessed is the fruit of thy womb, Jesus.
1: Holy Mary, Mother of God, pray for us sinners, now and at the hour of our death. Amen.
0: Hail Mary, full of grace, the Lord is with thee. Blessed art thou amongst women, and blessed is the fruit of thy womb, Jesus.
1: Holy Mary, Mother of God, pray for us sinners, now and at the hour of our death. Amen.
0: Hail Mary, full of grace, the Lord is with thee. Blessed art thou amongst women, and blessed is the fruit of thy womb, Jesus.
1: Holy Mary, Mother of God, pray for us sinners, now and at the hour of our death. Amen.
0: Hail Mary, full of grace, the Lord is with thee. Blessed art thou amongst women, and blessed is the fruit of thy womb, Jesus.
1: Holy Mary, Mother of God, pray for us sinners, now and at the hour of our death. Amen.
0: Hail Mary, full of grace, the Lord is with thee. Blessed art thou amongst women, and blessed is the fruit of thy womb, Jesus.
1: Holy Mary, Mother of God, pray for us sinners, now and at the hour of our death. Amen.
0: Hail Mary, full of grace, the Lord is with thee. Blessed art thou amongst women, and blessed is the fruit of thy womb, Jesus.
1: Holy Mary, Mother of God, pray for us sinners, now and at the hour of our death. Amen.
0: Hail Mary, full of grace, the Lord is with thee. Blessed art thou amongst women, and blessed is the fruit of thy womb, Jesus.
1: Holy Mary, Mother of God, pray for us sinners, now and at the hour of our death. Amen.
0: Hail Mary, full of grace, the Lord is with thee. Blessed art thou amongst women, and blessed is the fruit of thy womb, Jesus.
1: Holy Mary, Mother of God, pray for us sinners, now and at the hour of our death. Amen.
0: Glory be to the Father, and to the Son, and to the Holy Spirit.
1: As it was in the beginning, is now, and ever shall be, world without end. Amen.
0: O my Jesus,
1: forgive us our sins.
0: Save us from
1: the fires of hell. Bring all souls to heaven, especially those in most need of thy mercy.
0: The second joyful mystery, the visitation of our Blessed Lady to Elizabeth and to the child in her womb, John the Baptist. Our Father, who art in heaven, hallowed be thy name. Thy kingdom come, thy will be done, on earth as it is in heaven.
1: Give us this day our daily bread, and forgive us our trespasses, as we forgive those who trespass against us. And lead us not into temptation, but deliver us from evil. Amen.
0: Hail Mary, full of grace, the Lord is with thee. Blessed art thou amongst women, and blessed is the fruit of thy womb, Jesus.
1: Holy Mary, Mother of God, pray for us sinners, now and at the hour of our death. Amen.
0: Hail Mary, full of grace, the Lord is with thee. Blessed art thou amongst women, and blessed is the fruit of thy womb, Jesus.
1: Holy Mary, Mother of God, pray for us sinners, now and at the hour of our death. Amen.
0: Hail Mary, full of grace, the Lord is with thee. Blessed art thou amongst women, and blessed is the fruit of thy womb, Jesus.
1: Holy Mary, Mother of God, pray for us sinners, now and at the hour of our death. Amen.
2: Hail Mary, full of grace, the Lord is with thee. Blessed art thou amongst women, and blessed is the fruit of thy womb, Jesus.
1: Holy Mary, Mother of God, pray for us sinners, now and at the hour of our death. Amen.
2: Hail Mary, full of grace, the Lord is with thee. Blessed art thou amongst women, and blessed is the fruit of thy womb, Jesus.
1: Holy Mary, Mother of God, pray for us sinners, now and at the hour of our death. Amen.
2: Hail Mary, full of grace, the Lord is with thee. Blessed art thou amongst women, and blessed is the fruit of thy womb, Jesus.
1: Holy Mary, Mother of God, pray for us sinners, now and at the hour of our death. Amen.
2: Hail Mary, full of grace, the Lord is with thee. Blessed art thou amongst women, and blessed is the fruit of thy womb, Jesus.
1: Holy Mary, Mother of God, pray for us sinners, now and at the hour of our death. Amen.
2: Hail Mary, full of grace, the Lord is with thee. Blessed art thou amongst women, and blessed is the fruit of thy womb, Jesus.
1: Holy Mary, Mother of God, pray for us sinners, now and at the hour of our death. Amen.
2: Hail Mary, full of grace, the Lord is with thee. Blessed art thou amongst women, and blessed is the fruit of thy womb, Jesus.
1: Holy Mary, Mother of God, pray for us sinners, now and at the hour of our death. Amen.
2: Hail Mary, full of grace, the Lord is with thee. Blessed art thou amongst women, and blessed is the fruit of thy womb, Jesus.
1: Holy Mary, Mother of God, pray for us sinners, now and at the hour of our death. Amen.
2: Hail Mary, full of grace, the Lord is with thee. Blessed art thou amongst women, and blessed is the fruit of thy womb, Jesus.
1: Holy Mary, Mother of God, pray for us sinners, now and at the hour of our death. Amen.
2: Glory be to the Father, and to the Son, and to the Holy Spirit.
1: As it was in the beginning, is now, and ever shall be, world without end. Amen.
3: O my Jesus, forgive us our sins, save us from the fires of hell, bring all souls to heaven, especially those in most need of thy mercy.
2: The third joyful mystery, the birth of our divine Savior. The birth of Jesus is filled with joy, the joy of the angels, the joy of the shepherds, the joy of the Magi. But it happens in such strange circumstances. She laid him in a manger because there was no room for them in the inn. How important it is for us to remember that God chose that his son would be poor, that he would be very poor, that he would be poor all of his life. There are two things we need to think about. First of all, that according to his own words, what we do for the poor, we do for him. And secondly, that we ourselves must not be attached to worldly things and invested in seeking and getting things that make us comfortable. Our Father, who art in heaven, hallowed be thy name. Thy kingdom come, thy will be done, on earth as it is in heaven.
1: Give us this day our daily bread, and forgive us our trespasses, as we forgive those who trespass against us. And lead us not into temptation, but deliver us from evil. Amen.
2: Hail Mary, full of grace, the Lord is with thee. Blessed art thou amongst women, and blessed is the fruit of thy womb, Jesus.
1: Holy Mary, Mother of God, pray for us sinners, now and at the hour of our death. Amen.
2: Hail Mary, full of grace, the Lord is with thee. Blessed art thou amongst women, and blessed is the fruit of thy womb, Jesus.
1: Holy Mary, Mother of God, pray for us sinners, now and at the hour of our death. Amen.
2: Hail Mary, full of grace, the Lord is with thee. Blessed art thou amongst women, and blessed is the fruit of thy womb, Jesus.
1: Holy Mary, Mother of God, pray for us sinners, now and at the hour of our death. Amen.
2: Hail Mary, full of grace, the Lord is with thee. Blessed art thou amongst women, and blessed is the fruit of thy womb, Jesus.
1: Holy Mary, Mother of God, pray for us sinners, now and at the hour of our death. Amen.
2: Hail Mary, full of grace, the Lord is with thee. Blessed art thou amongst women, and blessed is the fruit of thy womb, Jesus.
1: Holy Mary, Mother of God, pray for us sinners, now and at the hour of our death. Amen.
2: Hail Mary, full of grace, the Lord is with thee. Blessed art thou amongst women, and blessed is the fruit of thy womb, Jesus.
1: Holy Mary, Mother of God, pray for us sinners, now and at the hour of our death. Amen.
2: Hail Mary, full of grace, the Lord is with thee. Blessed art thou amongst women, and blessed is the fruit of thy womb, Jesus.
1: Holy Mary, Mother of God, pray for us sinners, now and at the hour of our death. Amen.
2: Hail Mary, full of grace, the Lord is with thee. Blessed art thou amongst women, and blessed is the fruit of thy womb, Jesus.
1: Holy Mary, Mother of God, pray for us sinners, now and at the hour of our death. Amen.
2: Hail Mary, full of grace, the Lord is with thee. Blessed art thou amongst women, and blessed is the fruit of thy womb, Jesus.
1: Holy Mary, Mother of God, pray for us sinners, now and at the hour of our death. Amen.
2: Hail Mary, full of grace, the Lord is with thee. Blessed art thou amongst women, and blessed is the fruit of thy womb, Jesus.
1: Holy Mary, Mother of God, pray for us sinners, now and at the hour of our death. Amen.
2: Glory be to the Father, and to the Son, and to the Holy Spirit.
1: As it was in the beginning, is now, and ever shall be, world without end. Amen.
3: O my Jesus, forgive us our sins. Save us from the fires of hell. Bring all souls to heaven, especially those in most need of thy mercy.
2: The fourth joyful mystery, the presentation of the Christ child in the temple by Mary and Joseph. Our Father, who art in heaven, hallowed be thy name. Thy kingdom come, thy will be done, on earth as it is in heaven.
1: Give us this day our daily bread, and forgive us our trespasses, as we forgive those who trespass against us. And lead us not into temptation, but deliver us from evil. Amen.
2: Hail Mary, full of grace, the Lord is with thee. Blessed art thou amongst women, and blessed is the fruit of thy womb, Jesus.
1: Holy Mary, Mother of God, pray for us sinners, now and at the hour of our death. Amen.
2: Hail Mary, full of grace, the Lord is with thee. Blessed art thou amongst women, and blessed is the fruit of thy womb, Jesus.
1: Holy Mary, Mother of God, pray for us sinners, now and at the hour of our death. Amen.
2: Hail Mary, full of grace, the Lord is with thee. Blessed art thou amongst women, and blessed is the fruit of thy womb, Jesus.
1: Holy Mary, Mother of God, pray for us sinners, now and at the hour of our death. Amen.
2: Hail Mary, full of grace, the Lord is with thee. Blessed art thou amongst women, and blessed is the fruit of thy womb, Jesus.
1: Holy Mary, Mother of God, pray for us sinners, now and at the hour of our death. Amen.
2: Hail Mary, full of grace, the Lord is with thee. Blessed art thou amongst women, and blessed is the fruit of thy womb, Jesus.
1: Holy Mary, Mother of God, pray for us sinners, now and at the hour of our death. Amen.
2: Hail Mary, full of grace, the Lord is with thee. Blessed art thou amongst women, and blessed is the fruit of thy womb, Jesus.
1: Holy Mary, Mother of God, pray for us sinners, now and at the hour of our death. Amen.
2: Hail Mary, full of grace, the Lord is with thee. Blessed art thou amongst women, and blessed is the fruit of thy womb, Jesus.
1: Holy Mary, Mother of God, pray for us sinners, now and at the hour of our death. Amen.
2: Hail Mary, full of grace, the Lord is with thee. Blessed art thou amongst women, and blessed is the fruit of thy womb, Jesus.
1: Holy Mary, Mother of God, pray for us sinners, now and at the hour of our death. Amen.
2: Hail Mary, full of grace, the Lord is with thee. Blessed art thou amongst women, and blessed is the fruit of thy womb, Jesus.
1: Holy Mary, Mother of God, pray for us sinners, now and at the hour of our death. Amen.
2: Hail Mary, full of grace, the Lord is with thee. Blessed art thou amongst women, and blessed is the fruit of thy womb, Jesus.
1: Holy Mary, Mother of God, pray for us sinners, now and at the hour of our death. Amen.
2: Glory be to the Father, and to the Son, and to the Holy Spirit.
1: As it was in the beginning, is now, and ever shall be, world without end. Amen.
2: O my Jesus,
1: forgive us our sins.
2: Save us from
1: the fires of hell.
2: Bring
1: all souls to heaven,
2: especially
1: those in most need of thy mercy.
2: The fifth joyful mystery, the finding of the child Jesus in the temple. Our Father, who art in heaven, hallowed be thy name. Thy kingdom come, thy will be done, on earth as it is in heaven.
1: Give us this day our daily bread, and forgive us our trespasses, as we forgive those who trespass against us. And lead us not into temptation, but deliver us from evil. Amen.
2: Hail Mary, full of grace, the Lord is with thee. Blessed art thou amongst women, and blessed is the fruit of thy womb, Jesus.
1: Holy Mary, Mother of God, pray for us sinners, now and at the hour of our death. Amen.
2: Hail Mary, full of grace, the Lord is with thee. Blessed art thou amongst women, and blessed is the fruit of thy womb, Jesus.
1: Holy Mary, Mother of God, pray for us sinners, now and at the hour of our death. Amen.
2: Hail Mary, full of grace, the Lord is with thee. Blessed art thou amongst women, and blessed is the fruit of thy womb, Jesus.
1: Holy Mary, Mother of God, pray for us sinners, now and at the hour of our death. Amen.
2: Hail Mary, full of grace, the Lord is with thee. Blessed art thou amongst women, and blessed is the fruit of thy womb, Jesus.
1: Holy Mary, Mother of God, pray for us sinners, now and at the hour of our death. Amen.
2: Hail Mary, full of grace, the Lord is with thee. Blessed art thou amongst women, and blessed is the fruit of thy womb, Jesus.
1: Holy Mary, Mother of God, pray for us sinners, now and at the hour of our death. Amen.
2: Hail Mary, full of grace, the Lord is with thee. Blessed art thou amongst women, and blessed is the fruit of thy womb, Jesus.
1: Holy Mary, Mother of God, pray for us sinners, now and at the hour of our death. Amen.
2: Hail Mary, full of grace, the Lord is with thee. Blessed art thou amongst women, and blessed is the fruit of thy womb, Jesus.
1: Holy Mary, Mother of God, pray for us sinners, now and at the hour of our death. Amen.
2: Hail Mary, full of grace, the Lord is with thee. Blessed art thou amongst women, and blessed is the fruit of thy womb, Jesus.
1: Holy Mary, Mother of God, pray for us sinners, now and at the hour of our death. Amen.
2: Hail Mary, full of grace, the Lord is with thee. Blessed art thou amongst women, and blessed is the fruit of thy womb, Jesus.
1: Holy Mary, Mother of God, pray for us sinners, now and at the hour of our death. Amen.
2: Hail Mary, full of grace, the Lord is with thee. Blessed art thou amongst women, and blessed is the fruit of thy womb, Jesus.
1: Holy Mary, Mother of God, pray for us sinners, now and at the hour of our death. Amen.
2: Glory be to the Father, and to the Son, and to the Holy Spirit.
1: As it was in the beginning, is now, and ever shall be, world without end. Amen.
3: O my Jesus, forgive us our sins,
2: save us from the fires of hell,
3: bring all souls to heaven,
2: especially those in most need of thy mercy. Hail, Holy Queen, Mother of Mercy,
3: our life, our sweetness, and our hope.
2: To thee do we cry, poor banished children of thee.
3: To thee do we send up our sighs, mourning and weeping in this valley of tears.
2: Turn then, most gracious Advocate, thine eyes of mercy toward us,
3: and after this our exile, show unto us the blessed fruit of thy womb, Jesus. O clement, O loving, O sweet Virgin Mary,
2: pray for us, O Holy Mother of God,
1: that we may be made worthy of the promises of Christ.
2: Let us pray. O God, whose only begotten Son, by his life, death, and resurrection, has purchased for us the rewards of eternal life, grant, we beseech thee, that meditating on these mysteries of the Most Holy Rosary of the Blessed Virgin Mary, we may imitate what they contain and obtain what they promise, through the same Christ our Lord. Amen. May the divine assistance remain always with us, and may the souls of the faithful departed, through the mercy of God, rest in peace. Amen. May the Holy Virgin bless you with her loving child, this day and forever. In the name of the Father, and of the Son, and of the Holy Spirit. Amen.
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12: 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In his place, Elisha will become the next great prophet. He takes the coat of Elijah and begins his own ministry, and I can't wait for you to hear about it.
13: Hi, my name is Father Mike Schmitz, and you're listening to The Bible in a Year, where we encounter God's voice and live life through the lens of Scripture. Using the Great Adventure Bible Timeline, We'll read all the way from Genesis to Revelation, discovering how the story of salvation unfolds and how we fit into that story today. The Great Adventure Bible Timeline was developed by Jeff Cavins and is provided by Ascension, who produced and funded this program. It is day 171. We are reading from 2 Kings chapter 2. And second, I laugh because there is greatness. There's Elijah, there's Elisha, there is some insults, and there's she-bears today. 2 Kings chapter 2. We're also 2 Chronicles chapter 25, and we are praying Psalm 70. The second book of Kings, chapter 2. Elijah is taken up to heaven. Now when the Lord was about to take Elijah up to heaven by a whirlwind, Elijah and Elisha were on their way from Gilgal. And Elijah said to Elisha, "Tarry here, I beg you, for the Lord has sent me as far as Bethel." But Elisha said, "As the Lord lives and as you yourself live, I will not leave you." So they went down to Bethel. And the sons of the prophets who were in Bethel came out to Elisha and said to him, "Do you know that today the Lord will take away your master from over you?" And he said, "Yes, I know it. Hold your peace." Elijah said to him, "Elisha, tarry here, I beg you, for the Lord has sent me to Jericho." But he said, "As the Lord lives and as you yourself live, I will not leave you." So they came to Jericho. The sons of the prophets who were at Jericho drew near to Elisha and said to him, "Do you know that today the Lord will take away your master from over you?" And he answered, "Yes, I know it. Hold your peace." Then Elijah said to him, "Tarry here, I beg you, for the Lord has sent me to the Jordan." But he said, "As the Lord lives and as you yourself live, I will not leave you." So the two of them went on. 50 men of the sons of the prophets also went and stood at some distance from them as they both were standing by the Jordan. Then Elijah took his coat and rolled it up and struck the water, and the water was parted to the one side and to the other till the two of them could go over on dry ground. Elisha succeeds Elijah. When they had crossed, Elijah said to Elisha, "Ask what I shall do for you before I am taken from you." And Elisha said, "I beg you, let me inherit a double share of your spirit." And he said, "You have asked a hard thing. Yet, if you see me as I am being taken from you, it shall be so for you. But if you do not see me, it shall not be so." And as they still went on and talked, behold, a chariot of fire and horses of fire separated the two of them. And Elijah went up by a whirlwind into heaven. And Elisha saw it, and he cried, my father, the chariots of Israel and its horsemen." And he saw him no more. Then he took hold of his own clothes and tore them in two pieces. And he took up the coat of Elijah that had fallen from him and went back and stood on the bank of the Jordan. Then he took the coat of Elijah that had fallen from him and struck the water, saying, "Where is the Lord, the God of Elijah?" And when he had struck the water was parted to the one side and to the other, and Elisha went over. Now, when the sons of the prophets who were at Jericho saw him over against them, they said, "The spirit of Elijah rests on Elisha." And they came to meet him and bowed to the ground before him. And they said to him, "Behold now, there are with your servants 50 strong men. Please let them go and seek your master. It may be that the spirit of the Lord has caught him up and cast him upon some mountain or into some valley." And he said, "You shall not send." But when they urged him till he was ashamed, he said, "Send." They sent, therefore, 50 men. And for 3 days they sought him, but did not find him. And they came back to him while he tarried at Jericho, and he said to them, "Did I not say to you, do not go?" Elisha performs miracles. Now, the men of the city said to Elisha, "Behold, the situation of this city is pleasant, as my lord sees, but the water is bad, and the land is unfruitful." He said, "Bring me a new bowl and put salt in it." So they brought it to him. Then he went to the spring of water and threw salt in it and said, "Thus says the Lord, I have made this water wholesome. Henceforth, neither death nor miscarriage shall come from it." So the water has been wholesome to this day, according to the word which Elisha spoke. He went up from there to Bethel. And while he was going up on the way, some small boys came out of the city and jeered at him, saying, "Go up, you bald head, go up, you bald head." And he turned around, and when he saw them, he cursed them in the name of the Lord. And 2 she-bears came out of the woods and tore 42 of the boys. From there, he went on to Carmel, and thence he returned to Samaria. The second book of Chronicles, chapter 25. Amaziah's reign over Judah. Amaziah was 25 years old when he began to reign, and he reigned 29 years in Jerusalem. His mother's name was Jehoadan of Jerusalem. And he did what was right in the eyes of the Lord, yet not with a blameless heart. And as soon as the royal power was firmly in his hand, he killed his servants who had slain the king, his father. But he did not put their children to death according to what is written in the law in the book of Moses, where the Lord commanded, "The fathers shall not be put to death for the children, or the children be put to death for the fathers, but every man shall die for his own sin." Slaughter of the Edomites. Then Amaziah assembled the men of Judah, and set them by fathers' houses under commanders of thousands and of hundreds for all Judah and Benjamin. He mustered those 20 years old and upward, and found that there were 300,000 picked men, fit for war, able to handle spear and shield. He hired also 100,000 mighty men of valor from Israel for 100 talents of silver. But a man of God came to him and said, "O king, do not let the army of Israel go with you, for the Lord is not with Israel, with all these Ephraimites. But if you suppose that in this way you will be strong for war, God will cast you down before the enemy, for God has power to help or to cast down." And Amaziah said to the man of God, "But what shall we do about the 100 talents which I have given to the army of Israel?" The man of God answered, "The Lord is able to give you much more than this." Then Amaziah discharged the army that had come to him from Ephraim to go home again. And they became very angry with Judah and returned home in fierce anger. But Amaziah took courage and led out his people and went to the Valley of Salt and struck 10,000 men of Seir. The men of Judah captured another 10,000 alive and took them to the top of a rock and threw them down from the top of the rock, and they were all dashed to pieces. But the men of the army whom Amaziah sent back, not letting them go with them to battle, fell upon the cities of Judah from Samaria to Beth Horon and killed 3,000 people in them and took much spoil. After Amaziah came from the slaughter of the Edomites, he brought the gods of the men of Seir and set them up as his gods and worshipped them, making offerings to them. Therefore, the Lord was angry with Amaziah and sent to him a prophet who said to him, "Why have you resorted to the gods of a people which did not deliver their own people from your hand?" But as he was speaking, the king said to him, "Have we made you a royal counselor? Stop. Why should you be put to death?" So the prophet stopped, but said, "I know that God has determined to destroy you, because you have done this and have not listened to my counsel." Israel defeats Judah. Then Amaziah, king of Judah, took counsel and sent to Joash, the son of Jehoaz, son of Jehu, king of Israel, saying, "Come, let us look at one another in the face." And Joash, the king of Israel, sent word to Amaziah, king of Judah, "A thistle on Lebanon sent to a cedar on Lebanon, saying, 'Give your daughter to my son for a wife.' And a wild beast of Lebanon passed by and trampled down the thistle. You say, 'See, I have struck Edom,' and your heart has lifted you up in boastfulness. But now, stay at home. Why should you provoke trouble so that you fall, you and Judah with you?" But Amaziah would not listen, for it was of God, in order that he might give them into the hand of their enemies, because they had sought the gods of Edom. So Joash, king of Israel, went up, and he and Amaziah, king of Judah, faced one another in battle at Beth Shemesh, which belongs to Judah. And Judah was defeated by Israel, and every man fled to his home. And Joash, king of Israel, captured Amaziah, king of Judah, the son of Joash, son of Ahaziah, at Beth Shemesh, and brought him to Jerusalem, and broke down the wall of Jerusalem for 400 cubits from the Ephraim gate to the corner gate. And he seized all the gold and silver and all the vessels that were found in the house of God, and Obed-Edom with them. He seized also the treasuries of the king's house and hostages, and he returned to Samaria. Death of Amaziah. Amaziah, the son of Joash, king of Judah, lived 15 years after the death of Joash, the son of Jehoaz, king of Israel. Now, the rest of the deeds of Amaziah, from first to last, are they not written in the book of the kings of Judah and Israel? From the time when he turned away from the Lord, they made a conspiracy against him in Jerusalem, and he fled to Lachish. But they sent after him to Lachish, and slew him there. And they brought him upon horses, and he was buried with his fathers in the city of David. Psalm 70, Prayer for Deliverance from Enemies, to the Choirmaster, a Psalm of David, for the memorial offering. Be pleased, O God, to deliver me. O Lord, make haste to help me. Let them be put to shame and confusion who seek my life. Let them be turned back and brought to dishonor who desire my harm. Let them be appalled because of their shame, who say, "Aha, aha." May all who seek you rejoice and be glad in you. May those who love your salvation say evermore, God is great. But I am poor and needy. Hasten to me, O God. You are my help and my deliverer. O God, do not delay. Father in heaven, we give you praise and thank you. Thank you for the deliverance that you've given us. We thank you for delivering us from the hand of the evil one. We thank you for all the times you have helped us through dangers that we didn't even know about. Thank you, Lord. No matter what our age is on this day, day 171 of the Bible in a year, whether this we're still in our single digits of years or whether we're approaching triple digits in years, God, none of those days were earned by us. None of those days are things we deserve. Even this breath right now, even this heartbeat right now, we don't deserve. They're just simply your gift. And you've brought us to this day, and you give us this breath, and you continue to allow our hearts to beat in our chests, and we thank you. Please receive our thanks today. In Jesus' name, in the name of the Father, and of the Son, and of the Holy Spirit. Amen. Okay, so we have in 2 Kings chapter 2, I mentioned there are going to be she-bears, and so we're going to get to that in a little bit. But let's go backwards today. We're going to go from 2 Chronicles 25. We're getting to the end of 2 Chronicles. We only have a couple more days here, three more chapters, 26, 27, and 28. But today is chapter 25, and we have, again, Amaziah. Amaziah is reigning over Judah. So keep in mind, here we are in the southern kingdom, right? So this is the southern kingdom of Judah. Kingdom of Judah, with Judah and Benjamin. And Amaziah, not bad. Scripture says he did what was right in the eyes of the Lord, yet not with a blameless heart. And this is one of those, once again, here's a person who is like maybe like all of us, who does right and then does wrong. Amaziah goes into battle. Amaziah wants to go into battle, and he wants to win, right? So he not only has the 300,000 mighty men of valor from Judah, but he also hires 100,000 men of Israel.

ear and to become his gods. And it's just this crazy, like, I wonder what's the story in between those lines, right? What's the story between the verses where here's Amaziah, who is doing what was right in the eyes of the Lord, listening to the prophet of God. And then when he has victory by God himself, by the Lord God himself, his heart turns and he begins worshiping the idols and the gods of the people they just defeated. And I just wonder, what is it in the human heart that can do that so, so quickly? Oftentimes, when something gets exposed that quickly, it's exposed that it was never strong in the first place. And that's not to say that a person can't genuinely be for the Lord and then genuinely turn against him or vice versa. But it is to say, it seems when it's happened so quickly like that, one of the things we need to do, I need to do, is inspect my own heart and say, okay, Lord, am I just on the outside faithful to you, but deep inside, I can be broken. I'm hollow. And maybe that was Amaziah. But then Amaziah, he gets a little big for his britches and he wants to fight against Israel. And so essentially Joash says, fine. Remember Joash? Joash was another king who started out pretty well and ends up not great, and comes down and defeats Judah massively, massively. Not only that, does Amaziah turn his heart away from the Lord God, but also then he wants to fight against Israel. And so he says, hey, come down that we can see each other face to face. And you think, wow, this guy is getting a little big for his britches. He challenges Israel to battle. And so Joash, king of Israel, says, all right, fine, I will. And they thump Judah. And not only that, but they break down the wall of Jerusalem for 400 cubits. And he seizes all the gold, all the silver, all the vessels that were in the house of God. So all the temple, everything. He seizes all the treasures of the king's house and takes hostages and then returns up to Samaria. And Amaziah is not, started out pretty decent. And he was the son of Joash, the king of Judah. So this is confusing, right? Because there's Joash in the north and Joash in the south. Amaziah is the son of Joash in the south. Joash has started out well, started out pretty good when he was 7 years old as a king, when he had Jehoiada with him, and then turns to be not a good cookie. And same thing with Amaziah, was not a good cookie. It turns out to be not a good cookie. But here's Joash, king of Israel in the north, right? Two Joashes, who was never a good cookie. He defeats and thumps, as I said, the people of Judah. And so that's their state right now as we go into chapter 26 tomorrow. But today, 2 Kings chapter 2, we also see a transition. And the transition is from Elijah to Elisha. And so that's going to be the name. Elijah with a J and Elisha with an SH are the people. So Elijah, great prophet. In fact, incredible prophet for the north. And yet, he, like all lives, his life comes to an end. And so he has already recruited Elisha to be with him. And so here they are journeying. They go to Bethel. They go to Jericho. They go to the Jordan. If you ever get to Israel, you can see how that travel would happen. And they would be going further and further to the east from Bethel to Jericho to the Jordan. And what does Elijah say? Elijah says, Elisha, finally, ask me, what is it I can do for you? And Elisha basically says, I want a double portion of your spirit. Give me a double share of your spirit. And this is the recognition that Elisha realizes, like, listen, I don't have any of the gifts you have. Like, you are an incredible prophet. And if I could have half the gifts you have, but Elisha doesn't say that. He says, I want a double portion. Now, one of the things you'll see if you have the Great Adventure Bible itself is that double share, the eldest son inherited a double share of the father's property. And so Elisha regards himself as the son. So he asks for Elijah's spirit as his inheritance. Like, I don't want anything else. I just want your spirit, double portion of your spirit. Elijah says, I can't promise that, but if you see me taken up, then it's yours. And what happens? Gets taken up on fiery chariots, fiery horses, and his coat falls to the ground. Elisha picks it up. He rends his own garments. Elisha picks it up and he can do exactly what Elijah had done. Remember, Elijah had walked across the Jordan, slapped his cloak against the water, separated from the right to the left, just like the Red Sea, just like when Joshua led the people of Israel over the Jordan. Now, Elisha can do the exact same thing. Now, what we're going to see is, well, for all the incredible things that Elijah did, Elisha can do even greater. So we saw Elijah raise someone from the dead. We're going to see Elisha do that in even more, I don't want to say dramatic fashion, because Elijah was a really dramatic guy. I mean, talk about a big exit, right? Chariots of flames and horses of flames taking him away. Elisha's not as flashy as Elijah, yet Elisha has double the portion of Elijah. And so we're going to see that. It's remarkable. Now, little note, before we get to Elisha performing miracles, we have the people, the prophets in Jericho, who say, hey, let's go search for your master. And Elisha says, you don't have to search for him. He's gone.

No. But let us search for your master. And so Elisha finally lets him, and then he come back after 3 days saying, we didn't find anything. And then he says, did I not say to you, don't go? I just kind of like that as a little caveat, little sidebar of how the prophets of Jericho wanted to go out to find Elijah's body. And Elisha, he knew the end of the story. Have you ever been in that situation where you're like, no, I know you're not going to find him. He was taken up not just to a mountain. He was taken up to heaven. Let's move on. Then Elisha performs miracles there in that area. You have a lot of salt water. I mean, this is so close to the Dead Sea there. You know, the Dead Sea, it's nothing lives. There's nothing that grows. I mean, microscopic organisms, bacteria can live there, but nothing else. Nothing can live in the Dead Sea. It's too salty, has too many minerals. And so the area around the Dead Sea, that's where they are right now in Jericho. And there is some water there that's undrinkable. And so Elisha performs a miracle. He says, bring me a new bowl, put some salt in it. They brought it to him, and he went to the spring of water, threw salt in that, and said, thus says the Lord, I made this water wholesome. So now they can drink from it. And I mean, they had that one miracle. The last miracle here is one that confuses so many people. It is where Elisha goes from Jericho back to Bethel, and he goes along the way. And here's why it's confusing, because our translation is let me clarify. This is not a bad translation. In this case, the translation is not as accurate as it could be. Our translation in the Revised Standard Version and the King James and some other translations, it says that some small boys came out of the city and jeered at him, saying, go up, you bald head, go up, you bald head. Okay. So the actual Hebrew doesn't say they were small boys. The actual Hebrew says the term that's used for small boys is also used for Absalom when he's fully grown. It's also used for people who are going into battle, the young men. So basically, this is the deceptive thing about translations, right? So the original Hebrew would have been clear that, oh yeah, this could be small boys, because there's an adjective meaning young, and then the subject meaning male. But it doesn't necessarily mean small boys. It can also mean young men. It can also mean a group of ruffians. So this is really important for us to understand. It can not only mean a group of ruffians, it could be like a gang, but also here's what's so critical. Don't think small boys, because that's not an accurate. It is a possible translation. It's not the only translation. I'll say it like that. But also pay attention to where he is. He's in Bethel. Remember what happens in Bethel. In Bethel, there was Jeroboam when the kingdom first divided. Jeroboam set up places of worship in Dan and in Bethel. And then he recruited priests from wherever. They didn't have to be Levitical priests. They were priests that he just chose from around wherever. And so what this story is not a story that's this moralistic kind of tale about, hey, respect your elders and don't point out the fact that they don't have any hair on top of their head. It is a different thing. This is the battle between the right worship of God and false worship of God, that it's incredibly likely that these young men, again, a group of these young men came out of the city of Bethel, where there's false worship going on, where there were a band of false worshipers, or even a band of false priests of this false worship of, you know, false gods, essentially. So what it is not a battle of the bald man against a bunch of kids. This is right worship versus false worship. And that's at the heart of this whole thing. It is not small boys. It is adult men. And it is not respect your elders. This is worship God the way he's asked to be worshiped. We worshiped. Remember, we've seen this is two she-bears that are used, right? So two bears that are used to kill these young men. In Exodus chapter 23 and in Joshua 24, we saw God use hornets to attack idolaters in Canaan. And so here he is using other animals to attack idolaters in Bethel, in this land. And this is just important for us to understand that, again, does that make sense? Hopefully it makes more sense. Again, putting into context, it's not whitewashing this. This is putting the whole story into context, because that's what we want, right? That's part of what this commentary is at the end, is be able to say, what did I just hear? What you just heard was not a moralistic tale about respecting your elders or not pointing out when people are bald. Although, A, respect your elders, and B, don't be rude. But this is a story of idolatry versus true worship of God. And the true worship of God, God himself is willing to fight for his people to be able to know what true worship is and what false worship is. Here we are. We've made it to day 171. So let's keep praying for each other. I am praying for you. Please pray for me. My name is Father Mike. I cannot wait to see you tomorrow. God bless.

0: That was day 171 of Bible in a Year with Father Mike Schmitz. And now we'd like to share audio from a video called Offering Up Your Inconveniences with Father Mike from the Ascension Presents YouTube channel.
1: Hi, my name is Father Mike Schmitz, and this is Ascension Presents. During any season of penance, any season of fasting, any season of mortification, typically we choose our thing, right? So Lent, we were called to prayer, fasting, almsgiving, such a good thing. As a way of what? Like the end goal of the whole thing is to become like Jesus. The end goal of the entire thing is to have a heart like Christ's, to live in this world as the image of Jesus in this world. It's to open our hearts up to loving God more, opening our lives up to loving each other more. There's a video we talked about, disciplined or generous, that it's good to be disciplined. It's even more important to be disciplined in the act of generosity or in the way of love. But one of the things that has to happen every time we do penance is I say no to my own will and I say yes to God's will. I mean, that's ultimately what's really going on. That's the generosity part. Like I'm saying no to me, that discipline part, and yes to God's will. Yes to God's heart. Yes to God himself. And that's the generosity part or the love part of the whole thing. So we pick a thing, right? So I'm going to give up this for Lent, or I'm going to give up that for the other thing. Or, you know, on Fridays, I don't do this. Great. Super good. Awesome. Keep on doing that. Those are what you might call active mortification. So a little glossary moment, a definition moment. A mortification comes from mortification. I don't know if you've ever heard that word. If someone's mortified, that means like I'm dying here, right? So because mortification comes from the Latin root or even Spanish, muerto, right? Morir is to die. So if someone is muerto, they are dead. So mortification is a death. In fact, it's not just any death. It's a death to self. So again, someone is, I'm mortified, meaning so embarrassed that I wish I was dead or feel like I could die. But to mortify oneself or to enter into a spirit of mortification is not hating the self. It's being willing to die to the self. And so Lent is a season of active mortification. We choose our penances, right? Super good. Great. Great thing to do. Friday's penance day, day of mortification. Great thing to do. Any season in your life, you might choose mortification. Great thing to do. Highly recommend. 10 out of 10. But at the same time, that's active mortifications. There's such a thing as passive mortifications. What I mean by that are the kinds of things that I can either resist, the kind of inconveniences that can make me grumpy, the kind of things I didn't get my way that can make me more selfish, or the kind of things that like, okay, that's an inconvenience. I'm going to submit my will. I'm going to die to myself in order to say, God, use this moment. So here's a difficulty. Here's a suffering. I didn't want, I didn't choose this one. It came to me. Like it didn't choose me. Obviously, I didn't choose it. It chose me. And so instead of letting that make me cranky or grumpy or complaining about it, what I'm going to do is I'm going to say, God, use this. I'm going to intentionally and joyfully receive this passive mortification, this opportunity to die to myself. Now, clarification, because I know people will ask this question. They'll say, so basically you need to suffer injustice. What if someone's doing something evil against another or someone doing something evil against you? I'm not recommending that you just like roll over. I mean, there is such a thing as like the Catholic doctrine of self-defense or other defense. Like you can defend other people too. So I'm not saying that let's tolerate any kind of injustice. What I'm saying is someone ahead of you is driving a little slower than you. I can either resent that fact. I can give in to my anger about it, or I can say, okay, God, I'll joyfully and intentionally receive this and use it. God, use it. And so I'm dying to myself a little bit here because I would like it to be other than it is. So I'm not saying tolerating injustice or turning a blind eye to things that are evil. What I'm saying is this is a small inconvenience or a larger inconvenience. This is a small suffering or a larger suffering in my life that I can't change. It's been given to me. And I can either resist it, hold on to my will, or I can let it mortify myself. I can let it provide me with an opportunity to die to myself in order to live for God. Those passive mortifications, they are so powerful. They're so powerful. Because active mortification is like, okay, I'm going to give up blank for Lent. I'm going to do this thing for Lent. Like, that's great. But I've chosen it. So there's an element there where I'm like, okay, I'm still in charge. The passive mortifications are powerful because I'm not in charge at all. All I'm in charge of is my response. All I'm in charge of is, God, help me with your grace at this moment to joyfully and intentionally simply receive this inconvenience, to receive this moment of trial, to receive this suffering so that you can use it. You know, we unite our sufferings to Christ, right? St. Paul says in a letter to the Colossians, he says, I rejoice in my sufferings for your sake, but in my body, I'm making up for what is lacking in the sufferings of Christ for the sake of his body, that is the church. That Christ's suffering is sufficient, all sufficient. It's enough. But God allows us to participate by offering our sufferings and uniting them to Christ's sufferings for the salvation of the world, for the Father to be glorified. Every little opportunity for that mortification to die to self and say yes to the Father is amazing. The passive mortifications, I think, are even more incredible, even more powerful, because I didn't choose it. I'm simply intentionally, joyfully receiving it and offering it to the Father. So for life, passive mortifications are pretty much the way to go. From all this here at Ascension Presents, my name is Father Mike. God bless.
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4: 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The catechism used is the Ascension edition of the catechism, which includes the Foundations of Faith approach. You can follow along in any recent version of the catechism of the Catholic Church. A reading plan and all Catechism in a Year episodes can be found at ascensionpress.com/CIY or on the Ascension app. In today's paragraphs, the Catechism explains that perfect faith isn't necessary for baptism. After all, we're asking for faith as a fruit to come from the sacrament. We also explore why baptism is essential for salvation. And Father Mike answers some of those, yeah, but what about questions for those who are never baptized?
0: Hi, my name is Father Mike Schmitz, and you're listening to the Catechism in a Year, where we encounter God's plan of sheer goodness for us, revealed in Scripture, and passed down through the tradition of the Catholic faith. The Catechism in a Year is provided by Ascension, who produced and funded this program. In 365 days, we'll read through the Catechism of the Catholic Church, discovering our identity in God's family as we journey together toward our heavenly home. Today is day 171. We are reading paragraphs 1253 to 1261. We're talking more about baptism, so we recognize that faith and baptism go hand in hand. And sometimes it's the faith of the baptized person, right? The faith of the person who's asking for the sacrament of baptism. And sometimes it's the faith of the parents or the godparents that speaks. But nonetheless, there always has to be faith. We're also going to talk about who can baptize and the necessity of baptism today. And so as we launch into these three pieces, how closely united faith and baptism are, who can baptize, and the necessity of baptism, I think it's worth it. It's worth it to come before the Lord and just give this day to Him. Whether you're listening to this at the beginning of the day, middle of the day, end of the day, to be able to say, okay, God, whatever this day is, wherever we're at in this day, it's yours. And so we pray. Father in heaven, we come before you and we give you this day. We give you all the joys and sorrows of this day. We give you all the victories and frustrations of this day. We give you the work and the rest of this day. Let it all be for you. Let it all be a gift to you, because this day has been your gift to us. And so as we come before you, we do not want to come before you empty-handed. Lord God, even our failures we bring to you. Even our sins we bring to you. We all want to bring to you those things we're proud of and those wins, that great work. And you accept those, but you also accept our weaknesses. You also accept our failures. You also accept our sins. We bring it all to you. The good days and the bad days. The victories and the losses. It is all yours. Because you are the Lord. Truly, you are the Lord of everything. Including the Lord of everything in our lives and everything today. So please accept it all and accept it in the name of your Son, Jesus Christ, our Lord. We make this prayer in the mighty name of Jesus, in the name of the Father and of the Son and of the Holy Spirit. Amen. It is day 171. We are reading paragraphs 1253 to 1261. Faith and baptism. Baptism is the sacrament of faith, but faith needs the community of believers. It is only within the faith of the church that each of the faithful can believe. The faith required for baptism is not a perfect and mature faith, but a beginning that is called to develop. The catechumen or the godparent is asked, "What do you ask of God's church?" The response is, "Faith." For all the baptized, children or adults, faith must grow after baptism. For this reason, the church celebrates each year at the Easter Vigil the renewal of baptismal promises. Preparation for baptism leads only to the threshold of new life. Baptism is the source of that new life in Christ from which the entire Christian life springs forth. For the grace of baptism to unfold, the parents' help is important. So too is the role of the godfather and godmother, who must be firm believers, able and ready to help the newly baptized, child or adult, on the road of Christian life. Their task is a truly ecclesial function, officium. The whole ecclesial community bears some responsibility for the development and safeguarding of the grace given at baptism. Who can baptize? The ordinary ministers of baptism are the bishop and priest, and, in the Latin Church, also the deacon. In case of necessity, anyone, even a non-baptized person with the required intention, can baptize by using the Trinitarian baptismal formula. The intention required is to will to do what the Church does when she baptizes. The Church finds the reason for this possibility in the universal saving will of God and the necessity of baptism for salvation. The necessity of baptism. The Lord Himself affirms that baptism is necessary for salvation. He also commands His disciples to proclaim the gospel to all nations and to baptize them. Baptism is necessary for salvation for those to whom the gospel has been proclaimed and who have had the possibility of asking for this sacrament. The Church does not know of any means other than baptism that assures entry into eternal beatitude. That is why she takes care not to neglect the mission she has received from the Lord to see that all who can be baptized are reborn of water and the Spirit. God has bound salvation to the sacrament of baptism, but He Himself is not bound by His sacraments. The Church has always held the firm conviction that those who suffer death for the sake of the faith without having received baptism are baptized by their death for and with Christ. This baptism of blood, like the desire for baptism, brings about the fruits of baptism without being a sacrament. For catechumens who die before their baptism, their explicit desire to receive it, together with repentance for their sins and charity, assures them the salvation that they were not able to receive through the sacrament. Since Christ died for all, and since all men are in fact called to one and the same destiny, which is divine, we must hold that the Holy Spirit offers to all the possibility of being made partakers in a way known to God of the Paschal Mystery. Every man who is ignorant of the gospel of Christ and of His Church, but seeks the truth and does the will of God in accordance with his understanding of it, can be saved. It may be supposed that such persons would have desired baptism explicitly if they had known its necessity. As regards children who have died without baptism, the Church can only entrust them to the mercy of God, as she does in her funeral rites for them. Indeed, the great mercy of God, who desires that all men should be saved, and Jesus' tenderness toward children, which caused Him to say, "Let the children come to Me, do not hinder them," allow us to hope that there is a way of salvation for children who have died without baptism. All the more urgent is the Church's call not to prevent little children coming to Christ through the gift of holy baptism. Okay, there we are, paragraphs 1253 to 1261, day 171. You guys, okay, let's start at the beginning and we'll get to this last piece. The last piece is very deep and is incredible, but we'll start at the beginning, faith and baptism. We recognize that faith is the entrance into new life and baptism is the door. Well, I don't know, I just made that up, but we know that faith and baptism are linked. They're linked. So if an adult is seeking baptism, it's because they have the response of faith. And if an adult is bringing a child to be baptized, it is the faith of the adult that speaks on behalf of the child. So I think we might have talked about this before, but if you even go to Mark's Gospel, chapter 2, there's the story of the paralyzed man. Do you remember this? We talked about this. The paralyzed man, he has four friends, and they bring him to Jesus on this mat. And of course, there's so many people around the door that they can't get through the door. So they go up on the roof and they do a little Chip and Joanna Gaines, you know, remodeling action, make a skylight and lower the man down in front of Jesus. It says this very clearly. It says in both Matthew's gospel and in Mark's gospel, it says, Jesus, seeing their faith, says to the man, "Child, your sins are forgiven." And it's a case where the faith of someone else has spoken on behalf of the person who's forgiven, the person who's healed. So we recognize that, okay, this extends even to the sacraments. This extends to baptism. So because of this, a godfather, godmother, a father or mother can bring their child to baptism, and it's their faith that speaks on behalf of the child. So this is not like anti-scriptural. It's not unscriptural. It is very much in scripture that where someone's faith speaks on behalf of another. And so that's what we have when it comes to infant baptism. Of course, at the same time, faith needs to grow afterwards for all of us. It's just the beginning. In fact, I love how it says, for all the baptized, children or adults, faith must grow after baptism, which is why we renew our baptismal promises at the Easter Vigil. That sense of, okay, at one point in my life, someone spoke these words for me. Now I get the chance to speak them for myself. At one point, someone's faith spoke on my behalf. Now it is my faith, my response to God, of course, by God's grace, my response to God that speaks. And that's so incredibly important. Who can baptize? We talked about this. We gave a little teaser for it yesterday. Who can baptize? Well, bishop and priest, ordinary ministers, and also the deacon in our Latin church. But in case of necessity, anyone can baptize. The rationale behind the notion, the belief that anyone can baptize is that God wants all people to be saved and that baptism is necessary for salvation. And so the only things that are required are the intention to do what the church does when she baptizes, to baptize with water and to use the Trinitarian baptismal formula. So it's like, great. So I know a lot of times my mom, who is a nurse, and my grandmas, who are nurses, they had said that back in the day in nurses training, they taught nurses how to baptize. And because if there's a case of emergency, they'd say, okay, just baptize this child. The last piece, because the last piece is so important. I mean, obviously, who can baptize is very important. The ordinary ministers being the bishop, the priest, or the deacon. The extraordinary minister being anybody. And this actually goes to the next piece. Because we're going to talk about the necessity of baptism. Jesus himself affirms that baptism is necessary for salvation. In John chapter 3, verse 5, he says, only those who are born again of water and the Spirit can enter the kingdom of heaven. And so Jesus talks about baptism as being necessary for salvation. He also, at the very end of Matthew's gospel, he commands his disciples, go therefore, make disciples of all nations, baptizing them in the name of the Father and of the Son and of the Holy Spirit. This is so incredibly important. So incredibly important that we say that it's necessary to all those to whom the gospel has been proclaimed and who had the possibility of asking for the sacrament. Every one of these paragraphs from 1257 to 1261 are very important, especially because a lot of us have these questions. What about? What about? What about? So here's the first thing. It's necessary. And in the middle of paragraph 1257, it says, the church does not know of any means other than baptism that assures entry into eternal beatitude. We just don't know of any. Jesus has given us this. And to say like, well, yeah, there should be something else. Well, maybe there is, but we don't know of any, right? We just have to take what Jesus has given us. And Jesus is the Lord God. And keep this in mind. God knows all the things, right? God is in charge of all the things. God knows everything vastly, vastly more than any of us could ever hope to understand. And so God is the one who gave us the sacrament of baptism. And God is also the one who said, this is the way, right? That he has not given us another way. And so God is not unjust, right? God is completely just. And the church does not know of any means other than baptism that assures entry into eternal beatitude. At the same time, we do know this. And this is one of these lines that's very important. When I say a line, it's a principle. And it's the last line of paragraph 1257. The principle is, God has bound salvation to the sacrament of baptism, but he himself is not bound by his sacraments. Another way, I will always tell our students this, that every time a sacrament is celebrated, God is there. He's active. He's doing the thing. So every time someone's baptized, boom, he's there doing the thing. To the sacrament of confession, reconciliation. So every time someone goes there, he forgives. But he himself is not bound by his sacraments. God can do whatever God wants to do, right? At the same time, keep this in mind. We only know that of baptism as the way to eternal salvation, as the doorway to eternal salvation. Keep that in mind. Now, going on, 1258, there is such a thing as baptism by blood. So those who have died for Christ, over the 2,000-year history of the church, there are people who have died for Jesus Christ who were not baptized. And so the church has said, it would be beyond the pale to imagine that someone who actually shed their blood for the faith and shed their blood for Jesus Christ would not be in heaven, right? So that sense of like baptism by blood, also baptism by desire, that those people, like catechumens in 1259, those people, they're on their way, they've been received into the order of the catechumenate, a role of the catechumenate, and they're desiring baptism. And they're repenting of their sins and they're getting closer and closer to the Lord. But sometimes, RCIA takes 9 months. Sometimes it takes 3 years. And what if I die before I get baptized? Is the question that a lot of our students who are in RCIA, they're asking the question, here, I'm not baptized yet. Can I just get baptized now? And then like, I'll keep doing the classes and because I don't want to lose my salvation. I want to get baptized. This is a baptism by desire. They desire baptism explicitly. It is only an accident of situation that's preventing them from actually being baptized in the moment, right? It's a calendar thing. So hopefully that makes sense. Last two things. What about those who have never been baptized? What about children? So paragraph 1260 makes it very, very clear that, and this is comes from the Second Vatican Council. It is a formulation that just is, I think it's very helpful for us because it takes into mind, here's what we know, keeps in mind, here's what we know, that Jesus has made it very clear that baptism is necessary for salvation. Scripture has also made it very clear that God wills that all men be saved. And so let's go back to this. So since Christ died for all, right? He didn't die just for some. Since Christ died for all, and since all men are in fact called to one and the same destiny, which is divine, meaning that God wants every human being on this planet, everyone, he wants everyone to be a saint, meaning he wants everyone to live with him forever in heaven. We must hold that the Holy Spirit offers to all the possibility of being made partakers in a way known to God of the Paschal mystery, which means that there's no one alive, right? There's no one living on this planet for whom Jesus has died, who doesn't have a chance to say yes to God in that definitive way. Does that make sense? It's because we do hold this, that every human being made in God's image, that God wants every person he's ever created to be a saint with him forever in heaven. And so in a way known to God, we don't know, and in some ways we don't have to know, in a way known to God, he makes it possible for every human being who lives to say yes to him in this definitive way. Does that make sense? This is what the church is affirming. So people always ask the question, what about, you know, a Muslim in Turkey who never hears really the gospel? What about someone in Borneo who never hears the gospel? What about someone way out in Siberia who never hears the gospel or wherever the thing is? We know that since Jesus Christ died for all and that he wants every person to be saved in a way known to God alone, because we don't know, that we hold on to this belief, hold on to this truth that God makes it possible in some way that every person has a chance to say yes to him in a definitive way. Goes on, every person who is ignorant of the gospel of Christ and of his church, but seeks the truth and does the will of God in accordance with his understanding of it can be saved. This is very important. Couple notes on this. So everyone who is ignorant of the gospel of Christ and of his church. So this is not a willed ignorance. This is a accidental ignorance. We'll say it like that. Invincible ignorance, where like, I don't know and I couldn't have known. So every person who's ignorant of the gospel of Christ in his church, but seeks the truth and does the will of God. Now, this is very important because it's not just like, oh, I didn't know, therefore I automatically go to heaven. No, I have to actively seek the truth and I have to actively do the will of God as I understand it. And this is so important because I'm responding to God's grace in this. If I'm just kind of lackadaisical, like, oh, I didn't happen to know the message of Jesus, I didn't happen to know the Catholic Church was the church he established, then I'm fine. Like, no, every human being has to, all of us, wherever we're at, have to seek the truth and do the will of God as we understand it. That God's grace is broad, that his grace is deep. And so we hold out hope that all those who do that can be saved. It may be supposed, it goes on to say, that such persons would have desired baptism explicitly if they had known its necessity. Last thing, as regards children who have died without baptism, what do we say? Well, the church can only entrust them to the mercy of God. We have funeral rites for children who were not baptized. What's that mean? That means we hope. You know, a funeral, a Catholic funeral, is not merely a celebration of life. A Catholic funeral is not merely a ritual. A Catholic funeral is not merely a way to say goodbye. A Catholic funeral is a prayer for that person who has died. This is so important. We're going to get to that when we talk about funerals later on. But the point of the funeral is to pray for the person who has died. And we only pray for people when we have hope for them, right? If they were lost, if there was no possibility of them being in heaven, then there's no reason to pray. But the church entrusts all those babies who died without baptism, all those children who died without baptism, we entrust them to the mercy of God. Because, I mean, think about this. The great mercy of God, who desires that all men should be saved, and Jesus' tenderness toward children. You remember he said, let the children come to me, do not hinder them. Both of those things allow us the hope that there is a way of salvation for children who have died without baptism. So keep this in mind. I know so many people who are listening to this, you've lost children, whether that be you've lost children in the womb. So what about my child? You know, I would have baptized him or her, but I lost them in the womb. Or there was no chance. Unexpectedly, my child died, and I just can't imagine the grief. I cannot even begin to imagine the grief. But then there's that secondary grief of, well, I see my child in heaven. The church says we hold out hope, that these children, your child or your children, are in heaven, are with the Lord God, who desires again all men to be saved. And when Jesus said, let the children come to me, do not hinder them, that he was talking about your child. When Jesus said, let the children come to me, do not hinder them, He was talking about your child. He was talking about your children. And so we know that this is the heart of God. And this is so important for us. Because the church says right here explicitly, yes, baptism, so necessary. And at the same time, God's love is even bigger than his sacraments. God's love comes to us in his sacraments? Absolutely. And God's love is even bigger than his sacraments. He has bound salvation to the sacrament of baptism, but he himself is not bound by his sacraments. His love is unbounded. But that love has touched your children whom you lost. And that love is where your children live right now. That's what we hope. And so our call right now is to continue to live in that love. Our call right now is to continue to walk in that love so that one day we are in that same place where parents and children are once again reunited in the love of Jesus Christ, God the Father, and the Holy Spirit. That's our hope. So please know, I am praying for you. Please pray for me. My name is Father Mike. I cannot wait to see you tomorrow. God bless.
4: That was day 171 of Catechism in a Year with Father Mike Schmitz. And now we'd like to share audio from an episode of Ask Father Josh on the Ascension Presents YouTube channel. This time he's answering a question about Mary as the new Ark of the Covenant.
5: Is Mary the Ark of the Covenant? All right, so let's think about this. Ark of the Covenant. What did the Ark of the Covenant contain in the Old Testament? The Ark of the Covenant, it contained the manna that fell down from heaven, the manna that fed the Israelites after they were freed from slavery, that miraculous what is it bread. The Ark of the Covenant contained Aaron's rod, which symbolized him being the high priest. And the Ark of the Covenant also contained the Ten Commandments that we get from Moses. So the Ark of the Covenant contain those three items. In Mary's womb, what do we see? We see Jesus Christ, who is the bread of life, Jesus Christ, who is the high priest, and Jesus Christ, who is the word made flesh. Now, the thing about the Ark of the Covenant is this, it went missing. And so John, the beloved disciple, was a faithful Jew. He knew the Ark of the Covenant was missing for a very long time. And then while he was on the island of Patmos, he received a vision from God where he saw heaven open up. He literally saw heaven. When he saw heaven, he says, I see the Ark of the Covenant. In the book of Revelation, he saw the Ark of the Covenant. This is a big deal for any Jewish person because they have not seen the Ark in a long time. But then immediately after he says this, he starts talking about this woman. And we have to remember, whenever the Bible was put together many years ago, the Bible did not have chapters and verses. It was just like one long script. And so he literally goes from talking about the Ark to talking about a woman. And so why is this important? Well, because he's saying that the woman that he sees is Mary, and Mary is the Ark, because the woman gives birth to a male child who fights against the dragon. The dragon is clearly Satan. The male child is clearly Jesus. The woman must be Mary. And the reason why he connected Mary and the woman and the Ark back to back is because he's trying to tell us something here biblically. He's trying to say Mary is the new Ark of the Covenant. Well, why didn't he just call her Mary? Why did he call her woman? Well, because at the foot of the cross, what did Jesus call Mary? Did he call her mom? Did he call her Mary? No, he called her woman. Who was at the foot of the cross? John was there. At the wedding of Cana, what did Jesus call Mary? Did he call her mom? Did he call her Mary? No, he called her woman. John was at the wedding of Cana. John heard Jesus call Mary woman. He heard Jesus call Mary woman at the cross. John is a beloved disciple of Jesus Christ, which means he's called to imitate Jesus Christ, which means he is going to also call Mary, her biblical name, woman, which goes back to Genesis 3:15, like in the Hail Mary prayer, woman. I'll put enmity between you and Mary, between Jesus and you, and Jesus will crush your head, right? The same word for serpent in Genesis is the same word that's used for dragon in the book of Revelation. So in the book of Genesis and the book of Revelation, you see God, you hear about Mary, and Satan's there. In the book of Revelation, the end, you see God, Jesus, you see Satan, the dragon, and you see Mary, woman, the Ark of the Covenant. Whenever Mary went to go visit her cousin Elizabeth in a town of Judah for 3 months, the baby, John the Baptist, in Elizabeth's womb leapt for joy. When the Ark of the Covenant was brought to a town of Judah for 3 months, David leapt and danced. Do you see the connection? The same thing that happened in the Old Testament when the Ark was there, it happened in the New Testament. The Ark of the Covenant was untouchable. Mary, the woman in Revelation, was untouchable. When the dragon tried to attack her, she was protected from being attacked by this dragon. She was given wings and she was never touched. right? Original sin never touched Mary, right? All of these beautiful teachings of our church about our Blessed Mother are revealed through Scripture, right? We have to penetrate the surface of Scripture to see, wow, Mary is really the Ark of the Covenant. She is the new Ark.
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8: If we have faith, we can be sure that it'll be put to the test. Sometimes by our co-workers who taught us, sometimes by the difficult circumstances of life. But to get to heaven, we have to endure to the end, and Jesus shows us how. Find out more next on Breaking the Bread. Our commitment to Christ will surely be put to the test. We will hear whispered warnings and denunciations, just as Jeremiah does in this week's first reading. Even so-called friends will try to trap and trip us up. For Jesus' sake, then, we will bear insults and be made outcasts, even in our own homes, as we hear in this week's psalm. Jeremiah tells us we must expect that God will challenge our faith. He will probe our minds and hearts to test the depth and sincerity of our love. Be not afraid, Jesus assures us three times in this week's gospel. Though he may permit us to suffer for our faith, our Heavenly Father will never fail or forsake us. As Jesus assures us, everything unfolds in his providence, under his watchful gaze, even the falling of the tiniest sparrow to the ground. And each of us is even more precious to him. Steadfast in this faith, we must be prepared to resist the tactics of Satan. He is the real enemy who seeks the ruin of our souls in Gehenna or hell. So we are to seek God, as the psalmist says, "Zeal for the Lord's house, for the heavenly kingdom of our Father, should consume us as it consumed Jesus. As Jesus bore the insults of those who blasphemed God, so should we. By the gracious gift of himself, Jesus bore the transgressions of the whole world," St. Paul tells us. In rising from the dead, he has shown us that God rescues the life of the poor and the humble, that he does not spurn his own when they are in distress. In his great mercy, he will turn toward us as well. He will deliver us from the power of the wicked. That's why we proclaim his name from the housetops. That's why we sing praise and thanksgiving in every Eucharist. We are confident of Jesus' promise that we who declare our faith in him before others will be remembered before our Heavenly Father. This is Scott Hahn for Breaking the Bread.
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0: 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See it now for free, as always, on EWTN Plus. And our topic today, we'll be talking again about the Catholic Church and how it was founded by Jesus from Father's wonderful book we've been going through as well. And we turn to Father Spitzer. It's always great to be with you. If you'll kick things off with a prayer, that would be great, Father.
1: Absolutely. In the name of the Father, and of the Son, and of the Holy Spirit. Amen. Heavenly Father, we give you thanks for your many blessings to us, the blessing especially of our ministries and our ability to serve in them. We ask you now to send your Holy Spirit upon us, Doug, myself, our whole audience and staff, so that everything we do will be brought to fruition in your will for the good of your people, your church, and your kingdom. We ask all of these things through Jesus our Lord.
0: Amen. Amen.
1: And Mary, seat of wisdom, pray for us. In the name of the Father, and of the Son, and of the Holy Spirit. Amen.
0: So there's a couple of stories that we've talked about over the years, euthanasia and things like that, especially what's been going up in Canada, which it seems like people are starting to wake up to a little bit, at least realizing how bad things are. But here's a story. Yeah. Life News did. Help me, cries from a Canadian man in a botched euthanasia. They say are haunting to hear his help. An 87-year-old Canadian man was not properly sedated. His life was ended by euthanasia as he repeatedly cried out, help, while dying. Apparently, the doctor, now he was planning to have euthanasia, the doctor first administered a sedative to relax the patient. However, the drug did not have its usual effect. There's a whole story here about it, and it goes on to say, regarding the man assessed outside of Tim Hortons Cafe, the College of Physicians and Surgeons of Ontario found that McLean had crossed professional boundaries with his casual approach to ending Dylan's life and found that the venue for the eligibility assessment was inappropriate. And the spokesman for Right to Life UK indicated that these sorts of cases show that assisted dying, not that we're for it at all, is not necessarily the pain-free death it is marketed as. The reality can be far more unpleasant. Such cases are yet another side effect of the state facilitating suicide among a portion of the population. We ought to remain grateful that the assisted dying bills in Britain have failed. And that's, but here you are, somebody who actually went through it, at the same time went through a horrendous situation. Well, everybody's telling you, you're just going to go to sleep.
1: Yeah, exactly. Well, obviously, mistakes like that can be made. The other thing is, of course, the assessment is frequently done under pressure. I don't have to tell anybody that. And that's the bigger problem, honestly, the physician shopping problem, which, it's been out there. And it's a real problem here in the United States and the states that have passed a physician-assisted suicide. You know, if you have a relative or a friend who would like to see you move along, maybe you're a hassle, or maybe you have that person in your will. I hate to say it.
0: You're draining the family coffers, right? Yeah, right.
1: Oh yeah, or just by pressure from a physician, where the person says, I don't think I want to commit suicide. Thank you very much. They send them to the doctor, the psychologist, the psychiatrist, and I think the case of Barbara Wagner in Seattle, who basically you know, she, you know, her daughter, you know, was, you know, basically went physician shopping. Right. The first one she got to was the family doctor. The family doctor said, but your mom doesn't want to commit suicide. So I certainly will not sign off on this. Mm-hmm. And then they sent it to another psychiatrist. The guy said, but she doesn't want to commit suicide. I'm not going to sign off on this. You get a psychologist, same thing. Finally, they went to a psychologist working for the insurance company who suddenly found that the mother was okay to commit suicide. And so, of course, this happened. And
0: a cost-benefit analysis must have been done
1: at the insurance. That's right. The $1.65 for the pills to kill you versus giving you pain protocols. Right. Well, you know, I think we can manage a suicide for your mom.
0: That's right.
1: I mean, it's pretty amazing how this can be done. And like I said, it's not just family members or friends. It can be certainly physicians that put an incredible amount of pressure on to do the right thing.
0: Right.
1: And don't cost the state or your family.
0: Right. And you're such a, you don't want to be a burden to your family. Right.
1: You don't want to be a burden.
0: Right.
1: That's right.
0: And people don't, especially parents or grandparents, because they're used to being the caregivers and the takers. They're the ones the givers in the sense of being the caregivers. And the caretakers.
1: Yeah, Dr. Pellegrino has just been warning for years, you know, hey, you know, you're going to create a new duty to die for a huge population of people. Right. And, you know, doesn't anybody see that this is a terrible thing? You know, if people want to kill themselves, why do they have to bring the medical establishment into it and then make it, you know, an option so that it creates a duty to die? Mm-hmm. And these people now can be pressured where they could have never been pressured before. To commit suicide, right now, as I said, family members, friends, physicians, sometimes well-meaning family members, friends, and physicians who think, you know, they must want to commit suicide. Why would they want to continue to live with such limited capabilities? And, you know, every single physical and mental disabilities organization in the entire country is against this because they know that people with physical disabilities are the most vulnerable to the pressure. You know, are not just physical, but emotional and mental disabilities as well. They are very much going to be pressurized. Your life is limited value, you know, and you've really been a burden up to now. You now need help to go to the bathroom. I hate to say it, but, you know, maybe you really should consider, for the sake of your family, consider assisted suicide to help them out. Right. And, of course, the guilt trips and the pressure, you know, et cetera, et cetera. That can be laid on these people, you know, if you don't have, you know, if everything, you know, the maturity or the religious values to the contrary or an intellectual conviction or whatever it may be to the contrary, you are just like a quacking duck. Mm-hmm. I mean, people can pressurize that person, and that's why the disabilities organizations are just totally, universally, 100% against this stuff.
0: And you also, and you can, like you said before, dealing with either the government in like Canada or just the insurance companies, where at some point all they have to do is say, well, we're not going to pay any more for this. You know, we're not, the insurance company's not going to pay for this because you have an option, or the state will say that we're not going to give any money towards this, you know, kind of a situation.
1: Yeah, if you get a cheaper state insurance plan versus a more expensive private plan, the state insurance plan will just say, well, I'm sorry, you know, you don't have coverage. This is going to come out of pocket for you to get a pain protocol and to get some treatments. Right. That's going to come out of your pocket. So a state insurance policy, you know, you only are allocated assisted suicide is the only option. So you've created two tiers of insurance, one for those who don't have the funds and those who are, you know, have the funds, you know, or at least the wherewithal enough to afford a private policy where you could get, you know, treatment for pain program, et cetera. Through the fact that, you know, the only option is assisted suicide. I mean, I there's so many cases where, you know, a lot of doctors in California now are sending their patients out to Utah or something where they can actually get treatments that were formerly covered in California but no longer covered.
0: Interesting.
1: They can now be covered in Utah, and sending them out of state, you know, just try and get state citizenship. It takes 6 months, but, you know, establish your residence. And and go over there, you're going to be a lot better off than staying, right. you know, in California or whatever.
0: Right, right.
1: So, I mean, there's several other states that have assisted suicide.
0: A lot of scary stuff out there that's actually, you know, used to be futuristic in movies or in books is happening now. So here's an interesting article. There was actually two articles talking about the same kind of study or article. And this one is from, I got called the NBR.org papers. What is it? It's actually called the National Bureau of Economic Research. But anyway, their headline is the iPhone birth control, causal evidence from AT&T's 2007 to 2011 carrier monopoly. It says the U.S. general fertility rates have fallen by 22% since 2007, a sustained decline not readily explained just by economic conditions. Contraceptive use, housing, or child care costs, or other commonly cited facts, we assess the potential role of a different shock, the diffusion of the smartphone. They go on to say that overall, the diffusion of the iPhone explains 33 to 52% of the decline in the general fertility rate among women 15 to 44. The National Survey evidence on time, use, and sexual behavior is consistent with the iPhone reducing in-person interactions, increasing pornographic use, and reducing sexual frequency. Interesting.
1: Yeah. No, I think that actually that was predicted almost 10 years ago by a series of studies that just basically said, that, you know, the availability of pornography through the phone. You know, also, you know, the lack of human intimacy, actual human interaction will decrease sexual frequency. It's going to decrease the fertility rates. And like I said, over 10-year period, now they have time to study it. This is not a surprising fact that the fertility rates, not just in the United States, by the way, this is across the globe. And in Japan, it's like super across the board, more, you know, I forget what percentage of Japanese males prefer pornography to having to put up with another human partner
0: who's
1: making demands of them.
0: Right.
1: They would rather just, you know, use pornography and have a much easier time.
0: Well, the pornography does whatever you want it to do. And if you have AI pornography and things like that, why do you want to
1: make it for your own yourself?
0: You don't have to donate anything or, you know, commit yourself to anything or make any sacrifices, right? So
1: that's correct. And the whole idea of, you know, it's not just children are hassles. It's spouses are a hassle. And, you know, spouses and children, you know, are a hassle directly linked to sexual frequency. So why not just, you know, get sexual gratification on, you know, pornography on the web or something. And and then just continue on with your daily routines where you don't have to actually make any commitments. You don't have to have any emotional intimacy. You don't have to have any

0: I can't be bothered. Mm-hmm. Emotional intimacy just takes too much time, commitment, and emotional energy. And then there's this human partner who makes demands of me, and we get in fights. Gosh, pornography is so much easier. Mm-hmm. And then I can go out with my buddies, and they don't make any demands of me.
1: Right.
0: And certainly, but, you know, of course, children are the best thing that ever happened to people who have actually had children.
1: Right.
0: Their children love them, and they love loving their children. And, of course, they love seeing their children's love of them. And,
1: right.
0: And yet that will never become a part of, you know, ordinary, right, humanizing, emotionally intimate, good, human, loving, caring experience. It's just not going to be a part, right, of what, you know, Christopher Lash would have called the grand culture of narcissism.
1: Right.
0: But we're heading there,
1: but we,
0: as far,
1: we,
0: fast as we can.
1: Well, we're going to have the, you know, the whether you call it the age of regret, which is when people get to a certain age or something and they realize,
0: yep,
1: those days are kind of over. And it's,
0: yeah,
1: you by yourself.
0: Has failed.
1: Right, right.
0: Yep.
1: Right.
0: And, yeah, no, it's so true.
1: Right.
0: That's also showing up in studies that really started, mm-hmm, 7 or 8 years ago, that, you know, already the regret of the 40-year-old,
1: mm-hmm,
0: or the 44-year-old who just basically says, whoops, ship has sailed, I'm never going to have that experience.
1: Right.
0: And it is experienced as a loss. For sure,
1: right,
0: that part of one's whole life of the intimacy that could have been shared is,
1: right,
0: no longer there because the you know, it bypassed them and they,
1: right,
0: weren't able.
1: And a lot of people feel like they were lied to about, mm-hmm, those kind of things, like, you know, well, there's no problem. There's no reason you couldn't have children at this age or whatever.
0: Yeah,
1: they don't tell you, though, that the odds of it are greatly reduced.
0: Yes, that's right. I mean, and so by the time you get to 42, you know, don't think this is going to be a breeze.
1: Right, right,
0: it won't.
1: Exactly.
0: And then your physician's likely to tell you, you know, that it's really, you know, the ship has sailed.
1: Right, right, yeah. And you open to even more complications happening.
0: Yeah.
1: Let's get to some questions from our followers here on the show, viewers.
0: Mm-hmm.
1: Dear Father Spitzer, the church teaches that God is immutable. He does not change.
0: Yeah.
1: How do we reconcile the God of the Old Testament, who seems to be wrathful and angry, with the God in the New Testament, who is loving and forgiving? And this is Steve. Hopefully, we've been watching a lot of the shows we've been doing where we kind of talked about, yeah, those kinds of things. But go ahead, Father. Yeah.
0: Okay. Well, first of all, God's nature is immutable.
1: Mm.
0: So God, he's an unrestricted power, right? And he has an unrestricted, mm, act of understanding. So there's not going to be any change in his nature,
1: mm-hmm,
0: and he's going to be completely unique by nature, because you can only have one unrestricted power and intelligence.
1: Mm-hmm.
0: And that can be easily proven and has been proven very well since the time of Plato.
1: Mm-hmm.
0: But the point I want to get to now, though, is the fact that, can God think lots of things? Yes, he can.
1: Mm-hmm.
0: So can God reach into our time? Is it going to change his nature, you know, if I do something dumb and he reacts to me in one way, or if I do something noble and he reacts to me in another way? Can God have two different reactions to me depending on what I do in my space-time context,
1: mm-hmm,
0: which, of course, God is not subject to that space-time context.
1: Mm-hmm.
0: So that's not going to affect him, but he can react to me in my lower ontological space-time context and can react to me,
1: mm-hmm,
0: as he wishes. So it's not that God is, you know, suddenly all of his hands are tied,
1: mm-hmm,
0: because we're on a lower plane than he is. His nature is not going to change by reacting to us.
1: Mm-hmm.
0: Now, if you look at, you know, the you know, you say, well, there's two different gods in the Old Testament, New Testament. Well, there's a lot of continuity between God. God is loving.
1: That's a heresy, right? to believe that.
0: Oh, yeah, yeah. Marcionism, yeah. Mm-hmm.
1: Yeah, yeah.
0: Mm-hmm. So the main thing, though, is to recognize that over the course of time, God's nature becomes progressively more revealed to us.
1: Mm-hmm.
0: So we see, for example, that, yes, God is viewed in a very restricted way,
1: mm-hmm,
0: in the patriarchal period. And God does have the same kind of vindictiveness that

0: he allows human beings to have. So Cain, you know, got the mark on his head, and you know, and God says, well, you know, you can take a lot of vengeance. If anybody touches Cain, you know, sevenfold's going to come down on that person. Well, excuse me, by the time you get to the Mosaic period, you all of a sudden, Moses says, well, no, no, God does not wish unlimited vengeance or even sevenfold vengeance. God really says eye for an eye and a tooth for a tooth. So you can only take vengeance to the same degree that vengeance or some crime was perpetrated on you. Now, you get into the later prophets, and you can see already that there's a different interpretation of God's love. God's loving throughout, but the view of love is changing. You know, and at that point, of course, you know, there's a beginning to be a preference for forgiveness over, you know, strict Mosaic eye for an eye, tooth for tooth vengeance. And then finally, by the time you get to Jesus, he's saying why you ought to forgive the other person from the heart 70 times, seven times. Well, that's like a prime number times 10 times a prime number, which is like forever. You know, you just keep forgiving them as long as they need forgiveness. Now, that doesn't mean you should forget everything or you should not take defensive actions to protect yourself in your in the future. It just means don't seek vengeance at any time. It's just not going to do any good. And as I always say, Shakespeare had the right notion of this. You know, I do think he had those Catholic proclivities. But in Hamlet, it's very clear, right? Hamlet, he's one mad guy. He's very angry, and he's out to take vengeance, vindicate his father's death by his rotten uncle Claudius. So by the time he's finished seeking vengeance, of course, he mistakes Polonius, you know, behind the curtain for his uncle Claudius, kills him. And then, of course, it's just all these things begin to unravel. His quasi-fiancée, Ophelia, drowns herself because of the death of her father. And then, of course, the big sword battle at the end where everybody is dead at the end, including Hamlet. And Laertes, who's seeking vengeance against him, and Hamlet's mother drinking from, you know, the chalice, which, of course, has been poisoned, you know, and Claudia, everybody's dead. You know, so at the end, well, vengeance, you know, he got his vengeance against Uncle Claudius, but gee whiz, seven innocent people had to die in the process. So you look at that and you go, yeah, what's Shakespeare saying here? You know, vengeance is a very bad idea. Follow the teaching of Jesus, you know, just forgive from the heart 70 times, seven times. Now, let me just get back to my thought. What's happening is that all of these progressions, by the way, the Pontifical Biblical Commission talks about these things in its great document on the development of moral theology in the New Testament. And just remember one thing, as moral theology develops, so also does the notion of love in God. That is also developing, because we think that the God who gives us various commandments or tells us to do certain things, right, we see him as a reflection of what he's teaching us morally. Well, by the time you get to Jesus, who is saying, well, love is the highest commandment, and remember, you know, Torah represents, reflects the heart of God. Right. So if you say that the whole law is summarized in the commandment to love, that must mean that God is love. Right. That, you know, God's heart is loving in the way that Jesus has described it. And so, you know, that's in the Beatitudes. Right. Humble hearted, gentle hearted, poor in spirit is humble hearted, meek is gentle hearted. Right. Forgiving, compassionate. That's called merciful. Right. Is seeking righteousness. And of course, peacemaking and so forth. So you look at that and you go, well, then God must be like humble hearted and merciful and so forth to the utmost, you know, extreme. So if that were the case, you know, you look at that and Jesus, of course, is saying that this is who God is in his heart and this is how he judges and so forth. Then you look back and you go, well, wait a minute, you know, you know, that doesn't seem to have been so much the case in the Old Testament. But the fact is that you just have to understand things like Cardinal Ratzinger, this is before he became Pope, mm-hmm. he wrote a series of articles on how to interpret the Old Testament.
1: Right.
0: And essentially,
1: which
0: he says
1: talked, two which you talk about in your book and everything we've talked
0: yeah,
1: about. Right,
0: exactly.
1: Absolutely.
0: They can actually reconcile the two things, and therefore these images right. of God, you know, just look at one as the outer core and the other as the central interior core, which is inspired, mm-hmm. but the outer core is culturally relative.
1: Right.
0: So when, you know, Moses says, hey, kill every man, woman, and child in the conquered Canaanite lands, that doesn't mean that God is telling us, go kill everybody, you know, who's your enemy, mm. you know, and so forth. You have to look at it always in a bifocal way.
1: Mm-hmm.
0: So you look at what's the real inspired message there. The real inspired message is, don't take on Canaanite heresies.
1: Mm.
0: Stick with Mosaic Yahwism. Stick with essentially the revelation that I gave you mm-hmm. in the Mount Sinai covenant. And don't you dare take any of these outside Canaanite religions or their moral codes, but allow for human sacrifice and all these other outrages. Don't you dare take them seriously.
1: Mm-hmm.
0: Well, how is Moses going to control this? Well, he says, gosh, the way to do it is just kill the guys who resist you, because if they're resisting you when you come, that means they want to impose their religion on you.
1: Hmm.
0: You got to kill them. And of course, kill all of them, says Moses. Well, of course, would Jesus agree with that? Obviously not. You know, he's going to say, not only should we forgive, but we shouldn't be killing innocent people and so forth. So that's how we get this idea of what's called asymmetrical hermeneutics.
1: Mm-hmm.
0: You can always look at the Old Testament through the lens, the much, much bigger lens of the New Testament. So just think of mm-hmm. like as time is progressing along, you've got this ever expanding cone.
1: Mm-hmm.
0: So as we go through, you know, time, it's by the time you get to Jesus, who's the fullness of revelation, about God and morality, the cone is really big. It's a huge thing.
1: Mm-hmm.
0: And so you can look backwards and you can say, okay, I have to update this, you know, teaching in this way to make it consistent with Jesus. But what Ratzinger is doing is giving us a method
1: mm-hmm.
0: for how to make, of course, Jesus to be the fullness of revelation.
1: Mm-hmm.
0: And you have to update, right, the whole thing. Now, Jesus gives us the same method himself, right,
1: mm-hmm.
0: when he says you can't put old wine into new wineskins.
1: Right.
0: In other words, what he's trying to say you can't put new wine into old wineskin. Sorry.
1: There you go. Right.
0: And of course, what he's trying to say is the Old Testament, the old wineskin,
1: mm-hmm.
0: right? What he's trying to say there is it's not built to handle this full revelation, right?
1: Right.
0: So you can't just take the categories of the Old Testament and shove this huge new mm-hmm. teaching of Jesus into it. So it'll just break the whole vessel. It'll burst the wineskin, and the wine and the wineskins will be lost.
1: Right.
0: So the main thing is all Ratzinger's trying to do is give us the method so we don't restrict Jesus to Old Testament.
1: Right, categories. And what's great, as you indicated, we're mm-hmm. talking at a chronological where we can see mm-hmm. The changes over a period of time coming forward. As opposed
0: oh,
1: to,
0: yeah.
1: So one of the issues, just as we go to the break, is with the Quran, is the fact that it's not put in chronological order. It has to do with the size of the verses, and so it's
0: that's correct.
1: You can't mm-hmm. necessarily say, oh, gee, in the earlier teachings, like in the Old Testament, it was kind of tough, and now you can see it got better.
0: Yeah.
1: It's all jumbled together. At least we can see everything through the lens of Christ. So with that being said, and I hope I've said things that aren't wrong. We're going to take a break so we can talk to Father Spitzer, who actually knows what he's talking about. Stay with us.
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5: Ever feel like life's just too much? 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
1: And thank you so much for staying with us for part two of Father Spitzer's Universe. And we continue with a very interesting program with the one and only Father Spitzer, but another question for him. Dear Father, I have an atheist friend who is basically a good person, but is not open to any belief in God. Other friends have tried to evangelize him, but he does not respond well, often becoming defensive. How do I bring him closer to God? This is Casey, I'm sure.
0: Well, Casey, you know, if somebody's just not going to go there, you know, you could be casting pearls before swine, actually. Mm-hmm. And I don't mean it in any literal sense. I mean, you know, they won't see the value of what you're trying to give them. And so if you have somebody who's really, really stubborn, I would suggest don't waste a whole lot of time on that. But if you see an opening, and it normally can happen in one of two ways, you can have somebody who undergoes a period of suffering for whatever reason. And at that point, when they are quite vulnerable and lonely, you can actually say, well, you might, you know, what helps me is is to pray and to just do something simple like pray with them. And if they want to, and if they say, no, I don't want any prayers, then I would not push them, because it'll just make them angry and, and more resistant. But sometimes people, when they get into a vulnerable situation, are open to prayer, and they do let down some of their defenses. And that's a really good aspect of suffering, to be honest with you, because even people who do believe, they actually open themselves more up to God. A second thing is, is if you got a, one of these a rather smart analytical types, you know, they don't have to be a brainiac or anything, but if they're pretty smart analytical types, oftentimes there is intellectual curiosity. Smart people are just curious. And if you bring out something like, you know, well, you know, did you know that, you know, now you've got this quantum science that's actually now definitively, you know, pointing to God, you know, and so the person goes, no, I really, quantum science? Yeah, you know, there's this guy, Stephen Priest, over at Oxford. He's done all this stuff, and you know, it looks, you know, pretty much like every single quantum system is going to be dependent upon some form of pre-existent universal mind that has to contextualize the whole quantum system. So maybe, you know, take a look at this article here. And if they go, well, you know, can you give me a summary? Yeah, Modus AI will summarize all of that stuff. On, really, truly.
1: No,
0: just go to
1: Modus
0: AI and just say, is there evidence from quantum science for God? And then you can just, it'll come out and give you the answer. But if not, that whole Stephen Priest deal, it's there. You can just get it free of charge on the website. And just give it to them. Just, you know, print it out for them. Don't tell them, look it up on the computer. Just bring them a copy, a printed copy of the article, which you can download free and just print it. And just say, hey, take a look at this article. You know, if, if you're kind of a curious kind of guy, you might go, really? Quantum science pointing to God in some definitive way? Well, that might be interesting. And so that's the great part about smart people oftentimes. You can get your super stubborn smart people, but a lot of smart people, their curiosity, as even Dawkins said, my curiosity is trumping my skepticism.
1: Right.
0: And that happens with smart people a lot. And so they start getting more and more open. As you know, Dawkins himself came around to agnosticism because the evidence was getting pretty solid. So, I mean, if you look at that, I would say that might be a second venue for a more smart, kind of curious type person.
1: I would also say that, too, is that at least I know through Marriage Encounter, I think it's kind of the idea, especially with guys going on a weekend or something like that, is, you know, how much of it is there's something in my life I would have to change that I do not want to change.
0: Yeah, exactly.
1: You know,
0: exactly.
1: Whatever that might be. Put some restraint or some other issue that maybe is out there. They even talk about so many of the people who leave the Catholic Church. It's not over what the church necessarily believes. It's some specific teaching that interferes with their lifestyle or some decisions they've made in their life are the main things that happen, right? Okay, let's get to another question. Dear Father Spitzer, I realize that death existed in the world before our first parents. However, when our first parents were ensouled, did it mean they would not suffer a physical death before they committed their sin? Eugenia.
0: Well, Eugenia, I think the intention of God was not to allow them to die.
1: Mm-hmm.
0: Exactly. Because if they're given a transphysical soul, obviously, you know, the intention there is, you know, they don't have to die with the death of their physical body, but God's intention is revealed to allow human beings to live on an ongoing basis. But essentially, what winds up happening is you've got this sin that comes into play that, you know, I think, you know, human beings, you know, I'm not a Calvinist or anything, but I can see how people... You know, can like power, domination, prestige, ego, comparative advantage, and the usual stuff, even though they are made, you know, with this really, I think our first parents did have a much purer vision of God, you know, in their capacity. And I look, you know, at 60,000 years ago and how quickly all of human culture and intellectual activity just starts, just like that. For 140,000 years, our human ancestors from Y chromosome, Adam, and mitochondrial Eve, for 140,000 years, all of our genetic ancestors, you can see that they're just like, sort of like, you know. They're hanging out with the coconuts and the bananas, but they're not doing anything special.
1: Right.
0: And then 60,000 years ago, as they call it, the Great Leap Forward, human beings are developing mathematics, and not just some mathematics, and not just some basic counting stick, like triple-layer counting sticks, and doing all kinds of complex mathematical activity, all kinds of calculations for irrigation, all kinds of artistic pursuits, not just painting jewelry, but like cave paintings and all kinds of sophisticated things. I mean, it's like going from zero to 100 really fast. And then, of course, you start looking at the development of morality. You start looking at, the development, too, of religion and the whole idea of, you know, burying, you know, your, you know, Neanderthals bury their dead.
1: Right.
0: But the fact is Homo sapiens at 60,000 years ago stopped just burying their dead. They kept burying their dead, but they started burying them with grave goods, you know, with fire and with, you know, fire sticks and with all kinds of flints and spears and arrows and bows and arrows and, you know, musical instruments and jewelry for an afterlife, an obvious afterlife that they never thought about prior to that 60,000 years ago. And you just keep going right down the pike, and all of a sudden you see this geographical progression where all of a sudden they go zooming from the border of Namibia and Angola up to the northern frontiers of Africa, crossing over the straits, going into Asia, going into Europe, going all the way to the top of Europe, crossing the Arctic land bridge that actually existed between, Northern Europe and North America would be Alaska, coming all the way down to the southern tip of the New World, all the way down to the southern tip of the Americas. And they did all of this in like 15,000 to 20,000 years. And for 140,000 years, they did nothing but hang out at the border of Namibia and Angola. Something happened.
1: Right.
0: And that soul, it gives them such potential so rapidly, you know, that they
1: What would you say to somebody, especially with all of this alien visage and UFO talk, what the Eric Von Däniken version that says, well, what happened really there was that some advanced civilization came and injected their knowledge and teaching into these people hanging out in Namibia, and that's why there was a change.
0: Oh, I would say this. You know what? All that advanced technology and all that science, if we didn't have a soul, if we stayed at the same level as our genetic ancestors prior to getting a soul 60,000 years ago, we couldn't have understood a thing those alien cultures were saying. We'd have no capacity to understand it from an abstract point of view. We'd have no capacity to understand the transcendental desires for perfect truth, love, goodness, beauty, and hope. We'd never have any, you know, religion would be completely out of the question. Music and aesthetics, right? We'd be reduced to the status of dogs. You play Beethoven, and all they can do is howl. You take them for a walk on, you know, the most beautiful landscapes you've ever seen, and they're sniffing the ground. You know, we'd be reduced to that state, and we never get out of that. We'd never be able to appreciate anything that an alien culture. So first and foremost, you got to have a soul, not just to develop these things, but to appreciate any kind of advanced technology or learning that could be given to you. And the second thing is, if you already have the soul and can develop it from within your own soul, why do we need the aliens in the first place? Completely ridiculous. And by the way, everything that Kurt Vonnegut and all these guys suggest, every last thing that they suggest about meeting alien culture can be explained by human developments and human technology, the gradual, even the pyramids, etc. All these things can be perfectly explained by what human beings know from the, you know, literally in the gradual development of their technology. And by the way, it wasn't that gradual. It was like, you know, one, two, three, infinity. Okay. I mean, kablamo, human beings are going at full pace. I mean, you've got cultures that really is amazing cultures in Ur and places like that, you know, that are coming right down the pike after 20,000 years. You look at that stuff, and I'm telling you, human beings, they made super fast progress 60,000 years ago and after. And you look at those bones that are carved bones for the counting, the triple decker ones that you have. Those things are created, like, we can date these things pretty close to 60, maybe 55,000 years ago. So it happened exceedingly quickly.
1: Ah, so much for the Chariots of the Gods, as I remember. Very popular book in the 7th Von Däniken, right?
0: Yeah.
1: Let's go to the book, page 307. We were talking about the founding of the church. This is an interesting part of I wanted to ask you, because this is the kind of thing sometimes makes you wonder. It says, did Jesus think the church would endure for multiple generations beyond the apostles? And the other part I would ask with that is did the apostles think the world was coming to an end soon?
0: Well, actually, the apostles certainly thought that originally, because when Jesus was risen in glory and gave them the Holy Spirit, they interpreted that as the sign of the parousia. In other words, if Jesus had come back maybe as a resuscitated corpse or something, and not this transformed being, which of course had continuity with his embodiment, but was transformed in, as Paul describes it, light and glory and spirit and power. He's totally transformed. They practically think they're seeing a God, and they're given the Holy Spirit, and they're given the same kind of power to heal in the name of Jesus that Jesus himself exemplified. Like, gee, you know, at that point, these guys are thinking, the end is coming. You know, this has got to be the parousia. You know, this is not, you know, Jesus saying, hi, guys, I'm back in my physical body. I mean, it's literally, he's transformed in power and glory and light. That's why in Matthew's gospel, everybody is bowing down and worshiping when they see him in his appearance. That's why in Luke's gospel, everybody is transformed and thinking they're seeing his spirit. That's why in John's gospel, they keep calling him HaKurios, the Lord, which is the Greek translation of Yahweh, the divine name, you know, when they see Jesus after the resurrection, but never before. So you look at all these things, you go, wow, you know, obviously they think they're seeing a theophany. Well, if you were seeing a theophany and you were used to listening to some of the proclamations of Second Temple Judaism, that the parousia was coming, you know, that the New Jerusalem is on the way, you know, here it comes. You know, that's why, you know, it was so natural for St. Paul and so many others to go, wow, You know, the parousia is imminent. It's coming. Mm-hmm. Now, did Jesus think that? Apparently not. Mm-hmm. Because, you know, when he's asked, you know, that question, well, when will, the Son mm-hmm. of God come again? So remember, in his eschatological discourses, Jesus says, you know, there's going to be a first kind of period of destruction. And certainly that happened at 70 AD.
1: Okay.
0: When the Romans wiped out the Jewish temple, right. Basically wiped out Jerusalem, and basically did the grand old takeover. And then the diaspora was forced, forcing Jewish people mm. out of the promised land, as had happened with the Babylonians. But this time, it can take 2,000 years to return. But the main thing, though, to remember mm. is that, when this happens, that was the first prediction. But Jesus says, no, there's going to be then, mm-hmm. after that, there's going to be a long, long, long period where all kinds of things are going to happen. There's going to be all of these demagogues. There's going to be all of these, people that are going to come along who are going to look like maybe they're the guy, but they're not the guy. Mm-hmm. They're not going to be speaking like me. They're not going to have my view of love that's given in the Beatitudes. They're not going to blah, blah, blah, blah. Things are going to be, looking good, and then they're going to be bad. There's going to be several kinds of things that happen. And so, don't get mm-hmm. fooled. Many of these things have to happen. So Jesus is clearly thinking there's going to be some time out there. But mm-hmm. when asked the question, when's this going to happen? He says, well, even the Son of Man doesn't know. Only the Father knows. So in other words, Jesus says, I mean, can you imagine putting that in the scriptures if Jesus hadn't really said that? Mm-hmm. Oh, I never for a second believe that could be anybody except Jesus saying that. I don't think there could be an apostle or a priest that would ever report that statement mm-hmm. that the Son of Man, namely Jesus himself, did not know what the Father what the Father knew. So for all intents and purposes, his very much saying it says, at least in my incarnate form. Mm-hmm. And notice he doesn't say the Son of God. Mm-hmm. Jesus is, of course, the Son of God. He says the Son of Man doesn't know.
1: I was wondering about that.
0: Now, that's his title for his incarnate self. Right. So I think what he's saying there is that in his incarnate being, he does not know the time. The Father knows it. But I think it's very interesting to see that he doesn't use a term that could be different mm-hmm. from other than his incarnate divine personhood, namely he calls it the Son of Man, right? He uses that term. So I guess, right then and there, he had to at least assume that, from the point of his resurrection onward, the church was going to last for a long, long time. There's another piece of evidence that's utterly crucial to seeing, that he did not share that apostolic belief. He created a hierarchical church. Mm. He creates Peter at the top. The 12 apostles are clearly the second layer. Then he's got a third layer that he's sending out, right? I would call them the 70, right? Or sometimes people translate it as the 72 that are going out, right? And they're a tertiary layer that's there as well. Now, why would you go through the trouble of creating a three-layered structure of the church, outlining a series of rules for the structure of that church? If you really did, why would you create an office of a leadership where you're obviously, preparing through that office to have a succession of prime ministers? Why would you ever create such a layered church and even a church itself if Peter was the guy and the world was going to end after Peter? Mm-hmm. So for all intents and purposes, mm-hmm. I think you're right in saying that the apostles did think. They thought, wow, the parousia is here. Mm-hmm. Whereas Jesus didn't think that at all. And we can see that he clearly is assuming, that there's going to be a long mm-hmm. time. There's not just going to be the 70 AD and, the temple's going to come down. That's the end. He assumes, there's going to be a long period after that, and then mm-hmm. there's going to be the second coming of the Son of Man. And that, by the way, is in every eschatological discourse, mm-hmm. not just the Synoptics, but John. So when you read all these things, putting together those mm-hmm. things, it looks pretty clear that, what you're dealing with is Jesus is assuming there's going to be a long time, and that's why he needed not only to give Peter the power, the supreme power, mm-hmm. he had to create an office first of prime minister, and then give Peter the keys to that office so that the keys to that office could be conveyed to his successors in future generations. They would be prime ministers, a supreme authority, juridical and teaching authority, going forward, inheriting the very office that Jesus created and gave to Peter.
1: Right. So, do you think there's some confusion? Sometimes people say, well, you know, Jesus is ahead of my church, and you've got some guy named the Pope, the head of your church, but you're using, you know what I mean? You've got, but he's the prime minister, and he's the prime minister for our Lord, right? So, I mean.
0: Yeah, that's correct. And a prime minister always acts in the place of the king in the king's absence.
1: Right.
0: So the whole idea of creating the keys to the kingdom and giving them to a person who's not the king, but the guy who's going to take care of the king's business when the king's out on campaign or the king is absent or there's need for succession of the king or whatever the case may be. But obviously Jesus is the king. Peter is the prime minister. And the keys to the kingdom are the keys that are given from the king to the prime minister to take care of business in his place. And I think that's very clear with, you know, the case of, Hebda and Eliakim, you know, where you can see that Isaiah is transferring over the power there to, you know, a prime minister who's truly worthy and so forth.
1: Right. Well, I don't know if we got a time to get into all of the next question about the recognizing, but let me just ask you this one question. I was thinking about with the resurrection, obviously, with Lazarus being raised, it showed Jesus' obviously ability to raise somebody who'd been dead for a while, not somebody who just passed away, but also, in a sense, to demonstrate the difference between a resuscitation and a resurrection.
0: Correct. That's right. And when Lazarus is raised from the dead, he is basically a resuscitated corpse, right? He's brought back to life in his same physical condition with the same physical limitations that he had before. The same for, you know, the little girl and, of course, the boy who is, you know, being brought outside of the gates of Nain or Nain, as we call it in the United States. Wow. So all of these things are, yes, correct. Those are resuscitations. Jesus, however, is definitely a resurrection. Mm-hmm. And that's why Paul has to develop a whole new term, pneumatikon soma, right? He is a spiritual body. And of course, Paul, in the same 1 Corinthians 15, where he's talking about the spiritual body, is talking about being risen in power, risen in glory, and risen in spirit, right? So the whole idea of, you know, that power, glory, spiritual, risen body. It's not just the resurrection, but it's the body is being transformed into something akin to a divinized, glorified, power-filled, spiritual body that can go right through the walls or the doors of the closed rooms and so forth, can, you know, appear and then disappear, can appear on the mountain. And Matthew makes no bones about it in his gospel. When Jesus appears, everybody bows down and worships. In Luke's gospel, as they're all going to Jerusalem before Jesus' ascension, when Jesus ascends, they all worship. Again, that term is reserved for God alone. When, you know, the devil tempts Jesus, says, worship me. And Jesus says, no, you shall worship the Lord your God alone. Him alone shall you serve. So the idea you know, of worship belonging to God. And then Jesus, you know, if you didn't get it from Matthew, what's Jesus' first words out of his mouth? Full power and authority on heaven and earth have been given over to me. Well, full power and authority, what is on heaven and earth? What does that belong to? Obviously, that's divine power and authority. So again, you know, there's no doubt the worship then followed by the statement of Jesus. He is appearing. He's not lost his embodiment, but his embodiment is now appearing in a very divinized, glory-filled, powerful form. And because of that, you know, what Paul is you know, saying is, wait, we got the wrong impression. The parousia is not coming, because remember, Paul's waiting. And by the time he's going to be writing the Corinthians letters, in 50.
1: Unfortunately,
0: and
1: the Romans Perugia is not coming, but the end of the show happened. Is quickly. So if you'd like to give us your blessing on the way out the door, that'd be great.
0: Okay. Very good. Bow your heads and pray for God's blessing. And may the Lord of all blessing, consolation, resurrection, spirit, and power send that very same spirit upon you to guide you, to help you, to give you the wisdom and to give you the fortitude to continue to move toward the resurrection in light and power and glory, so that together we may be in the kingdom of his glory, the kingdom of his love and joy forever. In the name of the Father and of the Son and of the Holy Spirit. Amen.
1: Amen. Thank you so much, Father. Be well. We shall see you next week. And don't forget about Father's books and DVDs through our catalog, of course. Our topic will continue talking about the church being founded by Jesus. And bookmark St. John the Baptist, Priest, Prophet, and Martyr by Father Sebastian Walsh. A very interesting interview. And I'm Doug Keck. This has been Father Spitzer's Universe. We'll see you then.
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10: This is Father Glenn Sedano with the Franciscan Friars of the Renewal. In the name of the Father, and of the Son, and of the Holy Spirit, amen. Gracious and life-giving Lord, we beg you to send forth the light, the grace, the power, and the peace of your Holy Spirit upon your people, especially those who are clouded in darkness, those who are far from your light, and those far from your love, far from those who are seeking the truth and who do not value the beauty and the preciousness of human life. We beg you, gracious Holy Spirit, enter into their darkness, enter into their minds and into their hearts, and lead them to the light, so that they too will come to the truth and be defenders of human life from the first moment of our conception to natural death. In the name of the Father, and of the Son, and of the Holy Spirit. Amen.
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14: In the Gospel for this Sunday, Jesus tells us three different times to not be afraid. And he ends by saying, "Everyone who acknowledges me before others, I will acknowledge before my Heavenly Father. But whoever denies me before others, I will deny before my Heavenly Father." We need this gospel because many of us today are afraid. We're afraid of what other people could do to us, the way that we appear in their eyes. Many of us are afraid of the powerful people on the earth and the things that they can do in terms of government or laws or policies that will affect our lives or transform our cultures in negative ways. How positively refreshing it is to hear Jesus say, "Fear no one." And again, "Do not be afraid of those who can kill the body but cannot kill the soul." And finally, "Do not be afraid." Three different times. Without a doubt, Jesus does not want us to be afraid of other people. Well, then logically, what he wants us to do is be courageous in front of other people. In other words, to lead the world by following him. The more our hearts are given over to God in hope, the more that we are able to make a positive influence in the world around us. Following Christ like sheep follow a shepherd makes us lions with respect to the world. Our hearts are steadfast, brilliant, and burning within us because of the love that we have for Jesus. And that love makes us radiant examples to others. The gospel today challenges us. Where in our lives have we allowed the opinions of others to enslave us? Where, in fact, are we cowards with respect to God? What kind of fear is keeping us from showing and sharing our faith? Today's a chance for us to surrender to love, to have faith over fear.
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1: I'm Father Mitch Pacwa, and welcome to EWTN Live, where we bring you guests from around the world. Now, if you want to grow in union with Jesus Christ in the Holy Eucharist, whether you're a brand new Catholic or you've been practicing the faith for a long time, Eucharistic adoration and Holy Communion are two of the most accessible and efficacious ways to keep a Eucharistic revival going in your own personal life and in your parish. Our guests tonight remind us that if God could have given a gift greater than his own transforming real presence, he would have done it. Here to share more about this divine intimacy with God, please welcome the co-authors of the new book, How to Be His, a 33-day dedication to our Eucharistic Jesus from the Order of Preachers, Father Jesse Mengel and Father Ignatius John Schweitzer. Fathers, welcome here. Good to have you.
2: Thanks so much. Thank
3: you.
1: Good to
3: be here.
1: Good to see.
3: Thank you.
1: Good to see you both. And you know, this is a great topic. On one hand, we have Venerable Archbishop Fulton J. Sheen being beatified. And one of the consistent messages he communicated, especially to priests, but to everyone, is the importance of making a holy hour before the Blessed Sacrament. And you are doing something a little bit different from anything he had said. You have these 33-day preparation. What got you to write this book in this kind of style?
2: Well, first of all, we figured that we wanted to have people to make a journey for a few days meditating on this great mystery of the Eucharist, with the hope that it will go more from the head to the heart. And, you know, it's a widely accepted Catholic genre. These 33-day devotions have been around to Our Lady. You know, there are many other authors who have done it.
1: St. Joseph,
2: you know, Merciful Love of St. Therese, Father Michael Gately's book. But at the time when the idea came, there was no book dedicated in this style to the Holy Eucharist. And it's, you know, it's hopefully not too intimidating for people who are busy, that maybe 3-4 pages a day. So by the end of 33 days, they would have amassed a huge amount of information and hopefully prayerful times with our Lord, meditating on the saints, the teachings of the Church, scriptural meditations on the Eucharist.
3: When we come to different seasons of the Church, people often want to do something special. And so a 33-day dedication like this can sort of mark your Advent. So we had a group with Avila Institute go through the 33 days leading up to Christmas. And there were like thousands of them who went through it at the same time, leading up to Corpus Christi Thursday. The whole Archdiocese in Trinidad did it together, a journey together. And it just shapes, it kind of marks the build up to Corpus Christi. And it does just bring the grace of God out in a powerful way.
1: In Trinidad, in some ways, is chosen because you are from there. Is that not correct, Father Jesse?
2: Yes, I'm born in Trinidad and Tobago, and from there, and I'm now back there ministering. I belong to the Irish Dominican province, so after many years of being away, I'm back, and on my return, the Archbishop asked my provincial if I would work full-time for the Archdiocese to promote Eucharistic adoration. And this is the first time they didn't have this title before or this, you know, ministry per se, but it came. The people wanted more Eucharistic devotion. The vicars of the different vicariates in the Archdiocese discussed it. The Archbishop felt that this was very important. You know, this is was even bubbling up before the Eucharistic revival in the States. So there are many graces moving throughout the world and in different countries, and I think it is a Eucharistic time. The Lord wants to connect his people more deeply with the source of grace, which is the Eucharist, the Lord Jesus himself. And so it's been an amazing journey, that those weeks leading up to Corpus Christi in Trinidad, and people reading the book and getting feedback about how the book is changing their lives. Because when you, as I said, when you stay with a particular mystery of faith and you ponder it and you prayerfully make that space in your life, your heart catches more on fire. You know, mm-hmm. the mystery penetrates more deeply into the soul, and people fall more in love with Jesus in the Eucharist. One of the things that that came about quite frequently was that one of the days in the book, it speaks about Saint Manuel Garcia, who was the patron of the Eucharistic revival in the U.S., one of the patrons. Mm-hmm. And, you know, he has this real sense of the gaze of Jesus from the Eucharist. And many people told me when they read that day, they had this sense, wow, Jesus is looking at me and gazing at me with incredible love. And that kind of seemed to awaken in their hearts something very profound and a desire. Because before they felt adoration was more going from them to the Eucharist. But the book tries to reverse that and understand the more fundamental biblical truth. You know, that it's not so much our love for God, but God loved us first.
1: That's exactly what St. John had said in his first epistle, chapter 4. Well, exactly. It's not so much that we love God, but that God loves us.
2: Absolutely.
1: This is, and even that sense in the end of the book of Revelation of God, you know, gazing upon all the assembled saints mm-hmm. and wiping away the tears of those who suffered and, you know, inviting them to be that. That's the beauty of mm-hmm. heaven, to gaze upon the face of God and to see him. This will outdo the Mona Lisa.
2: Yeah. and when we become before our Eucharistic Lord, especially when he's exposed, we are practicing on earth the closest thing we can do when we're in heaven, please God, one day. Mm-hmm. We're looking at the Lamb. We're gazing at the Lamb, the same Lamb the angels and saints are around in heaven adoring, as we get that window in the book of Revelation. And St. Peter Julian Aimard says that. He says that's why after the Mass, this adoration is the holiest thing we could do on earth. And Pope St. John Paul also echoes that, quoting St. Alphonsus de Liguori in his encyclical, Ecclesia de Eucharistia. He says, after the sacraments, devotion to the Eucharist outside of Mass, adoration, Eucharistic adoration, is the most beneficial to your soul, the one dearest to God. And that's the exact quote, you know, and so powerful.
1: Father Ignatius, go ahead.
3: Yeah, I'm glad we're onto the book of Revelation, because preparing for this evening, that's what was laid on my heart. And to think about, you know, when we look at the book of Revelation, human history is moving forward, wars, chaos, and then there's worship of the slain lamb. And so sort of the message I see in the book of Revelation, if you want to get in on God's plan, in any age, if you want to get in on God's plan, you have to worship the slain lamb. And we do that in Eucharistic adoration. And he manifests himself to us in adoration as we open up the Word of God, as we let in his love and who the truth of who he is. He manifests himself to us, but then he also manifests us to ourselves. Mm-hmm. It's no mistake Revelation 2:17 links together the hidden manna and the new name. Mm-hmm. And I think when we pray before the hidden manna and the Eucharist, our new name, who we truly are meant to be in Jesus, who will be for all eternity, begins to shine forth, and we come to know God more, and we come to know our true selves in Jesus more.
1: Yeah, that comparison of the manna from heaven and the Eucharist in John chapter 6. Mm-hmm. And he says that manna still didn't give you eternal life. Mm-hmm. Those who ate that manna died in the wilderness. But the bread that I give you will mm-hmm. come to life everlasting. And that's the point of the book of Revelation. It's not meant to be a code for you to figure out the day of the second coming. You know, that's a management issue. And God is management. Leave him to take care of it. We focus on coming to know God and being ready for him when he does come into our lives.
3: And this, the beautiful thing about Eucharistic adoration, too, is when Jesus is there, he's not just there passively. Mm. He's there in sort of an active, dynamic presence. He comes as Alpha and Omega, beginning and end. So every time he comes to us, and as he's with us in the Eucharist, he's there as Omega. Mm-hmm. He brings something of the end, something of heaven, something of the fulfillment of everything to us. Mm-hmm. And as Alpha, he brings something of the beginning to us, a fresh start, renewal and grace. Mm-hmm. Renewal in the new creation that Christ brings about in us. Mm-hmm. And so coming before the Lord Jesus in the Eucharist, it's not just a static presence, but he's moving us forward in his plan, moving us forward in our transformation in him.
1: Mm-hmm. Mm-hmm. This is a very important part, but you might come across some objections. The kids my age, you know, who came up in the late 60s and in the 70s and stuff, have often made a distinction that the Eucharist in Mass is a dynamic presence, and they sometimes oppose Eucharistic adoration because they'll say the Eucharist is meant only to be consumed and in that dynamic, really. And in fact, many of them even used to emphasize that the point of the Eucharist is our coming together as a community. And that was the reason that many churches back then removed the tabernacles and put the Eucharist in reservation in another room, sometimes in closets even. They didn't want, and they said this, maybe not in your day, but in my day, when I was a kid, they would say that the presence of Jesus in the tabernacle is a distraction. You know, now I let me just add this. I used to say, if the presence of Jesus is a distraction, who exactly is the main attraction for you? The priest? The choir? What? But at any rate, how do you respond to some of these objections? What would you say to them?
3: You know, I would say, think of the beloved disciple resting on the heart of Jesus at the Last Supper. Mm-hmm. Someone superficially could look at that and say, not much happening there. Mm-hmm. But in reality, there's so much dynamism there as the beloved disciple rests on Jesus' heart and his heartbeat conveying grace, radiating forth grace, words of love whispered back and forth in that silence, in that stillness. And so a transformative power is simply being in the presence of the Lord Jesus. Or, you know, you think you put the piece of metal in the fire, and this is the classic image of deification and like the Cappadocian fathers, is much happening there, but over time that piece of metal begins to take on the properties of the fire. The fire enlightens, and now the metal glows, the fire is hot, now the piece of metal becomes hot. And so when we draw close to Eucharistic fire, the burning bush in the tabernacle, there's much happening. Deifying energies are radiating forth from the Lord Jesus and transforming us from the inside out. Mm-hmm. And if you want to catch fire, there's nothing better to do than draw close to fire.
1: Yes.
2: Yeah, and Pope Benedict the 16th, in Spirit of the Liturgy, writing as Joseph Ratzinger, you know, he addresses this question. Mm-hmm. And he, you know, he speaks about the fact that worship means eating it. So he draws this analogy, a broader understanding of eating and consuming the Lord is also worship. And so they also draw, I mean, it's a, as far as I'm concerned, you know, the Magisterium has dealt with these questions and is very clear. It says that worship of our Lord outside of the Mass in the tabernacle and exposition is of inestimable value for the life of the Church, and that there's a link between that prayer of being for Jesus and the Holy Mass. And, the, you know, John Paul taught, and it's echoed by Pope Benedict in his Magisterium, that when we adore Jesus outside of

0: the Mass, and a hunger to receive Him. You know that short saying of Augustine, St. Augustine, that we sin if we don't adore first, right, the Eucharist. So there's a sense of the two feeding each other. And when we go to Eucharistic adoration, you know, some people say it's kind of like navel-gazing. You're wasting your time. You should be out, right? But I said, just look at the Gospels. You know, Jesus spent a lot of time in the desert with His Father. He also called the disciples to be with Him first. And then out of that intimacy that we go forth. You know, I mean, Eucharistic adoration should be seen in connection with mission as well, right? That we go there, as so poetically said by Father, to go and be burnt, if you wish, with the Son, with the true Son, you know, of Jesus, and energized to go out into the world. And, you know, in the book, How to Be His, you know, I it's from my experience, I'm so convicted. I've met so many people who have told me their marriages are saved from being going to visit Jesus. You know, even ideas for business or a solution, just sitting, they never would think of this thing in the world, but it came to them. So as a light of Christ, right? I even wrote my thesis in Rome at the Angelicum about Eucharist and wisdom, understanding how Christ is the bread of wisdom as well, and understanding the light, not only charity and love, but that he is the Word made flesh, and that He continues to radiate wisdom for our minds. Because a big part of salvation is that our minds are saved as well, right? And our hearts, but it's also our minds, that we be immersed in the truth. We eat the truth when we receive Jesus in the Eucharist. And that's the whole bread of life discourse in many ways, right? You know, and that's what the manna was for the Old Testament. Deuteronomy said that the manna was to be, that they would learn to live by every word from the mouth of God. So the manna was to do with the wisdom of God. And if the Old Testament manna was that, you know, the New Testament manna is going to be even more the fulfillment of that. I mean, I think that's my response, is also very practical. That that's how I respond to often people throwing those objections. You know, I'm saying, well, why don't you go and see why the lived experience of the church in that sense, of the centuries and of the saints. And that's one of the powerful witnesses, the saints. And that's why we have 11 days in the book with the saints.
1: I think about 30 years ago, I was at a parish giving some talks in Miami, Florida.
0: Yeah.
1: I think it might have been Holy Trinity Parish. And Eucharistic adoration was resisted by the pastor. And I've met other pastors who resisted letting the people have Eucharistic adoration. But sometimes the laity, in particular some of the ladies in the parish, can be more insistent than the pastor is stubborn or resistant.
0: And then he gives in.
1: Yeah, and... And he said he was shocked because he was afraid of what you're saying, that this will lead to this interior kind of passive experience. And he said, since we started this, I can't possibly keep track of all the ministry this parish is doing. Awesome. They even started their own little radio station.
0: Absolutely.
1: And it's way beyond anything he could imagine. And that has also been the experience of other pastors. When they have put that in, the people became electric. Jesus doesn't let you just sit there. Sit there, and then he pushes you out.
0: A quote comes to mind, if I could just say, right? And the thing with this is that sometimes I think there's an ideological concept in some people's mind that block them from actually... realizing this is Jesus. It's very simple. Bring the little children to me. Don't stop them. And the reality is, Eucharistic adoration increases so much mission. There's a quote by Saint Teresa Benedict of the Cross, or Saint Edith Stein, that Pope Benedict quoted in a homily or a sermon at Vespers in Altötting, Germany. And I think this just touches it. And she says, Jesus Christ is in the tabernacle, body, blood, soul, and divinity, not for himself, but for us. Anybody who believes this and has normal thoughts and feelings will want to come to be with him as much as possible and whenever possible.
1: Yes.
0: It's as simple as that. If you really believe this is Jesus Christ, you wouldn't block people from coming to just be with the Lord.
1: Yeah. No, I think that's a very important

0: part, and that was Archbishop Sheen's point in encouraging priests to make the Holy Hour. He said it'll transform your ministry to spend that time with Jesus. You won't become a navel gazer. He'll get you out doing even more.
1: And I think in this regard of the Missionaries of Charity and Mother Teresa's example, and, you know, she kind of had three ideals for her sisters in which we can make for our own as well, to live a life that's intensely Eucharistic, deeply contemplative, and vibrant with joy. And so to begin her day in Eucharistic adoration as a source and summit of the Christian life, and to see that Jesus thirsts for our love, and he also thirsts for souls, and he thirsts for his love to be spread throughout the world. And so that can help open up this understanding of the Eucharist sort of being the source of all that we do in our apostolic activity. Jesus' thirst driving us on, that's always there, always steady. Every day he chooses afresh, with a fresh act of love, to come to us at the Holy Sacrifice at the Mass. But then to also appreciate the Eucharist is not only the source. Some people can turn then the Eucharist into just an instrument for doing good deeds. It is that, but it's also summit. And so Mother Teresa would also end her days coming back before our Eucharistic Lord, and all her interactions with the people she serves. She would bring faces before the Lord Jesus, and that those interactions would enliven her love for the Lord Jesus. And so the Eucharist is also the summit to waste time with the Lord, so to speak, make time for him. He's worthy of that time, of that praise, that adoration, that love. And those are eternal activities. We'll be doing that through all of heaven, so let's get used to let's tune our harps and get ready for that even now in the Adoration Chapel.
2: One example comes to my mind, too, just building on this, is that, you know, Fulton Sheen, the priesthood. So I have a priest friend here in the U.S., I won't say where, and, you know, he fell away from his holy hour every day in that time of prayer. His spiritual director challenged him for Lent last year to make 2 holy hours a day. And he started to do that, right, as a challenge for Lent, an extra sacrifice for the times he missed. And he said his life changed, and people would come up to him and say, "Father, your word touched my heart." And he said, they never used to say that before. You know, he said the providence started to increase in his life. There's so many blessed appointments. You know, so he saw the moment that he gave more to Christ, he saw how that was a source of grace. So my big thing is, this is not airy-fairy. This is as practical as you can get. Yeah. You know, this is life and death in our spiritual life, to be with Christ. And so just like these MC contemplatives know, like Mother Teresa knew that.
0: In the connection that Archbishop Sheen used to make was the Last Supper was both the ordination of the 12 apostles into the first 12 bishops, their time of receiving their first Holy Communion. And after celebrating that Eucharist, they then are asked by Jesus to spend an hour with him in the Garden of Gethsemane. And that's right after the Eucharist. And they had trouble, and it showed in their ability to stay awake with Jesus, not only stay awake, but even to stay with him when he's arrested. You know, they weren't able to do that. And it's not as if St. Peter had such a good time expressing his faith in Jesus when he was asked if he even knew him. So, you know, that lack of attentiveness at the Holy Hour. When somebody makes a Holy Hour, a lot of times they don't know what to do. I'll never forget this description of the evil one's temptations. His one temptation from the evil one is, no, you don't want to waste all your time, you know, going there to pray. And, you know, he'll try to dissuade us. But then once you get there, he said, okay, now that you're here, ride that horse. They want to ride it to death. And what they'll do is say, well, I heard that this saint said you got to do all these. And so they start going through all these prayers, and they say all these devotions and go through them and get a little, you know, panicky, and they never listen. So what does one do in the Holy Hour?
1: I like to say that you can't love what you don't know. And with the things of the Catholic faith and the things with the Lord Jesus and God, to know him is to love him. And so to fill your mind with the Word of God, to fill your mind with good spiritual reading, to fill your mind with how to be His 33-day dedication to Christ Jesus. You know, that's probably why we wrote the book, to bring out the deep theology and spirituality, the deep riches of the Eucharist, because once your mind is fed with that, your heart becomes alive, your love becomes stronger. Mm-hmm. Catherine of Siena has a nice kind of three-step program that I think, you know, can guide us in Eucharistic adoration. Knowing leads to loving, leads to tasting or savoring. And so as you read something in the Word of God or in a spiritual reading book, and it strikes your heart and your love is stirred up, and you kind of find a place to rest in, to savor the Lord, to taste the Lord, to enjoy His presence, to just simply be with Him, then your mind wanders. And then go back to the spiritual reading book or to the psalm that you're meditating on. Knowing leads to loving, leads to savoring or tasting or enjoying.
0: Mm-hmm. Yeah, I think there are a number of things that people can do with Scripture. For instance, if they're going to pray the rosary during a holy hour, maybe to just do the scriptural rosary, there's that little booklet, or just bring your Bible and go to the passages of each mystery and contemplate that. There are a variety of things you can do to contemplate our Lord, and then just take time to listen. What is He saying to you?
1: Even just to like
2: just
1: take
2: to
1: a
2: rest,
1: just a, you know, a moment or two after each decade.
2: Yeah.
1: I think would, you know, bring a much a contemplative. It could, rather than I'm going to crank out however many rosaries I can, to pray a decade of the rosary. Take a few moments, as long as the savor is still there and your mind is still attentive and focused, and then move on to the next decade.
2: Yeah, when you don't have to just rush through all these things. And you know, like the classic advice of St. John of the Cross. You know, we could bring, like you're saying, you could have all these things that you bring to the Adoration Chapel, but you might actually, some people might actually have a longing just to be quiet and restful, but they feel an obligation to continue with their list of prayers. And I would say in that moment that it's okay to rest. At that point, what you're reading, has, as Father Ignatius is saying, is achieving its purpose. It's stoking the fire in your heart. Mm-hmm. And then at that point, you can maybe put that book down and rest with the Lord. Mm-hmm. Because that's a big part of Eucharistic adoration, is a healing moment to just like be with the one you love. You don't have to say much. Also, it can just be this deep knowing, as Father is saying, this deep knowing, loving, which then leads to this tasting, just to be with Him. And the analogy I use for people, I think it's helpful, is say, you know, like someone you love in a mature relationship. You could be in a setting, the words could fail, and that's okay. You could be on a bench looking at the sunset and just enjoying each other's company and presence. Mm-hmm. And that's a good analogy for adoration. Once you come in, you make the act of faith, Lord, you are here. You do that again and again, really to quiet the mind and heart. And then, you know, you just kind of go, wow, Lord, you are here. And have a bit of awe and wonder. And then just be and try and soak in the fact that Jesus is present. You know, St. Manuel says it's like a mother. A mother has just had a newborn baby. What does she do? She studies the face of that baby. She can't say anything. She just studies and soaks it. And I feel it's the same thing that we have to try and cultivate. We're just studying, even with our eyes closed, Lord, you're here. And just to study that truth, to know that truth and let it sink in. Mm. And that is so powerful.
0: Yep.
2: So powerful.
0: Yep. No, I think that's right. And something that I have often suggested is that if you are, say, meditating on a passage of Scripture, the idea is not just to read huge chunks of the Bible. You know, I oftentimes compare meditating on Scripture to eating Belgian chocolates. The idea is that you don't chunk these things down like you might a Hershey bar. You get these fine chocolates and you savor them. Mm-hmm. You know, you let them melt in your mouth, not just chew one after another. And with Scripture, there might be small passages, and if something comes out to you, think of that as the Holy Spirit's yellow highlighter. That if you're going through and said, like, wait a second, what does that mean? And you just feel drawn to a certain phrase or sentence. Holy Spirit is highlighting that in yellow for you to meditate on. He may want you to look at another set of words another day, but today, this is what he's saying to you. You don't need to expect visions and things. Yeah. The Lord speaks to us in his sacred Absolutely. Word of Scripture.
1: And precisely this is brought out in the last discourse of John when it speaks about the Holy Spirit, the Paraclete, who will bring to your remembrance all that Jesus has said. You know, that's yes. that sacred yes. remembrance, amnesis. The Holy Spirit is going to bring that sacred remembrance that makes the saving mystery present. Or when Jesus says the Holy Spirit will guide us into all truth. You know, so he's highlighting this passage and he's drawing you deeper into the mystery. And so what you just described, all that is laid out by Jesus in the last discourse. And this exactly. is how our relationship's going to continue with him after he ascends to the Father and sends the Holy Spirit.
0: I like to give him credit myself.
1: That's humble of you.
0: Yeah, I didn't make it up. It's his idea. I was following instructions.
2: My good brother has a charism for God's word. I mean, we all, you know, it's in a sense that you always say that when we read the scriptures, we're reading his heart. He's communicating his heart, right? And so big in the book, How to Be As, is also this sense that we go to adoration, we are here before the rabbi, the master. He's still the teacher. We have his word in our hand, you know, and he teaches us, as you're saying, through the Holy Spirit. And it's so powerful to have scripture with him, because the word made flesh in the Eucharist is before us, and that same word has spoken through this scriptures. And so it's, that combination is so powerful. And you, I mean, that's at the heart of our own spirituality with an initiative that we started called the Dominican House of Prayer. Which we have a website and the YouTube channel, Dominican House of Prayer. And that comes across very much from our own very intentional spirituality. There's Eucharistic and with Scripture.
1: Catechism around 112, it's a quote from St. Thomas Aquinas on Psalm 22. And he says the phrase heart of Christ, what that can mean is the Scriptures. And he says just like Jesus's God's heart was opened up on the cross, so when you open up the Scriptures, you're opening up God's heart. What's in God's heart, he communicates to us through his word. You know, we can know some things about God naturally, his power and from the beauty of creation and such. But to know what's in God's heart, his intentions for us, his purpose, what he thinks about us, he has to tell us. And so he speaks these words of love from his heart. And so to open up the Scripture and read it with the help of the Holy Spirit, you're receiving living words of love from the Father's heart into your heart. Francis de Sales says, it's like you're whispering these words of love. You're sharing the same breath with God the Father as he's speaking this word afresh into your heart. You're sharing that breath and these whispers of words of love back and forth. And that's, you know, that's prayer, that's contemplative prayer, that's what unfolds in Eucharistic adoration. And to really, we'll treasure these words to the extent that we treasure God's heart. And what's in God's heart then gets inside our heart to transform our heart, to make it like unto his.
0: Exactly. We have to take a little break. We're going to come back in a couple of minutes. We want to get your questions and questions from our studio audience, so please stay with us.
3: I think we've made prayer very complicated. You know, nobody has to tell you how to talk to a friend or a neighbor or probably somebody in the streetcar, or you pass somebody in a restaurant. It comes spontaneous. It's natural. Well, that's how prayer is. It's spontaneous. Sometimes you're just going to speak from your heart.
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0: Welcome back. We're discussing a new book, which is entitled How to Be His, a 33-day dedication to our Eucharistic Jesus, written by our guests, Father Jesse Mangold of the Order of Preachers and Father Ignatius John Schweitzer, also the Order of Preachers. They wrote it with Dan Burke. You can get it at EWTNRC.com, and if you go there, it is item number 5861, 5861, and it would help, I'm sure, to be out there to enter into Eucharistic adoration with more preparation and lots of time of prayer. Ready for some questions?
1: Great.
0: Giddy up. Let's start off with a caller. We have Louise in the great state of Michigan. Louise, what can we do for you?
2: Hello. Oh, yes, Father. Our pastor, during his homily, had mentioned that Christ calls us to be his hands and feet, and it tied in so much with what has been discussed already about how going to adoration will fill us and give us the peace and a mission to take to our lives and our world. And being Christ's hands and feet, I can't think of any better mission. It isn't require a college degree or anything special. It means being who I am in my life and trying to be Christ to the others that God brings to me.
0: Thank you. Thank you. Do you have any comments on Louise's?
1: Well, I just want to say, you know, in the Catechism, one of the principal fruits of Holy Communion is the transformation of the life of baptism in us to increase Jesus' life in us. That Christianity is not a mere moral following of Jesus. That's super important. But it's deeper is that Jesus is alive in us, wants to live his life out in us. And so Holy Communion increases that presence of Jesus in us and allows the influence of his life, the Holy Spirit, to govern our life more. And so I would say absolutely that the fruit of Holy Communion, which is extended in adoration, matured, intensifies, is to turn us more into Christ and to make us his hands, his feet in the world. And so that's spot on. I mean, that's the fruit of the principal fruit of the Eucharist, transforming union with Jesus.
0: And you mentioned earlier Mother Teresa of Calcutta and the Missionaries of Charity and how their day begins with Eucharistic adoration, of course, with Holy Mass. And one of the fruits that they found was twofold. They truly saw the face of Jesus in the poorest of the poor. And as Louise said, they truly became the hands and feet of Jesus, coming to those needy people in whom they see Jesus. Yeah. And that is very much part of the fruit of the Eucharistic adoration.
1: And yeah, Father does a lot of work with the Mother Teresa sisters, so if you want to respond to that.
3: Something that I picked up from Father Donald Haggerty is there's sort of like a threefold hidden presence of the Lord in the Eucharist, hidden behind the appearance of simply the host, but he's there, hidden in the depths of our soul, the indwelling Trinity, if you're in the state of grace, and God dwells there as in a temple, and then hidden in our neighbor, the distressing disguise of the poorest of the poor. And the more that we grow in recognizing Christ in any of those three presences or modes of presence, the more we're able to recognize him in the others. So coming before the Lord Jesus in the host and learning to recognize him in his mystery, in the depths of his love, to go deeper through faith into the mystery of Jesus in the host opens you then throughout the rest of your day to find him in your neighbor.
1: Yes. It's kind of like cultivating a habit of seeking Jesus under appearances.
0: Yes.
1: You know,
0: yes.
1: It's like a skill that can transfer into all these other areas of life and even divine providence, how things come to us. You know, I always think of that scene in the scripture where Christ is walking on the water and thought it was a ghost.
0: Yes.
1: They're terrified, but it's really Jesus.
0: Yeah.
1: And, you know, sometimes in our life we have to, like, let Jesus emerge and see, like, this event happening to me is the purifying hand of the Lord or something like that. You know, it takes a contemplative gaze.
0: Yep.
1: And I think adoration really does form you to have that contemplative gaze.
0: Yeah.
3: And the host is so humble, and God comes to us in so many very humble situations that we'd be prone to miss him in that. And so just the great humility of God coming to us in the host, and then learning to recognize him when he comes in all these other humble and lowly ways. St. Bernard says he comes to us as a shy lover, stealthily and hiddenness, and to learn to find him there.
0: We have a question from our studio audience. Ma'am, where are you from?
4: I'm from Ohio.
0: Great. And your question?
4: So my question is, coming from a proud graduate of the Franciscan University of Steubenville, something that is very common on campus is called a Festival of Praise, and it is where we have Eucharistic adoration with worship music. And so I was wondering what your opinion is of pairing Eucharistic adoration with worship music.
0: Okay.
3: In my own personal journey, I would say that I began more with like a stoic temperament. And there was something about praise and worship that kind of opened up a more affective side of my worship and my relationship with the Lord Jesus. You know, a lot of the praise songs, they are scriptural and they're drawing scriptures, and it's sort of a little mini Lectio Divina. So I found in my own prayer life, my life with the Lord Jesus, that the affective side of the heart was released through praise and worship music. And so, you know, so I think in adoration, there is a place for things like the Festival of Praise. But I've also been in situations where it's like, can we just have a little silence? So, you know, I like the mix, and I like, you know, do what you're drawn to. Sometimes it's sacred music that kind of, you know, brings me into a spirit of prayer. Sometimes it's silence. And so to do what helps. And there are times where I just kind of feel dead inside or just a little cold inside. And then praise and worship will kind of warm up my heart as I, you know, go to the Adoration Chapel or something. So there's a place for it, but it's not the only form of worship.
1: And, you know, Ralph Martin in his book Fulfillment of All Desire makes a great, great point about contemplative prayer. He said it's a mistake that sometimes people think contemplative prayer only happens in silence. And he talks about the Psalms speak of a range of praise. From, you know, make a joyful noise to the Lord, shout to the Lord, and then there's David says, my silence is praise. Right? So it's like cultivating, even coming out of one's comfort zone. I mean, St. Thomas says prayer is an act of the will. You know, it's not your feelings and emotions, you know. So sometimes, you know, you don't feel to praise the Lord, but it, as Father says, Father Ignatius, it gets you kind of moving. And what he says there is that when we're praising the Lord with these songs, and especially if they're ordered and they're well chosen and they're beautiful, it can be a deep contemplative experience as well of Christ, right? And so, because contemplation is essentially this, a deep act of faith, hope and love in the Lord that opens up the mystery, the contact with God, and he's pouring that grace into us that where we're in touch with him, we're considering him, we're contemplating him, we're chewing him, you know, there's that deep eating, which is why the Lord left us the Eucharist. I mean, to really speak to the most deepest desires of our heart with the spiritual life and body, we're souls in a body, you know, so he's speaking deeply to hunger and thirst. What could be more, you know, passionate and hunger and thirst always are the order of union, you know, to drink, to eat. And so that's, God wants to consume us too. You know, Father has that in the book, that you know, is it John Towler, the Dominican, that, you know, the Lord is, it's not only us consuming the Lord, I mean, it's really him consuming us. And that's adoration too, it's two ways. You know, we're drawn into him, into his heart, he consumes us. Because that's what the lover does. You know, Father Jacques Philippe says, in the Eucharist, the mad dream of the lover is realized. To be completely one with the beloved.
0: And something that I know in response also to that question, at Steubenville, the Franciscan University in Steubenville, they also have a chapel where there's 24-hour adoration, and there are students quietly praying there. And I think it's, you know, goes back and forth. There's lots of that private
1: silence,
0: holy hour in silence. And then there are those celebrations of praise. And, you know, these are just different moments in which, again, every life has. You know, sometimes, you know, families are playing games, and other times they're just sitting together, probably trying to quiet the kids and get them to go to sleep.
1: Yeah, and they're different, you know, different kinds of hymns. I just had the greatest privilege of giving a retreat to our Dominican sisters in Ann Arbor, the Dominican Sisters Mary Mother of the Eucharist, an exceptional group of women, joyful, vibrant, and at the heart of their religious life is adoration, you know, and then obviously flowing that teaching. But when these my dear sisters sing, you're like transported to heaven, you know, and it's the sacredness. And I want to highlight that because they're such a fantastic community, you know, and I was so nourished that whole week adoring the Lord, you know, and so impressed that their retreat was grounded on all day adoration, you know, and I have no doubt from the Lord being exposed all day, so many graces were flowing from his Eucharistic heart to his brides. We actually had a healing moment together, prayer with our Lord. So powerful. Mm-hmm. And as they were singing, you just had a sense of the brides of Christ singing. And our Lord, it was palpable that his heart for them, you know. Mm-hmm. But so the sacredness of music is a powerful way to enter into his heart.
0: We have another question from our studio audience. Sir, where are you from?
5: I'm from the Harrisburg, Pennsylvania area.
0: Good to have you. And you. What's your question?
5: Well, it's similar to the one previous one, and I've experienced some adoration with a mix of contemplative music and silence, and just sort of thought, what do you think of that sort of thing?
3: I do think sometimes, you know, I do need the music to get me going, and then that can bring you to a place of engagement with the Lord, where your heart and mind and everything's engaged with Him, and then to enter into silence from that place. Mm-hmm. Rather than if I just try to enter into silence right away, I'm a little dry inside, and it doesn't really seem real engagement with the Lord, and I might just be silent with myself. And so I do like the transition from music or reading or spiritual reading and Lectio Divina, and to have that carry you into a silence that's not emptiness, but a silence that's all Word, that's shaped by the mystery of God and what you've taken in your mind and heart.
0: Yeah, I certainly would agree with that, too. Yeah. Frequently when I'm praying the rosary, I'll listen to hymns. There's a wonderful Lebanese singer named Fairuz who did the hymns of Good Friday. And these are just beautiful hymns to listen to while contemplating the sorrowful mysteries. And then there are other ones for the glorious and others from Christmas for the joyful mysteries. We have another question from our studios. Ma'am, where are you from?
6: I'm from Hummelstown, Pennsylvania.
0: Okay. And your question?
6: When I hear you speak, I realize that there's fruits from the Eucharistic adoration. And I'm wondering if in addition to prayer and fasting, Eucharistic adoration could be a tool in helping bring our children back to the church.
0: Okay. Amen. Good point. Okay. Yeah.
1: So I would like to answer that in two ways. First of all, by one, going to adoration, as Father mentioned earlier on, the Lord in the Eucharist is not passive. He's active. And his posture there is as saving intercessor. He's there as he is in heaven, at the right side of his Father, as Hebrews says, interceding for us. And when we go to adoration and we make that act of faith, we touch him. We're drawn into that intercession. And that's a very powerful place of prayer. And the saints have shown us that. The tradition of the church has affirmed it. And that prayer is so powerful to pray for our loved ones who are far from him. In my ministry, quite often I would challenge people, if they're a bit open, I'd say, why don't you come and sit with me for a bit in our adoration chapel? In our parish at St. Vimbas in Trinidad, where I live, where the Dominican Priory is, we've had 30-plus years of perpetual adoration. And a lot of our youth now, every Friday night, they begin with a holy hour, and then they meet and they discuss the faith, but it begins with that hour of prayer. And it's been amazing. And I've journeyed with people who have a little opening and say, just go sit. And they experience a peace. And they want more. So it's as simple to us bringing people to Jesus. St. Charles de Foucault had that idea that Jesus in the Eucharist is still the evangelizer. You know, we just have to make him available. And if we open the door of the church and at least allow the church to be open at times or have a space like an adoration chapel, Jesus still calls people to himself. He still draws people to himself. We need to just get out of the way and make him available. And that's a great grace. But he's still the evangelizer.
0: Yeah.
3: And And I think as you bring someone to the Adoration Chapel who might, you know, not know much about the Eucharist, yeah. or rather than saying, okay, here we are, good luck, you know, get them how to be his, or any, you know, no, any book true. About the Eucharist,
1: yeah.
3: Put something in their hand and say, you know, read some of these meditations as you're before a Eucharistic Lord, and let's talk about it afterwards.
1: Open up the mystery.
3: What happened. And so that's important. And I do think, you know, our going to Adoration on behalf of our loved ones who are fallen away is powerful. You know, I think of Our Lady of Fatima and that call to adore, to love, to hope for those who do not on their behalf.
1: Yeah.
3: And I think Revelation 12, 1 through 6 is that space where Mary's in the desert. It's the same message of Our Lady of Fatima and our perseverance in that desert place of prayer and of offering ourselves in Eucharist adoration. It does have effects on other people and their souls.
1: You know, Pope Saint,
0: go ahead.
1: Just to add to that, Pope St. John Paul has this beautiful, I believe it's in a letter to the Bishop of Liège, and he says that when we go before Jesus in the Holy Eucharist in adoration, it leads to the transformation of the world. And he says we represent the one who's furthest as well from him, and we draw down upon their soul the precious blood of the Lamb. I love that. You know, that when we go before Jesus, this is a Pope who's a saint, who has insight into the mystery, you know, and that we call down upon the souls the precious blood of the Lamb, that intercession. It's beautiful.
0: Yeah. And part of that, I'd also like to respond to the question we just had from the audience. There was a Catholic movement back in the 90s, I think it was called Youth 2000.
1: Oh, yes. Yeah, absolutely.
0: And the core of it, they went all over the country having retreats for young Catholics, high school kids and such. Yeah. And they would get hundreds and even thousands of kids. Yeah. And the high point of it was Eucharistic adoration well into the night. This was very, very important for those young people to, you know, find the Lord and come back. This and also to, you know, try, if you want to get young people to do it, you have to have a sort of fun in a way, you know, because the attention span isn't what an older person's is.
3: No,
0: but there are different things you can do to encourage them and help them become involved in that process. We have just a couple minutes left.
3: Yeah, well, just, you know, growing up, I didn't know about Eucharistic adoration or Exposition of Blessed Sacrament. And it was in college when a friend brought me to the Adoration Chapel. And I'm thinking about these young people with Youth 2000. And that, you know, that was my experience as well. This was all new to me. And it was through spending time with the Lord Jesus that I discovered my vocation, literally in his presence.
0: Very common.
1: And, you know, as a kid, my own grandparents, Bernard and Marina, they've gone to the Lord, and they were great, you know, fans of yourself. They used to watch you up to you a lot. But you know, when and my mom as well, you know, when they would pick us up from school, at times they would bring us to an Adoration Chapel, and I could still feel that peace as a child, going to visit the chapel, you know. So when I came back to the faith, it kind of became my natural default position. So if, as parents, we're accustomed to maybe have that habit of bringing children to just a visit to the Lord, that could be something very powerful in the future. In our own Trinidad and Tobago, we have a program that came out of Ireland called Children of the Eucharist that we're running through our archdiocese at the moment. And it's so powerful to see children learning how to pray, learning to pray with Scripture with the Eucharistic Lord. And it's amazing what they say, you know.
0: We're running right out of time. I just want to, again, encourage y'all, take a look at this book, How to Be His, a 33-day dedication to our Eucharistic Jesus by our guests, Fathers Jesse Van Gogh and Father Ignatius John Schweitzer, both of the Order Preachers, with Dan Burke. It's item 5861 at EWTNRC.com to help you enter into your deepening of Eucharistic adoration. Fathers, thank you for coming all this way. I say we get people from around the world, and y'all came from Trinidad, and I'd like to ask you to join me in blessing our audience. May Almighty God bless you all and keep you and cause his face to shine upon you and lead you in all of your ways by his peace. May Almighty God bless you, the Father, the Son, and the Holy Spirit. Amen. And we can bring you great guests such as these and all the other programs we do only because this network is brought to you by you. We don't sell advertising to anybody. We trust Jesus using you as his hands and feet. So please remember to keep us in between your gas bill, electric bill, and cable bill, and we'll pay our bills too. God bless you all, and thank you.

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8: This is a Did You Know moment with Sandra McDevitt. Did you know the origin of the word blessing? The word blessing appears over 100 times in the Old Testament. The original biblical Hebrew word means cistern, which overflows the aqueduct, the water sustaining life. The first time the word blessing is used in the Old Testament is the fifth day of creation. God blesses the fish and the birds, tells them to be fruitful and multiply. A few verses later, he blesses Adam and Eve with the same words. It's about generating life. God, who is the ultimate source of life, is telling them to also be a source. In the New Testament, John chapter 4, verse 5, Jesus says, "Whoever drinks the water I give will become a well of water springing to eternal life." A very cool connection to the Old Testament. I'm Sandra McDevitt for EWTN Radio.
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10: Have you ever heard someone say, the Catholic Church is just a bunch of rules and regulations and do's and don'ts, and it's against freedom? G.K. Chesterton says, Catholic doctrine and discipline may be walls, but they are the walls of a playground. Freedom exists only within the rules. The greatest act of freedom is obedience, not disobedience. 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This is how the truth sets us free. Chesterton says that while the church has established rule and order, the chief aim of that order is to give room for good things to run wild.
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1: Well, good evening and welcome back to The Journey Home program. I'm your host, John Mark Grody, here on EWTN. And once again, we have this great privilege to come together to hear a story of faith and conversion. We're joined tonight by Deacon Michael and Jean Nixon. They're former Hare Krishnas and quite a story to tell. We actually had their son, Father Michael, on the show last August in 2025. And so it's awesome blessing to have them here tonight to hear the rest of the story. Deacon, thanks for being here. Jean, it's so wonderful to have you. I really enjoyed talking to Father Michael. I pray that he's doing well. And so thank you guys for being here today to share the rest of the story. I know your stories are very intertwined. I do recall from that.
2: Yeah.
1: Well, let's go back to the beginning. And let's start with you tonight, Deacon.
2: Okay.
1: Give us your side, and then we'll go from there.
2: Okay, start with at the beginning,
1: yeah,
2: right?
1: Yep.
2: Okay. Well, I was born in San Antonio, Texas, and the Lord blessed me with quite a bit of adversity. And I call it a blessing because, you know, from that, I'm right where I am at this point in my life,
1: right.
2: You know. So my father was a San Antonio motorcycle policeman, and my mother was a housewife. And probably one of the earliest memories I had of my dad is he picked me up one time to look at a hole he had punched in the wall, and he told me that's where the boogeyman lived. And I remember thinking, you know, the boogeyman is not that big to be able to fit into a little hole like that, you know. And so the next memory I have, and I was 3 years old, almost four, I was sitting with my next-door neighbor outside eating popsicles, and I heard some banging noises. And I went in the house, and before my eyes could adjust to the change in lighting, mm-hmm. my father scooped me up and took me out to the curb where his police motorcycle was parked. And he got on the radio and he said, "Send somebody out here. I just killed my wife."
1: Oh, wow.
2: So the next thing I remember is my brother was in elementary school. He's a couple of years older. And with two police detectives went with them, and we picked my brother up. And the first thing they asked him when he got in the car was, they asked him, "Do you know where your mother is?" He said, "She's at home." They said, "No, she's dead." And see, that really traumatized my brother. There was, I'm not sure what the motive was, but they were kind of on my dad's side or whatever. So then the next stage of our life is we went to live with my grandmother and grandfather. Now, my grandmother was a policewoman, mm-hmm. and she actually introduced my dad to my mom, you know, so she was my mom's mom, and we called her Meemaw, and she was one of the first five police ladies, they call them matrons, in San Antonio, and she was in charge of the ladies' jail. So she would take me and my older brother, Ricky, sometimes at night to visit the ladies, kind of a show and tell. She's very proud of us. But that gave me a love for prison ministry, I think, because it was always just such a wonderful time to be able to, it was like a big slumber party there. So anyway, we lived with my grandparents. They doted over us. They really spoiled us. And my dad did 5 years in prison, and then he got out. And about that time, we were teenagers, and we started getting into trouble running the streets. And I think he worked with his police friends to get us arrested and put in juvenile and only released to his custody. So that's what happened. So we went to live with him. And about a year and a half later, I ran away from that situation, lived on the streets for quite some time, slept under buildings and attics, you know. And then the hippie movement started. And I got into that when I was, you know, probably about 14, 15 years old, started taking drugs, marijuana, LSD, heroin, you know, meth, things like that. Our house got raided in San Antonio, and I went to jail for 9 months. And during that time, I was 17 years old. During that time, I read a book on yoga, which really got me interested in yoga. And then I got out, and I was at a park in Houston called Herman Park where the hippies hung out. And I heard this clanging of cymbals. And I saw this crowd of people, and I went moving through the crowd, And there were these two Hare Krishna devotees sitting on the grass, cross-legged, and they were playing their cymbals and singing the Hare Krishna mantra. And they were so celestial-looking. And one of the devotees, and if any devotees are watching this now, is still very well-known. His name is Vishnu Jana Swami, and he was very, very charismatic. They were like wandering mendicants. They had hitchhiked there. They were evangelizing. And I was watching them, and they had their shaved heads, and they had their saffron robes. And the hippies were throwing things on them and making fun of them. And I remember Vishnu Jana Swami just looked up and said, "Lord, thank you for showing me what I am." And I thought, oh. And then they got up to leave, and he said something kind of cryptic like, "The night is coming, and this is when the demonic comes out, so we must go." And I'm like, "Where do you live?" He said, "Come and see." It was kind of like one of those kind of moments. So I went with them to their little temple. Then later on, I joined the Houston temple there. And from there, I ended up in Los Angeles at the world headquarters, you know, in the Hare Krishna group. I took what's called initiation, first and second initiation from the founder of the Hare Krishna group. That was Bhaktivedanta Swami. And he came over from India in 1965. He came over on a freighter. He was 69 years old. He had nothing, no money or anything, and he started out in New York, rented a small space, and he would go to Thompson Square Park and sit down and chant the Hare Krishna mantra and preach. The Hare Krishna group that he founded is called Gaudiya Vaishnavism, which is it's like the only way to describe it, if you were to say it's a Hindu sect that's fundamentalist evangelical Hindu sect, which is interesting. And preaching was a big part of it, which I'm grateful for now because I learned how to preach. Right. And this has helped me as a deacon. So I was in Los Angeles, spent a lot of time there, spent a lot of time in India. In fact, that's where I first met Gene in India. I was managing a guest house in a place called Vrindavan in India. And Gene was on her way to West Bengal, and she stopped. And I rented her a room, and we didn't really talk or anything like that. So then in 1979, we met again in Los Angeles. In fact, we were at a festival in Venice Beach. The devotees had put on a festival in Venice Beach, and they had an elephant. And I was on top of the elephant riding around, and Jean was waiting for the elephant ride. So the first time she sees me, I come riding up on an elephant. So kind of some symbolism there to the, you know, the patriarch of the Nixon clan, right?
3: Riding it on the elephant. Yeah.
2: So anyway, after that, we were married, and that was about 1979. Yeah.
1: What a difficult, you know, beginning to your story, the early childhood, and then connecting with the Hare Krishnas. But before we turn over to you, Gene, just really quickly, again, for those who have no familiarity whatsoever, what does sort of the worldview look like from a Hare Krishna's perspective?
2: Yeah. Well, there's different branches of Hinduism. And this particular branch, probably you could trace back 500 years ago to Chaitanya, who was a very charismatic leader. The devotees believed that he was actually an incarnation of God. And he taught a philosophy, like normal Hinduism is very pantheistic, that we are all God.
1: Right.
2: And the highest liberation you can have is to escape this cycle of reincarnation and just merge into the light, like a drop of water into the ocean and just become one. But Chaitanya taught, in Sanskrit it's called Achintya Bheda Bheda Tattva, which means that we are simultaneously but inconceivably one with God, but different. Now his reasoning was, he made an attempt to bring dualism into Hindu thought, where we're not God, is basically what he was saying. But he was trying to say that we are simultaneously one but different because we are different in quantity. There's a quantitative difference, but we have essentially the same quality as God, which is really basically saying that we're still God, because God is not, he's immutable, he can't be fragmented or divided. But it was an attempt, you know?
1: Right.
2: And so because it's hard to love an impersonal light. You know, the Brahma Jyoti is called it, where God is light, and we're impersonal. Our soul has no form or no personality, and then we just merge and become one with God. So it's hard to love a God like that. So in Hinduism, they have what's called avatars. Avatars are where God comes to earth disguised as a man, or even sometimes as an animal. And in the Hare Krishna group, this is part of their belief is worshiping Krishna, who they believe was God himself who came to earth, you know, 5,000 years ago. And basically, they meditate on his pastimes, or his, what in Sanskrit is called Leela. They don't believe that God comes other than to, for his own pleasure. It's called Leela, pastime. That God comes and he beats up the bad guys. Like Krishna in the Bhagavad Gita is one of the famous Hindu texts. It's called the Song of God. It's a conversation between Krishna and his friend Arjuna on the battlefield. And in the Bhagavad Gita, Krishna says, yada yada hi dharmasya glane bharati bharata, which age after age, whenever there's a decline in religiosity, I come myself to annihilate the miscreants and to establish religion and to protect the devout, you know, the devoted, you know. So that's what the devotees believe, that Krishna or God came to earth. And that is an attempt, I think, to love a person.
3: Yeah.
2: Because it's very hard to love in person, you right, know. So right. That's an attempt, you know.
3: Yeah, there's that. Yeah, that intuition there. You know, that I need someone to be grateful to, someone
2: right.
3: to pursue. One last question, just again. So, in terms of, so there's real emphasis among the Hare Krishnas of preaching and sort of evangelizing mm-hmm. this message. What was the sales pitch, so to speak? In other words, like what was the invitation? You know, to the person off the street, what was the invitation? Is it enlightenment? Was it moral perfection? Like, what were they being invited to participate in? That makes sense.
2: Knowledge.
3: Okay.
2: Knowledge, you know, because there's so much there that appears to answer, you know, every question that you could possibly have.
3: Yeah.
2: You know, the Vedic literature, the literature of the scripture of India is just so vast. And that's why in the Hare Krishna group, I met some of the most intelligent, brilliant, talented people that I've ever known. You know, it's very interesting. So there's that desire of knowledge that I know something that no one else does, and that knowledge is somehow going to save me.
3: Yeah.
2: Because one of the things that the devotees believe, and I'll quote the Sanskrit because after 50 years I still remember this, which is interesting. But one of the things devotees believe that the name of Krishna is non-different from God. So if you say the name Krishna, that's the sound incarnation of God. So that's why they put very much stress on not only chanting or singing the name, but having other people hear that, because they believe that spiritually effective, that it affects people. Kind of like we would give an example of yeast and bread, where they're hearing the name, you know. But one of the problems with that is it becomes kind of a Gnostic thing, where you think that I can escape this cycle of death because all I've got to do is chant the name when I die. It's very interesting because Krishna in the Bhagavad Gita says, Anta Kale Chamam Eva, where at the end of life, if you meditate on me, then you're guaranteed, you know, their concept of heaven, you know. So the problem with that is it can create a certain presumption,
3: right.
2: You know. That all I've got to do is chant that name and it's, you know, beam me up, Scotty.
3: Yeah, we can see some similarities, obviously, there with, you know, Christian theologies. But
2: right, exactly, you know.
3: Yeah. Well, let's turn over to you now, Gene. Let's back up and go to the beginning. Tell us a little bit about your childhood and your religious background.
4: Okay. So I was baptized a Catholic. I was baptized, actually, in Carmel, California, at the church that Father Juniper Serra, one of the many that he started along the California coast.
3: Oh, wow. Yeah.
4: My father was a military officer, so we moved around from there. But when I was 8 years old, we moved to Hawaii. And so I spent the majority of my life in Hawaii. So I loved it there. I went to Catholic school for 8 years. I loved the

0: that were really friendly to me were the hippies. So I started hanging out with them, started eventually doing drugs. And then my father decided to retire in Hawaii. So we moved back to Hawaii, and he built a beautiful home at Kailua Beach in Hawaii. But I couldn't get away from the drug culture that I had been involved with. So I just kept getting stoned marijuana all through the week. I would drop LSD and psychedelics on the weekend. And then one day I decided to take a combination of many different type of psychedelics. So I really overdosed and really was near death. And deep inside, I asked God to help me. As far away from God as I was, I asked him, please help me. So I was able to pull out of that and decided to radically change my life. It was like overnight. And I decided I needed to find God. And, but I didn't think to look in the Catholic Church because honestly, I hadn't had a good experience with the Catholic Church. So I, got involved in yoga and meditation, moved to Maui and joined a meditation center there. We did yoga, Kundalini yoga. We also worshiped, false idols. And so it's really from the frying pan into the fire. We didn't do drugs, but we worshiped idols, and we were taught how to pray to them, and learned about Kundalini yoga, which is very dangerous. I experienced some things that were very unpleasant and scary, and but I just continued along with that. I took initiation from the guru there, and so in doing that, I didn't realize it at the time, but I had rejected my Christian name and took on a name of a Hindu person. And so from there, our guru decided to send us all to Los Angeles to become a part of the Hare Krishna movement. And so again, from beautiful Hawaii to Los Angeles, big change. And so I ended up taking initiation again from this, the Hare Krishna guru at the time, Bhaktivedanta Swami, and again rejecting my Christian name, my Christian roots, and taking on this Hindu name. So from there, I went to India, and I saw my husband. Mm-hmm. I was on my way to this other area of India, and I saw him at that time. That's when I first met him. And then eventually went back to Los Angeles because we had a temple, a center there, and met my husband again, and we decided to get married. Mm-hmm. And so that is...
1: Yeah. After 3 weeks of dating, and on our first date, we went to a movie, and we saw Brother, Son, Sister, Moon.
2: Oh, wow, interesting.
1: Story of St. Francis.
2: Right, you know. Right.
0: Yeah, which left a big impact on Mike. Mm-hmm. So why don't you tell?
1: Yeah. So now, here I am. It's 1982, 83, and we're living outside the temple. I've got ninth grade education, 2 years in the ninth grade, and then we're in dire financial need, and I'm offered to bring drugs into the country, do something illegal for a lot of money. And the trouble with many religions, I'm not just talking about the Hare Krishna religion, there was a problem that we had where the end justifies the means. Right. That if you're doing something for God, you know, we believe that if you're doing something for Krishna, even if it appears sinful in the world, it's free of karma because you're doing it, and it transcends mundane laws and things like that, you know.
2: And doing the good there was you take care of your family, was that
1: right? Exactly, and also giving money, you know, for services. Sure. and you know, things related to the temple and help, you know, supporting different things.
2: Mm-hmm. Okay, well, what happened with that?
1: Well, what happened with that is, I was bringing drugs in from Pakistan, and I ended up getting arrested. And I was in Fresno, California.

0: when they arrested me, and the trial was in New York, so I was sent to New York, and I was at MCC New York where Epstein died, and it was a 50 foot square cell with two people in it. And I was essentially being ground up like wheat. And whenever you're suffering, you know, whenever you're suffering so much like that, your natural inclination is to go within to try to find spiritual solace and comfort. You know, whatever is oppressed from the outside, it's a law of physics, goes towards the center. So I was, you know, I was getting no consolation from the outside. I had the worst judge in New York City. I was facing 45 years. My bail was $500,000, which would be $1.8 million in today's money. And I was just really just being destroyed. Every time I tried to get consolation from the outside, I would just be crushed. And so I would try to go within and get consolation through, you know, my chanting, my mantras. I would try to get consolation through meditating on Krishna, how he came to this earth because he loves us so much, so he could sport and have a pastime and you know, do the things and dance and do all these wonderful things and beat up the bad guys. But I would find no consolation in that. And one time I was sitting in the bullpen, which I was waiting to go into this judge's courtroom, and I was trying to get consolation. There was a lady federal marshal there, and I said, "Marshal, does Judge Platt," his name was Judge Thomas Platt, "does Judge Platt ever give 5 years to anybody?" And she goes, sure, his mother. I'm like, oh, Lord. And I just started trying. And I remembered the prayers my grandmother had taught me when I was little, the 23rd Psalm and the Lord's Prayer. I remember bits and pieces of it. Mm-hmm. And as I sat there just feeling so crushed mentally, I just started saying those prayers. And I felt this great peace and consolation come over me. I thought, whoa, maybe there is something to this Christianity. So when I got back to MCC, I had the top bunk, and there would be roaches crawling on the ceiling, which is just up there. I'd wake up in the morning, there'd be dead cockroaches under me. And as a Hindu, I felt really bad. But sometimes in prison, you have to take a life, you know, to survive, right?
1: What?
0: Sometimes you have to do that in the big house.
1: Right, right.
0: But I would lay up there and just, I decided to turn my life over to Jesus. And the best way I could, Jesus, I didn't know who he was. I thought maybe he'd be the great guru that I've always been looking for. And I just, in my heart, turned it over to Jesus. And as the thing progressed, somehow miraculously, it's a whole nother story. Mm-hmm. I was changed into another judge's court. And I went to jury trial, was found guilty, and he only gave me 5 years, which was, wow, you know, way below my guidelines.
1: Yeah.
0: And so from that point, my family's in California, and they sent me to Springfield, Missouri, and not to a camp. It was a regular prison with gun towers, and it's the mental hospital for the whole federal system. So I'm thinking, oh, they're sending me to a mental hospital. But it turned out they had general population of normal people there. And I was kind of crushed, but then I'm away from my family. But when I got there, I made a couple of good friends that were evangelicals. And I went to the chaplain's office, and I saw a thing with the rosary, how to pray it. And I got a little pamphlet. And I remember going to my top bunk and just sitting there at night reading the pamphlet, trying to figure out how to say this, because the rosary is kind of confusing for someone who's never said it before. Yeah. And I was praying, Lord, I don't want to intellectually understand. I want to feel if this is right or if this is true, because what made me think of the Catholic Church is my love for St. Francis, who I didn't even realize was Catholic hardly. I mean, right. And I sat there, and as I started, you know, the lights were off. It was, you know, everything was quiet. 30 men in a room, and I'm on the top bunk, and I start just silently in my mind saying the prayers. And I felt this tingling at the top of my head, and just grew stronger and stronger. And inside of my inner ear, I heard like rushing sound, like blood rushing, or it sounded like wind. And then from the top of my head to the the soles of my feet, just like this electric spiritual water just poured through me to the point where it even scared me. Mm-hmm. And I thought, wow, this Catholic stuff is real. And then it would happen all the time I prayed, or even when I would do anything Catholic, I'd start feeling a little tingly feeling of the Holy Spirit. And the Lord really doted over me. And then I started going to the library. I found books on St. Thomas Aquinas, the whole Summa Theologica they had there. They had interior castles of St. Teresa of Avila, Dark Night of the Soul, John of the Cross. I go down to the chaplain's office, and he had all the Catholic stuff in the back room. It was kind of put away, you know. But I would go back there, and people would send stuff in from the outside, and I got books on the Sacred Heart, the whole Sacred Heart devotion, and started learning about the Sacred Heart of Jesus. But I fell in love with Jesus, and I could relate with Jesus. You know, Jesus told the Samaritan woman that we worship God in spirit and in truth, but we can't worship him in spirit unless we know the truth of God, right, the revelation he's given us. God, you know, Jesus is not a mythological person. Jesus is a real person. And as soon as I understood that and established that personal relationship with him, everything opened up. A person that I could relate with, a person who's human, fully human, but yet divine.
2: Right.
0: And so just so many doors open up, because as a devotee, we were taught that Jesus was something, they respected him, but he was something less. Mm-hmm. He was Son of God means not God.
2: Yeah.
0: We were told, you know, not understanding that, you know, God the Son became a man. You know, and that with Jesus, when we adore Jesus, his Sacred Heart, we adore in it and through it both the uncreated love of God the Son, but also the perfect human love of Jesus,
2: right,
0: in that heart.
2: Yeah.
0: So Jesus is so lovable that how can you not fall in love, yeah, with him? That, you know, so.
2: And he's God and the guru.
0: Yeah, exactly. Everything. Yeah.
2: Well, we need to take a quick break here. And so I know that as Deacon Michael have this amazing experience, this conversion in prison, we want to catch up and see what's going on with the family. So we'll catch up on that in just a couple minutes here. So stay tuned. We'll be back in just a couple minutes to hear the rest of Deacon Michael and Jean's story. We'll remind you, if you go to chnetwork.org, we have a whole host of resources for you there, especially if you are someone who is investigating the Catholic Church, if you have questions, if you are on a journey, we want to be praying with you and for you. So check that all out at chnetwork.org. We'll be back again in just a minute to hear the rest of their story. See you then.
3: You need to pray. 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Keep close to our Lord in the Holy Eucharist. He's really and truly present. Body, blood, soul, and divinity. Stay close to his mother. With those two loves, you will always have the light to see what is right and what is wrong.
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6: 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Thank you.
2: Welcome back to the Journey Home program. We're entering the second half of our hour tonight, speaking with Deacon Michael and Jean Nixon, former Hare Krishnas who came home to the Catholic Church. And, you know, we'll get to it in a few minutes here, but also your vocation story, Deacon. We mentioned at the beginning of the program, too, that we were really blessed to have your guys' son, Father Michael, here last year to share his side of the story. And so now we're getting the rest of it. How many brothers and sisters does Father Michael have?
7: Five. There's six children.
2: Six children. And then how many grandchildren?
7: 24.
2: 24. Praise God. Wow. What a blessing. Yeah. All right. Well, when we left off, Deacon Michael, you were just talking about this amazing conversion experience that you experienced in prison, reading St. Thomas Aquinas and the St. Teresa's, you know, and learning to pray. And so we want to pick back up with you, Jean. What was going on outside with the family during this time?
7: Okay, so meanwhile, Mike was praying for my conversion. He ended up, he had written his father telling him he wanted to become Catholic, and his father told him that he had been baptized Catholic, which he had known, so he got confirmed in prison. But this whole time he was praying for my conversion, and so now he's praying, Lord, why do you have to convert her so much? When he got out, I was going through a lot of things, of course, but was glad to actually come back to the Catholic Church.
2: Did you guys already have children at this time?
7: Yeah, we did.
2: Okay.
7: Yeah. And so very glad to be coming back to the Catholic Church. And when Mike got out, we had all of our children baptized and given Christian names, which was a very exciting time in our life.
2: I seem to recall from Father Michael's, when he was sharing his story, that the portrait he gave of family life was actually very interesting in the sense of, I think, if I recall, as you were getting out, like the family already prayed and practiced together. Mm-hmm. And so you weren't sort of dropping this completely fresh on them, but it's like there was already a sense of spirituality in the family that you were sort of introducing to.
7: What happened was, well, after Mike got out, it was, and, you know, we all embraced the Catholic Church, and I was so glad to be back. Mm-hmm. In fact, the Lord gave signal graces because we really needed that, because when you've opened yourself up really to spirits other than the Holy Spirit, when you come back to the Catholic Church, it's not easy because there's a lot of challenges. So the Lord knew that, so he provided some signal graces for us. And one of them was EWTN. And so we lived in the mountains at that time in California, and we only got
0: Sequoia National Forest.
7: We only got two channels. One was the Rerun channel, and the other was aired EWTN out of Fresno. And we're just like, oh my gosh, I saw Mother Angelica, and I'm like, she's amazing. I never saw such love and joy coming from the Catholic nun, and she was so happy and so knowledgeable and anointed, and I was just like, oh my gosh, I never knew this was here in the Catholic Church, and the priests were amazing, and everyone on there was amazing. So it really helped to confirm our coming into the Catholic Church. And so that was one signal grace. The other was we were in town one time in Visalia, and there was a big church there, and the doors, you know, they would lock the doors, but the doors had clicked shut. And so we were able to open it up and go into the back of the church. And there at the back of the church had the 15 promises of Mary to those who say the rosary. And I picked them up and went, oh my gosh, I was reading through them and I thought, this is what I need. I need this special protection from the Blessed Mother. And then I said, not only for me, but for our whole family. So from that point on, we said the rosary together as a family every single night. And anyone who is parents know that isn't easy to get your children to come in and say the rosary. But I really feel that
0: it wasn't easy to get me to come in.
7: And I really feel that that's where we got so many graces from our faithfulness to the rosary, because Our Lady's true to her promises. And so from that, we actually moved to Hawaii, because that's where my family is. We moved there to be closer to my family also, so my husband could pursue his acupuncture career in education. But we went to a Marian conference there, and there, the founder of the Apostle of Perpetual Adoration was a keynote speaker at a Marian conference, and he was on fire with love for Jesus in the Eucharist, and it was just infectious. And so he talked about how adoration will bring about peace in the world. And he also talked about how if you start adoration, perpetual adoration, that vocations will multiply and increase.
2: And for those, again, who don't know what adoration is, right, like, and it's a logical consequence of our Catholic belief in the real presence of Jesus in the Holy Eucharist, that he gives himself to us there. And because of that, we have this practice of of not just receiving the Eucharist, but going to be there with our Lord, physically present in the Holy Eucharist.
7: Mm-hmm.
2: You know, and that's, again, we were talking earlier about like how the Lord sort of speaks through these human longings that we have. We desire for a personal relationship. Mm-hmm. We desire to come to know God, to be in His presence. Sometimes people can read the Bible and kind of like, oh, I wish I was there, you know, with Jesus 2,000 years ago. Well, He comes to meet us in this physical way. So that's what this Eucharistic adoration is, an amazing thing. So promoting, having that available at parishes is a wonderful thing.
7: Yes. So at the Marian Conference, a father pointed out that the same Jesus that walked the earth 2,000 years ago is present with us in the Holy Eucharist. We receive Him at Mass, His body and blood, and then He's put a host is put in the monstrance so we can go there and adore Him, thank Him, and be in His peaceful presence. And He also mentioned the increase of vocations. So after that was I thought in my heart, the Lord put it in my heart, that at one point I was going to be instrumental in starting perpetual adoration, because we need to do that. He also mentioned that, you know, if people realized that He was really there, the churches would be packed. You know, that you look at the rock concerts, you look at the movie theaters and how packed they are. But when Jesus Himself is here, we don't have the same type of presence. And so, that's why it's important to have Eucharistic adoration. So when we moved to Florida after that, and we were a year later, actually, and we were able to be at our parish, Blessed Sacrament, and I met some wonderful people who also wanted to start perpetual adoration there. So we met with our pastor, who readily agreed to start adoration. And so that was 28 years ago.
2: Wow.
7: So we've had perpetual 24 hours a day, 7 days a week, Eucharistic adoration going since then.
2: That's amazing.
7: And since then, the vocations in our diocese have more than tripled, including my husband's vocation, my son's vocation, and some of the adorers, two of them in particular, their daughters became nuns at different, actually three, another one as well, and another man, his son became a priest. So many vocations.
2: Wow.
7: Plus, we're right near the campus of FSU, and many of the students come and pray there in our chapel, and some of the guys have gotten their vocations from praying in the presence of our Eucharistic Lord.
2: That's so wonderful. You know, you mentioned earlier this notion of signal graces. You know, and it made me think of, you know, as we hear stories on the show, it becomes clear that God often sort of, again, reaches out to people in a way that is sort of custom to their personality, right? Because He knows what they need. He knows what He needs. So sometimes people have more of an intellectual journey. Mm-hmm. Sometimes there are signs and wonders, right? And for many people, and this is true for myself included, my adult conversion, that coming to be able to be with Christ, especially during a difficult period of your life, as you're wrestling with stuff, to be there and to ponder and to wait and to listen is such an important part of many people's journeys. Deacon Michael, you know, during add whatever you'd like to that period of time of your life, but also how did you end up discerning the diaconate?
0: Well, the first time I heard about the diaconate was at Springfield Prison. We had a deacon who's retired from the diocese of Chicago, and he came to be our chaplain. And there, we had an older priest, Father Rochford, and he, at Mass, I see this other person up there with him dressed in vestments, and Father Rochford introduces him, says, this is Deacon Fluellen. He's going to be your chaplain. And if you want to know what deacons do, they get in the way of priests during the Mass. And I thought, I could do that, you know. And at Springfield, because I was studying all this heavy stuff about, you know, mortification, interior life, and we would fast. And, you know, we're in prison and we're doing penance, you know. And we had these dear, sweet people come from the outside, and they just thought we needed a good dose of self-esteem. We'd be fine, you know. So I would talk with them, and they would say, you need to talk to a priest. And I'm like, well, sure, I'd love that. And so one day I get a call to go to the chapel, and it had been raining outside, and there was a priest standing there with the, he had a fedora hat on. It looked like the priest on The Exorcist with water dripping down. And he was there to see me. And I thought, oh Lord, this is so great. So I spilled out my whole life story to him, and he listened. I told him I want to be a permanent deacon someday. And he listened carefully, and he says, Mike, that is wonderful. Thank you for sharing. But have you considered your mental problems that got you here? Because remember, Springfield was a mental hospital, and I was in general population. I was one of the normal. So I said, Father, I have no mental problems. Son, he says, don't be in denial. And I'm like, so I went back to my dorm just feeling really defeated, you know. And my one Catholic inmate friend, he said, what happened, Nixon? I said, oh, you know, we had a big laugh about it, you know. But that's the first time I desired. And then in 2000, whenever it was, I was ordained in 2009. So 2004, right around the time Mike decided to go in the seminary, the deacon program, it opened up. And I always tell, even I like to tell my kids, that if you discern where to go in life, God will put the desire in your heart, the doors will open, and the way will be open. And at the same time, there'll be background noise from the devil, but you'll see doors opening. And that's what happened with the diaconate. Now, the problem was my background, you know. So I had a wonderful spiritual director, Monsignor Slade Crawford, who really, practically all of our priests, like our son Mike, were influenced to become priests by this holy man. And he was my spiritual director. So I went to him with a problem about my past. And he said, well, we'll meet with Bishop Ricard. So we met with Bishop John Ricard, and I told him about my past criminal life. And he said, well, if we didn't let people like you in, we wouldn't have the St. Augustines or the St. Paul. So everything was open there, and that was very very wonderful. So then I got ordained deacon. And then Mike and I were deacons at the same time.
8: Oh, wow, that's cool.
0: He was ordained 2009 in April, and I was ordained in June. And interesting enough, I was arrested 1984, June 17th, Father's Day. When I was ordained, that was a Saturday. The next day was Father's Day. One of my friends is a federal agent, so he came to the party we had at my house on Father's Day, the day after ordination, and he presented me with a handmade rosary. So to see the reversal, how God makes all things new. Bishop William Walk is our bishop now. He wanted to go to the prison with me, and I've done prison ministry for many years. And his secretary called me and said, the only day we have open is June 17th, Father's Day. Now, June 17th, 1984 was Father's Day. Since then, June 17th, Father's Day, is only two or three times in all these years. And so here I am at the prison again on June 17th, Father's Day, with my clerical shirt on, feeling all spiffy, yeah, with my wonderful bishop. And I thought, how God makes all things new. Just, yeah, amazing how he just turns everything around, you know.
2: Praise God. You know, I was thinking, you know, again, to go back a little bit here, you know, for many converts, right, who come in, we come in the midst of family life, right? Like, we can't put life on hold and then deal with our spiritual journey. It happens in the midst of family, mm-hmm, life. And so, you know, talk a little bit about, you know, what happened and what went on with the family. I was so blessed to talk to Father Michael last year. How did the family take the conversion and the changes and becoming Catholic? What happened in that?
7: They loved becoming Catholic. Yes.
0: Our oldest son, he was in
7: high school.
0: Yeah.
7: Because, you know, they didn't, they had their friends in the Hare Krishna movement, mm-hmm, but, and especially our older son, just really appreciated being able to be Catholic and to get rid of that stigma that comes with the Hare Krishna, mm-hmm, movement. It's difficult enough being a young person, but when you have a stigma of Hare Krishna surrounding you, then it's much more difficult.
0: That's not something that you've chosen on your own, too.
7: Right.
0: That's, you know.
7: Yeah. Right. So they were very happy to come. And our son, our oldest son, is such a good leader. So because he was so docile and eagerly embraced to Catholic faith, it had a domino effect. All the other kids followed, mm-hmm, in. So it was an easy transition.
2: Well, praise God, right? It doesn't always happen that way, you know, but thank God for
0: the exorcism. And all of the kids are in the church, and they're actively engaged. It's like, you know, someone said the Catholic Church is like a lion, you just got to let it out of its cage. And it is amazing. But probably, you know, Gene's influence too with the family rosary. In our house, we have relics, we have pictures, we have good books. What influenced Mike to become a priest is one of the books I had on St. John Bosco. And Mike read that, and that inspired him. So what I'd recommend, you know, is, you know, not only family prayer like Gene always made sure that we had, but also just having a spiritual environment with good books and good spiritual inspiration everywhere you look, you know. I'm an acupuncturist. In my acupuncture clinic, I've got full-size image of Our Lady of Guadalupe. I've got first and second-class relics of saints and, you know, icon pictures everywhere. So when people come in, and I've had people come to the church or come back to the church, not by so much my preaching, mm-hmm. but just by seeing the pictures and asking questions and then seeing me as maybe liking me as a person too.
2: Right. Yeah, it goes back to, again, something that came out in both your sides of the story, which is, you know, God, again, he works through the human nature that he gave us, right? And so our desire for happiness, for peace, right? The restlessness that St. Augustine talks about, the Lord appeals to that. And so he can work through images or through, mm-hmm. you know, the environment. And so the beauty around that is important. You know, we have about 8 minutes left. And so I want to just go back and reflect a little bit, you know, mm-hmm. with a couple things in mind. Number one, if there are people who are away from the church who happen to stumble on this program, you know, who, again, they're yearning for something, and maybe they don't know what it is, right? We want to speak to them, but also many in the audience have children who are away from the faith, who again are restless and they're yearning. And so maybe if we could take a few minutes apiece, just, you know, again, people who are out there who are looking for answers, and there's a million options out there, you know, what's a word of encouragement we can give them? You want to start, Jean?
7: As parents, pray. I mean, the power of prayer. We can't conceive of the impact it will have on our children. So really pray for your children. But also anyone who is thinking about, you know, finding God or looking into religions, definitely look into the Catholic Church because there's so much richness there. It's a church Jesus himself founded. And just to really look into it, read about it, attend Mass, ask questions, and that way you can be set on a journey.
2: Yeah.
7: And you want to be able to pursue what it is you're looking for.
2: Yeah.
7: And we definitely found it in the Catholic Church and would encourage anyone who's searching to do that. Any parent that is worried, look at us. we would seem hopeless in the eyes of the world, but our conversion story can give so much hope to so many people who are praying for their children and their loved ones. Don't give up. Don't give up praying, but step up your prayers and God will hear your prayer.
2: Yeah. Mm-hmm. Thank you for that, Jean. You know, that encouragement to learn about the church and learn about it, you know, from herself. You know, the catechism is such an amazing resource. Mm-hmm. And also the saints. I was thinking about, you know, in your journeys that, again, if an individual is struggling, or maybe they have children or family members that are struggling, a lot of people think they know what the Catholic Church is because they've had difficult experiences. Mm-hmm. Right. But we can point people, say, listen, don't necessarily, you know, you've had bad experiences. Learn from the catechism. Look at the saints. Look at those who really lived out this faith.
7: Right.
2: Look at their example, right? See the difference it made in their lives. That's really where you want to evaluate Catholicism. And so that's a source there. Deacon Michael, what about you?
0: Yeah, I would get back to the saints. One of the things when I first started reading the Bible in prison, I read where Jesus said, you know, greater things, these things you will do, the greater things that you will do in that, I thought, well, Jesus says that we're going to do miracles or even greater things. So I thought my standard would be that whatever church had the miracles, that would be the true church. So that got me thinking also. And then the more I researched, you know, Patrick is my middle name. So I was curious about St. Patrick of Ireland. St. Patrick of Ireland raised 33 people from the dead. In his own words, he said, it wasn't like some later embellishment. Patrick, in his own words, said, "I, Patrick, a sinner, the Lord has worked things through me that even wasn't done in the days of the apostles." So look at the Catholic Church. That's one of the things as a devotee that saddened me, is I did not see holiness developing in myself or a change of person developing in myself. There is no interior life, no sanctification or renovation going on with the interior person until I went to confession, until I received the sacraments. And then things started changing, not only internally, but externally. Things in my life started fitting together. I started seeing a divine synchronicity, like, you know, we all know, we all see that, you know, where you pray, then a 9-day novena on the 9th day, God gives you a sign. Either he answers your prayer or he says, we've received your prayer and it's being processed in heaven. So, I mean, there's so much excitement there in the Catholic Church. So just give it a try. I mean, to all my Hare Krishna God brothers, we call each other, God sisters, I ask you, just get, you know, research the Catholic Church on your own and say the rosary. Say the rosary, and then God will open up all these wonderful doors for you and bring happiness into your life in this world and the next.
2: Mm-hmm. Yeah, I was really struck in your story, and thank you for those good words, Deacon. Again, just about how, even as you describe, again, what people are looking for, what they're yearning for when they get involved in a group like Hare Krishna. Again, the Catholic Church would agree that, again, yes, those things, you are looking for something. Like, you have a desire for happiness. You have a desire both for a guru, right, for someone to lead you to truth and wisdom and how to live a life and how to live rightly. But you also have this yearning for God himself. Mm. Right, for the person of God, for the person to whom you can direct your gratitude for life and for your experiences. Well, in Christ, those come together, right? That he is the great teacher, but he also is the Son of God. He is God. And so, like, all those, that's our proposal as Christians, that what you're looking for, you'll find in Jesus.
0: Yeah, exactly.
2: Yeah.
7: And you know, Jesus is love, and we're all searching for love. Mm-hmm. And when you come to the Catholic Church, you experience his love fully. And that is what's so satisfying and consoling, is to know that God loves us so much and he's fully present in the Catholic Church. Mm-hmm. So we want to welcome everyone home to the Catholic Church.
2: There's so many aspects of your story that are encouraging. But, you know, one that I just want to highlight again, too, is the fact that you were both baptized Catholic.
0: Yeah.
2: Right, and you didn't realize that till later on. But again, something for Catholic parents to keep in mind, as you said, pray for your kids, but also trust that God, the sacraments, there's the grace really is there, perhaps working in ways we can't see. But also that, again, God loves and he is reaching out for our kids. And so, again, we worry about our kids, but we pray for them and we know that God is pursuing them. Mm-hmm. Right, and so we can be patient and keep praying, persevering.
0: Yeah.
2: Oh, well, thank you guys so much for sharing your story. It's great to get the rest of it. It was such a delight again to have Father Michael on the show last year. And so we'll be praying for him and for both of you and your continued ministries. And thank you for joining us for this episode of the Journey Home program. I pray that Deacon Michael and Jean Nixon's story was an inspiration to you. And again, if you haven't already done so, please go back into the archives. You can go to chnetwork.org and look up Father Nixon's story from last year. It was an amazing testimony as well. And as I mentioned there, I would encourage you to please pray for Father Michael and Deacon, and pray for vocations. Again, we have this great mention of the practice of perpetual adoration, which is something that is being promoted more at our parishes. But this is part of the proposal the Catholic Church makes to us, that God came down to be with us, and Christ gives us his continuing presence through the sacraments of the Catholic Church. And we have this opportunity in adoration, Eucharistic adoration, to go there and be with Christ. And that is what so many of our young people are yearning for, is to come to meet Christ, to have both the guru, but also God himself. And so we want to propose that to them. We want to invite people. So again, thank you for being here for this episode of the Journey Home program. We'll be back again next week with another story. In the meantime, God bless.
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10: Hello, this is Father Matthew from the Franciscan Missionaries of the Eternal Word. 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That also includes grandfathers, fathers-in-law, and adoptive fathers. 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
14: This is Father Dwight Longenecker. Why do you need to go to confession? 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But more importantly than that, one of the beauties of confession is that when we go to confession, we take responsibility for ourselves. Our world is besieged by those who feel entitled and want to blame others and expect others to do everything for them. When we go to confession, by God's help, we're saying, it's my job, it's my responsibility, I'm going to get on and do what I can to change myself and change the world with God's help.
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18: I recently met someone who said she had a sin that she just didn't know how to confess. Just sit down in confession and say it, I told her. And if that's hard, write it down and hand it to the priest. He'll take it from there. As I gave that simple advice, it struck me that one of the things we're most criticized for is that our prayer can become too ritualistic as Catholics. Yet ritual is one of the greatest things about Catholicism. We can just show up and go through the motions, and God does the rest. And even if your heart is weak and your mind is distracted, God knows how to do His part. Need spiritual food? Get to Mass and God will feed you. Mourning a death? Go to a funeral and God will walk you through your grief. Carrying guilt around? Go to confession, speak your sin, and leave a new person. That takes some of the pressure off, doesn't it? This is Chris Stefanik from RealLifeCatholic.com on EWTN Radio.
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6: Don't miss the opportunity.
7: We were talking this morning and last week about knowing God. You know, we all have acquaintances. Somebody you met 2 years ago, that was the last time probably you'll meet them. And maybe you see them walking down the sidewalk and you say hi. That's an acquaintance. You probably, you know, you don't have coffee with them, you don't know them, you met them by someone else, and we have an acquaintance. Well, you could hardly call that a friendship, could you? If they died, you probably wouldn't know it, and you probably wouldn't cry over it. Now, these are kind of people that you meet every day. If you go out of town, you're waiting at the grocery counter, and you wait, and you start talking to someone, and you never see him again. And then you have what I call partial friends. Well, you see him once in a while, you play cards with him, whatever you do. You see him at a social. You see him at a St. Anthony's celebration, or whoever he is. I don't recommend St. Bartholomew. Although I like St. Bartholomew, but he's the one that scared me to death when I was a kid. Because in my parish, my good Italian parish, I don't know how they got so attached to St. Bartholomew. But they used to enact his martyrdom every year. And he was way out in the field, and I didn't want to go ever. My mother would drag me there, and she'd say, he's going to bless you. And I would say, I don't want him to bless me. Because I felt so sorry for him. You know, they had this man dressed in a long gown, and he's running through the woods, and all of a sudden they catch him. And I kept saying, run! I remember one time saying, run, you dummy! Well, they caught him, and then would come the fireworks. And they would strip him of his gun. Not totally, no. They had some kind of gentle action, the way they were acting towards him. But anyway, they stripped off his clothes, and they start pulling noodles out of him, wet noodles. Because he was martyred, you know, they split him open and just took everything out of him. Well, the Italian method was noodles. And what else would Italian think but noodles? And so I'd see these noodles flying out, and I was screaming and yelling, and I thought, what a terrible way to have fun. And so I apologized to St. Bartholomew. You know, you got a big place in heaven with all those noodles coming out of you. But I was scared. And I realized that we do have friends sometimes. We have good friends. We have dear friends, whatever. But are you and I a friend of Jesus? That's the important one. See? He will never let you down. He will always be forgiving and merciful and compassionate. You can't say that of any friend. So, I have a wonderful friend, and we've been friends for 40 years. Wonderful. I think that's a big grace. Scripture says, if you have found such a one, praise God. But ordinarily, you can't say that you would tell your very heart to this one or that one. To some, it would be like, putting it in the newspaper. Be all over town, half hour. Well, you wouldn't talk to a friend like that. But with Jesus, you can talk to any friend. You can talk to him as the best of friends. Why? Because he loved you before you even knew him. Now, we know a lot about Jesus, don't we, huh? We know a lot about Jesus. We knew he came. We know he was born. We know he had a public life. We know he suffered terribly. And we know he died and rose. But is that knowing Jesus? I don't think it is. That's knowing about Jesus. But you and I have to know Jesus. You and I have to know Jesus. And what does it mean to know Jesus? Well, the other day the sisters and I were reading. This book is getting so old. It's like one of these old newspapers, you know, it starts getting brown and then it starts disappearing on you. But in the 14th chapter of St. John, I read something that might make us think, do I know Jesus? It says here, do not let your heart be troubled. Is your heart troubled? Well, what about? Well, I have my children are not in the church. We've had tragedy after tragedy in our family. This one is a born loser, never been successful in his life. This one has terrible pain. All that. So who knows Jesus? And yet our dear Lord looks at us with great love as only a friend can, a real friend. And say, don't let your hearts be troubled. And I want you to think of that. He's saying, don't let it. Now, that means you can do something about it, doesn't it, huh? He doesn't say, I'm going to help you not to let your hearts be troubled. No, he said, you don't let it trouble you. You see, I can feel for people, huh? Anybody ever come to you with a real pain in the heart, you know, or they just had an operation and they begin to tell you all about their organs, all of them? You get a real organ recital. And they'll say, do you know what happened to me? I had a terrible operation. You know, they went in for my gallbladder and found I was a mess. They took out my gallbladder, they had to rearrange my stomach, and all of a sudden you see this terrible vision, you know, of this person slowly being dissected. And what do you really want to do? Say, I heard it before. Oh, not only did you hear it before, you heard it 10 times before. And what is your real feeling? Well, I'm very busy. I have an appointment. Well, you just made it up because you didn't have an appointment. You're not going to wait for the kidneys to come up. Why? Because you've heard it 100 times. But what does a friend do that an acquaintance doesn't do? They help the other not let their hearts be troubled by listening. Listening. That's the hardest thing to do, is to listen. So our dear Lord is saying, I have to do something about that when I'm in trouble. I cannot allow myself to be troubled with a heart that's not focused. That you can talk to Jesus about your trouble. Did you ever do that? Did you ever do that? Who do you talk to Jesus about? Your neighbor. Ooh, that's a wrong one to talk to. They look at you like religion. What are you, a fanatic? See, you're all going to heaven, I hope. And why don't you want to talk about Jesus? If you're going to live with him forever and ever and ever, and not a moment will ever pass, they'll never come to an end. Now, are you telling me you don't want to talk about him here? Oh, no. Don't let your heart be troubled about many things, see? And what does he do? He not only tells us, don't let it happen. But what else does he do? He says, trust in God and in me. So then most of our problems in life are from a lack of trust. Do you know what trust is? Trust means I don't know the end of this problem. And I know, though, he will take care. I'll do all I can, work as hard as I can. But I have to know that he is the one who does it. See? One day, Don Bosco was ready to retire. He did enough. And he goes to see the Holy Father. Oh, I don't know why he really went, just to say hello. I'm very tired. I'm going to retire now. It was nice seeing you, Holy Father. I hope you're happy. He tells that to the Holy Father. I'm going to retire. And the Holy Father, oh, by the way, before you do, I want you to build a basilica in honor of Our Lady Help of Christians, and I want it paid for when it's finished, so I can consecrate it. Don Bosco's there with his mouth open. He puts his hand in his pocket, and he's got about equal 3 pennies. And he says, Your Holiness, that's all I got. Oh, that's fine. He said, 3 cents and the Holy Spirit will be enough. And he walks out. So much for retiring. But see, he didn't let his heart be troubled. He said, okay, where do we begin? And he walked all over Europe. Walked. Oh, we would not have done that. How we would have said, what do you mean? And, you know, I can't do this. It's not time. There's nobody giving. I don't have a horse. There are no cars. Nothing. I have to walk from city to city. He didn't say any of that. He just went. Why? He would not allow his heart to be troubled. And the difference is not that we're not concerned. Of course we're concerned. But trouble is different. Trouble is to worry in excess of the problem at hand. Being troubled in your heart is to concentrate on what is wrong instead of saying, Lord, I trust you. You'll help me with this. I know you will. And he does. I was looking at that church Friday. And three years ago, I wouldn't have thought about that any more than sitting on the moon. Never. And I needed to do it like a hole in the head, because I didn't know anything about it. And then when we did do it, where would it be? Would anybody see it? It's in the furthest place you could find. The road is so full of dust. They're trying to repair it. They come a couple times a day and they pour water on it. And everybody's helping, but who's going to find it? See, if you think of all the ways why you cannot trust Jesus, where are you? And you know what our dear Lord says here? He said, there are many rooms in my Father's house, many degrees of glory.

No, he was so humble. He said, well, if it weren't true, I wouldn't have told you. Do you say that every time you have a question in faith? Do you really believe what Jesus says right here? We're not going to all have the same mansion. I remember one time we were discussing, I said to the sisters one day, what do you think you're going to look like in heaven? Oh, some of them had absolutely magnificent ideas. I'm sitting there thinking, I never thought of that. I mean, all of my sisters had awesome ideas. I didn't think of one of them. You know, it would never dawn on me I was going to wear this or that. And so I got desperate because then my turn came. I didn't know what to say. I could have said, I'd like to ride a horse. They wouldn't have known. They wouldn't have cared. And so in desperation, I said, it was a mistake, though. I said, what do you think I'll wear in heaven? And they all said with one voice, as if they practiced, armor! I don't want to go around like Joan of Arc. Of course, after I thought about it, it wasn't too bad. But see, we all have ideas. And our dear Lord thinks it's okay. He said, there are many, many mansions in my Father's house. What a wonderful... Why don't you try thinking of that when you wake up tomorrow morning? Instead of saying, another day. You kind of fall down the steps and your husband's getting ready for work. You look at him and say, well, what do you want? And he says, bacon and egg. And you say, make it yourself. Now what do you want? Orange juice. We don't have any. Why not? Because you drank it at 2 o'clock this morning. And you slammed the refrigerator door and I woke up. What a morning, huh? Boy, I don't know what I'd go down the next street and buy some orange juice. But see, we get so troubled. We go to bed with it, we wake up with it. Did you ever remember as bad as things are sometimes? That in my Father's house, there are many mansions. And then he said, I go to prepare a place for you. Did you ever think of that? What an awesome thing that the Almighty Lord is preparing a place for me and you. How would you feel if the Queen of England sent you a special delivery letter and said, I'm preparing a tremendous mansion just for you? Well, you drop dead from shock. But the Lord God, from all eternity, has decided to build me a mansion. Wow. To build you a mansion. Wouldn't that be better than falling down the steps? Or telling your husband to make his own breakfast? See, if we don't think of these little things in here, then our lives become entangled in a sense of hopelessness. And then he said, after I have gone and prepared a place for you, I shall return to take you with me. That happened when my grandfather died. My grandfather was paralyzed. And he'd been a long time. And my mother was in his room changing her pillowcases. And

0: She, you know how she, I don't know how you do it, but she put the pillowcase in her mouth and hang on to it with her teeth. Y'all do that? No? You have new kind of pillowcases today. Anyway, and she was pulling the pillowcase up, and all of a sudden she saw two people walk in the room. And they looked at my grandfather. Now, he's paralyzed. And one of them said, Anthony. Anthony. And my grandfather sat up in bed. He sat up in bed. My mother's teeth were shaking by that time. And my grandfather looked at them, whoever they were, and said, no. And down he went. And then the other one said, Anthony, Anthony. And he got up the second time. And this is a man that's paralyzed. And he looked and he smiled and he said, yes. And he died. He died. And I thought of this the other day when we were talking about it, that the Lord said, I will come for you. Why? So that where I am, you may be with me. That's unbelievable. We're not too hot, any of us. We got a long way to go. I don't think you're supposed to drink out of this side. You want some on you? Whoever put this here, the mustache part goes on this side. Oh. Anyway, we go from the sublime to the ridiculous. But see, some of you have such a little opinion of yourself. You don't love yourself. It's a commandment. You have to love yourself, you miserable thing. But that's what you think about yourself. I'm a miserable being. No, you're not. If you're in grave sin, you are a miserable human being. But God didn't make it that way. If you were to get up in the morning, okay, give yourself a couple minutes. And you said, I'm not going to let my heart be troubled today. The Father has prepared a mansion for me. And the Lord doesn't want me troubled. I'm going to trust Him. Because the Lord of Lords is preparing a mansion for me. Don't you think, even though your big troubles may not suddenly go, don't you think you've lifted up a little bit? Huh? And it's not imagination, it's the scriptures. He promised that when my time comes, He will come for me. Personally, I hope He comes for me as a child. I have been pushing him. I tell everybody, if you want something, no matter how hard it is, pray to him. He's such a little one. A little one. I hope that when I die, he'll come running. And look at me and say, let's go. I have prepared a place for you. Wow. See, if you thought of that, but why? I want you to be with me. Has anybody ever said that to you? Well, that reminds me of an old Italian lady. Whose daughter had one miserable life with her husband, but most of all with her in-laws. And Their mother comes to me and she says, "Oh, Mamma Mia." I said, "What's the matter?" "My daughter, she suffers so much from her in-laws." "Oh, right, I'm sorry." "Oh, yeah, me too." I said, "What's the matter? What's the matter?" "God, they don't love me." I said, "Yeah, he does." "No, no, no. My poor daughter has no rest. Her mean mother-in-law, she died." I said, "Well, isn't she happier over that?" She said, "No, she's not happy over that. Her mother-in-law go down the first. I mean, she was buried first. Then my poor daughter, she died next, and she on top of her mother-in-law." I said, "Boy, there's, you know, you can't win in that case." And I said, "Well, I'm sorry, you know." I said, "Oh, you were sorry, me more sorry." I said, "Well, why? Why, my poor daughter, she suffer even in heaven." I said, "She does?" "Yeah, because of her mean father-in-law die, and they have on top of her." By that time, I didn't know what to say. But she wasn't finished yet. I apparently did not exhibit much sympathy because I could hardly hold myself from laughing, see? And she looks at me and she says, "You know, I understand." I said, "Well, I'm sorry, I guess I don't. They make my daughter a sandwich." Which in English means sandwich. But you know, this woman had a problem. And she was not about to think of the kingdom or the Lord running, going up there and making a mansion for her. And these are real events that cause unbelievable heartache. But wouldn't it be better, though, if she could have thought, "My daughter suffers so much, justly or unjustly, whatever, but now she has seen God. She has seen God. And now all her suffering has been rewarded because the Lord said, 'I will take you with me.'" So that I may be with you and you may be with me. See, we can have a pretty miserable situation, but we cannot take it to heart. And then, despair. Okay. Why? Well, for the simple reason that he told us not to. Our dear Lord knows us through and through. You can't hide from him. You can't do anything. He's there. And he sees you, he knows you, but most of all, he loves you. And if you don't understand, don't worry about it. But here comes St. Thomas, poor St. Thomas. He never caught on to anything until after Pentecost. Never. He said, "Lord, we don't know where you're going. How do we know?" Can you imagine after this most beautiful discourse, beautiful discourse, one of the apostles gets up and says, "How do I know where you're going? Why don't you tell me?" He just did. Why don't you listen? Our Lord is ever patient. He said, "I am the way and the truth and the life, and no one comes to the Father except through me. If you know me, you know my Father. If From this moment you know him and have seen him. Oh, here comes Philip now, another one. I would have been so mad by this time. I had thrown something at him, anything. But not Jesus. He's ever patient. So Philip comes along and he says, Lord, let me see the Father and we'll be satisfied. You know, if you got to go, you go. And we'll make it. Can you imagine it? Terrible. And our dear Lord said, have I been with you so long and you do not know me? Can Jesus say that to you and me? Is everything in the world and all your problems and all your illnesses and all of us together do this all the time? Have we not known him all our lives, most of us? Have we not known he's all there, always there, the Eucharist, body, blood, soul, divinity? Have we not gone to Mass over and over and over and received him in Holy Communion? Why is it we don't know him? Have I been with you so long and still you do not know me? Well, he explains everything to Phyllis and to Thomas. If you'd like to read 14th chapter of John, first to the ninth. This is simple, not much to read. First, do I know Jesus? Do I know his love, his goodness, his compassion? Yeah, we all know that. Do I know he's preparing a place for me? He doesn't want me to worry. He wants me to trust. That time our dear Lord was in the boat. He was sleeping. And they were afraid. Scared to death. And I could imagine Peter saying to John, wake him up. And John said, no. This is my rendition of scripture. So don't look for it anyway. And Philip would have come and said, he shouldn't be sleeping while we're drowning. And Peter would say, oh, shut up. I'm not going to wake him. How about you, John? I'm not going to wake him either. Here comes this big weight. Peter's getting a little scared now. I mean, you know, that is a wave. It's filling the boat with water. They take everything they got and they start bucketing out the water. And John, Peter said, I think you better wake him. John said, no. We're drowning, you dummy. I'm not going to wake him. Don't you care? Yeah, I care, but I'm not going to. He's tired. Okay, we'll all go down together, and he's tired. That's what I said. I'm not going to wake him. Another. Peter's had it. He's soaking wet, and this is the end. Okay, I'll do it myself. Master, don't you care? We're drowning. Wow. What happened now, huh? Our Lord woke up very slow. I think he took his time. One eye at a time. Ye of little faith, why are you so frightened? Oh boy, the next wave would be welcome. Welcome. How is it, he said, you have no faith? Oh boy, how is it you have no faith? So he looks at them, and by that time they feel about that big. And he looks at the wind and the waves, and he says, "Be still." Like that. Not a breeze. Oh, wouldn't that scare you? You ever read that? Sure you have. But has it affected you when the storm of your life comes along? Can our Lord say to each one of us, "Well done in the storm. Thank you for trusting me." Or will he say to us, "Oh, ye of little faith, how is it you doubt?" Ah, well, we've all been in that boat, but we can never say he failed us. So now we have a call. Hello? Hi.
1: Hello.
0: Where are you from?
1: Pennsylvania.
0: Good. And what is your question?
1: I have a very troubled heart, as you're speaking about.
0: Mm-hmm.
1: And it is about my wife that I found out a few months ago was having a relationship. We've been married for like over 20 years. And I'm white, and this man is black. And I don't know how to deal with it.
0: Well, that's a hard one, isn't it? I think you need to pray a lot. You do not need to go over it and over and over and over. You need to go before the Blessed Sacrament, because you need big healing. And your wife needs repentance. And the other one needs repentance too. See, if we don't know, we have offended the good God. Right now, you're so hurt, you're angry. You have to have pity and compassion. I don't think race is the issue. The issue is unfaithfulness. Unfaithfulness. And that's a grievous offense against the commandments. Thou shalt not commit adultery. Well, I know you have failed in your life, and we all fail in something. So that's why you need to go to your church and sit there and pray. Say, "Lord, I find it very hard to forgive." And maybe you'll hear Jesus say, "Yes, I know. I had to forgive." And maybe you say, "Jesus, it's terribly unfair. I've been faithful all my life." And he'd say, "Yes, I know. I was faithful all my life." And then maybe he would say, "You have to forgive." And then you would say, "I can't. I won't." I think our Lord then would say to you, "Have I died for you in vain? Are you one that will walk away?" Well, you see, you need to ask yourself some question. I must forgive. I would try to see if maybe your wife needs some help. That would be something you should do. Help her. Help her. And just ask the Lord, ask Our Lady to help you to forgive. Why? because you need to forgive in order to be forgiven. And your wife needs to know. She needs to repent, and that's a grace from God. See? We're going to pray for you. I know it's hard. And I hope my few words will help you to forgive and give God the joy of forgiving an unjust heartache. And maybe if you do, our dear Lord Himself will give her grace to be faithful. And it's everywhere. You look at a newspaper, a magazine, the television. The whole story, no matter where you go, is unfaithful, unfaithful, unfaithful. Well, it has to stop somewhere. Let it stop with you. We have another call. Hello?
2: Hello.
0: Hi, where are you from?
2: Mother Angelica?
0: Yes.
2: Oh, I didn't know. God bless you and your ministry.
0: Thank you.
2: I want to ask you, Mother. Well, let me turn this down. In heaven, will we have a free will the same as we have on earth? How?
0: I hope not. I tell you why I hope not. I hope you hope not. When you die, your will is set. Finito. Boom. A big door closed. Not literally. Your will is set. You cannot will anymore. Because your entire heaven, your degree of glory, that mansion we got through talking about, is ready. From what you sent up, not what you're going to send up. The amount of love you have for God at death. You know, God isn't like Social Security, where you get your 10 best years. That's not how it goes. My floor manager here is giving me signals. It's his duty, they tell me, so it's okay. But, you see, and whatever I've gone through and done for the Lord is right there, and the opportunity to change is gone. Now we say, oh, that's terrible. No, hey, we got purgatory. It's a wonderful place. Better going the other way. That's a second chance. I don't know why all of you or some of you get so excited. What would we do without purgatory? We'd have to go some other place. None of us seem to be ready. But see, your memory, your understanding, your will, though, has ended. That you're never going to be up there and say, hey, Lord, I don't like this thing over here. You know, can't you change it? Well, why'd you bring that nut in here? I wasn't pointing at anybody here. I had to point somewhere. Lord, this man was so unjust to me and so unfair to me, and he lied to me and he cheated me, and you got him up here? Now, wouldn't we say that if I had a will? Oh, hey, well, we'd never made it. What we have then, my friend? Oh, it'll be beautiful no matter what we put up there or sent up there. But still, you can't change it. It's sealed. But I didn't want to cause you any scruples. That's not good. But we have to know, huh? When I come to the end of the road, and the Lord stands there and looks at me and says, Angelica, come. That's what I got. He won't say to me, oh, you did a good job. You built stations and churches and monasteries. No. He won't say any of that. I know he won't. Because the only thing important to him about it is, how much did I love him while I did it? Did I give him all the credit? Did I love him with my whole heart? Did I want no honor but his glory? That's what's going to count. Because I can't make a decision anymore. My decision making is finished. And some of you listening to me tonight, maybe you don't want to listen, but you're stuck there for some reason. But you need to go to confession, like tomorrow, or tonight if you can. Because we know not the time, nor do we know the hour, when he will look and say your name, and say, come. Whatever we got at that point is it. We have another call. Hello?
3: Hi, Mother.
0: Hello.
3: This is Ellen.
0: Uh-huh.
3: You made my night, my year by getting through. I want a little preface here that recently I've gone through a great deal of torment, and yeah. My son, I discovered, went from alcoholism to heroin. I have been financially depleted and emotionally and every other thing, and I thought my heart was closed. But one of the benefits of this is that it was like I had Jesus on my kitchen table having coffee. I cried and I poured out my heart and soul. The closeness I have gotten through his mother and him is unreal.
0: Praise God.
3: The other thing is I received an answer to my finances. I didn't get extra, but I got what I needed.
0: Good.
3: But here's my question. First of all, I want to say one of the benefits is besides me getting that relationship with our Lord, is I've broadened my prayers not only to my son, but anybody who abuses alcohol. I've learned to, you know, we're not the only ones in this world with this problem.
0: Right.
3: I have St. Michael working on double duty, I think, with him. But one of the problems I have is once on your show you mentioned that Jesus knows everything. We should not have to keep repeating a request.
0: Hmm.
3: Sometimes, like this time, I had every saint, you know, I really pleaded with them. And for my son's recovery, which he just got out of a rehab and is doing well so far, but I feel kind of guilty. I have a little confusion on, am I nagging our Lord?
0: Oh, no, I don't think so. You know, sometimes our dear Lord seemingly says two different things, but he never does. When he said, trust, your Father knows you need all these things. Feast first the kingdom of heaven, and all these other things will be added. Hmm. And then he said one day, knock, knock, knock, knock. So what does he say? Two opposite things? No. We don't have to nag. Did you ever see a nagging wife? Oh, mama. What a terrible thing, huh? Where were you this morning? Why are you late? Dinner's cold. Well, you're lucky you don't put it on your head. Say, we don't have to nag the Lord. He's our friend. He's our friend. He's our Lord. He's our Savior. He's everything to us, huh? So we don't have to nag him. We can talk to him. We can, on today, say, remember Johnny, you know, he's in trouble, Lord. Finish. You don't have to nag him. In a case like your son, he's getting on his feet. Say, Lord, take care of him. Make him love you. That's it. He heard you. He is not deaf. He doesn't wear a hearing aid. He heard you the first time today. What would happen is a Penny Lord here, and I would say to her, Penny, will you scrub this floor for me? And she said, sure, Mother. And then 10 minutes later, I said, Penny, would you scrub this floor for me? She said, oh, yeah. I say, fine. But she hadn't done it yet, see? Ten minutes later, I look, it's still dirty. Penny, will you scrub this floor for me? I'll scrub it, Mother. 2 hours later. Hey, Penny, you know, are you going to scrub this floor? You know, I think she goes so tired of hearing me, she wouldn't bother. I asked her 5 times in 3 hours. That's human hope. You ever hear, it used to be an old television show when I was a kid. I forget the name of it. Jack Benny. And he had a comedian with him, and he'd say, hope, hope, hope, hope. Oh, what is that? You can more than hope in God. You pray for your son every day. Once. He wants him converted more than you do. And then the rest of the day, go on loving him, praising him. He heard you. And he's hearing you now. A little second for my asthma would help. So you did the right thing, and you're doing the right thing. Trust him. And I got 30 seconds left. Some of it I'm going to use to drink this stuff. And it is water. Please be generous. I told you that the church has been taken care of. If I need help with it, I'll ask you. In the meantime, keep this network going. It means a lot to God and to you. Bye now.

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11: Christ is the answer with Father John Ricardo.
12: John chapter 11, verses 21 to 26. This is the story of Lazarus. Lazarus has died. Lazarus is one of his best friends. Just before this passage, we hear the news that Martha and Mary send word to Jesus that the one you love is sick. And the next line in the scripture is, now because Jesus loved Martha and Mary and Lazarus, he stayed where he was. His friend's in need. He can heal. They've seen him heal before. And yet somehow, because he loves him, he stays. And Lazarus dies. And then Jesus shows up 3 days later and is greeted by Martha and Mary, who confront him with the words, Lord, if you had been here, my brother would never have died. Rather applicable for many of us in our lives. We ask the Lord to do one thing because we're certain it is what we think is best, when in fact he has something which far surpasses what we ask for. The challenge is, in waiting for that to happen, we go through very trying times, which oftentimes makes us wonder, does he really care?
13: This is a Messy Family Minute from Mike and Alicia Hernan. 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

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And you'll find it there. It is item 84075, 84075. If you already have the book, we are starting on page 83. Okay, so today we took a look at Romans 3 last time. We're going through St. Paul's teaching in the letter to the Romans. And this teaching is found in chapters 1 through 8. Right now we are starting chapter 5. Let's take this into some nice bite-sized chunks. Let's start off with verses 1 to 11 and especially focus on verses 1 and 2. Since therefore we are justified by faith, we have peace with God through our Lord Jesus Christ, through whom we have obtained access to this grace in which we stand. And we boast in our hope of sharing the glory of God, and not only that, but we also boast in our sufferings, knowing that suffering produces endurance, and endurance produces character, and character produces hope, and hope does not disappoint us because God's love has been poured into our hearts through the Holy Spirit that has been given to us. And while we were still weak, at the right time, Christ died for the ungodly. Indeed, rarely will anyone die for a righteous person, though perhaps for a good person, someone might actually dare to die. But God proves his love for us in that while we were still sinners, Christ died for us. Much more surely then, now that we have been justified by his blood, will we be saved through him from the wrath of God. For if, while we were enemies, we were reconciled to God through the death of his Son, how much more surely, having been reconciled, will we be saved by his life? But more than that, we even boast in God through our Lord Jesus Christ, through whom we have now received reconciliation. This is one paragraph, the first part of chapter 5. And we'll spend pretty much the whole program on this passage because there is so much and this is so crucial. Let's start off with verses 1 and 2 again, just to remind ourselves
of what it says in verses 1 and 2. Therefore, having been made righteous by faith, we have peace with God through our Lord Jesus Christ, through whom also we have had access by faith into this grace in which we stand, and we boast on the hope of the glory of God. This is a summary of what he's been teaching in chapters 3, verse 20, where we started in this Bible study, chapters 3, verse 20, to chapter 4, verse 25. That material teaches us about what St. Paul means by being justified by faith. We took a look at that in our last program. So he's summarizing that, pulling it together. And he emphasizes that this process of having been made righteous by faith is a prerequisite for peace, interior peace, peace with God that comes through our Lord Jesus Christ. You know, it's very important to keep in mind that if we live a life of sin, we are cutting ourselves off from God, and we won't find interior peace with him. We might give ourselves a certain amount of self-approval. We might talk ourselves into feeling good about that, and yet there will be this gnawing at us. It's oftentimes, it varies with different individuals, but the lack of peace can be felt very deeply and very strongly, especially by people who are making a complete mess out of their lives. Their lives are just falling apart, and they really feel the absence of God. Other people, though, have a lot of comforts in life. You know what they remind me of? They remind me of the old story of the princess who was very poor, and she was sent out, and she said she was a princess. Nobody believed her because she was so poor. And the queen had a way to find out. Gave her a wonderful bed with many feather beds on it, and also the quilted mattresses and stuff, very soft. But she put a pea on the bottom. And they knew that if she really were a princess, she would be so soft that she would feel the pee and would make her uncomfortable. And that's how sometimes it is for us. When we have lots of comforts in life, we can think that everything is fine, but there's still that pee underneath the princess's mattress, and it still aggravates and doesn't leave us at real peace. The only way is to be made righteous. And the sense of righteousness here, again, just to remind you, this being justified is a legal decision. Remember, I've said a few times, in Israelite courts, a verdict would be given, as in any court, and the verdict in an Israelite court was righteous or wicked. We use guilty or not guilty. We never say somebody's innocent in court, but we'll say they're guilty or not guilty. And their courts, though, said, no, the person is righteous or wicked. So this is, being justified before God means that the Lord God considers you innocent and justified in his court. It's not a court where you can lie and get away with it. In many human courts, you can commit perjury. There are some courts where you can even get people to feel sorry for you, and they exonerate you, not because you're guiltless, but because, oh, well, he's suffered enough already. You have that.
or he comes from a bad background, that's another reason, or you pay bribes. And that happens too. So you can't do any of those with God. God will not say, oh, well, you know, he had a tough time. Did you do what was right or did you do what was wicked? That's what God, and God knows the full truth. He reads your heart and your mind better than you or your psychologist ever can. Very important to keep in mind. And having God make you righteous, which comes not because he thinks you're so good, but because you accept forgiveness through Jesus Christ. You are sorry for your sin, and Christ forgives you and makes you righteous. That's where peace comes in. And this is also going to lead to the person having to do the other aspect of righteousness. So to be justified is also to be declared righteous. And it's the same word in Greek and in Hebrew. Tzaddik in Hebrew and dikaios in Greek. To be declared that way not only means that God has called you innocent, but he also makes you righteous. You become righteous indeed. And he gives you the grace to become truly righteous. That's, I think St. Paul wants us to accept both sides of that. Now, we also see that this peace with God, and remember, God is the one through whom we exist. He's the origin of our existence. He's also the goal of our existence. Not only does he give us life and give us existence, he's also the eternal goal, so that the purpose of life is to be with him for all eternity. And we used to say that in the Baltimore Catechism, why did God make me? God made me to be happy in this with him in this life and in the next life for all eternity. That's what God calls us to. And that will be the why we get to the hope for God's glory. And notice something here. We're starting to see a connection, and we'll see this develop some more, that we have faith and the righteousness that comes to us by faith, but from that faith comes our hope for God's glory. Now, this word glory is very important. That's in verse 2. We see that it is especially associated when God is present in the temple. Sometimes the temple would be filled with this cloud of his presence. That was his glory. But also, at times, the priest would burn so much incense, and it was finely powdered incense and big waves of smoke, and the presence of God would also be felt in these billowing clouds of incense, especially in the Holy of Holies. And there are many times in the Old Testament when the Lord appears, and this is associated with his glory in Exodus 14, Exodus 24, 33, 40. Over and over again, God's glory appears. And this is something that he wants people to share in that glory. There's an exaltation that happens as they do so. So this is very, very important part. And we have a hope not only of being in God's glory in the temple during this life, but also to be in God's presence and in his glory in heaven. And this will be for all eternity that we will see him face to face and witness this. So that's very important. Now, we move to verses 3 to 5.
And here we see that this idea of hope is developed, you know, of Paul boasting in his tribulations. He says here in verse 3, more than that, we rejoice in our sufferings, knowing that suffering produces endurance, and endurance produces character. Character produces hope, and hope does not disappoint us, because God's love has been poured into our hearts through the Holy Spirit that has been given to us. So, first of all, this is not the first time St. Paul has boasted about his suffering. Remember, we've seen this when we took a look at 2 Corinthians. In 2 Corinthians, he boasted

isn't shipwrecked and all those other sufferings he mentions, he knows that his character comes from that. And as that character gets stronger, he's filled with hope. Now, he is saying that our hope for the expectations of eternal life will not disappoint us. Why not? Because that hope and expectation for God's glory is grounded in love. And that love of God, for St. Paul, is not some feeling or emotion that we have. Feelings and emotions come and go. No, the love of God comes to us as a gift of the Holy Spirit. The Holy Spirit is the one who enters into us, and he gives us the love of God. And now we've seen the faith that gives us righteousness with God leads to the endurance and character that gives us hope, and that the hope is grounded in love. We've got faith, hope, and love working together again. This is consistent in St. Paul. He had made faith, hope, and love working together in 1 Thessalonians, his first epistle, 2 Thessalonians, his second epistle, also in 1 Corinthians 13, and now he's coming back to this. And this is something that is given to us in our hearts. Why? The Lord gives us himself. When we say that the Lord gives us the Holy Spirit and pours the Holy Spirit into us, this is not something, it is someone. It is the infinite third person of the Blessed Trinity that Jesus had promised us, the Spirit of truth that is poured into us. And this is why we can say that our hope will not disappoint us. The world, they don't accept it. They want to see something right now in this life. We know that far beyond this life, the hope that is given to us by the outpouring of God the Holy Spirit into our hearts, that gift will last into all eternity. And this is a great basis for our existence as Christians. We're going to take a break, and then we'll continue on with this passage in Romans chapter 5. So please stay with us.

Welcome back. Just want to remind you that of upcoming pilgrimages, Father Miguel Marie of the Missionaries of the Eternal Word is leading a pilgrimage to Sicily, Assisi, and Rome, October 10th to 23rd. Great way to end out this special year of St. Francis. For more information, go to visitationpilgrimages.com or call 256-347-1475. 256-347-1475. And then I'm also going to be a spiritual director to a pilgrimage to Peru. It's called Walking in the Footsteps of Pope Leo the 14th, pilgrimage to Peru. That's August 3rd to 9th. If you want more information, go to this organization. 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

Dot com. These are folks who help some of the very poor villages drill for clean water, and that makes a huge difference in their lives. So that's why we're going over there. And speaking of Pope Leo, if I could just make a quick mention, we talked about him. As you know, and thank you so many of you for praying for me this past year. Past week, I've celebrated my 50th anniversary as a priest, my 50th jubilee, and on Sunday I celebrated with my family at the parish our great-grandparents built. They built the first one when they came from Poland in the 1890s, and they were parishioners there their whole lives in America. So we went there, and my cousins petitioned the Vatican for an apostolic blessing from Pope Leo. And that was really extra cool because he grew up 2 miles away from where my family lived. So that was pretty cool. And so I really appreciate that blessing and all of your prayers as well. I thought I'd mention that. You know, it's good for somebody from the neighborhood to give that kind of blessing. All right, let's get back to the great blessing of St. Paul and his teaching. We are taking a look at Romans chapter 5, and we are now looking at verses 6 to 8. Now, verses 6 to 8, we see what is God's proof of his love for us. So I'll read the verses again. It says, "Indeed, while we were weak, Christ died in due time for ungodly persons. For barely on account of a righteous person will anyone die, though perhaps on account of a good person someone may dare to die. But God proves his love to us in that while we were still sinners, Christ died for us." This is an extremely important set of verses. This paragraph is, should be key to every one of us. We see that God does not wait for us to become good before he starts to love us. He loves us while we're still sinners. We see Jesus Christ, our Lord, live that out with the woman caught in adultery, the woman at the well, with the tax collector Matthew, the tax collector Zacchaeus. There are men and women who are different kinds of sinners, and Christ doesn't say, "You go away until you get better, and when you're good, then I'll love you." No. While they're still sinners, he shows his love. And that's what he does for us. And we need to have a deep understanding, a deep faith that reconciliation with God of us sinners, not of everybody who's good, but of the bad people. This is what he calls. And that's why God's love is so far superior to any love we can have or hope for. God's love depends purely on God's gracious concern to redeem us from sin and to reform us into his image and likeness. That's his goal. And again, we see that all three persons of the Blessed Trinity are involved in this. First, Christ died for us. And this is how God the Father shows his love to us. But he's also pouring out the Holy Spirit. All three persons are infinitely concerned with our redemption, infinitely more concerned with our redemption than we are. God cares about us being saved more than we do. And this is extremely important. That's why it's the Father who allows his beloved Son to die for us while we are still sinners. Then we go to verses 9 to 11.
that we see that the starting point is that we are made righteous by the blood of Jesus Christ. It starts off in verse 9, just repeat 9 to 11 for you. Therefore, by how much more now, having been made righteous by his blood, shall we be saved through him from the wrath? For if while we were enemies, we were reconciled to God by the death of his son, how much more now that we are reconciled, shall we be saved by his life? Not only so, but we also rejoice in God through our Lord Jesus Christ, through whom we have now received our reconciliation. So let's take that into smaller chunks. First of all, he made us righteous by the blood that Jesus Christ shed on the cross. This is where the cross comes in and why we include this passage. It is his blood that saves us from the wrath of God. If we choose to remain in our sin and we justify our sin and say, well, everybody else is doing it, so okay if I do it, I can get away with it. If we do that, we will meet up with the wrath of God. We have to come to his peace. And this is extremely important. And that's what Christ is doing when he shed his blood on the cross, saving us from the wrath that our sins would have. But if we are reconciled by the power of Christ's death on the cross, and we were reconciled while we were still in our sin, that's when he died for us. That's why Christ said on the cross, Father, forgive them, they know not what they do. Our Lord is on the cross, not only forgiving us, but even giving an excuse for our sins. They know not what they do. But if we're reconciled, then how much more will we come to the fullness of salvation through the life of his son? Now, what's he referring to by his life? He's talking about the power of Christ's resurrection from the dead. That this glorified life of Christ raised from the dead is there to give us eternal life. This is something that we very much need to understand as the meaning of our salvation, that we are saved by his life. And not only, we rejoice because we receive this reconciliation. There is a joy that comes to us in our salvation. And there is something here that we should keep in mind. That notice how St. Paul talks here that now that we are reconciled, he says, we shall be saved by his life. Paul doesn't use the language that we hear a lot of human beings use when they're not so familiar with St. Paul. They'll say, have you been saved? That's not what St. Paul says here, is it? He doesn't say, yes, we have been saved. No, he says, we shall be saved by his life. They were reconciled with God, our sins being forgiven, but there is still this future hope of being saved. There's an element of it that is not yet complete. And so Paul doesn't speak like some people do, said, I've been saved by the blood of the Lamb. No, our Lord said, we will be saved by his life. We have been reconciled by his death and by the shedding of his blood, but we will be saved. And we have reconciliation now. But we rejoice already because we believe that we will have this reconciliation. And this is something that is very important because St. Paul also teaches
The Philippians, we'll see this later on, but I just want to introduce it now. In Philippians chapter 2, verse 12, he says, notice, therefore, my beloved, just as you have always obeyed me, not only in my presence, but much more now in my absence, work out your own salvation with fear and trembling. So in other words, there is still much that we have to work out with fear and trembling. Some folks try to say that, you know, they are saved and we have this confidence that we have been saved. Again, St. Paul doesn't talk like that. And when you look at the rest of his writing, we see that we have this sense that we have to work this out in fear and trembling. There's a future element of being saved. But that doesn't mean that we have doubt. We don't go, well, I'm not so sure. Or we have despair. Oh, I give up. I still keep falling into habits of sin. I give up. Oh, no. We have hope. This is a gift poured out to us as a grace of the Holy Spirit. That's what the love of God does for us. It gives us a hope. But it's a hope that we will be saved. And this is a confidence that we've been saved or reconciled from God's wrath. So we can look that in the past. And we have a confidence and a freedom to have confidence that we will be saved. So this is something that we very much need to understand. And there is a tremendous reality that we will escape the wrath of hell. That's a good thing. We don't want to go to hell. That's bad. And we want instead to have this other sense. So in summary, I just want to summarize this a little bit. Paul is giving a basis of hope here. And it's very important to have hope. That's one of the reasons why so many people are depressed in our society. They have no hope. Everything they've gone for, all the pleasures and everything else and comforts, brings them emptiness, and so they despair because they're not seeking hope in the right place, which is God our Lord. So that's why he sent Jesus Christ to die and make us righteous by faith in him, that the shedding of his blood on the cross accomplished. And that gives us a surety and a confidence in Christ. And this is preparation for being saved on the day of judgment and entering into heaven. Now, I want to also just go on for a little bit here to mention the next section. We're not going to go into details here, but in Romans 5, verses 12 to 21, he never mentions the cross as such. There in 12 to 21, he is dealing with the universal problem of sin. His main point is what he had said back in chapter 3. All of us have sinned and fallen short of the glory of God. And we all share in the sin of Adam. So this is the result of being the children of Adam. This is where we get our doctrine of of original sin from this section here. But he also says that since all of us share in the fallenness of the first Adam, we believe that Christ's salvation, Christ is the second Adam. The first Adam was made in the image and likeness of God and fell from it. Christ is called the new Adam because he is the image and likeness of God, and he never fell into sin and instead redeems us. And that his redemption is more powerful than the sin of Adam and the punishment of death
that comes from that sin. Remember, sin leads to death. That's the punishment for sin. But Christ's gift is more powerful than the sin of Adam and more powerful than the punishment. That's why Christ died on the cross and rose to life and glorified life to overcome that punishment. And we see this really brought out in Romans 5, verses 15 to 17. Take a look at this. But the free gift is not like the trespass. For if the many died through the one man's trespass, much more surely have the grace of God and the free gift in the grace of the one man, Jesus Christ, abounded for the many. And the free gift is not like the effect of the one man's sin. For the judgment following one trespass brought condemnation. But the free gift following many trespasses brings justification. If, because of the one man's trespass, death exercised dominion through that one, much more surely will those who receive the abundance of grace and the free gift of righteousness exercise dominion in life through the one man, Jesus Christ. In other words, through Adam's sin of disobedience in eating the fruit of the tree of knowledge of good and evil, by that disobedience to gain the knowledge, to become like God, comes death. But by the death of the second Adam, Jesus Christ, the sins of the many are forgiven. And this is also why it is so essential to remember St. Paul's teaching, say, for instance, in Acts of the Apostles, when he said that God shed his blood for us. He is recognizing that Jesus Christ is God when he said that to the people of Ephesus. And the reason that that's so important is since Jesus Christ is God made man, his death has infinite power because of his divinity. He is able to be an appropriate sacrifice, as we talked about in chapter 3, because he's human. He's one of us, though he never sinned. But he's able to have an effect for every single person in every single period of all history who come to him in faith. He can have that effect for everybody because he is infinite God. And no matter how big a sin we have committed, it is not more powerful than the death of infinite God on the cross. No matter how many of us there are, we will not exhaust the infinite reconciliation that Christ has won for us. So we come to him for forgiveness of our personal sins, and we seek to bring every single person in the world to him so all can find their way out of sin. This is the good news. This is the hope for salvation that the death of Christ on the cross has accomplished for everybody. We'll take a break and come back and deal with your questions and comments, so please stay with us.

There's a way of life where we learn that in giving, we receive. It's our refuge from chaos and light to guide us through darkness. It's a place where the broken receive healing and repentant hearts find mercy. So where is this hope and who knows the way? Our hope rests in Jesus, and His church leads the way. So if you're longing to fill an emptiness, we invite you to experience the peace that only comes from God. We are Catholic. Welcome home.

0: Welcome back. First, I want to invite you to join me this Wednesday at 8 p.m. Eastern Time, when I'll sit down with Father Jess Mingo and Father Ignatius Schweitzer to discuss ways to keep a Eucharistic revival going on in your own personal life, so that you do this by especially enriching your experience with Christ in Eucharistic adoration, in making time to prepare before Mass, and to make Thanksgivings after Mass more fruitful. So this will be a very important discussion. I look forward to it. We really want to get to know our Lord Jesus better and better. All right. I have an email here from Nancy, who lives in the great city of Omaha, Nebraska. She says, "Hello, Father Paco. I watched Scripture and Tradition last week, and a studio audience member asked how it is that modern Jews don't see that Jesus was the Messiah. In addition to the things you pointed out, I read that the Jews eliminated chapter 53, the suffering servant song, from their book of Isaiah. I've also heard that they did this because so many Jewish people were accepting Jesus as the Christ. Is that true?" Nancy in Omaha. Well, no, not quite, Nancy. Let me refine that for you a bit. Yeah, I understand what you're talking about. The Jewish people did not, and by their own theology, they cannot remove Isaiah 53 from the Bible. They don't do that. And that is just something that would be impossible for them. But what they did do is they removed Isaiah 53 from their liturgical cycle of readings. You know how we have a lectionary where in some parts of the Catholic Church, and for those of us who are a bit older, we remember that this was true in the Roman rite of the Church, that we had a one-year cycle of readings. The core of it was the Gospels, but there was a cycle of readings from the epistles that went with the Gospels. Then, after Vatican II, we started a three-year cycle of readings. Well, actually, Jewish people came up with these ideas. They had, some synagogues had a one-year cycle where they would use the Torah, that is the first five books, as the core reading. And then they would have what was known as the Haftarot. These were other readings from the Old Testament that were read every year. Among the Haftarot was included Isaiah 53 until the year 85 A.D. In 85 A.D., the rabbis of the Pharisee party, who survived the destruction of Jerusalem 15 years earlier, met in a city next to the Mediterranean, and that's where they had their meetings. They weren't allowed in Jerusalem by the Romans anymore, but they met over at Yavne, or sometimes it's called Jamnia in Greek. Yavne is its Hebrew name. They met there and they said, because so many people are thinking of the Christians when they hear Isaiah 53, they removed it from the liturgical lectionary. So that's what it is. So it's no longer part of the Haftarot. That's why I've met Jews. I had a student in my college class who said, "When did you Christians put that in there? Because I've never heard Isaiah 53. It was part of my class, of course." And I said, well, I explained all this to her. And so she began to investigate. And later on, she actually ended up becoming Catholic. So, but that they're unfamiliar with it, but it's not taken out of their Bible. It's just out of their lectionary. We have a caller. Anastasia, what can we do for you?
1: Well, Father Mitch, first of all, happy belated anniversary.
0: Thank you, ma'am.
1: And I just got a chance to listen to your program from last week this morning, and you were talking about the Ark of the Covenant and the three items, the three sacred items, the manna, the tablets, and the staff of Moses that were inside the Ark. And I just thought to myself, with all that in there, it had to be quite large, and I wondered if you could tell us how large it was in American feet.
0: Yeah, not a, you don't use cubits, huh?
1: No, and I'm trying to imagine big this thing had to be to accommodate all that stuff. So.
0: Yeah. Well, first of all, a cubit is when you take from your closed fist, the end of your closed fist, to your elbow. So that's how they measured a cubit. And of course, you know, if you want a good deal, call on a very tall carpenter, because the cubits are going to be bigger if, you know, you're getting looking for something with to buy. A short carpenter if you're selling. So that's how they measure cubits. And I forget the exact dimensions off the top of my head, but my impression is that the Ark of the Covenant was about 5 feet in length in our, you know, use of feet and inches, about 5 feet or so. And then it was about a foot and a half or 2 feet across and about a foot and a half high. So it wasn't real, real big, but it was large enough. It was made out of wood, but gold-plated. So they would take gold leaf and put it on. And that was a very ancient technique to make gold leaf. And in fact, if you go to Cairo, you can see the tomb of King Tut contained wooden boxes that there were three of them, one inside another, and then his coffin was inside that. And those were each covered with gold leaf. So they get a good example of it there. And it had to be carried by the priests on a long pole. So there are two poles, one on each side with hooks on each corner. They put the pole through the hooks, and then they carried the Ark of the Covenant on the priests' shoulders. So there'd be six priests at the back, six at the front carrying it. So it was decent size, but that would be, what is it? They checked the exact dimensions. It's three quarters foot long, so almost 4 feet long, 2.25 feet wide, 2.25 feet high. So that's what they had there. So that's the dimensions, and I just couldn't remember how many cubits it was off the top of my head. So, but that's what it was, 3.75 feet long, 2.25 feet wide, 2.25 feet high. And that was put in the Holy of Holies. All right, thanks for the question, Anastasia. Then we have an email here from Lindsay. Father Paco, I heard from a priest in a catechism series that what we bring to sacramental confession won't be brought up at our particular judgment. But how does it work with Jesus addressing our temporal punishment for our sins at the particular judgment? Lindsay. A couple things. First, God cannot forget anything that ever happens. He forgives it, but he can't forget it. Very important distinction. Because God is truly eternal, he has no way to forget anything. I do. The older I get, the more I forget. That's life. But God doesn't. And there's something that's very important about both the judgment that happens at the moment of death, where the Lord calls us into account, not weighing in a balance. That's how the Egyptians saw it. Your good deeds are balanced out by your bad deeds, see which one is there. Or they had this idea of a balance, and they picture it in their Egyptian Book of the Dead. And if your good deeds weigh more than a feather, they let you go into their version of heaven. No. We believe that Christ totally forgives our sins. But it's also important for us to see that our sins have ramification on us and on other people. And this is what Christ, you know, deals with, the truth of our lives, the truth of the effects of our sins and our good deeds. And this will, at the final judgment, I don't know that he won't mention the sins we confessed. I don't know. That's not official teaching. Because what's going on at the end of the world is that the final result, all the things that you did well or failed to do well or did bad and with evil intent, all that comes to its final fruition at the end of the world. You see the full effects of it then, that you don't see, like the good of Mother Teresa continues on through the centuries. The bad of Adolf Hitler and Joseph Stalin continues to have bad effects. So that will be all drawn together at the final judgment, and that'll happen with each individual, besides the big sinners and the big saints. It'll happen for us too. So we'll leave that up to our Lord. All right. Lord, I want to give you a blessing. Lord, bless you all and keep you and cause his face to shine upon you and lead you in all of your ways by his peace. May Almighty God bless you, the Father, the Son, and the Holy Spirit. Amen. And we can do these shows and all the other programs that we have on the network only because the network is brought to you by you. Mother was inspired not to get people to pay for advertising to support us, but to trust that Jesus works through you. So please keep us in between your gas bill, electric bill, and cable bill, and we'll pay our bills too. Thank you, and God bless you.

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6: 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We have reaction. 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
8: Have faith, we can be sure that it'll be put to the test. Sometimes by our co-workers who taught us, sometimes by the difficult circumstances of life. But to get to heaven, we have to endure to the end. And Jesus shows us how. Find out more next on Breaking the Bread. Our commitment to Christ will surely be put to the test. We will hear whispered warnings and denunciations, just as Jeremiah does in this week's first reading. Even so-called friends will try to trap and trip us up. For Jesus' sake, then, we will bear insults and be made outcasts, even in our own homes, as we hear in this week's psalm. Jeremiah tells us we must expect that God will challenge our faith. He will probe our minds and hearts to test the depth and sincerity of our love. Be not afraid, Jesus assures us, three times in this week's gospel. Though he may permit us to suffer for our faith, our Heavenly Father will never fail or forsake us. As Jesus assures us, everything unfolds in his providence, under his watchful gaze, even the falling of the tiniest sparrow to the ground. And each of us is even more precious to him. Steadfast in this faith, we must be prepared to resist the tactics of Satan. He is the real enemy, who seeks the ruin of our souls in Gehenna or hell. So we are to seek God, as the psalmist says. Zeal for the Lord's house, for the heavenly kingdom of our Father, should consume us as it consumed Jesus. As Jesus bore the insults of those who blasphemed God, so should we. By the gracious gift of himself, Jesus bore the transgressions of the whole world, St. Paul tells us. In rising from the dead, he has shown us that God rescues the life of the poor and the humble, that he does not spurn his own when they are in distress. In his great mercy, he will turn toward us as well. He will deliver us from the power of the wicked. That's why we proclaim his name from the housetops. That's why we sing praise and thanksgiving in every Eucharist. We are confident of Jesus' promise that we who declare our faith in him before others will be remembered before our Heavenly Father. This is Scott Hahn for Breaking the Bread.
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0: EWTN Global Catholic Radio Network presents the Fathers of Mercy Hour, insightful reflections that will lift your soul to God and feed your spiritual journey. Today's hour is from the Fathers of Mercy Parish Mission Series, Confidence in God. This is talk number 3, The Power of Prayer, by Father Bill Casey.
1: And let's begin with a prayer. In the name of the Father, and of the Son, and of the Holy Spirit. Amen. Come, Holy Spirit, fill the hearts of thy faithful, and kindle in them the fire of thy love. Send forth thy Spirit, and they shall be created. And thou shalt renew the face of the earth. Let us pray. O God, who did instruct the hearts of the faithful by the light of the Holy Spirit, and grant us in the same Spirit to be truly wise, and ever to rejoice in his consolation, through Christ our Lord.
2: Amen.
1: Mother of Mercy, Saint Joseph, Saint Teresa of Avila, Saint Therese of Lisieux, Saint John Vianney, Saint Peter of Alcantara. In the name of the Father, and of the Son, and of the Holy Spirit, amen. Our reading is from Saint Paul's letter to the Romans, chapter 8, verses 26 and 27. The Spirit, too, helps us in our weakness. For we do not know how to pray as we ought. But the Spirit himself makes intercession for us with groanings which cannot be expressed in speech. He who searches hearts knows what the Spirit means. For the Spirit intercedes for the saints as God himself wills. One time I was invited to give a parish mission in a big city parish in the Midwest. And the parish had just gotten a new pastor. A very fine, holy young priest in his first assignment as a pastor. And he came into his parish on the heels of a very grave scandal. Scandal involving the previous pastor. A very destructive kind of a scandal that made it into the newspapers and made it into the television newscasts in the city. And as a result of the scandal, the people of the parish were demoralized. A number of families withdrew from the parish, and a number of people left the church. And you see, this is the gravity of scandal. Recall that our Lord's most severe words in the gospel were not directed to the Pharisees, or to the Sadducees, or to the Herodians, or the Romans. They were directed to those who cause scandal. Jesus said, scandal must inevitably come, but woe to that man by whom they come. Better for that man if he had never been born. Better for that man to have a millstone hung around his neck and to be cast into the depths of the sea than to scandalize one of these little ones who believes in me. Scandal destroys the faith of weak souls. Scandal destroys the public image of the church in general, and of priests in particular. Scandal makes the work of evangelization difficult and very often impossible. Scandal ultimately causes the loss of souls. This young priest was faced with a dilemma. How to go about the task of restoring the faith and devotion of the people of his parish community. First thing that he did was to go before Christ, the miracle worker in the Holy Eucharist. Pray for a miracle. He spent long hours on his knees before the Blessed Sacrament. He called on the most devout men and women of the parish, the best families in the parish, to rally to him, to pray with him, and to pray for him. And then he went about the task of restoring traditional Catholic devotions. He brought back Marian devotions. He brought our Blessed Mother back into the life of that parish community. She had been banned from the life of that parish by the previous pastor. And you know, in that, there is a giveaway for all of us. St. Louis de Montfort once said that the most sure way to recognize a priest of bad doctrine, a bad priest, is to see one who has no devotion to our Blessed Mother. And where there is disdain for our Blessed Mother, there, he said, you will find one who is reprobate. Did you ever know a good priest? a faithful priest, a devout priest who had no use for our Blessed Mother? It's impossible. It's always a giveaway. So this young pastor brought the rosary back. People were praying the rosary in common. He brought back Eucharistic adoration. He got people to go back to confession. He offered Mass reverently. He established prayer groups, youth group, and Bible study. He called for a parish mission, a mission that turned out to be very successful. And I remember that he closed that parish mission with a candlelight procession of the Blessed Sacrament and the missionary image of Our Lady of Guadalupe. And about 1,000 people took part in that candlelight procession that night. It was an awesome thing to see. And at one point in the procession, they had stopped in front of the abortion clinic in the downtown area of the city. And they positioned the missionary image of Our Lady of Guadalupe directly in front of the door of the clinic and had a short prayer service and then moved on. Well, come to find out that about 1 month later, that abortion clinic had been shut down under mysterious circumstances, never to be reopened, never to be relocated, and the abortionist left the abortion practice never to return.
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1: The pastor asked if I would come back the following year and give another mission, a follow-up, and I said that I would. And when I came back to that parish just 1 year later, I was amazed at the change that I saw. It was nothing short of miraculous, astonishing. There were hundreds of people taking part in Eucharistic adoration every day. There were many people at daily Mass, people reading the Bible before every Mass. They prayed the rosary in common. There were long lines for confession. The prayer groups, the youth group, the Bible study was flourishing. They were able to get back many of the families that had left the parish after the scandals. And come to find out, in just 1 year, they had added about 150 families to the parish rolls. Parish census showed later on that 70% of the Catholics in that parish area were practicing their faith. The national average is about 25%. And since that time, and I'm talking about the late 90s, there have been 21 vocations to the priesthood and religious life from that parish. That parish, to the best of my knowledge, is leading the nation in vocations. How did it happen? What could possibly account for such a dramatic turnaround in the life of that parish community? You know, I don't believe all the powers of hell could have prevented the spiritual renewal of that parish. Why? Because that young priest is a holy man, a man of prayer. It is because those men and women who supported him, rallied to him, prayed with him, were men and women of prayer. That should not surprise anyone. The Apostle St. James wrote, "The fervent prayer of a holy man is powerful indeed." Now, reflecting on that experience, I had to ask myself this question, the same question I will ask of you this afternoon. Did you ever wonder what could have been, what might have been, what you could have done, how many graces and blessings and inspirations you might have missed out on for so much of your life because you did not pray the way that you should, because you did not have a strong, deep life of daily personal prayer? Oh, I think about that an awful lot myself these days. I think of how many years of my life I wasted because I did not have confidence in God and I did not trust or recognize the power of prayer. You know, church history and long experience have proven beyond any shadow of a doubt that one holy soul can save a family. One holy priest and a handful of holy souls can save an entire parish from spiritual ruin. A handful of devout parish communities can save an entire diocese. My brothers and sisters, that should not surprise anyone. That is the incomparable power of prayer. When you study the four Gospels, you come to see very quickly that our Lord left us the example of a life devoted to prayer. He was constantly united with the Father in prayer. He began and he ended his days in prayer. It was not enough for our Lord to spend long days teaching, preaching, healing, and making miracles. Whenever the opportunity would arise, he would draw apart from the crowds to be alone with the Father in prayer. And he said, pray always and never lose heart. You see, true love demands union. True union with God comes only through the life of prayer. There's absolutely no way that individuals and families can make the long, arduous journey to the Father without prayer, perseverance in prayer, public prayer, private prayer, family prayer. Friends, prayer is the open channel between us and God. God's awesome power is set loose in prayer as it is in no other form or fashion. It is always through prayer the Holy Spirit will light a fire in you, and that fire will transform your way of thinking and feeling and acting. It will change your heart and your soul and your life and your family into what God wants it to be. Prayer can transform your human power, your natural gifts and talents and abilities into the supernatural power of God, if only you trust in Him. I remember that an interviewer once asked Mother Teresa, Blessed Teresa of Calcutta, what was the secret to her great holiness of life? And how she was able to accomplish so much in her lifetime. How she was able to found the greatest order of women religious in the world, the Missionaries of Charity. How she was able to touch so many millions of hearts, bring countless souls to Christ in her day. And Mother Teresa answered with her typical simplicity with two words. She said, I pray. I pray.
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2: Hello once again, friends, and welcome to this segment of The Crux of the Matter. In her teachings on marriage and family life, the Church is clear to point out that human parenthood is deeply rooted in the divine fatherhood of Almighty God. So much so that divine fatherhood is said to be the very source of both human fatherhood and human motherhood. We see this teaching rooted, for example, in the third chapter of St. Paul's letter to the Ephesians, I bow my knees before the Father, from whom every family in heaven and on earth is named. And let's not forget that one of the Ten Commandments tells us to honor thy father and thy mother. While it's true that God transcends the human distinction between the sexes, that is, God is neither man nor woman, He is simply God, we still know that Jesus time and again refers to His Father in heaven. Jesus also makes it very clear that no one is Father as God is Father. By calling God Father, the language of faith indicates two important points. Firstly, that God is the first origin of everything and its transcendent authority. And secondly, that He is at the same time all goodness and loving care for all of His children. Church teaching states that God's parental tenderness can also be expressed by the image of motherhood, which emphasizes God's immanence, the intimacy between Creator and creature. But again, Jesus always refers to His Father in heaven. So it is that the Church teaches that the language of faith draws on the human experience of parents, who are, in a way, the first representatives of God for man. While our Heavenly Father, precisely as God, transcends human fatherhood and human motherhood, He is their origin and standard. This is a wonderful truth to help fathers and mothers everywhere comprehend and appreciate their awesome role as parents. And that's the crux of the matter. Thanks for joining us.
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0: Welcome back. 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Today's hour is from the Fathers of Mercy Parish Mission Series, Confidence in God. This is talk number 3, The Power of Prayer. Here is Father Bill Casey.
1: The primary vehicle of our personal relationship with God is always prayer. First, mental prayer. And there is nothing so complicated about the practice of mental prayer. Anyone can do it and can do it well. And mental prayer is nothing more than speaking to God from your heart. St. Teresa of Avila, doctor of the church, mystic and master of the interior life, said, there is only one road that leads to God, and that road is prayer. And if anyone shows you another one, they are deceiving you. She said this, mental prayer is nothing else than intimate friendship, a frequent heart-to-heart conversation with him by whom we know ourselves to be loved. She said, he who neglects mental prayer needs not a devil to carry him to hell, but he brings himself there with his own hands. Her spiritual director, St. Peter of Alcantara,

0: and the ear of God ever attentive. One of my favorite saints is Saint Augustine, I must admit, the great theologian of the early church. And what most people remember about Saint Augustine was the fact that his conversion came rather later in his life. As a young man, he lived a very sinful life, a very worldly, carefree kind of a life. He was resistant to conversion for many years. And what most people would also remember about St. Augustine was the fact that his mother, St. Monica, prayed for more than 20 years for his conversion. Through many years of trials and tears and frustrations, St. Monica never gave up. She prayed with unfailing confidence in God. Perseverance in the divine goodness. I believe that Saint Monica is a great saint for our time. Why? Because she is, in a special way, a saint of prayer. How did she become a saint? She became a saint primarily by praying for her family, trusting in God. I find myself speaking about Saint Monica wherever I go. Precisely because I meet so many good people, so many parents especially, who agonize, and I mean agonize endlessly over the fact that sons and daughters have left the faith, maybe living immoral lifestyles. I speak at the St. Louis Marian Conference every year, and last year I remember throwing the question out, and there were about 1,000 people there at that conference. And I asked everyone there to raise a hand if they had a loved one, a family member, out of the church. I did not see anyone who did not raise a hand. Right? We know that's how bad things are. You know that God will call upon many parents to be Saint Monicas to their children. Because very often it is the case that the prayers of a loving parent will be the only thing standing between their loved ones and their eternal ruin. Saint Monica is a great saint because she is precisely a saint of prayer. Prayer. Think of the life of Saint Monica. What did she ever do the world would have taken note of? What did she ever accomplish that would have been seen as great in the sight of the world? Nothing. In her day, she was a hidden, humble, ordinary, unknown soul. But what a great saint. Reflecting on the life of his mother, St. Augustine once said, God is more anxious to bestow the graces that we need than we are to ask for them. He said, God would not urge us to ask unless he were willing to give. He said, to live well is to pray well.
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0: I have a Catholic trivia question for you. After our Blessed Mother and Saint Joseph, which saint in the Latin Rite has the greatest popularity in the church? After Our Lady and Saint Joseph, which saint has the largest number of holy images, statues, pictures, icons, holy cards? Would you think maybe it would be the great apostles, Saint Peter, Saint Paul, one of the other apostles, Saint Francis of Assisi, maybe Saint Patrick? In actuality, it is a woman. It is Saint Thérèse of Lisieux, the little flower. Right? Now, think of the life of Saint Thérèse. A young girl entered the convent at the age of 15, died at the age of 24, outside of the members of her own family and her own sisters in the convent, few people ever knew her. In her day, the world did not even know she was alive. And yet, she is called a patron saint of missionaries with the great apostle Saint Paul and the great Saint Francis Xavier.

0: It is believed that Saint Therese of Lisieux brought as many souls to Christ as did Saint Francis Xavier. She is called Doctor of the Church. That is, one of the greatest theologians in the history of the Church. Pope Saint Pius X called her the greatest saint of modern times. How can it be? What did she do? What was her secret? Well, her secret was the perfection of her love expressed in the power of her prayers. Remember, the spirituality of Saint Therese was called the little way. The little way, that is, doing simple things, ordinary things, being faithful to your daily duties, no matter what your vocation, no matter what your state in life, in a spirit of perfect love and simplicity and humility. Remembering that Jesus said, unless you become like a little child, you cannot enter the kingdom of God. That was the secret. In her words, she said, my whole strength lies in prayer. Prayer is an invincible weapon. Prayer enkindles the fires of love in the heart. Prayer brings joy to the soul. Prayer moves hearts far better than words ever can, she said. I know it by experience. Prayer moves hearts. She, of course, was also a master of mental prayer. I love this quotation. She said this. I don't have the energy to hunt for beautiful prayers that are found in books. Not knowing which ones I ought to choose, I act like children who cannot read. I simply say to the good Lord what I want to tell him, without constructing nice sentences, and he always understands me. For me, prayer is a lifting up of my heart. It is a simple glance heavenwards. It is a cry of gratitude and of love in the midst of trials and of joys. It is something great, something supernatural, which dilates the soul and unites me with Jesus. Simple souls don't need complicated means. Those of you who are parents, do you take the time to teach your kids to pray? You know, very often when I have the opportunity to visit the parochial schools and walk through the classrooms and meet with the kids, I find, even in the Catholic schools, most of them are not going to Mass on Sunday. I always ask them, do you love God? Invariably they'll say, yeah, I love God. Then I'll ask them, do you make the time to pray? And they will say, typically, sometimes, or no, not really. Do you go to Mass on Sunday? No, most of the time we don't, because my parents are too busy and they don't take me to Mass. And I say, okay, how can you claim to love someone that you don't talk to? How can you claim to love someone that you don't want to be with?
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2: I'm a big believer in the idea that succeeding with money is 80% behavior and 20% knowledge. Don't get me wrong, the 20% knowledge factor is critical, but values, attitude, and behavior will be your keys to achieving true financial freedom. Most of us know what it means to be responsible with money. Be generous, spend wisely, and save for the future. Instead, we give out of what's left over, spend beyond our means, and misuse debt. Why this disconnect between what we know we should do and what we actually do? St. Paul speaks eloquently of the virtues in Philippians chapter 4, verse 8, where he says, "Finally, brethren, whatever is true, whatever is honorable, whatever is just, whatever is pure, whatever is lovely, whatever is gracious, if there is any excellence, if there is anything worthy of praise, think about these things." Yet in Romans chapter 7, verse 15, the same St. Paul wrote, "I do not understand my own actions, for I do not do what I want, but I do the very thing I hate." Why this struggle to do what is right? three words, fallen human nature. But Jesus makes it clear that he expects his disciples to win the battle when he said in the Gospel of Matthew chapter 28, verse 20, "Observe all that I commanded you." How can you be a more effective steward of providence? Grow closer to the person of Jesus Christ. As the United States bishops described in their pastoral letter on stewardship, becoming a disciple of Jesus Christ leads naturally to the practice of stewardship. I'm Phil Enahan.
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3: 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Heart, such a powerful word. We learn things by heart. We get to the heart of the matter. 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Remain in my love, says the Lord. We should take his call to heart. It's a lesson from the missions.
4: 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Remember, if you're baptized, you're a missionary. Through prayer and sacrifice, in word and witness, we're all part of this one family in mission.
1: 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Insightful reflections that will lift your soul to God and feed your spiritual journey. Today's hour is from the Fathers of Mercy Parish Mission Series, Confidence in God. This is talk number 3, The Power of Prayer. Here is Father Bill Casey.
0: Kids will ask me about prayer. What's the best way to pray? And I say this. Okay. Imagine you could pick up the telephone, dial God's number, get God on the other end of the line. What would you say? Wouldn't you have a million things to tell God? Wouldn't you have a million things to ask for yourself and for your loved ones? I said, pray that way. Speak to God the way that you would speak to the person that you love most in the world, and that's the best way to pray. And if you do that, if you make the time to be alone with God in prayer every day, and if you speak to God from your heart in prayer, God will make it his duty, his business, to lead you and guide you and protect you and show you the way he wants you to go in your life. That's always the starting point, you see. Friends, in the spiritual life, all this is to say there is no substitute for prayer, personal prayer, mental prayer. St. Louis de Montfort, great apostle of our Blessed Mother, said, "The great beauty of the Holy Rosary is that through it Our Lady teaches us to love mental prayer." God changes, guides, and directs the course of events in our lives through prayer. Without prayer, you can never grow in love, in virtue, and in holiness. You can never do what God is calling you to do and be what God is calling you to be. And that is because of the way the Holy Spirit moves and works and acts within the soul of the person who loves God enough to want to make the time to be alone with him in prayer. With prayer, when you make the time to be alone with God in prayer every day, it is going to produce certain definite effects within your soul. The first effect will be that your direction in life will become clear. God, through his Holy Spirit, will open the horizons of your mind and direct your actions. Direct your way by the light of the Holy Spirit. Secondly, in prayer, mental prayer, you will find the strength to overcome sin and temptation. Third, in the life of prayer, you will find the power, the ability to touch and affect the lives of others and change the course of events. Fourth, through mental prayer, your anxieties, your worries, and your fears will tend to fade away. Sometimes it is only through prayer that you will find the kind of peace and mind of soul you could not hope to have otherwise. And finally, in prayer, you find the strength to carry the daily cross and to endure suffering. In short, all this is to say, with prayer, God helps you to do all those things you cannot hope to do by human strength alone. One of my favorite verses in the Bible is from Psalm 68. With God, I can break through any barrier. With God, I can scale any wall. To live well is to pray well. It means you're going to live no better than you pray, think no better than you pray, act no better than you pray, worship no better than you pray. The saints became saints because they understood the power of prayer. They were the greatest in love and virtue and holiness because they were the most zealous at prayer. The saints knew there is a spiritual principle involved in the dynamics of prayer, and it is a very simple one. It is this. When a man or a woman gets on his or her knees and turns to God in a spirit of humility, in a spirit of trust, total confidence, dependence on him, something very mysterious and even miraculous begins to happen in that person's life. God begins to take over. The Holy Spirit goes to work. The transforming fire begins to burn in the soul. Now, St. Thomas Aquinas, greatest theologian in the Middle Ages, taught that if God is going to hear and answer our prayers most efficaciously, there are four conditions that have got to be met. The first and most obvious condition is that what you pray for has got to be in keeping with God's will. God will give us nothing he foresees will lead our hearts away from him. Secondly, our prayer has got to be humble. God casts down the proud, lifts up the humble. Our prayer has also got to be persevering. In the gospel, Jesus taught us the absolute necessity of persevering in prayer because God doesn't like it when we quit. Quitting when things get tough, failure to persevere is indicative of a lack of confidence and a manifestation of pride in our lives. How many times in the gospel did he teach us the value of perseverance in prayer? Remember the widow who kept after the unjust judge until the judge gave her what she wanted? Remember the man who came to his friend late at night? His friend tried to close the door. The friend wouldn't let him. And finally, he gave the friend everything that he wanted because he would not go away. You see, all this means, if you pray with trust, confidence, humility, perseverance, according to God's will, eventually in God's time and in God's way, you will get every good thing that you truly need. Notice I use the word need. Not necessarily want or desire, right? We have our needs and we have our wants. Sometimes the two are the same, sometimes they are not. Sometimes only God knows the difference. Jesus said, if you live in me and my words stay a part of you, you may ask what you will and it'll be done for you. St. Francis of Assisi said, spiritual joy arises from purity of heart and perseverance in prayer. St. John Vianney, patron saint of parish priests, said, prayer is to the soul what rain is to the soil. Troubles melt away before prayer like snow before the sun. All the happiness of man consists in prayer. St. Ephrem, the 4th century, said, virtues are formed by prayer. Prayer preserves temperance. Prayer suppresses anger. Prayer prevents emotions of pride and envy. Prayer draws into the soul of the Holy Spirit and raises man to heaven. St. Augustine said, as our body cannot live without nourishment, so our soul cannot be spiritually kept alive without prayer. St. Louis de Montfort said, pray with great confidence, with confidence based upon the goodness and infinite generosity of God and upon the promises of Jesus Christ. God is a spring of living water which flows unceasingly into the hearts of those who pray. St. Alphonsus Liguori said, prayer is a treasure. Whoever prays the most receives the most. St. Rose said, prayer reveals to souls the vanity of earthly goods and pleasures. It fills them with light, strength, and consolation. It gives them a foretaste of the calm bliss of our heavenly home. St. Aloysius Gonzaga, patron saint of seminarians, said, perseverance in prayer is the perfection of the gospel.
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0: Now, if I would ask some of you here to describe for me your daily life of personal prayer, I'm sure there would be some of you here who could sum all of it up for me in 10 or 15 seconds. And there would be nothing unusual about that. There are many Catholics who come to Mass on Sundays. They might say a short prayer or two and they get up in the morning, say grace before meals, or pray on the run. They might say a few short prayers before bedtime, but for many, that would be a description of the whole, the sum total of their communication with God. And friends, I hope you understand, that is not good enough in the sight of Almighty God. Why? Because God is love, and God's infinite love is constantly searching and thirsting and craving for more and more of our love in return. And you are not going to satisfy God's desire for your love, and God is not going to fully satisfy your spiritual and temporal needs unless you make the time and the effort to pray. Sometimes perseverance in prayer can be difficult. It can be a cross. St. Teresa once said, perseverance in mental prayer means embracing the cross. It's hard work. Prayer can be hard work. The devil will try to turn us away from it, to discourage us as much as he possibly can. Albert Einstein once made the statement that thinking is hard work, and that's why so few people do it. The same can be said of prayer, as simple as it is. You see, why do we spend so little time in prayer? How is it, friends, that we can sit for hours at a time in front of the television set and think nothing of it? Sit for 2 hours at a time and watch a movie and think nothing of it? Sit for 3 hours at a time and watch a ball game and think nothing of it? But even 10 or 15 minutes of daily personal prayer can seem like too much of a burden. God gives us so much. Why do we give God so little of our time and ourselves in return? Why is prayer such a low priority in our lives? Well, you see, the excuse, the lame excuse for most people is they are too busy. They think they're too busy. Too busy with a job, with a career, too busy with a family, the home, trying to make ends meet, too busy to think about God and about eternity. But, you know, if you stop to think about it, you'll come to realize that all of that makes no good sense. Think about it. Does it make any sense to ignore the all-powerful, all-knowing God who has both the will and the power to grant us every good thing we need when we come before Him? The Bible says, in everything that you do, put God first, and He will crown your efforts with success. For the benefit of those of you who were not here last night, for my talk, I spoke about Padre Pio, Saint Pio. And most people remember what his most famous saying was, pray, hope, and don't worry. But are you aware of the fact that in the not-too-distant future, I believe there will be a saint from Michigan, one who has already been declared venerable, Father Solanus Casey. Father Solanus Casey had a most famous saying. He said, the biggest mistake we make in life is to set limits on God's goodness and God's power. Remember the life of Padre Pio? His prayers worked wonders and brought miracles in the lives of thousands of people in his day. When many people would go back to thank St. Pio for miraculous graces, cures, and conversions, the humble St. Pio would always say, I performed no miracle. All I did was pray for you. It was God who cured you. Thank God, don't thank me. Friends, let me tell you something. If you are really, truly concerned about your life, your family, your home, your job, your future, what are you going to do? You are going to put all of it into the hands of Christ. You're going to place it all into the loving, nail-pierced hands of Jesus Christ, who said, come to me, all you who labor and are burdened, and I will give you rest. Friends, today, our Blessed Mother is calling on all of us to become a great force of prayer and reparation in the world. And by the grace of God, she has given us the weapon to fight with in the spiritual battle of our time, and that weapon is the Holy Rosary. A few years before his death, Pope John Paul II wrote the beautiful apostolic letter, The Rosary of the Blessed Virgin Mary, Rosarium Virginis Mariae. And he called for a revival of the Holy Rosary, so much neglected in the church in our time. And Pope John Paul, if you will recall, gave us two specific intentions for the revival of the Rosary. Two primary vital intentions to pray for with all the zeal and intensity in our souls if we are going to avert the impending disaster for the church in the world today. The cause of world peace, so gravely threatened by the rise of international terrorism, the rise of militant Islamic fundamentalism, and the proliferation of nuclear weapons, and the cause of the family. The cause of world peace and the cause of the family. And what is the link? What is the connection between the two? As Mother Teresa used to say, the disruption of peace in the world always begins with the disruption of peace in the family. No peace in the family, no peace in the world. That's the way it is, you see. We have the rosary as an instrument of God's mercy. The rosary is the weapon that we will use to bring about the conversion of sinners. World peace, peace in our homes, peace in our families, peace in our own hearts. The rosary is a lifeline that God is holding out to his people today. And I want to leave you with something that was said by Sister Lucia. Sister Lucia dos Santos, she of course was one of the three children that Our Lady appeared to at Fatima. She passed away recently. In one of the last interviews that she gave, this is what she said. The Most Holy Virgin in these last times in which we live has given a new efficacy, a new power to the recitation of the Holy Rosary, to such an extent that there is no problem, no matter how difficult it is, in the personal life of each one of us or of our families or even of peoples and of nations that cannot be solved with a rosary. With a Holy Rosary, we will save ourselves, we will console our Lord and obtain the salvation of many souls. And may the blessing of Almighty God, the Father, and the Son, and the Holy Spirit descend upon you and remain with you forever. Amen. Amen.
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6: Welcome to The Church and the Poor with Father Richard Ho Lung, founder of the Missionaries of the Poor in Kingston, Jamaica.
7: We have a mission in the Philippines which is most fascinating. First of all, our superior is a Jamaican, who is a black Jamaican, Father Brian Carr. And here he is in the ghettos of Philippines, a black Jamaican, among these millions and millions of Filipinos who are Easterners. And there's absolutely no sense at all of race, but only admiration that someone, a stranger, would give his life over as a missionary to the poorest of people in the Philippines. On that particular day, which was late in the afternoon at 5 o'clock, Father Brian took me into the barangay. And there was this vast, vast dump heap. That dump heap was a total and complete mess. When I walked through it, we were squishing through things like urine and mess, We were passing through old tin cans. There were thousands and thousands of flies all around. But there were the people living in hovels on top of that dung heap, on this great big garbage heap. And when I went and I walked among the families, I asked them, why is it that you live in this place? It's such a terrible place. And they explained to me that each day they got up in the morning, they were able to collect out of the garbage heap old tin cans, old tubes of toothpaste, and they would take it and they would melt it and they would sell it. And finally, at the end of each day, each person would get $1. And I said, how do you manage to live on that? They explained to me, Father, sometimes on the dump heap itself, we're able to pull out little pieces of food and fruit and so forth. And this is the way we live. I asked them, don't you want to move? They said, Father, where will we move? We have no land. And we're sure this way we're able to get $1 a day to take care of our lives. At that barangay, that dump heap, I met a family of 14. There were mother, father, and the children. And they took me around and they showed me their little hovel. And on the hovel, they had placed just a little crocus bag, which was laid out on the floor, and that became their bed. And they showed me the water that they had caught from a little pipe, which is a half a mile away. And there they collected their water each day for drinking. Then they had their little stove pot, and there is where they cooked. And I looked at them and I said, how do the people live? How do they exist? How can this continue? You know? And then they explained to us, look, Father, all we want to do is to have our children go to school, but they have no school uniform and we can give them no lunch or lunch money. So we began a school just for the little children on the dump heap. And now we have gathered at our school hundreds of little kids. We have given them uniforms. They come, they bathe each day, put on the uniforms, have a breakfast. We give them their books. We teach them very basic education, and we see the great joy that has been brought to them. How do we battle this matter of poverty? We battle it, I think, with learning to give as all that we have, no matter how small it is, to the least of our brothers and sisters, but we give it with a big heart. A little bread that is broken becomes the body and blood of Christ for them. A little bit of water has become for them a living water that brings eternal life. Our poor we'll always have with us, but brothers and sisters, all of us Christians are called to give and to give completely, as generously as we can, to help the poor. Would you consider that, brothers and sisters? Helping us to build little homes, little dwellings for our poor. And would you consider also giving us so that we may pass around the bread, break it, so that the poorest of God's people can be fed?
6: For more information about the Missionaries of the Poor, go to missionariesofthepoor.org.
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9: We pray you, O God of might, wisdom, and justice, through whom authority is rightly administered, laws are enacted, and judgment decreed, assist with your Holy Spirit of counsel and fortitude the President of these United States, that his administration may be conducted in righteousness and be eminently useful to your people over whom he presides. By encouraging due respect for virtue and religion, by a faithful execution of the laws in justice and mercy, and by restraining vice and immorality, let the light of your divine wisdom direct the deliberations of Congress and shine forth in all the proceedings and laws framed for our rule and government, so that they may tend to the preservation of peace, the promotion of national happiness, the increase of industry, sobriety, and useful knowledge, and may perpetuate to us the blessing of equal liberty. We recommend likewise to your unbounded mercy all our fellow citizens throughout the United States, that we may be blessed in the knowledge and sanctified in the observance of your most holy law, that we may be preserved in union and in that peace which the world cannot give, and after enjoying the blessings of this life, be admitted to those which are eternal. Amen.
5: The Angelus.
10: In the name of the Father, and the Son, and the Holy Ghost. Amen. The angel of the Lord declared unto Mary, Hail Mary, full of grace, the Lord is with thee. Blessed art thou among women, and blessed is the fruit of thy womb, Jesus. Behold the handmaid of the Lord.
11: Be it done unto me according to thy word.
10: Hail Mary, full of grace, the Lord is with thee. Blessed art thou among women, and blessed is the fruit of thy womb, Jesus.
11: Holy Mary, Mother of God, pray for us sinners, now and at the hour of our death. Amen.
10: And the Word was made flesh.
11: And dwelt among us.
10: Hail Mary, full of grace, the Lord is with thee. Blessed art thou among women, and blessed is the fruit of thy womb, Jesus.
11: Holy Mary, Mother of God, pray for us sinners, now and at the hour of our death. Amen.
10: Pray for us, Holy Mother of God,
11: that we may be made worthy of the promises of Christ.
10: Let us pray.

0: Hello, this is Father Patrick Mary from the Franciscan Missionaries of the Eternal Word. Father's Day is a great time to celebrate the contributions our fathers have made to our lives. That also includes grandfathers, fathers-in-law, and adoptive fathers. Let's also pray for the priests who have sacrificed so much for us. Their ministry is essential for the life of the Church and the salvation of the world. God bless you and God bless our fathers.
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7: In the Gospel for this Sunday, Jesus tells us three different times to not be afraid. And he ends by saying, "Everyone who acknowledges me before others, I will acknowledge before my Heavenly Father. But whoever denies me before others, I will deny before my Heavenly Father." We need this Gospel because many of us today are afraid. We're afraid of what other people could do to us, the way that we appear in their eyes. Many of us are afraid of the powerful people on the earth and the things that they can do in terms of government or laws or policies that will affect our lives or transform our cultures in negative ways. How positively refreshing it is to hear Jesus say, "Fear no one." And again, "Do not be afraid of those who can kill the body but cannot kill the soul." And finally, "Do not be afraid," three different times. Without a doubt, Jesus does not want us to be afraid of other people. Well, then logically, what he wants us to do is be courageous in front of other people. In other words, to lead the world by following him. The more our hearts are given over to God in hope, the more that we are able to make a positive influence in the world around us. Following Christ like sheep follow a shepherd makes us lions with respect to the world. Our hearts are steadfast, brilliant, and burning within us because of the love that we have for Jesus. And that love makes us radiant examples to others. The Gospel today challenges us. Where in our lives have we allowed the opinions of others to enslave us? Where, in fact, are we cowards with respect to God? What kind of fear is keeping us from showing and sharing our faith? Today is a chance for us to surrender to love, to have faith over fear.
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10: Hello, this is Father Matthew from the Franciscan Missionaries of the Eternal Word. 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That also includes grandfathers, fathers-in-law, and adoptive fathers. 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Their ministry is essential to the life of the Church and the salvation of the world. 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
11: welcome to the Catholic Cafe, where Catholic truth is served fresh daily. We've made you a reservation in the luxurious corner booth, so come on in and see what's on the menu today. Now, here's your host, Deacon Jeff Drzemski.
12: Greetings and welcome to the Catholic Cafe. I'm Deacon Jeff, sitting in the luxurious corner booth of the Catholic Cafe. I'm sitting here with Venerable Tom Dorian.
13: Hello.
12: I am so glad you're here.
13: Thank you for having me.
12: Because otherwise we'd be by ourselves. I'd be by myself.
13: You would.
12: And so
13: that would be terrible.
12: And then it'd be like I'm just talking to Bess.
13: A monologue.
12: Bess. Hi, Bess. Just talking to my wife and nobody else.
13: Yeah.
12: So I'm glad you're here, because Ziggy's not. He's out.
13: I understand that.
12: Which is kind of sad, I guess. I don't know.
13: Actually, kind of funny.
12: Is it funny? Well, yeah. Where he is kind of interesting.
13: Considering what he's doing.
12: Yeah, that's... You know, it's unique. I'll say Ziggy is the most unique person I know.
13: Yes.
12: And so the fact that he's at Rodeo Clown School.
13: Probably teaching it by now.
12: He's been there so many times now, and this is it's a regular summer routine
13: for him. This is Barrel Week, isn't it?
12: You know, it might be Barrel
13: Teaching
12: Week.
13: How to jump in.
12: I don't know if I could do that, you know.
13: I would pay to see
12: Do they
13: that.
12: Still have the suspenders on the barrels like they did? I don't know. I just, you know, I would, you know, we wish him well.
13: We do.
12: And I'm sure he's going to come back, you know, hopefully not too many bumps and bruises.
13: Exactly.
12: So we'll have to see how that we miss him.
13: I want to see the video.
12: Yeah, exactly. It's going to be some good stuff.
13: Yes.
12: But here we are.
13: Yes.
12: And it's Father's Day.
13: Happy Father's Day.
12: Now, when you go to Mass, the church wants us to remember that Father's Day is a secular holiday.
13: Mm-hmm.
12: So typically at Mass, there'll be like a blessing for fathers or something, because it's a big day for dads.
13: Yeah.
12: And for families, they'll have they usually have some kind of breakfast, brunch, lunch, dinner, something, you know, some kind of event for dad, maybe
13: you get
12: gift.
13: Socks.
12: Socks and or a tie.
13: Yep.
12: Is typical. So that's a big day, but we're not really supposed to kind of...
13: make a big deal out of a Mass.
12: Like, you're not supposed to be preaching about Father's Day. Mm-hmm. But I always, sometimes deacons will preach on Father's Day. A lot of times priests will recognize that deacons... typically have families. They're married.
13: I hear the rule breaker in you getting ready to come out.
12: Well, why? How so?
13: You're going to preach on Father's Day when typically they don't.
12: Well, yeah, but no, I'm not going to preach about Father's Day.
13: Okay,
12: but I'm going to preach about Father's Day.
13: Gotcha.
12: So I'm going to find a way to weave fathers into
13: break the
12: story.
13: Rules. There you go.
12: I don't know if I'm breaking the rules or I'm just using the rules to my advantage.
13: Hey, well, you know, there's a loophole in everything.
12: Yeah. So we will. But. Now, I do want to say that I like it when priests preach on Father's Day, because they're fathers too.
13: They are.
12: That's why we call them father.
13: I know.
12: And there's this beautiful theology of God the Father, mm-hmm. right? And then being a model for our human fathers,
13: mm-hmm.
12: and our human fathers in these two categories. There's the sort of, we'll say biological, I'll just say family fathers, because adoptive fathers are also fathers, just like any other father, right, in a lot of ways. And so the same model applies to human fathers in a family way, but then also our spiritual fathers, our priests.
13: Mm-hmm.
12: And so happy Father's Day to your priest.
13: Absolutely.
12: Right, because he's a father. He's a father of many degenerate children.
13: I'm telling you, man, I would not want that gig. That's a tough gig.
12: It is. It can be a tough gig. And so that's why it's like I think that... we just need to be kind to our priests on Father's
13: Day.
12: But so as we encounter Father's Day, I want to use this as an opportunity because the Catholic Cafe, this is not Mass. So
13: no. So
12: if we want to talk about fathers and Father's Day, we can.
13: There you go.
12: From a spiritual context. And so that's what we're going to do. And I think that I love this idea, the theology, and it really comes through the church. The theology that... that God the Father is the model, right? So we've talked before on this show that the Trinity, mm-hmm. right, that Trinitarian love is the model for all creation, mm-hmm. for all things. Father loves the Son loves the Father with such intensity that in all eternity spirates eternally the Holy Spirit. Like mm-hmm. it bears fruit, that love that bears fruit. And that's the model we use for all kinds of things in creation, whether it's the communal processes like talking and listening equals communication, not equals, but spirates or bears the fruit of communication.
13: Mm-hmm.
12: And the love of the husband for the wife and the wife for the husband spirates or bears the fruit of children,
13: mm-hmm.
12: And love and life and happiness and all that kind of stuff. So there's that model, but in terms of the Father and fatherhood, mm-hmm. right? What I love about God the Father when it comes to being like a dad, from a dad's perspective, is that my kids' first experience of God the Father is through me. Mm-hmm. I mean, when they're little, they look at you like you're a god. I imagine people still, you know, your kids still look at you, Tom, as if you were a god. No, you know, don't. Like one of those small g gods. One of the gods, you know, like a Roman god or a Greek god.
13: I know you know they don't.
12: Yeah, well, we all wish they did, but they don't. But there is sort of a godly, there should be a godly aspect to your fatherhood as a, mm-hmm. as their father. Mm-hmm. You know, they should look at you, and they should see God the Father, right? That's how they know God the Father. That's how they know God exists, because there is somebody mm-hmm. that loves them beyond all love. There's somebody that is all powerful. There's somebody who is ever present. There's somebody, you know, who is one who they can count on and look to and be guided by, and also one who will provide for them, and one that will. Reprimand them or hold them to account, correct them, put them on the right path, mm-hmm. you know, and so that's those are all good qualities. And that's why I think that if we live in a world that starts to eschew religion and starts to push theology out the door and say that's tired old stuff, mm-hmm. now and we need in our new atheistic society that we just need to basically be good people and things like that, we lose something in that.
13: Yep.
12: And a lot of people don't realize, I think, that we lose something when we take God out of the picture. I mean, I know that we're preaching to the choir. I know that mm-hmm. people listening to this show already know it's like God exists and God is good and all those things. But we're talking, we have people in our family who don't believe in God. Mm-hmm. And at the very least are practical atheists.
13: Yep.
12: Where they may go to church with you and show up and sit in your pew with you, but they're not living
13: that
12: life.
13: In.
12: No, they're not living that life.
13: Right.
12: So I wanted to go through and maybe talk about some of the qualities of God the Father.
13: Yeah.
12: And then how we exhibit them in our own lives.
13: Okay.
12: And so be thinking of ways in which like this happens in your family.
13: Okay.
12: One of the things I wanted to first talk about is just the concept of unconditional love. Mm-hmm. You and I did a show about kids and making sure our kids, if there's anything that we do on this earth, is our kids need to know that we love them beyond all love.
13: Unconditional love.
12: Unconditionally. Mm-hmm. That they don't have to they don't have to fall into lockstep. They don't have to vote a certain way. They don't have to do a certain thing. Just by very nature that they are our kids. And I'm talking about kids that are our kids in DNA, but also our kids in adoption or whatever, you know.
13: Yeah.
12: Or if you're a father figure to somebody, maybe at work, mm-hmm. you've taken somebody under your wing, like unconditional love for these children. Mm-hmm. They need to know that we would die for them.
13: Do you think yours know that?
12: You know what I tell them? I hope they believe it. I think most of them do. I really do that. You know what? I think they all
13: really
12: do.
13: Contemplate it. I think they do.
12: You know, they're going to hear this conversation when we're dead.
13: Yeah.
12: Because they're going to go back and go like, I never listened to Dad enough.
13: Should have had that conversation while he was alive.
12: Let's listen to 900 episodes of the Catholic Cafe, and let me get to know my dad better. You know, and they're going to hear this, and they're going to, and I'm hoping they're going to say, yeah, I do. I do know you love me, Dad, no matter what.
13: Yeah.
12: And maybe I don't deserve it or didn't deserve it, and I did all these things, but thing is, you did. I hope my kids believe that.
13: Yeah.
12: You know? I tell them all the time.
13: Oh, yeah.
12: And I think it's important that we do. I mean, we drop the L word all the time.
13: Same here.
12: Yeah, I love you. Love you, man. Just want you to know I love you.
13: Yeah.
12: Right? Getting off the phone when they're leaving the house.
13: Yeah.
12: You know? And my kids have started saying it back.
13: So, I'm sorry. Am I interrupting?
12: No.
13: So one of the things that my kids do say it back occasionally. I've got one, though, that just, he can't say it. It's so funny. He tries to say it, but he can't. He's like, oh, you, like, yeah. Really, it just goes by really quickly. And it's just, like, all right, I hear you.
12: He's working on it.
13: Yeah, he's getting there.
12: You know, he's working on it.
13: Yeah.
12: And I think that that'll eventually come because they just have to be comfortable. Because a lot of times guys aren't comfortable, especially.
13: Right.
12: That must be a man. Must be a boy. Yeah. Yeah. Because men, we struggle, you know.
13: Right.
12: I still remember, like, as a younger man, not wanting to do the sign of the cross before I blessed my meal,
13: right,
12: you know, at a restaurant. And then I realized one day, it's like, why do I care? Yeah. That other people know that I have some kind of faith. Why? What? Why am I hiding that? And the same
13: probably
12: thing.
13: Probably afraid of getting some kind of flack or in the back of your mind.
12: I don't know. I think I was just embarrassed because it's goofy. Yeah. That's I think I was taught to believe it was goofy by society.
13: Yeah.
12: That it's goofy to be vulnerable and to be like that, you know? And I think people feel like there's a sign of weakness in saying I love you. And I actually think it's the greatest strength a man can have.
13: Totally.
12: You know, and because it's God the Father's strength. It's unconditional love.
13: That's exactly right.
12: And you know we get tested, right? You get tested all the time.
13: Oh, yeah.
12: I get tested. I remember I love my kids no matter what. Mm-hmm. I love my kids no matter the fact that I got woke up in the middle of the night by my son calling me and say, Dad, I need our insurance information. And there's only one reason you made me, you know, he's driving my car. And something's it wasn't bad that he was out. He was doing something I knew was happening or whatever. And he's, mm-hmm. I don't know, it was like 12:30, 1 o'clock in the morning on the way home, whatever. He was getting a speeding ticket. And so I said, all right. So I sent him my little Geico card, you know, and made sure he had it, how to log in. And so he got it. I said, and so then he calls me back a few minutes later. He goes, okay, Dad, it's all good. The officer only gave me a citation.
13: That's funny.
12: He only gave me a citation. I said, you know, son, that's actually a ticket. What do you mean? Let me ask you this. Does the citation have a gold star, like, sticker on it? No. Okay, it's a ticket. They hear the word citation and they think that means like, I got a citation.
13: Like a slap on the wrist.
12: No, a citation to them is like they thought they got an award.
13: Or something, yeah.
12: Yeah, it's like we offer the town hall is giving you a citation for greatest citizen or something. It's like, no, son, it wasn't because you're a good driver. We love them even though they make goofy mistakes.
13: Yeah, they're learning.
12: And they're learning and growing up and learning things. So there was another time that like, I had to replace the parking brake on our van.
13: I know that you're leaving the names out, which is great.
12: It's a smart move.
13: Yeah,
12: they'll know who they are when.
13: Oh, I know.
12: When they hear this, when I'm dead,
13: yeah.
12: You know, what are they going to do about it?
13: This is one of those family lore.
12: Drove my van with the parking brake on, and you know, and it's like, man, it won't go. So obviously, the answer is to push the pedal harder. And go into where it's like you're driving, and all of a sudden there's
13: smooth smooth out. Yeah, it'll smooth out after, you know, 20 miles. Yeah,
12: after a while. And it's like, what is that rubber smell? You know, the burnt rubber smell. That would be our parking brake
13: works. Okay. It's gone now. I got out from behind whoever's.
12: But we love them.
13: Yeah.
12: Because we love, it's like, I think back, for me, it's easier for me because I think back of the dumb things I did as a kid.
13: You know, this is God looking at us too.
12: Yes.
13: He's going to learn. Just let him go.
12: Yep,
13: he's fine. Let him go.
12: So there's another quality, about God the Father, and that is his transcendent presence, right? Where he's like essentially omniscient. He's everywhere.
13: Mm-hmm.
12: Not omniscient. He's everywhere. He's omnipresent. That's the word I'm looking for. You know, he's everywhere. And I think about like as being a dad. Mm-hmm. I've got to be everywhere.
13: Oh, yeah.
12: And I've always got to be available for the kids. And, you know, this one isn't really a funny story so much as the reality with 9 kids, 6 sons, all of them were in Boy Scouts. All of them went through Scouts. And what that meant was I noticed, like, with my oldest son, Jeffrey, I noticed that, like, I went, it's like, hey, it's summer camp, you know, and it's a week in June. It's hot. It's muggy. It's nasty. It's like tick infested, chigger infested, whatever. Going to Kaikima, and which is a fine place, but it's hot and humid, and muggy, and whatever. And it's camping for a week, and it's like I noticed that like other dads were showing up, and they would drop the kid off, and then they would hightail it out of there. And then we'd come back and pick them up on the last day. And I noticed when they picked them up on the last day how they were, like, all showered and shaved, and they looked all fresh and had a fresh set of clothes. And I'm, like, I'm looking like a train wreck.
13: Yeah.
12: You know, like I
13: You're
12: slept
13: looking like
12: in.
13: One of the kids.
12: Yeah, exactly. And it was, like,
13: feeling
12: a pretty
13: like
12: grody
13: a
12: thing. But you know what? I think my kids, I decided that on that first time, I'm going and I'm staying the whole week. Mm-hmm. I'm going to be one of those dads. Now, I had a job where I could work around my schedule. I could take vacation. I could make sure. And that's what I did. And so for 19 years in a row, I went to summer camp. 19 years with all my boys, every one of them. Sometimes I had three boys there, sometimes just one. And the thing is, it's just something I devoted myself. And I know that I can't, like God, I can't be everywhere at all times, but I can be there. And I can be as many places as I want to. And sometimes I'm a taxi service.
13: Oh, yeah.
12: You do the same thing. I'm dropping people off and
13: even to
12: juggle
13: this
12: schedule.
13: Day, we're doing it.
12: They might take that for granted. They might not realize that. But there's a point in their lives, in your child's life, when they will realize, wait, Dad did this all the time.
13: Exactly.
12: And maybe they're doing it for their own kid.
13: Yeah.
12: And they're not going like, yeah, I wish my dad had done that. Well, I want to put myself out there and at least make myself present to, you know, my boys at summer camp.
13: So just out of curiosity, when you got to the end of that 19th year, did it end because it was over, that your son had...
12: There was no more summer camps for my kids.
13: So it wasn't because your body just said, okay, I can't do it anymore.
12: I'm done. No, yeah. I didn't do that. In fact,
13: you had a couple of close calls where you're like, man, I just can't do this.
12: Yeah, there's a reality at some point in time. When I went to a high adventure camp called Philmont.
13: Yeah.
12: In Cimarron, New Mexico. And I'm going to be honest with you. I did a show.
13: I remember.
12: And I almost died like 17 times. I mean, it was awful. But you know what? I went with my kids.
13: Right.
12: I had two boys with me at that time.
13: Yeah.
12: And it was my opportunity to go. And so I went. I showed up.
13: Yeah.
12: So dads need to show up.
13: Yep.
12: Okay. So another quality of God, the Father, and I mentioned it, I said it wrongly before, but it's omniscient, mm-hmm. all-knowing. Mm-hmm. God knows everything. Mm-hmm. And as a dad, you need to know everything. You need to be aware. You need to study up. You need to know what's going on in your kids' lives. Yeah. You know, not only just to be present in there, but you need to kind of know. Don't be oblivious. Don't sit there reading a newspaper like from the 1950s in your lazy boy.
13: Right.
12: Right. With your slippers on, you know, with the news on or whatever. Just you need to be like, you need to be really and
13: need to be engaged.
12: Exactly. And you need the kids to feel like so. And you're not like this fountain of wisdom.
13: Mm-hmm.
12: OK, I know that I am. And
13: you
12: I'm sure you are, too, a fountain of wisdom. But you don't.
13: Not really.
12: But you don't talk about it. You don't say it like you need to listen to me because I'm the authority here. Mm-hmm. That's not what I'm talking about. But you need to always be available. And if you help raise your child, especially a son, if you help raise your child in a way where you respect them, you show them respect, but at the same time you help

0: refinance it, whatever. Now, I'm not an expert at all that stuff, but we talked about a lot of stuff that related to that. But I marveled when I hung up the phone. I marveled that, like, okay, I've got a good relationship with my son because he's willing to ask me because I'm here. He knows I'm present. He knows I'm available. And he knows I know things.
1: Yeah.
0: And he wants to ask me. So he's not going like, look, I'm 18. I don't need your authority. I don't need your advice. I don't need anything anymore.
1: Right.
0: I don't want to have that relationship.
1: Yeah.
0: And God doesn't have that relationship with us. Mm-mm. God the Father does not have that relationship. He is always, and we can deny him and he'll deny us. But if we're unfaithful to him, he will always remain faithful to us because he cannot deny who he is.
1: Yeah, Nick is a new dad too, isn't he?
0: He is, yes. Yeah. Our grandson, Joey.
1: Yeah, happy Father's Day.
0: Yeah, awesome. Happy Father's Day, Nicholas. What a great gift he's given to his grandparents.
1: Absolutely.
0: Little Joey's grandparents. Absolutely. You know, a grandchild's always great. So I got three now.
1: Awesome.
0: And we're just hoping the floodgates open soon.
1: Yeah.
0: You know, so anyway, all that said, I have lots of love for my kids, but also for my grandkids in a very special way.
1: Yep.
0: So another quality of God the Father, and that is almighty. God is almighty. Our God is a mighty God. You know, he's an awesome God. He's mighty. He's and mighty and Lord
1: how,
0: is.
1: How do we emulate that?
0: By being strong.
1: Yeah.
0: You know, as dads. We emulate that because we need to be strong. We need to get through things. We need to show our kids that if you put a strong, firm step forward, you can get through anything. And also to be vulnerable and to love the Father, God the Father, to have a relationship with Jesus Christ through the gift of the Holy Spirit. And if you live that life and your kids see that, they see a strength in you. Mm-hmm. And that's a powerful thing. So being strong and doing whatever it takes, whatever is required. Mm-hmm. And that's what you're going to do. Another quality is being a provider. Like being a provider.
1: I know that one.
0: Yeah, we all do. And I'm going to add a caveat. Being a provider without complaining.
1: Okay.
0: Yeah. Because how many times...
1: Which is hard to do.
0: My kids are wearing me out because blah, blah, blah. And they need this. They're always asking for money. Oh, yeah, suppose you want some money. And we joke about it. But at the end of the day, we're sending a signal.
1: Yeah.
0: To them that, like, it's not good to ask for things.
1: Right.
0: Now, we want to teach them responsibility with money and how to earn money and help them understand, so, you know, things like that. But our job is to provide for them. Our job is to get our kids to heaven. Yeah. After we get ourselves to heaven and our spouses to heaven, getting our kids is the next thing on the task list. Mm-hmm. And so being a provider, and not complaining about it.
1: Yeah.
0: I do this because I love you, son. I would do this. No matter what you need, I will get you.
1: Yeah.
0: I will figure out how, and I will take the financial hit.
1: Yeah.
0: Now, I'm not sitting there just pouring out money and have my pockets out and saying, like, y'all take whatever you see. I don't know. I don't care. Mm-hmm. It's not that. But at the end of the day, my job is to provide, not just the money, but the food, the shelter, protection.
1: Yeah.
0: You know, protection in my... in the household, but like in their environments, what schools they go to, and that's my responsibility, right? And they will see, again, this is how they're going to see God the Father. Mm-hmm. It's like, if my dad does this, then obviously God the Father, that's why God revealed himself as a father. I just hope one day my kids realize that connection. Yeah, because that's where it's like, it's important for them to understand. This is how you can teach them about God, by literally trying to be like God with them. Mm-hmm. So that unconditional love, transcendent or omnipresent, you know, being everywhere at once, you know, being almighty and strong, being omniscient and all-knowing, being a provider. There's one other one I want to add here, one other one, and that is like our God is one. Like God the Father is one. There's one God, right? One God, three persons in the Trinity, but one God. There's one. Well, you're one dad. You're the guy. Mm-hmm. Fathers, you are the guy. You are the man. You are the father, and you need to be the father. You don't need to rely on other fathers, and you don't need to say, "Oh, my child has many fathers, and we have bonus dads." And it's like, no. You are the guy.
1: Right.
0: God gave you that role, and you need to live that role. Mm-hmm. Right, and because we have one Father in heaven, right? One Lord of all, and that's, I mean, Jesus tells us about His Father, and never says like, well, you know, there's many different types of fathers.

0: out there. No, what we're saying is take ownership of the fatherhood role.
1: Yep.
0: See, this is what's going to change the world. This is the stuff that I think people understand.
1: Fathers and families.
0: Yeah, fathers and families. And the good news is, because we're all perfect, we can all do this, right?
1: No, we're not perfect. Oh, yeah. So, pause it.
0: Yeah. No, I can't.
1: Oh, okay.
0: No, we're not pausing, man. We're all perfect, right? No, we can all become fathers.
1: Yeah. No,
0: we all can be the best father.
1: No,
0: out there.
1: Where my brain goes to with all this is just imperfection. I think a lot of us get caught up in, at least I get caught up in, you know, I'm not that perfect father. How do I become that perfect father? It's pretty impossible.
0: Tom, you should be more like me.
1: Yeah.
0: I'm kidding.
1: I know.
0: None of us, we're all in that boat.
1: Right.
0: Think about it. We're all imperfect.
1: Yeah.
0: Right? Except we're called by God to be perfect as our Heavenly Father is perfect. We're called to that.
1: Yeah.
0: And we have this ideal. We have this model. We have this image. We have this father to model our behavior after. But here's what the cool thing is, right? To me, the way I see it is, in our weakness, it's our greatest strength, because in our weakness, we turn to God the Father.
1: Mm-hmm.
0: And so what our kids will see is, like, where does Dad get this? And then ultimately, they will see we get it from God the Father.
1: Yeah.
0: And so God fills us. He gives us every strength. He gives us everything that we need. Because you're right. We are imperfect.
1: Mm-hmm.
0: We can't live up to this. Now, this is why it's problematic if we live a practical atheist life. If we divorce ourselves from God,
1: mm-hmm.
0: from any kind of theology or religion, this is where we're going to get into trouble.
1: Mm-hmm.
0: Right? Because we don't have that. We can't do it ourselves.
1: Right.
0: And we're going to fail. Look at the world right now. Yeah. Look at the families where there's no father in the family.
1: Mm-hmm.
0: Right? If it's not what God intended.
1: Mm-hmm.
0: And I know there's tragedies that happen sometimes, you know, a father will die or something like that. Those are bad, bad situations. But it's not what, you know, God intended. It's not what we do. But if we look at a normal, you know, typical married life with a mother and a father and a family with kids, right, that dad's there. And yeah, he struggles sometimes because he's a human being and he fails at certain tasks, but God fills him. He just turns to God the Father and he fills him with strength. He goes to confession. He goes to communion. He listens to the Word of God. He pays attention to the homily. He lives his life. He makes sure he goes to Mass every Sunday. And the kids see this and they realize Dad is getting this superhuman strength from somewhere other than himself.
1: Yeah.
0: And that's the vulnerability we need to be willing to accept as fathers. And realize we're not doing it on our own strength. God gives us the strength we need.
1: Amen.
0: And that's what we're called to do. And so that's why, you know, really, happy Father's Day to all you fathers out there. And wives, love your husbands,
1: yeah.
0: Right? They, you know, we gave you flowers on Mother's Day. You don't have to give us a tie or socks. Just love us.
1: Right.
0: Right? Support us. Help us. Be the best dads that we can be. Happy Father's Day to everybody who's listening. And most assuredly, come to know God the Father in your life, and good things are going to happen.
1: Amen.
0: Hail Mary, full of grace, the Lord is with thee. Blessed art thou among women, and blessed is the fruit of thy womb, Jesus. Holy Mary, Mother of God, pray for us sinners, now and at the hour of our death. Amen.
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4: Hello, this is Father Miguel from the Franciscan Missionaries of the Eternal Word. 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Their ministry is essential for the life of the church and the salvation of the world. 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
6: Marriage is for better or for worse. The young and foolish never think for worse will ever come. We enter marriage thinking our spouses are going to be the balm for all our wounds. Sometimes they are. Other times, a spouse is like the diagnosing hand pushing on your arm to see exactly where it's broken. Ouch! But the goal is your healing. Divorce statistics are often misunderstood. About 50% of people who enter marriage, they don't end up divorced. 50% of marriages end up in divorce because so many people get married and divorced multiple times. God keeps trying to heal them again and again through the person they fall in love with, but when the pain comes, they take off again. When you're facing hard times and romantic phrases feel forced, try these words: I will never leave you. That's a more profound expression of love than you could have ever uttered when you were young and infatuated. And your faithfulness is also how God will heal you. 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

0: The Glorious Mysteries of the Holy Rosary with Mother Angelica and the nuns of Our Lady of the Angels Monastery.
1: In the name of the Father, and of the Son, and of the Holy Spirit.
2: Amen.
1: I believe in God, the Father Almighty, Creator of heaven and earth, and in Jesus Christ, His only Son, our Lord, who was conceived by the Holy Spirit, born of the Virgin Mary, suffered under Pontius Pilate, was crucified, died, and was buried. He descended into hell. The third day He rose again from the dead. He ascended into heaven and sits at the right hand of God, the Father Almighty, from whence He shall come to judge the living and the dead. Our Father, who art in heaven, hallowed be thy name. Thy kingdom come, thy will be done, on earth as it is in heaven.
2: Give us this day our daily bread, and forgive us our trespasses, as we forgive those who trespass against us. And lead us not into temptation, but deliver us from evil. Amen.
1: Hail Mary, full of grace, the Lord is with thee. Blessed art thou among women, and blessed is the fruit of thy womb, Jesus.
2: Holy Mary, Mother of God, pray for us sinners now and at the hour of our death. Amen.
1: Hail Mary, full of grace, the Lord is with thee. Blessed art thou among women, and blessed is the fruit of thy womb, Jesus. Hail Mary, full of grace, the Lord is with thee. Blessed art thou amongst women, and blessed is the fruit of thy womb, Jesus.
2: Holy Mary, Mother of God, pray for us sinners now and at the hour of our death. Amen.
1: Glory be to the Father, and to the Son, and to the Holy Spirit. First glorious mystery, the resurrection.
3: All the trials, sufferings, heartaches, and disappointments will seem as nothing compared to the glory your sufferings merited for us. They shall all seem like a dream, and the vision of your face will fill our souls with exquisite joy.
1: Our Father, who art in heaven, hallowed be thy name. Thy kingdom come, thy will be done, on earth as it is in heaven.
2: Give us this day our daily bread, and forgive us our trespasses, as we forgive those who trespass against us. And lead us not into temptation, but deliver us from evil. Amen.
1: Hail Mary, full of grace, the Lord is with thee. Blessed art thou among women, and blessed is the fruit of thy womb, Jesus.

0: Blessed art thou amongst women, and blessed is the fruit of thy womb, Jesus.
1: Holy Mary, Mother of God, pray for us sinners now and at the hour of our death. Amen.
0: Hail Mary, full of grace, the Lord is with thee. Blessed art thou among women, and blessed is the fruit of thy womb, Jesus.
1: Holy Mary, Mother of God, pray for us sinners now and at the hour of our death. Amen.
0: Hail Mary, full of grace, the Lord is with thee. Blessed art thou among women, and blessed is the fruit of thy womb, Jesus.

0: grace, the Lord is with thee. Blessed art thou amongst the women, and blessed is the fruit of thy womb, Jesus.
1: Holy Mary, Mother of God, pray for us sinners now and at the hour of our death. Amen.
0: Hail Mary, full of grace, the Lord is with thee. Blessed art thou amongst women, and blessed is the fruit of thy womb, Jesus.
1: Amen.

0: Lord is with thee. Blessed art thou amongst women, and blessed is the fruit of thy womb, Jesus.
1: Holy Mary, Mother of God, pray for us sinners now and at the hour of our death. Amen.
0: Glory be to the Father, and to the Son, and to the Holy Spirit.
1: As it was in the beginning, is now, and ever shall be, world without end. Amen.
0: Oh, my Jesus,
1: forgive us our sins, save us from the fires of hell, and lead all souls to heaven, especially those who most need thy mercy.
0: The second glorious mystery, the Ascension.
2: Dear Jesus, we want to rise above the demands of our emotions and have the courage to live in spirit and truth. Grant us the faith that is always aware of the invisible reality, the hope that trusts in your promises, and the love that seeks not itself.
0: Our Father, who art in heaven, hallowed be thy name. Thy kingdom come, thy will be done, on earth as it is in heaven.
1: Give us this day our daily bread, and forgive us our trespasses,

0: Hail Mary, full of grace, the Lord is with thee. Blessed art thou among women, and blessed is the fruit of thy womb, Jesus.
1: Holy Mary, Mother of God, pray for us sinners now and at the hour of our death. Amen.
0: Hail Mary, full of grace, the Lord is with thee. Blessed art thou amongst women, and blessed is the fruit of thy womb, Jesus.
1: Holy Mary, Mother of God, pray for us sinners now and at the hour of our death. Amen.
0: Hail Mary, full of grace, the Lord is with thee. Blessed art thou among women, and blessed is the fruit of thy womb, Jesus.
1: Holy Mary, Mother of God, pray for us sinners now and at the hour of our death. Amen.
0: Hail Mary, full of grace, the Lord is with thee. Blessed art thou amongst women, and blessed is the fruit of thy womb, Jesus.
1: Holy Mary, Mother of God, pray for us sinners now and at the hour of our death. Amen.
0: Hail Mary, full of grace, the Lord is with thee. Blessed art thou among women, and blessed is the fruit of thy womb, Jesus.
1: Holy Mary, Mother of God, pray for us sinners now and at the hour of our death. Amen.
0: Hail Mary, full of grace, the Lord is with thee. Blessed art thou amongst women, and blessed is the fruit of thy womb, Jesus.

0: women, and blessed is the fruit of thy womb, Jesus.
1: Holy Mary, Mother of God, pray for us sinners now and at the hour of our death. Amen.
0: Hail Mary, full of grace, the Lord is with thee. Blessed art thou amongst women, and blessed is the fruit of thy womb, Jesus.
1: Holy Mary, Mother of God, pray for us sinners now and at the hour of our death. Amen.
0: Hail Mary, full of grace, the Lord is with thee. Blessed art thou among women, and blessed is the fruit of thy womb, Jesus.

0: Mary, full of grace, the Lord is with thee. Blessed art thou among women, and blessed is the fruit of thy womb, Jesus.
1: Holy Mary, Mother of God, pray for us sinners, now and at the hour of our death. Amen.
0: Glory be to the Father, and to the Son, and to the Holy Spirit.
1: As it was in the beginning, is now, and ever shall be, world without end. Amen.
0: O my Jesus,
1: forgive us our sins, save us from the fires of hell, and lead all souls to heaven, especially those in most need of your mercy.
0: The third glorious mystery, the descent of the Holy Spirit.
2: Holy Spirit, give to us an increase of your gifts and the grace that assures your presence in our souls.
0: Our Father, who art in heaven, hallowed be thy name. Thy kingdom come, thy will be done on earth as it is in heaven.
1: Give us today our daily bread, and forgive us our trespasses, as we forgive those who trespass against us. And lead us not into temptation, but deliver us from evil. Amen.
0: Hail Mary, full of grace, the Lord is with thee. Blessed art thou among women, and blessed is the fruit of thy womb, Jesus.

0: Full of grace, the Lord is with thee. Blessed art thou among women, and blessed is the fruit of thy womb, Jesus.
1: Holy Mary, Mother of God, pray for us sinners now and at the hour of our death. Amen.
0: Hail Mary, full of grace, the Lord is with thee. Blessed art thou among women, and blessed is the fruit of thy womb, Jesus.
1: Oh.

0: is with thee. Blessed art thou amongst the women, and blessed is the fruit of thy womb, Jesus.
1: Holy Mary, Mother of God, pray for us sinners, now and at the hour of our death. Amen.
0: Hail Mary, full of grace, the Lord is with thee. Blessed art thou among women, and blessed is the fruit of thy womb, Jesus. Full of grace, the Lord is with thee. Blessed art thou amongst women, and blessed is the fruit of thy womb, Jesus.
1: Holy Mary, Mother of God, pray for us sinners, now and at the hour of our death. Amen.
0: Hail Mary, full of grace, the Lord is with thee. Blessed art thou amongst women, and blessed is the fruit of thy womb, Jesus. Hail Mary, full of grace, the Lord is with thee. Blessed art thou amongst women, and blessed is the fruit of thy womb, Jesus.
1: Holy Mary, Mother of God, pray for us sinners, now and at the hour of our death. Amen.
0: Glory be to the Father, and to the Son, and to the Holy Spirit.
1: As it was in the beginning, is now, and ever shall be.
0: Oh, my Jesus,

0: The fourth glorious mystery, the Assumption.
1: Dear Mary, Queen and Mother, let your Assumption into heaven give us the assurance and courage to be Christians in word and deed. Let us rise above the things of this world, so that our thoughts may be with you in heaven.
0: Our Father, who art in heaven, hallowed be thy name, thy kingdom come, thy will be done on earth as it is in heaven.
2: Give us this day our daily bread, and forgive us our trespasses, as we forgive those who trespass against us. And lead us not into temptation, but deliver us from evil. Amen.
0: Hail Mary, full of grace, the Lord is with thee. Blessed art thou amongst the women, and blessed is the fruit of thy womb, Jesus.
2: Holy Mary, Mother of God, pray for us sinners now and at the hour of our death. Amen.
0: Hail Mary, full of grace, the Lord is with thee. Blessed art thou amongst women, and blessed is the fruit of thy womb, Jesus. Full of grace, the Lord is with thee. Blessed art thou amongst women, and blessed is the fruit of thy womb, Jesus.

0: women, and blessed is the fruit of thy womb, Jesus. Hail Mary, full of grace, the Lord is with thee. Blessed art thou amongst women, and blessed is the fruit of thy womb, Jesus.
1: Holy Mary, Mother of God, pray for us sinners now and at the hour of our death. Amen.
0: Hail Mary, full of grace, the Lord is with thee. Blessed art thou amongst women, and blessed is the fruit of thy womb, Jesus.

0: 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Blessed art thou amongst women, and blessed is the fruit of thy womb, Jesus.
1: Holy Mary, Mother of God, pray for us sinners now and at the hour of our death. Amen.
0: Hail Mary, full of grace, the Lord is with thee. Blessed art thou amongst women, and blessed is the fruit of thy womb, Jesus.

0: Lord is with thee. Blessed art thou amongst women, and blessed is the fruit of thy womb, Jesus.
1: Holy Mary, Mother of God, pray for us sinners now and at the hour of our death. Amen.
0: Hail Mary, full of grace, the Lord is with thee. Blessed art thou among women, and blessed is the fruit of thy womb, Jesus.
1: Holy Mary, Mother of God, pray for us sinners now and at the hour of our death. Amen.
0: Glory be to the Father, and to the Son, and to the Holy Spirit.
1: As it was in the beginning, is now, and ever shall be, world without end. Amen.
0: O my Jesus,
1: forgive us our sins, save us from the fires of hell, and lead all souls to heaven,
0: the fifth glorious mystery, the coronation.
2: Dear Mother, the justice of God was not satisfied with reuniting your body and soul. So your divine Son, King and Lord, deigned to crown you as Queen of heaven and earth.
0: Our Father, who art in heaven, hallowed be thy name, thy kingdom come, thy will be done on earth as it is in heaven.
1: Give us this day our daily bread, and forgive us our trespasses, as we forgive those who trespass against us. And lead us not into temptation, but deliver us from evil. Amen.
0: Hail Mary, full of grace, the Lord is with thee. Blessed art thou among women, and blessed is the fruit of thy womb, Jesus.
1: Holy Mary, Mother of God, pray for us sinners now and at the hour of our death. Amen.
0: Hail Mary, full of grace, the Lord is with thee. Blessed art thou among women, and blessed is the fruit of thy womb, Jesus.
1: Holy Mary, Mother of God, pray for us sinners now and at the hour of our death. Amen.
0: Hail Mary, full of grace, the Lord is with thee. Blessed art thou among women, and blessed is the fruit of thy womb, Jesus.
1: Holy Mary, Mother of God, pray for us sinners now and at the hour of our death.
0: Hail Mary, full of grace, the Lord is with thee. Blessed art thou among women, and blessed is the fruit of thy womb, Jesus.
1: Holy Mary, Mother of God, pray for us sinners, now and at the hour of our death. Amen.
0: Hail Mary, full of grace, the Lord is with thee. Blessed art thou amongst women, and blessed is the fruit of thy womb, Jesus. Hail Mary, full of grace, the Lord is with thee. Blessed art thou amongst women, and blessed is the fruit of thy womb, Jesus.
1: Holy Mary, Mother of God, pray for us sinners now and at the hour of our death. Amen.
0: Hail Mary, full of grace, the Lord is with thee. Blessed art thou amongst women, and blessed is the fruit of thy womb, Jesus.
1: Holy Mary, Mother of God,
0: Hail Mary, full of grace, the Lord is with thee. Blessed art thou among women, and blessed is the fruit of thy womb, Jesus.

0: of thy womb, Jesus. Hail Mary, full of grace, the Lord is with thee. Blessed art thou amongst women, and blessed is the fruit of thy womb, Jesus.
1: Holy Mary, Mother of God, pray for us sinners now and at the hour of our death. Amen.
0: Glory be to the Father, and to the Son, and to the Holy Spirit.
1: As it was in the beginning, is now, and ever shall be, world without end. Amen.
0: O my Jesus,

0: pray for us, Holy Mother of God.
1: That we may be worthy of the promises of Christ.
0: Let us pray. O God,
1: whose only begotten Son, by his life, death, and resurrection, has purchased for us the rewards of eternal life, grant us, we beseech you, that we may take upon these mysteries of the most holy Virgin, of the Blessed Virgin Mary, we may imitate what they contain, and obtain what they promise, through the same Christ our Lord. Amen.
0: May the divine assistance remain always with us.
1: And may the souls of the faithful departed, through the mercies of God, rest in peace.
0: Amen. In the name of the Father, and the Son, and the Holy Spirit.
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2: Welcome to Vatican Insider, on a weekend that is set to feature the highest temps of the year. In fact, we're approaching 3 digits. So hopefully you're in a cool place as you listen to Vatican Insider, the news highlights of the week, and the exciting interview segment with part 2 of my interview with Jesuit Father Michael Maher, who tells us more about the Belgian-based Société des Ballonistes, the Society of Ballonists, whose scholars since the 17th century specialize in the study and research of hagiography, the writing of lives of saints and blesseds. That conversation is right after the news. And there's a lot of news this week, so let's start with Sunday, June 14th. At the Angelus, just 2 days after returning to Rome, Pope Leo XIV expressed his gratitude to God for the welcome he received from the people of Spain for his apostolic journey, June 6th to the 12th. "I thank the Spanish people who welcomed me with great enthusiasm and devotion." He had special words for King Felipe, who welcomed the Pope to Madrid and bid him farewell on his last day in the Canary Islands. After a mechanical issue with the papal plane in the islands, the king in fact offered Pope Leo the use of his private jet to bring him back to Rome. Monday, June 15th, Pope Leo welcomed President Lee Jae-myung of the Republic of Korea, who then met with Cardinal Secretary of State to discuss the good relations between the two countries. Also Monday, Leo XIV met with representatives of the United Jewish Appeal Federation of New York. "In a world still wounded by division and conflict," he said, "the Vatican II Declaration Nostra Aetate called us to move beyond past misunderstandings toward collaboration for the common good. Recognizing the inherent dignity of all men and women," said Leo, "Nostra Aetate took a firm stand against anti-Semitism and declared that the Church rejects all forms of discrimination or harassment because of race, color, condition of life, or religion." Also Monday, Pope Leo welcomed a delegation of clergy, religious, and faithful of the Syro-Malankara Catholic Church on the occasion of the first convention of Syro-Malankara faithful residing in Europe. He encouraged them to remain rooted in their ecclesial heritage and to become messengers of hope as their church prepares for its centenary. Also Monday, the Vatican released Pope Leo's message for the 6th World Day of Grandparents and the Elderly, to be held on the 4th Sunday of July, July 26th, on the theme, "I Will Never Forget You." Tuesday, June 16th. In a message for the 2026 Day for Life to be celebrated by the Bishops' Conferences of England and Wales, Scotland and Ireland on June 21st, Pope Leo offered prayers and encouragement to parents grieving the loss of a child. He wrote, "From the very moment of conception, every human being is endowed with an infinite dignity, simply by virtue of existing, of having been willed, created, and loved by God." Tuesday evening, as he left the Villa Barberini papal residence in Castel Gandolfo, where he had been staying since Monday afternoon, Pope Leo addressed the media waiting outside. Asked about the recent agreement between the United States and Iran, Pope Leo said, "Thank God there is at least this memorandum that they will officially sign on Friday. There will still be several points to be established, but it's always better to do so through dialogue, through negotiation, rather than returning to war." He also spoke about his trip to Spain, the issue of migration, and the looming episcopal ordinations by the SSPX without a papal mandate. He said, "We are still considering making another appeal to say, do not do this. Let us try to live in communion in the church." Wednesday, June 17th. Leo XIV met with representatives of a Latin American organization focused on safeguarding minors. He said this protection is a mandate for everyone in the church, and he expressed his wish that all spaces in the church, whether physical or virtual, may truly be places for a fruitful encounter with Jesus Christ, free from fears, suspicions, or distrust. At the general audience Wednesday, Pope Leo reflected on his just concluded apostolic journey to Spain, which brought him to Madrid, Barcelona, and the Canary Islands. The people of God gave me great comfort through their joyful expression of their faith and affection. He said, confirming people in the faith is the very service of the successor of Peter, a service that finds a specific expression in apostolic journeys, each time adapted to the ecclesial and social situations of the countries visited. Thursday, June 18th, Leo XIV received the President of the Republic of Peru, José María Balcázar Zelada. Leo lived in Peru for many years and is also a Peruvian citizen. Also Thursday, Pope Leo welcomed representatives of the Hebrew University of Jerusalem, and he encouraged them to be beacons of hope, peace, and unity in a world marked by violence and division. Also Thursday, the Holy Father met with participants in the plenary session of the Reunion of Aid Agencies for the Oriental Churches. This is known as ROACO. And he praised the meeting's focus on the need to support the formation of priests and monks in Eastern seminaries. He said the Eastern Catholic Churches have a great gift of spiritual riches to share with the Universal Church, noting that formation of ministers remains essential for growth. Thursday afternoon, Leo presided at the funeral mass for Cardinal Ruini, a key figure in the Italian Church for decades, who died Tuesday at the age of 95. He described Ruini as a, quote, wise and diligent shepherd who served the church both in the humblest tasks and in those laden with the greatest responsibility. He was a guide for the people of God and for his brother bishops, offering a direction in important and delicate moments. Friday, June 19th, Pope Leo Friday welcomed participants in the first edition of the Borgo Laudato Si Dialogues. The participants had gathered at Borgo Laudato Si in Castel Gandolfo for 2 days of discussions on some of the most pressing issues facing humanity today, including artificial intelligence and its impact on human dignity, healthy aging, sports diplomacy, and environmental sustainability. Well, those are the news highlights, but now stay here for my talk with Father Michael Maher to learn more about the Society of Balandists.

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1: The year was 1961. 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
3: When we pray, we should talk to God. It sounds simple. It's not always that simple. It's just like making any conversation, though. So sometimes we need prayer starters, things that'll give us a boost and get the conversation going. The formal prayers we have in the church, like the Our Father, the Hail Mary, the Glory Be, even the Creed, all of these things are ways that we can begin to talk to God. God doesn't get tired of hearing us say the standard prayers of the church. We can begin there.
4: Welcome back to Vatican Insider. Here's Joan Lewis.
5: Welcome back to part two of my conversation with Jesuit Father Michael Maher, a scholar and an expert on the Bollandists and the lives of saints. As we heard last week, the Bollandist Society is an association of scholars and historians who, since the early 17th century, have studied the cult of the saints in Christianity. They're named after the Flemish Jesuit Jean Bollandus. This week, Father and I talk about research, how to distinguish between fact and legend, and the challenges that must be overcome in research, such as knowing ancient languages or even transcribing bad penmanship. Studying the lives of saints, there's a bit of legend. Mm-hmm. I mean, there's a lot of truth, but there's a bit of legend. But sometimes truth, or not sometimes, always, truth is more powerful than legend. But how do researchers, how do you know how to separate what in the past we might have a legend says that Saint so-and-so did thus and such?
6: So basically, the fundamental event of doing a research is, how do we look at these forms and we see similarities in forms? And then when we look at that form, and then when we see something different, we can say, ah, maybe that's what we would call the truth. So we would ask ourselves, is the story of the prodigal son true? Is it true or is it false? Even when I ask the students that, they'll say, well, it's a story with the moral. I said, but is it true or false? And you can see they're kind of fidgeting, yeah, because even they understand that there is the story and the truth behind the story. For example, in the United States, we're great storytellers, and the story of the Western, you know,
5: sure,
6: Gunsmoke. You know, I'm getting old, you know, we can't use that, Gunsmoke
5: anymore. I remember Gunsmoke.
6: Well, yes. You know, there were the Black Hats, there was the White Hats.
5: Oh,
6: and,
5: sure.
6: And so there were these sort of predisposed methods of telling a story.
5: Yeah.
6: And then the plot rode on those forms.
5: Right.
6: And so one of the things scholars do is they sort of separate the form from those things that are different from the form.
5: Absolutely.
6: So it demands a lot of cultural study to understand what were those cultural forms of storytelling.
5: Now, to go back to the actual research itself, one of the things that fascinated me with some of the problems that you can encounter in research, such as old languages that one has to either, you know, learn, or there can be penmanship.
6: Oh.
5: That would be one of the worst, I would imagine.
6: Penmanship, I'll tell you a story. I took a course here from Father Reginald Foster on what we call...
5: Oh, yes, the Latinist, right.
6: From Milwaukee. As is Cardinal Harvey and myself, so all the Roman greats are from Milwaukee.
5: Exactly.
6: And it was a course in what we call paleography, and that's how to read old Latin
5: languages.
6: Handwriting.
5: Mm-hmm.
6: And I did fairly well. And so people said, well, have you had this course before? And I said, no, I taught high school and I had to read sophomore handwriting.
5: Oh, sure.
6: And so paleography, and one of the things that is difficult about paleography is that, you know, everything had to be written with a quill in ink, and so there were no pens. That's a 20th century invention. It was an ink pen, and sticking a bird's feather in a pot of ink and trying to write, so they would write in abbreviations.
5: Oh.
6: Let me give you a little lesson in abbreviation. Okay. What would you say if you saw a 7 with a B-R-E over the top?
5: Okay. Brethren, well, I have no idea.
6: No. Well, you know from Latin or Italian, Sept.
5: 7, yeah.
6: With the B-R-E would be Septembre. September.
5: Oh, my God.
6: And so
5: gosh.
6: An 8 with the B-R-E would be Octo.
5: Oh, October.
6: October.
5: Oh,
6: and a 9 would be Nove. November.
5: Oh, my gosh.
6: So when you see this, or then it gets tricky, you see an X with a B-R-E. Of course, X is
5: 10
6: in Latin, and that is, D-S-E is 10. December.
5: Oh, December,
6: see, because
5: not 12.
6: That, you see, October, November, December are references to an older Latin calendar, which got all mixed up in the Middle Ages. So Diecebre is actually the 10th month, but it got inverted, so October, November, December, 8, 9, and 10 are a reference to an older land count. But anyway, so that's a little lesson in paleography.
5: But now tell us about the Institute itself. I mean, you spend some time there each year. You're obviously in Rome now.
6: Mm-hmm.
5: What was your visit to Rome for?
6: My visit to Rome is I do research for my own research, and currently I'm working on a project. Some of your listeners may be familiar with a group called the Marian Sodality Movement, the Marian Congregations. My larger research project is this. Any group of people has a bright idea, you know, like Mother Angelica, right?
5: Yeah.
6: Okay, but that bright idea needs a structure. So her bright idea is evangelization, right?
5: Sure.
6: And so what's the structure that she makes? And that is EWTN. So what I look at is Jesuits have ideas about education, about spirituality, and I'm interested in the structures that the Jesuits create to implement their ideas. And particularly I'm interested in how the Jesuits work with lay groups of people. Many people mistakenly think that the first time the Catholic Church ever worked with the laity is after the Second Vatican Council.
5: Exactly.
6: Boy, is that wrong.
5: Wrong.
6: That's a whole other interview. I can tell you more stories about that. So that's what brought me to Rome. But my interest, of course, in helping the Bollandists is that their work of storytelling, helping them understand the truth, especially in an era today when fake news and bad news is so prevalent.
5: Well, Father Michael, tell us something about the library itself. I mean, I've gone online, but even what I heard Irini talk about, it's like 500,000 volumes?
6: Oh, let's put it this way. If you are a scholar of the Middle Ages or any type of librarian, and you're wondering what heaven looks like, it's the Bollandist Library.
5: Oh.
6: It's like, you know, you have to understand that every book is a story. And historians, if they're good ones, love to tell stories. And we like to hear stories. So you look and you'd say, when I die, I'll be able to read every one of these stories. And the other thing about that library is, when I look at that, I kind of got goosebumps and I said to myself, the tremendous amount of scholarship that our faith encouraged.
5: Yes.
6: That I don't think people realize. And you know what's interesting? When I take non-Catholics to Rome, they're impressed with the beauty of the faith and the scholarship of the faith.
5: I mean, you got the Catholic Church was the inspiration for universities, for hospitals, for clinic, for so much.
6: If you look at the double movement of the Catholic faith, it's apostolic work. It's three. It's the contemplative life, it's care for the sick, and education. And that really has been how we have, that's our face to the world. And so the Bollandists tell that story. And it's important to go back and recall the importance of this work for the church, that the Bollandists tell a story, and they continue to tell the story, and they really need support to tell that story.
7: Sure.
6: And I'm very proud, even in a small way, to

0: the Bollandists?
1: Well, interestingly enough, the countries where the Bollandists were in, they saw the need for this continued scholarship, and we found different headquarters. The Primans Detentrons housed the Bollandists for a while, and the work continued. And then after the Society of Jesus was restored in 1814, 1812, that it came back then under the jurisdiction of the Society of Jesus. And that was actually one of the great patrons of the Bollandists was the Belgian government.
0: Oh, good.
1: And so now, of course, the needs of the Bollandists continue. And
0: is there a number of saints? I mean, if so, yeah. How would one... would only the Bollandists know? Because
1: no, only God knows.
0: Yeah, okay, all right.
1: You know, there's, you know, someone, I was on an interview in Milwaukee, and they said to me, how do you make a saint? And they said, so I started explaining, and the guy goes, whoa, Padre, this is kind of complex. Can you just do it in 5 seconds? And I said, sure. If you can explain to me how the NFL draft works in less than 5 seconds.
0: Oh.
1: And he said, okay, fair
0: right,
1: enough.
0: Right.
1: So you know, there are thousands. What's important to realize is that saints occurred probably before the year 1200 as what we call in Latin the acclamatio. They were common saints of the of communities.
0: A voce.
1: Yes,
0: a voce. It was the voice. We should remember when John Paul died.
1: Subitus sancto.
0: Exactly. And make him a saint immediately.
1: And so as, you know, after the year 1000, when the northern invasion sort of calmed down, and there was a greater structure to the church that we saw in the High Middle Ages, there was greater codification, you had the Lateran councils, you had the birth of universities. It's not surprising that with this greater codification that occurs within the church, that we see a greater codification of saints.
0: Sure.
1: So, for example, Saint Francis of Assisi was canonized 2 years after he died.
0: Yeah.
1: So we see this codification as part of a larger codification that comes with the extension of the church's authority.
0: Well, today the thing is that if a person, I think the number is 50 years. 50 years after a person, there's people around who aren't witnesses to the life of a person. You might have someone's writings, mm-hmm. but so some of the requirements that the congregation, or now dicastery, has for, you know, on the path to sainthood have changed.
1: Oh, yes. It's, you know, then there's the stages, the servant of God stage, the beatified stage,
0: right.
1: And then this full sanctity. And each one of these stages now are quite rigorous as technology and methods of documentation have advanced. And so most saints now who are canonized tend to be after the French Revolution, though they are important.
0: Sure.
1: The person that sort of, the joke was he made heaven a little bit more crowded was John Paul II. And there was some criticism, but what John Paul did was he realized that there was definitely a prejudice towards white Italian males of noble families.
0: Right, yeah, or possibly Spanish.
1: Possibly Spanish,
0: yeah.
1: Getting into heaven as a saint. And John Paul said, really, we all need examples, and these examples have to be examples that make sense to us.
0: Well, he told the congregation,
1: yeah.
0: He said, please look for lay people and look for couples.
1: And couples.
0: There are saintly,
1: yes,
0: lay people out there. Because he laughed and he said to them, people think that you have to found a religious order or be a martyr,
1: yeah,
0: to become a saint. And he just wanted to say, hey, you know.
1: No, and so he really made the church more accessible. In who we have as saints. Oh, I forget. You'll have to help me. The young man who is beatified now,
0: Carlo Acutis.
1: Yeah,
0: who
1: did all this web work.
0: Oh, I know, and the Eucharist and daily mass and the rosary,
1: so, yeah,
0: and just this.
1: And so that's something now that young people can say, hey, I can do this. I can work on web,
0: sure,
1: and promote the knowledge of Jesus Christ.
0: We just have to bring sanctity down to our level in the

0: sense that it is possible. Okay. You know, we don't have to be thrown to a lion in order to wear that halo. But
1: you can do something that's even more difficult. You can teach catechism to 9-year-olds.
0: Oh, yeah.
1: I think
0: 29-year-olds.
1: 20-year-olds. And the idea of sacrifice is that it's where we don't expect it, and it's in the smallest things. I think the Teresa of the Little Flower and Teresa of Calcutta both remind us that, and the great work of the Bollandists, is that sanctity is found in everyday life.
0: Well, you know, we only have about 2 minutes left, but tell me who your favorite saint is and why, and or did you discover something in your research when you went, oh my gosh, I never knew that?
1: Who's my favorite saint? Well, of course, I like Saint Ignatius.
0: I would think so.
1: Yeah. But it's also, there's something about Francis Xavier, of just the sheer audacity of saying, I have to go out and convert Asia. Just sort of this, just going out there. But I love Saint Ignatius for his great clarity. And, for example, St. Ignatius says in the first principle and foundation of the spiritual exercises, men and women are created to praise, reverence, and serve God, and by this means to save their soul, and that the things on the face of the earth are created insofar as they help us to attain the end for which we are created. And therefore, our goal in life is to understand how to use creation. And so that opens up, that's why we take education as a Jesuit. So for me,
0: that kind of helps me understand Pope Francis when he talks so much about creation. Preserving God's creation, but now I understand better.
1: If you want to understand that the whole goal of our life is to make good decisions about creation, and that's why the Jesuits went into education, and that's why the Bollandists do their research, is to help us understand Jesuits in terms of how we understand creation. But the Bollandists say, here's how some men and women got it right.
0: Right. But that has to be such an edifying work. Just picking up, I've got a number of books on the lives of saints, and just picking those up, reading those, you might do it more during Lent or something. It's so edifying. So, Father Michael Maher, I really appreciate your time and your insight into this and the amazing work you do with and for the Bollandists. So, thank you for sharing that with us.
1: Well, thank you. And thank you for supporting the Bollandists. And for all of you who are listening, you can go onto their webpage and find out more about them. And thank you, EWTN, for all your great work that you do.
0: Well, thank you, and God bless. And I'll be putting a link up to the Bollandist site on my blog when I announce this interview. So thank you, and God bless.
1: And thank all of you.
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3: Hello, this is Father Dominic Mary from the Franciscan Missionaries of the Eternal Word. 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And let's also pray for the priests, our spiritual fathers, who have sacrificed so much for us. Their ministry is essential for the life of the Church and the salvation of the world. God bless you, and God bless our fathers.
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9: Your hermitage of the heart.
8: Your monastery of the mind, where we lift our hearts and minds to heaven to draw upon the wisdom of the saints to help us to navigate the tumult of this difficult life. And what we're talking about in this show is yoga, and can there be such thing as a Christian version of yoga? And I've heard, unfortunately, some prominent Catholics argue that there can be. I am, of course, opposed to that, as is our guest. Why don't you introduce Linda?
9: Sure. Linda Carl, after nearly a decade in the corporate world, left her career to stay at home and raise her daughters. It was then that she began her deep journey into yoga. Today, she is passionate about living her Catholic faith and leads a weekly prayer cenacle for Mary, Mother Guardian of our faith. She is the author of Yoga Unveiled, My Spiritual Journey from Darkness to Light, published by Sophia Press. I've listened to this cover to cover, and I find this is to be a great resource.
8: And so you know how you listen to it?
9: On Sanctify.
8: Saintify, a great service. Way better than Audible, in my opinion.
9: Yeah, it's great. It has all of Sophia's books on it.
8: Yeah.
9: So I got to listen to the entirety of this.
8: Yeah.
9: And I have to tell you, Linda, so welcome back for a second show. Say hey, Linda.
10: Hey. Thank you.
9: But what I found fascinating is it reminded me about my little tiny jaunt into yoga. Mine was very tiny. It was like videos at home to stay, you know, flexible or whatever. But I remember as I was listening to this, I was going, oh, yeah, I said that, I did that. Yikes. And I did it out of ignorance, a complete ignorance. I just wanted to do, to be flexible and to stay in shape. Okay, Linda, so I think there's probably a lot of folks out there in the Catholic realm who are doing this just out of exercise and quite a bit of ignorance. Is that what you found, that most of us don't actually know that it's incompatible with our Catholic faith?
10: 100%. Yeah. Most people have no idea what the meanings are behind some of the Sanskrit words are that are used in yoga, what the deep scriptural meanings that they are derived from Hindu scripture, where they come from and what they mean. You know, it's similar to making the sign of the cross. If I were to just say, place your hands on your forehead and your belly and your left shoulder and your right shoulder, I've just led you into making, honoring the Holy Trinity. It's the same thing in yoga. Many things are done under the guise of exercise, but in fact, they have spiritual meanings and spiritual roots that are not discussed or conveyed. So when people foray, they see it for what it is. It looks to be exercise, it looks to be a way to relieve stress, when in fact there's much more than meets the eye.
9: Yeah, so along those realms then, So they're seeing it as just exercise. But the intent behind the creators of yoga is something very different. Is that right?
10: Absolutely. And the thing that people often misunderstand, you know, when you talked about your foray into yoga unknowingly, it's people do that. I mean, I did that. I denied the truth of it. But there's dangers in that, because essentially what happens through one of the most common moves that I did in all of my classes, and I think most people do, is called Siri Namaskar. Siri is the god of the sun for Hindus, and Namaskar is to worship. And those things are worship of a Hindu god. But people don't know it. They think, oh, it feels like a dance move. It's energizing. It's great to warm up my body for stretching. But the fact of the matter is, it's a worship. Many Hindus around the world today start their day with worshiping the god of the sun to ensure light.
9: Right. So let's talk about this yoga and Catholicism comparison chart to help us understand, you know, like, is there such a thing as Christian yoga, Catholic yoga? Can we Catholicize it? Can we clean it up so that we can still do the moves and you know, still derive the physical benefits of it without the spiritual harms of it? You want to help walk us through your chart and help us understand the differences?
8: What page was that in the book?
9: That is page 141. It's in chapter 12, The Catholic Church on Yoga and New Age.
10: So I would say that many of the things in that chart, for instance, the Trinity that is worshipped in yoga is the three main gods, Brahman, Shiva, and Vishnu, whereas the Trinity worshipped in Catholicism is the Father and the Son and the Holy Spirit. In yoga, we talk about the universe or God, but it's a God with a small g. It's not the Judeo-Christian God. Talk about energy and life force. And those things are of Hindu spiritual beliefs. They're not of Christian or Catholic spiritual beliefs. So when you say, can there be Christian yoga or Catholic yoga, where there is something called Christian yoga, I've never heard of Catholic yoga, but Christian yoga was founded early in the early 1900s. By a man named Mazumdar. He came to this country as a Hindu Indian, and he was intrigued by Christianity. So he started taking Christian beliefs and incorporating them into his Eastern spiritual beliefs. And as I said earlier, you can't straddle two worlds that are of different core beliefs, because they'll come to a crashing halt. So he, you know, he viewed Jesus as a super genius, a religious genius, and God as, you know, a conscious power, but it has nothing to do with true Catholic or Christian beliefs. He took something, created his own reality to it, and then built this Christian yoga on that. And then sadly, you know, there was a priest who wrote a book on Christian yoga. He practiced, he taught yoga. He took these beliefs, these melded beliefs, and perpetuated them for Christians. And sadly, you can't do both, because much of it is based on Hindu spirituality and Eastern beliefs.
8: What are the most common arguments you've heard from those who think you can do both, and your counterpoint to them?
10: Yeah. So people take it for what they see. They see it as exercise. They see it as a way to become spiritual. They see it as a way to relieve stress. And those are all good things. I mean, it's important that we do develop in the spiritual life. But yoga spirituality is based on Hindu beliefs, very different than Christian spirituality beliefs, or a way to grow spiritually closer to God. You know, I say in my book, spirituality needs to be tethered to something. And if it's not tethered to God, then it's tethered to some dark and dangerous things. And so when you're practicing yoga and you think you're growing closer to God, well, if it doesn't manifest itself today, it may take many years. As in my case, it took almost 20 years to manifest itself that it's not the right God. It's not the same God. And it's not spirituality that is going to bring you closer to the one true God.
8: You know, the thought just came to me about your experience and a challenge I'd like to make to those who think you can do both exercise and, you know, in with these non-Christian Eastern spiritualities, is live the way Linda lived before she discovered this. Go to daily mass, go to confession once a month, you know, start to read the scriptures.
9: Pray the rosary daily.
8: Pray the rosary is huge. You'll see, and I think you'll experientially see what Linda ultimately came to see as well. Linda, we're going to go to a break here shortly. When we come back, I want to talk about the poses and the worship of Hindu gods and how that kind of all works. And then I think I remember a story also of someone practicing mindfulness who was possessed. Did my memory serve me right? It's been a while since I read the book.
10: Yeah, I mean, I have so many stories in there, but there was one woman who was practicing mindfulness and she was experiencing some darknesses and she went to a Reiki master to help her heal that. And she saw the devil, essentially. The Reiki master actually saw that behind the founder of Reiki, Utsui, that he was sitting in the room as Satan. So I think
8: crazy.
10: That's all you need to know about who is the source of the Reiki power.
9: Yeah, so hang in there with us, friends, because this is a fascinating topic. And when we come back from break, we're going to, you know, find out more about all these Hindu gods behind the moves and such. And find out why it is that Linda says that yoga is a gateway drug to the occult.
8: Really important.
9: Because I think this is really important for folks to know. I saw it. Like, I didn't get into those things, but I saw it. Everywhere yoga was, we would see other things and that gateway into the occult that many people fall into, and how it also can lead to relativism. I think those are important things for us to know. So when we get back from the break, we will continue our conversation with Linda Carl on Yoga Unveiled, her spiritual journey from darkness into light. And you can find more about yoga and of her book and her story at Yoga Unveiled on Instagram and her book at Sophia Press. And we'll be right back.
8: Hey, friends. Mary, Queen of the Home Academy. Do you homeschool your children? Have you thought about it? Are you worried about the most difficult classes that you might encounter in the latter years of high school? Well, that's exactly where Mary, Queen of the Home focuses on, under the direction of Timothy Flanders, who's the host of Meaning of Catholic. Mary, Queen of the Home Academy, assists parents in the formation and education of their children in their preparation for adult life. The online courses are suitable for homeschoolers, supplements for public education, and for post-confirmation catechesis. Upcoming courses include Latin for Beginners, Apologetics, and the Holy Bible. And we're offering also courses in medieval literature, chemistry, and algebra. So if you want your children to be taught, whether they're homeschooled or not, from a Catholic standpoint, these important subjects, go out to avila-institute.org/MQHA, Mary, Queen of the Home Academy. avila-institute.org/MQHA. That's Mary, Queen of the Home Academy. Friends, you're back. We're back. You're back with us, Divine Intimacy Radio. This is Dan and Stephanie Burke. We're with Linda Carl regarding her new book, Yoga Unveiled, My Spiritual Journey from Darkness into Light. And Stephanie, you were going to compare some of what Linda reveals in that chart that you like so much in her book.
9: Yeah. So here it talks about the God of yoga and the God of Catholicism, this comparison, which this chart is fantastic. Yoga and Catholicism comparison chart. I highly recommend everybody check it out. So in God, the God in yoga is many. So it's a syncretist religion, believing that kind of like there's many gods and they all lead to the same thing. It's an impersonal force. It is self-focused. The idea is that I am God. Everything is God. God is to be feared, and God is known as the destroyer, which in quotes is called Shiva, versus Catholicism says there is one God. He is a personal father. He is other-focused. He is relational. God is other. God is everywhere. He is loving and forgiving, and he is the creator, not the destroyer, which I find to be a fascinating comparison. So help us to understand under that, you know, kind of understanding, what are the different Hindu gods and the movements that are connected to them that people unknowingly end up worshiping when they perform yoga?
10: Yeah, so Hindus have varying beliefs on how many gods there are. Some say 33 million, some say 33,000, some say 3,300. And it doesn't matter. There are a lot of Hindu gods, right? And I just find it fascinating that 33 is essentially a third, which is the book of Revelation tells us that a third of the angels have fallen. It's also important to note that the founder of yoga, the father of yoga, whose name is Patanjali in Sanskrit, that means fallen angel. So there are a lot of Hindu gods that are falsely worshipped, and we know that behind false gods, demons lie. So when you're in a yoga class and you're doing a corpse that was created and intended to worship a Hindu god, you are calling on them, whether you know it or not, whether you understand it or not, whether you believe it or not. They are becoming present by virtue of the movement that you engage in under this Sanskrit name.
11: Yeah, and it's this is an important point, because I think I've wrestled with it. I actually talked with Father Ezra Sullivan this morning. He's in Rome. He's a scholar at the Angelicum, and he's been a friend for a number of years. And in his writing the first scholarly treatment of yoga that'll be published this later this year through Catholic University Press of America Press, which I'm really excited about, because it'll go further. Like, your book is targeted at the popular audience. His book will hit folks who teach seminaries and priests and that sort of thing. And I'm sure many priests would be convinced by your work as well. But one of the things I talked with him about is this question of movements, because it can be kind of improperly dismissed, right? That you said, if you're in a yoga class and you use these particular moves, which were designed or inspired by demonic forces to bring about worship of demonic entities, then you are partaking, if you will, in what scripture warned us against that we quoted earlier. That doesn't mean, for instance, if you've never participated in yoga, just to avoid people who are scrupulous, and you stretch in the morning, that doesn't mean you're worshiping a Hindu god because you raise your hands up and stretch. There's what Linda's talking about is when you're engaged with any kind of yoga or non-Christian Eastern spirituality, you bring with it intentionality into that realm. And even if your intentionality, and this is what I talked with Father Ezra about, he said, even if your intentionality is generally oriented to Christianity, but you're involved in a realm where demons are involved, and this is what he said, there you are, even if subtly and not in ways necessarily that lead directly to possession, that sort of thing, though they can. We have a friend of ours who had to go through exorcism because of Kundalini yoga. They're going to lead you to spiritual problems. Does that make sense, Linda? Am I on the right track?
10: 100%.
9: This goes back to, I mean, Linda, you had an experience where you went to a huge conference and the yogi master was there and people started to line up and kiss his feet.
10: Yeah.
9: Like, that shocked you, right? You thought, oh, there's something bigger going on here.
10: Yeah, I was certified Ashtanga yoga teacher. It's a very popular type of yoga. And the founder of Ashtanga would travel from India several times a year to different parts of the country, usually Florida and New York. And I happened to go to one of his workshops in New York City. It was a huge warehouse. It was packed to the brim. I mean, our mats were lined up, touching each other. We did our Ashtanga workout, which is about an hour and a half. And at the end, everybody rolled up their mats, and my friend and I were walking out to leave, and we saw people lining up around the room. The line went out the door, and I saw in the corner there was this founder of this type of yoga sitting on essentially a pedestal, like a king's chair, and people were lined up, and they would venerate him by kneeling and kissing his feet. And I was stunned to see that act of reverence. And in my research for the book, I found that he was deemed a god by many yogis throughout the world. They would have his picture hung in his home altar. And then he later was found to be guilty of sexual abuse to his students.
9: I think it's important to make a back to the yoga gods behind the things or the different poses is that you... What I think you argue so beautifully, or not argue, that you explain so beautifully, is you use the yogis and the experts in yoga, those who teach it, those who brought it to the States, you use their teaching to help explain to us that it's not just exercise. They argue it's spiritual. Is that right?
10: Yeah, two of the top, I would say the two top types of yoga, Ashtanga and Iyengar yoga. The Iyengar calls it an Indian philosophical practice. And Patabi Joyce said that he's the founder of Ashtanga yoga, said that it's a lot of pushing and breathing, heavy breathing for nothing. It's the spiritual act. The spiritual acts that lie behind the physical acts are the true purpose of yoga. And that pretty much sums it up.
11: I want to address one last thing, and maybe we'll get to more than one, but a lot of, there will be some arguments, and I don't remember if you addressed in your book, but Nostra Aetate on Christian, non-Christian religions in the Second Vatican Council is often misquoted or misinterpreted related to things like this, because it says that if you see things in other religions that are good, you should of course acknowledge that they're good. And but what some have used is to say, well, then we should look into those things. And you don't, I always like to say, you don't need Buddha to teach you how to pray. And Jesus himself in Matthew, when he was asked how to pray, or in the Gospels by his disciples, he said, do not pray like the pagans pray. He specifically said that. So to pursue these things as if they're harmless, why then wouldn't Jesus have said, oh yeah, you can pray the way pagans pray, it's no big deal.
9: He just said, make sure you say my name over and over again,
11: right,
9: or say the Hail Mary
11: over
9: and over again, which is the argument against people who, oh, but this is what I do.
11: Yeah, well, and another one is he met the Samaritan woman at the well, and he said, you know, the Jews, we understand worship, you don't. So, I mean, he was pretty blunt in that case as well. Last thing with Nostra Aetate is it later says that these things, if they're true, are only a reflection of a ray. This is specific language in Nostra Aetate. And what that means is they reflect the substance of the truth, which is found in Jesus Christ, which the Nostra Aetate says is the way, the truth, and the life. It's the most exclusive statement of any religious leader, you want to call him guru, fine, ever in the history of religion, you know, which basically says, and then it goes on, of course, in John, no one comes to the Father but through me. There's no other way but Jesus, and no one comes to the Father but through him. So to use Nostra Aetate, you're misusing it if you hear it as an excuse to do Christian yoga. The last, maybe one last thing I want to cover with you, And we've already hinted at it, Linda, is the gateway, the idea of yoga being a gateway drug. I think that's really important.
10: Yeah. So in a yoga class, there's a lot of talk about chakra types of things, like find your drishti, which is an absent-minded stare, and, you know, your supposedly clearing your mind, which is a good thing. But yeah, that's leading towards emptying yourself, which is, again, one of the goals of yoga, which is completely opposed to the Christian or the Catholic view of filling yourself with God, right? That's so right. those are little nuances from the chakras that build in. Then you have the spiritual part of it, which leads to Reiki, and that's extraordinarily dangerous.
11: And the point I think you argued is, and which I do as well, is when you enter the doorway into these kinds of practices, for instance, Father Ezra, I think, wrote an article for us. I know he did years ago. And he talked about how they say, their own studies say, that if you can get someone to practice yoga, they're way more, very likely, I should say, to enter into other non-Christian Eastern spiritualities. Why is that? One, it feels good, at least temporarily. Two, there's a demonic draw to it. So there's not just human reality. There's demonic draw that wants to lead you deeper into deception.
9: Yeah, it starts to remove the boundaries between, you know, Christian and occult practices, because it becomes all the same thing.
11: So the book is Yoga Unveiled, My Spiritual Journey from Darkness into Light by Linda Carl. You can find it at Sophia Institute Press. We strongly recommend it. I endorsed it, as did Father Ezra Sullivan, who will, once his book is published, will become the highest scholarly authority in the church on this topic, I have no doubt. Linda, any last words you want to share with our listeners?
10: You know, when the last point that you were making about, you know, it appears to be all light-filled, I think that is something that so many people get sucked in, to believe that there's light and beauty and grace that comes from yoga, but it's all a false light and beauty and grace. I mean, Satan's not going to make his world look dark to us. Of course, he's going to make it look appealing and attractive. And sadly, that's the veil that many people lie behind. So that's the final point that I'd love to make for listeners to know. Just discern, discern, discern, pray, pray, pray, and be mindful of the warfare that we all face, each and every one of us.
11: Yeah, if you're looking... go ahead.
9: Yeah, it's such a great point. You know, Catholics must be well-formed. Mm-hmm. Our consciences must be well-formed because, you know, when we understand truth and truth is a person, then that truth will set us free. So thank you so much for being on our show. Dan, you had a last comment.
11: Yeah, if you're looking for faithful resources regarding exercise, you can check out SoulCore or Pietra Fitness. Both are friends and have used Father Sullivan as a, at least Pietra did, to ensure their practices were definitively appropriate and Catholic in all that they do. But Linda, grateful for you and all your good work. Thank you for being with us on Divine and Peace Radio.
10: Thank you for having me. God bless you both. Thank you.
9: Until next time, may the God of peace make you perfect in holiness. May he preserve you whole and entire, spirit, soul, and body, irreproachable at the coming of our Lord Jesus Christ. Amen.
11: Amen.
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20: Prayer is the only truly creative power in the world. God is the only one who can create something out of nothing. And when we pray, we welcome God into our hearts. And once He's there, He's going to do something. He's going to change things. He's going to transform us. He's going to make something out of the nothing that is me. That's the power of prayer for me. It's the only power that's guaranteed to change my life. And the only way I know to make that happen is through prayer.
21: 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Don't you love the fact that it starts on Father's Day? Happy Father's Day to all fathers. Mass begins at 8 a.m. Eastern with Father Joseph Mary. 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
22: Hello, this is Father Leonard Mary from the Franciscan Missionaries of the Eternal Word. Father's Day is a great time to celebrate the contributions our fathers have made to our lives. 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
25: 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I'm at Raymond Arroyo and at Arroyo Grande Show on YouTube. He's an actor, producer, and screenwriter, best known for his iconic films and TV roles in Steven Spielberg's Minority Report, Band of Brothers, and so many other projects, Yellowstone, Tulsa King. He's also a devout Catholic husband and father of five. His latest film, which he co-wrote and co-produced with his wife, is The Last Rodeo from Angel Studios. It opens in theaters on Friday, May 23rd. Here to tell us about it, please welcome Neil McDonough to the show. Neil, thanks for taking the time. I know you're on set this week. I know you're doing Tulsa King with my pal Sly, so we're going to make this quick because I don't want to upset him. Let's talk about The Last Rodeo, Neil.
26: Well, if there's one thing I know about Sly, if it's talking about the great Catholic Church, he's like, he would tell me, take my time and enjoy the moment.
25: Okay, well, I'm going to hold him to that then. Let's talk about The Last Rodeo. You wrote this script, and in the movie you play this down-and-out rodeo star who really makes a major decision to return to the sport. Tell me where this story came from, Neil.
26: Well, you know, it's funny. When I'm not around Reve and the kids, I was doing a film called The Warrant, Breaker's Law, and we're filming in Arizona that Reve and I were producing the film, but she was home with the kids. And whenever I'm away from Reve, I just get melancholy and sad, and it's I don't like being on location. I just don't. I consider it kind of a prison sentence. But this one day in particular, I was driving home and I got gut punched with this thought that what would ever happen to me if something happened to Reve? Huh. And I pulled over to the side of the road, just kind of buckled. And then this other thought entered my head that I know is a gift from him. And it was, write a movie about Rocky on a bull where you have to go save your grandson because he's dying from the same brain tumor that your wife died from. I don't know where that came from. And I told Reve, I called her, I said, I got this great idea. And she said, well, voice dictate it into your phone, which is how I usually start my scripts.
25: Yeah.
26: And I sat there in the side of the 10 freeway for 2 hours while semis were ripping by me, voice dictating and crying and laughing the outline of The Last Rodeo. And then a week later, my writing partner and I wrote the first draft. And then a week later, Reve in particular found the financing, and Angel jumped on board. And 2 years almost to the date, here we are. And I'm so blessed and fortunate because of it.
25: Incredible. And I saw shadows, and maybe I'm reading too much into this, but I saw shadows of your own journey in this story. I mean, in 2010, some of our viewers will know, you were fired from a show, Scoundrels, mainly because you didn't want to do love scenes on camera with someone other than your spouse, which, you know, is normally a commendable thing, but not in Hollywood. After that, you didn't work for a few years. Tell me what happened.
26: Oh, boy. That was... You know, I've had a lot of people die on me in my life, and I've had lots of horrible things, as we all have. But that was, that may have been the toughest moment of my life, because for 2 years I didn't work. I didn't have any money, and we lost our house, we lost our cars, we lost everything. So it was really hard. And then I remember one day when things were just got so bad, and I was drinking tons of alcohol, and I was trying to drown it and trying to just hide it from everyone. Certainly wasn't hiding it from Reveille. And one day I said, Lord, why have you forgotten all about me? And as soon as that came out of my mouth, Raymond, and you know, we talked about it before, I fell to the ground in tears, realizing I was making this whole journey about my pain instead of what was happening to Reveille and the kids and everyone else around me. And from that second forward, I just changed, and I stopped drinking alcohol and started going to church daily, and really started to rev my engine back up and get closer to him. And 10 years later now, whatever it is, Reveille and I are about to start our 11th production together.
0: Wow.
26: All of our films give glory to him. And we're so blessed and fortunate that sometimes you need to go through a crucifixion to realize what the glory is all about. And I went through mine, and I don't wish it to anybody else, but it's good. It's good to be called out and see what you're really made of at times. And
0: yeah.
26: So the story with Joe Wainwright in this film is semi-autobiographical with yeah. my life and the pain that I went through when he lost his wife, and how he got through it and how he failed getting through it. And then finally he was called out, and what is he going to do to protect his family and provide for his family? And that's what the movie's really about. Yes, there's bull riding, and the bull riding sequences are just
0: incredible.
26: Unbelievable. And John Avnet, the amazing director, pulled out all the tricks. PBR backed us 100%. They gave us their riders, wow. got to use their real names, gave us the bulls, kitted out the arena to make you feel like you're actually at a PBR event in the movie. And
0: well,
26: I'm so
0: and you, Neil,
26: proud
0: we should
26: of
0: tell
26: movie.
0: People, you do a lot of these stunts in the movie. And tell us how you prepared for this. I know you were, there's a mechanical bull not far from your house, and you were a frequent visitor
26: That's
0: for
26: right.
0: a while.
26: Yeah, I haven't been to a nightclub in I can't tell you how many years ever since I gave up alcohol. But there was a nightclub right around the corner from my house where I trained so often for months and months and months beforehand. But Buddy Joe Hooker, our stunt coordinator, you know, I've been riding horses since I was a little boy, but he had me riding horses all the time, just getting in the saddle, getting to work, doing the things. Because what we didn't want to do is have any authentic, true bull rider think, meh. So we worked hard to make sure there was none of that. So Kyle Sherwood, a champion himself in the PBR,
0: yeah.
26: coached me daily. And I worked so hard to make sure that we're doing it right. And bumps and bruises and, you know, separated shoulder and cranked up some ribs and a few things along the way. It was worth every bit of it, because I knew something important was happening. I knew that we were making a film that was going to give glory to God. And,
0: yeah.
26: and for that, beat the heck out of me. I'm fine.
0: Yeah,
26: I were doing something.
0: I was hurting watching you, pal. I'm watching this movie going,
26: when I got launched off that one time and
0: yeah.
26: I landed on the ground, John thought that I died. Abner was like, oh my gosh, what just happened? But it was worth it. It was it's an incredible film, and you know, I get to finally do what I've never done in a movie before. I get to be the hero and kiss the girl in the end, and that girl that I kissed the end is none other than my wife, Reveille. So,
0: yeah, well, I love you. You ruined one of my questions. That was my full circle moment.
26: Sorry,
0: I love that.
26: Sorry.
0: No. I love that you finally get to kiss the girl in the end, you know, and it ends up being the wife that you really gave up a piece of your career for some years ago, which I thought was so beautiful seeing that moment.
26: I wouldn't say that I gave up a piece of my career. I think that the choices you make define what kind of man you are. And the choices that I make were just the choices that fit for me. Some other guys can do certain things and whatever. I don't judge. Look,
0: yeah.
26: we all make mistakes. Mm-hmm. We're all sinners. None of us are perfect. There's only one who is perfect. Mm-hmm. So, you know, to try to emulate, to be as close to Jesus as you can, to be the man that you can be and try to always do the right things is what we should always strive for.
0: Well, Neil,
26: and that's what we did in this film, and I'm just blessed to be part of all
0: yeah,
26: of this.
0: Yeah, it's a beautiful film and emotionally gripping. It's there's action. I mean, you've had an incredible career, we should say, from Captain America to the Band of Brothers to, of course, Tulsa King and Yellowstone. Years ago, though, you may have forgotten this, Neil, I produced a Truth and Life audio Bible, and we cast you as Jesus, but for whatever reason, and these casting directors keep offering you villain roles. Why do you think that is?
26: Well, I won't kiss another woman on screen. So that leaves two things, Raymond. I can either be the villain or I can be a soldier in the middle of a war with no women around. So I'm always searching for those things. But thank goodness for Angel Studios and taking a shot on me with, you know, The Shifted very well.
0: Yeah, that's right.
26: And then Homestead started seeing me going into the good guy range. Mm-hmm. And then they had faith in me for this. And investors all had faith in me that because they knew who I really was and what I was striving for. And to finally get to play the hero is something that I've always wanted. I always wanted to be John Wayne in the Cowboys. Yeah. I always wanted to be those types of guys. And I finally get to play that character who's really as close to me as possible.
0: Yeah.
26: But back to the audio tape of playing Jesus.
0: Yeah.
26: That was my first job back after everything had happened.
0: Wow.
26: And I can't tell you
0: know that.
26: What an amazing gift that was, because it was without question the hardest thing I've ever done. For months and months and months, we'd be in the booth, and I remember the person who was running the director on the show, every once in a while we'd just stop because we felt it, and we knew that Jesus was in the room when we were doing it. It was just so emotional. And the carpet that I stood on for those 3 or 4 months when I was doing it, I had that carpet at home, and I step on it all the time to kind of ground myself and make me realize, okay, what is my job? My job is to work for him, and I'm going to do the best that I can to make sure that my boss is happy with everything that I do in every aspect of life, as a dad, as a husband, and as a movie and TV star. So,
0: well,
26: movies and TVs are distant third place between God, family, and then this work.
0: Well, that, you know,
26: and country
0: work,
26: too.
0: Your work on that audio Bible, I have to say, I may put a link up for it just so people can hear it. Your performance there is so beautiful, understated, powerful at moments, but deeply felt. We were all blown away. I remember when I first heard it and I thought, oh my gosh, you know, it was just incredible.
26: And then they have the Pope bless it and say, right? You know, we can use this as a tool to spread Catholicism throughout the world. I was like,
0: yeah,
26: Pope are you
0: Benedict.
26: Kidding me? It was
0: special.
26: It was one of my favorite things I've ever done.
0: I love that. Well, The Last Rodeo is also, it fits you like a glove. It hits theaters on May 23rd, Memorial Day, co-produced by you and your wife. Is this what, your 10th project working with your wife?
26: We started with a $350,000 budget on a movie called Red Stone, and then we did part two of that called Boone, and that was 1.5, and Reveille raised the money for that, and then we did The Warrant and The Warrant part two, and The Greater was our first one, and then we started doing films with Angel, and we've done a couple of other films in between, but when it's an Angel film and it's the McDonough Company alongside Angel, you know it's going to be a film that makes you think about, how can I be a better person? What can I do as a man or a woman to get closer to him? And I love being able to play in that arena. And that's what I've always aspired to do. That's the opportunity that we have now. And we're going to keep doing it until my last breath, because I love being in the position to be able to tell stories that not just some people can go to, but the whole family can go to. And you don't have to be Catholic or Christian, you can be Jewish and agnostic, Buddhist, and Muslim, it doesn't matter. They're morality plays. And at the end, someone has to go through a very difficult time and get through it with faith.
0: Yeah.
26: And those are the motifs that we really love playing with. And gosh, we're so blessed to have The Last Rodeo coming out this weekend.
0: Yeah, well,
26: but
0: it's a beautiful
26: as I've said,
0: movie. Go ahead.
26: Anyone out there who loves these types of films where you can bring the whole family and not worrying about covering eyes and ears and wondering if kids are going to be okay or if grandparents are going to be okay. This is a film where everyone can go see the film. Everyone can be entertained by the amazing bull riding, but everyone's going to feel the emotion of the film because it's truly about a fractured family. Mm. What happens when you have a fractured relationship with your daughter? My wife has passed away. I have a grandson now. He's sick. Mm. But what am I prepared to do to provide for this family? And every single mom and dad goes through that. So this is a family film. It's got edge to it. It's got action to it. It's got all those things you want in a really great movie. But it has that faith backdrop that I'm so proud of.
0: Yeah, no, it's a wild ride, and it has real meaning. I mean, you come away full after seeing this movie. What do you want people to take from this movie?
26: Exactly what you said. I want them to be full of life when they leave the theater. Mm. We've shown it now to several different places, and you know, I've been in movies where as soon as the credits start to roll, people start to leave.
0: Yeah.
26: The Last Rodeo, not a single person moves out of their seats because they're so emotionally struck. And it just, whenever I think about it, I get choked up because God has chosen Reveille and I to make movies that give glory to him. What more could you ask for as a human being who's a faithful guy?
0: Well,
26: I can't think of anything more.
0: Neil, I've been a longtime fan of your work, but I am equally a fan of the way you've conducted yourself as an actor and as a Catholic actor. And I think, and I hope, all of the viewers and listeners of this show will go see The Last Rodeo. It's an incredible movie, and the entire family can go see it. The Last Rodeo, starring Neil McDonough. Visit angel.com/Last Rodeo. Neil, thank you for being here. We'll catch up with you again soon, I hope.
26: You're awesome, Raymond. Thank you. God bless you.
0: According to recent statistics, over half of marriages in the U.S. end in divorce. What are the leading stressors in those relationships that cause marriages to fail? And how can couples avoid the mistake that can often doom a relationship? My next guest is a clinical psychologist, longtime host of The Doctor Is In on EWTN Radio. He's also the father of 10 adopted children, and he's here tonight to offer some techniques to strengthen your marriage and share his appropriately titled new book, Simple Steps to a Stronger Marriage. Please welcome Dr. Ray Guarendi. Ray, thanks for being here. I want to start with the CDC statistics. Nearly 700,000 couples in the U.S. reported divorce in 2021 alone. That's about half of the number of marriages reported that same year. What, in your experience as a marriage and family counselor, what is driving those numbers and the high rates of divorce?
1: A lot of those stats are second marriages, third marriages. The statistics on second marriage is 66%. The statistics on third is 90%. So that's a bit skewed. Better stats are about 40% of first-time marriages end in divorce. That's still pathetic. Why is this? Overall, one, you give God the boot. You don't have the commitment. Multiple secular studies indicate as religion goes, marriage goes. That's straightforward. Mm.
0: Yeah, no, that's so important. And again, a component rarely discussed or mentioned, but there is that third person in the marriage that you need to consider and welcome in early on. Let's talk for a moment about some of the most common reasons given for divorce. These include things like career choices, parenting differences, division of household labor, relationships with family and friends, and finances, according to a Forbes survey. The top two reasons given were career choices and parenting differences. Does that mesh with what you see in your practice?
1: About 80% of marriages, Raymond, end because I don't like you anymore. I don't want to be around you. I don't want to live with you anymore. That's about 80% of them. The bulk of marriages don't have severe pathology. There isn't alcoholism, there isn't abuse, there isn't mental disorder. For the most part, it's two people who have stopped getting along. One of those areas, of course, is what do I do with my career and what do we do with these kids? Interestingly enough, Raymond, we live in a culture that says you can have sexual relationships with anybody, anytime, anywhere, just don't have more than 1.86 children in marriage, then we will belittle you.
0: Hmm. Another interesting finding, and it brings us nicely to your book. 63% of divorced couples said having a better grasp of commitment prior to getting married could have helped them avoid divorce. Only 5% of couples said their marriages were irretrievably broken. Dr. Ray, tell us about Simple Steps to a Stronger Marriage. Why did you write it now? And are they right? What can you do to strengthen that bond, if you will, that understanding of commitment before you start the marriage?
1: A parent will walk into my office totally frustrated by their 7-year-old. There's no affection. There's no connection. They don't like being a parent to this child. I will give them a couple quick suggestions to try before the next time we meet. 50% of the time, Raymond, they will come back and they will say, I can't believe this. I'm living with a different child. He's more affectionate. He's happier. We fight less. I said, all I did was give you a couple simple steps. It was a cascade effect, Raymond. That's what I call it, which is these tiny little things you can do to improve your marriage have a reverberating effect throughout the whole marriage. Here's the problem. Any psychologist will tell you the hardest part of doing therapy is not so much knowing how to guide somebody. The hard part is convincing them to do it. In the book, I spend about 80% of my time convincing the people this is good for you to do for your marriage and for you.
0: Yeah. And you include a counseling scenario at the end of each chapter, which I like. Why did you decide to structure it that way? And how have readers responded? I'm sure they've called into the radio show and told you.
1: Well, my mom thinks it's one of the best books she's ever read. So that's good. That's a good thing. She didn't think that of the first few books. So this one she did. The reason I put those scenarios at the end is because people want real life stuff.

0: pathologies. They are more accurately termed daily discontented. Overall, husband and wife want their marriage to work. Once they loved each other with more fervor, but their problems mounted over time and they drifted apart, or as life brought more stressors. Dr. Ray, explain what you mean by daily discontentment, and how can falling into that trap of complacency, giving up, best be avoided?
1: Raymond, are you familiar with the physics law, the law of entropy? Have you heard of it? It means everything decays, right? There is a parallel in marriages. I call it the law of social entropy. We get sloppy. We get lazy. We don't use manners like we used to. We don't compliment like we used to. We certainly don't say, I'm sorry. It's not so much necessarily that there's overt hostility. It's that we just drift into a sense of social apathy in a marriage. And that's what takes a lot of them down. The effort that needs to be put in is not there anymore. It's complacent.
0: Yeah, as I read the book, I kept thinking, you know, that old song, little things mean a lot. You know, that's the whole game. You cover a few of these simple steps in your book, and I want to dive into a few of them. Let's start at the beginning. And you mentioned a moment ago, saying I'm sorry. How can sincere apologies improve a marriage? And why does that go sideways, do you think?
1: I'll ask clients in my office, when is the last time either one of you said, I'm sorry? And I'll get answers like, when our child was in kindergarten. Well, how old's your child now? Oh, she's in law school. Well, wedding rehearsal dinner. I spilled coffee on her napkin, said, sorry about that. So you quickly realize, Raymond, that I'm sorry is about as pleasant in their marriage as a root canal. So given that, one of the main reasons people don't say I'm sorry, this is a big one, and most folks don't realize this in a marriage. If I can't say I'm sorry to you, it's because in my mind, I'm sorry doesn't mean for what I did at that time. It means you're better than me. It means I'm wrong, you're right. It means I'm inferior to you. It means I'm a failure. We fill it up with all kinds of extraneous psychological meaning, so we won't say I'm sorry because it means too much. There's something I call the personal apology percentage in the book. And this, Raymond, essentially says, how wrong do you have to be before you will say I'm sorry? Now, for most people, it's 50% or more. But in fact, especially among Christians, you should apologize for whatever percentage, independent of whether the other person says I'm sorry for their 94%.
0: What I really like about the book is the common sense approach to communication. You know, like knowing when to hold your tongue, knowing the value of silence and listening. Talk for a moment about silence. How does silence complement listening to one's partner? And this should not be confused with the silent treatment.
1: Yes. There's two ways, Raymond. There's two levels. The first one is, most of the time when people say things they regret, it's at a moment of peak emotional surge. I'm upset, it's going to come out of my mouth, and later on when I cool down. So one of the steps is, when you most feel like saying it, delay. Hold for 20 seconds, and the physiological urge, believe it or not, will taper enough for you to control it. That's the one level. The other level is this. Somebody will come in my office, and the woman will say, he does not stick up for me with his mother. I'll turn to the guy. Do you know why she thinks that? No. How long you been married? 24 years. Have you ever listened to why she thinks that? As a shrink, Raymond, I have to listen to people. And what I hear may shock me. It may make me tremble inside. But I have to listen. I have to understand what's going on in their head. Mm-hmm. Spouses have to understand what's going on in the other person's head. You may not agree with it. You may think it's ridiculous. You may think it's irrational and neurotic. But you got to at least understand it. Most people want to be understood even more than they want to be agreed with.
0: Speak to something Mother Angelica used to talk about. And it was, you have to be in the present moment, and so many of us are living in the past or concerned and anxious about the future. What impact does that mode of thinking have on a marriage?

0: when you're just ruminating, digging through the yesterdays, or so anxious about the future, you're paralyzed.
1: Had a lady call me on the radio show. She said, my husband has not said I'm sorry in 52 years of marriage. Do you still get yourself upset over this? Yes. Why? Because he's never said I'm sorry. I said, well, you already know after 5 decades he's not going to say I'm sorry. When will you accept that? When will you say that is what he is, that is who he is, therefore I'm not going to look into the past and say, why doesn't he change? He can't make it any better. So typically in marriages, one of the big things, Raymond, is that we cling to former behaviors that hurt us. We don't let them go. We just grasp it and we make ourselves miserable.
0: You write about something in the book called dumping the D word, divorce. Talk about the cavalier use of that word, particularly in a struggling marriage, and how it can be devastating.
1: The D word is the big club. If you don't realize how unhappy I am, maybe I'll start saying things like, well, maybe we're just better off apart. I think we ought to relook at this marriage and see if we were made for each other. So what we do is I'm going to threaten you with this because I want to shake you up. The problem with that, once you let that word enter your vocabulary, it becomes a possibility. Once you do that, you crack the door open to that option. Soon as couples come in my office, I will ask one very quick question. Is divorce an option? If they say no, I will say good. Now we can each do what we need to do, whatever it takes to make this marriage work. But if I have that option to get out of this, I'll only work at this so hard. Because I can leave.
0: You devote a chapter to good old-fashioned manners in dealing with a spouse. How can something as simple as good manners save a struggling marriage? And why is that forgotten, do you think?
1: Many spouses don't have the manners of a five-year-old. Five-year-olds out in public get something from somebody. What do you say? What's the magic word? Many parents grab them and say thank you. We expect manners from five-year-olds. But in a marriage, we get very sloppy with our spouses. Hey, get me a cup of coffee, would you? We don't say please. When somebody has a meal that was prepared by a spouse, thank you. Boy, that was good. Thank you. Please, thank you. Those kinds of things express dignity, and we get sloppy with them. It's part of that law of social entropy, Raymond. We just get sloppy. We don't use the manners of a five-year-old with our spouses.
0: Talk to me for a moment about the small step of touch, how important a touch as a part of physical affection as a barometer of the health of a relationship.
1: There was a study done. They studied waitresses. And they noted that if a waitress touched a customer, that's all, nothing sexual, just hand on the shoulder, anything like that, they got 33% more tips. Touch conveys acceptance. A touch says a lot more silently than what I'd say with my mouth. And I'm amazed at how many people in my office come in and I ask them, when was the last time you had relations?
2: A year and a half ago.
1: When was the last time you hugged?
2: When
1: does Halley's Comet come around? Every 76 years, I think it is, something like that. They've given up. I tell guys, okay, if you're going to leave the house, say you're going to work, just touch your wife goodbye. It doesn't have to be anything fancy. Just touch her goodbye.
2: Oh, I'm not an affectionate guy.
1: Well, you don't have to be an affectionate guy. A touch is a step this big.
0: Mm-hmm. Well, but your first example, though, touching the waitress, that can land you in HR. So I wasn't talking about that kind of touch. I meant a touch at home with your spouse. I have to be very clear and put that forward. I take all these seminars on harassment. You got to be very careful today, Dr. Ray, very careful. According to one survey you cite in the book, when couples contemplating separation who stayed together were asked 5 years later about their relationship, 86% reported it was much improved. For anyone watching who might be in a difficult marriage, how can just being patient sometimes be the key to overcoming difficulties in a marriage? What would you tell people who don't think they can carry on any longer?
1: There's another part to that study, Raymond. They asked those folks right on the edge of divorce who got divorced. 5 years later, they said, are you happier now than you were when you were married? Are you more stressed now than you were when you were married? Half of them said that they are more unhappy now than they were when they were married. This is what I do in the office. People will say to me, how do you deal with someone who doesn't have any kind of moral commitment? Their view is, I don't like this. I met somebody else. I'm out of here. How do you deal with that? I say, well, one of the things I do is I walk them through the complications. So you have three children. Your daughter's what, 16? Do you think she'll have a relationship with you for breaking up her family? Oh, no, she's already not talking to me. I see. Well, this woman that you're with, does she have children? Oh, yeah, she's got an 8-year-old and 6-year-old, and they're both obnoxious little brats. Oh, do you think she'll allow you to discipline them? And what happens if you have a child by her? Do you think there'll be some favoritism you'll have to struggle with? I just walk them through the complications of this, and it indicates what can happen 5 years down the road when you think you're getting out of a bad marriage only to jump into a much more complicated situation. You've already lost two of your kids who won't talk to you because they're mad at you.
0: Right. And now you're in a worse situation than you were before, to say nothing of the payouts every month. I want to mention for a moment, because you brought it up earlier, and it's an important theme in the book. Tell me about faith, the power of faith, not only in a marriage, but to help in the reconciliation of a marriage and to avoid divorce.
1: It's very straightforward, Raymond. The studies are clear. If one spouse is faith-filled, the marriage has a much longer chance of success. If both spouses are faith-filled, the divorce rate is much, much lower. As a matter of fact, for example, among those spouses who practice natural family planning, the divorce rate is under 5%. The natural family planning indicates that they take their faith very seriously. So in fact, I'm committed to this marriage and I'm going to do what it takes to make it work. There's a place in the book where I say the number one way to change your spouse is to change you first. Now, people resist that, Raymond. They don't like looking at themselves first. But if you change you, and if you believe in a savior who says you need to be a better person, a better disciple, most spouses are going to respond at some level. They may not respond as much as you had hoped, but they are going to respond. Unless they're Satan, they will indeed start to be a little easier to get along with.
0: Before we run out of time, what advice would you offer to single people out there who may be considering marriage? How can they prepare themselves? Also, those who might be engaged. I have a son who's about to get married. Not that I'm asking for free advice for him. I think he's okay. But about what the commitment to marriage requires before you say yes.
1: Excuse me, Raymond, just one second. Hey, guys, start the money thing on this for Raymond. Yeah, we're just starting the clock on it, Raymond, okay, if I'm giving you this advice.
0: Okay.
1: They say opposites attract. That's false. Opposites attract if you want an exciting relationship short term. Likes attract. I have seen many marriages fail because they didn't get to know each other enough and they didn't have enough commonality. The first commonality is faith. If you're marrying somebody that you think that you're going to bring around to the faith, good luck. That's the first thing. Secondly, take the time you need to really get to know this person. And by the way, you won't get to know them by living together, because the stats are real clear on that. Divorces are much higher when you live together first. That's a given. That shatters that cliche. Secondly, make sure this person views life as you do. Children, finances, family, parenting, people around them, the sphere. But most important, Raymond, and this is the toughest part now with young people who are faith-filled, is to find a potential spouse who takes the faith like you do. That is getting much tougher.
0: Well, your book, Simple Steps to a Stronger Marriage by Dr. Ray Guarendi, is available at bookstores everywhere online, including EWTN's catalog, EWTNRC.com. Tim Conway was a true show business legend. He made us laugh for well over 50 years, from his start on The Gary Moore Show to McHale's Navy to his 11-year run on The Carol Burnett Show. He was a beloved national treasure. My next guest is the eldest of Tim's seven children. And she's here to tell us what it was like to grow up with a comedy legend. She's written a brand new book about her experience called My Dad's Funnier Than Your Dad, Growing Up with Tim Conway in the Funniest House in America. And of that, I have no doubt. Please welcome from Los Angeles, Kelly Conway. Kelly, thanks for being with me. I had the pleasure, as I told you a little earlier, of interviewing your dad twice, visited him several times thereafter. Look, I know a lot of actors and comedians. The sunny side that you often see on TV or in public isn't quite what the family gets at home. Was Tim Conway as fun and lovable as the characters we saw him play on TV?
3: If it's possible, I think it was more, honestly. He just, he didn't change on the drive home, you know? It was fun-filled circus activity house forever. He was exactly how you think he would be.
0: He was always delightful and fun and self-deprecating and hilarious every time I saw him. Now, you start the book, and I want to get this out of the way. You start the book, My Dad is Funnier Than Your Dad, with a kind of painful recollection of the day in 2019 when he passed away. You were in the middle of a wardrobe fitting. You're a costume designer. Tell us about that difficult day.
3: Well, it kind of started... My former stepmom, decided a couple of years before that she didn't want me to see my dad anymore, or visit him or talk to the doctors or be involved in anything. Mm. And that was a battle, because my dad was my best pal. And it wasn't like I was a, you know, every 4 years, happy Father's Day daughter. It was just I talked to him every day or saw him every day. Because I'd rather hang out with him than anyone else I know. So we were super close, as close as it gets. And so I was pretty rattled by that. And it turned into an ugly lawsuit. And I didn't have anything magical to cure him or to save him. My goal was just to help him suffer less. So that morning... I got a call from a friend of mine, or a text from a friend of mine in New York. And she said, "I'm so sorry to hear about your dad." And I said, "What? What happened?" I was actually getting dressed to go see him.
0: Oh my God.
3: Because he was in a facility. But to find out, I actually pulled up the phone and Fox News feed. That's how I found out my dad had passed away.
0: You're right about the loss. You said, "Over the past year, I've watched helplessly as the father I loved succumbed to a terminal illness. Many people who've lost a loved one compare it to an abduction." Your dad had been suffering from dementia since 2018, so many people can relate to that pain of watching a loved one slip away from them. When did you first notice there was something wrong? Because I always found him so sharp, Kelly. He was always so on his game and observant, and, you know, the insights and quips fell out of him like you know, rain from the sky.
3: Yes. He had something called normal pressure hydrocephalus, which is... fluid. We all have this fluid running around our brains and our spinal cord, and it's supposed to drain in and out as your body works how it's supposed to, but his wasn't. Mm-hmm. And so it creates this pressure in your head and fluid. And so that's what kind of started it. And the dementia part, it wasn't, you know, I think that just came from the disease he had, which was the hydrocephalus. So
0: Kelly, tell me, when did you first realize that you were living with this comedic genius? I mean, you were born and grew up around the time that the Carol Burnett Show was on, and your dad was such an integral part of that show.
3: Well, you know, my parents raised us. Like, my dad's from Chagrin Falls, Ohio. My mom's from Dearborn, Michigan. Yeah. And they kind of raised us like we were in the Midwest. So we had this great house and property filled with tennis courts and volleyball and things and stuff everywhere. It was like a playground. So we never realized, I don't think, how he impacted other people and how people recognized him. I mean, yeah, if we went out to dinner, people would tell him, you know, graciously how much they loved him. And he would always, you know, talk to them and answer back and, you know, have a conversation with them. But it wasn't any much more than that, because in the 70s in the Valley, it was kind of like being in the country.
0: During one of my interviews with your dad, I asked him what made the Carol Burnett Show such a success. Here's what he told me.
4: What was it about that group of people and that time that made the Carol Burnett Show work?
5: Well, we were all alcoholics.
4: Oh, so that's a good start.
5: Gave a certain relaxation to the show. I guess it was the rhythm of the show, and Harvey and I were the best of friends, and Carol is the most generous person you can imagine, and so we never had any problems with a star going, I'll say that, and she was always willing to share the show, and I think that's what made it so good. Mm. I didn't necessarily want to do the show, but she said, you know, you better come in and do it.
4: Or she was going to recall the loan.
5: Yeah.
4: That's what
0: I did. He always had a joke. And, you know, he told me later, the thing that really defined the show was love. They all loved each other. Did your dad ever talk about those days and those people? I mean, his friends whom he got to play with every week.
3: He did, and he did used to say how I'm the luckiest guy in the world to work with my friends every day, and to, you know, like you said, Carol was generous in the way that, you know, some people might not have wanted him or Harvey or anybody on the show to upstage them, or to be funnier than them or prettier or, you know, sing better. She was so, right. She let them do what they do best.
4: What was it like working with Harvey Korman? What was it about his particular straight man to your wacky, uncontrollable self that made those scenes crackle and work?
5: Well, Harvey was probably the most intelligent person I've ever met. I mean, he knew everything about everything, but the man could not tie his own shoes. Mm. So I could put him on rather easily. And I would tell him things that... had no way of being true, and he would buy them. So whenever I had the opportunity, I would stab him.
0: Tell me about that relationship between your dad and Harvey Korman. I know he had a lot of close friends, but this was a different relationship.
3: They adored each other, and they're opposite. You know, Harvey, they're upbringing's a bit opposite. Their personalities are kind of opposite. They traveled together. They talked to each other. I think my dad liked to torture him also, because Harvey was a little bit paranoid.
0: Their relationship, again, that affection and that, even that relationship played out so many times in the skits, and even in, I saw them tour together. So it was, you know, it was still alive and well all those years after the Carol Burnett Show. Now, what was Tim, what was your father like at home? I mean, in the book, you describe Tim Conway as a bit of a prankster, a ringleader.
3: Everything was an event to him. You know, it wasn't just, like I said, it wasn't just let's go swimming or let's watch a movie. It was, okay, get your bathing suits on, get everybody in the neighborhood. We were having a swim meet, and he had teams. He had a trophy. Like, he would pick up an old swim fin and cover it in aluminum foil and nail it to a piece of wood. And that was the trophy. He put lanes in the pool. He had an Olympic podium, you know, for gold, silver, and bronze winners. He had a barbecue for the athletes afterward with announcements and photographers. And, you know, he set it up. So it was a fun afternoon, no matter what we were doing.
0: What did you learn about your dad after sitting down to write this memoir, through all the joy and the tears of it? And what do you most miss about Tim Conway?
3: I learned that he kind of, and I honestly, I mean, I'm old, and throughout the years, and what he taught us was taught in a way, he and my mom, that was kind of sneaky. They were teaching us lessons without saying, okay, you can do this, you can't do that. And all these stories that I tell, he taught us how to be resourceful and handle situations without us knowing it. And, you know, it took this long to realize it, the lessons that they taught us. And I mean, gosh, I miss him every day. He's just, when I would go visit him on a set, I go, Dad, I'm coming down for lunch. Where are you? He goes, oh, I think I'm either at Universal or Warner Brothers. I go, well, you need to tell me where you are. He goes, I don't know. Go to the gate and keep talking until you find me. I go, okay. He goes, because I don't even know what stage I'm on. Just find me. So I would eventually find him, and I would be in the back. You know, if a stage is dark and behind cameras and he was blocking or rehearsing something on stage, I would say hi to somebody or be in the blacks. And when my dad and I saw each other, when we locked eyes, it was the most magical.
0: He was a magical person. I mean, he was a wonderful, gentle man, and his comedy was always so sweet, and everybody was pulled in. You know, no matter where you came from, you could not resist his comedy, and I think that came from his sweetheart. He always had that tender touch and a kindness about him.
3: Yes.
0: You know, and that's from the time I was growing up till the time I finally met him. I mean, he was a hero to me. So, and an American treasure. My dad's
3: Thanks.
0: Funnier Than Your Dad, Growing Up with Tim Conway in the Funniest House in America by Kelly Conway, is available now at bookstores everywhere. Kelly, thank you for being here.
3: Thank you.
0: A Louisiana business owner and father of five is paying a hefty price for his expressing his Catholic faith. This follows an Instagram post where he commemorated the celebration of the Sacred Heart of Jesus. A backlash followed, as did national headlines. Joining me to discuss what has happened since is Louisiana native and business owner of Backwater Foie Gras, Ross McKnight. Ross, thanks for being here. Last weekend, you put up this Instagram post, and I'll read it to people. It said, the push to have every mainstream value and holiday represented in some way in our Louisiana ought to make no sense at all to any Louisians unless recognized as a forward offensive by an ever-encroaching enemy that has sought to, for generations, to destroy our unique culture, which is so intimately tied to our Catholic identity. The attempted coup of the month of June is part of that offensive, but I can suggest some antidotes to a false pride. And you go on to list enthroning of the Sacred Heart in your home, wearing the Sacred Heart badge, praying the rosary for the conversion of souls. Now, you own a small family business, Ross, and you've lost 2/3 of your customers since that post appeared on Instagram. Were your clients predominantly restaurants in New Orleans? What's their beef here?
6: Certainly. So thank you for having me. Ave Maria. I lost two-thirds of our restaurant accounts, which is significant for us because that's the predominant part of our business. We do much less as far as retail goes. And, you know, I think it's just it's a mounting frustration that they have with us, you know, because if we maintain our Catholic faith and we do speak about that, we're not quiet about that. I think throughout the years that's been apparent with at least our farm, or at least within the last year. Mm-hmm. And, you know, seeing, of course, Pride Month becoming more and more prominent, I, you know, had a sense of righteous anger and wanted to promote the Sacred Heart and reclaim, you know, reclaim the month, as many have said before. I think I know there's a Reclaim the Month movement out there. But, it's for the Sacred Heart. It's always been for the Sacred Heart. I mean, we can go back to 1856, but it's really... This is something that heaven has wanted to promote for hundreds of years. And so that's our job as Louisiana Catholics.
0: Why do you think this post enraged activists and these businesses who had contracted with you for years? I mean, where's the diversity of thought here?
6: Certainly, I think it's probably just a tipping point, right? A little more pointed than things perhaps I've said before. But it is, I suppose there's irony here in that my criticism was that this culture that is from outside, right, is something that's being forced on us. And then the response was indeed to express that sort of force and rage against our our business. So I think that that was all that they had left, was to let us go, you know. And so that's what happened.
0: You have very deep roots in Louisiana soil. You celebrate your French ancestry. You live out your Catholic faith. And you've said that you don't have a litmus test for your customers. And you've been open about your faith. I mean, you signed several of your posts with "For God and King" in French. Are you surprised by the reaction of customers toward you? I mean, this didn't come out of left field for them.
6: No, I'm you know, it was, I guess it was interesting that it happened now, because it's not like they don't know who I am, right? Mm-hmm. You know, these are people I see very frequently. Anybody who wants to know what type of person I am can go look on our Instagram page, right? Mm-hmm. Or look on our Facebook page, or look at our farm blog. But it's so I guess it's perhaps it was just for some person who was more than others offended by our rejection of pride and our support for the Sacred Heart. I suppose it was just the tipping point, because it was in very close succession that we received those two cancellations.
0: And what are they telling you? What did those businesses tell you? And tell me the most surprising thing that came out of this entire controversy for you.
6: Certainly. The first one, you know, mentioned the word, you know, essentially because I'm a homophobe, they can't purchase my products. I always find the word homophobe very silly, because I don't think we're afraid of them, right? That's certainly not the case here. And then the other statement was a chef saying that they were, we'll just say that they were proudly, you know, identified with sexual disorder themselves, right? Which is, of course, a very interesting thing to want to share and be proud of, I think. Mm. And the surprising thing is that, you know, we went from a day of just utter distress, right? Thinking, how can we, what are we going to do now? Mm-hmm. And, you know, having those moments of it felt insane to be, for instance, preparing to receive birds that were being shipped to us in the morning, that, the majority of which didn't have a home, right? Mm. That had to be eventually processed and go to one of these restaurants. So all of that, of course, sort of more than reversed itself almost overnight. And I've mentioned to a couple of friends, I've just been a babe in the hand of God, you know, just providence has taken care of us ever since then. And I haven't had to think about much as far as what decisions I need to make. It seems very clear. Hmm. And it seems that, you know, the outpouring of God's love is, I guess, the most astounding thing.
0: So you've, especially, I mean, I know you've lost some business because of these posts and this expression of your beliefs and faith. I imagine you've gained business as well. I mean, you made national headlines. I saw you on Fox. I read about your story in papers. I mean, this has been a national story.
6: Yeah, I actually need to apologize because my business is so tiny. I have probably gotten a lot of calls that are extremely valuable. You know, a lot of emails are extremely valuable, but my phone is a complete and utter war zone, and I'm just one guy, essentially. You know, it's like me and my parents and my wife and children. So handling all of this is not something we're equipped for. And but I would say that there are two well-known Catholic chefs in Louisiana specifically that have reached out to us to help and to meet with us. And so that's ahead of us. And, you know, even before, you know, the news came out, friends were coming to the farm and buying product, and they wanted to help. And so that outpouring of support, we are extremely grateful for. We've been very well taken care of. There's nothing we need. And I would encourage people, you know, if you want to help us, just make that devotion to the Sacred Heart. Pray the rosary. Yes. And throw in your home. Pray a novena to the Sacred Heart. Make the morning offering of St. Therese, which, of course, is a prayer to the Sacred Heart. Those are the things that we have to keep the Sacred Heart as the focus here, and keep the message pure, because this is the battle's pitched here, right? It's been given to us. The Sacred Heart and the burning love of the Sacred Heart of Jesus for all mankind has been pitched against the false claim of love, right, in pride in our nation. And so it's very clear what standard we need to fight under.
0: Ross McKnight, we will leave it there. Thank you for your time. For more information on Backwater Farmstead, visit
7: 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Thank you.
6: God bless you.
7: That is all the time we have for now. Be sure to catch us next week. Until then, we'll be scouting the world over for all that is seen and unseen. On behalf of the staff and crew of EWTN News, thank you for joining us. I'm Raymond Arroyo. Bye now.
8: Hello, this is Father Joseph Mary from the Franciscan Missionaries of the Eternal Word. Father's Day is a great time to celebrate the contributions our fathers have made to our lives. 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And let's also pray for the priests who have sacrificed so much for us. Their ministry is essential for the life of the church and the salvation of the world. God bless you, and God bless our fathers.
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13: 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We have reaction. 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
15: Have faith, we can be sure that it'll be put to the test. Sometimes by our co-workers who taught us, sometimes by the difficult circumstances of life. But to get to heaven, we have to endure to the end. And Jesus shows us how. Find out more next on Breaking the Bread. Our commitment to Christ will surely be put to the test. We will hear whispered warnings and denunciations, just as Jeremiah does in this week's first reading. Even so-called friends will try to trap and trip us up. For Jesus' sake, then, we will bear insults and be made outcasts, even in our own homes, as we hear in this week's psalm. Jeremiah tells us we must expect that God will challenge our faith. He will probe our minds and hearts to test the depth and sincerity of our love. Be not afraid, Jesus assures us three times in this week's gospel. Though he may permit us to suffer for our faith, our Heavenly Father will never fail or forsake us. As Jesus assures us, everything unfolds in his providence, under his watchful gaze, even the falling of the tiniest sparrow to the ground. And each of us is even more precious to him. Steadfast in this faith, we must be prepared to resist the tactics of Satan. He is the real enemy, who seeks the ruin of our souls in Gehenna or hell. So we are to seek God, as the psalmist says, zeal for the Lord's house, for the heavenly kingdom of our Father, should consume us as it consumed Jesus. As Jesus bore the insults of those who blasphemed God, so should we. By the gracious gift of himself, Jesus bore the transgressions of the whole world, St. Paul tells us. In rising from the dead, he has shown us that God rescues the life of the poor and the humble, that he does not spurn his own when they are in distress. In his great mercy, he will turn toward us as well. He will deliver us from the power of the wicked. That's why we proclaim his name from the housetops. That's why we sing praise and thanksgiving in every Eucharist. We are confident of Jesus' promise that we who declare our faith in him before others will be remembered before our Heavenly Father. This is Scott Hahn for Breaking the Bread.
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18: Family, a prayer that we pray together is a powerful prayer. So please pray together with me our EWTN family prayer. Today we pray for peace in the Middle East. Lord Jesus Christ, Son of God and Messiah, we glorify your holy name. You lived and traveled in the Middle East when you walked upon this earth. Bring your peace to these lands and an end to the continual conflicts that ravage them. Let them know peace, the peace that you came to bring. Let all come to recognize the dignity of all, so that everyone may enjoy a good livelihood, security, and peace. Let them come to know you, who are the way and the truth and the life. Amen.
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0: Brethren, let us acknowledge our sins and so prepare ourselves to celebrate the sacred mysteries. I confess to Almighty God and to you, my brothers and sisters, that I have greatly sinned in my thoughts and in my words, in what I have done and in what I have failed to do. Through my most grievous fault.
1: Therefore,
0: Blessed Mary, ever Virgin, all the angels and saints, and you, my brothers and sisters, pray for me to the Lord. May Almighty God have mercy on us, forgive us our sins,

Grant, O Lord, that we may always revere and love your holy name, for you never deprive of your guidance those you set firm on the foundation of your love. Through our Lord Jesus Christ, your Son, who lives and reigns with you in the unity of the Holy Spirit,

A reading from the book of the prophet Jeremiah. Jeremiah said, I hear the whisperings of many, terror on every side. Denounce, let us denounce him. All those who were my friends are on the watch for any misstep of mine. Perhaps he will be trapped. Then we can prevail and take our vengeance on him. But the Lord is with me like a mighty champion. My persecutors will stumble. They will not triumph. In their failure, they will be put to utter shame, to lasting, unforgettable confusion. O Lord of hosts, you who test the just, who probe mind and heart, let me witness the vengeance you take on them, for to you I have entrusted my cause. Sing to the Lord, praise the Lord, for he has rescued the life of the poor from the power of the wicked. The word of the Lord.

A reading from the letter of St. Paul to the Romans. Brothers and sisters, through one man sin entered the world, and through sin death. And thus death came to all men, inasmuch as all sinned. For up to the time of the law, sin was in the world, but sin is not accounted when there is no law. But death reigned from Adam to Moses, even over those who did not sin after the pattern of the trespass of Adam, who is the type of the one who was to come. But the gift is not like the transgression. For if by the transgression of the one the many died, how much more did the grace of God and the gracious gift of the one man, Jesus Christ, overflow for the many? The word of the Lord.

Jesus said to the 12, "Fear no one. Nothing is concealed that will not be revealed, nor secret that will not be known. What I say to you in the darkness, speak in the light. What you hear whispered, proclaim on the housetops. And do not be afraid of those who kill the body, but cannot kill the soul. Rather, be afraid of the one who can destroy both soul and body in Gehenna. Are not two sparrows sold for a small coin? Yet not one of them falls to the ground without your Father's knowledge. Even all the hairs of your head are counted. So do not be afraid. You are worth more than many sparrows. Everyone who acknowledges me before others, I will acknowledge before my heavenly Father. But whoever denies me before others, I will deny before my heavenly Father."

It was in early 1961 that Sister Angelica, together with her abbess, Mother Veronica,

And he'd come here to this missionary diocese, which it still is, to help the church to grow here. And he was here for a number of years. You know, it's interesting about the Irish missionaries that had come here. There's a man I know who's older, and he said when he was growing up here in the Birmingham diocese, he thought in order to be a priest, you had to be Irish, because all the priests he knew were Irish. Of course, he later discovered that wasn't the case. So Father Dermot Malloy was one of those who showed Mother Angelica, later to become Mother Angelica, different properties. And when Mother saw this property, it was 15 acres. She had raised $13,000 selling fishing lures, and that was the exact price of this property. And when she stepped on this ground, she knew this was the place where this new monastery was to be, this chapel that she designed, that the Lord gave her, that we're in today, that broadcasts now the Mass all over the world. Well, Father Malloy, he loved being a missionary, but he wanted to be even more a missionary. And so there was a call by the church to go to remote areas. And so he asked to go to Peru. And he went there in 1962, and he became a missionary priest there. And he was a priest for 14 years until he was made an auxiliary bishop and then eventually the bishop of Huancavelica. But he would love to come back here during the summer. He would come to help raise funds for this missionary diocese, but also to make a retreat. He always made his retreat here and also at the Shrine of the Blessed Sacrament. And just a remarkable man who accomplished so much. He loved to sing. He loved to sing. And whenever he was on Mother Angelica Live, and you can find some of these programs on YouTube, he always brought his guitar and his recorder. And one of the songs that he would sing was about St. Martin de Porres, Martine, Martine. And he would imitate the clopping of the horse in that song, where he'd play his recorder. In fact, we had helped him, the friars had helped him, and EWTN had helped him, because he wanted to bring music also to the people. He wanted the young people to be able to be formed in music. He saw that that was something that could benefit them and that they could grow, you know, in their own lives and so on, and how music was an important element of that. So we helped to collect things that he would turn into a music edition for his people. And they spoke Quechua, which was a unique language that he actually translated the entire Bible into Quechua, as approved by the Vatican. He founded 16 churches. He founded the minor seminary and the major seminary. He's founded a number of soup kitchens. And he did other things, a home for the elderly. He did so many things. The people loved him. And he died in 2013, and he was 83 years old. And so one of the priests that he would cultivate his vocation and eventually he would be ordained to the priesthood wrote a beautiful letter after the death of the one that he called Teta Dimitrio Dermot. Teta, in the Quechua language, means dad, my dad. And in that, he talks about when he first met Dimitrio Dermot, how he had gone to confession to him under this tree where he had gone to given a mission. And he's looking at Dermot's Irish white hands, clean and white, so white. And he looks at his own hands, which are darker and dirty, and he thinks he's next to an angel. And he said, I wasn't far from the truth, because of how much he loved his people, how much he cared for them, how he brought peace in the midst of terrorism that was going on at the time, how he helped those who were so poor, how he visited their homes and ate their simple food and slept on the sheepskin like they did, and how much he meant to him.

And he talks about how when Father Dermot would come to the different villages there, he would be riding on his chestnut horse. He said, "You used to ride throughout our villages on your chestnut-colored horse, bringing joy to the hearts of the people. And you would sing, 'I've asked Tata God,' Daddy God, if you will." And he knows very well, this is what he would be singing when he would come into the villages. "I've asked Tata God," and he knows very well, "that when he calls me to his side, I'll come riding on my horse." And so he concluded this letter, "Dear Tata Dimitrio, now that you are in home of the Eternal Father, ask that your sons may know how to ride as you did, that we be generous and seek nothing outside holiness. From the saddle of your white horse, bless the people of Juan Carama and your beloved diocese of Juan Cavalica. Thank you for being the instrument of finding my priestly vocation and for the gift of holy baptism by which you gave me life in Christ." In fact, his episcopal motto was, "Love is repaid by love." And when he would come here, before he would leave to return back to Peru, he would say, "Father Joseph, there's no distance between tabernacles." That we would always be united in the Eucharistic heart of Jesus. So today in the United States, we're celebrating Father's Day. And Father Dermot Malloy was a wonderful fatherly example to me, of course. I had many natural fathers, too, who were great examples. My own dad, my godfather, different mentors that I had in high school, I think of affectionately, and all of the things that I learned from them. And I was reading an article about fatherhood, a natural fatherhood, and it talked about the importance of playing with your children, that play is the language of your children. And when you play with your children, you are showing that you delight in them, that you enjoy them, and you're just being with them just to delight in them, to be with them. And that's a reflection of who God the Father is. And so what we heard today in today's gospel, where Jesus is speaking about the Father. And what does he say about the Father? He says, "Even the hairs on your head have been counted." Do you know how many hairs you've got in your head? Does a person who loves you the most know how many hairs there are? Those of us who are getting older know the number's declining, but we don't know the number, you know, of the hairs on our head. But God the Father knows, because he's interested in every single detail of your life, and that he's called you into existence. And so you know that St. Faustina one time, she was speaking to our Lord, and she relates this in her diary, how she was speaking to the Lord, she said, after she received Holy Communion that day. And she said, "Lord, you know, I thought of you many times last night." And the Lord said to her in response, she records this in her diary, "I thought of you before you existed." Ponder that for a moment. That he delighted in the thought of you before you existed. And that's the reason why he brought you into being. Why he holds you in existence right now. If he forgot you for a moment, you would not exist. I wouldn't exist. We are a thought of God, Pope Benedict put it. We are a thought of God. He thought of us. He delighted in us. Every hair on our head has been counted. He knows even when a sparrow drops. There's nothing. He's not ignorant of your situation in your life right now. He knows what you're going through if you're going through trials.
But he also delights in you. He wants you to delight in him. And so Jesus tells us three times, and he's not just making a suggestion here. The way that he says this in these few verses that we had today from Matthew chapter 10, and this is a chapter where he's first, right before the chapter 10, he's going to preach to the people, and he sees this vast crowd, and they're like sheep without a shepherd. And he says, the harvest is rich, but the laborers are few. And at the beginning of chapter 10, he chooses these 12 apostles. And then he's going to send them out. And he tells them, don't worry about what you're going to say. The Father's going to give you what you are to say. But if they persecuted me, they're going to persecute you too. But that's where we understand what he's saying today. What I've taught you in the quiet, in the dark, you're going to proclaim it to the housetops. And what does he say three times? And it's not just a suggestion, it's more like a command. Fear no one. Do not be afraid of those who kill the body. Even the hairs on your head are counted, so do not be afraid. Three times in these few verses, he tells us, do not be afraid. It's like he's putting a big exclamation point on what he's teaching us. Fear no one. And in today's first reading, we have the prophet Jeremiah, where he has all of these who are against him, denouncing him. And Jeremiah really is a prefigurement of Christ and all that he suffered. And what does Jeremiah say? All of these denouncings that are going around him. They're trying to trap him, take their vengeance on him. He says, the Lord is with me like a mighty champion. And to you I have entrusted my cause. Sing to the Lord, praise the Lord, for he has rescued the life of the poor from the power of the wicked. Evil never has a last word. Evil never has a last word. And the worst that the wicked can do is take our physical life. But Jesus said, don't fear even those who kill the body. Rather, fear, reverence the one who has both your body and your soul. Your soul is the important thing. And no one can touch that soul unless you give them permission to do that. And so you can live in this life with God in your soul. And we've seen this in just the history of the martyrs throughout the history of the church. They would have this remarkable courage. Why? Because they knew this passage. Do not fear those who can kill the body. Don't you know that even the hairs on your head are counted? So do not be afraid. And when we think about fatherhood today, St. Paul gives a contrast, doesn't he, between Adam and Jesus. And so when Adam sins, it brings this death. It brings these so negative consequences that we still suffer today. But Jesus brings something that's far greater. And so what does he say? He says the gift, he calls it a gift. The gift is not like the transgression. For if by the transgression of the one many died, how much more did the grace of God and the gracious gift of the one man, Jesus Christ, overflow for the many? Grace, yes, sin is abounded, but grace is abounded all the more. It's overflowing for the many, for us. So not only does evil not have the last word, it doesn't have the present word. Because of the grace of God, the gracious gift of God that's given to us in Christ Jesus our Lord. And that's why we can prevail over all wickedness. And why the Lord's calling us to be
holy, to grow in holiness. And we pray that we who are spiritual fathers, those of you who are natural fathers, that like Bishop Malloy, we might be an example to our flock, to those who are entrusted to our care, our children, your spouses, our spiritual children, to be that example for them, to show them that the Father delights in them, that the Father cares for them, that he wants the best for them. That's what we as fathers are called to do, and it's the Lord Jesus who gives us and enables us to do this by this gracious gift, the overflowing grace that he's giving to us every time we pray, every time we attend Mass. There's no distance between tabernacles, Bishop Malloy would say to me before he would return back to his missionary diocese. And St. Faustina, as she'd received Holy Communion, Lord, I thought about you many times last night. And what did he say to her? I thought of you before you existed.

0: I believe in one God, the Father Almighty, maker of heaven and earth, of all things visible and invisible. I believe in one Lord Jesus Christ, the only begotten Son of God, born of the Father before all ages, God from God, light from light, true God from true God, begotten, not made, consubstantial with the Father. Through him all things were made. For us men and for our salvation, he came down from heaven, and by the Holy Spirit was incarnate of the Virgin Mary and became man. For our sake he was crucified under Pontius Pilate. He suffered death and was buried, and rose again on the third day in accordance with the Scriptures. He ascended into heaven and is seated at the right hand of the Father. He will come again in glory to judge the living and the dead, and his kingdom will have no end. I believe in the Holy Spirit, the Lord, the giver of life, who proceeds from the Father and the Son, who with the Father and the Son is adored and glorified, who has spoken through the prophets. I believe in one holy, Catholic, and apostolic church. I confess one baptism for the forgiveness of sins. And I look forward to the resurrection of the dead and the life of the world to come. Let us offer our petitions to God, who has rescued us from death, and open up to us the hope of eternal life with the Father, Son, and Holy Spirit.
1: That our Holy Father and his fellow bishops and priests may be filled with the spirit of truth and holiness as they lead the people of God in hope and renewal of life. We pray to the Lord. That we may look upon the poor, the vulnerable, the stranger, and the unborn with the unconditional love and welcome portrayed by the gospel. We pray to the Lord. That those who work in the audio, visual, and print media may witness to the truth and be effective communicators of God's love. We pray to the Lord. That the Lord will protect all widows, orphans, and refugees throughout the world. We pray to the Lord. That all those who have fallen asleep in Christ may arrive in their homeland of heaven. We pray to the Lord.
0: We pray for our fathers, that the Lord bless them in this life, this special day in the United States, when we remember our fathers in a particular way, and we pray that he may grant eternal rest to those who have died. We pray to the Lord. To those who love you, Lord, you promise to come with your Son and make your home within them. Come then, we pray, with your purifying grace and make our hearts a place where you can dwell through Christ our Lord. Amen.

Lord, the sacrifice of conciliation and praise, and grant that cleansed by its action, we may make offering of our heart pleasing to you.

You thanks, Lord, Holy Father, Almighty and Eternal God, through Christ our Lord. For out of compassion for the waywardness that is ours, he humbled himself and was born of the Virgin. By the passion of the cross he freed us from unending death, and by rising from the dead he gave us life eternal. And so with angels and archangels, with thrones and dominions, and with all the hosts and powers of heaven,

To you, therefore, most merciful Father, we make humble prayer and petition through Jesus Christ, your Son, our Lord, that you accept and bless these gifts, these offerings, these holy and unblemished sacrifices, which we offer you firstly for your holy Catholic Church. Be pleased to grant her peace, to guard, unite, and govern her throughout the whole world. Together with your servant, Leo, our Pope, and Stephen, our Bishop, and all those who holding to the truth and on the Catholic and Apostolic faith. Remember, Lord, your servants, for all of our living fathers. And all gathered here, whose faith and devotion are known to you, for them we offer you this sacrifice of praise, or they offer it for themselves and all who are dear to them, for the redemption of their souls and hope of health and well-being, and paying their homage to you, the eternal God, living and true. In communion with those whose memory we venerate, especially the glorious ever-Virgin Mary, Mother of our God and Lord Jesus Christ, and blessed Joseph, her spouse, your blessed apostles and martyrs, Peter and Paul, Andrew, James, John, Thomas, James, Philip, Bartholomew, Matthew, Simon, and Jude, Linus, Cletus, Clement, Sixtus, Cornelius, Cyprian, Lawrence, Chrysogonus, John and Paul, Cosmas and Damian, and all your saints. We ask that through their merits and prayers and all things we may be defended by your protecting help through Christ our Lord. Amen. Therefore, Lord, we pray graciously accept this oblation of our service out of your whole family. Order our days in your peace and command that we be delivered from eternal damnation and counted among the flock of those you've chosen. Be pleased, O God, we pray, to bless, acknowledge, and approve this offering in every respect. Make it spiritual and acceptable, so that it may become for us the body and blood of your most beloved Son, our Lord Jesus Christ. On the day before he was to suffer, he took bread in his holy and venerable hands, and with eyes raised to heaven, to you, O God, his almighty Father, giving you thanks, he said the blessing, broke the bread, and gave it to his disciples, saying, take this, all of you, and eat of it, for this is my body, which will be given up for you.

In a similar way, when supper was ended, he took this precious chalice in his holy and venerable hands, and once more giving you thanks, he said the blessing and gave the chalice to his disciples, saying, "Take this, all of you, and drink from it, for this is the chalice of my blood, the blood of the new and eternal covenant, which will be poured out for you and for many for the forgiveness of sins.

Therefore, O Lord, as we celebrate the memorial of the Blessed Passion, the resurrection from the dead, and the glorious ascension into heaven of Christ, your Son, our Lord, we, your servants and your holy people, offer to your glorious majesty from the gifts that you have given us this pure victim, this holy victim, this spotless victim, the holy bread of eternal life and the chalice of everlasting salvation. Be pleased to look upon these offerings with a serene and kindly countenance, and to accept them as once you were pleased to accept the gifts of your servant Abel the just, the sacrifice of Abraham our father in faith, and the offering of your high priest Melchizedek, a holy sacrifice, a spotless victim. In humble prayer we ask you, Almighty God, command that these gifts be borne by the hands of your holy angel to your altar on high in the sight of your divine majesty, so that all of us who through this participation at the altar receive the most holy body and blood of your Son may be filled with every grace and heavenly blessing. Remember also, Lord, your servants who have gone before us with the sign of faith and rest in the sleep of peace, especially our deceased fathers. Grant them, O Lord, we pray, and all who sleep in Christ, a place of refreshment, light, and peace. To us also, your servants, who those sinners hope in your abundant mercies, graciously grant some share and fellowship with your holy apostles and martyrs, with John the Baptist, Stephen, Matthias, Barnabas, Ignatius, Alexander, Marcellinus, Peter, Felicity, Perpetua, Agatha, Lucy, Agnes, Cecilia, Anastasia, and all your saints. Admit us, we beseech you, into their company, not weighing our merits, but granting us your pardon through Christ our Lord, through whom you continue to make all these good things, O Lord. You sanctify them, fill them with life, bless them, and bestow them upon us. Through him and with him and in him, O God, Almighty Father, in the unity of the Holy Spirit,

Jesus Christ, who said to your apostles, "Peace I leave you, my peace I give you," look not on our sins, but on the faith of your church, and graciously grant her peace and unity in accordance with your will.

0: For those who cannot now receive Jesus in the Blessed Sacrament, we offer the following prayer. O Jesus, I turn toward the Holy Tabernacle, where you live hidden for love of me. I love you, O my God. I cannot now receive you in Holy Communion. Come, nevertheless, and visit me with your grace. Come spiritually into my heart. Purify it, sanctify it, render it like unto your own. Lord, I am not worthy that thou shouldst enter under my roof, but only say the word, and my soul shall be healed. Amen.
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Son. We ask of your mercy, O Lord, that what we celebrate with constant devotion may be our sure pledge of redemption. Through Christ our Lord. Dominus vobiscum. Benedicat vos omnipotens Deus.

St. Michael, the Archangel, defend us in battle. Be our protection against the wickedness and snares of the devil. May God rebuke him, we humbly pray. And do thou, O Prince of the heavenly host, by the power of God, cast into hell Satan and all the evil spirits, prowl about the world, seeking the ruin of souls. Amen.

0: Prayer for vocations. God our Father, who wills that all men be saved and come to the knowledge of your truth, we beg you to send laborers into your harvest and grant them grace to speak your word with all boldness, so that your word may spread and be glorified, and all nations may know you, the only God, and him whom you have sent, Jesus Christ, your Son, our Lord. Amen. Our Lady, Queen of the Americas, Mary, Mother of the Franciscan Missionaries of the Eternal Word, pray for us.
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6: Hello, this is Father Mitch Pacwa. Father's Day is a great time to celebrate the contributions our fathers have made to our lives. That includes grandfathers, fathers-in-law, adoptive fathers. Let's also pray for the priests who have sacrificed so much for us. Their ministry is essential for the life of the church and the salvation of the world. God bless you, and God bless our fathers.
7: Welcome to Stories from the Heart. I'm your host, Sandra McDevitt. Today, the story of Lady Pride and how she became humble, a charming tale by Catherine Doherty, plus the litany of humility on another story from the heart.

How Pride Became Humble. Lady Pride was born proud. She never remembered a time when she had not been filled with an overwhelming admiration for herself. She passed through the ages with the arrogance of people who are sure that they are better, more clever, and in every way superior to others. She always held her beautiful head very high, and she walked slowly, majestically across the centuries. She did not bother to deal with all men to the same degree. While she influenced all, she chose her select company very carefully. If she liked someone, she would come and stay with him for a long, long time, and everyone would soon see her influence. People imitated her quite well. They, like her, became cold, aloof, and unapproachable, behaving as if they were set apart somehow above the common lot of humans. She was quite beautiful, despite her disposition. Her beauty could not be denied. She was tall, stately, with features that could be called classical by those who know about such things. Yet men, by and large, were afraid of her and her beauty. There was something about it that was evil, dark, sinister. It reminded them of deep, still, stagnant waters, greenish in color, that could not sustain, but only kill life. All living things died in such water. Anyone who has traveled can observe the desolate landscape created by such waters. Gray, lifeless trees lift their leafless arms to heaven, as if crying out of some strange depths. The shores are bereft of flowers or grass, covered only with sand and rocks. Water flowers refuse to take root. Such waters are dead and frightening. It is of such scenes that men thought whenever they saw Lady Pride pass by. They shivered and turned away. Yet they knew that she often showered her gifts upon her friends. Gold and silver seemed to be hers to give. Power followed in her wake, a slave to her whims. But it was the darkness of power, and it only served her and her friends. Lady Pride often recalled her many conquests, but in one event she took special pride. It had happened long ago, perhaps on or maybe near the day she was born. It had been an extraordinary day, for she never remembered ever having been young on that day or any other. She had been born mature. It was a day on which God, He who is, had revealed His secret to the angels. After He had revealed it to them, they were all enthralled, and they remained very still. Lady Pride had not heard the secret, but she saw one beautiful spirit who seemed to be all light, and he frowned. He was so beautiful that she desired to be with him forever. She walked softly over to him and whispered to him that, whatever the secret was, it was not for him, for she saw he did not like what he had heard. Why should he accept it? He was, she convinced him, as great as God himself. The angel of light turned, saw her, and believed what she said. Then, rising to an immense height, he shouted for all to hear the motto of pride, Non Servium, I will not serve. Many of the lesser angels joined him after they too had looked at Lady Pride, and there ensued a battle that rocked the heavens. For once Lady Pride put aside her dignity. She joined in the battle on the side of Lucifer, the angel of light. All of a sudden, in the midst of the battle, she stood still. She beheld an awesome and frightening thing. Light was leaving the angel of light and darkness entering. His beauty remained, but now it was the beauty of deadliness, a travesty.

Maybe two men remembered Lady Pride's part in the fall of their first parents. Naturally, she was there too, in the garden with the snake. It seemed as if her sole purpose of existence was to extend the awful domain of the Angel of Light, who had become now the Prince of Darkness. One starry night, Lady Pride was walking, in her slow, majestic fashion, pausing now and then to admire her own reflection in the various lakes, rivers, and pools that dotted her way. She found herself on the outskirts of a small village, the entrance to which was a narrow path. On both sides of the path were caves dug deep into the sandy rock. One cave especially attracted her attention. A great star hovered over it, almost touching the roof. Lady Pride drew closer, pausing now and then, as if afraid to get too close. The door of the cave was full of chinks and holes. It was just an old stable door. The cave was used, it seemed, only to house animals. Lady Pride, for once, was unsure of herself, and strangely troubled. Then, slowly she opened the door, not really expecting to see anyone. On the contrary, she saw a woman holding a child in her arms. There was a man kneeling in seeming adoration. The man made a step or two toward the door, as if to bar the way. The woman shook her head gently, and the man stopped. Lady Pride entered and gently closed the door behind her. The woman seemed to grow taller and more mature as she held up the child and sang this song of praise. My soul praises the Lord. My soul is glad because of God my Savior, for he has remembered me, his lowly servant. And from now on, all people will call me blessed. Lady Pride fell to her knees. Suddenly she knew that this was the sight God had shown the angels on the day she was born. She had not seen it then. She had only seen the frown of Lucifer, the Prince of Pride. It was this child she had counseled him not to serve. With her head in the straw, which littered the floor, Lady Pride wept. She wept bitter, scalding tears of sorrow and compunction. She wished she had never seen Lucifer or spoken to him. The enormity of her offense stood out so clearly that she was blinded by the sight. But the lady and the child were smiling again, and though Lady Pride did not hear any words spoken, she knew that she had been forgiven, and henceforth she would never be the same. She had beheld with her own eyes the fullness of truth incarnate, God made flesh, God and his mother. And that is how Lady Pride became humble. Today, she takes pride only in the works of God, especially those wonders of grace he accomplishes in the hearts of men. Lucifer wept too, but with anger. He picked up haughtiness, which Lady Pride had left on the straw of the cave, and made it his own. Thus it is that today, when men see a cold and haughty beauty walking the earth, one who puts on a great arrogance and insufferable pride, they see a ghostly reflection of the heart of Lucifer, the angel of light who became the Prince of Darkness.

0: The Litany of Humility. 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
1: hear me.
0: From the desire of being esteemed,
1: deliver me, O Jesus.
0: From the desire of being loved,
1: deliver me, O Jesus.
0: From the desire of being extolled,
1: deliver me, O Jesus.
0: From the desire of being honored,
1: deliver me, O Jesus.
0: From the desire of being

0: praised.
1: Deliver me, O Jesus,
0: from the desire of being praised.
1: Deliver me, O Jesus,
0: from the desire of being preferred to others.
1: Deliver me, O Jesus,
0: from the desire of being consulted.
1: Deliver me, O Jesus,
0: from the desire of being approved.
1: Deliver me, O Jesus,
0: from the fear of being humiliated.
1: Deliver me, O Jesus,
0: from the fear of being despised.
1: Deliver me, O Jesus,
0: from the fear of suffering rebukes.
1: Deliver me, O Jesus,
0: from the fear of being calumniated.
1: Deliver me, O Jesus,
0: from the fear of being forgotten.
1: Deliver me, O Jesus,
0: from the fear of being ridiculed.
1: Deliver me, O Jesus,
0: from the fear of being wronged.
1: Deliver me, O Jesus,
0: from the fear of being suspected.
1: Deliver me, O Jesus,
0: that others may be loved more than I.
1: Jesus, grant me the grace to desire it.
0: That others may be esteemed more than I.
1: Jesus, grant me the grace to desire it.
0: That in the opinion of the world, others may increase and I may decrease.
1: Jesus, grant me the grace to desire it.
0: That others may be chosen and I set aside.
1: Jesus, grant me the grace to desire it.
0: That others may be praised and I go unnoticed.
1: Jesus, grant me the grace to desire it.
0: That others may be preferred to me in everything.
1: Jesus, grant me the grace to desire it.
0: That others may become holier than I, provided that I become as holy as I should.
1: Jesus, grant me the grace to desire it.

0: Thank you for joining us on Stories from the Heart. Today's story, How Pride Became Humble, was written by Catherine Doherty and published in Not Without Parables. 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I'm Sandra McDevitt. 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
9: Thank you so much, Doug.
8: You've been on the show a couple of times. What were some of the other books we had talked about?
9: We talked about some books I did with Catholic Answers, Secrets from Heaven on the Conversations and Parables of Jesus, Heart of the Gospel about the Beatitudes, Always a Catholic, about keeping your kids in the faith for life.
8: That was the one I remember, too.
9: Yeah, so all those different books, sure.
8: Yeah, we're still chasing after you to do a series about that. So maybe that'll still happen in the future. So what's the tie-in between not only you, but your religious order with St. John the Baptist?
9: So TAN Books asked me to do I actually, first of all, wrote a book on my own initiative on St. Joseph during COVID. And the Holy Father had promoted the year of St. Joseph that year.
8: Right.
9: So I did that on my own, and TAN really liked it, and they published it. And then the owner of TAN, a guy named Connor Gallagher, contacted me and said, I love St. John the Baptist, and I want to have a book. I've never seen a really good book written on St. John the Baptist. We loved your St. Joseph book. Can you also do something on St. John the Baptist? Mm-hmm. So I said, okay, let me pray about it. And then I thought about it, and the very first chapel in the history of our order was dedicated to St. John the Baptist. He was very important in the foundation of our order. And I took that as a sign from God. Yeah, I need to write something on this. And so St. Norbert, he went out in the wilderness. And
8: so he was a latter-day John
9: the Baptist. Exactly. Right. Okay. So he basically went, the priesthood was very corrupt in his time. Mm-hmm. He went out in the wilderness like John the Baptist did when the priesthood was corrupt in ancient Israel. Mm-hmm. And he started this fledgling community in the chapel of St. John the Baptist. And so he saw himself, St. Norbert, very much as a voice crying in the wilderness, prepare the way of the Lord. And instead of trying to fix everything wrong in the church, he just said, let's just go start and do things the right way and let God take care of the rest. So in many ways...
8: And then the truth attracts.
9: Exactly.
8: Right.
9: So in many ways, our order was founded after the model of St. John the Baptist.
8: Okay.
9: So.
8: Well, you also mentioned a point about that time, obviously, but you also talk about the priesthood is in crisis today. How so?
9: Well, we know that, obviously, sadly, about the different abuse cases, mm-hmm. but that was symptomatic of something that was deeper. And the deeper problem is not that, you know, priests are spending too much time alone with young people. That's not really the deep problem. Mm-hmm. The deep problem is the personal sanctity of the priests, that the priests have now been so caught up in the world, mm-hmm. and they spend much of their life nourishing themselves not from the gospel and from the scriptures, the word of God, but from the internet, from the television. Very often they're lonely and alone. Mm-hmm. I don't think Jesus, for example, intended priests to live alone.
8: Right.
9: You know, at the very beginning when he sent out his disciples, when they had the greatest shortage of vocations ever, he said, the harvest is abundant, but the laborers are few. Jesus sent them out two by two.
8: Right, that's true.
9: Because he thinks priests should live together. And so we have priests lonely, living apart, no accountability. Very often their moral life is defective. They're not going to confession. And they're also not getting sound teaching. And so there's a real crisis in priesthood at every level, and it goes all the way up to the bishops at this point in right. our church's history.
8: You know? Right. Well, you say in the prologue, a man named John was sent by God. There was, you know, you say the juxtaposition of the account of the inner life of God with the mission of John the Baptist is so stark that many modern scholars simply assert that the parts about John were later additions. What do you mean?
9: So if you do scripture courses and they teach you the Gospel of John, and in particular they start with the prologue, many people will say, well, take all the parts about John out, and it still reads fairly continuously. It doesn't look like it's a cut-up text. And so the theory is, oh, well, these things were inserted later, but the text used to be only about the, you know, this inner life of God, and then the stuff about John got added later by some redactor. And I point out, well,
8: Why would they do that?
9: Those are all other questions. And I just simply point out, but the text we have is inspired by the Holy Spirit. The church has guaranteed that. And therefore, this is exactly how it ought to be. Nevertheless, it's at least a testimony to the strangeness of the fact that suddenly you're interweaving the account of the life of this man, John, with the life of the Word, you know, the inner life of God. And yet, we find that in Luke, too, the interweaving between the life of John the Baptist and Jesus. Look at the first three chapters of Luke. So John and Jesus are like a tapestry that are woven together in some way in Scripture.
8: Right.
9: And it's a really beautiful thing to see that comparison.
8: Well, I love the way you say the word should be bound up with the story of the voice.
9: Yes.
8: So John is the voice, then.
9: Yes. All four Gospels quote the exact same passage from Isaiah 40 to refer to John. A voice crying in the wilderness, prepare the way of the Lord.
8: Mm-hmm.
9: Huh?
8: Mm-hmm.
9: And St. Augustine makes much of this analogy between the voice and the word. It's this anonymous voice in Isaiah, and that was even a popular in the Qumran Essen communities and so forth. That was a very popular verse there.
8: Which we think there may have been a connection.
9: There
8: with
9: might
8: John.
9: Have been some connection with John. There may have been some connection there, yeah.
8: Mm-hmm.
9: And in any case, this idea of a voice is the instrument that the word uses to communicate itself to another.
8: Mm-hmm.
9: So St. Augustine says we form an interior word, and then we search for a way to express it, and we use the voice, the word of the voice there.
8: Mm-hmm.
9: And then the voice now passes that word onto your soul, your heart, and the word now endures. So the voice passes away, but the word remains.
8: You say we cannot understand Jesus Christ fully without understanding John. What is it about John we need to understand in relation to Jesus?
9: Yeah. In the prologue, it actually says that John came that all might believe. And over again, we find that knowledge of John seems to be a prerequisite for being an expert on Jesus. So when Judas falls away and Peter wants to choose a replacement, he says, well, we need to choose a replacement. Inspired by the Holy Spirit, that's what he does at the beginning of the Acts of the Apostles. And he says, well, what are the qualifications? of our replacement. We have to be someone that knew Jesus from the baptism of John. Isn't that fascinating?
10: Okay.
9: And so this idea that somehow to be an expert in Jesus, we need to know John. Mm-hmm. And I think, among other things, it means at least this, that John represents, so to speak, the coming to age and maturity of the Old Covenant, of the Old Testament. And just like we, to really understand the New Testament well, we have to understand its preparation
10: so
9: in
10: it's
9: the
10: like
9: Old
10: a bridge,
9: Testament.
10: In a sense.
9: Yeah. So also, to understand Christ well, we need to understand John mm-hmm. and his preaching and his preparation.
10: You say St. John was not determined by the world in which he came. Rather, he was the one who molded and formed the world according to the light which he bore inside him from God.
9: Yeah. I think a lot of people think that what happens is that everyone's just sort of influenced by the world, and then every once in a while you get this person who's got all the right influences and they make a big splash. And in fact, that's not how it works in God's plan. Mm-hmm. What God does is he just says, you know, the world can do all that it wants, but I'm going to directly intervene in history. Mm-hmm. He does that, of course, preeminently with the Incarnation.
10: Right.
9: But he does it also with certain saints. And John the Baptist is one of those saints who just immediately from God, from his mother's womb, mm-hmm. he was filled with grace.
10: But we know that from the scriptures.
9: We know that from the scriptures. The angel Gabriel said he will be filled with the Holy Spirit from his mother's womb. Mm-hmm. And so therefore, what we have in the person of John is someone whose influence was really just God coming down, speaking in him, speaking through him mm-hmm. to the world and being a shining lamp, as Jesus says.
10: Right.
9: Not someone who's got all these different worldly influences and is reflecting the world back to itself, mm-hmm. but rather someone who has this pure soul that is an instrument for God's revelation to the
10: like
9: world.
10: It's kind of like Our Lady, in a sense, which is always pointing to the Son.
9: Oh, yeah. Our Lady is a preeminent example of that among the saints, even more so than John. It was by her word, by the way, that John was sanctified.
10: That's true.
9: At the moment she spoke, John was sanctified. She's a mediatrix of grace there.
10: Right. So. It was interesting. You make the point, St. John did not come as a political reformer. He didn't come as an economic savior. He didn't come as a philosopher. I thought this was interesting. He didn't even come as a religious reformer.
9: Yeah, and the way I put it is not at least not the way that most people think of it.
10: Okay.
9: He didn't come, for example, to reorganize the temple worship. You know, there is a whole system mm-hmm. of religious worship that was happening at the time of John and Jesus. And he didn't come in and say, look, I'm going to take over here as the high priest and I'm going to reorganize things and we're going to get the temple worship right.
10: Mm-hmm.
9: Nope. He just said, look, you guys are doing your thing, but that's not important. I'm doing what God has shown me. And he just goes and starts doing his thing without trying to gather a group or anything like that. People did spontaneously come to him.
10: There, right.
9: They came naturally
10: to him. And
9: that
10: brought the jealousy.
9: Yeah, that's right. Yeah, for sure.
10: Like, why are they going to this fellow?
9: Exactly. Even the Pharisees started coming out to him, you know.
10: Right.
9: They even wanted the appearance. Everyone wanted, even the Pharisees wanted to look like, you know, they were on John's side.
10: Right, because the people liked John.
9: Yeah.
10: That's why we talk about Herod's concern about a political situation. But you make the interesting point about the fact that really at that point in time, with the few amount of soldiers that really, you know, were in stationed in there, what, 3,000 or
9: about
10: so.
9: About 3,000 Roman soldiers.
10: Which is about
9: soldiers,
10: half of a legion, I think.
9: Yeah.
10: About a half a legion. But that really, and the Romans really left the Jews alone for the most part.
9: Yeah, they
10: really
9: learned
10: didn't
9: that.
10: They didn't try to settle Rome into there. They didn't get rid of all their belief systems.
9: Yes.
10: They kind of let them be what they were.
9: Yeah, those wars that, you know, that we read about in the Maccabees and things like that, they had taught the Romans a lesson that the Jews were not the sort of people that could easily be adapted. Like, you know, Alexander the Great, he'd go everywhere and people would all immediately mm-hmm. drop their false gods and pick up new ones.
10: Mm-hmm.
9: Because they all knew in their heart of hearts these are all false gods. The Jews really knew this is the God, you know, that spoke. And so they were immovable in that. So much so that the Jews were actually exempt from conscription into the Roman army because they wouldn't walk around on the Sabbath. So they're just like, fine. You know, they realized it just wasn't worth it. And the relative poverty of the area was such that Rome wasn't so interested. It just wasn't worth dying on that hill, so to speak. Right, right. So Rome kind of left them alone, but with a careful guard, and they had Herod as a kind of puppet, you know, there to rule in their place. And as long as the taxes came in, the Romans were fine.
10: So. Right. You also talk about there was a kind of religious economic division arose, which lent itself to the narrative that those who were outwardly religious, observant, were blessed by God with material prosperity. And you make that point that this is also why the reaction of the apostles to the idea of, well, how is a rich man can't get into heaven?
9: Yeah.
10: How could anybody get in?
9: Yeah, so what you found was that for the most part, people who were religiously observant and did all the sort of laws and things like that, they ended up also being those who tended to be financially better off. Mm-hmm. And we still have shadows of that in today's kind of American Protestant health and wealth gospel, you
10: right,
9: know.
10: Right.
9: But at the time of the apostles, they thought, oh, if you're poor, it must mean you're cursed by God. And then Jesus comes and says, right, blessed are the poor. Blessed right, are you who hunger and thirst, and so forth. So that was shocking to the apostles, and certainly shocking to the Pharisees, who weren't particularly happy to hear that the fact that they were rich wasn't a sign of God's favor.
10: Right. And the Pharisees believed in some sort of resurrection, while the Sadducees,
9: that's correct,
10: who were the scribes for the most part, didn't. They rejected that. What did the Essenes think, and what was their connection, do we think, to John?
9: Yeah, the Essenes are not mentioned at all in the New Testament. We do have lots of historical evidence from Josephus and other places.
10: And the Dead Sea Scrolls.
9: The Dead Sea Scrolls, exactly. And so, in fact, there are many similarities between what we find in the teachings of John and even of Jesus with the Essenes. Mm-hmm. They had thought that the temple worship was corrupt. They were out in the desert. The places where John was baptizing were places near Essene communities and so forth. So these are the kinds of things we find. But there was one stark difference. The Essenes believe that God would not forgive sinners, that there was really no forgiveness for sinners. You just had to be these, you know, righteous people, and so you had to live this righteous life. But the idea of God coming to sinners, mm-hmm, and collecting sinners and having mercy on them was something that the Essenes rejected. So they had that in common with, say, the Pharisees. Mm-hmm. And John and Jesus said, instead, no, I've come, you know, for those who are sick, not those who are well, mm-hmm, right? And so John and Jesus both had this radical understanding of God coming, mm-hmm, to show mercy, because what both the Pharisees and the Essenes misunderstood was they didn't realize that they were just as in need of God's mercy as the tax collectors and the prostitutes.
10: Right.
9: They really thought they were actually holy by doing their observances.
10: You know? Right. The whitewashed sepulchres.
9: Yeah.
10: Right? Yeah. Exactly. It's interesting, too, because and I always thought about this with Zechariah. You know, he gets told about the child. He apparently was a priest.
9: Yes.
10: The temple.
9: Yeah, yeah.
10: And so he held some sort of a rank.
9: Yes.
10: In these things. So, but he was saddened because he wasn't going to be able to name his kid after himself. And John, you think to yourself, and he got struck dumb.
9: Yes.
10: By not doing that, you would have thought, what's the big deal?
9: Yeah.
10: But it was.
9: It was a big deal. I have a whole theory about that I develop, mm-hmm, in the book, basically, that Zechariah and Mary have these amazing parallels. You've got Annunciation from Gabriel to Zechariah, Annunciation from Gabriel to Mary, etc. And then, mm-hmm, there's this question. And Zechariah's question was very much like Mary's question, but significantly different. Mary's question was, how shall this be done? Zechariah's question was, how shall I know it will be done? Mm-hmm. Zechariah responded without faith. He, mm-hmm, needed a sign, but he already had a sign. An angel just appeared to him, you know. And so my theory is he wasn't happy when he heard that his name wasn't going to be Zechariah. And the sign of that is, first of all, when it's time to name the child, everyone seems to know the child's going to be named after his father.
10: So that must have been discussed.
9: So Zachary probably was saying that, you know, at some point before, like, if I ever have a son, I want to name Zechariah. Because if you look at the names in the Old, mm-hmm, Testament, almost never do you get a son named after his father.
10: Really? I was going to ask if that was the protocol.
9: No, it wasn't the protocol. Okay. So why were they all so certain? Even though Elizabeth says his name's John, and they're like, no, it's not. So somehow the relatives were convinced that the child's name is supposed to be Zachariah. Mm. Isn't that interesting? Mm. My theory is Zachariah had made that known at some point. And so when exactly does Zachariah receive his voice again? Mm. The moment he says his name is John.
10: John, right.
9: He lets go of his need, his desire to form his son in his own image, and he lets his child go to God and says,
10: right,
9: you are to be formed in God's image.
10: Yeah. In the section, Birth of John compared with the birth of Jesus, John is born of aged parents to signify that he belongs to an order which will soon pass away. Jesus is born of a young virgin to signify the beginning of a new creation.
9: Yeah. Yeah, that's from St. That's not my original thought. That's from St. Augustine and St. Ambrose. They
10: He's
9: both mentioned
10: smart,
9: that.
10: Right?
9: He's a smart cookie, that one.
10: You talk about all four evangelists introduced the public ministry of St. John the Baptist with the same text of Isaiah, the prophet, a voice cries in the wilderness, etc. And you talk about the idea of identifying him as voice. And then you go into him, you give a little background as well on Isaiah.
9: Yes. Yeah, so that passage in its larger context is there's a voice crying in the wilderness, and then it says, make straight the way of the Lord, and the valleys shall be raised and the hills lowered. This kind of level playing field, right, that sort of removes the obstacles, right? And then it says, and then the voice cries out again. And this time it says that all flesh is like grass, the fleetingness of this world, huh? And then finally it says that all these things will pass away, but the word of the Lord remains forever. Mm-hmm. Isn't that beautiful that Isaiah speaks of the voice twice, and the voice tells us two different things, complementary things, mm-hmm. but then it finishes with the permanence or the enduring nature of the word.
10: Right. You say, St. Augustine begins by attending to the differences between the voice and the word. The word is eternal, while the voice endures only for a time.
9: Yeah. Isn't that perfect?
10: Right. You say, St. Thomas says that John is prophesied as a voice for three reasons. Because the voice goes before the word, as John went before Christ. Second, because through the voice, the world is known.
9: The word is known,
10: so that although that through John's preaching, Christ was made known. Third, because the voice without the word does not direct the mind to some one thing, but the whole of John's preaching was directed to Christ.
9: Yes, isn't that perfect? Yeah. Yeah, a parrot can make sounds, but he's not signifying anything, huh? So it's not a word yet until it's signifying some determinate thing.
10: You say, in spite of the fact that John's whole life in ministry was a prayer way for the Lord Jesus to remove all the obstacles before him, John himself becomes an obstacle when Jesus comes to be baptized by John. How?
9: Isn't that amazing? Mm-hmm. So Jesus comes to be baptized by John. And here he is, you know, his whole mission is to remove the obstacles. And then it says, John tried to prevent him. Mm-hmm. So John himself becomes the obstacle, you know, and says, and this kind of goes back to what John himself says. He says about the Lord that he did not know him. In one way he knew him, in another way he didn't. Mm-hmm. And what he didn't understand was that the all-holy God made man wanted to be reckoned among sinners and to take the sins of the people upon himself. And after that moment, John always refers to Jesus as the Lamb of God, mm-hmm. who takes away the sins of the world. So John learned something about Jesus that day,
10: right,
9: that he didn't know. And before that, he himself needed to stand right down so he didn't become an obstacle.
10: Well, in this section you say more than a prophet, doubting John, I guess I play off doubting Thomas, the idea of when John heard in prison about the deeds of the Christ, he sent word to his disciples, said to them, are you he who is to come, or shall we look for another? So was he doubting Jesus? Or?
9: You know, some people, a Tertullian, for example, took that approach. Mm-hmm. But the text itself doesn't really lend itself to that interpretation, especially for this one reason. After the messengers leave, Jesus praises John to the heavens. Mm-hmm. Now, you have to remember, look at how Jesus speaks about those who are close with him. He almost never praises anyone, you know, who's a close associate of his, right? But here he's praising John to the heavens. Why would he praise John for doubting? Mm-hmm. That doesn't make sense out of the text. And so the other fathers of the church, I think more insightfully, mm-hmm. point out The reason why John did this was because he wanted his disciples, who were still clinging to him.
10: Okay, I see.
9: At this point, he had a bunch of disciples that kept on clinging to him, and he wants them to go to Jesus.
10: I see.
9: So he sends them to Jesus, says, well, ask him, and then see for yourself that this is a Messiah.
10: Right.
9: And so that's why Jesus actually waits until the messengers are gone before he praises John, because he doesn't want them to still cling to John. He, like John, wants them to come to him.
10: Right. And yeah, I think you make the point that, in fact, the early converts, a lot of them were John's followers.
9: That's right.
10: And probably that made them the easiest transition to become a follower.
9: Yeah, even in the Acts of the Apostles, you find people like, you know, out in other places far from Jerusalem, and it says, you know, we didn't know there was a Holy Spirit. Well, by whose baptism were you baptized? Only the baptism of John.
10: Mm-hmm.
9: So the baptism of John had gone far and wide, but those people were particularly disposed to receive the baptism of Christ.
10: You say Jesus points out, among other things, that John is so great that he is the subject of prophecy. You go on to say, so exactly what is Jesus asserting about John when he says that he's the fulfillment of the prophecy of Malachi?
9: Yeah, so he says, I will send my messenger, angelos in Greek, huh? Angel, my angel before me, right? And so he's pointing out the fact that John is coming, so to speak, to the temple to purify what he says, the sons of Levi, to purify the gold and the silver, huh? So in other words, John is coming to prepare a new and holy priesthood. That's especially the way in which Malachi speaks about John's coming.
10: Mm-hmm.
9: And it's fascinating because in the early Christian tradition, especially with, say, Dionysius the Areopagite, I can't say it correctly, Dionysius, he comes and he says, look, the ranks of clerics is modeled on the angelic hierarchies, and the angels are in some way involved in purifying the bishops, priests, and deacons. So you find John as kind of this angelos, this angel who's purifying the priesthood and preparing them. And we read in the Acts of the Apostles, many priests came over to Jesus.
10: Mm-hmm.
9: And that seems to be an effect of John's work.
10: Okay. Is that why St. John's the patron saint for priests?
9: That is one reason why he's a special patron saint for priests. He himself was a priest,
10: mm-hmm.
9: a Levitical priest
10: mm-hmm.
9: of the Old Covenant, but also because he prepared the priests of the Old Covenant to become priests of the New Covenant.
10: Why is it important to think of him as a friend of the bridegroom?
9: Yeah, so the Hebrew word there, shoshben, which is this, we would translate it today like best man, but that doesn't mm-hmm. quite capture the sense of it.
10: Mm-hmm.
9: This friend of the bridegroom was someone who not only sent out the invitations and arranged everything for the wedding
10: mm-hmm.
9: and the party, the multiple day celebration that would happen, mm-hmm. you know, at the coming of the wedding,
10: mm-hmm.
9: but also at night when it was time for the bridegroom to go into his bride, the bride was in a tent.
10: Mm-hmm.
9: But of course it was late at night at this point. And so the friend of the groom had to be someone who recognized easily the voice of his friend, the bridegroom.
10: Mm-hmm.
9: Isn't that amazing?
10: Mm-hmm.
9: So that's why Jesus says that he recognizes the voice, right? And so John is being compared to the one who unites, so to speak, and opens the way for the bridegroom to be united to the bride, Christ and his church.
10: Okay.
9: And you see the importance of John, that in some way John is a unifying principle
10: right.
9: between Christ and his church. That's amazing.
10: Absolutely. A lot of great information like that in this book.
9: Yeah.
10: Thank you so much for joining us, Father.
9: Sure,
10: it's always great to be with you. Father Sebastian Walsh, I'll pray him. The book, St. John the Baptist, Priest, Prophet, and Martyr. Interesting read, available through Tan Books. I'm Doug Keck. This is Bookmark. We'll see you next time on the program.

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10: In our Father's love, the children see a reflection of the love that God our Father has for all His children. 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
11: I know, let's treat Dad to a cappuccino at the Catholic Cafe. 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The Catholic Cafe will be open at 10:30 a.m. Eastern. 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
5: I'm Abigail Galvan. 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Fertility and phones. A new study suggests the drop in the birth rate in the U.S. is linked to the use of an everyday device. We have analysis from Catholic author Tim Carney and University of Virginia professor Brad Wilcox. The baby born twice. Learn more about the recent miracle experienced by a family in Florida. Plus, athlete turned advocate. Meet the former pentathlete who suffered a life-changing accident and how his faith led to his recovery.

0: A new study suggests one reason for the dropping fertility rate in the United States over the past 20 years is the smartphone. The findings came out this month from the National Bureau of Economic Research. It says that though fertility rates dropped almost everywhere in the U.S., counties with widespread cell phone coverage had far lower birth rates. The study says from 2007 to 2011, the iPhone reduced births among persons ages 20 to 24 by between 3.2% to more than 6%. Social scientists have long noted that in the 2010s, fewer people formed couples. This coincided with the cultural mass smartphone adoption. And the news might be getting worse. Now, artificial intelligence chatbots and companion apps are offering on-demand emotional support. Catholic author Tim Carney says the study seems to validate several theories. Writing on social media, Carney says in part, quote, "It's the phones for 100 reasons, including the widespread availability of pornography, time-wasting college kids who socialize less, and dating apps that ruin courtship and relationships." For more, we turn to our panel discussion. Joining us today is Tim Carney, a senior fellow at the American Enterprise Institute and author of several books, including the recently released Family Unfriendly, How Our Culture Made Raising Kids So Much Harder Than It Needs to Be. Also with us is Dr. Brad Wilcox, a professor of sociology at the University of Virginia and director of the National Marriage Project. Tim, let's start with you. What was your reaction when you saw this study? We should know it has not been peer-reviewed yet, but do you think these findings are accurate?
1: I'm not surprised at all by the findings. I agree, it's just one study. Some people have questions about the methodology, but everybody who's been watching our culture for the last few years, for the last couple of decades, understands that smartphones are not just some tool that we might use for our purposes. They affect us. They affect how we think about ourselves. They affect how we interact with other people. And particularly, it drives down our socializing. It lowers our sort of esteem of ourselves and of other humans. So to some extent, this is almost a spiritual problem that the smartphones turn us in on ourselves. And the dating apps, I think they're supposed to make dating more frictionless. I think it ends up making it less likely that people find a lifelong partner. So I'm not surprised at all by these findings.
0: And Brad, what stood out the most to you? And were you surprised someone even considered examining the possible relationship between fertility rates and smartphones?
2: I think the size of the numbers in this particular study were especially striking. They were estimating that between about one-third and half of the decline in recent years in fertility could be attributed to the rollout of smartphones. That's a huge effect. So I wasn't actually surprised, though, just kind of as you look at what's happened really in the last 16 years, what you do see is that, for instance, dating and young adult socializing have declined in that young adult demographic by about 50%. So it kind of fits perfectly with the rollout of the smartphones, just the timing of these other social indicators that would kind of suggest that young adults have in greater difficulty when it comes to dating, mating, marrying, and having kids. And then the other thing that's just so striking about the recent data that we're seeing is that these trends are happening not just in the United States, but in countries as different as Tunisia, Turkey, and Thailand. We are seeing dramatic declines in marriage, coupling, and fertility across much of the globe, including in very low-income countries where fertility often has been higher. And I think the common explanation here, the common factor here that seems most compelling is just the way in which these devices have become much more prevalent across the globe.
0: Now, Tim, are there regulatory or policy frameworks that would help support families and lower the impact of cell phone use?
1: Families do need support. There are so many parents I talk to who say they would want to keep smartphones out of their kids' hands, but that's the only way their kids communicate. And so for us, our support was our kids' Catholic schools. We got together, we conspired with the other parents. Our schools were early in banning them. Whether the government can do a lot of good here, I think we should look at social media curbs for minors. England has a bill, the UK has a bill that looks like it might be overreaching. It's really tough to know how to do this. So much of it's going to have to be at the community level, starting with schools banning phones in the classroom, but then going even further. And every institution of public trust should say, guess what? Keep the smartphones out of the hands of kids. that doesn't solve the problem because, as Brad's pointing out, from 18 to 25, when they're adults off on their own, that's when a lot of the social media negative effects are happening. But I think for children, that's where, at least at the local and school board level, we can try to help parents understand the dangers of social media and smartphones and then support them in keeping them out of children's hands.
0: And Brad, what is it about smartphones in particular that makes them so troublesome? Are the results driven by having addictive social media so easily accessible on these devices, or are the phones themselves the problem?
2: Yeah, I think that they work at a variety of levels to make it more difficult for people to date, mate, marry, and have kids. So I think part of the problem is that they displace other forms of in-person socializing. So that's one problem. I think another problem that they present is they tend to divide young men from young women today, not just here in the U.S., but places like South Korea. They push young men to the sort of cultural left, make them more skeptical about marriage and family. And they tend to push young men in a more kind of extreme right-wing direction oftentimes. And the Andrew Tate, you know, example would be relevant there. But I think the other kind of point to mention here is that a lot of the messaging in smartphones is highly kind of hedonistic and consumeristic and workist or careerist. It kind of is giving our young adults the idea that the really important things are travel, work, spending money. And these are all things that are often not particularly conducive to kind of settling down, getting married, and focusing on having and raising a family. So the rise of smartphones is challenging us on a variety of fronts when it comes to family formation. And I think, as you noted in the intro, the new arrival of AI chatbots and AI-generated pornography is going to make all of this even more challenging, both for kids, for families, and for young adults. And so we've got to be figuring out, I think, both policies that kind of limit their access to our kids, but also new social norms that help all of us, adults and kids, spend less time with our devices and more time with one another, socializing in the real world.
0: Now, Tim, in his recent encyclical on artificial intelligence, Pope Leo XIV mentioned cell phone use and AI several times as a detriment to human development and relationships. What framework does the church have to guide this cultural moment?
1: We have an anthropology, and the mass culture doesn't realize that it's operating from a different anthropology, a different understanding of the human. So for 2,000 years, we've been forming an understanding and a teaching that human beings are not sort of atomized, totally autonomous bundles of rights bouncing around a universe, that we are fundamentally relational. We are fundamentally familiar. That is part of who we are. I think even a secular audience can understand that and say, wait a second, we do thrive more when we're in community. We are sort of naturally children and brothers and sisters and husbands and wives and then parents. I think that's a teaching from the church that really can spread. And once you get that out there, then you say, what about social media? What about my smartphone is cutting against who I am, is making me more self-absorbed and more distant from actual real-life people.
0: And Brad, are you seeing other faith groups weighing in on smartphones? And why is it important for faith leaders to speak up on this topic?
2: So the Institute for Family Studies, where I'm also affiliated, has been working with religious leaders across the spectrum to identify both public policies, but also kind of to develop initiatives that will allow religious leaders to speak more directly into the lives of Catholic, Protestant, and Jewish Americans, and to help them figure out new strategies for, again, trying to figure out ways to keep these technologies more at bay lives. Thinking about, for instance, the way in which we could have like a smartphone Sabbath on Sundays, that we need to have more kind of ideas like this that are enabling families, adults, and kids to not fall down that electronic rabbit hole that is so tempting for all of us today.
0: Now to Florida and the story of a miracle baby. Kashira and Greg Drubert learned at 19 weeks of pregnancy that their preborn son had a thick membrane blocking his airway. This condition is usually fatal. The Catholic couple turned to prayer and to medical experts. And in Orlando, their doctor had a bold inspiration. The doctor decided to bring out baby Cassian's head and arms via C-section at 25 weeks, remove the blockage, then place him back in the womb. Weeks later, baby Cassian was born, this time for good. More than 24 medical professionals performed an additional surgery to ensure his breathing outside the womb. Through prayer and miraculous medical work, baby Cassian survived. EWTN's Alyssa Murphy says one thing in particular struck the Catholic family about their doctor.
3: With other headlines these days, it was a really nice, reassuring moment when Kishera told me that when she met with Dr. Vlastos, the words terminating pregnancy never crossed his mouth, which is just as a mother, how much that means that little baby Cassian was treated like a patient, even in the womb. And then also, if you've seen some of the viral video going around of the couple, they actually did most of their interviews in front of their mantle that also had a really cool icon of Jesus Christ, an Eastern Orthodox icon that was given to the family back when they lived in Boston, when they were just dreaming of being parents. It's just, this story has become a really awesome Catholic pro-life love story.
0: Alyssa adds that baby Cassian is now 9 months old and a few more procedures await, but he is home and overall doing just fine. Now to Oregon and a state rally for the unborn that dates to before Roe v. Wade. Oregon was one of the first U.S. states to legalize abortion. It did so in 1969. Its first March for Life was the following year. This year's rally drew hundreds of pro-lifers to Salem, Oregon. The rally moved from January to May after the overturning of Roe v. Wade in 2022. This year's speakers included Archbishop Alexander Sample from the Archdiocese of Portland. One organizer says each time the Oregon pro-lifers march, they are mourning those lost to abortion and calling for legal protections for every human being. Abortion in Oregon is available until birth. Still, pro-lifers are staying hopeful as they fight for the unborn.
4: Just seeing the amount of students and young people that come to the march and who are still ready and willing to get involved, not just in, you know, marching and advocating in this manner, but also like volunteering at pregnancy centers and being involved with our annual diaper drive, which this year gathered over 30,000 diapers and distributed them to pregnancy centers across the state.
0: Oregon Right to Life's executive director, Lois Anderson, also says moving the march from January did not impact turnout, but made the rally far more comfortable for attendees. As we draw closer to Father's Day this weekend, we've been inviting our guests to share a piece of advice for fathers everywhere. One writer shared the best advice he's received that has significantly impacted his relationship with his children. Christopher, as we await Father's Day, what's one piece of advice you would give to fathers out there?
5: I think one of the things that has been the richest for my life is taking 10 or 15 minutes every day where I sit with my son, and I give him just completely like unadulterated time. I give him there's no technology distractions. I'm fully present to do whatever he wants to do, whether it's go play ball, read a book together. And it's amazing actually what you can do and how you can see this just even shift their nervous system when you're just totally present with them and they know they have 100% of you to themselves. So that's one piece of advice I'd give.
0: Another recent guest had a suggestion for fathers of children who are a little bit older. Gates Garcia from We the People podcast had in mind children who are old enough to start dating.
6: So I got this advice when I became a father, and I'm now a father of four. It's the most important thing in my world other than maybe my faith and my marriage, but it's all tied and related. More is caught than taught. And what I mean by that is you can say things to your kids as many times as you want. You can try to enforce actions onto your kids as many times as you want. But what they will actually do are the things that you do. Your example is more important than your words. So your kids should see you pray. Your kids should see you make healthy decisions. Your kids should see you as a father love their mother and treat her with respect. I got another piece of advice when I had my first child was a daughter, and my dad told me, expect her boyfriends that come home to be just like you. Meaning, if you're a jerk to your wife, don't expect her boyfriends not to be a jerk to her, because you are modeling what manhood should look like for your daughter. So it goes back to this idea that more is caught than taught. I think it works across the faith. I think it works across the health. I think it works across your interpersonal relationships. I think it works about how you treat people in society. And that's what I've tried to do as a father.
0: Coming up, a lot to learn. Pope Leo XIV reminds the faithful of the importance of caring for the elderly.
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0: 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I'm your host, Abigail Galvan. Pope Leo XIV reminds the faithful that even in our efficiency-obsessed world, we have much to learn from the elderly. In a letter to a gathering at the Vatican focused on respecting the elderly, the Holy Father calls for greater respect and gratitude for those in old age, saying that even if they are fragile, they have much to teach humanity today. Pope Leo added, quote, "The elderly and the serene acceptance of the limitations linked to the passing of the years, without hiding them or being ashamed of them, can be teachers of life, capable of showing everyone, and especially young people, that the value of an existence is not measured by the yardstick of efficiency or self-sufficiency, but by the capacity to love and to let oneself be loved, to give and to receive." The Holy Father is back in Rome after completing his nearly week-long trip to Madrid, Barcelona, and the Canary Islands. Among the highlights was his message to Spain's parliament, emphasizing the importance of every human life. In his address, lawmakers, the Holy Father called for stronger protections for life, migrants, families, peace, and religious freedom. He especially appealed for the protection of life from conception to its natural end, adding, societies have no future if they do not recognize life as a fundamental value. After his remarks, the Holy Father received a lengthy standing ovation. But there is concern among pro-lifers in Spain. Lawmakers there are considering a measure that would fast-track requests for assisted suicide. And one parent is joining the faithful in speaking out against it. Javier Castillo, whose 25-year-old daughter was killed by assisted suicide earlier this year, accused the Spanish government of being, quote, "very efficient in administering euthanasia," saying his daughter's death got a problem off the government's hands. Noelia Castillo was killed despite objections from her parents, church leaders, and a Christian legal group. Now her father is calling for parents to have a voice in assisted suicide requests. The debate in Spain comes as one North American country marks a grim milestone. 10 years ago today, Canada legalized euthanasia and assisted suicide. The policy known as Medical Assistance in Dying, or MAID, was passed in 2016 despite objections from church leaders and the faithful. Church leaders continue to push back. This week's Canada's Bishops' Conference called for a renewed commitment to authentic palliative care, adding the bishops are concerned over the impact of euthanasia on vulnerable citizens. Alex Schadenberg from the Euthanasia Prevention Coalition says Canada recently passed 100,000 people killed by assisted suicide. Amanda Achtman, another pro-life advocate, says since 2016, access to MAID has greatly expanded.
9: When Canada first legalized euthanasia, there was a sort of criteria that required that death be reasonably foreseeable, as nebulous as that is, and that people have a grievous and irremediable medical condition. And then in 2021, euthanasia was expanded on the basis of disability and mental illness. And the reason why is because once legalized, euthanasia cannot remain limited, but will be expanded on the grounds of equality. Because if it's a reasonable means to alleviate suffering, then why wouldn't it be available to more and more demographics? And that's exactly what we've seen. This widening criteria, which corresponds to a devaluing of life in all kinds of circumstances, so that now people living with disabilities, chronic illnesses, neurological conditions, cancer, ALS, are being sent the message that they qualify, I hesitate to even use that term, for a state-sponsored suicide. And I would insist so strongly that simply having criteria at all sends a social message that there is a category of human beings who deserve, in certain circumstances, not to exist.
0: Finally, tonight, Luca Pancalli won 8 gold medals at

0: athletic passion. From competitive swimming, he moved to become a pentathlete, a competition combining five sports with roots in the ancient Olympic Games. In modern times, the events included swimming, fencing, and horseback riding. At only 17 years old, Luca was fulfilling his childhood dream and represented Italy on the national team in Vienna, Austria. For the equestrian competition, he was assigned a particularly nervous horse.
1: The horse fell on me, and as it fell, it completely crushed me under its weight and broke the bone in my neck, my cervical vertebrae. 44 hours after the accident, I woke up one morning remembering that the nurse had placed a glass of water on the bedside table. You know, those cups with a spout for children. I woke up thirsty and tried to reach for my glass, but nothing below my neck moved anymore.
0: Following two resuscitations and 2 8-hour operations, Luca began to understand that he would never be the athlete he had been before. Through gradual recovery of some function in his upper body, he found his way back to the water.
2: Il più brutto ritorno è stato con lo specchio.
1: The hardest return was actually with the mirror, even before the water. Because the first time, after maybe a month or even more confined to bed, they put me in a wheelchair. And while they were taking me out of the room, I saw myself in the mirror and I didn't recognize myself.
2: E io non mi riconobbi. La prima volta che mi misero in acqua da disabile.
1: Because the first time they put me in the water as a disabled person, I, partly with the arrogance of a 17-year-old who didn't understand, asked them not to put any flotation rings on me. I didn't want anyone touching me because I was a swimmer, a former swimmer, actually a former pentathlete. The therapists looked at each other knowingly and decided to teach me a lesson. They let go of me, and I sank. That's when I understood that I had to relearn everything. But it wasn't just swimming. I had to relearn how to live, how to eat, how to get dressed.
0: As a Catholic, Luca shared that following his accident, his relationship with God was a complex one.
2: Molto conflittuale.
1: I was very conflicted. A personal dialogue began between me and God, with the most ordinary questions in the world. Why me? And then also with the simplest answer in the world. Why not? But that anger, at a certain point, triggered in me, and it may sound sacrilegious to say it, a kind of competition with the challenge that the Lord had placed before me. So it was almost as if I had to prove something, the way I used to with my coaches, almost as if I had to prove to the Lord, you gave me an obstacle, I'll show you who I am, by facing it head on. But from there, a spark was born. Luca returned. The athlete who was used to suffering in order to achieve a better, greater result.
2: Che quindi era abituato a soffrire per ottenere un risultato migliore, maggiore.
0: The greater result won Pancalli 8 gold medals in Paralympic swimming. In the year 2000, he became the president of the Italian Sports Federation for the Disabled, which later became the Italian Paralympic Committee. He also had a long-standing collaborative relationship with the late Pope Francis, who shared an interest in including the disabled in sports.
1: It all stemmed from a meeting I requested in the Paul VI Hall with the Holy Father, Pope Francis, together with the Italian Paralympic movement. So we brought disabled boys and girls from all over Italy to the hall. And I remember saying to the Holy Father, Holy Father, once you said, do not let yourselves be robbed of hope. We cultivate hope through sport, so that sport may give us those opportunities that should be recognized for every person.
2: Perché lo sport possa regalarci quelle opportunità che devono essere riconosciute a tutte le persone.
0: Pancalli's objective has always been to fight for the dignity of people with disabilities. He felt he had a responsibility to give back after everything life had given him, despite the challenges he faced.
1: I have always continued to say to all the young disabled athletes I have met is this. Claim your right to happiness and to play. First of all, play. Sport is a game. Learn to dream. Because through sport, you can learn how to dream.
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3: The Poor Clares of Perpetual Adoration invite young women between the ages of 17 and 35 to a day of refreshment and renewal in our Lord's Eucharistic presence at the 5th Annual At the Well Eucharistic Retreat, Saturday, July 25th from 9 a.m. to 5 p.m., located on the peaceful grounds of the Shrine of the Most Blessed Sacrament in Hanceville, Alabama. 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
7: Hello, this is Father Matthew from the Franciscan Missionaries of the Eternal Word. Father's Day is a great time to celebrate the contributions our fathers have made to our lives. That also includes grandfathers, fathers-in-law, and adoptive fathers. Let us also pray for the priests who have sacrificed so much for us. Their ministry is essential to the life of the Church and the salvation of the world. God bless you, and God bless our fathers.
8: Welcome to the Catholic Cafe, where Catholic truth is served fresh daily. We've made you a reservation in the luxurious corner booth, so come on in and see what's on the menu today. Now, here's your host, Deacon Jeff Drzemski.
9: Greetings and welcome to the Catholic Cafe. I'm Deacon Jeff, sitting in the luxurious corner booth of the Catholic Cafe. I'm sitting here with Venerable Tom Dorian.
10: Hello.
9: I am so glad you're here.
10: Thank you for having me.
9: Because otherwise we'd be by ourselves. I'd be by myself.
10: You would.
9: And so
10: that would be terrible.
9: And then it'd be like I'm just talking to Bess.
10: A monologue.
9: Bess. Hi, Bess. Just talking to my wife and nobody else.
10: Yeah.
9: So I'm glad you're here because Ziggy's not. He's out.
10: I understand that.
9: Which is kind of sad, I guess. I don't know.
10: Actually,
9: you know?
10: Kind of funny.
9: Is it funny? Well,
10: yeah.
9: Where he is
10: considering
9: is kind of
10: what he's doing.
9: Yeah, that's... You know, it's unique. I'll say Ziggy is the most unique person I know.
10: Yes.
9: And so the fact that he's at rodeo clown school.
10: Probably teaching it by now.
9: He's been there so many times now, and it's a regular summer routine
10: this
9: for him.
10: This is barrel week, isn't it?
9: You know, it might be barrel
10: teaching
9: week.
10: How to jump in
9: I don't know if
10: barrel.
9: I could do that, you know.
10: I would pay to see
9: Do they
10: that.
9: Still have the suspenders on the barrels like they did? I don't know. I just, you know, I would, you know, we wish him well.
10: We do.
9: And I'm sure he's going to come back, you know, hopefully not too many bumps and bruises.
10: Exactly.
9: So we'll have to see how that we miss him.
10: I want to see the video.
9: Yeah, exactly. It's going to be some good stuff.
10: Yes.
9: But here we are.
10: Yes.
9: And it's Father's Day.
10: Happy Father's Day.
9: Now, when you go to Mass, the church wants us to remember that Father's Day is a secular holiday.
10: Mm-hmm.
9: So typically at Mass, there'll be like a blessing for fathers or something because it's a big day for dads.
10: Yeah.
9: And for families, they'll have like, they usually have some kind of breakfast, brunch, lunch, dinner, something, you know, some kind of event for dad. Maybe
10: you get your gift. Socks.
9: Socks and or a tie.
10: Yep.
9: Is typical. And it's like, so that's a big day, but we're not really supposed to kind of...
10: make a big deal out of it, Mass.
9: Like, you're not supposed to be preaching about Father's Day. Mm-hmm. But I always, like, you know, sometimes deacons will preach on Father's Day. A lot of times priests will recognize that deacons... typically have families. They're married.
10: I hear the rule breaker in you getting ready to come out.
9: Well, why, how so?
10: You're going to preach on Father's Day when typically they don't.
9: Well, yeah, but I'm not going to preach about Father's Day.
10: Okay.
9: But I'm going to preach about Father's Day.
10: Gotcha. So
9: I'm going to find a way to weave fathers into
10: the
9: story.
10: Break the rules. There you go.
9: I don't know if I'm breaking the rules or okay. I'm just using the rules to my advantage.
10: Hey, well, you know, there's a loophole in everything.
9: Yeah, so we will. But now I do want to say that I like it when priests preach on Father's Day because they're fathers too.
10: They are.
9: That's why we call them father.
10: I know.
9: And there's this beautiful theology. Shepherds. Of God the Father, mm-hmm. right? And then being a model for our human fathers. Mm-hmm. And our human fathers in these two categories, there's the sort of, we'll say biological, but I'll just say family fathers, because adoptive fathers are also fathers, just yeah. like any other father,
10: oh, yeah.
9: right, in a lot of ways. And so the same model applies to human fathers in a family way, but then also our spiritual fathers, our priests.
10: Mm-hmm.
9: And so happy Father's Day to your priest.
10: Absolutely.
9: Right, because he's a father. He's a father of many degenerate children.
10: I'm telling you, man, I would not want that gig. That's a tough gig.
9: It is. It can be a tough gig. And so that's why it's like I think that we just need to be kind to our priests on Father's
10: Absolutely.
9: Day.
10: Absolutely.
9: But so as we encounter Father's Day, I wanted to use this an opportunity because the Catholic Cafe, this is not Mass. So
10: no.
9: So if we want to talk about fathers and Father's Day, we can.
10: There you go.
9: From a spiritual context. And so that's what we're going to do. And I think that, you know, I love this idea, the theology, and it really comes through the church. The theology that that God the Father is the model, right? So we've talked before on this show that the Trinity, mm-hmm. right, that Trinitarian love is the model for all creation, mm-hmm. for all things. Father loves the Son loves the Father with such intensity that in all eternity spirates eternally the Holy Spirit. Like mm-hmm. it bears fruit, that love that bears fruit. And that's the model we use for all kinds of things in creation, whether it's the communal processes like talking and listening equals communication, not equals, but spirates or bears the fruit of communication. Mm-hmm. And the love of the husband for the wife and the wife for the husband spirates or bears the fruit of children,
10: mm-hmm.
9: And love and life and happiness and all that kind of stuff. So there's that model. But in terms of the father and fatherhood,
10: mm-hmm.
9: right, what I love about God the Father, when it comes to being like a dad, from a dad's perspective, is that my kids' first experience of God the Father is through me.
10: Mm-hmm.
9: I mean, when they're little, they look at you like you're a god. I imagine people still, you know, your kids still look at you, Tom, as if you were a god.
10: No,
9: you know,
10: don't.
9: Like one of those small g gods. One of the gods, you know, like a Roman god or a Greek god.
10: I know you know they don't.
9: Yeah, well, we all wish they did, but they don't. But there is sort of a godly, there should be a godly aspect to your fatherhood as a, mm-hmm. as a, you know, as their father.
10: Mm-hmm.
9: You know, they should look at you, and they should see God the Father, right? That's how they know God the Father. That's how they know God exists, because there is somebody
10: mm-hmm.
9: that loves them beyond all love. There's somebody that is all powerful. There's somebody who is ever present. There's somebody, you know, who is one who they can count on and look to and be guided by, and also one who will provide for them and one that will. You know, reprimand them or hold
10: correct
9: them to account, correct them, put them on the right path,
10: mm-hmm.
9: you know, and so that's those are all good qualities. And that's why I think that if we live in a world that starts to eschew religion and starts to push theology out the door and say that's tired old stuff,
10: mm-hmm.
9: now and we need in our new atheistic society that we just need to basically be good people and things like that, we lose something in that.
10: Yep.
9: And a lot of people don't realize, I think, that we lose something when we take God out of the picture. I mean, I know that we're preaching to the choir. I know that mm-hmm. people listening to this show already know it's like God exists and God is good and all those things. But we're talking, we have people in our family who don't believe in God.
10: Mm-hmm.
9: And at the very least are practical atheists.
10: Yep.
9: Where they may go to church with you and show up and sit in your pew with you, but they're not living
10: that
9: life.
10: In.
9: No, they're not living that life.
10: Right.
9: So I wanted to go through and maybe talk about some of the qualities of God the Father.
10: Yeah.
9: And then how we exhibit them in our own lives.
11: Okay.
9: And so be thinking of ways in which like this happens in your family.
11: Okay.
9: So one of the things I wanted to first talk about is just the concept of unconditional love.
11: Mm-hmm.
9: You and I have done, we did a show about about kids and making sure our kids, if there's anything that we do on this earth, is our kids need to know that we love them beyond all love.
11: Unconditional love.
9: Unconditionally.
11: Mm-hmm.
9: That they don't have to they don't have to fall into lockstep. They don't have to vote a certain way. They don't have to do a certain thing. Just by very nature that they are our kids. And I'm talking about kids that are our kids in DNA, but also our kids in adoption or whatever, you know.
11: Yeah.
9: Or if you're a father figure to somebody maybe at work,
11: mm-hmm.
9: you've taken somebody under your wing. Like, unconditional love for these children.
11: Mm-hmm.
9: They need to know that we would die for them.
11: You think yours know that?
9: You know what I tell them? I hope they believe it. I think most of them do. I really do that.
11: If they sit and contemplate it, I think they do.
9: You know, they're going to hear this conversation when we're dead.
11: Yeah.
9: Because they're going to go back and they're like, I never listened to Dad enough.
11: Should have had that conversation while he was alive.
9: Let's listen to 900 episodes of the Catholic Cafe and let me get to know my dad better. You know, and they're going to hear this, and they're going to, and I'm hoping they're going to say, "Yeah, I do know you love me, Dad, no matter what."
11: Yeah.
9: And maybe I don't deserve it, or didn't deserve it, and I did all these things, but thing is, you did. I hope my kids believe that.
11: Yeah.
9: You know, I tell them all the time.
11: Oh yeah.
9: And I think it's important that we do. I mean, we drop the L word all the time.
11: Same here.
9: Yeah, I love you. Love you, man. Just want me to, I want you to know I love you.
11: Yep.
9: Right. Getting off the phone. When they're leaving the house,
11: yeah,
9: you know, and my kids have started saying it back.
11: So, I'm sorry, am I interrupting?
9: No.
11: So one of the things that my kids do say it back occasionally. I've got one though that just he can't say it. It's so funny. He tries to say it, but he can't. He's like, oh, you, like, I, yeah. Really, it just goes by really quickly. And it's like, just, all right, I hear you.
9: He's working on it.
11: Yeah, he's getting there.
9: You know, he's working on it.
11: Yeah.
9: And I think that that'll eventually come because they just have to be comfortable. Because a lot of times guys aren't comfortable, especially.
11: Right.
9: That must be a man. Must be a boy. Yeah. Yeah. Because men, we struggle, you know.
11: Right.
9: I still remember, like, as a younger man, not wanting to do the sign of the cross before I blessed my meal.
11: Right.
9: You know, at a restaurant. And then I realized one day, it's like, why do I care that other people know that I have some kind of faith? Why am I hiding that? And the same
11: thing. Probably afraid of getting some kind of flack
9: or
11: in the back of your mind.
9: I don't know. I think I was just embarrassed because it's goofy.
11: Yeah.
9: I think I was taught to believe it was goofy by society.
11: Yeah.
9: That it's goofy to be vulnerable and to be like that, you know? And I think people feel like there's a sign of weakness in saying, I love you. And I actually think it's the greatest strength a man can have.
11: Totally.
9: You know, and because it's God the Father's strength. It's unconditional love.
11: That's exactly right.
9: And you know we get tested, right? You get tested all the time.
11: Oh, yeah.
9: I get tested. I remember I love my kids no matter what.
11: Mm-hmm.
9: I love my kids no matter the fact that I got woke up in the middle of the night by my son calling me and say, Dad, I need our insurance information. And there's only one reason you made me, you know, he's driving my car. And
11: something's
9: it wasn't bad that
11: up.
9: He was out. He was doing something I knew was happening or whatever. And he's, mm-hmm. I don't know, he was like 12:30, 1 o'clock in the morning on the way home, whatever. He was getting a speeding ticket. And so I said, all right. Yeah, so I sent him my little Geico card, you know, and made sure he had it, how to log in. And so he got it. I said, and so then he calls me back a few minutes later. He goes, okay, Dad, it's all good. The officer only gave me a citation.
11: That's funny.
9: He only gave me a citation. I said, you know, son, that's actually a ticket. What do you mean? Like, let me ask you this. Does the citation have a gold star, like, sticker on it? No. Okay, it's a ticket. You know, because, you know, they hear the word citation and they think that means, like, I got a citation
11: like a slap on the wrist.
9: No, a citation to them is like they thought they got
11: an
9: award
11: or something. Yeah.
9: Yeah. It's like we offer the town hall is giving you a citation for greatest citizen or something. It's like, no, son, it wasn't because you're a good driver. We love them even though they make goofy mistakes.
11: Yeah, they're learning.
9: And they're learning and growing up and learning things. So there was another time that, like, I had to replace the parking brake on our van.
11: I know that you're leaving the names out, which
9: is
11: great.
9: It's a smart move.
11: Yeah,
9: they'll know who they are when.
11: Oh, I know.
9: When they hear this, when I'm dead.
11: Yeah. Yeah.
9: You know, what are they going to do about it?
11: This is one of those family lore.
9: Drove
11: things.
9: My van with the parking brake on. you know, and it's like, man, it won't go. So obviously the answer is to push the pedal harder and go into where it's like you're driving and all of a sudden there's smoke.
11: It'll smooth out after, you know, 20 miles.
9: Yeah, after a while. And it's like, what is that rubber smell? You know, the burnt rubber smell. That would be our parking brake that no longer works.
11: Okay. It's gone now. I got out from behind whoever.
9: But we love them.
11: Yeah.
9: Because we love, it's like, I think back, for me, it's easier for me because I think back of the dumb things I did as a kid.
11: You know, this is God looking at us too.
9: Yes.
11: He's going to learn. Just let him go.
9: Yep,
11: he's fine. Let him go.
9: So there's another quality, you know, about God the Father, and that is his transcendent presence, right? Where he's like essentially omniscient. He's everywhere.
11: Mm-hmm.
9: Not omniscient. He's everywhere. He's omnipresent. That's the word I'm looking for. You know, he's everywhere. And I think about like as being a dad. Mm-hmm. I've got to be everywhere.
11: Oh, yeah.
9: And I've always got to be available for the kids. And, you know, this one isn't really a funny story so much as the reality with 9 kids, 6 sons, all of them were in Boy Scouts. All of them went through Scouts. And what that meant was I noticed, like, with my oldest son, Jeffrey, I noticed that, like, I went, it's like, hey, it's summer camp, you know, and it's a week in June. It's hot. It's muggy. It's nasty. It's like tick infested, chigger infested, whatever. Going to Kai Kima, and which is a fine place, but
11: yeah.
9: It's hot and humid, and muggy, and whatever. And it's camping for a week, and it's like I noticed that like other dads were showing up, and they would drop the kid off, and then they would hightail it out of there. And then we'd come back and pick them up on the last day. And I noticed when they picked them up on the last day how they were, like, all showered and shaved, and they looked all fresh and had a fresh set of clothes. And I'm, like, I'm looking like a train wreck.
11: Yeah.
9: You know, like I
11: You're
9: slept
11: looking like
9: in.
11: One of the kids.
9: Yeah, exactly. And it was, like,
11: feeling
9: a pretty
11: like
9: grody
11: a
9: thing. But you know what? I think my kids – I decided that on that first time, I'm going and I'm staying the whole week. Mm-hmm. I'm going to be one of those dads. Now, I had a job where I could work around my schedule. I could take vacation. I could make sure. And that's what I did. And so for 19 years in a row, I went to summer camp.
11: Mm.
9: 19 years with all my boys, every one of them. Sometimes I had 3 boys there, sometimes just 1. And the thing is, it's just something I devoted myself. And I know that I can't, like God, I can't be everywhere at all times, but I can be there. And I can be as many places as I want to. And sometimes I'm a taxi service.
11: Oh, yeah.
9: I don't know. I mean, you do the same thing. I'm dropping people off and
11: even to
9: juggle
11: this
9: schedule.
11: Day, we're doing it.
9: They might take that for granted. They might not realize that. But there's a point in their lives, in your child's life, when they will realize, wait, Dad did this all the time.
11: Exactly.
9: And maybe they're doing it for their own kid.
11: Yeah.
9: And they're not going like, yeah, I wish my dad had done that. Well, I want to put myself out there and at least make myself present to, you know, my boys at summer camp.
11: So just out of curiosity, when you got to the end of that 19th year, did it end because it was over, that your son had...
9: There was no more summer camps for for my kids.
11: So it wasn't because your body just said, okay, I can't do it anymore.
9: I'm done. No, yeah. I didn't do that. In fact,
11: you had a couple of close calls where you're like, man, I just can't do this.
9: Yeah, there's a reality at some point in time. When I went to a high adventure camp called Philmont.
11: Yeah.
9: In Cimarron, New Mexico. And I'm going to be honest with you. We did a show. I did a show.
11: I remember.
9: And I almost died like 17 times. I mean, it was awful. But you know what? I went with my kids.
11: Right.
9: I had 2 boys with me at that time.
11: Yeah.
9: And it was my opportunity to go. And so I went. I showed up.
11: Yeah.
9: So dads need to show up.
11: Yep.
9: Okay. So another quality of God, the Father, and I mentioned it. I said it wrongly before, but it's omniscient.
11: Mm-hmm.
9: All-knowing. God knows everything. Mm-hmm. And as a dad, you need to know everything. You need to be aware. You need to study up. You need to know what's going on in your kids' lives.
11: Yeah.
9: You know, not only just to be present in there, but you need to kind of know. Don't be oblivious. Don't sit there reading a newspaper like from the 1950s in your lazy boy.
11: Right.
9: Right, with your slippers on, you know, with the news on or whatever. Just you need to be like... You need to be really and
11: need to be engaged.
9: Exactly. And you need the kids to feel like so. And you're not like this fountain of wisdom.
11: Mm-hmm.
9: OK, I know that I am. And
11: you
9: I'm
11: are.
9: Sure you are, too. A fountain
11: yeah.
9: of wisdom. But you don't...
11: Not really. You
9: but
11: are.
9: But you don't talk about it. Mm-hmm. You don't say it like, you need to listen to me because I'm the authority here. Mm-hmm. That's not what I'm talking about. But you need to always be available. And if you help raise your child, especially a son, if you help raise your child in a way where you respect them, you show them respect, but at the same time you help them see the knowledge that's out there and how knowledge is in this world, knowledge is power in a lot of ways, right? Mm-hmm. It helps you get through, like being knowledgeable is good, mm-hmm. right? It's one of the gifts of the Holy Spirit, you know, knowledge of God. And so if you do that, and they trust you, if you build a degree of trust. I mean, I just got a call a month ago from my son. I'll just say this one's Nicholas. It was a good call. He called me up and he's like, "Dad, I need your dad wisdom. I'm looking at refinancing my house. Should I refinance it? Should I whatever?" Now, I'm not an expert at all that stuff, mm-hmm. but we talked about a lot of stuff mm-hmm. that related to that. But I marveled when I hung up the phone. I marveled that it's like, okay, I've got a good relationship with my son because he's willing to ask me because I'm here. He right. knows I'm present. He knows I'm available. And he knows I know things.
11: Yeah.
9: And he wants to ask me. So he's not going like, look, I'm 18. I don't need your authority. I don't need your advice. I don't need anything anymore.
11: Right.
9: I don't want to have that relationship.
11: Yeah.
9: And God doesn't have that relationship with us. Mm-mm. God the Father does not have that relationship. He is always. And we can deny him and he'll deny us. But if we're unfaithful to him, he will always remain faithful to us. Because he cannot deny who he is.
11: Yeah, Nick is a new dad too, isn't he?
9: He is, yes. Yeah. Our grandson, Joey.
11: Yeah, happy Father's Day.
9: Yeah, awesome. Happy Father's Day, Nicholas. What a great gift he's given to his grandparents.
11: Absolutely.
9: Little Joey's grandparents. You know, a grandchild's always great. So I got three now.
11: That's awesome.
9: And we're just hoping the floodgates open soon.
11: Yeah.
9: You know, so anyway, all that said, I have lots of love for my kids, but also for my grandkids in a very
11: yep.
9: special way.
11: Yep.
9: So another quality of God the Father, mm-hmm. and that is almighty. God is almighty. Our God is a mighty God. You know, he's an awesome God. He's mighty. He's and mighty and Lord
11: how,
9: is.
11: How do we emulate that?
9: By being strong.
11: Yeah.
9: You know, as dads, we emulate that because we need to be strong. We need to get through things. We need to show our kids that there's that if you put a strong, firm step forward, you can get through anything. And you right. get and also to be vulnerable and to love the Father, God the Father, mm-hmm. to have a relationship with Jesus Christ through the gift of the Holy Spirit. And if you live that life and your kids see that, they see a strength in you. Mm-hmm. And that's a powerful thing. So being strong and doing whatever it takes, mm-hmm. whatever is required. Mm-hmm. And that's what you're going to do. Another quality is being a provider. Like being a provider.
11: I know that one.
9: Yeah, we all do. And I'm going to add a caveat. Being a provider without complaining.
11: Okay.
9: Yeah. Because how many times...
11: Which
9: like,
11: is hard to do.
9: My kids are wearing me out because blah, blah, blah. And they need this. They're always asking for money. Oh, yeah, suppose you want some money. And we joke about it. But at the end of the day, we're sending a signal.
11: Yeah.
9: To them that, like, it's not good to ask for things.
11: Right.
9: Now, we want to teach them responsibility with money and how to earn money and help them understand, so, you know, things like that. But we are, our job is to provide for them. Our job is to get our kids to heaven.
11: Yeah.
9: After we get ourselves to heaven and our spouses to heaven, getting our kids is the next thing on the task list. Mm-hmm. And so being a provider, that's – and not complaining about it.
11: Yeah.
9: I do this because I love you, son. I would do this – No matter what you need, I will get you.
11: Yeah,
9: I will figure out how, and I will take the financial hit.
11: Yeah.
9: Now I'm not sitting there just pouring out money and have my pockets out and saying like, y'all take whatever you see. I don't know. I don't care. Mm-hmm. It's not that. But at the end of the day, my job is to provide not just the money, but the food, the shelter,
11: yeah.
9: protection.
11: Yeah.
9: You know, protection in my. In the household, but like in their environments, what schools they go to, and
11: yeah.
9: that's my responsibility,
11: yeah.
9: right? And they will see, again, this is how they're going to see God, the Father.
11: Mm-hmm.
9: It's like, if my dad does this, then obviously God, the Father, that's why God revealed himself as a father. I just hope one day my kids realize that
11: connection.
9: Yeah, because that's where it's like, it's important for them to understand. This is how you can teach them about God, by literally trying to be like God mm-hmm. with them.
11: Mm-hmm.
9: So that unconditional love, that sort of transcendent or omnipresent, mm-hmm. you know, being everywhere at once, you know, being almighty and strong, being omniscient mm-hmm. and all-knowing, being a provider. There's one other one I want to add here, one other one, and that is like our God is one. Like God the Father is one. There's one God, mm-hmm. right? One God, three persons in the Trinity. But one God, there's one, one, one, one, one, one. Well, you're one dad. This is, you're the guy. Mm-hmm. Fathers, you are the guy. You are the man. You are the father. Mm-hmm. And you need to be the father. There's not, you don't need to rely on other fathers. And you don't need to say, oh, my child has many fathers. And we have bonus dads. And it's like, no, you are the guy.
11: Right.
9: God gave you that role. And you need to live that role. Mm-hmm. Right, and because we have one Father in heaven, mm-hmm. right, one Lord of all, and that's, I mean, Jesus tells us about His Father, and never says like, well, you know, there's many different types of fathers out right. there. No, what we're saying is, take ownership of the fatherhood role.
11: Yep.
9: See, this is what's going to change the world. This is the stuff that I think people understand.
11: Fathers and families.
9: Yeah, fathers and families, and the good news is, because we're all perfect. We can all do this, right?
11: No, we're not perfect. Oh, yeah. So, pause it.
9: Yeah. No, I can't.
11: Oh, okay.
9: No, we're not pausing, man. We're all perfect, right? No, we can all become fathers.
11: Yeah. No.
9: We all can be the best father.
11: No,
9: out there.
11: Where my brain goes to with all this is just imperfection. I think a lot of us get caught up in. At least I get caught up in. You know, I'm not that perfect father. How do I become that perfect father? It's pretty impossible.
9: Tom, you should be more like me.
11: Yeah.
9: I'm kidding.
11: I know.
9: None of us. We're all in that boat.
11: Right.
9: Think about it. We're all imperfect.
11: Yeah.
9: Right? Except we're called by God to be perfect as our Heavenly Father is perfect. We're
11: right.
9: called to that.
11: Yeah.
9: And we have this ideal. We have this model. We have this image. We have this Father to model our behavior after. But here's what the cool thing is. Right? To me, the way I see it is, in our weakness, it's our greatest strength, because in our weakness, we turn to God the Father. Mm-hmm. And so what our kids will see is, like, where does Dad get this? And then ultimately, they will see we get it from God the Father.
11: Yeah.
9: And so God fills us. He gives us every strength. He gives us everything that we need. Because you're right. We are imperfect. Mm-hmm. We can't live up to this. Now, this is why it's problematic if we live a practical atheist life. If we divorce ourselves from God, mm-hmm. from any kind of theology or religion, this is where we're going to get into trouble. Mm-hmm. Right? Because we don't have that. We can't do it ourselves.
11: Right.
9: And we're going to fail. Look at the world right now. Yeah. Look at the families where there's no father in the family.
11: Mm-hmm.
9: Right, if you know, it's not what God intended, mm-hmm. and I know there's tragedies that happen sometimes. You know, a father will die or something like that. Those are bad situations, but it's not what you know God intended. It's not what we do. But if we look at a normal, you know, typical married life with a mother and a father and a family with kids, right? That dad's there, and yeah, he struggles sometimes because he's a human being and he fails at certain tasks. But God fills him. He just turns to God the Father, and He fills him with strength. He goes to confession. He goes to communion. He listens to the Word of God. He pays attention to the homily. He lives his life. He makes sure he goes to Mass every Sunday. And the kids see this, and they realize Dad is getting this superhuman strength from somewhere other than himself.
11: Yeah.
9: And that's the vulnerability we need to be willing to accept as fathers. And realize we're not doing it on our own strength. God gives us the strength we need.
11: Amen.
9: And that's what we're called to do. And so that's why, you know, really, happy Father's Day to all you fathers out there. To you know, and you know, wives, love your husbands,
11: yeah.
9: right? They, you know, we gave you flowers on Mother's Day. You don't have to give us a tie or socks. Just love us.
11: Right.
9: Right? Support us. Help us. Be the best dads that we can be. Happy Father's Day to everybody who's listening. And most assuredly, come to know God the Father in your life. And good things are going to happen. Hail Mary, full of grace, the Lord is with thee. Blessed art thou among women, and blessed is the fruit of thy womb, Jesus. Holy Mary, Mother of God, pray for us sinners, now at the hour of our death. Amen.
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16: 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In 1675, Jesus told St. Margaret Mary that he wanted the Feast of the Sacred Heart to be celebrated on the Friday after the Corpus Christi Octave. 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
22: Well, it has been a very busy few months in the world of Catholic news, and one of the analysts and commentators that the Register's readers turn to for understanding the meaning of it all is Father Raymond D'Souza. This week on Register Radio, we're joined by Father Raymond for his take on Pope Leo XIV's first encyclical, and his triumphant trip to Spain, and a few other fascinating topics that we can always raise with the good Father. Hello, I'm Matthew Bunsen, Vice President and Editorial Director of EWTN News and host of Register Radio. My co-host Shannon Mullen is away this week. Well, I am very happy to welcome back to Register Radio Father Raymond D'Souza, who is the founding editor of Convivium Magazine and a frequent and much loved contributor to the Register and EWTN News. Father, welcome back.
23: Good to be with you, Matthew. It's been a long time, so I'm happy to be back on Register Radio.
22: I did not even try to figure out how long it's been since you've been a guest on Register Radio. I know you have been, but let's just say we have missed you, and we are so happy that you're back, and I hope that you will consider coming to us in the future. Well, as I was just mentioning, this has been a pretty impressive few months, certainly in Catholic news. It began, you could argue, last May in 2025 with the election of Pope Leo XIV, the news cycle really hasn't stopped, but it seems to have picked up with some vigor since the start of this new year. And so one of the things that I really want to just forecast is talking to you about your impressions of the Holy Father in this 1 year of his pontificate. And then we can get into some of the more specific aspects of the pontificate, including his new encyclical. So what's your take on Pope Leo XIV a year in?
23: Well, I would say one of the things that was very striking, literally from the first minute when Pope Leo appeared on the balcony in May of 2025, May 8th, was how serene he was. And it struck me and many others that it was almost as if there was this was nothing out of the ordinary, although it was completely life-changing for him. A tremendous serenity and calm and peace, really from the very first moments, and we've seen that repeatedly. And then he stepped immediately in, because it was a jubilee year, to a whole array of events that were already on the schedule, a very busy schedule with a lot of audiences, mostly in Rome, of course. One of the highlights was the World Youth Day in miniature, which wasn't so miniature, it was a million people, yes. Last summer in Rome. And he handled that, not pretending to be John Paul or Benedict or Francis, but he did it in his own way, and it was very endearing and very celebratory. And then, but coming into 2026, now he's doing his own things, or things that he's planned, precisely because the Jubilee Year events have concluded. And I think we've seen a great confidence and a great serenity. He knows what he wants to do. He's made some provocative decisions. We can talk about some of them. But that serenity and confidence is there. And I would just point out that the great unexpected event of the last few months, of course, was the President Donald Trump's attacks on the Holy Father. No one saw that coming. It's completely unprecedented and egregiously out of bounds. And Pope Leo, you know, he acknowledged it, but it wasn't, you know, he wasn't in a flap about it. He spoke about it quite calmly. And I think that was an example of something that was totally unexpected. No one would have prepared him for that. And then, you know, people made their judgments about how to judge the president's attack on him. But he seemed to be unperturbed by it and went on with his program into a very busy then May with his first encyclical and the trip to Spain.
22: Yeah, people have used, and you have too, as I have as well, this word serene, that there is a calmness about him. One of the things, though, that is increasingly striking to me, and I wanted to get your thought on this, is how much fun he can have. We saw that several times in Spain, especially when he was in the cockpit with all of the pilots. You could tell he was having a great time, but also just really enjoys being with the crowds. And that's sort of underestimated, I think, just how much fun he has and how contagious it can become.
23: I think that might be, Matthew, we might consider that a grace of the papacy in the communications age, you know, where the Pope is televised all the time, every day, all the time. And, you know, we have now, John Paul was a very magnetic figure. He had a background in the theater. He was a public figure for many years in Poland. And when he brought those gifts of kind of public exuberance at these big rallies, big World Youth Days, canonization events in stadiums, all that kind of thing, it was thought, okay, that was his maybe a particular gift. In fact, you know, famously, Time Magazine, for our older listeners, Time Magazine was a big thing once upon a time.
22: Yes, a long time ago.
23: He used to, you know, they had the great cover story, John Paul Superstar. Mm-hmm. And it was thought that was a singular gift. And then, you know, when Benedict and Francis and now Leo came, Benedict very reserved, more professorial. But Benedict also managed to appear in public. You know, he had different gestures. He had a different manner. He was much older. Physically, he didn't move as fast. But he also enjoyed himself. And famously, when Francis was elected, people from Buenos Aires said, you know, he was kind of a reserved, a little bit taciturn, even a dour public figure. And then he appears, you know, at World Youth Day in Rio a few months after his election, and also is enjoying himself and having a great time. So I wonder if we might think about that. That's a gift that the Spirit gives to the Pope for this age, is that even men who are not of that personality type seem to, as you pointed out, to be able to appear in front of 20,000 or 200,000 people in these great public stages and not lose their composure, but actually enjoy it, you know, with spontaneous encounters and revelations of their own personality without copying one another. So I've noticed the same thing But now that this is the third pope after John Paul, I think maybe that's a gift that they're given, you know, that because, you know, Robert Prevost was not that sort. I mean, he was a very amiable, convivial figure by all accounts. But there's no evidence that he could, you know, do what he's done on this massive worldwide stage, and he's doing it very well.
22: Yeah. Well, as you noted, we just had last month the release of Pope Leo's first encyclical. It came as not a huge shock that he chose AI as the topic, although analysts such as yourself note that AI certainly is a key theme in this, but in some ways it's not the heart of it. You wrote a great piece for the Register. The title of it is Magnifica Humanitas, Pope Leo Makes His Case for Authentic Humanism. And I think that's a very important dimension to what the Pope is offering the world today.
23: Yeah, it's an interesting encyclical because it's more or less five chapters, and the first two chapters are unusual in that they're quite a detailed account of Catholic social teaching, or Catholic social doctrine is the term that Leo uses, that goes back to Leo the 13th. And when he was elected, he mentioned that he chose Leo the 14th, specifically with reference to Leo the 13th. And he goes through, now, in a social encyclical, it's not unusual to mention, you know, the history, but this is a very detailed history. I likened it to a professor at the beginning of a semester-long course might devote the first two or three lectures to what's the state of our discipline. And so it seems that he wants to say these are the core principles of Catholic social teaching, which has not been done in a papal encyclical before. I mean, all the material is there, but he said these are the core principles, and he lists them there. And that, so it seems like he wants to say we've had 100 years, or 135 years to be specific, of Catholic social doctrine. Let's clarify, review, and sort of consolidate, and then he goes on to talk about AI. I thought that was interesting, which suggests to me that he thinks that maybe after 135 years, the field could use with a little bit of, you know, definitions and if you want to say, a clarification of basic principles. So that did strike me that he wasn't just naming himself after Leo, but seeking to make a contribution very specifically to this field of Catholic social doctrine.
22: Yeah, there does
23: now,
22: seem
23: that
22: to be
23: might
22: a,
23: be, to be honest, of greater interest to specialists, but if you teach in this field, those two chapters are very useful.
22: Yeah, exactly. But there is also, it seems to me, a deliberate effort to connect himself all the way back to Leo the 13th and everything that's gone since. And there's this self-awareness of it, a grounding, so to speak, for the reader to prepare them in an era, perhaps, of less capacity on the part of an average Catholic or the average person to articulate what exactly Catholic social teaching is, let alone the dignity of the human person.
23: Yes, and that could also be, to refer to AI. I mean, in a way, the encyclical is partly about AI, but I think I would prefer to refer, after reading, I'd say that it's more about living in the digital age, right? Because there's a lot of advice on the internet and screen usage and the technological paradigm or technocratic paradigm, a term he borrowed from Pope Francis. There's a lot of that stuff which is not about AI specifically, but about the world of digital culture, internet culture. And one of the weaknesses of that world is that we know a lot about what's happening right now, and we tend to not know so much about even recent history. And he's trying to correct that, I think, in those introductory chapters. And then he addresses the specific challenges of the AI era.
22: Yeah, what's your contention about a Christian humanism?
23: Right.
22: Can you unpack that a little bit?
23: Well, one of the criticisms of Catholic social doctrine is that it's the Church using her long tradition and wisdom to comment on secular realities. So it's really philosophy. It's not Christian. It's really philosophy. and then you put a few prayers and pious invocations on the front end and the back end, and that's what makes it Catholic. That, it's a criticism, and there's something to it. John Paul insisted that Catholic social doctrine was part of moral theology, or part of theology, specifically moral theology, because there has always been this suspicion that it's really it's Catholics with all their wisdom and experience, but really doing political philosophy or economic philosophy. That's one of the criticisms. And what Leo very clearly in Magnifica Humanitas is saying is that the humanism I offer is Christian humanism. Now, what in my commentary, I put a lot of emphasis on the first footnote, and I can't think of anybody I could be talking to who's more delighted to discuss footnotes than you, Matthew.
22: Indeed.
23: Oh, my footnote friend at the Register. The first footnote is to Gaudium et Spes 22, which is in Vatican II's teaching the sort of grounding for Christian humanism, in which it says that we can only understand the human person in light of the incarnate Christ, so that it's not philosophy alone, it's theology and it's Christian. And very notably, John Paul II referred to Gaudium et Spes 22 in every major document and major address he gave for 27 years almost. It was just, he returned to it over and over again. And the fact that Leo went there right at the beginning, I mean, when you draft papal documents, a lot of attention is paid to the title, obviously. A lot is paid to what is being cited. And so it would not have been accidental to decide what the first footnote was going to be. And Leo is saying we need to look to Christ and have an authentic Christian humanism, not just a good secular humanism. And that's really what he's insisting on that. And why that's a bit perhaps more relevant at the moment is that there's a lot of people who have misgivings about AI, both its on the production side and on the effect it has on its users.
22: Yep.
23: There's almost a new consensus quite rapidly developing over the last 10 years that the digital world, that the smartphones are not good for us. There's been efforts to even restrict their use amongst young people. Mm-hmm. You don't have to be Christian to say that. So Leo knows that many of his criticisms and concerns are going to be echoed by the secular culture, but he wants to insist that they might be echoed by and compatible with a secular view, but we have to make sure that we have a Christian humanism. So that's
22: absolutely
23: what I think is going on there.
22: Well, let's hold that thought for a second, Father. We're going to take a quick break. You're listening to Register Radio here on EWTN Radio. When we come back, we're going to continue our conversation with Father Raymond D'Souza.
0: Hello, family. I'm Montse Alvarado with some great news. 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
22: And welcome back. I'm Matthew Bunsen, host of Register Radio. My co-host, Shannon Mullen, is off this week. And we're continuing our conversation with Father Raymond D'Souza, who is a beloved National Catholic Register commentator and analyst, and I'm very proud to say a good friend of mine. Well, Father, when we left off, you were talking about Pope Leo XIV's first encyclical, Magnifica Humanitas, and we were discussing the importance of Christian humanism. Let's sort of apply some of those principles to what he had to say in one of his first really major trips in Europe, which was to Spain, which just concluded a couple of weeks ago.
23: Yeah, well, he returned to that, the dignity of the human person. There were two moments where that was brought to the fore. One was in the address to the Spanish Parliament, where he spoke in a very standard way for what would a pope say to a parliament, talking about care for the vulnerable, the weak, the poor, a ringing defense of the sanctity of life, defense of the family, all of those things. And it earned a rapturous applause. They went on for so long that the pope actually left the chamber with the speaker of the chamber because he couldn't wait for the applause to finish. It just was not going to finish.
22: Yeah, 7 minutes.
23: Even amongst people there who were, you know, very much opposed to his program, to what he was saying. So that was a very key moment of the dignity of the human person. And another one is at the end of the trip, he went to the Canary Islands. He had a very beautiful expression when he arrived there. He said he was fulfilling the last testament of Pope Francis. So, you know, Pope Francis had a very large heart for the poor, the vulnerable, the suffering, and especially the plight of migrants on the seas. As you'll recall, he made his first trip. It was in Italy, but it was on the borders of Italy, to Lampedusa, a Mediterranean island. This was a similar visit. And Pope Leo went there making the same points that Pope Francis had made before him. I was very touched by that. It was just a very beautiful image and phrase saying, you know, I've come to fulfill the last testament of Pope Francis. So you had two examples there. I might just highlight one of the things very evident on the Spanish trip was that he was very clearly trying to demonstrate continuity with Pope Francis and Pope Benedict. He had the address to Parliament. Benedict gave some very famous addresses in Westminster in London, at the Bundestag in Berlin, very famous addresses to parliaments. He went to the Canary Islands, what they call the Dock of Shame, which was analogous to Lampedusa, which Francis would have done. He had the Eucharistic adoration with the young people on the first night in Madrid, an echo of one of the most astonishing moments of the Benedict Pontificate, the World Youth Day Vigil in 2011, I believe it was, in Madrid. Now, that was notable because of the great storm that came up. Now, you can't reproduce a storm on demand, but so they didn't have a storm. But it was very clear, Sagrada Familia, Pope Benedict had gone there to dedicate it, consecrate the church. Leo returned to dedicate the Tower of Jesus there. So it was very clear in the design of the trip that they were looking to bring back memories of the recent pontificates. And I thought that was very welcome, and I thought it was executed with it was just a very, very impressively designed and executed papal trip. And if I might just say before your next question, the evening, the light and sound show, if you want to use not a very descriptive word, at Sagrada Familia after the dedication mass, really was one of the highlights in the whole history of papal travel. That, you know, over 60 years more, mm-hmm. popes have been traveling, and there's these signature moments. That was really one of them, and I presume it was the authorities in the Barcelona Archdiocese who organized that, and they deserve credit. That was a remarkable event.
22: Well, you make the point in a piece that you wrote for the Register on Pope Leo's illuminating evening at La Sagrada Familia that no other church has had a pope visit for his dedication twice.
23: Yes.
22: As you say, with thousands in attendance within the Basilica and estimated 100.

0: the Register, if readers are, or listeners rather, are inclined to read, I put a link to an article by Cardinal George Pell. And the late Cardinal Pell went to visit it kind of against his wishes, but his brother wanted to see it, so they kind of dragged him along. And Cardinal Pell says, I didn't like the look of it from outside. It seemed kind of, he called it sort of Picasso Goes to Hollywood. He didn't really like the idea of it. And he was completely converted upon it, and he's the one where that phrase comes from. He says he's never been in any church, and he had a magnificent, magnificent 19th century Gothic cathedral in Sydney where he was archbishop. He said no church speaks to the man of today and tomorrow like Sagrada Familia. And Benedict, of course, made a special trip there to consecrate it. And so I would look forward to visiting one day, but I've studied it, as you can, you know, at a distance, you know, online. And it is, there's no other church like it. And then and as Benedict said, and then Leo quoted when he went there, that Anthony Gaudi, whose 100th anniversary of his death was the date of Leo's visit, used the book of scripture, the book of liturgy, and the book of nature to build this house of God. And that very much is, I think, something that, you know, we see in Benedict. He said it, and then in Francis, and now Leo. Is that how do we, you know, how do we think about God? Well, we look to the book of nature, we look to the book of scripture, and we look to the book of the liturgy, and you can see that in the Sagrada Familia. But it's an astonishing church, and it literally grows out of the 19th century, because the back half of the church is a neo-Gothic 19th century church, of which there are hundreds around the world. And then the front half is this sort of Art Nouveau, curvilinear shapes that look like trees and abstract colors and glass. So it is the church of the 20th century, I think you could say that. And
1: designed by a man who himself may be canonized in short order.
0: Yes, well, just actually a week or two, like 8 days before his death. I mean, and just to be sure, Pope Francis didn't know he was dying. I mean, he was very ill, but his death actually was quite sudden, if you recall. He died the day after appearing in St. Peter's Square for Easter Sunday. But a week or so before his death, he made the declaration that the architect, Anthony Gaudi, would be declared venerable, which means that as soon as a miracle is certified, he will be beatified. And I don't know, I'm not familiar with the cause, but declaration of being venerable really is the church's judgment that this life is worthy of beatification, and then divine, one might say, divine confirmation comes with the miracle. So I think it's likely to expect that Gaudi will be beatified, and he's buried in the crypt of the church, which you can be without being beatified. I mean, lots of people are buried in crypts of churches.
1: Yeah, so Father, what are you looking ahead to see with Pope Leo in the coming year, very briefly?
0: Well, for Americans, it's going to be very interesting in that he's got a visit to the place where Mother Cabrini is from. And so, you know, that's a link between Italy and the United States, and Mother Cabrini, very large presence in the United States. So
1: in Pavia just this weekend, yeah.
0: Yes, just in a few days. So what he says there will be of interest. And then he's done something that's very bold. On the, you know, the 4th of July is the American 250th anniversary of the Declaration of Independence. He's an American, and he's going to Lampedusa, which is by no means anything other than provocative, in the sense that he says, on this day, they're wondering, what's the American Pope going to do? He's going to go to the place where Francis started. And, of course, we know that between the Trump administration and Pope Leo, there's been a lot of tension on immigration issues. So he's chosen that. That's a very provocative choice. Now, the night before, the 3rd of July, he's receiving a medal in Rome at a distance from the Liberty Center. I may have the wrong name. I think it's called the Liberty Medal of the Constitution Center in Philadelphia. They're giving him an award. So he will, the night before, the 3rd of July, address the whole question of, you know, the bicentennial, or not the bicentennial, the semi-quincentennial, 250 years. So that will be of interest to Americans.

0: Well, Father Raymond, a joy to talk with you as always, and please don't be a stranger to the show.
1: Very good. Thank you, Matthew.
0: All right. Well, that's it for Register Radio for this week. Remember, for more news, analysis, and commentary, check out the National Catholic Register online at ncregister.com. Thanks so much for joining us here on Register Radio. Until next week, on behalf of our producer, Michael McCall, and Shannon Mullen, I'm Matthew Bunsen. Please take care and God bless.
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8: Hello, this is Father Leonard Mary from the Franciscan Missionaries of the Eternal Word. Father's Day is a great time to celebrate the contributions our fathers have made to our lives. That also includes grandfathers, fathers-in-law, and adoptive fathers. And let's also pray for the priests who have sacrificed so much for us. Their ministry is essential for the life of the Church and the salvation of the world. God bless you, and God bless our fathers.

0: Glory to Jesus Christ. Annunciation Byzantine Catholic Parish presents Light of the East, a program revealing how the Eastern Catholic Churches have nourished the Roman Catholic Churches and today's world in profound ways through their histories, traditions, mysteries, and spirituality. Hello, I am Father Thomas J. Loya, pastor of Annunciation of the Mother of God Byzantine Catholic Church in Homer Glen, Illinois, and this is a story of the Eastern Churches, an inspiring story of faith, courage, intrigue, mystery, spirituality, dissension, and reconciliation. But most of all, this is an expression of a great experience of faith through our unique divine liturgy. 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
0: Glory to Jesus Christ. Welcome to Light of the East. I'm Father Thomas Loya, your host. We are, of course, a program that presents the gifts of the churches, East and West, both lungs of the church, primarily, of course, the Eastern lung of the church. And when we say Eastern lung of the church, sometimes people don't always understand that, because the Western lung, which is primarily identified as the Latin Rite Church, sometimes called the Roman Catholic Church, is by far, in most parts of the world, by far the largest form of Catholicism. And so many people associate Catholic just with the what we would call the Latin Rite. They often refer to it as I said, Roman Catholic, but technically it's the Latin Rite. Roman Catholic would mean that it's centered in Rome, but the rite, the way that it is expressed and lived, goes according to a particular rite named Latin Rite. Now, in the East, there are a number of rites. In the West, there used to be a few, several, like about maybe five. There was never a lot of rites in the West. There was always a few, the main one being the Latin Rite. For instance, there was the Ambrosian Rite as well as the Latin Rite. In the East, there were a number of rites. And sometimes people don't understand that there's a difference in how to live the one same Catholic faith. To define what a rite is, and a rite is not a religious order. Sometimes people ask me, oh, Father, what order do you belong to? And usually they ask me this when I'm giving a talk publicly. And I've always wondered, why do they ask me that? Because I explain what I am at the beginning of my talk. I explain the whole history in 2 minutes of how we have two lungs of the church, East and West, and the various rites. And still at the end of my talk, when they ask questions, they'll invariably ask me, well, what rite are you, or in your order, in your religious order? And I don't always understand why they ask that, except for two things. There's a confusion about what a rite is, and so people associate any differences in the church as religious orders, because they know that there's like Dominicans and Jesuits and Benedictines. They can comprehend that. And those religious orders, for the most part and historically, wore what we might call monastic habits. In other words, full-length garments, sometimes with a hood, usually tied at the waist. And I, as an Eastern priest, wear what's called a ryasan, which looks something like a monastic habit. And maybe that's why they ask me what religious order I belong to, or assume that I'm part of an order. I think it's a cross between that and just being confused about rite, that there can be different rites in the church. In his book, written back in the 1960s, the late and great Father Robert Taft, a great Byzantine theologian, a Jesuit, one of the foremost experts in liturgy in recent history, he writes in his book, it's a handy little book, it's like almost like a pamphlet, but it's very, very handy. It's called Eastern Rite Catholicism, Its Heritage and Vocation, Robert Taft. A rite is simply Catholicism as it has developed according to the culture and spirit of a particular people. The word rite, bearing as it does the connotation of ritual or ceremony, is perhaps a poor choice to denote an extremely complex and rich reality. For rite is not just liturgy, but rather a complete Catholic tradition, the unique way that a particular community of the faithful perceives, expresses, and lives its Catholic life within the one mystical body of Christ. And these are the words of Father Robert Taft. And notice what he says here, that a rite is a unique way that a particular community of the faithful perceives, expresses, and lives its Catholic life. And notice he didn't say believe. The belief is not different. The basic belief is not different in the different rites of the Catholic Church, East and West. The difference is in the perception, the emphasis, the expression, and how it's lived, the traditions and so on, especially when it comes to what we might call the domestic church. These are where the differences come in. But they're not opposing differences. They're not differences that are somehow right or wrong from between Latin and Byzantine, or one is not correct, it's just different. So the rite is an expression. Think of it as an expression, a style, a way of experiencing and living that one same Catholic faith. Father Taft continues, the various rites of the Church are best known to us through their liturgies. Although, as he said, it's not just about the liturgy. It's not just about the difference in liturgy. Although the liturgy is the best way to know the rites. This is understandable, Father Taft says, for liturgy is the most perfect and official expression of the soul that animates each tradition. It is by no means the only expression, however. Rite also includes all the other elements we could expect to find in a Catholic culture, schools of theology with their fathers and doctors, canonical discipline, schools of spirituality, devotions, monasticism, art, architecture, hymns, music, and also, this must be stressed, the peculiar spirit that created this tradition, that in turn is fed by this tradition, and that is essential to this tradition. Now that's very important. That's an interesting statement, because he says, above all, it's the peculiar spirit. In other words, it's like the Eastern rites and the Western rites have a particular soul about them, or charism, just as each individual has their own unique soul. And they function from that soul, from their particular tradition, their peculiar spirit, as he says. So there is like a spirit of the Latin rite. Latin rite Catholics think a certain way. They approach things a certain way according to the spirit of the West, which has a lot of emphasis and genius on justice, on order, on law, on articulation of the faith in a very concise, rational, ordered way, of evangelization, preaching. So the Western Church has its own charism or genius, and Latin Rite Catholics will think and experience their spirituality according to that peculiar or particular spirit. And same thing with the East. Oh, we have different charisms. Father Taft says, there is, of course, no question of one Catholic rite denying what another affirms. All rites are one in union of Christ Church under the headship of the Bishop of Rome. All have the same sacraments, the same dogmas, the same moral code. The differences are a matter of emphasis. Now, that's something you've heard me say for years. If you've listened to this program, that's always my explanation, too. So I'm glad that Father Taft has quoted me. Just kidding. The differences are a matter of emphasis. That, to me, is the easiest way to express or explain the different rites of the Church, East and West. Each tradition stresses diverse aspects of the one holy Catholic and apostolic tradition common to all. I also like to use the analogy of diamonds. It's many facets of the same diamond. So the beauty of the Church, some of the richness of the Church, that we have these diverse expressions that go according to a fundamental spirit or charism, like the soul of a people, the soul of a culture, the soul of faith that all comes together, sort of converges together. How do you get these different rites and their particular expressions? Well, I think it's a convergence of culture and the experience of life, the experience of God, and how that experience is expressed. And you put all that together and you get the rite. You get this sort of mystery that I call, and Father Taft calls, the particular or peculiar spirit of a rite. So I would expect a Latin rite Catholic to react, think, live things a little bit differently than me, and vice versa. It's all part of the same diamond. And Father Taft says that in his encyclical Orientalis Ecclesia, St. Pope Pius XII indicates clearly that our Oriental traditions include much more than liturgy. An Oriental rite, therefore, is not just a different way of saying Mass. It is a special patrimony with its own feast and fast, saints and shrines. Now, sometimes we have the same saints, too, in our calendar, but most of the time, they're different. There are different days that even that we celebrate the same saint between East and West. But a saint is a saint, whether East or West. It is devotion to the Mother of God without rosaries, devotion to saints without novenas, devotion to the Eucharist without exposition or benediction, the observance of Lent without Stations of the Cross. And what is more important is another genius and temperament, an Oriental ethos from which these ritual and devotional differences flow. Sometimes Latin Rite Catholics will ask me, well, do you have rosary? Do you have exposition or benediction? Do you have Eucharistic adoration? And my answer is, we have things that are sometimes similar, but we don't have those things specifically. Just as the Latin Rite would not have some of our traditions in the East. Like you don't have a paroquial service to the Mother of God, an office of consolation, or an akathist. There's a number of things that we have that the Latin Rite doesn't have, and vice versa. And again, that's part of the beauty. That's a genius. Neither is a deficit. And we can appreciate each other's riches as well. For example, the rosary did not develop in Eastern cultures, in Eastern churches. I mean, it didn't develop there. Doesn't mean it's not meant for everyone, but it didn't develop there. However, Eastern Catholics, many of them have a great devotion to the rosary. The rosary is a personal devotion in the Eastern churches. They see it as a personal devotion. And many, many Eastern Catholics are very devoted to the rosary, although it was not indigenous to the Eastern churches. We have other things that we call, in a sense, a rosary. In other words, our form of rosary that developed in our traditions, such as I mentioned, the akathist service. There is actually a rosary developed by an Eastern monastic named Seraphim of Sarov. It is very similar to the Latin Rite rosary, but when we come back, we're going to look at one particular aspect that is different in its nuance between East and West. I'm Father Thomas Loya on Light of the East.
1: 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For example,
2: we've been talking for the last several days about how divided we are as a nation, marriages, nations within America and so on. Such a divided country. And we said because one of the reasons is we've forgotten how to communicate and communicate as persons.
1: Then, on Wednesdays, Father Tom's alter ego, Southside Joe, gives his everyman Southside Chicago Byzantine Catholic perspective on what may be concerning you.
3: Hey, it's Wednesday. You know what that means? I get to get my 2 cents in. Whether you like it or not. You know, the priest's been talking about communication, especially about getting the message. Make sure you get the message from the person. Check in with them. Make sure you got it right.
1: Visit the Annunciation Byzantine Catholic Parish Facebook homepage every morning for just another way to think about things.
3: You know, I love being a Byzantine Catholic.
1: On the 250th anniversary of the founding of the United States, Light of the East congratulates the United States Conference of Catholic Bishops for consecrating the United States of America to the Sacred Heart of Jesus.
0: The Tabor Life Institute, which is dedicated to the formation and education in the theology of the body. 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

0: Welcome back to Light of the East. I'm Father Thomas Loyo, your host. We're talking about, well, trying to make it a little bit simple, revisiting a basic question here. It should be basic to our program. That is, what really is the difference in rites? Why do we call our program Presenting the Eastern Rites of the Church? So with the help of the late and great Father Robert Taft, we defined, hopefully, simply enough, what we mean by rites. Now I want to look at something that is an indication, or example of how we are different. And again, the key word is going to be emphasis, how we see something. Let me give you an example. If when you go to church, and if you enter the church, usually there's a couple entrances into a church. Not always, but basically there is. And you enter through one door. Someone else enters through another door. When you enter through your door, you're going to get a perspective of the church, you know, a visual perspective based on your orientation from the way you approached the church. The other person who came in maybe a side door or another entrance will get a different perspective of the same church, and you're going to arrive at the same spot. You're going to arrive in the church at the same service, mass or whatever, and you're going to partake of the same Eucharist. But your initial vision, your initial and immediate experience of the church visually was different based on how you approached it. In fact, that's why a lot of people, oftentimes, I sometimes wonder, though, as a pastor, why people always sit in the same pew or stand in the same spot. We don't have assigned seats in our churches, at least I don't think we do. Don't you want a different perspective? But I guess it's because where they sit or stand at services gives them perspective that they like. And it'll be different for each person because they all sit somewhere where they like and they keep sitting there every week. It's amazing how consistent that is. Sometimes if someone else is sitting there, they might even say, oh, you're in my spot. But it's really not your spot. It's not assigned seats. Anyway, it gives you a little example of what I'm talking about here. The approach that is different, but yet the same. Father Robert Taft says that the devotional attitudes of Eastern and Westerners are in harmony with their views of the church. Now, the difference I want to point out here, the example I want to talk about, is how we look at grace. You know, grace is kind of a mystery. Talk about God's grace or being in a state of grace, having grace. Having grace, God's grace is shine upon us. What exactly do we mean? There is actually a little difference in perspective between East and West on that. And it's significant in its application to the lived experience. Not significant so much theologically as it is in the lived experience. Father Taft says the Westerner tends to emphasize the moral aspects of the sacramental and spiritual life, the strength received to aid him in his pilgrimage toward his final beatitude. And that's fine. That's part of the Western soul. Grace is seen as a principle of meritorious action, restoring to man the capacity for salutary works. So grace is something that, in a sense, gets added or given to someone, which helps them to grow into the image and likeness of Christ. The Oriental, in other words, the Eastern rites, however, see man more as an imperfect similitude of God, which grace perfects. In other words, the starting point for the East is very strongly set in the idea that we are made good. We were made glorious, image and likeness of God. That's the truth about us. The sin, the weakness, is not the truth of us. For example, whenever you make a mistake, people will often say, oh, well, you know, what do you expect? I'm only human. Or don't beat up on yourself. You're only human. Don't feel so bad about your mistake. That's okay. But you know what? It's actually not quite accurate. It's actually more accurate to say whenever someone does something wonderful or good to say, well, what do you expect? You're human. See, that's the truth because the human person was made good. That's the truth about us. Our failings have become part of our reality, but they are not the truth of us. Do you see the difference? Our failings, our sin, are part of our reality, but they are not the truth of us as humans. It's like a ship, you know, with barnacles on it. The barnacles are on the ship, but it doesn't mean they are actually the truth about the ship. A ship is not a vessel with barnacles. It's a vessel, and barnacles become part of its reality because it's going through the ocean and it picks up barnacles. But it's not the truth of the ship. So for the Easterner, his life in Christ is a progressive transfiguration into the likeness of God. Less is said of merit, satisfaction, beatitude, than of divinization, transfiguration, the transformation of man into the image of God. So you see the difference? Emphasis. In the West, there's an emphasis on merit, satisfaction, beatitude. In the East, it's divinization, transfiguration, or I would say even participation in. That's something very important in Eastern theology. Participation in the life of the Trinity. Participation in or immersion in the life of the church. And that's an ongoing transformation, a transfiguration. That's why we love the Feast of the Transfiguration. In fact, it has a very long post-festive, which we celebrated just a few days ago, actually, finally came out of it. Huge event for the Eastern theology. Christ being transfigured on Mount Tabor, gloriously transfigured, because that's the truth of the human person and the truth of our destiny, of our origin and destiny. It was also the truth of Jesus Christ and his divinity. Now, in his book, Orthodox Christianity, Marriage and Contraception, author Anthony Stalen explains the difference in the idea of grace between East and West with some of the language of some of the Eastern spiritual masters, which came up with this idea of God's essence and energies. Energies is what the West might call grace. And so Anthony Stalen, the author, says, it is the divine energies that are poured forth into the human heart by the Holy Spirit, bringing about the deification of man and through him, the cosmos. We will see that all of the imagery in Scripture, including the incarnation and the Eucharist, body and blood of Christ, all find their fulfillment in this penetration of the created world by the divine energies. Now, think of it as the sun. The sun, that ball of burning gases that we can't even look at, we can't even come anywhere near to. That is what we might call the essence, or in Greek, the word ousia, the essence of God. But as we know, especially now during the summertime, the sun sends out from its essence rays. In other words, parts of itself, which are not the essence, but they're sort of extensions of the essence. They become something different, yet still part of the sun. In other words, the sun's rays are not the same thing as the center of the sun, the ball of gases. Its rays are light and warmth, and those rays touch us and the earth, and they transform whatever is on earth, whatever it's striking, wherever those rays are striking. Well, those are like the uncreated energies of the sun, like the energies coming forth. Same thing with God in Eastern thinking. God's grace is like his energies. Now, the author says, any theological perspective that refuses to recognize this ineffable distinction between the divine essence and uncreated energies renders authentic union with God and the resulting deification of the creature impossible. In other words, the East says, well, if, and they believe and emphasize that if we are to become partakers of the divine nature, as it says in the second letter of Peter in the Scripture, if we're to basically graft ourselves on and become like unto God, there has to be a way to do that. We can't do it with his essence. Just like we can't avail ourselves of the sun, and when the sun's rays hit us, we actually, in a sense, become part of the sun. Just like a raisin is captured sunlight, right? It was a grape. They all shrivelly as it captured sunlight. So there has to be a way for us to unite ourselves with God without uniting with his essence. And the Eastern Fathers describe this as the energies. The author says, a person becomes like God in the sense of reflecting his perfections as in a mirror, but there is no authentic theosis, no becoming God by grace, if you don't accept this idea of unaccredited energies. The author is saying that in order for us to really understand or believe it's possible to become partakers of the divine nature, it's like we become partakers of the sun by virtue of its rays, not its essence. If that is possible, if we believe that, we must believe that, then there has to be this way of expressing it that the East calls energies. The West might call it grace. The West tended to see God's essence as simplicity. In other words, that God is pure essence. The East would say, well, he's pure essence, but he also has these uncreated energies, like the rays of the sun that come out from him that enable us to unite with him, that animate us and metamorphosize us, transfigure us. Either way, the goal, the place we arrive at, east and west, just like that analogy of coming into the church from one door or the other, we arrive at the same place, and that is that union with God, that beholding God, being in the presence of God, not partaking of his essence, because we can't take that, we can't do that, but certainly partaking of his presence, his nature. And the east, that is done through the uncreated energies. I want to thank you for listening. I'm Father Thomas Loyal on Light of the East.
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0: 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From the Light of the East, a new dawn of unity is in sight. God bless you, go with God, and may God grant you many happy years.

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7: Hello, this is Father Joseph Mary from the Franciscan Missionaries of the Eternal Word. 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

0: 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So currently, we have a program called Beyond the Machine, Joseph Pieper and the Challenge of AI, Catholic philosopher Joseph Pieper's insights on the nature of work and leisure in the modern age provides a framework for understanding the challenges presented by artificial intelligence. See it now for free, as always, on EWTN Plus. And our topic today, we'll be talking again about the Catholic Church and how it was founded by Jesus from Father's wonderful book we've been going through as well. And we turn to Father Spitzer. It's always great to be with you. If you'll kick things off with a prayer, that would be great, Father.
1: Absolutely. In the name of the Father, and of the Son, and of the Holy Spirit. Amen. Heavenly Father, we give you thanks for your many blessings to us, the blessing especially of our ministries and our ability to serve in them. We ask you now to send your Holy Spirit upon us, Doug, myself, our whole audience and staff, so that everything we do will be brought to fruition in your will for the good of your people, your church, and your kingdom. We ask all of these things through Jesus our Lord.
0: Amen.
1: And Mary, seat of wisdom, pray for us. In the name of the Father, and of the Son, and of the Holy Spirit. Amen.
0: So there's a couple of stories that we've talked about over the years, euthanasia and things like that, especially what's been going up in Canada, which it seems like people are starting to wake up to a little bit, at least realizing how bad things are. But here's a story. Yeah. Life News did. Help me, cries from a Canadian man in a botched euthanasia. They say are haunting to hear his help. An 87-year-old Canadian man was not properly sedated. His life was ended by euthanasia as he repeatedly cried out, help, while dying. Apparently, the doctor, now he was planning to have euthanasia, the doctor first administered a sedative to relax the patient. However, the drug did not have its usual effect. There's a whole story here about it, and it goes on to say, regarding the man assessed outside of Tim Hortons Cafe, the College of Physicians and Surgeons of Ontario found that McLean had crossed professional boundaries with his casual approach to ending Dylan's life and found that the venue for the eligibility assessment was inappropriate. And the spokesman for Right to Life UK indicated that these sorts of cases show that assisted dying, not that we're for it at all, is not necessarily the pain-free death it is marketed as. The reality can be far more unpleasant. Such cases are yet another side effect of the state facilitating suicide among a portion of the population. We ought to remain grateful that the assisted dying bills in Britain have failed. And that's, but here you are, somebody who actually went through it, at the same time went through a horrendous situation while everybody's telling you, oh, well, you're just going to go to sleep.
1: Yeah, exactly. Well, obviously, mistakes like that can be made. The other thing is, of course, the assessment is frequently done under pressure. I don't have to tell anybody that. And that's the bigger problem, honestly, the physician shopping problem, which, it's been out there. And it's a real problem here in the United States and the states that have passed a physician-assisted suicide. You know, if you have a relative or a friend who would like to see you move along, maybe you're a hassle, or maybe you have that person in your will. I hate to say it.
0: You're draining the family of the family coffers, right? Yeah, right.
1: Oh yeah, or just by pressure from a physician, where the person says, I don't think I want to commit suicide. Thank you very much. They send them to the doctor, the psychologist, the psychiatrist, and I think the case of, I think it was Barbara Wagner, in Seattle, who basically her daughter, basically went physician shopping.
0: Right.
1: The first one she got to was the family doctor. The family doctor said, but your mom doesn't want to commit suicide, so I certainly will not sign off on this.
0: Mm-hmm.
1: And then they sent it to another psychiatrist. The guy said, but she doesn't want to commit suicide. I'm not going to sign off on this. You get a psychologist, same thing. Finally, they went to a psychologist working for the insurance company who suddenly found that the mother was okay to commit suicide. And so, of course, this happened. And
0: a cost-benefit analysis must have been done at the insurance.
1: That's right. The $1.65 for the pills to kill you versus giving you pain protocols.
0: Right.
1: Well, you know, I think we can manage a suicide for your mom. You
0: that's
1: know?
0: Right. That's
1: so,
0: right.
1: I mean, it's pretty amazing how this can be done. And like I said, it's not just family members or friends. It can be certainly physicians that put an incredible amount of pressure on to do the right thing.
0: Right.
1: And don't cost the state or your family.
0: Right. And you're such a, you don't want to be a burden to your family. Right.
1: You don't want to be a burden.
0: Right.
1: That's right.
0: And people don't, especially parents or grandparents, because they're used to being the caregivers and the takers. They're the ones not the takers, but the givers in the sense of being the caregivers. And the caretakers.
1: Yeah, Dr. Pellegrino has just been warning for years, you know, hey, you know, you're going to create a new duty to die for a huge population of people.
0: Right.
1: And, you know, doesn't anybody see that this is a terrible thing? You know, if people want to kill themselves, why do they have to bring the medical establishment into it and then make it, you know, an option so that it creates a duty to die?
0: Mm-hmm.
1: And these people now can be pressured where they could have never been pressured before. To commit suicide by, as I said, family members, friends, physicians, sometimes well-meaning family members, friends, and physicians who think, you know, they must want to commit suicide. Why would they want to continue to live with such limited capabilities? And, you know, every single physical and mental disabilities organization in the entire country is against this because they know that people with physical disabilities are the most vulnerable to the pressure. You know, are not just physical, but emotional and mental disabilities as well. They are very much going to be pressurized. Your life is limited value, you know, and you've really been a burden up to now. You now need help to go to the bathroom. I hate to say it, but, you know, maybe you really should consider, for the sake of your family, consider assisted suicide to help them out.
0: Right.
1: And, of course, the guilt trips and the pressure, you know, et cetera, et cetera. That can be laid on these people, you know, if you don't have, you know, if everything, you know, the maturity or the religious values to the contrary or an intellectual conviction or whatever it may be to the contrary, you are just like a quacking duck.
0: Mm-hmm.
1: I mean, people can pressurize that person, and that's why the disabilities organizations are just totally, universally, 100% against this stuff.
0: And you also, and you can, like you said before, dealing with either the government in like Canada or just the insurance companies, where at some point all they have to do is say, well, we're not going to pay any more for this. You know, we're not.
1: Yeah.
0: The insurance company's not going to pay for this because you have an option, or the state will say that we're not going to give any money towards this. You know, kind of a situation.
1: Yeah, cheaper state insurance plan versus a more expensive private plan. Mm-hmm. The state insurance plan will just say, "Well, I'm sorry, you know, you don't have coverage. This is going to come out of pocket for you to get a pain protocol and to get some treatments."
0: Right.
1: That's going to come out of your pocket. So, state insurance policy, you know, you only are allocated assisted suicide is the only option. So, you've created two tiers of insurance: one for those who don't have the funds, and those who are, you know, have the funds, or at least the wherewithal enough to afford a private policy where you could get, you know, treatment for pain protocol, et cetera.
0: Right.
1: The fact that, you know, the only option is assisted suicide. I mean, I there's so many cases where, you know, a lot of doctors in California now are sending their patients out to Utah or something where they can actually get treatments that were formerly covered in California but no longer covered.
0: Interesting.
1: They can now be covered in Utah. and sending them out of state, you know, just try and get state citizenship. It takes 6 months, but, mm-hmm. you know, establish your residence and go over there. You're going to be a lot better off than staying, right. you know, in California or whatever.
0: Right.
1: So, I mean, there's several other states that have assisted suicide.
0: A lot of scary stuff out there that's actually, you know, used to be futuristic in movies or in books is happening now. So here's an interesting article. It was actually two articles talking about the same kind of study or article. Mm-hmm. And this one is from, I got called the NBR.org papers. What is it? It's actually called the National Bureau of Economic Research. But anyway, their headline is the iPhone birth control, causal evidence from AT&T's 2007 to 2011 carrier monopoly. It says the U.S. general fertility rates have fallen by 22% since 2007, a sustained decline not readily explained just by economic conditions. Contraceptive use, housing or childcare costs, or other commonly cited facts. We assess the potential role of a different shock, the diffusion of the smartphone. They go on to say that overall, the diffusion of the iPhone explains 33 to 52% of the decline in the general fertility rate among women 15 to 44. The National Survey evidence on time use and sexual behavior is consistent with the iPhone reducing in-person interactions, increasing pornographic use, and reducing sexual frequency. Interesting.
1: Yeah. No, I think that actually that was predicted almost 10 years ago by a series of studies that just basically said, that, you know, the availability of pornography through the phone. You know, also, you know, the lack of human intimacy, actual human interaction, will decrease sexual frequency. It's going to decrease the fertility rates. And like I said, over 10-year period, now they have time to study it. This is not a surprising fact that the fertility rates, not just in the United States, by the way, this is across the globe. And in Japan, it's like super across the board, more, you know, I forget what percentage of Japanese males prefer pornography to having to put up with another human partner
0: who's
1: making demands of them.
0: Right.
1: They would rather just, you know, use pornography and have a much easier time.
0: Well, the pornography does whatever you want it to do. And if you have AI pornography and things like that, why do you want to
1: make it for your own myself,
0: but and you don't have to donate anything or, you know, commit yourself to anything or make any sacrifices, right? So
1: that's correct. And the whole idea of, you know, it's not just children are hassles, it's spouses are a hassle. And, you know, spouses and children, you know, are a hassle directly linked to sexual frequency. So why not just, you know, get sexual gratification on you know, pornography on the web or something, and and then just continue on with your daily routines where you don't have to actually make any commitments. You don't have to have any emotional intimacy. You don't have to have any true partner in life. But, you know, of course, making sacrifices and demands does humanize all of us when we're serving one another.
0: It makes us better people, ultimately, whether we like it or not.
1: It makes us better people. And so, of course, are we turning into the grand culture of narcissism and the grand narcissistic generation? Well, you know, as I said, you know, the Christopher Lash studies originally, you can just put it as an exponent of two or three now, you know, that this is going to happen, you know, on a much grander scale, because we're just becoming more egocentric, more narcissistic. More, I can't be bothered. Emotional intimacy just takes too much time, commitment, and emotional energy. And then there's this human partner who makes demands of me, and we get in fights. Gosh, pornography is so much easier. And then I can go out with my buddies, and they don't make any demands of me.
0: Right.
1: And certainly, but, you know, of course, children are the best thing that ever happened to people who have actually had children.
0: Right.
1: Their children love them, and they love loving their children. And, of course, they love seeing their children's love of them. And yet that will never become a part of, you know, ordinary humanizing, emotionally intimate, good, human, loving, caring experience. It's just not going to be a part of what, you know, Christopher Lash would have called the grand culture of narcissism.
0: Right.
1: But we're heading there,
0: but we,
1: as
0: we,
1: fast as we can.
0: Well, we're going to have the, you know, the whether you call it the age of regret, which is when people get to a certain age or something and they realize those days are kind of over. And it's you by yourself. Right, right.
1: Yep.
0: Right.
1: And so true.
0: Right.
1: That's also showing up in studies that really started 7 or 8 years ago, that, you know, already the regret of the 40-year-old or the 44-year-old who just basically says, whoops, ship has sailed, I'm never going to have that experience.
0: Right.
1: And it is experienced as a loss. For sure,
0: right.
1: That part of one's whole life of the intimacy that could have been shared is
0: right.
1: no longer there because the you know, it bypassed them and they
0: right.
1: weren't able.
0: And a lot of people feel like they were lied to about those kind of things, like, you know, well, there's no problem. There's no reason you couldn't have children at this age or whatever. Yeah, they don't tell you, though, that the odds of it are greatly reduced.
1: Yes, that's right. I mean, and so by the time you get to 42, you know, don't think this is going to be a breeze.
0: Right, right,
1: it won't.
0: Exactly.
1: And then your physician's likely to tell you, you know, that it's really, you know, the ship has sailed.
0: Right, right, yeah. And you open to even more complications happening. Let's get to some questions from our followers here on the show, viewers.
1: Mm-hmm.
0: Dear Father Spitzer, the Church teaches that God is immutable. He does not change. How do we reconcile the God of the Old Testament, who seems to be wrathful and angry, with the God in the New Testament, who is loving and forgiving? And this is Steve. Hopefully, we've been watching a lot of the shows we've been doing where we kind of talked about those kinds of things. But go ahead, Father. Yeah.
1: Okay. Well, first of all, God's nature is immutable.
0: Mm-hmm.
1: So God, he's an unrestricted power, right? And he has an unrestricted act of understanding. So there's not going to be any change in his nature, and he's going to be completely unique by nature, because you can only have one unrestricted power and intelligence.
0: Mm-hmm.
1: And that can be easily proven and has been proven very well since the time of Plato.
0: Mm-hmm.
1: But the point I want to get to now, though, is the fact that, can God think lots of things? Yes, he can.
0: Mm-hmm.
1: So can God reach into our time? Is it going to change his nature? You know, if I do something dumb and he reacts to me in one way, or if I do something noble and he reacts to me in another way, can God have two different reactions to me depending on what I do in my space-time context,
0: mm-hmm.
1: which, of course, God is not subject to that space-time context.
0: Mm-hmm.
1: So that's not going to affect him, but he can react to me in my lower ontological space-time context and can react to me as he wishes. So it's not that God is, you know, suddenly all of his hands are tied because we're on a lower plane than he is. His nature is not going to change by reacting to us. Now, if you look at, you know, the you say, well, there's two different gods in the Old Testament, New Testament. Well, there's a lot of continuity between God. God is loving.
0: That's a heresy, right? to believe that.
1: Oh, yeah, yeah. Marcionism, yeah.
0: Yeah, yeah.
1: Mm-hmm. So the main thing, though, is to recognize that over the course of time, God's nature becomes progressively more revealed to us.
0: Mm-hmm.
1: So we see, for example, that, yes, God is viewed in a very restricted way in the patriarchal period. And God does have, you know, the same kind of vindictiveness that he allows human beings to have. So Cain, you know, got the mark on his head, and, you know, and God says, well, you know, you can take a lot of vengeance. If anybody touches Cain, you know, sevenfold's going to come down on that person. Well, excuse me, by the time you get to the Mosaic period, you all of a sudden, Moses says, well, no. God does not wish unlimited vengeance or even sevenfold vengeance.
0: Mm-hmm.
1: God really says eye for an eye and a tooth for a tooth. So you can only take vengeance to the same degree that vengeance or some crime was perpetrated on you.
0: Mm-hmm.
1: Now, you get into the later prophets, And you can see already that there's a different interpretation of God's love. God's loving throughout, mm-hmm. but the view of love is changing. Mm-hmm. And at that point, of course, you know, there's a beginning to be a preference for forgiveness over, you know, strict Mosaic eye for an eye, tooth for tooth vengeance. Mm-hmm. And then finally, by the time you get to Jesus, he's saying why you ought to forgive the other person from the heart 70 times, seven times. Mm-hmm. Well, that's like a prime number times 10 times a prime number, mm-hmm. which is like forever. Mm-hmm. You know, you just keep forgiving them as long as they need forgiveness. Now, that doesn't mean you should forget everything or you should not take defensive actions to protect yourself in the future. It just means don't seek vengeance at any time. It's just not going to do any good. Mm-hmm. And as I always say, Shakespeare had the right notion of this. I do think he had those Catholic proclivities. Mm-hmm. But in Hamlet, it's very clear, right? Hamlet, he's one mad guy. He's very angry, and he's out to take vengeance, vindicate his father's death by his rotten uncle Claudius. Mm-hmm. So by the time he's finished seeking vengeance, of course, he mistakes Polonius, you know, behind the curtain for his uncle Claudius, mm-hmm. kills him. Mm-hmm. And then, of course, it just all these things begin to unravel. Right. His quasi-fiancée, Ophelia, drowns herself because of the death of her father. And then, of course, the big sword battle at the end where everybody is dead at the end, right. including Hamlet and Laertes, who's seeking vengeance against him, and Hamlet's mother drinking from, you know, the chalice, which of course has been poisoned, mm-hmm. you know, and Claudia, everybody's dead,
0: right?
1: You know,
0: right.
1: So at the end, well, vengeance, you know, he got his vengeance against.

0: So does the notion of love in God. Mm-hmm. That is also developing, because we think that the God who gives us various commandments or tells us to do certain things, right, we see him as a reflection of what he's teaching us morally. Mm-hmm. Well, by the time you get to Jesus, who is saying, well, love is the highest commandment, and remember, you know, Torah reflects the heart of God, right? So if you say that the whole law is summarized in the commandment to love, that must mean mm-hmm. that God is love, right? That, you know, God's heart is loving in the mm-hmm. way that Jesus has described it. And so, you know, that's in the Beatitudes, right? Humble-hearted, gentle-hearted, poor in spirit is humble-hearted, meek is gentle-hearted, right? Forgiving, mm-hmm. compassionate, that's called merciful, right? Is seeking righteousness. And of course, peacemaking and so forth. So you look at that and you go, well, then God must be like humble-hearted and mm-hmm. merciful and so forth to the utmost, you know, extreme. So if that were the case, you know, you look at that and Jesus, of course, is saying that this is who God is mm-hmm. in his heart and this is how he judges and so forth. Then you look back and you go, well, wait a minute, you know, that doesn't seem to have been so much the case in the Old Testament. But the fact is that you just have to understand things like Cardinal Ratzinger, this is before he became Pope, mm-hmm. he wrote a series of articles on how to interpret, the Old Testament.
1: Right.
0: And essentially,
1: which you talk about in your book and everything. We've talked
0: yeah.
1: about right,
0: exactly.
1: absolutely.
0: So you can actually reconcile the two things. And therefore, these images right. of God, you know, just look at one as the outer core and the other as the central interior core, which is inspired, mm-hmm. but the outer core is culturally relative. Right. So when, you know, Moses says, hey, kill every man, woman, and child in the conquered Canaanite lands, that doesn't mean that God is telling us, go kill everybody, you know, who's your enemy, mm. you know, and so forth. You have to look at it always in a bifocal way. Mm. So you look at what's the real inspired message there. The real inspired message is don't take on Canaanite heresies. Mm. Stick with Mosaic Yahwism. Stick with essentially the revelation that I gave you mm-hmm. in the Mount Sinai covenant. And don't you dare take any of these outside Canaanite religions or their moral codes, but allow for human sacrifice and all these other outrages. Don't you dare take them seriously. Mm-hmm. Well, how is Moses going to control this? Well, he says, gosh, the way to do it is just kill the guys who resist you, because if they're resisting you when you come, that means they want to impose their religion on you. Mm-hmm. You got to kill them. And of course, kill all of them, says Moses. Well, of course, would Jesus agree with that? Obviously not. You know, he's going to say not only should we forgive, but we shouldn't be killing innocent people and so forth. So that's how we get this idea of what's called asymmetrical hermeneutics. Mm-hmm. You can always look at the Old Testament through the lens, the much, much bigger lens of the New Testament. So just think of like as time is progressing along, you've got this ever expanding cone. Mm. So as we go through, you know, time, it's by the time you get to Jesus, who's the fullness of revelation, about God and morality, the cone is really big. It's a huge thing. Mm. And so you can look backwards and you can say, okay, I have to update this, you know, teaching in this way to make it consistent with Jesus. But what Ratzinger is doing is giving us a method mm-hmm. for how to make, of course, Jesus to be the fullness of revelation. Mm-hmm. And you have to update, right, the whole thing. Now, Jesus gives us the same method himself, right, mm-hmm. when he says you can't put old wine into new wineskins.
1: Right.
0: In other words, what he's trying to say is you can't put new wine into old wineskin. Sorry.
1: There you go. Right.
0: And of course, what he's trying to say is the Old Testament, the old wineskin, mm-hmm. right? What he's trying to say there is it's not built to handle this full revelation, right?
1: Right.
0: So you can't just take the categories of the Old Testament and shove this huge new mm-hmm. teaching of Jesus into it. So you,

0: it'll just break the whole vessel. It'll burst the wineskin, and the wine and the wineskins will be lost.
1: Right.
0: So the main thing is all Ratzinger's trying to do is give us the method so we don't restrict Jesus to Old Testament
1: right, categories. And what's great, as you indicated, we're talking at a chronological, where we can see the changes over a period of time coming forward, as opposed to... So one of the issues, just as we go to the break, is with the Quran, is the fact that it's not put in... In chronological order. It has to do with the size of the verses, and so it's
0: correct.
1: You can't necessarily say, "Oh, gee, in the earlier teachings, like in the Old Testament, it was kind of tough, and now you can see it got better." It's all jumbled together. At least we can see everything through the lens of Christ. So, with that being said, and I hope I've said things that aren't wrong, we're going to take a break,
0: so
1: we can talk to Father Spitzer, who actually knows what he's talking about. Stay with us.
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5: Ever feel like life's just too much? 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
1: And thank you so much for staying with us for part two of Father Spitzer's Universe. And we continue with a very interesting program with the one and only Father Spitzer, with another question for him. Dear Father, I have an atheist friend who is basically a good person, but is not open to any belief in God. Other friends have tried to evangelize him, but he does not respond well, often becoming defensive. How do I bring him closer to God? This is Casey, I'm sure.
0: Well, Casey, you know, if somebody's just not going to go there, you know, you could be casting pearls before swine, actually. And I don't mean it in any literal sense. I mean, you know, they won't see the value of what you're trying to give them. And so if you have somebody who's really, really stubborn, I would suggest don't waste a whole lot of time on that. But if you see an opening, and it normally can happen in one of two ways, you can have somebody who undergoes a period of suffering for whatever reason. And at that point, when they are quite vulnerable and lonely, you can actually say, well, you might, you know, what helps me is to pray, and to just do something simple like pray with them. And if they want to, and if they say, no, I don't want any prayers, then I would not push them, because it'll just make them angry and more resistant. But sometimes people, when they get into a vulnerable situation, are open to prayer, and they do let down some of their defenses. And that's a really good aspect of suffering, to be honest with you, because even people who do believe, they actually open themselves more up to God. A second thing is if you got one of these rather smart analytical types, you know, they don't have to be a brainiac or anything, but if they're pretty smart, analytical types, oftentimes there is intellectual curiosity. Smart people are just curious. And if you bring out something like, you know, well, you know, did you know that, you know, now you've got this quantum science that's actually now definitively, you know, pointing to God. You know, and so the person goes, no, I really, quantum science? Yeah, you know, there's this guy, Stephen Priest, over at Oxford. He's done all this stuff, you know, it looks, you know, pretty much like every single quantum system is going to be dependent upon some form of pre-existent universal mind that has to contextualize the whole quantum system. So maybe, you know, take a look at this article here. And if they go, well, you know, can you give me a summary? Yeah, Modus AI will summarize all of that stuff. On, really, truly.
1: No,
0: just go to
1: Modus
0: AI and just say, is there evidence from quantum science for God? And then you can just, it'll come out and give you the answer. But if not, that whole Stephen Priest deal, it's there. You can just get it free of charge on the website. And just give it to them. Just, you know, print it out for them. Don't tell them, look it up on the computer. Just bring them a copy, a printed copy of the article, which you can download free and just print it. And just say, hey, take a look at this article. You know, if you're kind of a curious kind of guy, you might go, really? Quantum science pointing to God in some definitive way? Well, that might be interesting. And so that's the great part about smart people. Oftentimes, you can get your super stubborn smart people, but a lot of smart people, their curiosity, as even Dawkins said, my curiosity is trumping my skepticism.
1: Right.
0: And that happens with smart people a lot. And so they start getting more and more open. As you know, Dawkins himself came around to agnosticism because the evidence was getting pretty solid. So, I mean, if you look at that, I would say that might be a second venue for a more smart, kind of curious type person.
1: I would also say that, too, is that at least I know through Marriage Encounter, I think it's kind of the idea, especially with guys going on a weekend or something like that, is, you know, how much of it is there's something in my life I would have to change to I do not want to change.
0: Yeah, exactly.
1: You know, whatever that might be. Put some restraint or some other issue that maybe is out there. They even talk about so many of the people who leave the Catholic Church. It's not over what the church necessarily believes. It's some specific teaching that interferes with their lifestyle or some decisions they've made in their life or the main things that happen, right? Okay, let's
0: get to
1: another question. Dear Father Spitzer, I realize that death existed in the world before our first parents. However, when our first parents were ensouled, did it mean they would not suffer a physical death before they committed their sin? Eugenia.
0: Well, Eugenia, I think the intention of God was not to allow them to die. Exactly, because if they're given a transphysical soul, obviously, you know, the intention there is, you know, they don't have to die with the death of their physical body, but God's intention is revealed to allow human beings to live on an ongoing basis. But essentially, what winds up happening is you've got this sin that comes into play that, you know, I think, you know, human beings, you know, I'm not a Calvinist or anything, but I can see how people... you know, can like power, domination, prestige, ego, comparative advantage, and the usual stuff, even though they are made, you know, with this really, I think our first parents did have a much purer vision of God, you know, in their capacity. And I look, you know, at 60,000 years ago and how quickly all of human culture and intellectual activity just starts, just like that. For 140,000 years, our human ancestors from Y chromosome Adam and mitochondrial Eve, for 140,000 years, all of our genetic ancestors, you can see that they're just like, sort of like, you know,
1: hanging out.
0: They're hanging out with the coconuts and the bananas, but they're not doing anything special.
1: Right.
0: And then 60,000 years ago, as they call it, the Great Leap Forward, human beings are developing mathematics, and not just some mathematics, and not just some basic counting stick, like triple-layer counting sticks, and doing all kinds of complex mathematical activity, all kinds of calculations for irrigation, all kinds, and the artistic pursuits, not just painting jewelry, but like cave paintings and all kinds of sophisticated things. I mean, it's like going from zero to 100 really fast. And then, of course, you start looking at the development of morality. You start looking at, the development, too, of religion and the whole idea of, burying, your, Neanderthals buried their dead.
1: Right.
0: But the fact is Homo sapiens at 60,000 years ago stopped just burying their dead. They kept burying their dead. but they started burying him with grave goods, you know, with fire and with, you know, fire sticks and with all kinds of flints and spears and arrows and bows and arrows and, you know, musical instruments and jewelry for an afterlife, an obvious afterlife, but they never thought about prior to that 60,000 years ago. And you just keep going right down the pike, and all of a sudden you see this geographical progression, where all of a sudden they go zooming from the border of Namibia and Angola up to the northern frontiers of Africa, crossing over the straits, going into Asia, going into Europe, going all the way to the top of Europe, crossing the Arctic land bridge that actually existed between, Northern Europe and North America, would be Alaska, coming all the way down to the southern tip of the New World, all the way down to the southern tip of the Americas. And they did all of this in like 15,000 to 20,000 years. And for 140,000 years, they did nothing but hang out at the border of Namibia and Angola. Something happened, and that soul, it gives him such potential so rapidly, you know, that they really.
1: Would you say to somebody, especially with all of this alien visage and UFO talk, what the Eric Von Daniken version that says, well, what happened really there was that some advanced civilization came and injected their knowledge and teaching into these people hanging out in Namibia, and that's why there was a change.
0: Oh, I would say this. You know what? All that advanced technology and all that science, if we didn't have a soul, if we stayed at the same level as our genetic ancestors prior to getting a soul 60,000 years ago, we couldn't have understood a thing those alien cultures were saying. We'd have no capacity to understand it from an abstract point of view. We'd have no capacity to understand the transcendental desires for perfect truth, love, goodness, beauty, and hope. We'd never have any, you know, religion would be completely out of the question. Music and aesthetics, right? We'd be reduced to the status of dogs. You play Beethoven, and all they can do is howl. You take them for a walk on, you know, the most beautiful landscapes you've ever seen, and they're sniffing the ground. You know, we'd be reduced to that state, and we'd never get out of that. We'd never be able to appreciate anything that an alien culture. So first and foremost, you got to have a soul, not just to develop these things, but to appreciate any kind of advanced technology or learning that could be given to you. And the second thing is, if you already have the soul and can develop it from within your own soul, why do we need the aliens in the first place? Completely ridiculous. And by the way, everything that Kurt Donegut and all these guys suggest, every last thing that they suggest about meeting alien culture can be explained by human developments and human technology, the gradual, even the pyramids, etc. All these things can be perfectly explained by what human beings know from the, you know, literally in the gradual development of their technology. And by the way, it wasn't that gradual. It was like, you know, one, two, three, infinity. Okay. I mean, kablamo, human beings are going at full pace. I mean, you've got cultures that really is amazing cultures in Ur and places like that, you know, that are coming right down the pike after 20,000 years. You look at that stuff, and I'm telling you, human beings, they made super fast progress 60,000 years ago and after. And you look at those bones that are carved bones for the counting, the triple decker ones that you have, those things are created, like we can date these things pretty close to 60, maybe 55,000 years ago. So it happened exceedingly quickly.
1: Ah, so much for the Chariots of the Gods, as I remember. Very popular book in the 7th von Daniken. Right?
0: Yeah.
1: Let's go to the book, page 307. We were talking about the founding of the church. This is an interesting part of I wanted to ask you, because this is the kind of thing sometimes makes you wonder. It says, did Jesus think the church would endure for multiple generations beyond the apostles? And the other part I would ask with that is did the apostles think the world was coming to an end soon?
0: Well, actually, the apostles certainly thought that originally, because when Jesus was risen in glory and gave them the Holy Spirit, they interpreted that as the sign of the parousia. In other words, if Jesus had come back maybe as a resuscitated corpse or something, and not this transformed being, which of course had continuity with his embodiment, but was transformed in, as Paul describes it, light and glory and spirit and power. He's totally transformed. They practically think they're seeing a God, and they're given the Holy Spirit, and they're given the same kind of power to heal in the name of Jesus that Jesus himself exemplified. Why, gee, you know, at that point, these guys are thinking, the end is coming. You know, this has got to be the parousia. You know, this is not, you know, Jesus saying, hi, guys, I'm back in my physical body. I mean, it's literally, he's transformed in power and glory and light. That's why in Matthew's gospel, everybody is bowing down and worshiping when they see him in his appearance. That's why in Luke's gospel, everybody is transformed and thinking they're seeing his spirit. That's why in John's gospel, they keep calling him HaKurios, the Lord, which is the Greek translation of Yahweh, the divine name, you know, when they see Jesus after the resurrection, but never before. So you look at all these things, you go, wow, you know, obviously they think they're seeing a theophany. Well, if you were seeing a theophany and you were used to listening to some of the proclamations of Second Temple Judaism, that the parousia was coming, you know, that the New Jerusalem is on the way, you know, here it comes. You know, that's why, you know, it was so natural for St. Paul and so many others to go, wow, you know, the parousia is imminent. It's coming. Now, did Jesus think that? Apparently not, because, you know, when he's asked, you know, that question, well, when will, you know, the Son of God come again? So remember, in his eschatological discourses, Jesus says, you know, there's going to be a first kind of period of destruction. And certainly that happened at 70 AD when the Romans wiped out the Jewish temple, basically wiped out Jerusalem, and basically did the grand old takeover. And then the diaspora was forced, forcing Jewish people out of the promised land, as had happened with the Babylonians. But this time, it was going to take 2,000 years to return. But the main thing, though, to remember is that, you know, when this happens, that was the first prediction. But Jesus says, no, there's going to be then, after that, there's going to be a long, long, long period where all kinds of things are going to happen. There's going to be all of these demagogues. There's going to be all of these, you know, people that are going to come along who are going to look like maybe they're the guy, but they're not the guy. They're not going to be speaking like me. They're not going to have my view of love that's given in the Beatitudes. They're not going to blah, blah, blah, blah. Things are going to be, you know, looking good, and then they're going to be bad. There's going to be several kinds of things that happen. And so, you know, don't get fooled. You know, many of these things have to happen. So Jesus is clearly thinking there's going to be some time out there. But when asked the question, when's this going to happen? He says, well, even the Son of Man doesn't know. Only the Father knows. So in other words, he basically, Jesus says, I mean, can you imagine putting that in the scriptures if Jesus hadn't really said that? Oh, I never for a second believed that that could be anybody except Jesus saying that. I don't think there could be an apostle or a priest that would ever report that statement that the Son of Man, namely Jesus himself, did not know what the Father didn't, what the Father knew. So for all intents and purposes, his very much saying it says, you know, in at least in my incarnate form. And notice he doesn't say the Son of God. Jesus is, of course, the Son of God. He says the Son of Man doesn't know.
6: I was wondering
0: about that.
6: Now,
0: that's his title for his incarnate self. So I think what he's saying there is that in his incarnate being, he does not know the time. The Father knows it. But I think it's very interesting to see that he doesn't use a term that could be different from other than his incarnate divine personhood. Namely, he calls it the Son of Man. Right. He uses that term. So I guess, you know, right then and there, he had to at least assume that, you know, from the point of his resurrection onward, the church was going to last for a long, long time. There's another piece of evidence that's utterly crucial to seeing, you know, that he did not share that apostolic belief. He created a hierarchical church. He creates Peter at the top. The 12 apostles are clearly the second layer. Then he's got a third layer that he's sending out, right? We call them the 70, right? Or sometimes people translate it as the 72 that are going out, right? And they're a second, a tertiary layer that's there as well. Now, why would you go through the trouble of creating a three-layered structure of the church, outlining a series of rules for the structure of that church? If you really did, why would you create an office of the, of, you know, a leadership where you're obviously, you know, preparing through that office to have a succession of prime ministers? Why would you ever create such a, you know, a layered church and even a church itself if Peter was the guy and the world was going to end after Peter? Mm-hmm. So for all intents and purposes, mm-hmm. I think you're right in saying that the apostles did think, they thought, wow, the parousia is here. Mm-hmm. Whereas Jesus didn't think that at all. And we can see that he clearly is assuming, you know, that there's going to be a long mm-hmm. time. There's not just going to be the 70 AD and, you know, the temple's going to come down. That's the end. He assumes, you know, that there's going to be a long period after that. And then mm-hmm. there's going to be the second coming of the Son of Man. And that, by the way, is in every eschatological discourse, mm-hmm. not just the synoptics, but John. So when you read all these things, putting together those mm-hmm. things, it looks pretty clear that, you know, what you're dealing with is Jesus is assuming there's going to be a long time. And that's why he needed not only to give Peter the power, the supreme power. Mm-hmm. He had to create an office first of prime minister and then give Peter the keys to that office so that the keys to that office could be conveyed to his successors in future generations. They would be prime ministers, a supreme authority, juridical and teaching authority, going forward, mm-hmm. Inheriting the very office that Jesus created and gave to Peter.
1: Right. So, you think there's some confusion? Sometimes people say, well, you know Jesus is the head of my church, and you've got some guy named the Pope, the head of your church, but you're using, you know what I mean? You've got, but he's the prime minister, and he's the prime minister for our Lord, right? So, I mean.
0: Yeah, that's correct. And a prime minister always acts in the place of the king in the king's absence.
1: Right.
0: So the whole idea of creating the keys to the kingdom and giving them to a person who's not the king, but the guy who's going to take care of the king's business when the king's out on campaign or mm-hmm. the king is absent or there's need for succession of the king or whatever mm-hmm. the case may be. But obviously Jesus is the king. Mm-hmm. Peter is the prime minister. And the keys to the kingdom are the keys that are given from the king to the prime minister to take care of business in his place. And I think that's very clear with, you know, the case of, Hebda and Eliakim, you know, where you can see that Isaiah is transferring over the power there to, you know, a prime minister who's truly worthy and so forth.
1: Right. Yeah. Well, I don't know if we got a time to get into all of the next question about the recognizing, but let me just ask you this one question. I was thinking about with the resurrection, obviously, with Lazarus being raised, it showed Jesus' obviously ability to raise somebody who'd been dead for a while, not somebody who just passed away, but also, in a sense, to demonstrate the difference between a resuscitation and a resurrection.
0: Correct. That's right. And when Lazarus is raised from the dead, he is basically a resuscitated corpse, right? He's brought back to life in his same physical condition with the same physical limitations that he had before. The same for, you know, the little girl and, of course, the boy who is, being brought outside of the gates of Nain or Nain, as we call it in the United States. Yeah. So all of these things are, yes, correct. Those are resuscitations. Jesus, however, is definitely a resurrection. Mm-hmm. And that's why Paul has to develop a whole new term, pneumatikon soma, right? He is a spiritual body. Mm-hmm. And of course, Paul, in the same 1 Corinthians 15, where he's talking about the spiritual body, is talking about being risen in power, risen in glory, and risen in spirit, right? So the whole idea of, you know, that power, glory, spiritual, risen body. It's not just the resurrection, but it's the body is being transformed into something akin to a divinized, glorified, power-filled spiritual body that can go right through the walls or the doors of the closed rooms and so forth can, you know, appear and then disappear, can appear on the mountain. And Matthew makes no bones about it in his gospel. When Jesus appears, everybody bows down and worships. Mm. In Luke's gospel, as they're all going to Jerusalem before Jesus' ascension, when Jesus ascends, they all worship. Mm-hmm. Again, that term is reserved for God alone. Mm-hmm. When, you know, the devil tempts Jesus, says, worship me. And Jesus says, no, you shall worship the Lord your God alone. Him alone shall you serve. So the idea of worship belonging to God. And then Jesus, you know, if you didn't get it from Matthew, what's Jesus' first words out of his mouth? Full power and authority on heaven and earth have been given over to me. Mm. Well, full power and authority, what is on heaven and earth? What does that belong to? Right. Obviously, that's divine power and authority. So again, you know, there's no doubt the worship then followed by the statement of Jesus. He is appearing. He's not lost his embodiment, but his embodiment is now appearing in a very divinized, glory-filled, powerful form. And because of that, you know, what Paul is you know, saying is, wait, we got the wrong impression. The parousia is not coming, because remember, Paul's waiting, and by the time he's going to be writing the Corinthians letters in 50,
1: unfortunately,
0: and in the Romans
1: parousia
0: letter,
1: is not coming, but the end of the show is quickly. So if you'd like to give us your blessing on the way out the door, that'd be great.
0: Okay. Very good. Bow your heads and pray for God's blessing. And may the Lord of all blessing, consolation, resurrection, spirit, and power send that very same spirit upon you to guide you, to help you, to give you the wisdom, and to give you the fortitude to continue to move toward the resurrection in light and power and glory, so that together we may be in the kingdom of his glory, the kingdom of his love and joy forever. In the name of the Father and of the Son and of the Holy Spirit. Amen.
1: Amen. Thank you so much, Father. Be well. We shall see you next week. And don't forget about Father's books and DVDs through our catalog, of course. Our topic will continue talking about the church being founded by Jesus. And bookmark St. John the Baptist, Priest, Prophet, and Martyr by Father Sebastian Walsh. A very interesting interview. And I'm Doug Keck. This has been Father Spitzer's Universe. We'll see you then.
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11: Hello, this is Father John Paul Mary from the Franciscan Missionaries of the Eternal Word. 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
17: In the Gospel for this Sunday, Jesus tells us 3 different times to not be afraid. And he ends by saying, "Everyone who acknowledges me before others, I will acknowledge before my heavenly Father. But whoever denies me before others, I will deny before my heavenly Father. We need this gospel because many of us today are afraid. We're afraid of what other people could do to us, the way that we appear in their eyes. Many of us are afraid of the powerful people on the earth and the things that they can do in terms of government or laws or policies that will affect our lives or transform our cultures in negative ways. How positively refreshing it is to hear Jesus say, "Fear no one." And again, "Do not be afraid of those who can kill the body but cannot kill the soul." And finally, "Do not be afraid," three different times. Without a doubt, Jesus does not want us to be afraid of other people. Well, then logically, what he wants us to do is be courageous in front of other people. In other words, to lead the world by following him. The more our hearts are given over to God in hope, the more that we are able to make a positive influence in the world around us. Following Christ like sheep follow a shepherd makes us lions with respect to the world. Our hearts are steadfast, brilliant, and burning within us because of the love that we have for Jesus. And that love makes us radiant examples to others. The gospel today challenges us. Where in our lives have we allowed the opinions of others to enslave us? Where, in fact, are we cowards with respect to God? What kind of fear is keeping us from showing and sharing our faith? Today's a chance for us to surrender to love, to have faith over fear.
16: For more information, go to www.stjohnleadershipnetwork.org.
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19: Hello, this is Father Mitch Pacwa. 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

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Now, of course, as we go through this Bible study, you can follow along in the book that we're using. It's called St. Paul on the Power of the Cross. 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And you'll find it there. It is item 84075, 84075. If you already have the book, we are starting on page 83. Okay, so today, we took a look at Romans 3 last time. We're going through St. Paul's teaching in the letter to the Romans. And this teaching is found in chapters 1 through 8. Right now we are starting chapter 5. Let's take this into some nice bite-sized chunks. Let's start off with verses 1 to 11 and especially focus on verses 1 and 2. Since, therefore, we are justified by faith, we have peace with God through our Lord Jesus Christ, through whom we have obtained access to this grace in which we stand. And we boast in our hope of sharing the glory of God, and not only that, but we also boast in our sufferings, knowing that suffering produces endurance, and endurance produces character, and character produces hope, and hope does not disappoint us because God's love has been poured into our hearts through the Holy Spirit that has been given to us. And while we were still weak, at the right time, Christ died for the ungodly. Indeed, rarely will anyone die for a righteous person, though perhaps for a good person, someone might actually dare to die. But God proves his love for us in that while we were still sinners, Christ died for us. Much more surely then, now that we have been justified by his blood, will we be saved through him from the wrath of God. For if, while we were enemies, we were reconciled to God through the death of his Son, how much more surely, having been reconciled, will we be saved by his life? But more than that, we even boast in God through our Lord Jesus Christ, through whom we have now received reconciliation. This is one paragraph, the first part of chapter 5. And we'll spend pretty much the whole program on this passage because there is so much and this is so crucial. Let's start off with verses 1 and 2 again, just to remind ourselves
of what it says in verses 1 and 2. Therefore, having been made righteous by faith, we have peace with God through our Lord Jesus Christ, through whom also we have had access by faith into this grace in which we stand, and we boast on the hope of the glory of God. This is a summary of what he's been teaching in chapters 3, verse 20, where we started in this Bible study, chapters 3, verse 20, to chapter 4, verse 25. That material teaches us about what St. Paul means by being justified by faith. We took a look at that in our last program. So he's summarizing that, pulling it together. And he emphasizes that this process of having been made righteous by faith is a prerequisite for peace, interior peace, peace with God that comes through our Lord Jesus Christ. You know, it's very important to keep in mind that if we live a life of sin, we are cutting ourselves off from God, and we won't find interior peace with him. We might give ourselves a certain amount of self-approval. We might talk ourselves into feeling good about that, and yet there will be this gnawing at us. It's oftentimes, it varies with different individuals, but the lack of peace can be felt very deeply and very strongly, especially by people who are making a complete mess out of their lives. Their lives are just falling apart, and they really feel the absence of God. Other people, though, have a lot of comforts in life. You know what they remind me of? They remind me of the old story of the princess who was very poor, and she was sent out, and she said she was a princess. Nobody believed her because she was so poor. And the queen had a way to find out. Gave her a wonderful bed with many feather beds on it, and also the quilted mattresses and stuff, very soft. But she put a pea on the bottom, and they knew that if she really were a princess, she would be so soft that she would feel the pea and would make her uncomfortable. And that's how sometimes it is for us. When we have lots of comforts in life, we can think that everything is fine, but there's still that pea underneath the princess's mattress, and it still aggravates and doesn't leave us at real peace. The only way is to be made righteous. And the sense of righteousness here, again, just to remind you, this being justified is a legal decision. Remember, I've said a few times, in Israelite courts, a verdict would be given, as in any court, and the verdict in an Israelite court was righteous or wicked. We use guilty or not guilty. We never say somebody's innocent in court, but we'll say they're guilty or not guilty. And their courts, though, said, no, the person is righteous or wicked. So this is being justified before God means that the Lord God considers you innocent and justified in his court. It's not a court where you can lie and get away with it. In many human courts, you can commit perjury. There are some courts where you can even get people to feel sorry for you, and they exonerate you, not because you're guiltless, but because, oh, well, he's suffered enough already. You have that.
or he comes from a bad background, that's another reason, or you pay bribes. And that happens too. So you can't do any of those with God. God will not say, oh, well, you know, he had a tough time. Did you do what was right or did you do what was wicked? That's what God, and God knows the full truth. He reads your heart and your mind better than you or your psychologist ever can. Very important to keep in mind. And having God make you righteous, which comes not because he thinks you're so good, but because you accept forgiveness through Jesus Christ. You are sorry for your sin, and Christ forgives you and makes you righteous. That's where peace comes in. And this is also going to lead to the person having to do the other aspect of righteousness. So to be justified is also to be declared righteous. And it's the same word in Greek and in Hebrew. Tzaddik in Hebrew and dikaios in Greek. To be declared that way not only means that God has called you innocent, but he also makes you righteous. You become righteous indeed. And he gives you the grace to become truly righteous. That's, I think St. Paul wants us to accept both sides of that. Now, we also see that this peace with God, and remember, God is the one through whom we exist. He's the origin of our existence. He's also the goal of our existence. Not only does he give us life and give us existence, he's also the eternal goal, so that the purpose of life is to be with him for all eternity. And we used to say that in the Baltimore Catechism, why did God make me? God made me to be happy in this with him in this life and in the next life for all eternity. That's what God calls us to. And that will be the why we get to the hope for God's glory. And notice something here. We're starting to see a connection, and we'll see this develop some more, that we have faith and the righteousness that comes to us by faith, but from that faith comes our hope for God's glory. Now, this word glory is very important. That's in verse 2. We see that it is especially associated when God is present in the temple. Sometimes the temple would be filled with this cloud of his presence. That was his glory. But also, at times, the priest would burn so much incense, and it was finely powdered incense and big waves of smoke, and the presence of God would also be felt in these billowing clouds of incense, especially in the Holy of Holies. And there are many times in the Old Testament when the Lord appears, and this is associated with his glory in Exodus 14, Exodus 24, 33, 40. Over and over again, God's glory appears. And this is something that he wants people to share in that glory. There's an exaltation that happens as they do so. So this is very, very important part. And we have a hope not only of being in God's glory in the temple during this life, but also to be in God's presence and in his glory in heaven. And this will be for all eternity that we will see him face to face and witness this. So that's very important. Now, we move to verses 3 to 5.
And here we see that this idea of hope is developed, you know, of Paul boasting in his tribulations. He says here in verse 3, more than that, we rejoice in our sufferings, knowing that suffering produces endurance, and endurance produces character. Character produces hope, and hope does not disappoint us because God's love has been poured into our hearts through the Holy Spirit that has been given to us. So, first of all, this is not the first time St. Paul has boasted about his suffering. Remember, we've seen this when we took a look at 2 Corinthians. In 2 Corinthians, he boasted about his tribulations three times in chapter 4, verses 8 to 11 of 2 Corinthians. Then again in 2 Corinthians 6, verses 4 to 10, and again in 2 Corinthians 11, verses 23 to 33. He, you know, has this strong sense that this hope that he has come as he has suffered. And he rejoices in these sufferings and knows that he's learned to endure. And as he's gone through one problem, being beaten, imprisoned, shipwrecked, and all those other sufferings he mentions, he knows that his character comes from that. And as that character gets stronger, he's filled with hope. Now, he is saying that our hope for the expectations of eternal life will not disappoint us. Why not? Because that hope and expectation for God's glory is grounded in love. And that love of God, for St. Paul, is not some feeling or emotion that we have. Feelings and emotions come and go. No, the love of God comes to us as a gift of the Holy Spirit. The Holy Spirit is the one who enters into us, and he gives us the love of God. And now we've seen the faith that gives us righteousness with God leads to the endurance and character that gives us hope, and that the hope is grounded in love. We've got faith, hope, and love working together again. This is consistent in St. Paul. He had made faith, hope, and love working together in 1 Thessalonians, his first epistle, 2 Thessalonians, his second epistle, also in 1 Corinthians 13, and now he's coming back to this. And this is something that is given to us in our hearts. Why? The Lord gives us himself. When we say that the Lord gives us the Holy Spirit and pours the Holy Spirit into us, this is not something, it is someone. It is the infinite third person of the Blessed Trinity that Jesus had promised us, the Spirit of truth that is poured into us. And this is why we can say that our hope will not disappoint us. The world, they don't accept it. They want to see something right now in this life. We know that far beyond this life, the hope that is given to us by the outpouring of God the Holy Spirit into our hearts, that gift will last into all eternity. And this is a great basis for our existence as Christians. We're going to take a break, and then we'll continue on with this passage in Romans chapter 5. So please stay with us.

Welcome back. Just want to remind you that of upcoming pilgrimages, Father Miguel Marie of the Missionaries of the Eternal Word is leading a pilgrimage to Sicily, Assisi, and Rome, October 10th to 23rd. Great way to end out this special year of St. Francis. For more information, go to visitationpilgrimages.com or call 256-347-1475. 256-347-1475. And then I'm also going to be a spiritual director to a pilgrimage to Peru. It's called Walking in the Footsteps of Pope Leo the 14th, pilgrimage to Peru. That's August 3rd to 9th. If you want more information, go to this organization. 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These are folks who help some of the very poor villages drill for clean water. And that makes a huge difference in their lives. So that's why we're going over there. And speaking of Pope Leo, if I could just make a quick mention, we talked about him. As you know, and thank you so many of you for praying for me this past year. Past week, I've celebrated my 50th anniversary as a priest, my 50th jubilee. And on Sunday, I celebrated with my family at the parish our great-grandparents built. They built the first

good for somebody from the neighborhood to give that kind of blessing. All right, let's get back to the great blessing of St. Paul and his teaching. We are taking a look at Romans chapter 5, and we are now looking at verses 6 to 8. Now, verses 6 to 8, we see what is God's proof of his love for us. So I'll read the verses again. It says, "Indeed, while we were weak, Christ died in due time for ungodly persons. For barely on account of a righteous person will anyone die, though perhaps on account of a good person someone may dare to die. But God proves his love to us in that while we were still sinners, Christ died for us." This is an extremely important set of verses. This paragraph is, should be key to every one of us. We see that God does not wait for us to become good before he starts to love us. He loves us while we're still sinners. We see Jesus Christ, our Lord, live that out with the woman caught in adultery, the woman at the well, with the tax collector Matthew, the tax collector Zacchaeus. There are men and women who are different kinds of sinners, and Christ doesn't say, "You go away until you get better, and when you're good, then I'll love you." No. While they're still sinners, he shows his love. And that's what he does for us. And we need to have a deep understanding, a deep faith, that reconciliation with God of us sinners, not of everybody who's good, but of the bad people. This is what he calls. And that's why God's love is so far superior to any love we can have or hope for. God's love depends purely on God's gracious concern to redeem us from sin and to reform us into his image and likeness. That's his goal. And again, we see that all three persons of the Blessed Trinity are involved in this. First, Christ died for us. And this is how God the Father shows his love to us. But he's also pouring out the Holy Spirit. All three persons are infinitely concerned with our redemption, infinitely more concerned with our redemption than we are. God cares about us being saved more than we do. And this is extremely important. That's why it's the Father who allows his beloved Son to die for us while we are still sinners. Then we go to verses 9 to 11, that we see that the starting point is that we are made righteous by the blood of Jesus Christ. It starts off in verse 9, just repeat 9 to 11 for you. "Therefore, by how much more now, having been made righteous by his blood, shall we be saved through him from the wrath? For if while we were enemies, we were reconciled to God by the death of his Son, how much more now that we are reconciled, shall we be saved by his life? Not only so, but we also rejoice in God through our Lord Jesus Christ, through whom we have now received our reconciliation." So, let's take that into smaller chunks. First of all, he made us righteous by the blood that Jesus Christ shed on the cross. This is where the cross comes in and why we include this passage. It is his blood that saves us from the wrath of God. If we choose to remain in our sin and we justify our sin and say, "Well, everybody else is doing it, so okay if I do it, I can get away with it."

If we do that, we will meet up with the wrath of God. We have to come to his peace. And this is extremely important. And that's what Christ is doing when he shed his blood on the cross, saving us from the wrath that our sins would have. But if we are reconciled by the power of Christ's death on the cross, and we were reconciled while we were still in our sin, that's when he died for us. That's why Christ said on the cross, "Father, forgive them, they know not what they do." Our Lord is on the cross, not only forgiving us, but even giving an excuse for our sins. They know not what they do. But if we're reconciled, then how much more will we come to the fullness of salvation through the life of his Son? Now, what's he referring to by his life? He's talking about the power of Christ's resurrection from the dead. That this glorified life of Christ raised from the dead is there to give us eternal life. This is something that we very much need to understand as the meaning of our salvation, that we are saved by his life. And not only, we rejoice because we receive this reconciliation. There is a joy that comes to us in our salvation. And there is something here that we should keep in mind, that notice how St. Paul talks here that now that we are reconciled, he says, we shall be saved by his life. Paul doesn't use the language that we hear a lot of human beings use when they're not so familiar with St. Paul. They'll say, "Have you been saved?" That's not what St. Paul says here, is it? He doesn't say, "Yes, we have been saved." No, he says, "We shall be saved by his life." That we're reconciled with God, our sins being forgiven, but there is still this future hope of being saved. There's an element of it that is not yet complete. And so Paul doesn't speak like some people do, said, "I've been saved by the blood of the Lamb." No, our Lord said, "We will be saved by his life. We have been reconciled by his death and by the shedding of his blood, but we will be saved." And we have reconciliation now, but we rejoice already because we believe that we will have this reconciliation. And this is something that is very important because St. Paul also teaches the Philippians. We'll see this later on, but I just want to introduce it now. In Philippians chapter 2, verse 12, he says, "Notice, therefore, my beloved, just as you have always obeyed me, not only in my presence, but much more now in my absence, work out your own salvation with fear and trembling." So in other words, there is still much that we have to work out with fear and trembling. Some folks try to say that, you know, they are saved and we have this confidence that we have been saved. Again, St. Paul doesn't talk like that. And when you look at the rest of his writing, we see that we have this sense that we have to work this out in fear and trembling. There's a future element of being saved. But that doesn't mean that we have doubt. We don't go, "I'm not so sure." Or we have despair. "Oh, I give up. I still keep falling into habits of sin. I give up." Oh, no. We have hope. This is a gift poured out to us
as the grace of the Holy Spirit. That's what the love of God does for us, gives us a hope. But it's a hope that we will be saved. And this is a confidence that we've been saved or reconciled from God's wrath. So we can look that in the past. And we have a confidence and a freedom to have confidence that we will be saved. So this is something that we very much need to understand. And there is a tremendous, reality that we will escape the wrath of hell. That's a good thing. We don't want to go to hell. That's bad. And we want instead to have this other sense. So in summary, I just want to summarize this a little bit. Paul is giving a basis of hope here. And it's very important to have hope. That's one of the reasons why so many people are depressed in our society. They have no hope. Everything they've gone for, all the pleasures and everything else and comforts, brings them emptiness, and so they despair because they're not seeking hope in the right place, which is God our Lord. So that's why he sent Jesus Christ to die and make us righteous by faith in him, that the shedding of his blood on the cross accomplished. And that gives us a surety and a confidence in Christ. And this is preparation for being saved on the day of judgment and entering into heaven. Now, I want to also just go on for a little bit here to mention the next section. We're not going to go into details here, but in Romans 5, verses 12 to 21, he never mentions the cross as such. There in 12 to 21, he is dealing with the universal problem of sin. His main point is what he had said back in chapter 3. All of us have sinned and fallen short of the glory of God. And we all share in the sin of Adam. So this is the result of being the children of Adam. This is where we get our doctrine of original sin from this section here. But he also says that since all of us share in the fallenness of the first Adam, we believe that Christ's salvation, Christ is the second Adam. The first Adam was made in the image and likeness of God and fell from it. Christ is called the new Adam because he is the image and likeness of God, and he never fell into sin and instead redeems us. And that his redemption is more powerful than the sin of Adam and the punishment of death that comes from that sin. Remember, sin leads to death. That's the punishment for sin. But Christ's gift is more powerful than the sin of Adam and more powerful than the punishment. That's why Christ died on the cross and rose to life and glorified life to overcome that punishment. And we see this really brought out in Romans 5, verses 15 to 17. Take a look at this. But the free gift is not like the trespass. For if the many died through the one man's trespass, much more surely have the grace of God and the free gift in the grace of the one man, Jesus Christ, abounded for the many. And the free gift is not like the effect of the one man's sin. For the judgment following one trespass brought condemnation. But the free gift following many trespasses brings justification. If, because of the one man's trespass, death exercised dominion through that one, much more surely will those who receive
the abundance of grace and the free gift of righteousness, exercise dominion in life through the one man, Jesus Christ. In other words, through Adam's sin of disobedience in eating the fruit of the tree of knowledge of good and evil, by that disobedience to gain the knowledge, to become like God, comes death. But by the death of the second Adam, Jesus Christ, the sins of the many are forgiven. And this is also why it is so essential to remember St. Paul's teaching, say, for instance, in Acts of the Apostles, when he said that God shed his blood for us. He is recognizing that Jesus Christ is God when he said that to the people of Ephesus. And the reason that that's so important is, since Jesus Christ is God made man, his death has infinite power because of his divinity. He is able to be an appropriate sacrifice, as we talked about in chapter 3, because he's human. He's one of us, though he never sinned. But he's able to have an effect for every single person in every single period of all history who come to him in faith. He can have that effect for everybody because he is infinite God. And no matter how big a sin we have committed, it is not more powerful than the death of infinite God on the cross. No matter how many of us there are, we will not exhaust the infinite reconciliation that Christ has won for us. So we come to him for forgiveness of our personal sins, and we seek to bring every single person in the world to him so all can find their way out of sin. This is the good news. This is the hope for salvation that the death of Christ on the cross has accomplished for everybody. We'll take a break and come back and deal with your questions and comments, so please stay with us.

There's a way of life where we learn that in giving, we receive. It's our refuge from chaos and light to guide us through darkness. It's a place where the broken receive healing and repentant hearts find mercy. So where is this hope and who knows the way? Our hope rests in Jesus, and His church leads the way. So if you're longing to fill an emptiness, we invite you to experience the peace that only comes from God. We are Catholic. Welcome home.

0: Welcome back. First, I want to invite you to join me this Wednesday at 8 p.m. Eastern Time when I'll sit down with Father Jess Mingle and Father Ignatius Schweitzer to discuss ways to keep a Eucharistic revival going on in your own personal life so that you do this by especially enriching your experience with Christ in Eucharistic adoration, in making time to prepare before Mass and to make Thanksgivings after Mass more fruitful. So this will be a very important discussion. I look forward to it. We really want to get to know our Lord Jesus better and better. All right. I have an email here from Nancy, who lives in the great city of Omaha, Nebraska. She says, "Hello, Father Pacwa. I watched Scripture and Tradition last week, and a studio audience member asked how it is that modern Jews don't see that Jesus was the Messiah. In addition to the things you pointed out, I read that the Jews eliminated chapter 53, the suffering servant song, from their book of Isaiah. I've also heard that they did this because so many Jewish people were accepting Jesus as the Christ. Is that true?" Nancy in Omaha. Well, no, not quite, Nancy. Let me refine that for you a bit. Yeah, I understand what you're talking about. The Jewish people did not, and by their own theology, they cannot remove Isaiah 53 from the Bible. They don't do that. And that is just something that would be impossible for them. But what they did do is they removed Isaiah 53 from their liturgical cycle of readings. You know how we have a lectionary where in some parts of the Catholic Church, and for those of us who are a bit older, we remember that this was true in the Roman rite of the Church, that we had a one-year cycle of readings. The core of it was the Gospels, but there was a cycle of readings from the epistles that went with the Gospels. Then, after Vatican II, we started a three-year cycle of readings. Well, actually, Jewish people came up with these ideas. Some synagogues had a one-year cycle where they would use the Torah, that is the first five books, as the core reading. And then they would have what was known as the Haftarot. These were other readings from the Old Testament that were read every year. Among the Haftarot was included Isaiah 53 until the year 85 AD. In 85 AD, the rabbis of the Pharisee party, who survived the destruction of Jerusalem 15 years earlier, met in a city next to the Mediterranean, and that's where they had their meetings. They weren't allowed in Jerusalem by the Romans anymore, but they met over at Yavne, or sometimes it's called Jamnia in Greek. Yavne is its Hebrew name. They met there and they said, because so many people are thinking of the Christians when they hear Isaiah 53, they removed it from the liturgical lectionary. So that's what it is. So it's no longer part of the Haftarot. That's why I've met Jews. I had a student in my college class who said, "When did you Christians put that in there? Because I've never heard Isaiah 53. It was part of my class, of course." And I said, well, I explained all this to her. And so she began to investigate. And later on, she actually ended up becoming Catholic. So, but that they're unfamiliar with it, but it's not taken out of their Bible. It's just out of their lectionary. We have a caller. Anastasia, what can we do for you?
1: Well, Father Mitch, first of all, happy belated anniversary.
0: Thank you, ma'am.
1: And I just got a chance to listen to your program from last week this morning, and you were talking about the Ark of the Covenant and the three items, the three sacred items, the manna, the tablets, and the staff of Moses that were inside the Ark. And I just thought to myself, with all that in there, it had to be quite large, and I wondered if you could tell us how large it was in American feet.
0: Yeah. Not a, you don't use cubits, huh?
1: No. And I'm trying you know to imagine first how of all, big this thing had to be to accommodate all that stuff. So.
0: Yeah. Yeah, yeah. Well, that, first of all, a cubit is when you take from your closed fist, the end of your closed fist, to your elbow. So that's how they measured a cubit. And, of course, you know, if you want a good deal, call on a very tall carpenter, because the cubits are going to be bigger if, you know, you're getting, looking for something with to buy. A short carpenter if you're selling. So that's how they measure cubits. And I forget the exact dimensions off the top of my head, but my impression is that the Ark of the Covenant was about 5 feet in length in our, you know, use of feet and inches, about 5 feet or so. And then it was about a foot and a half or 2 feet across and about a foot and a half high. So it wasn't real, real big, but it was large enough. It was made out of wood, but gold plated. So they would take gold leaf and put it on. And that was a very ancient technique to make gold leaf. And in fact, if you go to Cairo, you can see the tomb of King Tut contained wooden boxes that there were three of them, one inside another, and then his coffin was inside that. And those were each covered with gold leaf. So they get a good example of it there. And it had to be carried by the priests on a long pole. So there are two poles, one on each side with hooks on each corner. They put the pole through the hooks, and then they carried the Ark of the Covenant on the priests' shoulders. So there'd be six priests at the back, six at the front carrying it. So it was decent size, but that would be, what is it? You know, oh, no. They checked the exact dimensions. It's three quarters foot long, so almost 4 feet long, 2 1/4 feet wide, 2 1/4 feet high. So that's what they had there. So that's the dimensions, and I just couldn't remember how many cubits it was off the top of my head. So, but that's what it was, 3 3 1/4 feet long, 2 1/4 feet wide, 2 1/4 feet high. And that was put in the Holy of Holies. All right, thanks for the question, Anastasia. Then we have an email here from Lindsay. Father Paco, I heard from a priest in a catechism series that what we bring to sacramental confession won't be brought up at our particular judgment. But how does it work with Jesus addressing our temporal punishment for our sins at the particular judgment? Lindsay. A couple things. First, God cannot forget anything that ever happens. He forgives it, but he can't forget it. Very important distinction. Because God is truly eternal, he has no way to forget anything. I do. The older I get, the more I forget. That's life. But God doesn't. And there's something that's very important about both the judgment that happens at the moment of death, where the Lord calls us into account, not weighing in a balance. That's how the Egyptians saw it. Your good deeds are balanced out, by your bad deeds, see which one is there. They had this idea of a balance, and they picture it in their Egyptian Book of the Dead. And if your good deeds weigh more than a feather, they let you go into their version of heaven. No. We believe that Christ totally forgives our sins. But it's also important for us to see that our sins have ramification on us and on other people. And this is what Christ, you know, deals with, the truth of our lives, the truth of the effects of our sins and our good deeds. And this will, at the final judgment, I don't know that he won't mention the sins we confessed. I don't know. I don't, that's not official teaching. Because what's going on at the end of the world is that the final result, all the things that you did well or failed to do well or did bad and with evil intent, all that comes to its final fruition at the end of the world. You see the full effects of it then, that you don't see, like the good of Mother Teresa continues on through the centuries. The bad of Adolf Hitler and Joseph Stalin continues to have bad effects. So that will be all drawn together at the final judgment, and that'll happen with each individual, besides the big sinners and the big saints. It'll happen for us too. So we'll leave that up to our Lord. All right. Lord, I want to give you a blessing. The Lord bless you all and keep you and cause his face to shine upon you and lead you in all of your ways by his peace. The Almighty God bless you, the Father, the Son, and the Holy Spirit. Amen. And we can do these shows and all the other programs that we have on the network only because the network is brought to you by you. Mother was inspired not to get people to pay for advertising to support us, but to trust that Jesus works through you. So please keep us in between your gas bill, electric bill, and cable bill, and we'll pay our bills too. Thank you, and God bless you.

0: Hello, this is Father Patrick Mary from the Franciscan Missionaries of the Eternal Word. Father's Day is a great time to celebrate the contributions our fathers have made to our lives. That also includes grandfathers, fathers-in-law, and adoptive fathers. Let's also pray for the priests who have sacrificed so much for us. Their ministry is essential for the life of the Church and the salvation of the world. God bless you and God bless our fathers.
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12: Hello, this is Father Matthew from the Franciscan Missionaries of the Eternal Word. 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
10: Welcome to Mother Angelica Answering the Call, where the truth is never on hold. I'm Doug Keck, here with our chaplain, Father Joseph Mary Wolfe, as we listen to Mother take on some questions from her classic television program that she hosted back in the 80s and the 90s. Always great to be with you again, Father.
18: And you too. And Mother, one of her important points she liked to make was that even with our faults, we are called to be saints. And she was not happy, you know, if it was presented that we could never become saints because we have particular faults.
10: Absolutely. Thank goodness for that. And our other topics, Our Lady is Generous, of course. Lord is my shepherd. Is your scapular better than mine? That one's worth hearing. But let's get back to the three faults of James and John. A lot of people think, and Mother used to point out, that whole idea that the saints made a lot of mistakes. The apostles were interesting people.
18: And that's the very means by which we are to grow in holiness, that yes, we confront our own fallen nature at times, and sometimes it's stronger than others, the devil, the world, and our own weakness. And yet, that very battle, that very struggle is going to be the means by which God's grace can grow in us, and we become stronger through His grace.
10: And it's great because this is really emblematic of Mother and her style, because she talks about, you know, her own description of, you know, thinking maybe some of the apostles thought the other apostles were a little bit wacko or that they could be a little bit chicken. So only Mother could say it that way.
18: And she talks about, you know, the healing power of the sacrament of confession. And I've experienced that, of course, as both a recipient and one who dispenses the sacramental graces and the sacrament of confession. It really does bring us a restoration of peace in a soul that's been disturbed by sin. And so Mother's encouraging this person, go to confession, receive those graces that God wants to give you.
10: There's a great line in here, too, where Mother talks about that sometimes she dreams of herself having patience.
18: Yeah, that was something that she openly struggled with, you know, and she talked about it often openly to the people. I think it gave people courage. You know, it gave me courage to have Mother present the fact that she struggled with different things, and yet she never got discouraged. She always looked to the Lord, and He always gave her strength and healing, and she could begin again.
10: Absolutely. And she was always excellent in pointing out that people weren't plaster parent saints. They were real people, and that gave us hope. And so let's see what she has to say about the three faults of James and John.
19: We have a call. Hello?
20: Hello.
19: Where are you from?
20: I'm from Orlando, Florida, Mother. My name is Leslie.
19: Wonderful. What is your question?
20: Well, I have a statement. I'm, first of all, very privileged to have the Blessed Sacrament exposed in our church 24 hours a day, from now into eternity. And every time I go before the Blessed Sacrament, which is several times a week, your name is first that I whisper to Him.
19: Thank you.
20: We love you. Mother, you had said earlier that all the apostles had tremendous faults, or a lot of faults. And I was wondering, St. John, the Beloved, which fault did he have? Was he maybe was he assured maybe that he was
19: so loved? Yeah, he had a couple of biggies. One time they went into a city, and the city did not accept the Lord. So he goes up to Jesus and he says, Lord, shall we call down fire from heaven and consume all these miserable people? He didn't have power to do that. You know what our Lord said to him? Oh, you don't know what you're talking about. That's what He said to him. You don't know what you're talking about. Ah, John and James. Let's put James in with John. They're looking at all these apostles and they're thinking, this is my rendition. Now, you're not going to find this in Scripture. I've got to make this up, but it'll give you an idea, because these were men. Men are men. So, I can see James and John looking around at Peter, and they're saying to themselves, you know, some of these are wackos. We need to be right next to our Lord in his kingdom. They don't know what they're doing. Now, neither one of them had the humility to ask. So they go to their mother. Chicken. And they say, you go and ask him if we can be one on the right and one on the left. Now, the mother goes. She said, Lord, he said, what can I do for you? She said, Lord, grant that my two sons may be one on your right and one on your left. And they're looking so nice, you know, like, ah. And the Lord said, well, it's not for me to give. What a disappointment, huh? It's not for me to give. The Father has chosen the one on my right and my left. And then he said, can you drink of the chalice? I shall drink. He said, oh, yeah, we can do that. They did. There's three nice big faults in John and James that should make you and the rest of you feel good. They were men. And men have different faults than women. Pride being one of them. And I, even after, you know, it kind of, I get tickled at John. I love St. John. Don't misunderstand me. But I get tickled at him because even in his epistles, in his gospel, he keeps rubbing it in, you know. The disciple whom the Lord loved saw all of this happen. He's always saying that, see. Well, he had his faults. You have yours, and I have mine. Sometimes I dream of myself being patient. I don't think there's an Italian born that way. And I've never grown into it yet. I have to work at it, you see. So everybody has a fault or many faults. Many of you are great sinners listening to me tonight. Come back home. Jesus is waiting with great love and mercy and compassion. Come home. Don't be afraid. Once he forgives, he forgets. Because he loves you so much. See? So please, go to confession. We had a man who went to confession the other day after 62 years. And you know, I thought to myself, this entire network was worth that one confession. If we did nothing else all these 15 years, that one was worth it all. So please, don't postpone going to confession, but please get a confessor who believes in sin. Otherwise, you're going to walk out wondering why you went in. You need somebody to be tough on you. I pat you on the back, but he needs to know, yes, that was a sin, and that's pretty bad, but you can change. See? Our dear Lord always mixed compassion with justice. It was never one or the other. It's always both together.
3: Moving ahead, our next topic, call for mother, Our Lady is generous. Don't we know it, right?
18: And the question is, did Our Lady ever appear to non-Catholics? Well, I know Roy Schumann, I traveled with him to the Holy Land, and he had his own profound experience of Our Lady when he was looking to understand who is God. He had this experience of God, and 1 year later to the day, he has this experience with this beautiful lady in a dream, and he knew it was Our Lady. And he said, I wished that I could have prayed the Hail Mary, but I didn't know it. And he knew that God, who had visited him a year before, was Jesus, her son. And so, yes, I think, of course, Mary's the mother of us all. And so she has a desire for all of us to come to know her son, Jesus, and to arrive at heaven.
3: And it is interesting because, as Mother points out, in this particular story, we'll hear about the individual was kind of griping about the Blessed Mother because, obviously, for non-Catholics, sometimes she can be an impediment, right?
18: Yes, and there was an interesting a video that I watched of three Protestant young men who were really wanting to live the truth. They started this Bible study, and one had an objection to the papacy, one had an objection to the Eucharist, one to Our Lady. And the one who had an experience with Our Lady changed, and all three of them came into the church through God's grace.
3: Very much so. Our Lady is generous.
19: We have another call. Hello?
0: Hello, Mother.
19: Where are you from?
0: From Michigan.
19: What is your question?
0: I was wondering if, first of all, I believe in miracles now that I finally got through to you. Mm-hmm. And I was wondering, have you ever heard of anybody outside of the Catholic faith that has had an apparition of the Blessed Mother?
19: I think so. I can't remember the occasion that this woman told me about. In fact, I think she had a hard time with Our Lady. You know, she just thought we worshipped her, and all, you know, she had the typical hard time with the Mother of God. I can't understand that, but she did. And one time, if I remember correctly, it's been many years, she told me that she was just in her living room and she just sitting there griping about Our Lady. And she, all of a sudden, there was before her the most beautiful woman she ever saw. She smiled at her. And that smile took away all of her fears, her anger, almost jealous, I guess. All her doubts. Then she began to take instructions because she knew. She knew. See? So I don't know how often it is, but Our Lady is generous. She wants all of her children to get to heaven. And she's appearing so many places today, you know, that I know something just around the corner.
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19: There's all kinds of prayers. There's all kinds of ways of praying. There's all kind of methods of praying. There's a Salesian method, and Francis de Sales, and Ignatius of Loyola. There's Franciscan methods, and Dominican methods, and you name it, we got it. But sometimes we depend on a method too much. Saint Teresa said that prayer was conversation with God. Do you have a hard time conversing with people? No, I don't have a hard time. Well, that's how it is with God.
21: In the name of the Father, and of the Son, and of the Holy Spirit, amen. Heavenly Father, you are the Lord and the giver of life. You have brought every person into existence. Each of us comes from a willed thought, an act of love by you. Each of us is called to be your children, to be honored and cherished and respected. Father, we turn to you today because we ask for the end of abortion, that this horror that brings such destruction to human dignity will end, that all people of goodwill will stand up and say, enough. Not in this land, not among this people. We are a good people made in God's image. We turn to the Lord and the giver of life, and we say, enough. Heavenly Father, please end abortion today. Let all children, the vulnerable and the weak, always be safe in the land of the free and the home of the brave. Amen. In the name of the Father, and of the Son, and of the Holy Spirit. Amen.
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4: And thank you so much for staying with us for part two of Mother Angelica answering the call. Doug Kecht, along with Father Joseph, Mary Wolf. Our next topic call is "The Lord is My Shepherd."
18: And isn't that our favorite psalm, or certainly one of our favorite psalms, because it always reminds us, doesn't it, that He's with us, even though we go through dark valleys sometimes in life, and we do, that He's with us to give us strength, and He's prepared a banquet for us. So yes, life has its struggles, but it also has its great joy and comfort in the Lord.
4: And Mother talks about, you know, the upteen miracles, you know, always worrying about the network going down the drain and all the fears she'd have to worry about, even to the point that she says they would tell her, you got to pay COD. And I think Mother used to play pay G-O-D. I think that's how she paid for all the bills.
18: That's right.
4: Ultimately.
18: Cash on delivery. I don't know if that still exists anymore. But they said just in time. That was a saying the sisters had, that the money that they needed to keep the network afloat would come just in time, and that was a way in which God was showing His providence, and they knew where it was coming from.
4: And Mother relates to the idea always about that, having those butterflies in your stomach. She talks about here, at least if they don't get into your head, you're okay.
18: And I think really God is calling us all to grow in confidence in His providence. Whatever our situation, our circumstance in life is, He wants us to trust in His providence, that He's there, He's present. He's there in the darkness, giving us comfort and strength. He's there in the joys, also pointing to heaven.
4: Absolutely. And I think, like you said, I think of all the Psalms, it's the one that everybody kind of knows, because it really is that one that's the most supportive.
18: So we thank the Lord, for He is our shepherd. And we'll listen to what Mother has to say now.
19: We have another call. Hello?
5: Hello, Mother. This is Howard from Washington, D.C.
19: What is your prayer?
5: I'm sorry, what'd you say?
19: What is your prayer?
5: Oh, my prayer is, I've been blessed that I've not been without a job, but at one time I was in a company where we didn't get a check for at least 2 months. Mm. And through that time, the only thing that got me through that was Psalm 23, and that was, "The Lord is my shepherd, I shall not want."
19: Would you like to read it?
5: Thank you.
19: Did he read it? No? Oh, okay. Well, "The Lord is my shepherd, I shall not want." That psalm is a consolation. Because you see, through every jobless situation or through every trial and all the pain, like this woman has something that's devastating and she needs the work, she has to keep herself. In all of that, you have to hang on to God. You have to hang on to Jesus and Mary. You have to have that faith that keeps on, never stops. Because you have to be very careful you don't despair, because after that, everything is lost. You see, you begin to doubt whether God loves you, or what you should do, or what can happen to you, and what's going to happen. And your mind gets more and more in despair and full of fears. And you don't want that to happen. These trials are great, and sometimes you don't see an out. And that's the worst thing, when you don't see an out, huh? But there is one. There is an out, and that out is Jesus. He's real, and He cares. And He cares for you. He cares for you more than you would ever realize. In this poor network, you know, we've had umpteen miracles happen, because we're always going down the drain. You know that. was it a month ago? No, none of our creditors would send us anything unless it was COD. That's how bad it was. And when they say to you, yeah, we'll give you this, but you got to pay COD, you're in trouble. They were doing this almost all the time, off and on. And is it hard? Yeah, it's hard. Here you get kind of butterflies in your stomach. That's okay. Butterflies won't hurt you. They don't hurt. What is important for you is that those butterflies don't get to your head. That's what's important. As long as you have butterflies in your head, you're all right. Because when they get there, then you get discombobulated. You forget God. You forget His love and care for you. I just want to say a prayer. And I want to assure the audience, everybody listening, that my sisters will pray for you. We do this after the divine office is over. We pray for all those that have asked for our prayers, and that's most of you tonight. A lot of phone calls came in asking for prayers. And that's our job here, and I want this network to share in that prayer support. Lord Jesus, we are poor and weak. We sin often and offend Thee. We are not worthy of Thy grace or Thy benefits. But we look upon You on the cross, and we know that someone that loved us that much will provide for us somehow, some way. May those who call tonight find the work that You have justly designed that they accomplish for their dignity, their livelihood. May those whose pain is unbearable, may they accept it as the pearl of great price. May those who called and had insurmountable problems, so many that they couldn't even express them. To the one who cried from sheer heartache, to all those listening who couldn't get through, to all those who are present, we present this bundle of myrrh to you tonight, asking that in Your wondrous love and mercy, You may look upon us from Your cross on Calvary and take care of us, Lord.

0: life.
1: Yeah, because I know as a kid growing up, I used to have the green scapular.
0: Mm-hmm.
1: So you'd have that as well. And Mother talks about the idea that hers had the one with Our Lady hugging the baby Jesus. I can't figure out why she might like that one.
0: Exactly. And, you know, we had a brother in our community. He was with us for 12 years. He died in 1998, but he had a great devotion to Our Lady of Fatima. And, of course, one of the last apparitions of Our Lady of Fatima was Our Lady of Mount Carmel holding the scapular. So he always wanted to give people the scapular because he had a great confidence in Mary's intercession.
1: And really, the scapular is representative, an outward sign of an inward change, right?
0: Exactly. And that's why we should at least say one Hail Mary if we're wearing the scapular out of devotion. Of course, we should do much more than that.
1: Absolutely. Let's find out what Mother has to say. Is your scapular better than mine?
2: We have a call. Hello?
3: Good evening.
2: Good evening. And where are you from?
3: My name is Vincent. I'm from Missouri.
2: And what is your question?
3: I have a question about a brown scapular.
2: Yeah?
3: I have a scapular here with a picture of the Sacred Heart of Jesus and the Immaculate Heart of Mary. And it says, Sacred Heart of Jesus and Mary, protect us. And then on the other scapular, it's got a picture of the Immaculate Heart of Mary with her hand extended out. And it says, whoever wears this scapular shall not suffer eternal fire. I wonder if this is just as good as the scapular you got. And also,
2: I don't know what you got, sweetheart, but it isn't what I got. Mine has Our Lady hugging the baby Jesus. You got that? Are you gone? Why you go? Because I'm not finished with you. But that says the same thing that you have, and the two hearts are the same. I'm not too sure it'd make that much difference. If you have the Immaculate Heart of Mary on it instead of her holy, Our Lady of Mount Carmel statue is Our Lady holding the infant in her hand, and she has a scapular in her hand, and so does he. That's how he manifested themselves, they did, to the children of Fatima. I'm not too sure. What's necessary is this brown piece of material. The picture may differ a little, but the brown piece of material is what's important because that is a symbol of the garment of Our Lady. And that's why we wear it, for her protection. And God knows we need protection these days.
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0: 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I'm Montse Alvarado with some great news. 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
3: John, chapter 8, verse 51. Jesus is in a discussion with some of the leaders of the Jews. They're talking about Abraham. Abraham lived 1,500 years before the time of Jesus. So in the course of the discussion, Jesus says, "Truly, truly, I say to you, if anyone keeps my word, he will never see death." He says that often in the Gospels. "He who keeps my word or believes in me will never die." To which the Jews say,

0: Now we know you have a demon. And they say Abraham died, as did the prophets. All the patriarchs, the great men and women of the history of Israel. All these people died, and you say, if anyone keeps my word, he will never taste death? Are you greater than our father Abraham, who died? And the prophets, who died? And Jesus says, your father Abraham rejoiced that he was to see my day. He saw it and was glad. To which the Jews say, you are not yet 50 years old, and you've seen Abraham? And Jesus answers, truly, truly, I say to you, before Abraham was, I am.
1: Hello, this is Father Miguel from the Franciscan Missionaries of the Eternal Word. Father's Day is a great time to celebrate the contributions our fathers have made to our lives. That also includes grandfathers, fathers-in-law, and adoptive fathers. Let's also pray for the priests who have sacrificed so much for us. Their ministry is essential for the life of the Church and the salvation of the world. God bless you, and God bless our fathers.

0: And welcome to the Catholic Sphere. I'm Doug Keck. You know, each week we bring you an insightful discussion on the latest issues facing the Catholic Church and the culture we live in from a theological perspective. Today we're answering the question, if God provides, why am I still working? Joining us for this discussion, we have EWTN TV and radio host, the ubiquitous Father Mitch Pacwa. He joins us from his Scripture and Tradition set right here in Irondale, Alabama. We also have the popular world over panelist, prolific author, a parish priest, and also the host of Open Line Thursday, Father Gerald Murray. He joins us from New York, New York. Finally, we're joined by EWTN's Vice President of Theology, Colin Donovan, who's always on the program helping me get along. So welcome, gentlemen. It's great to have all of you with us today talking about a topic that many people may not think about, but it is an interesting one. And so many times we hear the idea that God provides, but at the same time, people are saying, well, if God provides, how come I have to do all the providing for my own family? What say you, Father Mitch?
1: God provides you with the job. That's one very important thing. I would take a look at the creation, and you see that when the humans are created in Genesis 1, part of their being made in the image and likeness of God is to have rule and dominion over the rest of creation. Then in Genesis 2, which focuses in on the creation of Adam and then Eve, the Lord God tells Adam to till the ground, that he has planted this garden, but it is up to Adam to live out that passage in Genesis 1 of ruling and dominating the world and all the other creatures by tilling the garden. That there is not any sense that things are simply given and then human beings lie back as if they were, you know, some ancient king being fed grapes or something. That's not the picture, but that the labor that is done is something that is meant to give dignity to the people. Now, there is that sense of punishment of working by the sweat of their brow and working through all the thorns and thistles. There would have been a much more amenable relationship with nature if we had not fallen into original sin. But the idea of being without work is not at all part of the creation. It's just that the work is something that goes a little bit more difficultly.
0: So, Colin, when we talk about providence, you know, and relying on God's providence, and we always think in terms of Mother always relied on God's providence, does that mean we don't have to do anything?
2: No, because I think I like to take Father Mitch just took on that, going back to Genesis, because here we have the Sermon on the Mount. It's part of the Lord's mission to regenerate human nature. And so that's a good parallel theme there, because in that, in the original creation, it didn't say, as Father said, that we, you know, we do nothing, but rather that we have to work. But it did say that God was the Lord. And so the sin of Adam and Eve was, of course, that they did not accept that. They did not accept his lordship. They did not accept the responsibility to work and do the things of human life in accordance with the will of God. So God's providence is very much an expression of his will, that we find ourselves in various circumstances in life with opportunities that we can choose or reject, that we can, we obviously we can go to work or we can stay home and lay on our couch and watch TV all day. So this is also a choice. So relying on God's providence simply means to recognize his lordship and to know that that all the good that we have is something that he has given us, and all the evil that we find in the world and in ourselves is the fruit of that sin and not the work of God. And so we work with God rather than against God, and we find that that brings out in the end more fruit than if we just did it on our own.
0: So Father Jerry, one quote I picked out said, God's providence does not cancel your responsibility to work. It gives work its meaning. How so?
3: Well, the meaning of work is, as Father Mitch said, cooperating in God's creation. In other words, God created the seeds, but then man has to till the soil. So he's got to, you know, make the furrows, plant the soil, and then take care of it. So we have an active role in being in a position of stewardship, we would say, over God's creation. And that means, of course, that God not only gives us the material aspect of the creation, but also the spiritual and motivating aspect, which is to be like God. Since God found it worthy to create us and everything around us which sustains us, it's in our interest that we take a similar interest, that we want to make use of what God gave us. And then we should also remember that God gives us the health mm-hmm. and the strength that we need to do these things. So it work is ennobling, you know, it's fulfilling the purpose of our spiritual and material mm-hmm. aspect of our existence. And it gives us a way to cooperate with God, because the purpose of taking care of creation is to make it more useful mm-hmm. For ourselves and others. So we till the soil so we can have crops in order to feed ourselves and our families. It's all, mm-hmm. it's this mysterious aspect that man is created to be with God, an mm-hmm. agent or a protagonist in furthering the purposes of creation.
0: Mm-hmm. So let me ask you, Father Mitch, how does Catholic teaching distinguish between trusting God's providence and maybe depending too much on that versus depending too much on our own efforts? How do we balance that?
1: Yeah, there's a couple things. One, in the 16th century, a movement, a spiritual movement, arose in Spain called Quietism. This had a certain type of total dependence on God. God's providence will take care of everything, and we sit back. It was declared a heresy mm-hmm. by the church, because part of learning to listen to God is to learn to listen to what he asks you to do. He doesn't have us simply sit back and do nothing. Take a look as models. The call of various individuals, all the way from Abram in Genesis 12, through the apostles and their disciples. They're regularly called by God to take on a mission. The call of St. Paul would be classic, that he is called by God and then is told that he will go out to the Gentiles and proclaim the gospel to them. He exercised that with a great deal of labor and a great deal of suffering that he lays out. And this is one aspect. Another thing, too, mm-hmm. to keep in mind, and this shows up with a number of people who tend towards quietist perspectives, that if I am doing God's will, mm-hmm. he will make everything go my way. Mm-hmm. He will take care of everything for me. I don't see that. I see our Lord saying that if you are my disciples, pick up your cross and follow me.
0: In fact, Father Mitch, let me say that many people's upsetment is that they feel like they see the people who seem to be doing that seem to have more problems than the people who aren't.
1: That's exactly what Christ said would happen. Mm-hmm. If they didn't like me, they won't like you. We see that in Jesus' teaching at the Last Supper in the Gospel of St. John. If they reject me, they'll reject you. And he, when he gives his teaching on going on mission, he warns the apostles in Matthew chapter 10 and in the parallels in the other Gospels that, you know, you will get rejected. And, you know, don't worry about what you need to eat. So this is where God's providence comes in. Don't worry about what you're going to eat and clothes. Just bring what you need for the day. And then depend on the people there as you preach the gospel. Not just sit back taking it all in for yourself, but rather preaching the gospel, giving of yourself with the good news, and trust them. Don't go house to house looking for better places to stay and such, but I'll provide through the labor of these other people as you labor to bring them the good news, and still you might get rejected, and so just shake the dust off your feet if that does happen.
0: Okay, Colin, let me ask you, in checking out Magis AI, my good friend Father Spitzer, they talk about the Catholic balancing being trusting in God, acting responsibly, avoiding control, and discerning the fruit in all of your actions. And one of the things that struck, avoiding control, do not confuse anxious overmanaging with fidelity.
2: Yeah, I think we go back to the Sermon on the Mount to, I think, to understand what that's saying, because there we're told about two things. I think we're told about the short-term earthly ends of something. You go to work to get money, to pay for your family, to do the things that you need in life. But what is your long-term objective? We're permitted to choose short-term objectives that further legitimate goals and good goals, like providing for ourselves and others, for working in the church and doing things for the church. But is our long-term objective, is it God or mammon? This is what our Lord says on the Sermon on the Mount. And so by having our treasures in heaven, as he also said, we make sure that our short-term decisions regarding what we are to do in this moment and for what purpose are also infused with that long-term objective. And I think that's the difference between a person who is doing things for the glory of God and a person who is not. That doesn't mean one can, of course, say, well, I'm going to wash the dishes for the glory of God. If you look at the lives of the saints, they'll turn every little thing. St. Therese of Lisieux was taught this as a doctrine, essentially. Right. You can use every little thing. But in general, we don't think that way. But if we have it as our objective in life, our prime objective, then that objective, God, Christ, eternity, this will infuse all our little daily acts for the purposes for which God created us.
0: So, Father Jerry, you know, if God knows your needs, then why doesn't he just, you know, he knows what we're trying to do. We're trying to be good people. Why doesn't he just take care of those good people who are trying their hardest?
3: Well, he does for some in ways that are visible, and he does for others in ways that are invisible. And this is kind of the perspective we have to put into play. You know, I remember once talking to someone or listening to someone who said, you know, I got fired from my job. It was the best thing that ever happened to me. Well, he wasn't thinking that at the moment. But later on, he saw that not working at that one place led to other opportunities. And that indeed produced, you know, a lot of benefits for him. So, yeah, the workings of divine providence are mysterious because, you know, people would like to say, as Father Mitch pointed out earlier, well, if I do God's will, everything's going to go according to plan. Well, yes, but it's God's plan, and he hasn't fully revealed it to us. And that's, you know, one of his mysteries and his mercies, because think about it. If we knew right now what would be happening to ourselves in 5 or 10 years, we might become terrified or we might become complacent. But rather, the Lord wants us to be attentive to the duties of the moment. And Colin's point is absolutely correct. We do small things at the present moment with the perspective of how is this helping me to promote the mission of the church and to gain eternal life.
0: So, Father Mitch, let me ask you, a lot of times, you know, very social justice oriented these days, especially in talking about working together. And many times people see socialism even in our society as being a very positive thing. Yet at the same time, in the parable of the talents, we get the idea that the Lord is expecting a return on his investment. How does that work?
1: Well, part of the issue is that, of course, we should work for justice in society. Justice is one of the four cardinal virtues, and it means giving to everyone what is their due. Now, that's a very simple definition by Aristotle. The problem is when people redefine that social justice in terms of their own economic theory. A lot of times they are focusing on a centralized economy, such as in socialism or in communism. And they failed to pay attention to how dumb those theories are. Mm-hmm. That, you know, that always means centralizing in the economy in the hands of a few people who are in charge of distributing things. Whereas Catholic social justice mm-hmm. and Catholic social teaching urges us to focus on the local, to do things as locally as possible, because after a couple thousand years as the Catholic Church, plus another 1800 years before that from Abraham, we see how frequently governments become incompetent. And putting the decision-making in the hands of too few people mm-hmm. means that lots of things get overlooked and neglected, whereas when we focus on dealing with our local situation as much as we possibly can, and that individuals mm-hmm. take on a real clear sense of taking care of the people around us, beginning with our children and our spouses, our parents, and moving beyond that circle of family, mm-hmm. then we can be part of a much more, I would say, complicated economic situation that is more like a biological organism that's constantly adapting to the new situations, something that socialist governments and communist governments fail to do in the name of doing social justice, but they fail because they're trying to do too much of the things they don't know how to do.
0: I was wondering, let me go back to you, Father Jerry, because on this, it always strikes me that in some ways, part of the mistake of what's missed is original sin. That if you believe that there was an original sin and that people just were naturally good and you could keep the structures from making you bad, then these kinds of altruistic approaches would seem to make a lot of sense. But if you believe in original sin, isn't that part of the problem, that pride gets in there, envy gets in there, greed gets in there?
3: No, very much the case, Doug, because, of course, if you don't believe in original sin, you believe that man is perfectible and we have to eliminate what's holding him back. And usually that's going to be the decision of the people in charge. And that's a big mistake. You know, good laws and certainly Catholic social teaching recognizes that people are flawed and sinful beings. We need to be guided and restrained in our seeking our own desires, and we must focus on the desire to serve others and to bring social good to them. But that can never be accomplished simply through coercion and government ownership of everything. In fact, the freedom that Catholic social teaching talks about allows people to operate, you know, according to their capabilities, working, taking care of their family and their community, but doing so with the voluntary spirit that, you know, is part of the way God created us. He calls us to love others, not simply be compelled by coercion to serve others.
0: Right. Colin, let me ask you, you know, the question would be, if hard work matters, where does grace fit in to your work and chasing success? And is success necessarily bad?
2: No, success isn't bad. I think maybe the best modern exponent of that idea was St. Jose Maria Escriva, who thought that everybody who's working in the professional life, for example, should try to do that as best as they can and to be successful in it. Because after all, if the purpose of the church is to spread the light, then those who manage to follow the light better will be greater lights to shine out to others. So there's clearly that element of doing it not for its own purposes, not for the prestige, the honor, the mammon, as it were, but the willingness to be instruments that God uses to show others how to do that profession. And so the church, for example, has saints in almost every category of certainly normal human life, but even the modern professions, medicine, law, teaching, and so on. And all of these shining forth as lights to as examples to others. And the thing that I think also sort of gets lost is that one of the major decisions everyone makes is the vocational decision. Mm-hmm. God's providence also provides that certain people are called by him, say, to the religious life, which means to live the evangelical counsels perfectly, in a way that the ordinary, the family man, the professional in the world and so on can't do. Mm-hmm. And so they are called to do that, the clergy to do that in an evangelical way as well, as the code of canon law suggests, even to the diocesan clergy. And so the lot of each and the call that each receives by God to a certain way of life mm-hmm. also helps determine and sort of codify, if you will, yeah. in legal terms, how we can best live out the virtues in the everyday situations of life.
0: Very good. Well, let me ask you, Father Mitch, one of the things that kind of strikes me was not too long ago, there was a bit of a dust up between some politicians and members of the clergy over the idea of almost the concept of charity begins at home, or that the idea that as a, let's say, a husband, your first responsibility is to take care of your wife and your children, etc., before you worry about taking care of everybody else, stranger, etc. Mm-hmm. And there seemed to be a conflict over whether that was a, you know, an old idea that we're past.
1: Actually, I would go with that. That's exactly the whole principle of subsidiarity I was speaking of before. Mm-hmm. A husband and wife have more concern for each other's welfare than the state should have. Mm-hmm. And when we see, for instance, the state getting involved with programs like Aid to Dependent Children, mm-hmm. they become afraid of fraud. And so to avoid fraud, they say, if you get a job, then we are going to raise your rent so you can't get ahead. Mm-hmm. If you're the father of your children returns to the home, we stop giving you money. So it becomes, you know, economically not lucrative to have the father of the children stay with the mother and the children. And that narrow focus, this is exactly what I mean by, you know, systems that are socialistic, that you're trying to help people, but then you end up making the family unit undesirable economically. Mm-hmm. But you keep people at a low level of the economy. You don't let them get ahead. You don't help them to get ahead. Whereas a father and a mother and a husband and wife are going to have the good of the other members of the family in mind. And rather than worried about how something bad, such as the kids committing fraud, mm-hmm. might be prevented, they know their children, they know each other, they grow in that relationship, and much more than provision for the family goes on, it's a whole way of life that teaches psychological elements that the state not only cannot teach, but ends up destroying. And as I see in some of the prison ministry I've done, as a result of, you know, the state taking care of these families, they continue taking care of a significant number in the prison system because they didn't encourage the fathers who would teach their children right from wrong, model it, explain it, and that lifelong thing, as most of you parents would understand. Mm-hmm. Rarely do you tell a child something one time and they immediately obey. It's an ongoing, lifelong thing of, how come I have to tell you kids something 10,000 times? Mom, are you here?
0: There you go, right.
1: No, this is life. The state undercuts that.
0: Right, absolutely. Well, in some ways, people claim that's a dependence that many in the state find helpful in controlling populations, at least not in the United States, of course, but certainly and we've seen it in other countries and things like that. Well, let me ask you, Father Murray, the idea that, you know, there years ago, we used to hear St. Paul had this thing about if you don't work, you don't eat. And many times we're dealing in a situation where we're asked to help people and we want to help people. And I read the scriptures and they talk about widows and orphans, which makes perfect sense. But sometimes it seems like there's situations where people who seem to be in a situation where they probably could at least some level fend for themselves, but don't, and feel like that's a responsibility of either you or the government.
3: Well, this is where we get the distinction between true and false charity. True charity is to take care of those who are disadvantaged because they're not capable of taking care of themselves, orphans, widows, the sick. You know, it's part of the mission of the church, and it should be part of the mission of the state to assist those people who are in distress. But it should not be the mission of the state to encourage indolency, people not working, people scamming the system, because that not only is not good, doesn't have good social effects, it's also not helpful for that person. Mm-hmm. You know, as we were talking about in the book of Genesis, God said, you know, go out and have dominion over the earth, which means, you know, getting up off your rusty dusty and doing your job and working. And there's great dignity in work. You know, I enjoyed listening to those commentators who, when someone says, well, we don't like, you know, entry level jobs, we want quality jobs. And they say the best job you can have is a job. You know, you learn more by flipping burgers at McDonald's than you do by scrolling your phone at home with a welfare check in your inbox. So, you know, to ask people in a society, you know, what is the way to promote social happiness and personal development? Well, dignified and assiduous work is what it is. And all jobs that are honest can provide that. So, yeah, the taking care of widows should not morph into handing checks to 25-year-olds who simply want to watch TV all day.
0: All right. Well said. Colin, you can close us out in 30 seconds on this topic.
2: Yeah, I think we're all describing a situation where people, if they're seeking a virtuous life, will live it. If the state is inculcating a virtuous life through social programs, as I think Daniel Patrick Moynihan proved a half century ago now, then good fruits. But if all it is fostering indolence and laziness, then you will get the fruits that you would expect to get, and that's not good ones.
0: Well, especially since our Lord obviously clearly thought that work brings dignity, and the church does. Oh, we have
2: exactly.
0: So many documents to talk about the right of people to work because of that dignity. We thank you so much, Father Mitch, for spending time with us. Father Gerald Murray, as always, from New York. And Colin, my buddy, for being with us on today's program. And we thank you, of course, for joining us. And don't forget to join us next week right here on the Catholic Spirit, where we'll bring you another topic dealing with theological issues and concerns of the Catholic Church. I'm Doug Keck. Thanks for being with us.
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15: He's an actor, producer, and screenwriter, best known for his iconic films and TV roles in Steven Spielberg's Minority Report, Band of Brothers, and so many other projects, Yellowstone, Tulsa King. He's also a devout Catholic husband and father of five. His latest film, which he co-wrote and co-produced with his wife, is The Last Rodeo from Angel Studios. It opens in theaters on Friday, May 23rd. Here to tell us about it, please welcome Neil McDonough to the show. Neil, thanks for taking the time. I know you're on set this week. I know you're doing Tulsa King with my pal Sly, so we're going to make this quick because I don't want to upset him. Let's talk about The Last Rodeo, Neil.
16: Well, if there's one thing I know about Sly, if it's talking about the great Catholic Church, he's like, he would tell me, take my time and enjoy the moment.
15: Okay, well, I'm going to hold him to that then. Let's talk about The Last Rodeo. You wrote this script, and in the movie you play this down-and-out rodeo star who really makes a major decision to return to the sport. Tell me where this story came from, Neil.
16: Well, you know, it's funny. When I'm not around Reve and the kids, I was doing a film called The Warrant, Breaker's Law, and we're filming in Arizona that Reve and I were producing the film, but she was home with the kids. And whenever I'm away from Reve, I just get melancholy and sad, and it's I don't like being on location. I just don't. I consider it kind of a prison sentence. But this one day in particular, I was driving home and I got gut punched with this thought that what would ever happen to me if something happened to Reve? Huh. And I pulled over to the side of the road, just kind of buckled. And then this other thought entered my head that I know is a gift from him. And it was, write a movie about Rocky on a bull where you have to go save your grandson because he's dying from the same brain tumor that your wife died from. Hmm. I don't know where that came from. And I told Reve, I called her, I said, I got this great idea. And she said, well, voice dictate it into your phone, which is how I usually start my scripts.
15: Yeah.
16: And I sat there in the side of the 10 freeway for 2 hours while semis were ripping by me, voice dictating and crying and laughing the outline of The Last Rodeo. And then a week later, my writing partner and I wrote the first draft. And then a week later, Reve in particular, found the financing, and Angel jumped on board. And 2 years almost to the date, here we are. And I'm so blessed and fortunate because of it.
15: Incredible. And I saw shadows, and maybe I'm reading too much into this, but I saw shadows of your own journey in this story. I mean, in 2010, some of our viewers will know, you were fired from a show, Scoundrels, mainly because you didn't want to do love scenes on camera with someone other than your spouse, which, you know, is normally a commendable thing, but not in Hollywood. After that, you didn't work for a few years. Tell me what happened.
16: Oh, boy. That was... You know, I've had a lot of people die on me in my life, and I've had lots of horrible things, as we all have. But that was, that may have been the toughest moment of my life, because for 2 years I didn't work. I didn't have any money, and we lost our house, we lost our cars, we lost everything. So it was really hard. And then I remember one day when things were just got so bad, and I was drinking tons of alcohol, and I was trying to drown it and trying to just hide it from everyone. Certainly wasn't hiding it from Reve. And one day I said, Lord, why have you forgotten all about me? And as soon as that came out of my mouth, Raymond, and you know, we talked about it before, I fell to the ground in tears, realizing I was making this whole journey about my pain instead of what was happening to Reve and the kids and everyone else around me. And from that second forward, I just changed. And I stopped drinking alcohol and started going to church daily and really started to rev my engine back up and get closer to him. And 10 years later now, whatever it is, Reve and I are about to start our 11th production together.
15: Wow.
16: All of our films give glory to him. And we're so blessed and fortunate that sometimes you need to go through a crucifixion to realize what the glory is all about. And I went through mine, and I don't wish it to anybody else, but it's good. It's good to be called out and see what you're really made of at times. And
15: yeah.
16: So the story with Joe Wainwright in this film is semi-autobiographical with my life and the pain that I went through when he lost his wife and how he got through it and how he failed getting through it. And then finally he was called out, and what is he going to do to protect his family and provide for his family? And that's what the movie's really about. Yes, there's bull riding, and the bull riding sequences are just
15: incredible.
16: Unbelievable. And John Avnet, the amazing director, pulled out all the tricks. PBR backed us 100%. They gave us their riders, got to use their real names. gave us the Bulls, kitted out the arena to make you feel like you were actually at a PBR event in the movie. Well, and I'm so
15: and you, Neil,
16: proud
15: we should
16: of this
15: tell
16: movie.
15: People, you do a lot of these stunts in the movie. And tell us how you prepared for this. I know you were, there's a mechanical bull not far from your house, and you were a frequent visitor
16: That's
15: for
16: right.
15: a while.
16: Yeah, I haven't been to a nightclub in I can't tell you how many years ever since I gave up alcohol. But there was a nightclub right around the corner from my house where I trained so often for months and months and months beforehand. But Buddy Joe Hooker, our stunt coordinator, I've been riding horses since I was a little boy, but he had me riding horses all the time, just getting in the saddle, getting to work, doing the things. Because what we didn't want to do is have any authentic, true bull rider think, meh. So we worked hard to make sure there was none of that. So Kyle Sherwood, a champion himself in the PBR, coached me daily. And I worked so hard to make sure that we're doing it right. And bumps and bruises and, separated shoulder and cranked up some ribs and a few things along the way. It was worth every bit of it because I knew something important was happening. I knew that we were making a film that was going to give glory to God. And for that, beat the heck out of me. I'm fine.
15: Yeah, I was, were doing something. I was hurting watching you, pal. I'm watching this movie going,
16: When I got launched off that one time and I landed on the ground, John thought that I died. Abner was like, oh my gosh, what just happened? But it was worth it. It was. It's an incredible film, and I get to finally do what I've never done in a movie before. I get to be the hero and kiss the girl in the end, and that girl that I kissed the end is none other than my wife, Reve. So,
15: yeah, well, I love you. You ruined one of my questions. That was my full circle moment.
16: Sorry,
15: I love that.
16: Sorry.
15: No. I love that you finally get to kiss the girl in the end, and it ends up being the wife that you really gave up a piece of your career for some years ago, which I thought was so beautiful seeing that moment.
16: I wouldn't say that I gave up a piece of my career. I think that the choices you make define what kind of man you are. And the choices that I make were just the choices that fit for me. Some other guys can do certain things and whatever. I don't judge. Look, we all make mistakes. Mm-hmm. We're all sinners. None of us are perfect. There's only one who is perfect. Mm-hmm. So, to try to emulate, to be as close to Jesus as you can, to be the man that you can be and try to always do the right things is what we should always strive for.
15: Well, Neil,
16: and that's what we did in this film, and I'm just blessed to be part of all of this.
15: Yeah, it's a beautiful film and emotionally gripping. There's action. I mean, you've had an incredible career, we should say, from Captain America to the Band of Brothers to, of course, Tulsa King and Yellowstone. Years ago, though, you may have forgotten this, Neil, I produced a Truth and Life audio Bible, and we cast you as Jesus, but for whatever reason, and these casting directors keep offering you villain roles. Why do you think that is?
16: Well, I won't kiss another woman on screen. So that leaves two things, Raymond. I can either be the villain or I can be a soldier in the middle of a war with no women around. So I'm always searching for those things. But thank goodness for Angel Studios and taking a shot on me with, The Shifted very well.
15: Yeah, that's right.
16: And then Homestead started seeing me going into the good guy range. Mm-hmm. And then they had faith in me for this, and investors all had faith in me because they knew who I really was and what I was striving for. And to finally get to play the hero is something that I've always wanted. I always wanted to be John Wayne in the Cowboys. Yeah. I always wanted to be those types of guys. And I finally get to play that character who's really as close to me as possible.
15: Yeah.
16: But back to the audio tape of playing Jesus.
15: Yeah.
16: That was my first job back after everything had happened.
15: Wow.
16: And I can't tell you
15: know that.
16: What an amazing gift that was, because it was without question the hardest thing I've ever done. For months and months and months, we'd be in the booth, and I remember the person who was running the director on the show, every once in a while we'd just stop because we felt it. And we knew that Jesus was in the room when we were doing it. It was just so emotional. And the carpet that I stood on for those 3 or 4 months when I was doing it, I had that carpet at home, and I step on it all the time to kind of ground myself and make me realize, okay, what is my job? My job is to work for him, and I'm going to do the best that I can to make sure that my boss is happy with everything that I do in every aspect of life, as a dad, as a husband, and as a movie and TV star. So
15: Well,
16: movies and TVs are distant third place between God, family, and then this work.
15: Well, that,
16: you know, and country,
15: work,
16: too.
15: Your work on that audio Bible, I have to say, I may put a link up before it just so people can hear it. Your performance there is so beautiful, understated, powerful at moments, but deeply felt. We were all blown away. I remember when I first heard it and I thought, oh, my gosh, you know, it was just incredible.
16: And then they have the Pope bless it and say,
15: right?
16: You know, we can use this as a tool to spread Catholicism throughout the world. I was like,
15: yeah, Pope
16: are you
15: Benedict.
16: Kidding me? It was
15: special.
16: It was one of my favorite things I've ever done.
15: I love that. Well, The Last Rodeo is also, it fits you like a glove. It hits theaters on May 23rd, Memorial Day, co-produced by you and your wife. Is this what, your 10th project working with your wife?
16: We started with a $350,000 budget on a movie called Redstone, and then we did part two of that called Boone, and that was 1.5, and Reveille raised the money for that, and then we did The Warrant and The Warrant part two, and The Greater was our first one, and then we started doing films with Angel, and you've done a couple other films in between, but when it's an Angel film and it's the McDonough Company alongside Angel, you know it's going to be a film that makes you think about, how can I be a better person? What can I do as a man or a woman to get closer to him? Yeah. And I love being able to play in that arena. And that's what I've always aspired to do. That's the opportunity that we have now. And we're going to keep doing it until my last breath, because I love being in the position to be able to tell stories that not just some people can go to, but the whole family can go to. And you don't have to be Catholic or Christian, you can be Jewish and agnostic, Buddhist, Muslim, it doesn't matter. They're morality plays. And at the end, someone has to go through a very difficult time and get through it with faith.
15: Yeah.
16: And those are the motifs that we really love playing with. And gosh, we're so blessed to have The Last Rodeo coming out this weekend.
15: Yeah, well, but it's a beautiful,
16: as I've said,
15: go ahead.
16: Anyone out there who loves these types of films where you can bring the whole family and not worrying about covering eyes and ears and wondering if kids are going to be okay or if grandparents are going to be okay. This is a film where everyone can go see the film. Everyone can be entertained by the amazing bullet riding, but everyone's going to feel the emotion of the film because it's truly about a fractured family. Mm. What happens when you have a fractured relationship with your daughter? My wife has passed away. I have a grandson now. He's sick. Mm. Well, what am I prepared to do to provide for this family? And every single mom and dad goes through that. So this is a family film. It's got edge to it. It's got action to it. It's got all those things you want in a really great movie. But it has that faith backdrop that I'm so proud of.
15: Yeah, no, it's a wild ride, and it has real meaning. I mean, you come away full after seeing this movie. What do you want people to take from this movie?
16: Exactly what you said. I want them to be full of life when they leave the theater. Mm. We've shown it now to several different places, and you know, I've been in movies where as soon as the credits start to roll, people start to leave.
15: Yeah.
16: The Last Rodeo, not a single person moves out of their seats because they're so emotionally struck. And it just, whenever I think about it, I get choked up because that God has chosen Reveille and I to make movies that give glory to him. What more could you ask for as a human being who's a faithful guy? I can't think of anything more.
15: Neil, I've been a longtime fan of your work, but I am equally a fan of the way you've conducted yourself as an actor and as a Catholic actor. And I think, and I hope, all of the viewers and listeners of this show will go see The Last Rodeo. It's an incredible movie, and the entire family can go see it. The Last Rodeo, starring Neil McDonough. Visit angel.com/Last Rodeo. Neil, thank you for being here. We'll catch up with you again soon, I hope.
16: You're awesome, Raymond. Thank you. God bless you.
15: According to recent statistics, over half of marriages in the U.S. end in divorce. What are the leading stressors in those relationships that cause marriages to fail? And how can couples avoid the mistake that can often doom a relationship? My next guest is a clinical psychologist, longtime host of The Doctor Is In on EWTN Radio. He's also the father of 10 adopted children, and he's here tonight to offer some techniques to strengthen your marriage and share his appropriately titled new book, Simple Steps to a Stronger Marriage. Please welcome Dr. Ray Guarendi. Ray, thanks for being here. I want to start with the CDC statistics. Nearly 700,000 couples in the U.S. reported divorce in 2021 alone. That's about half of the number of marriages reported that same year. What, in your experience as a marriage and family counselor, what is driving those numbers and the high rates of divorce?
17: A lot of those stats are second marriages, third marriages. The statistics on second marriage is 66%. The statistics on third is 90%. So that's a bit skewed. Better stats are about 40% of first-time marriages end in divorce. That's still pathetic. Why is this? Overall, one, you give God the boot. You don't have the commitment. Multiple secular studies indicate as religion goes, marriage goes. That's straightforward.
18: Yeah, no, that's so important. And again, a component rarely discussed or mentioned, but there is that third person in the marriage that you need to consider and welcome in early on. Let's talk for a moment about some of the most common reasons given for divorce. These include things like career choices, parenting differences, division of household labor, relationships with family and friends, and finances, according to a Forbes survey. The top two reasons given were career choices and parenting differences. Does that mesh with what you see in your practice?
17: About 80% of marriages, Raymond, end because I don't like you anymore. I don't want to be around you. I don't want to live with you anymore. That's about 80% of them. The bulk of marriages don't have severe pathology. There isn't alcoholism, there isn't abuse, there isn't mental disorder. For the most part, it's two people who have stopped getting along. One of those areas, of course, is what do I do with my career and what do we do with these kids? Interestingly enough, Raymond, we live in a culture that says you can have sexual relationships with anybody, anytime, anywhere, just don't have more than 1.86 children in marriage, then we will belittle you.
18: Another interesting finding, and it brings us nicely to your book. 63% of divorced couples said having a better grasp of commitment prior to getting married could have helped them avoid divorce. Only 5% of couples said their marriages were irretrievably broken. Dr. Ray, tell us about Simple Steps to a Stronger Marriage. Why did you write it now? And are they right? What can you do to strengthen that bond, if you will, that understanding of commitment before you start the marriage?
17: A parent will walk into my office totally frustrated by their seven-year-old. There's no affection. There's no connection. They don't like being a parent to this child. I will give them a couple quick suggestions to try before the next time we meet. 50% of the time, Raymond, they will come back and they will say, I can't believe this. I'm living with a different child. He's more affectionate. He's happier. We fight less. I said, all I did was give you a couple simple steps. It was a cascade effect, Raymond. That's what I call it, which is these tiny little things you can do to improve your marriage have a reverberating effect throughout the whole marriage. Here's the problem. Any psychologist will tell you the hardest part of doing therapy is not so much knowing how to guide somebody. The hard part is convincing them to do it. In the book, I spend about 80% of my time convincing the people this is good for you to do for your marriage and for you.
18: Yeah. And you include a counseling scenario at the end of each chapter, which I like. Why did you decide to structure it that way? And how have readers responded? I'm sure they've called into the radio show and told you.
17: Well, my mom thinks it's one of the best books she's ever read. So that's good. That's a good thing. She didn't think that of the first few books. So this one she did. The reason I put those scenarios at the end is because people want real life stuff. They want to look at how things unfold. You don't want to just write a narrative and say, okay, here's what you do. You want to say, this is reality. Right. This is what you can expect. And here's a way to smooth this out. That's why I jump into the scenarios and I give suggestions on the spot.
18: In your introduction, you write this: to be sure, some marriages are seriously disturbed. They're plagued by major psychiatric disorders, spousal or child abuse, infidelity, alcohol and substance abuse. Overall, though, you mentioned this earlier, most struggling unions are not marked by severe pathologies. They are more accurately termed daily discontented. Overall, husband and wife want their marriage to work once they loved each other with more fervor, but their problems mounted over time and they drifted apart, or as life brought more stressors. Dr. Ray, explain what you mean by daily discontentment, and how can falling into that trap of complacency, giving up, best be avoided?
17: Raymond, are you familiar with the physics law, the law of entropy? Have you heard of it? It means everything decays, right? There is a parallel in marriages. I call it the law of social entropy. We get sloppy. Mm. We get lazy. We don't use manners like we used to. We don't compliment like we used to. We certainly don't say, I'm sorry. It's not so much necessarily that there's overt hostility. It's that we just drift into a sense of social apathy in a marriage. And that's what takes a lot of them down. The effort that needs to be put in is not there anymore. It's complacent.
18: Yeah, as I read the book, I kept thinking, you know, that old song, little things mean a lot. You know, that's the whole game. You cover a few of these simple steps in your book, and I want to dive into a few of them. Let's start at the beginning. And you mentioned a moment ago, saying I'm sorry. How can sincere apologies improve a marriage? And why does that go sideways, do you think?
17: I'll ask clients in my office, when is the last time either one of you said I'm sorry? And I'll get answers like, when our child was in kindergarten. Well, how old's your child now? Oh, she's in law school. Well, wedding rehearsal dinner. I spilled coffee on her napkin, said sorry about that. So you quickly realize, Raymond, that I'm sorry is about as pleasant in their marriage as a root canal. So given that, one of the main reasons people don't say I'm sorry, this is a big one, and most folks don't realize this in a marriage. If I can't say I'm sorry to you, it's because in my mind, I'm sorry doesn't mean for what I did at that time. It means you're better than me. It means I'm wrong, you're right. It means I'm inferior to you. It means I'm a failure. We fill it up with all kinds of extraneous psychological meaning, so we won't say I'm sorry because it means too much. There's something I call the personal apology percentage in the book. And this, Raymond, essentially says, how wrong do you have to be before you will say I'm sorry? For most people, it's 50% or more. But in fact, especially among Christians, you should apologize for whatever percentage, independent of whether the other person says I'm sorry for their 94%.
18: What I really like about the book is the common sense approach to communication. You know, like knowing when to hold your tongue, knowing the value of silence and listening. Talk for a moment about silence. How does silence complement listening to one's partner? And this should not be confused with the silent treatment.
17: Yes. There's two ways, Raymond. There's two levels. The first one is, most of the time when people say things they regret, it's at a moment of peak emotional surge. I'm upset. It's going to come out of my mouth. And later on, when I cool down. So one of the steps is, when you most feel like saying it, delay. Hold for 20 seconds, and the physiological urge, believe it or not, will taper enough for you to control it. That's the one level. The other level is this. Somebody will come in my office, and the woman will say, he does not stick up for me with his mother. I'll turn to the guy. Do you know why she thinks that? No. How long you been married? 24 years. Have you ever listened to why she thinks that? As a shrink, Raymond, I have to listen to people. And what I hear may shock me. It may make me tremble.

0: or concerned and anxious about the future. What impact does that mode of thinking have on a marriage when you're just ruminating, digging through the yesterdays, or so anxious about the future, you're paralyzed?
1: Had a lady call me on the radio show. She said, my husband has not said I'm sorry in 52 years of marriage. Do you still get yourself upset over this? Yes. Why? Because he's never said I'm sorry. I said, well, you already know after 5 decades he's not going to say I'm sorry. When will you accept that? When will you say that is what he is, that is who he is, therefore I'm not going to look into the past and say, why doesn't he change? He can't make it any better. So typically in marriages, one of the big things, Raymond, is that we cling to former behaviors that hurt us. We don't let them go. We just grasp it and we make ourselves miserable.
0: You write about something in the book called dumping the D word, divorce. Talk about the cavalier use of that word, particularly in a struggling marriage, and how it can be devastating.
1: The D word is the big club. If you don't realize how unhappy I am, maybe I'll start saying things like, well, maybe we're just better off apart. I think we ought to relook at this marriage and see if we were made for each other. So what we do is I'm going to threaten you with this because I want to shake you up. The problem with that, once you let that word enter your vocabulary, it becomes a possibility. Once you do that, you crack the door open to that option. Soon as couples come in my office, I will ask one very quick question. Is divorce an option? If they say no, I will say good. Now we can each do what we need to do, whatever it takes to make this marriage work. But if I have that option to get out of this, I'll only work at this so hard because I can leave.
0: You devote a chapter to good old-fashioned manners in dealing with a spouse. How can something as simple as good manners save a struggling marriage? And why is that forgotten, do you think?
1: Many spouses don't have the manners of a five-year-old. Five-year-olds out in public get something from somebody. What do you say? What's the magic word? Many parents grab them and say thank you. We expect manners from five-year-olds. But in a marriage, we get very sloppy with our spouses. Hey, give me a cup of coffee, would you? We don't say please. When somebody has a meal that was prepared by a spouse, thank you. Boy, that was good. Thank you. Please, thank you. Those kinds of things express dignity, and we get sloppy with them. It's part of that law of social entropy, Raymond. We just get sloppy. We don't use the manners of a five-year-old with our spouses.
0: Talk to me for a moment about the small step of touch, how important a touch as a part of physical affection as a barometer of the health of a relationship.
1: There was a study done. They studied waitresses. And they noted that if a waitress touched a customer, that's all, nothing sexual, just hand on the shoulder, anything like that, they got 33% more tips. Touch conveys, yeah, I know. Touch conveys acceptance. A touch says a lot more silently than what I'd say with my mouth. And I'm amazed at how many people in my office come in and I ask them, when was the last time you had relations?
2: A year and a half ago.
1: When was the last time you hugged?
2: When
1: does Halley's Comet come around? Every 76 years, I think it is, something like that. They've given up. I tell guys, okay, if you're going to leave the house, say you're going to work, just touch your wife goodbye. It doesn't have to be anything fancy. Just touch her goodbye.
2: Oh, I'm not an affectionate guy.
1: Well, you don't have to be an affectionate guy. A touch is a step this big.
0: Mm-hmm. Well, but your first example, though, touching the waitress, that can land you in HR. So I wasn't talking about that kind of touch. I meant a touch at home with your spouse. I have to be very clear and put that forward. I take all these seminars on harassment. You got to be very careful today, Dr. Ray, very careful. According to one survey you cite in the book, when couples contemplating separation

0: who stayed together were asked 5 years later about their relationship. 86% reported it was much improved. For anyone watching who might be in a difficult marriage, how can just being patient sometimes be the key to overcoming difficulties in a marriage? What would you tell people who don't think they can carry on any longer?
1: There's another part to that study, Raymond. They asked those folks right on the edge of divorce who got divorced. 5 years later, they said, are you happier now than you were when you were married? Are you more stressed now than you were when you were married? Half of them said that they are more unhappy now than they were when they were married. This is what I do in the office. People will say to me, how do you deal with someone who doesn't have any kind of moral commitment? Their view is, I don't like this. I met somebody else. I'm out of here. How do you deal with that? I say, well, one of the things I do is I walk them through the complications. So you have three children. Your daughter's what, 16? Do you think she'll have a relationship with you for breaking up her family? Oh, no, she's already not talking to me. I see. Well, this woman that you're with, does she have children? Oh, yeah, she's got an 8-year-old and 6-year-old, and they're both obnoxious little brats. Oh, do you think she'll allow you to discipline them? And what happens if you have a child by her? Do you think there'll be some favoritism you'll have to struggle with? I just walk them through the complications of this, and it indicates what can happen 5 years down the road when you think you're getting out of a bad marriage only to jump into a much more complicated situation. You've already lost two of your kids who won't talk to you because they're mad at you.
0: Right. And now you're in a worse situation than you were before, to say nothing of the payouts every month. I want to mention for a moment, because you brought it up earlier, and it's an important theme in the book. Tell me about faith, the power of faith, not only in a marriage, but to help in the reconciliation of a marriage and to avoid divorce.
1: It's very straightforward, Raymond. The studies are clear. If one spouse is faith-filled, the marriage has a much longer chance of success. If both spouses are faith-filled, the divorce rate is much, much lower. As a matter of fact, for example, among those spouses who practice natural family planning, the divorce rate is under 5%. The natural family planning indicates that they take their faith very seriously. So in fact, I'm committed to this marriage and I'm going to do what it takes to make it work. There's a place in the book where I say the number one way to change your spouse is to change you first. Now, people resist that, Raymond. They don't like looking at themselves first. But if you change you, and if you believe in a savior who says you need to be a better person, a better disciple, most spouses are going to respond at some level. They may not respond as much as you had hoped, but they are going to respond. Unless they're Satan, they will indeed start to be a little easier to get along with.
0: Before we run out of time, what advice would you offer to single people out there who may be considering marriage? How can they prepare themselves? Also, those who might be engaged. I have a son who's about to get married. Not that I'm asking for free advice for him. I think he's okay. But about what the commitment to marriage requires before you say yes.
1: Excuse me, Raymond, just one second. Hey, guys, start the money thing on this for Raymond. Yeah, we're just starting the clock on it, Raymond, okay, if I'm giving you this advice.
0: Okay.
1: They say opposites attract. That's false. Opposites attract if you want an exciting relationship short term. Likes attract. I have seen many marriages fail because they didn't get to know each other enough and they didn't have enough commonality. The first commonality is faith. If you're marrying somebody that you think that you're going to bring around to the faith, good luck. That's the first thing. Secondly, take the time you need to really get to know this person. And by the way, you won't get to know them by living together, because the stats are real clear on that. Divorces are much higher when you live together first. That's a given. That shatters that cliche. Secondly, make sure this person views life as you do. Children, finances, family, parenting, people around them, the sphere. But most important, Raymond, and this is the toughest part now with young people who are faith-filled, is to find a potential spouse who takes the faith like you do. That is getting much tougher.
0: Well, your book, Simple Steps to a Stronger Marriage by Dr. Ray Guarendi, is available at bookstores everywhere online, including EWTN's catalog, EWTNRC.com. Tim Conway was a true show business legend. He made us laugh for well over 50 years, from his start on The Gary Moore Show to McHale's Navy to his 11-year run on The Carol Burnett Show. He was a beloved national treasure. My next guest is the eldest of Tim's seven children. And she's here to tell us what it was like to grow up with a comedy legend. She's written a brand new book about her experience called My Dad's Funnier Than Your Dad, Growing Up with Tim Conway in the Funniest House in America. And of that, I have no doubt. Please welcome from Los Angeles, Kelly Conway. Kelly, thanks for being with me. I had the pleasure, as I told you a little earlier, of interviewing your dad twice, visited him several times thereafter. Look, I know a lot of actors and comedians. The sunny side that you often see on TV or in public isn't quite what the family gets at home. Was Tim Conway as fun and lovable as the characters we saw him play on TV?
2: If it's possible, I think it was more, honestly. He just, he didn't change on the drive home, you know? It was a fun-filled circus activity house forever. He was exactly how you think he would be.
0: He was always delightful and fun and self-deprecating and hilarious every time I saw him. Now, you start the book, and I want to get this out of the way. You start the book, My Dad is Funnier Than Your Dad, with a kind of painful recollection of the day in 2019 when he passed away. You were in the middle of a wardrobe fitting. You're a costume designer. Tell us about that difficult day.
2: Well, it kind of started... His wife, my former stepmom, decided a couple of years before that she didn't want me to see my dad anymore, or visit him or talk to the doctors or be involved in anything. Mm. And that was a battle, because my dad was my best pal. And it wasn't like I was every 4 years, happy Father's Day daughter. It was just, I talked to him every day or saw him every day. Because I'd rather hang out with him than anyone else I know. So we were super close, as close as it gets. And so I was pretty rattled by that. And it turned into an ugly lawsuit. And I didn't have anything magical to cure him or to save him. My goal was just to help him suffer less. So that morning... I got a call from a friend of mine, or a text from a friend of mine in New York. And she said, "I'm so sorry to hear about your dad." And I said, "What? What happened?" I was actually getting dressed to go see him. Because he was in a facility. But to find out, I actually pulled up the phone and Fox News feed. That's how I found out my dad had passed away.
0: You're right about the loss. You said, "Over the past year, I've watched helplessly as the father I loved succumbed to a terminal illness. Many people who've lost a loved one compare it to an abduction." Your dad had been suffering from dementia since 2018, so many people can relate to that pain of watching a loved one slip away from them. When did you first notice there was something wrong? Because I always found him so sharp, Kelly. He was always so on his game and observant, and, you know, the insights and quips fell out of him like rain from the sky.
2: Yes. He had something called normal pressure hydrocephalus, which is... fluid. We all have this fluid running around our brains and our spinal cord, and it's supposed to drain in and out as your body works how it's supposed to, but his wasn't. Mm-hmm. And so it creates this pressure in your head and fluid. And so that's what kind of started it. And the dementia part, it wasn't, I think that just came from the disease he had, which was the hydrocephalus. So
0: Kelly, tell me, when did you first realize that you were living with this comedic genius. I mean, you were born and grew up around the time that the Carol Burnett Show was on, and your dad was such an integral part of that show.
2: Well, you know, my parents raised us, like, my dad's from Chagrin Falls, Ohio. My mom's from Dearborn, Michigan. Yeah. And they kind of raised us like we were in the Midwest. So we had this great house and property filled with tennis courts and volleyball and things and stuff everywhere. It was like a playground. So we never realized, I don't think, how he impacted other people and how people recognized him. I mean, yeah, if we went out to dinner, people would tell him, you know, graciously how much they loved him. And he would always, you know, talk to them and answer back and, you know, have a conversation with them. But it wasn't any much more than that, because in the 70s in the Valley, it was kind of like being in the country.
0: During one of my interviews with your dad, I asked him what made the Carol Burnett Show such a success. Here's what he told me.
3: What was it about that group of people and that time that made the Carol Burnett Show work?
4: Well, we were all alcoholics.
3: Oh, so that's a good start.
4: Gave a certain relaxation to the show. I guess it was the rhythm of the show, and Harvey and I were the best of friends, and Carol is the most generous person you can imagine, and so we never had any problems with a star going, I'll say that, and she was always willing to share the show, and I think that's what made it so good. Hmm. I didn't necessarily want to do the show, but she said, you know, you better come in and do it.
3: Or she was going to recall the loan.
4: Yeah.
3: That's what
0: he always had a joke. And, you know, he told me later, the thing that really defined the show was love. They all loved each other. Did your dad ever talk about those days and those people? I mean, his friends whom he got to play with every week.
2: He did, and he did used to say how I'm the luckiest guy in the world to work with my friends every day, and to, you know, like you said, Carol was generous in the way that, you know, some people might not have wanted him or Harvey or anybody on the show to upstage them, or to be funnier than them or prettier or, you know, sing better. She was so, she let them do what they do best.
3: What was it like working with Harvey Korman? What was it about his particular straight man to your wacky, uncontrollable self that made those scenes crackle and work?
4: Well, Harvey was probably the most intelligent person I have ever met. I mean, he knew everything about everything, but the man could not tie his own shoes. Mm. So I could put him on rather easily. And I would tell him things that... had no way of being true, and he would buy them. So whenever I had the opportunity, I would stab him.
0: Tell me about that relationship between your dad and Harvey Korman. I know he had a lot of close friends, but this was a different relationship.
2: They adored each other, and they're opposite. You know, Harvey, they're upbringing's a bit opposite. Their personalities are kind of opposite. They traveled together. They talked to each other. I think my dad liked to torture him also, because Harvey was a little bit paranoid.
0: Their relationship, again, that affection and that, even that relationship played out so many times in the skits, and even in, I saw them tour together. So it was, you know, it was still alive and well all those years after the Carol Burnett Show. Now, what was your father like at home? I mean, in the book, you describe Tim Conway as a bit of a prankster, a ringleader.
2: Everything was an event to him. You know, it wasn't just, like I said, it wasn't just let's go swimming or let's watch a movie. It was, okay, get your bathing suits on, get everybody in the neighborhood. We were having a swim meet, and he had teams. He had a trophy, like he would pick up an old swim fin and cover it in aluminum foil and nail it to a piece of wood. And that was the trophy. He put lanes in the pool. He had an Olympic podium, you know, for gold, silver, and bronze winners. He had a barbecue for the athletes afterward, with announcements and photographers. And, you know, he set it up so it was a fun afternoon, no matter what we were doing.
0: What did you learn about your dad after sitting down to write this memoir, through all the joy and the tears of it? And what do you most miss about Tim Conway?
2: I learned that he kind of, and I honestly, I mean, I'm old, and throughout the years, and what he taught us was taught in a way, he and my mom, that was kind of sneaky. They were teaching us lessons without saying, okay, you can do this, you can't do that. In all these stories that I tell, he taught us how to be resourceful and handle situations without us knowing it. And, you know, it took this long to realize it, the lessons that they taught us. And I mean, gosh, I miss him every day. He's just, when I would go visit him on a set, I go, Dad, I'm coming down for lunch. Where are you? He goes, oh, I think I'm either at Universal or Warner Brothers. I go, well, you need to tell me where you are. He goes, I don't know. Go to the gate and keep talking until you find me. I go, okay. he goes, because I don't even know what stage I'm on. Just find me. So I would eventually find him. And I would be in the back, you know, if a stage is dark and behind cameras and he was blocking or rehearsing something on stage, I would say hi to somebody or be in the blacks. And when my dad and I saw each other, when we locked eyes, it was the most magical.
0: He was a magical person. I mean, he was a wonderful, gentle man, and his comedy was always so sweet, and everybody was pulled in. You know, no matter where you came from, you could not resist his comedy. And I think that came from his sweetheart. He always had that tender touch and a kindness about him.
2: Yes.
0: You know, and that's from the time I was growing up till the time I finally met him. I mean, he was a hero to me. So, and an American treasure. My dad's funnier than your dad. Growing Up with Tim Conway in the Funniest House in America by Kelly Conway is available now at bookstores everywhere. Kelly, thank you for being here.
2: Thank you.
0: A Louisiana business owner and father of five is paying a hefty price for his expressing his Catholic faith. This follows an Instagram post where he commemorated the celebration of the Sacred Heart of Jesus. A backlash followed, as did national headlines. Joining me to discuss what has happened since is Louisiana native and business owner of Backwater Foie Gras, Ross McKnight. Ross, thanks for being here. Last weekend, you put up this Instagram post, and I'll read it to people. It said, the push to have every mainstream value and holiday represented in some way in our Louisiana ought to make no sense at all to any Louisians unless recognized as a forward offensive by an ever-encroaching enemy that has sought to, for generations, to destroy our unique culture, which is so intimately tied to our Catholic identity. The attempted coup of the month of June is part of that offensive, but I can suggest some antidotes to a false pride. And you go on to list enthroning of the Sacred Heart in your home, wearing the Sacred Heart badge, praying the rosary for the conversion of souls. Now, you own a small family business, Ross, and you've lost 2/3 of your customers since that post appeared on Instagram. Were your clients predominantly restaurants in New Orleans? What's their beef here?
5: Certainly. So thank you for having me. Ave Maria. I lost two-thirds of our restaurant accounts, which is significant for us because that's the predominant part of our business. We do much less as far as retail goes. And, you know, I think it's just it's a mounting frustration that they have with us, you know, because if we maintain our Catholic faith and we do speak about that, we're not quiet about that. I think throughout the years that's been apparent with at least our farm, or at least within the last year. And, you know, seeing, of course, Pride Month becoming more and more prominent, I, you know, had a sense of righteous anger and wanted to promote the Sacred Heart and reclaim the month, as many have said before. I know there's a Reclaim the Month movement out there. But it's for the Sacred Heart. It's always been for the Sacred Heart. I mean, we can go back to 1856, but it's really, this is something that heaven has wanted to promote for hundreds of years. And so that's our job as Louisiana Catholics.
0: Why do you think this post enraged activists and these businesses who had contracted with you for years? I mean, where's the diversity of thought here?
5: Certainly, I think it's probably just a tipping point, right? A little more pointed than things perhaps I've said before. But it is, I suppose there's irony here in that my criticism was that this culture that is from outside, right, is something that's being forced on us. And then the response was indeed to express that sort of force and rage against our business. So I think that was all that they had left, was to let us go, you know. And so that's what happened.
6: You have very deep roots in Louisiana soil. You celebrate your French ancestry. You live out your Catholic faith. And you've said that you don't have a litmus test for your customers. And you've been open about your faith. I mean, you signed several of your posts with "For God and King" in French. Are you surprised by the reaction of customers toward you? I mean, this didn't come out of left field for them.
5: No, I'm you know, it was, yeah, I guess it was interesting that it happened now, because it's not like they don't know who I am, right? Mm-hmm. You know, these are people I see very frequently. Anybody who wants to know what type of person I am can go look on our Instagram page, right? Mm-hmm. Or look on our Facebook page, or look at our farm blog. But it's so I guess it's perhaps it was just for some person who was more than others offended by our rejection of pride and our support for the Sacred Heart. I suppose it was just the tipping point, because it was in very close succession that we received those two cancellations.
6: And what are they telling you? What did those businesses tell you? And tell me the most surprising thing that came out of this entire controversy for you.
5: Certainly. The first one, you know, mentioned the word, you know, essentially because I'm a homophobe, they can't purchase my products. I always find the word homophobe very silly, because I don't think we're afraid of them, right? That's certainly not the case here. And then the other statement was a chef saying that they were, we'll just say that they were proudly, you know, identified with sexual disorder themselves, right? Which is, of course, a very interesting thing to want to share and be proud of, I think. Mm. And the surprising thing is that, you know, we went from a day of just utter distress, right? Thinking, how can we, what are we going to do now? Mm-hmm. And, you know, having those moments of it felt insane to be, for instance, preparing to receive birds that were being shipped to us in the morning, that the majority of which didn't have a home, right? Mm. That had to be eventually processed and go to one of these restaurants. So all of that, of course, sort of more than reversed itself almost overnight. And I've mentioned to a couple of friends, I've just been a babe in the hand of God, you know, just providence has taken care of us ever since then. And I haven't had to think about much as far as what decisions I need to make. It seems very clear. Hmm. And it seems that, you know, the outpouring of God's love is, I guess, the most astounding thing.
6: So you've I know you've lost some business because of these posts and this expression of your beliefs and faith. I imagine you've gained business as well. I mean, you made national headlines. I saw you on Fox. I read about your story in papers. I mean, this has been a national story.
5: Yeah, I actually need to apologize, because my business is so tiny. I have probably gotten a lot of calls that are extremely valuable. You know, a lot of emails are extremely valuable, but my phone is a complete and utter war zone, and I'm just one guy, essentially. You know, it's like me and my parents and my wife and children. So handling all of this is not something we're equipped for. And but I would say that there are two well-known Catholic chefs in Louisiana specifically that have reached out to us to help and to meet with us. And so that's ahead of us. And, you know, even before, you know, the news came out, friends were coming to the farm and buying product, and they wanted to help. And so that outpouring of support, we are extremely grateful for. We've been very well taken care of. There's nothing we need. And I would encourage people, you know, if you want to help us, just make that devotion to the Sacred Heart. Pray the rosary. Yes. And throw in your home. Pray a novena to the Sacred Heart. Make the morning offering of Saint Therese, which of course is a prayer to the Sacred Heart. Those are the things that we have to keep the Sacred Heart as the focus here, and keep the message pure, because this is the battle's pitched here, right? It's been given to us. The Sacred Heart and the burning love of the Sacred Heart of Jesus for all mankind has been pitched against the false claim of love, right? In pride, in our nation. And so it's very clear what standard we need to fight under.
6: Ross McKnight, we will leave it there. Thank you for your time. For more information on Backwater Farmstead, visit Backwater Foie Gras. 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Thank you.
5: God bless you.
6: That is all the time we have for now. Be sure to catch us next week. Until then, we'll be scouting the world over for all that is seen and unseen. On behalf of the staff and crew of EWTN News, thank you for joining us. I'm Raymond Arroyo. Bye now.
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12: If we have faith, we can be sure that it'll be put to the test. Sometimes by our co-workers who taught us, sometimes by the difficult circumstances of life. But to get to heaven, we have to endure to the end. And Jesus shows us how. 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Our commitment to Christ will surely be put to the test. We will hear whispered warnings and denunciations, just as Jeremiah does in this week's first reading. Even so-called friends will try to trap and trip us up. For Jesus' sake, then, we will bear insults and be made outcasts, even in our own homes, as we hear in this week's psalm. Jeremiah tells us we must expect that God will challenge our faith. He will probe our minds and hearts to test the depth and sincerity of our love. Be not afraid, Jesus assures us, 3 times in this week's gospel. Though he may permit us to suffer for our faith, our Heavenly Father will never fail or forsake us. As Jesus assures us, everything unfolds in his providence, under his watchful gaze, even the falling of the tiniest sparrow to the ground. And each of us is even more precious to him. Steadfast in this faith, we must be prepared to resist the tactics of Satan. He is the real enemy who seeks the ruin of our souls in Gehenna or hell. So we are to seek God, as the psalmist says, zeal for the Lord's house, for the heavenly kingdom of our Father, should consume us as it consumed Jesus. As Jesus bore the insults of those who blasphemed God, so should we. By the gracious gift of himself, Jesus bore the transgressions of the whole world, St. Paul tells us. In rising from the dead, he has shown us that God rescues the life of the poor and the humble, that he does not spurn his own when they are in distress. In his great mercy, he will turn toward us as well. He will deliver us from the power of the wicked. That's why we proclaim his name from the housetops. That's why we sing praise and thanksgiving in every Eucharist. We are confident of Jesus' promise that we who declare our faith in him before others will be remembered before our Heavenly Father. This is Scott Hahn for Breaking the Bread.
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17: 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I'm Matthew Petrusik, Senior Director of the Word on Fire Institute and the host of the Word on Fire Show. Thank you for joining us. A wave of fresh converts has entered the Catholic Church in the United States, Australia, and parts of Europe. The evidence for this surge is far from anecdotal. Even secular media outlets that are inclined to ignore positive stories about Catholicism widely reported packed sanctuaries this past Easter, the day those who have been preparing to enter the Catholic Church typically receive their first sacraments. This is very welcome news for a church that has grown accustomed to narratives of disaffiliation and decline. So what's behind this uptick in conversions? Here to offer insight on what's driving the growth and why now more than ever we should double our efforts to proclaim Christ in the culture is Bishop Robert Barron. Bishop, welcome back to the studio.
18: Thanks, Matt.
17: So today we have a happy topic, the recent surge of new converts entering the church this past Easter. And before we look at some of the potential causes of that surge and then moving to how we can keep the momentum, I just want to get some numbers on the table.
18: Yeah.
17: So here, drawing on our friends at EWTN, EWTN News contacted all 175 Latin Rite dioceses in the United States, of which 71 responded. And of those 71 dioceses, 93% of them share with the EWTN that they were seeing a very substantial increase in new converts this year, compared to previous years. So 93%. Some diocesan highlights include a 57% increase in the Archdiocese of Oklahoma, a 30% increase in the Archdiocese of Newark, New Jersey, and a 35% increase in the Archdiocese of Mobile, Alabama. And finally, catechumens, for our audience who may not know, those are those in the process of entering the church, are also on the rise. So, for example, in the Diocese of Pueblo, Colorado, there's 105% increase in catechumens. The Diocese of Harrisburg, Pennsylvania, 77% increase. In Boston, 55% increase, which means all things considered, is actually more people entering the church in next year and in future years. And finally, we want to note that we are also seeing this growth across parts of Europe, especially in Great Britain and France, and in Australia as well. So, Bishop, two questions to start us off here. One, are you seeing this kind of growth in your own diocese here in Winona, Rochester? And two, are you surprised by these numbers?
18: Yes and no. First, the yes. Last year, we set the record for the number of new people entering the church, and then we broke it this year.
17: Yeah, that's right. Praise God.
18: So I go back in my mind to the rite of election mass, you know, when we gather everybody. And they couldn't all come, of course, but big crowds the last couple of years. So it's part of this national trend, indeed international trend. It had been kind of like rumored or bandied about or suggested, but now it's impossible to deny. As you say, the numbers are just clearly in place. They're undeniable. So that's good news. No other way to slice that one. It's good news. Am I surprised by it? No, and we can go into this, I suppose, a lot of the reasons why. I think there's a revival going on for a number of reasons. And so the people seeking out the church, they want something substantive. They want something ritually disciplined.
17: Yeah.
18: They want a concrete expression of religiosity. So it doesn't surprise me they're turning to the church.
17: And it's really important to emphasize in all this that these are young people who are entering the church.
18: Absolutely. As I think of, you know, those two rites of election masses, the church is filled with young people.
17: Yeah, it's so beautiful to see. Well, let's now turn to some possible causes for this. And again, we have an eye to the question of how can we continue this momentum.
18: Yeah.
17: Let's start with what's happening out in the world, out in the culture, and then we'll look at some things that might be happening in the church. Especially, what kinds of events or trends are you seeing or have you seen in secular culture that you think might be contributing to making the faith so much more attractive?
18: Well, I've argued now for a while that the new atheists left behind a sort of bleak landscape, a grim view of life. you know, go back 25 years now when the new atheists were all the vogue. I get how they appealed, especially to young people who always have a rebellious spirit, who would probably see religion as the, you know, the bastion of the establishment. And so when these clever, smart, articulate guys come on TV and they're debunking religion, they're attacking it for its corruption, I get it, how young people all over the world are like, yeah, yeah, stick it to religion. And, you know, mind you, too, when the new atheists were writing, Harris and Hitchens and Dawkins and company, that was the height of the sex abuse scandal. So the church's corruption in that way was being revealed. Mm-hmm. And then they come along with this kind of brutal intellectual critique. It did some damage, and it appealed to the sort of native rebellious instincts of a lot of young people. But then here's my argument. So, okay, I get all that. But now in the wake of it, so you've read your Hitchens and Dawkins, and you say, oh, yeah, stick it to religion. But what are you left with? Yeah. Well, Dawkins is, I mean, admirably honest about it. There's no God. That means there's no purpose. We came from nothing. We're going nowhere. There's no meaning. What does he say? Like, it's just this, the universe is this pitiless indifference to us and our project. Well, that leaves you in a pretty terrible place psychologically and spiritually, a desolate, blasted landscape. Mm-hmm. And I think it dawns on people, like, well, this is kind of a hopeless view. And then, see, our greatest ally as religious people is the Augustinian heart, right? Lord, you made us for yourself, therefore our heart is restless till it rests in thee. That has remained true across human experience. The goods of the world satisfy us to a degree, and then it wears off. We take joy in various things in the world, but we don't take the joy we're looking for. Mm-hmm. Think of, you know, the U2 song, I still haven't found what I'm looking for. That's a very Augustinian song. I've done this, I've done that, I've climbed the highest mountain, I've gone, you know, and I still haven't found what I'm looking for. Right. Good. That's a healthy psychological and spiritual attitude. It's the quest for God, see? I think a lot of people, especially younger people, who grew up in the blasted landscape of the new atheists, have realized, no. My heart is restless, and it needs something beyond, all right, this world, I guess, and get as much pleasure and as much, you know, power you can out of it. That's not going to work. Mm-hmm. And so in the measure that religious people are able to present the religious thing in an attractive way, it will appeal to the searching heart. I think that's what you're seeing. I think that's why this is happening.
19: Do you think this is conclusive evidence that sort of the new atheist movement has died?
18: Please God, yeah. I mean, see, something I said, and I'll claim this, from the time they emerged, and oh, they're all the rage, and oh, they're so smart. They're not smart. They were just rehearsing these old tired arguments that go back to Marx and Freud and, yeah, you know, Nietzsche and company. There was nothing new about them except they were nasty. They were kind of purposely obnoxious to religious people. So I was never impressed by them. Like at Dawkins, I get what his scientific field is, cellular biology or something. Fine. I'm sure he's great in that field. He was terrible in philosophy.
19: He's a philosopher, right?
18: Terrible. Yeah. I mean, made elementary mistakes in the way he was formulating things. Hitchens, you know, look, whom I admired as a writer and as a rhetorician. I always loved listening to Christopher Hitchens. I read a lot of his books. Great stylist, you know, great sort of personality. Loved all that. But as a philosopher, I mean, making elementary mistakes over and over again. So these people were not impressive intellectually. They were flashy, mm-hmm, and they were provocative, and they appealed, therefore, to a lot of younger people. Now, here's another thing about it. So I think worth pointing out. I think in God's providence, they called forth now a whole generation of Christian and Catholic apologists and theologians. Because I'll tell you one thing. Speaking as a theologian, a trained theologian who taught and wrote theology, boy, did we ignore apologetics. Because I can tell you, right from the heart of the academy, oh, apologetics, catechesis, I don't do that. Oh, it's popular. Yeah, great. But see, Thomas Aquinas did it.
19: Yeah.
18: Anselm did it. Origen did it. Augustine did it. Our greatest theologians, yes, did highly speculative stuff for their fellow academics, but they all, everyone I mentioned, Newman did it. They all did, for want of a better term, apologetics, trying to make a case for the faith to a skeptical audience. Mm-hmm. My generation, believe me, everyone that trained me poo-pooed all that. Oh, no, no, no, no, no. I'm not doing that. Yeah. I'm doing serious theology.
19: They also saw it as kind of like combative too, right?
18: Yeah,
19: like,
18: oh, no, it's right. It's not worthy of me. And it's that was a giant mistake. Giant mistake. In the measure that theologians only talk to fellow academicians, only talk to, I don't know, people in the high university culture, that's fine. Aquinas did that too. Augustine did that too. But you should never eschew apologetics, mm-hmm. and helping people understand, well, here are objections. Here's how you might respond to them. That was a giant mistake, and boy, we suffered from it. I've said this before. I'll say it again. With the great exception of William Lane Craig, who during that awful time came forward like a great warrior, and he took on the new atheists, and he brought to bear, you know, our rich intellectual tradition. But, you know, with the exception of Craig, that was a terrible performance by Christian apologists because we had dropped our weapons and we forgot how to use them.
19: Yeah.
18: You know, they were, you know, Christian apologists were like, they were like Fredo in The Godfather, you know, fumbling with his gun because he, you know what I'm saying?
19: Yes.
18: we had forgot how to use these weapons. That was a mistake and we suffered from it. So this is leading to my positive point that in the wake of the new atheist, I think it awakened a new generation of Catholic thinkers who are geared toward apologetics. Mm-hmm. Good, good.
19: What do you think about the increasing sort of digitization of life and the breakdown of real relationships and the sort of loss of a connection to the permanent and the real? Are you yeah. seeing that also leading?
18: Yeah. And, you know, again, here we'll do positive and negative because I think the digital revolution has had a very positive impact on this question. But the things you're pointing to are dead right. I often compare my childhood with the way kids are coming of age today. And I know I sound like grandpa, but I much prefer the way I came of age. My mother would, you know, put a t-shirt on me and I'd run out the door of the house. I'd come back at 6 p.m. for dinner and I spent the entire day outside with my friends climbing on jungle gyms and riding my bike and playing baseball and also learning how to deal with people. So this guy's a jerk. How do you handle that? You know, hey, this guy, he's terrific. And I'm interacting with friends and enemies and quasi friends. And what was I learning, as we all were, basic social skills, you know? Again, I sound like a grandpa, but there's something about this turning inward around our little machines and our shoulders hunched and we're inside and we're just dealing virtually with the world. Give me my childhood any day over that.
19: Right.
18: But I think you're right in suggesting, too, it's got religious implications because, you know, ritual and tradition and liturgy and coming together to worship God, that's a big part of my childhood memory. Like I said, for my parents, missing Mass on Sunday would be like, you know, cutting your hand off. I mean, you just wouldn't dream of it, right?
19: Right.
18: Well, okay, it becomes a structuring element of our lives that we went to Mass on Sunday and we heard the scriptures and we received the Eucharist and we heard a sermon and we talked about it and we knew the priest and we met people there. Yeah, that's an integral part of life.
19: Mm-hmm.
18: You lose that and you're lost in your little devices, you know, God help you.
19: So move to potentially some things that are happening within the church that are also contributing to this rise and conversions. Before I do, you've been on the evangelical field for over 25 years.
18: Yeah.
19: We just celebrated 25 years of Word on Fire in particular. How would you describe sort of most fundamentally the shift in culture that you've seen out there that's creating these openings for new conversions? If you had to sort of summarize it.
18: Well, a big part of it, I think, is that blasted landscape I talked about. But I also think, and you know, I think Word on Fire is part of it. This is the positive side of the digital world. The digital world has allowed articulate and compelling Christians to make themselves available in the wider culture. Just as the new atheists were evangelizers for their position, well, okay, two can play that game. And Christians were able, through the social media, to get the Christian thing out in a way that was intellectually compelling.
19: Mm-hmm.
18: I'll tell you stories from the earliest days of my engagement on YouTube. So I did a lot of videos about the new atheists because that was exactly when we were starting, is when they were, you know, all the rage. So I would take them on and I'd argue. Well, I think for a lot of people, they never dreamed there was anything like an argument that religious people could make. I never dreamed of it. I never heard that before. What? Yeah. That's what you think about God? And I really? It's because, again, we were Fredo. We dropped our weapons and we forgot how to use them. So that side of the digital world, I love. It gave us an opportunity to reach people that would never come to our buildings. Mm-hmm. See, when I was coming of age, it's still, I saw it at the Youth Synod in Rome a couple years ago, 5 years ago. Longer, 7 years ago. Well, let's get more programs to bring these young people to our churches. And I got up at that synod and I said, brothers, that's not it. They're not going to come to our churches. Yeah. We have to find a way to get to them. And I think we found it through the social media. And I mean, look at the ministries you can name besides our own that are just flourishing. You know, when I was a young kid in the Chicago area, and I'm interested in religion because of Thomas Aquinas, and I'm going to the library to get Mortimer Adler's big, you know, volume of Aquinas. That's what I'm reading. If you wanted to get a book of Catholic theology or apologetics, I lived in Chicago area, which is big, you know, Catholic. I'd have to get in a car, drive 45 minutes to get to this, I forget the name of it now. There was a Catholic bookstore. It was pretty good. Drive there. Look through the shelves, find a book. Typically, or if I'm looking for a book, oh no, we don't have that. We'll have to order that for you. And then they order it, and maybe in 6 weeks it would show up. I'd have to go back to the store to get it. Now, there it is. I got a question. Oh, there's a very smart person telling me about it. That's a great grace. I think God, who always knows how to make good out of evil, has taken even the, you know, the dark side of the social media, but has used it as a vehicle for communicating the faith. Mm-hmm. That's a major change in the culture that has helped the project.
19: Now, turning to the church itself and the interior life, questions about liturgy are oftentimes sort of seen as very inside baseball, even navel gazing. Howard, do you think, Bishop, that a renewed attention to the liturgy and the Mass might be having a positive impact on young people entering the church?
18: Yeah, I think so to some degree. You know, people come, as Chesterton knew, through all kinds of different doors. You know, there isn't one door to enter the church. And for some people, the liturgy is that door, that they find it in its beauty and its simplicity and its structure, something deeply appealing. That can happen. I've seen it happen. I've often argued that beauty is the first, you know, step, is mm-hmm. the first of the transcendentals. Now, I think it's rare, however, that someone just kind of stumbles on the liturgy, you know. It can happen that way. Think of the young Lustiger wandering into a Gothic cathedral as a young Jewish kid and being basically converted by it. So that can happen. But my own view is that I think we use the social media to kind of engage people and answer questions and try to draw them in. And then get them to come, mm-hmm. you know. At that point, yes, the liturgy, I think, can be very powerful and can speak deeply to people. But it might not be the first step for a lot. The first step, I think, is this outreach. And with C.S. Lewis there, he said, before the evangelist speaks, an apologist should speak to clear up questions and overcome obstacles and all that. And then let, you know, Billy Graham come and evangelize. Right, but first, there's a lot of like static. There's a lot of obstacles in the way. And it's he thought an apologist like himself, you know, could clear up a lot of that.
19: You've also highlighted in previous conversations the importance of mysticism sort of running through all of this. You think that's also something that's now more present in the church, life of the church?
18: Well, yes. And to press that one, see, if you really want to, my book, The Strangest Way, I talk about this a lot, but go back to someone like Descartes, go back to the founders of modern philosophy, and you'll see the elements right there, you know. There's a dualism in Descartes. There's a prioritization of a kind of mathematicized view of reality. There's a flattening out in favor of a rationalism. The mystical, the strange, the surprising, the supra-rational, see all that. The rationalism of modernity. Now, right in Descartes' lifetime, someone like Pascal saw right through that program.
19: Right.
18: Pascal, I mean, every bit as brilliant as Descartes, mathematically, scientifically, but saw right through that program. But see what happened, we adopted the Cartesian program in 1970 in a big way. And what we needed was a Pascal to come and again see through it. But I do think that's happening. And Pascal would speak, the heart has its reasons that reason knows not. That's an appeal to the mystical.
19: Right. So a piece of so-called common wisdom that some in the church have been repeating for the past 50 plus years is that the only hope we have to really evangelize young people is to update, meaning to change, the church's teachings on marriage and sexuality and the exclusively male nature of the priesthood. So Bishop, how should we interpret the surge in new converts among young people, especially in relation to the claim that the church needs to modernize its teachings?
18: Yeah, it's nonsense. The people coming to the church are coming despite liberalism, not because of it. So that's that old lie, and it goes back to 1970, that if we liberalize and we modernize and we adapt to the modern world, they'll come rushing in. Au contraire. The opposite happened. In the measure that we did that, people ran away from the church. Yeah. They did, and that's demonstrable. And what's happening is, in the measure that we are faithful to Christ, people will come to the church. Mm-hmm. It's not a church that accommodates to the world that is appealing. It's the church that's strange. And again, that's why I wrote the book a long time ago. I called it on purpose, The Strangest Way. We're a strange path, Christianity. To make it ordinary, accessible, easy. That was the mentality of my day. It worked the opposite effect, you know? And I think we're witnessing it's despite that kind of superficial liberalism that people are coming back, not because of it.
19: Well, before turning to our listener question, let's look at get some of your advice on how to keep this momentum going. So, Bishop, what in your view is not happening in the church evangelically right now that you really wish were happening?
18: I don't know. That's a good question.
19: Or not happening enough.
18: Yeah. I don't know. I mean, I really like, as I say, the digital work that's being done in this sort of renaissance in Catholic apologetics. I think that's really good. So maybe, I mean, more of that needs to be done. I do think attention to the liturgy is important and to lead with beauty. You know, prayer for people to come to the church, that's number one, that we pray for it. But I think the revival of a healthy apologetics, that's we need more and more of that.
19: In the past, you've quoted Cardinal George's recognition that the church started off without institutions.
18: Yeah, right.
19: And of course, we built many institutions, and many of those institutions, unfortunately, have failed us in different ways. Do you think that it's a time for rebuilding of institutions in the church?
18: Well, reshaping with evangelical purpose. So
19: right.
18: I think Cardinal George's
19: exactly.
18: point was that, you know, that in the beginning of the church, there was no Vatican, no chancery offices, no dioceses, you know, no auxiliary bishops. But there were evangelists, he said. There were evangelists. And I think what he meant was that's what animates the church up and down the ages. And so if we have institutions, they serve evangelization, not the other way around.
19: Right.
18: But see, that happens a lot. And I get it. We're all sinners. We're all fallen. Our institutions become self-referential. They serve themselves. They want to perpetuate themselves as institutions, losing the sense that their entire purpose is evangelization. You know, I think of, I've been in these conversations a lot over the past 10 years as a bishop. Our schools, what's the purpose? Evangelization. That's the purpose of the entire church. Oh, well, when we can't evangelize, our school will close. So what? Then close it. I don't want another bland public school that I'm paying for. You know, no, the whole purpose of it is to evangelize.
19: Yeah.
18: But we have non-Catholics. Fine. But I want to evangelize them. That's why they're in a Catholic school. If their parents don't know that, you know, they're not paying attention. And so, you know, I'm not going to proselytize. I'm not going to require and knock people over the head. But if they're in a Catholic school, they're going to be offered evangelization. That's
19: right.
18: The whole point of it.
19: Right.
18: Cardinal George has always, you know, had this way of getting right to the heart of it. So, there were evangelists is a way of saying evangelization must be underneath and informing all of our institutions.
19: So you've noted the great benefits of social media and the internet more broadly in evangelization. But of course, and we've touched on this a few times over the various shows, that the dark side of social media that may indeed be getting darker in real time. Bishop, do you think there's sort of a saturation point we reach as evangelists where we should maybe sort of pull back from evangelizing online and focus more on in-person kinds of encounters?
18: No, it's always all of the above. You know, it's never one or the other. We do all those things. My purpose as an online evangelist is to bring people to church, mm-hmm. ultimately. That's why I'm always happy when I hear I'm out on the road and people say, you know, I'm becoming a Catholic because I started with Word on Fire, or I started watching your sermons and now I'm coming to church.

0: to that is how can we take where we are now, which is with good momentum, and make sure that it doesn't become a trend in the sense of, well, it's going to die out as soon as it becomes unfashionable again.
1: Yeah, I would say the good, the true, and the beautiful. Always be aware of that. The good, which is the church's work on behalf of the poor and the homeless and the needy. And, you know, Ratzinger said the church does those three things, and one of them is it serves the poor. So we keep doing that. But then there's the true. The church should get its message, its arguments, its intellectual tradition out there. And then the beautiful, that's where liturgy, prayer, processions, litanies, all of it come in. Do those three things. Be attentive to the true, the good, and the beautiful. And I think people will be attracted to it.
0: Finally, Bishop, what advice do you have for all the new converts out there, especially sort of recognizing that they're probably on fire for the faith right now? What kind of pitfalls should they be aware of as they grow deeper in the life of faith?
1: Cultivate the flame. Don't let it go out. In other words, you maybe got this little flame in your hands are cupped around it, but you got to cultivate it. And that means you have to practice the faith, especially Mass, especially prayer, reading, study, doing the works of mercy. You participate in the good, the true, and the beautiful, and develop and foster the faith. So it's not like just a given, okay, one and done. No, you know, now you start this great adventure. You're like the Israelites escaped from Egypt, but now you're crossing the desert, and you just got to be attentive. And there'll be the temptation, that archetypal story, you know, at least in Egypt we had enough to eat, and at least we, you know, that's a basic instinct. Like, okay, I've taken this plunge. I've left the slavery of, you know, my former life, but I get drawn back into it. Resist that. Keep following Moses.
0: Well, Bishop, we've completed another show.
1: Yeah.
0: Thanks for the conversation. Looking forward to the next one.
1: Always a pleasure, Matt. Thanks.
0: That does it for us today. Thanks for joining us on the Word on Fire show. 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
6: In the Gospel for this Sunday, Jesus tells us three different times to not be afraid. And he ends by saying, "Everyone who acknowledges me before others, I will acknowledge before my Heavenly Father. But whoever denies me before others, I will deny before my Heavenly Father." We need this gospel because many of us today are afraid. We're afraid of what other people could do to us, the way that we appear in their eyes. Many of us are afraid of the powerful people on the earth and the things that they can do in terms of government or laws or policies that will affect our lives or transform our cultures in negative ways. How positively refreshing it is to hear Jesus say, "Fear no one." And again, "Do not be afraid of those who can kill the body but cannot kill the soul." And finally, "Do not be afraid," three different times. Without a doubt, Jesus does not want us to be afraid of other people. Well, then logically, what he wants us to do is be courageous in front of other people. In other words, to lead the world by following him. The more our hearts are given over to God in hope, the more that we are able to make a positive influence in the world around us. Following Christ like sheep follow a shepherd makes us lions with respect to the world. Our hearts are steadfast, brilliant, and burning within us because of the love that we have for Jesus. And that love makes us radiant examples to others. The gospel today challenges us. Where in our lives have we allowed the opinions of others to enslave us? Where, in fact, are we cowards with respect to God? What kind of fear is keeping us from showing and sharing our faith? Today's a chance for us to surrender to love, to have faith over fear.
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2: One of the goals of collegiate athletic coaches is to win a national championship. My guest today won a national championship in her first year of coaching lacrosse at Benedictine College. She won an NAIA national championship. Her team provided some stellar moments during that year, but here to talk about this unbelievable achievement and what sets her apart in her everyday life is Claire Hansen. Claire, welcome to Blessed to Play.
3: Thanks, Ron. Thanks for having me. Happy to be on.
2: So before we get into this national championship season, your journey into lacrosse is quite interesting. In fact, you didn't play lacrosse in high school. You played a lot of other sports. But tell us what attracted you to the sport of lacrosse.
3: Yeah. So I grew up in super small town Kansas. I think I had maybe seen lacrosse on ESPN randomly, and I think it was probably even a men's game, not a women's game. And for people who don't know about lacrosse, the men's and women's games are super different. So, I think I always wanted to go to Benedictine. So, it's really the only place I applied. And so once I got to campus, I was just very competitive and wanted something that was a little bit more than intramurals. So, I believe on my visit, they mentioned something about lacrosse being a club sport. So, and they got to travel to, we went to Oklahoma State and Creighton and these places. So it just felt more intense. And so, I almost didn't want to play though, cause you wear skirts in lacrosse and that kind of didn't feel, hardcore to me, but I quickly got over that and, started playing, great teammates. My teammates were my first coaches that kind of taught me how to play. And, yeah, my sophomore year, it became a varsity sport on the men's and women's side. So all of us club kids kind of became that first team.
2: So while migrating from the club level to an intercollegiate sport, I mean, the learning curve that you had to adapt to, but you became quite proficient at the sport. In fact, while playing for Benedictine, you were a first-team all-conference midfielder and a two-time captain in your junior and senior seasons. You built the foundation of the program, or helped build a foundation, and did quite well with that. So you really fell in love with the game of lacrosse, and then you wanted to teach the game of lacrosse. So when did those aspirations to coach and to help others become the best lacrosse player they could be come to fruition in you?
3: So I think I always wanted to coach. I thought I would maybe be more of a basketball, volleyball, softball coach, the sports that I kind of grew up playing. And I taught sixth grade for a year after graduating. And so, like, being in the school environment, I taught history. So I loved history, but also I knew I could kind of coach as well. So while I was teaching, the district I was at, they didn't allow us to coach at the school because they wanted us to get acclimated with the teaching your first year. But then I ended up in the spring coaching lacrosse at St. James Academy, which is a high school in Kansas City. And, just found myself really thinking about that team and thinking about how I could help them get better, not just like as players during practice, but doing all the cultural, how to become a better person, and all of those things that I wanted to do. And I just wished I had more time with them. Through that experience, I just thought, you know, I wish I was getting paid to coach lacrosse. And then I thought about my head coach in college and how that's what she was doing. So, I kind of talked to her and some other people and decided that might be better for me in the long run.
2: Blessed to Play, Ron Meyer chatting today with Claire Hansen. She's the women's lacrosse coach at Benedictine College in Atchison, Kansas. And so you were a graduate assistant at Benedictine, coaching lacrosse players, obviously. And then Amanda McGee took a job who was the head coach at Rhode Island College. So this opened up the spot of head coach, and you got the job. So here we go. Let's talk about this historic season. What led up to the national champion? Coming in as a first-year coach, you have to develop the program. You impart your own philosophies, your methodology. Talk about the growth of the team and what you were trying to achieve before the season started.
3: Yeah, I think Coach McGee was such a good mentor. From the moment that I came back as graduate assistant, she really let me do a lot. And so, I was heavily involved with the team for 2.5 years before she ended up leaving. But I think like we were doing most of the same things, and I was able to really actually coach. It wasn't like I was running around just getting her coffee. She really invested in me as a coach. And so while the players, you know, she was and is a beloved member of our program forever. So they were certainly sad to see her go, but we also knew that we had a good chance and a great team, and so our mission was kind of the same. But honestly, that roster in 2022 was arguably the least talented we had had in 4 years. So certainly in the fall, you would have asked the seniors that we had on the team if we would have won a national championship. They would have thought you were nuts, just because you looking at it on paper and it didn't make sense. I think, we got really better. We got way better over the course of the season, and especially those upperclassmen, they kind of figured out halfway through that they had to not feel sorry for themselves, that maybe the younger players weren't as, where they wanted them to be. And it was more about how do I get these people there? And so once they kind of made that decision of, okay, how do I help them get there? Those guys really started to shine, and we became a much better overall team. So we went on spring break and won a really tight game. I think there was like 10 seconds left, and we scored like 2 goals. We were down 1, scored 2 goals, and won that game. And that's a game that got delayed by like 2 hours. It was pouring rain. It was epic. And winning that game, I think, made everyone believe that we could beat anybody, because we beat Life University, and they were one of the top teams in the country at the time.
2: So they bought into Coach Hansen, and then the team performed well, and you gave one example of that. And they made it to the national tournament of Southfield, Michigan. I'll take you back there to 2022, the tournament where everybody's they're gunning for the top trophy, all be a national champion, that coveted possession. Talk about the tournament itself and how it went, and how you got your team ready to perform during that tournament.
3: Yeah, so the whole story of that tournament, there's so many great storylines. We came in the sixth seed. I don't think a lot of people were thinking about us or really saw us as much of a threat. I mean, we had beaten that one team earlier in the year. but the year prior in 2021, we had absolutely got demolished by Lawrence Tech, who we would play in the final in 2022. So for our team, really, we just wanted to win the first round. All we were thinking about was the first round and playing well. I mean, not even really thinking about winning. We just didn't want to play bad. We just wanted to not be embarrassed like we sort of were the year before. And so I was probably the most nervous before that game, and all of our players were talking to them about it after. We were super nervous for that game. But we came out, played really well. We beat a team, Cumberland's, the University of Cumberland out of Kentucky, who had beat us. That was the last game that we played before the 2020 season was canceled for COVID. So we sort of avenged that. And then the next round was SCAD Savannah, who we had actually never beat. They had beaten us numerous years in the national tournament. They seemed to knock us out every single year except for 2021. So winning that game was huge for the alums and kind of just getting the monkey off our back. Also in that game, at the end of the first quarter, one of the best players on our team, Natalie Wechter, tore her ACL right at the end of the first quarter, and she's our leading scorer, our leading draw taker. I remember it was also raining during that game, but I just remember, you know, the team coming to a timeout right after she had hurt, and she was hurt, and she was behind the tent, so they couldn't see her. And they just looked, like, flustered because she was out, and I just said to them, I think verbatim, I said, "Sis is okay." and you could see, like, the relief on their face, and I didn't know if she was okay, but I knew she was going to play because that's the kind of kid she is. So, of course, we didn't know her ACL was torn at the time, but she was not as limber as she normally was. But she did play in the rest of that game. She played in the national championship game. She had a goal after she tore her ACL, and she had, like, three assists in the national championship game. So we won that Final Four by the skin of our teeth, and then in the championship game also avenged, you know, that 2021 loss to Lawrence Tech with the national championship. So, and that team was undefeated. It was on their home field. Natalie Wechter's brother, who was a Army Ranger, was at the game, and he did our pregame national championship speech. The families are super involved with our team, so when an Army Ranger is pumping you up, you know, they're ready to roll for the national championship game.
2: Some great stories there. All right, let's take a break. On the other side, we're going to talk about the faith life of this national champion head coach of Benedictine College women's lacrosse. Claire Hansen is with us. Don't go away. 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

0: He was a scholar, a preacher, a Capuchin Franciscan, and a defender of Christendom.
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0: St. Lawrence of Brindisi was one of the most respected preachers in the 17th century, but he also helped raise an army against the Ottoman Turks when they invaded Hungary in 1601. He led the troops to victory against the Turks, carrying only a crucifix. He was declared a Doctor of the Church in 1959.
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0: Welcome back to Bless the Play. Ron Meyer joined today by Claire Hansen. And if you listen to the first half of the show, she's a pretty good coach. In fact, in her inaugural season with Benedictine College in Atchison, Kansas, she won a national title with her women's lacrosse team in Southfield, Michigan. What a story that is. But there's some other stories that we haven't talked about outside the athletic framework, and that is the spiritual journey of Claire, but also how she integrated her faith life with this team that she coaches at Benedictine. So, Claire, I know you're a devout Catholic and you bring your faith with you, especially as a head coach, but faith was always part of your coaching philosophy, and you integrated that while coaching your team there at Benedictine.
1: Yeah, I think that's a huge reason why I love being at Benedictine, is I get to have that be an active part of who I am and get to share that. So, and it really started when I was a player. I had some really great teammates who, again, coming from the club team, everybody sort of was at Benedictine already, so they were Benedictine kids. They sort of had that good faith life foundation. So I can remember, you know, before a conference tournament, our very first year as a program, we really had no idea if we were going to be able to win or not. We knew it was going to be tight, and the winner of that conference tournament would go on to the national tournament. So I just remember all of us on the team going to adoration before that, and we had really great team Bible studies. So I was really just formed again by the people that were around me, and it's always been just a really big part of our program. So it's cool to continue that.
0: Now, I know you have a number of powerful spiritual stories from that 2022 National Championship Tournament team. Maybe you could share one of those with us.
1: Yeah, I think the rosary seemed to be involved in a lot of these stories, but the first one is, again, we were so nervous for that first game, and I didn't have an assistant coach. It was really just me, and I didn't know what to do with that, like, nervous energy. I was like, I can't call anyone. The game was soon. We were about to get on the bus, but there wasn't enough time. And I didn't want to go talk to the players. I don't want to put that nervous energy on them. So I just pulled out the rosary and started praying and pacing around my hotel room. And then when we won, I was like, okay, I'm going to do this every single time. So I did that before every game. And then at the national, the final game, I had it in my pocket. And this was a rosary that I got in Rome, and it was blessed by Pope Benedict XVI, one of those that, like, smells like roses, so mm-hmm. I love holding it. It was in my pocket, and we had got a penalty, so when you get a penalty in lacrosse, somebody has to come off the field. So we were a man down, and it was tight, and we were honestly, it was sloppy, and everybody's turning the ball over, everybody's tired, so I just pulled that thing out and just held it in my hand and, prayed in the last few seconds. So,
0: blessed to play Ron Meyer chatting today with Claire Hansen. Once again, she's the coach of the Benedictine women's lacrosse team, won a national championship in 2022. And what's interesting is that after the national championship win, the team attended Mass. So this, you come together spiritually after this great win. Why don't you talk about that cohesiveness spiritually amongst the team and yourself?
1: Yeah, I actually, I got this idea from our women's soccer team. My senior year in college, my best friends played soccer, so they went and played in the national championship game in Orange Beach, Alabama. So some of my friends and I drove down there to see them play, and they actually lost in that game, and they went to Mass right after the game. So I thought, win or lose, Mass is going to be the greatest thing that we can do. So scheduled that to happen, and it seemed like, some people are like, oh, really? Like, that's what you want to do? But I was like, yeah, like, that's exactly, like, no matter the result, that's what needs to happen. So, yeah, nobody showered. Everybody was still in there, you know, championship T-shirts. And we went straight to Mass. Thankfully, we're in a super nice hotel that had a great big area for us. And after the Mass, we had a nice little party. And it was cool. Like, not, you know, everybody on our team is in a different spot spiritually, but just to have all the families there as well is a great way to celebrate.
0: Now, after you are on such a high, and then you have to come down from that high, and now you have to coach and, you know, start up the next season, has this changed you in any way, winning a national championship? Are you going to do anything differently, or is it you're just going to be Claire and do the thing that you've been doing the whole time?
1: Yeah, I think you have to evolve every single year in what you do. And, you know, we said this, even in 2022, that if we didn't win, then we still would have felt very fulfilled by, you know, the relationships that we have, the culture that we have, and just the way that we had, you know, really done everything we could do to be successful that year. And so many players on our team said that. Like, if we lost in the Final Four or in the national championship game, we would have felt the same, which is really easy to say when you did win. But last year in 2023, we lost in the quarterfinal, and I still felt very fulfilled as far as, you know, how everyone treated each other and just the culture and transforming lives and those things. But of course, you still want to win, and we have to evolve, and we have to do more, and we have to get better. And there's still that desire, but there's a dual attitude of, you know, doing your best and being fulfilled with doing your best and having good relationships.
0: How about some of the players on the team? I know when I played sports, obviously you have leaders that show up. Some of them are named captain, as you were, Claire, right? But have spiritual leaders come forward now on the team to maybe stress the importance of how much spirituality plays a part in the makeup, in the cohesiveness, and the chemistry of Benedictine College women's lacrosse?
1: Oh, for sure. We always have spiritual leaders, you know, and that's something that I sort of look for in recruiting as well. You know, who are those people going to be down the line who are good Benedictine College fits? And, you know, I can think back to my time as a player. We always had those spiritual leaders, and certainly on our team. It's interesting. Sometimes we have people in sort of every class. We have senior captains who are our great spiritual leaders. Last year it was Claudia Garcia, who was a senior. But we also have younger ones who that's sort of their niche for the team. And it's interesting. I think that's what's great about our team too, because it doesn't necessarily, sometimes those kids aren't the ones who are playing a lot, but they still have such an important role. And that's something that we always emphasize. Even if you're not on the field, you know, everybody's got a really important role. Certainly, you know, we want people who are selfless, humble. But I think it's interesting, you know, different positions on the field have different attributes. And I talked with our women's soccer coach about this a lot. You know, I can't remember the name of the test, but they do it in the NFL. And like Patrick Mahomes is an eagle, and eagles are very selfless, but they also have a high degree of confidence, and they know how to work with people. But then, like, a forward in soccer, for instance, might be like a rocket. So huge ego. They're a big risk taker. So just like the personality of each position, I think, is really important to kind of figure out. So I, you know, when I say humble, it's like I still want my attackers and the people who are going to score to have big egos, because I think you have to. And the best players that we've had have that, but they're also really good teammates and, you know, want the best for the whole team as a whole.
0: So, Claire, what you're saying is that you have to be a bit of a psychologist, too, to be a coach in sports.
1: Yeah, you really got to figure out, you know. I wish I could give them all a test before, you know, they come to campus or in recruiting, but, you know, I don't have $1 million to spend on that, or else I totally would.
0: So tell us about the routine. You know, how did you get your team to perform at such an optimal level? Is it, you know, the strength training to the discipline? Can you break it down into a few takeaways on how you get your team ready to perform at an optimal level?
1: Yeah, I'm glad you mentioned the strength training. I think we have such a great, you know, staff for strength and conditioning, for athletic training, and the communication and the collaboration with those people has really been incredible. Even in 2022, I learned a lot, because when we went on spring break, we win that huge game against Life. We had a day of rest in between, and then we played another really good team. But we were in shape, but I could tell that we were super fatigued. And, you know, I go to my strength and conditioning coach, and he's like, okay, well, what did they eat? You know, how did they recover? So we really upped our ability to recover when we went to the national championship, and that paid off hugely. We kind of changed what they were eating. We provided them more stuff versus just letting them eat what was in the hotel, and then, you know, really invested in some recovery materials, which cost some money, but, you know, at Benedictine, they want you to have the best that is available. So, yeah, the collaboration between strength and conditioning and athletic training is huge. And just the mentality that the weight room also builds, I think we certainly work the hardest of anybody in the NAI in terms of how we're conditioning and lifting and all of that. And when you know that and you go into a game, I mean, the psychological warfare, you're going to win that. So
0: battle tested for sure. Well, what a historic season 2022 was for Claire Hansen and Benedictine College women's lacrosse, winning a national championship in their first year coaching. And as you can tell, it's much more than just winning a national championship, but really forming her players to be good, solid people, incorporating her spiritual life in her coaching philosophies. Claire, thanks so much. That is a great, great story. Unbelievable. First-year coach winning a national championship. I haven't heard a story like that before, so this is a first for me. But much continued success at Benedictine, and I'm sure you might win some more. Well, I wouldn't be surprised. Thanks so much for coming on Blessed to Play.
1: Thank you so much.
0: 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For Claire Hansen, I'm Ron Meyer. Thanks so much for joining us right here on Blessed to Play.
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15: Hello, this is Father John Paul Mary from the Franciscan Missionaries of the Eternal Word. Father's Day is a great time to celebrate the contributions our fathers have made to our lives. That also includes grandfathers, fathers-in-law, and adoptive fathers. And let's also pray for the priests who have sacrificed so much for us. Their ministry is essential for the life of the church and the salvation of the world. God bless you, and God bless our fathers.
16: Praying for our priests who have sacrificed so much for us. 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
1: Well, good evening and welcome back to The Journey Home program. I'm your host, John Mark Grody, here on EWTN. And once again, we have this great privilege to come together to hear a story of faith and conversion. We're joined tonight by Deacon Michael and Jean Nixon. They're former Hare Krishnas and quite a story to tell. We actually had their son, Father Michael, on the show last August in 2025. And so it's awesome, blessing to have them here tonight to hear the rest of the story. Deacon, thanks for being here. Jean, it's so wonderful to have you. I really enjoyed talking to Father Michael. I pray that he's doing well. And so thank you guys for being here today to share the rest of the story. I know your stories are very intertwined. I do recall from that.
2: Yeah.
1: Well, let's go back to the beginning. And let's start with you tonight, Deacon.
2: Okay.
1: Give us your side, and then we'll go from there.
2: Okay, start with at the beginning,
1: yeah,
2: right?
1: Yep.
2: Okay. Well, I was born in San Antonio, Texas, and the Lord blessed me with quite a bit of adversity. And I call it a blessing because, you know, from that, I'm right where I am at this point in my life,
1: right.
2: You know. So my father was a San Antonio motorcycle policeman, and my mother was a housewife. And probably one of the earliest memories I had of my dad is he picked me up one time to look at a hole he had punched in the wall, and he told me that's where the boogeyman lived. And I remember thinking, you know, the boogeyman is not that big to be able to fit into a little hole like that, you know. And so the next memory I have, and I was 3 years old, almost four, I was sitting with my next-door neighbor outside eating popsicles, and I heard some banging noises, and I went in the house, and before my eyes could adjust to the change in lighting, my father scooped me up and took me out to the curb where his police motorcycle was parked, and he got on the radio and he said, "Send somebody out here, I just killed my wife."
1: Oh, wow.
2: So the next thing I remember is my brother was in elementary school, he's a couple of years older, and with two police detectives, I went with them, and we picked my brother up. And the first thing they asked him when he got in the car was, they asked him, "Do you know where your mother is?" He said, "She's at home." They said, "No, she's dead." And see, that really traumatized my brother. There was, I'm not sure what the motive was, but they were kind of on my dad's side or whatever. So then the next stage of our life is we went to live with my grandmother and grandfather. Now, my grandmother was a policewoman, and she actually introduced my dad to my mom, you know. So she was my mom's mom, and we called her Meemaw. And she was one of the first five police ladies, they call them matrons, in San Antonio. And she was in charge of the ladies' jail. So she would take me and my older brother, Ricky, sometimes at night to visit the ladies. Kind of a show and tell. She's very proud of us. But that gave me a love for prison ministry, I think, because it was always just such a wonderful, wonderful time to be able to. It was like a big slumber party there. So anyway, we lived with my grandparents. They doted over us. They really spoiled us. And my dad did 5 years in prison. And then he got out. And about that time, we were teenagers, and we started getting into trouble, running the streets. And I think he worked with his police friends to get us arrested and put in juvenile and only released to his custody. So that's what happened. So we went to live with him. And about a year and a half later, I ran away from that situation, lived on the streets for quite some time, slept under buildings and attics, you know. And then the hippie movement started, and I got into that when I was, you know, probably about 14, 15 years old, started taking drugs, marijuana, LSD, heroin, you know, meth, things like that. Our house got raided in San Antonio, and I went to jail for 9 months. And during that time, I was 17 years old. During that time, I read a book on yoga, which really got me interested and yoga. And then I got out, and I was at a park in Houston called Herman Park where the hippies hung out, and I heard this clanging of cymbals, and I saw this crowd of people, and I went moving through the crowd, And there were these two Hare Krishna devotees sitting on the grass, cross-legged, and they were playing their cymbals and singing the Hare Krishna mantra. And they were so celestial-looking. And one of the devotees, and if any devotees are watching this now, is still very well-known. His name is Vishnu Jana Swami, and he was very, very charismatic. They were like wandering mendicants. They had hitchhiked there. They were evangelizing. And I was watching them, and they had their shaved heads, and they had their saffron robes. And the hippies were throwing things on them and making fun of them. And I remember Vishnu Jana Swami just looked up and said, "Lord, thank you for showing me what I am." And I thought, oh, And then they got up to leave. And he said something kind of cryptic, like, "The night is coming, and this is when the demonic comes out, so we must go." And I'm like, "Where do you live?" He said, "Come and see." It was one of those kind of moments. So I went with them to their little temple. Then later on, I joined the Houston temple there. And from there, I ended up in Los Angeles at the world headquarters, you know, in the Hare Krishna group. I took what's called initiation, first and second initiation from the founder of the Hare Krishna group. That was Bhaktivedanta Swami. And he came over from India in 1965. He came over on a freighter. He was 69 years old. He had nothing, no money or anything, and he started out in New York, rented a small space, and he would go to Thompson Square Park and sit down and chant the Hare Krishna mantra and preach. You know, the Hare Krishna group that he founded is called Gaudiya Vaishnavism, which is it's like the only way to describe it, if you were to say it's a Hindu sect that's fundamentalist evangelical Hindu sect, which is interesting. And preaching was a big part of it, which I'm grateful for now because I learned how to preach, right. And this has helped me as a deacon. So I was in Los Angeles, spent a lot of time there, spent a lot of time in India. In fact, that's where I first met Gene in India. I was managing a guest house in a place called Vrindavan in India, and Gene was on her way to West Bengal, and she stopped, and I rented her a room, and we didn't really talk or anything like that. So then in 1979, we met again in Los Angeles. In fact, we were at a festival in Venice Beach. The devotees had put on a festival in Venice Beach, and they had an elephant. And I was on top of the elephant riding around, and Jean was waiting for the elephant ride. So the first time she sees me, I come riding up on an elephant. So kind of some symbolism there to the, you know, the patriarch of the Nixon clan. Right?
3: Riding in on the elephant, yeah.
2: So anyway, after that, we were married, and that was about 1979, yeah.
3: What a difficult, beginning to your story, the early childhood, and then connecting with the Hare Krishnas. But before we turn over to you, Gene, just really quickly, again, for those who have no familiarity whatsoever, what does sort of the worldview look like from a Hare Krishna's perspective?
2: Yeah. Well, there's different branches of Hinduism. And this particular branch, probably you could trace back 500 years ago to Chaitanya, who was a very charismatic leader. The devotees believed that he was actually an incarnation of God. And he taught a philosophy, like normal Hinduism is very pantheistic, that we are all God.
3: Right.
2: And the highest liberation you can have is to escape this cycle of reincarnation, just merge into the light, like a drop of water into the ocean, and just become one. But Chaitanya taught it, in Sanskrit is called Achintya Bheda Bheda Tattva, which means that we are simultaneously but inconceivably one with God, but different. Now, his reasoning was he made an attempt to bring dualism into Hindu thought, where we're not God, is basically what he was saying. But he was trying to say that we are simultaneously one but different because we are different in quantity. There's a quantitative difference, but we have essentially the same quality as God, which is really basically saying that we're still God, because God is not, he's immutable, he can't be fragmented or divided. But it was an attempt, you know?
3: Right.
2: And so because it's hard to love an impersonal light. You know, the Brahma Jyoti is called it, where God is light, and we're impersonal. Our soul has no form or no personality, and then we just merge and become one with God. So it's hard to love a God like that. So in Hinduism, they have what's called avatars. Avatars are where God comes to earth disguised as a man, or even sometimes as an animal. And in the Hare Krishna group, is part of their belief is worshiping Krishna, who they believe was God himself who came to earth, you know, 5,000 years ago. And basically, they meditate on his pastimes, or his, what in Sanskrit is called Leela. They don't believe that God comes other than to, for his own pleasure. It's called Leela, pastime. That God comes and he beats up the bad guys. Like in Krishna in the Bhagavad Gita is one of the famous Hindu texts. It's called the Song of God. It's a conversation between Krishna and his friend Arjuna on the battlefield. And in the Bhagavad Gita, Krishna says, yada yada hi dharmasya glane bharati bharata, which age after age, whenever there's a decline in religiosity, I come myself to annihilate the miscreants and to establish religion and to protect the devout, you know, the devoted, you know. So that's what the devotees believe, that Krishna or God came to earth. And that is an attempt, I think, to love a person.
3: Yeah.
2: Because it's very hard to love in person, you know. So that's an attempt, you know.
3: Yeah, there's that. Yeah, that intuition there. You know, that I need someone to be grateful to, someone to pursue. One last question, just again. So in terms of, so there was real emphasis among the Hare Krishnas of preaching and sort of evangelizing this message. What was the sales pitch, so to speak? In other words, like what was the invitation? You know, to the person off the street, what was the invitation? Is it enlightenment? Was it moral perfection? Like, what were they being invited to participate in? That makes sense.
2: Knowledge.
3: Okay.
2: Knowledge, you know, because there's so much there that appears to answer, you know, every question that you could possibly have.
3: Yeah.
2: You know, the Vedic literature, the literature of the scripture of India is just so vast. And that's why in the Hare Krishna group, I met some of the most intelligent, brilliant, talented people that I've ever known. You know, it's very interesting. So there's that desire of knowledge that I know something that no one else does, and that knowledge is somehow going to save me.
3: Yeah.
2: Because one of the things that the devotees believe, and I'll quote the Sanskrit because after 50 years I still remember this, which is interesting. But one of the things devotees believe that the name of Krishna is non-different from God. So if you say the name Krishna, that's the sound incarnation of God. So that's why they put very much stress on not only chanting or singing the name, but having other people hear that, because they believe that spiritually effective, that it affects people. Kind of like we would give example of yeast and bread, where they're hearing the name, you know. But one of the problems with that is it becomes kind of a Gnostic thing, where you think that I can escape this cycle of death because all I've got to do is chant the name when I die. It's very interesting because Krishna in the Bhagavad Gita says, Anta kale chamam eva, where at the end of life, if you meditate on me, then you're guaranteed, you know, their concept of heaven, you know. So the problem with that is it can create a certain presumption,
3: right,
2: you know, that all I've got to do is chant that name and it's, you know, beam me up, Scotty.
3: Yeah, we can see some similarities, obviously, there with, you know, Christian theologies. But
2: right, exactly, you know.
3: Yeah. Well, let's turn over to you now, Jean. Let's back up and go to the beginning. Tell us a little bit about your childhood and your religious background.
4: Okay. So I was baptized a Catholic. I was baptized, actually, in Carmel, California, at the church that Father Juniper Serra, one of the many that he started along the California coast.
3: Oh, wow. Yeah.
4: My father was a military officer, so we moved around from there. But when I was 8 years old, we moved to Hawaii. And so I spent the majority of my life in Hawaii. So I loved it there. I went to Catholic school for 8 years. I loved the surfing, the swimming, the whole Hawaii scene. I was a competitive swimmer. But after I graduated from eighth grade, everything changed. My father got transferred to Washington, D.C., and so we moved from Hawaii to Washington, D.C., which was a big radical move. Yeah. I felt like it was from heaven to hell, sorry to say, because I was not used to it. It was freezing cold. They had cliques there that I wasn't a part of or accepted. And so what happened, the only people that were really friendly to me were the hippies. So I started hanging out with them, started eventually doing drugs. And then my father decided to retire in Hawaii. So we moved back to Hawaii, and he built a beautiful home at Kailua Beach in Hawaii. But I couldn't get away from the drug culture that I had been involved with. So I just kept getting stoned marijuana all through the week. I would drop LSD and psychedelics on the weekend. And then one day I decided to take a combination of many different type of psychedelics. So I really overdosed and really was near death. And deep inside, I asked God to help me. As far away from God as I was, I asked him, please help me. So I was able to pull out of that and decided to radically change my life. It was like overnight. And I decided I needed to find God. And but I didn't think to look in the Catholic Church because honestly, I hadn't had a good experience with the Catholic Church. So I got involved in yoga and meditation, moved to Maui and joined a meditation center there. We did yoga, Kundalini yoga. We also worshipped false idols. And so it's really from the frying pan into the fire. We didn't do drugs, but we worshipped idols, and we were taught how to pray to them, and learned about Kundalini yoga, which is very dangerous. I experienced some things that were very unpleasant and scary, and but I just continued along with that. I took initiation from the guru there, and so in doing that, I didn't realize it at the time, but I had rejected my Christian name and took on the name of a Hindu person. And so from there, our guru decided to send us all to Los Angeles to become a part of the Hare Krishna movement. And so again, from beautiful Hawaii to Los Angeles, big change. And so I ended up taking initiation again from this, the Hare Krishna guru at the time, Bhaktivedanta Swami, and again rejecting my Christian name, my Christian roots, and taking on this Hindu name. So from there, I went to India, and I saw my husband. Mm-hmm. I was on my way to this other area of India, and I saw him at that time. That's when I first met him. And then eventually went back to Los Angeles because we had a temple, a center there, and met my husband again, and we decided to get married. Mm. And so that is...
2: Yeah. After 3 weeks of dating, and on our first date, we went to a movie, and we saw Brother, Son, Sister, Moon.
3: Oh, wow, interesting.
2: The story of St. Francis.
3: Right, you know. Right.
4: Yeah, which left a big impact on Mike. Mm-hmm. So why don't you tell?
2: Yeah. So now here I am. It's 1982, 83. And we're living outside the temple. I've got ninth grade education, 2 years in the ninth grade. And then we're in dire financial need, and I'm offered to bring drugs into the country, do something illegal for a lot of money. And the trouble with many religions, I'm not just talking about the Hare Krishna religion, there was a problem that we had where the end justifies the means. Right. That if you're doing something for God, you know, we believe that if you're doing something for Krishna, even if it appears sinful in the world, it's free of karma because it's, you're doing it and it transcends mundane laws and things like that, you know.
3: And doing the good there was you take care of your family, was that?
2: Right, exactly. And also giving money, you know, for services and, you know, things related to the temple and, help, you know, supporting different things.
3: Mm-hmm. Okay, well, what happened with that?
2: Well, what happened with that is I was bringing drugs in from Pakistan, and I ended up getting arrested. And I was in Fresno, California when they arrested me, and the trial was in New York, so I was sent to New York, and I was at MCC New York where Epstein died. Wow. And it was a 50-foot square cell with two people in it, and I was essentially being ground up like wheat. And whenever you're suffering, you know, whenever you're suffering so much like that, your natural inclination is to go within to try to find spiritual solace and comfort. You know, whatever is oppressed from the outside, it's a law of physics, goes towards the center. So I was, you know, I was getting no consolation from the outside. I had the worst judge in New York City. I was facing 45 years. My bail was $500,000, which would be $1.8 million in today's money. And I was just really just being destroyed. Every time I tried to get consolation from the outside, I would just be crushed. And so I would try to go within and get consolation through, you know, my chanting, my mantras. I would try to get consolation through meditating on Krishna, how he came to this earth because he loves us so much so he could sport and have a pastime. And you know, do the things and dance and do all these wonderful things and beat up the bad guys. But I would find no consolation in that. And one time I was sitting in the bullpen, which I was waiting to go into this judge's courtroom, and I was trying to get consolation. There was a lady federal marshal there, and I said, "Marshal, does Judge Platt, his name was Judge Thomas Platt, does Judge Platt ever give 5 years to anybody?" And she goes, sure, his mother. I'm like, oh, Lord. And I just started trying. And I remembered the prayers my grandmother had taught me when I was little, the 23rd Psalm and the Lord's Prayer. I remember bits and pieces of it. Mm-hmm. And as I sat there just feeling so crushed mentally, I just started saying those prayers. And I felt this great peace and consolation come over me. And I thought, whoa, maybe there is something to this Christianity. Mm-hmm. So when I got back to MCC, I had the top bunk, and there would be roaches crawling on the ceiling, which is just up there. I'd wake up in the morning, there'd be dead cockroaches under me. And as a Hindu, I felt really bad. But sometimes in prison, you have to take a life, you know, to survive, right? Sometimes you have to do that in a big house.
3: Right, right.
2: But I would lay up there and just, I decided to turn my life over to Jesus. And the best way I could, Jesus, I didn't know who he was. I thought maybe he'd be the great guru that I've always been looking for. And I just, my heart turned it over to Jesus. And as the thing progressed, somehow miraculously, it's a whole nother story. Mm-hmm. I was changed into another judge's court. And I went to jury trial, was found guilty, and he only gave me 5 years, which was, you know, way below my guidelines.
3: Yeah.
2: And so from that point, my family's in California, and they sent me to Springfield, Missouri, and not to a camp. It was a regular prison with gun towers, and it's the mental hospital for the whole federal system. So I'm thinking, oh, they're sending me to a mental hospital. But it turned out they had general population of normal people there. And I was kind of crushed, but then I'm away from my family. But when I got there, I made a couple of good friends that were evangelicals. And I went to the chaplain's office, and I saw a thing with the rosary, how to pray it. And I got a little pamphlet. And I remember going to my top bunk and just sitting there at night reading the pamphlet, trying to figure out how to say this, because the rosary is kind of confusing for someone who's never said it before. Yeah. And I was praying, Lord, I don't want to intellectually understand. I want to feel if this is right or if this is true, because what made me think of the Catholic Church is my love for St. Francis, who I didn't even realize was Catholic hardly. I mean, right. I didn't, you know, And I sat there, and as I started, you know, the lights were off. It was, you know, everything was quiet. 30 men in a room, and I'm on the top bunk, and I start just silently in my mind saying the prayers. And I felt this tingling at the top of my head and just grew stronger and stronger. And inside of my

0: library. I found books on St. Thomas Aquinas, the whole Summa Theological they had there. They had interior castles of St. Teresa of Avila, Dark Night of the Soul, John of the Cross. I go down to the chaplain's office, and he had all the Catholic stuff in the back room. Kind of put away, you know, but I would go back there and people would send stuff in from the outside, and I got books on the Sacred Heart, the whole Sacred Heart devotion, and started learning about the Sacred Heart of Jesus. But I fell in love with Jesus, and I could relate with Jesus. You know, Jesus told the Samaritan woman that we worship God in spirit and in truth, but we can't worship him in spirit unless we know the truth of God, right, the revelation he's given us. God, you know, Jesus is not a mythological person. Jesus is a real person. And as soon as I understood that and established that personal relationship with him, everything opened up. A person that I could relate with, a person who's human, fully human, but yet divine.
1: Right.
0: And so just so many doors opened up, because as a devotee, we were taught that Jesus was something, they respected him, but he was something less. Mm-hmm. He was Son of God means not God.
1: Yeah.
0: We were told, you know, not understanding that, you know, God the Son became a man. You know, and that with Jesus, when we adore Jesus, his Sacred Heart, we adore in it and through it both the uncreated love of God the Son, but also the perfect human love of Jesus,
1: right,
0: in that heart.
1: Yeah.
0: So Jesus is so lovable that how can you not fall in love, yeah, with him? That, you know, so.
1: And he's God and the guru.
0: Yeah, exactly. Everything. Yeah.
1: Well, we need to take a quick break here. And so I know that as Deacon Michael have this amazing experience, this conversion in prison, we want to catch up and see what's going on with the family. So we'll catch up on that in just a couple minutes here. So stay tuned. We'll be back in just a couple minutes to hear the rest of Deacon Michael and Jean's story. We'll remind you, if you go to chnetwork.org, we have a whole host of resources for you there, especially if you are someone who is investigating the Catholic Church. If you have questions, if you are on a journey, we want to be praying with you and for you. So check that all out at chnetwork.org. We'll be back again in just a minute to hear the rest of their story. See you then.
2: You need to pray. 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Keep close to our Lord in the Holy Eucharist. He's really and truly present. Body, blood, soul, and divinity. Stay close to his mother. With those two loves, you will always have the light to see what is right and what is wrong.
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4: 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I'm like, you know what? I'm giving this up, and I'm going back to Catholic radio. And I'm very inspired, and I feel like the Lord really called me to do that because I needed inspiration, and I feel like the Lord did that through reintroducing me to Catholic radio.
5: 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Thank you.
1: Welcome back to the Journey Home program. We're entering the second half of our hour tonight, speaking with Deacon Michael and Jean Nixon, former Hare Krishnas who came home to the Catholic Church. And, you know, we'll get to it in a few minutes here, but also your vocation story, Deacon. We mentioned at the beginning of the program, too, that we were really blessed to have your guys' son, Father Michael, here last year to share his side of the story. And so now we're getting the rest of it. How many brothers and sisters does Father Michael have?
6: Five. There's six children.
1: Six children. And then how many grandchildren?
6: 24.
1: 24. Praise God. Wow. What a blessing. Yeah. All right. Well, when we left off, Deacon Michael, you were just talking about this amazing conversion experience that you experienced in prison, reading St. Thomas Aquinas and the St. Teresa's, you know, and learning to pray. And so we want to pick back up with you, Jean. What was going on outside with the family during this time?
6: Okay. So Meanwhile, Mike was praying for my conversion. He ended up, he had written his father telling him he wanted to become Catholic, and his father told him that he had been baptized Catholic, oh, wow. which he hadn't known, so he got confirmed in prison. But this whole time he was praying for my conversion, and so now he's praying, Lord, why do you have to convert her so much?

0: So when
1: he got out, I was going through a lot of things, of course, but was glad to actually come back to the Catholic Church.
0: Did you guys already have children at this
1: Yeah,
0: time?
1: we did.
0: Okay,
1: Yeah.
0: yeah, okay.
1: And so very glad to be coming back to the Catholic Church. And when Mike got out, we had all of our children baptized and given Christian names, which was a very exciting time in our life.
0: I seem to recall from Father Michael's when he was sharing his story that the portrait he gave of family life was actually very interesting in the sense of I think if I recall as you were getting out like the family already prayed and practiced together and so you weren't sort of dropping this completely fresh on them, but it's like there was already a sense of spirituality in the family that you were sort of introducing
1: Well,
0: to.
1: what happened was, well, after Mike got out, it was, and we all embraced the Catholic Church, and I was so glad to be back. In fact, the Lord gave signal graces because we really needed that, because when you've opened yourself up really to spirits other than the Holy Spirit, when you come back to the Catholic Church, it's not easy because there's a lot of challenges. So the Lord knew that, so He provided some signal graces for us. And one of them was EWTN. And so we lived in the mountains at that time in California, and
2: Near Sequoia National Forest. Wow.
1: we only got two channels. One was the Rewind channel, and the other was aired EWTN out of
2: Wow.
1: Fresno. And we're just like, oh my gosh, I saw Mother Angelica, and I'm like, she's amazing. I never saw such love and joy coming from the Catholic nun, and she was so happy and so knowledgeable and anointed, and I was just like, oh my gosh, I never knew this was here in the Catholic Church, and the priests were amazing, and everyone on there was amazing. So it really helped to confirm our coming into the Catholic Church. And so that was one signal grace. The other was we were in town one time in Visalia, and there was a big church there, and the doors, they would lock the doors, but the doors had clicked shut. And so we were able to open it up and go into the back of the church. And there at the back of the church had the 15 promises of Mary to those who say the rosary. And I picked them up and went, oh my gosh, I was reading through them, and I thought, this is what I need. I need this special protection from the Blessed Mother. And then I said, not only for me, but for our whole family. So from that point on, we said the rosary together as a family every single night.
0: Praise
1: And anyone who is parents know that isn't easy to get your children to come in and say the rosary. But I really feel
2: It
1: that is
2: wasn't
1: where.
2: easy to get me to come in, so
1: And
2: it's true.
1: I really feel that's where we got so many graces from our faithfulness to the rosary, because Our Lady's true to her promises. And so from that, we actually moved to Hawaii, and because that's where my family is, we moved there to be closer to my family also, so my husband could pursue his acupuncture career in education. But we went to a Marian conference there, and there, the founder of the Apostolate of Perpetual Adoration was a keynote speaker at a Marian conference, and he was on fire with love for Jesus in the Eucharist, and it was just infectious. And so he talked about how adoration will bring about peace in the world. And he also talked about how if you start adoration, perpetual adoration, that vocations will multiply and increase.
0: And for those again who don't know what adoration is, right? Like, and it's a logical consequence of our Catholic belief in the real presence of Jesus in the Holy Eucharist, that He gives Himself to us there. And because of that, we have this practice of not just receiving the Eucharist, but going to be there with our Lord, physically present in the Holy Eucharist. You know, and that's again, we were talking earlier about like how the Lord sort of speaks through these human longings that we have. We desire for a personal relationship. We desire to come to know God, to be in His presence. sometimes people can read the Bible and kind of like, oh, I wish I was there, you know, with Jesus 2,000 years ago. Well, he comes to meet us in this physical way. So that's what this Eucharistic adoration is, an amazing thing. So promoting, having that available at parishes is a wonderful thing.
1: Yes. So at the Marian Conference, a father pointed out that the same Jesus that walked the earth 2,000 years ago is present with us in the Holy Eucharist. We receive him at Mass, his body and blood, and then he's put a host is put in the monstrance so we can go there and adore him, thank him, and be in his peaceful presence. And he also mentioned the increase of vocations. So after that was I thought in my heart, the Lord put it in my heart, that at one point I was going to be instrumental in starting perpetual adoration, because we need to do that. He also mentioned that, you know, if people realized that he was really there, the churches would be packed. You know, that you look at the rock concerts, you look at the movie theaters and how packed they are. But when Jesus himself is here, we don't have the same type of presence. And so, that's why it's important to have Eucharistic adoration. So when we moved to Florida after that, and we were a year later, actually, and we were able to be at our parish, Blessed Sacrament, and I met some wonderful people who also wanted to start perpetual adoration there. So we met with our pastor, who readily agreed to start adoration. And so that was 28 years ago.
0: Wow.
1: So we've had perpetual 24 hours a day, 7 days a week, Eucharistic adoration going since then.
0: That's amazing.
1: And since then, the vocations in our diocese have more than tripled, including my husband's vocation, my son's vocation, and some of the adorers, two of them in particular, their daughters became nuns at different, actually three, another one as well, and another man, his son became a priest. So many vocations. Plus, we're right near the campus of FSU, and many of the students come and pray there in our chapel, and some of the guys have gotten their vocations from praying in the presence of our Eucharistic Lord.
0: That's so wonderful. You know, you mentioned earlier this notion of signal graces, you know, and it made me think of, you know, as we hear stories on the show, it becomes clear that God often sort of, again, reaches out to people in a way that is sort of custom to their personality, right? Because he knows what they need. He knows what he needs. So sometimes people have more of an intellectual journey. Mm-hmm. Sometimes there are signs and wonders, right? And for many people, and this is true for myself included, my adult conversion, that coming to be able to be with Christ, especially during a difficult period of your life, as you're wrestling with stuff, to be there and to ponder and to wait and to listen, is such an important part of many people's journeys. Deacon Michael, you know, during add whatever you'd like to that period of time of your life, but also how did you end up discerning the diaconate?
2: Well, the first time I heard about the diaconate was at Springfield Prison. We had a deacon who's retired from the diocese of Chicago, and he came to be our chaplain. And there, we had an older priest, Father Rochford, and he, at Mass, I see this other person up there with him dressed in vestments, and Father Rochford introduces him, says, this is Deacon Flewellen. He's going to be your chaplain, and if you want to know what deacons do, they get in the way of priests during the Mass. And I thought, I could do that, you know. And at Springfield, because I was studying all this heavy stuff about, you know, mortification, interior life, and we would fast, and, you know, we're in prison and we're doing penance, you know, and we had these dear, sweet people come from the outside, and they just thought we needed a good dose of self-esteem, we'd be fine, you know. So I would talk with them, and they would say, you need to talk to a priest. And I'm like, well, sure, I'd love that. And so one day I get a call to go to the chapel, and it had been raining outside, and there was a priest standing there with, he had a fedora hat on that looked like the priest on The Exorcist with water dripping down. And he was there to see me. And I thought, oh Lord, this is so great. So I spilled out my whole life story to him, and he listened. I told him I want to be a permanent deacon someday. And he listened carefully, and he says, Mike, that is wonderful. Thank you for sharing. But have you considered your mental problems that got you here? Because remember, Springfield was a mental hospital, and I was in general population. I was one of the normal. So I said, Father, I have no mental problems. Son, he says, don't be in denial. And I'm like, so I went back to my dorm just feeling really defeated, you know. And my one Catholic inmate friend, he said, what happened, Nixon? I said, oh, you know, we had a big laugh about it, you know. Yeah, yeah. But that's the first time I desired. And then in 2000, whenever it was, I was ordained in 2009. So 2004, right around the time Mike decided to go in the seminary, the deacon program, it opened up, and I always tell, even I like to tell my kids that if you discern where to go in life, God will put the desire in your heart. The doors will open, and the way will be open. And at the same time, there'll be background noise from the devil, but you'll see doors opening, and that's what happened with the diaconate. Now the problem was my background, you know. So I had a wonderful spiritual director, Monsignor Slade Crawford, who really, practically all of our priests, like our son Mike, were influenced to become priests by this holy man. And he was my spiritual director. So I went to him with a problem about my past. And he said, well, we'll meet with Bishop Ricard. So we met with Bishop John Ricard, and I told him about my past criminal life. And he said, well, if we didn't let people like you in, we wouldn't have the St. Augustines or the St. Paul. So everything was open there, and that was very very wonderful. So then I got ordained deacon. And then Mike and I were deacons at the same time.
3: Oh, wow, that's cool.
2: He was ordained 2009 in April, and I was ordained in June. And interesting enough, I was arrested 1984, June 17th, Father's Day. When I was ordained, that was a Saturday. The next day was Father's Day. One of my friends is a federal agent, so he came to the party we had at my house on Father's Day, the day after ordination, and he presented me with a handmade rosary. So to see the reversal, how God makes all things new. Yeah. William Walk is our bishop now. He wanted to go to the prison with me, and I've done prison ministry for many years, and his secretary called me, said, the only day we have open is June 17th, Father's Day. Now, June 17th, 1984 was Father's Day. Since then, June 17th, Father's Day, is only two or three times in all these years. And so here I am at the prison again on June 17th, Father's Day, with my clerical shirt on, feeling all spiffy, yeah, with my wonderful bishop. And I thought, how God makes all things new. Just, yeah, amazing how he just turns everything around, you know.
0: Praise God. You know, I was thinking, you know, again, to go back a little bit here, you know, for many converts, right, who come in, we come in the midst of family life, right? Like, we can't put life on hold and then deal with our spiritual journey. It happens in the midst of family, mm-hmm, life. And so, you know, talk a little bit about, you know, what happened and what went on with the family. I was so blessed to talk to Father Michael last year. How did the family take the conversion and the changes and becoming Catholic? What happened in that?
1: They loved becoming Catholic. Yes.
2: Our oldest son, he was in
1: high school. Yeah. Because, you know, they didn't, they had their friends in the Hare Krishna movement, mm-hmm, but, and especially our older son, just really appreciated being able to be Catholic and to get rid of that stigma that comes with the Hare Krishna, mm-hmm, movement. It's difficult enough being a young person, but when you have a stigma of Hare Krishna surrounding you, then it's much more difficult.
2: That's not something that you've chosen on your own, too.
1: Right.
2: You know. Yeah.
1: Right. So they were very happy to come. And our son, our oldest son, is such a good leader. So because he was so docile and eagerly embraced to Catholic faith, it had a domino effect. All the other kids followed, mm-hmm, in. So it was an easy transition.
0: Well, praise God, right? It doesn't always happen that way, you know, but thank God for...
2: And all of the kids are in the church, and they're actively engaged. It's like, you know, someone said the Catholic Church is like a lion, you just got to let it out of its cage. And it is amazing. But probably, you know, Gene's influence too, with the family rosary. In our house, we have relics, we have pictures, we have good books. What influenced Mike to become a priest is one of the books I had on St. John Bosco. And Mike read that, and that inspired him. So what I'd recommend, you know, is, you know, not only family prayer, like Gene always made sure that we had, but also just having a spiritual environment with good books and good spiritual inspiration everywhere you look, you know. Yeah. I'm an acupuncturist. In my acupuncture clinic, I've got full-size image of Our Lady of Guadalupe. I've got first and second-class relics of saints and, you know, icon pictures everywhere. So when people come in, and I've had people come to the church or come back to the church, not by so much my preaching, mm-hmm. but just by seeing the pictures and asking questions and then seeing me as maybe liking me as a person too.
0: Right. Yeah, it goes back to, again, something that came out in both your sides of the story, which is, you know, God, again, he works through the human nature that he gave us, right? And so our desire for happiness, for peace, right? The restlessness, as St. Augustine talks about, the Lord appeals to that. And so he can work through images or through, mm-hmm. you know, the environment. And so the beauty around that is important. You know, we have about 8 minutes left. And so I want to just go back and reflect a little bit, you know, mm-hmm. with a couple things in mind. Number one, if there are people who are away from the church who happen to stumble on this program, you know, who, again, they're yearning for something, and maybe they don't know what it is, right? We want to speak to them, but also many in the audience have children who are away from the faith, who again are restless and they're yearning. And so maybe if we could take a few minutes of each, just, you know, again, people who are out there who are looking for answers, and there's a million options out there, you know, what's a word of encouragement we can give them? You want to start, Jean?
1: As parents, pray. I mean, the power of prayer. We can't conceive of the impact it will have on our children. So really pray for your children. But also anyone who is thinking about, you know, finding God or looking into religions, definitely look into the Catholic Church because there's so much richness there. It's a church Jesus himself founded. And just to really look into it, read about it, attend Mass, ask questions, and that way you can be set on a journey.
0: Yeah.
1: And you want to be able to pursue what it is you're looking for.
0: Yeah.
1: And we definitely found it in the Catholic Church and would encourage anyone who's searching to do that. Any parent that is worried, look at us. we would seem hopeless in the eyes of the world, but our conversion story can give so much hope to so many people who are praying for their children and their loved ones. Don't give up. Don't give up praying, but step up your prayers and God will hear your prayer.
0: Yeah. Mm-hmm. Thank you for that, Jean. You know, that encouragement to learn about the church and learn about it, you know, from herself. You know, the catechism is such an amazing resource. Mm-hmm. And also the saints. I was thinking about, you know, in your journeys that, again, if an individual is struggling, or maybe they have children or family members that are struggling, a lot of people think they know what the Catholic Church is because they've had difficult experiences. Mm-hmm. Right. But we can point people, say, listen, don't necessarily, you know, you've had bad experiences. Learn from the catechism. Look at the saints. Look at those who really lived out this faith.
1: Right.
0: Look at their example, right?
1: Makes sense.
0: See the difference it made in their lives. That's really where you want to evaluate Catholicism. And so that's a source there. Deacon Michael, what about you?
2: Yeah, I would get back to the saints. One of the things when I first started reading the Bible in prison, I read where Jesus said, you know, greater things, these things you will do, the greater things that you will do in that, I thought, well, Jesus says that we're going to do miracles or even greater things. So I thought my standard would be that whatever church had the miracles, that would be the true church. So that got me thinking also. And then the more I researched, you know, Patrick is my middle name. So I was curious about St. Patrick of Ireland. St. Patrick of Ireland raised 33 people from the dead. In his own words, he said, it wasn't like some later embellishment. Patrick, in his own words, said, I, Patrick, a sinner, the Lord has worked things through me that even wasn't done in the days of the apostles. So look at the Catholic Church. That's one of the things as a devotee that saddened me is I did not see holiness developing in myself or a change of person developing in myself. There is no interior life, no sanctification or renovation going on with the interior person until I went to confession, until I received the sacraments. And then things started changing, not only internally, but externally. Things in my life started fitting together. I started seeing a divine synchronicity, like, you know, we all know, we all see that, you know, where you pray, then a 9-day novena on the 9th day, God gives you a sign. Either he answers your prayer or he says, we've received your prayer and it's being processed in heaven. So, I mean, there's so much excitement there in the Catholic Church. So just give it a try. I mean, to all my Hare Krishna God brothers, we call each other, God sisters, I ask you, just get, you know, research the Catholic Church on your own and say the rosary. Say the rosary, and then God will open up all these wonderful doors for you and bring happiness into your life in this world and the next. Mm-hmm.
0: Yeah, I was really struck in your story, and thank you for those good words, Deacon. Again, just about how, even as you describe, again, what people are looking for, what they're yearning for when they get involved in a group like Hare Krishna. Again, the Catholic Church would agree that, again, yes, those things, you are looking for something. Like, you have a desire for happiness. You have a desire both for a guru, right, for someone to lead you to truth and wisdom and how to live a life and how to live rightly. But you also have this yearning for God himself. Mm. Right, for the person of God, for the person to whom you can direct your gratitude for life and for your experiences. Well, in Christ, those come together, right? That he is the great teacher, but he also is the Son of God. He is God. And so, like, all those, that's our proposal as Christians, that what you're looking for, you'll find in Jesus.
2: Yeah, exactly.
0: Yeah.
1: And you know, Jesus is love, and we're all searching for love. Mm-hmm. And when you come to the Catholic Church, you experience his love fully. And that is what's so satisfying and consoling, is to know that God loves us so much and he's fully present in the Catholic Church. Mm-hmm. So we want to welcome everyone home to the Catholic Church.
0: There's so many aspects of your story that are encouraging. But, you know, one that I just wanted to highlight again, too, is the fact that you were both baptized Catholic.
2: Yeah.
0: Right, and you didn't realize that till later on. But again, something for Catholic parents to keep in mind, as you said, pray for your kids, but also trust that God, the sacraments, there's the grace really is there, perhaps working in ways we can't see. But also that again, God loves and he is reaching out for our kids. And so again, we worry about our kids, but we pray for them, and we know that God is pursuing them. Mm-hmm. Right, and so we can be patient and keep praying, persevering. Oh, well, thank you guys so much for sharing
2: thank
0: your story.
2: You.
0: It's great to get the rest of it. It was such a delight again to have Father Michael on the show last year. And so we'll be praying for him and for both of you and your continued ministries. And thank you for joining us for this episode of the Journey Home program. I pray that Deacon Michael and Jean Nixon's story was an inspiration to you. And again, if you haven't already done so, please go back into the archives. You can go to chnetwork.org and look up Father Nixon's story from last year. It was an amazing testimony as well. And as I mentioned there, I would encourage you to please pray for Father Michael and Deacon, and pray for vocations. Again, we had this great mention of the practice of perpetual adoration, which is something that is being promoted more at our parishes. But this is part of the proposal the Catholic Church makes to us, that God came down to be with us, and Christ gives us his continuing presence through the sacraments of the Catholic Church. And we have this opportunity in adoration, Eucharistic adoration, to go there and be with Christ. And that is what so many of our young people are yearning for, is to come to meet Christ, to have both the guru, but also God himself. And so we want to propose that to them. We want to invite people. So again, thank you for being here for this episode of the Journey Home program. We'll be back again next week with another story. In the meantime, God bless.
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19: This is a Did You Know moment with Sandra McDevitt. Did you know September 10th, 2023, 9 members of a single family were beatified as martyrs? Joseph and Victoria Alma and their 7 children, ages 7 to newborn, were that family. The Bible was their book of life, with the Good Samaritan passage highlighted. March 24th, 1944, the police entered their home in occupied Poland, killing the 8 Jews hiding there and all members of the Alma family. The beatification was not in Rome, but in Markowa, Poland, their home village. The chief rabbi of Poland attended. Israel declared the family righteous among the nations. A monument to the family stands in Markowa, Poland. So now you know about the heroic martyred Polish family beatified in 2023. I'm Sandra McDevitt for EWTN Radio.
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1: 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I am Ace McKay. As we dive right in this week, we're checking in with The Road to Emmaus as Scott Hahn and Rob Corzine address the question as they explore the nature of conversion itself, shifting the focus from Peter to Paul, and they show how the life and legacy of St. Peter reveal conversion not as being a one-time experience, but rather something that is ongoing and ever deepening and even often marked by struggle. So let's dive right in to The Road to Emmaus on this week's Catholics Coast to Coast.
15: Hi, I'm Scott Hahn, and I want to welcome you to The Road to Emmaus, a podcast from the St. Paul Center. And I am joined once again by my good friend, Rob Corzine. Welcome, Rob.
22: Always a blast.
15: Here at the St. Paul Center, one of the things that keeps coming back is the notion of conversion. Mm. We just recently hosted a clergy convert conference with the Coming Home Network with nearly 40 men and women who were converts or who are in the process of converting.
22: Yeah, say a few are very much in the process.
15: Yeah. And so you also reflect on the notion of conversion in, you know, conjunction with St. Paul, perhaps the most famous conversion of all time, the only saint's conversion who has a liturgical feast dedicated to the conversion of St. Paul. That was the day we had the St. Paul Center headquarters dedicated by the bishop.
22: In fact, if you want to say conversion, you can just say your road to Damascus moment.
15: That's right.
22: Paul's conversion is so much the paradigm.
15: Yeah, but the fact is, if you want to understand what the Catholic Church means by conversion, not just the one-time decision and not just the single moment of blinding illumination, I think this grinding lifelong process of ongoing conversion that is ever deepening, but never easy or just fun, I would say we ought to look not to the rabbi, Saul, the student of Gamaliel, but rather to the fisherman from Capernaum, and that is Simon Peter.
22: Yeah, let me highlight those things you just pulled out.
15: Yeah.
22: The conversion we tend to think of in a Protestant way as like, you know, someone's unconverted, then boom, they're a convert. But you identified ongoing,
15: oh yeah,
22: ever deepening, and sometimes kind of a grind.
15: You know, I just celebrated my own 40th anniversary of converting to the Catholic faith less than 2 months ago, March 29th, the Easter Vigil in 1986. And so I've always looked to Paul as sort of the exemplar, the paradigm of conversion. But after 40 years of becoming Catholic and becoming, what I've obviously discovered is that becoming Catholic was easy peasy compared to becoming holy, becoming a saint. You know, and I think that is why we have to recognize that there's another man, Peter, who met Jesus not once, but over and over again, and oftentimes with encounters that would strip away his pride and his old self and begin clothing him with something new, but something very gradual. Mm. And so what I did recently when we had these nearly 40 convert clergy visit for, I shared with them the reflections that I've been doing the last month or two on St. Peter and how his conversion in some ways is more of a paradigm for Catholics. It's ongoing. It's lifelong. It doesn't get easy. It isn't just like downhill from here. But it's also painful, yet transformative.
22: Nah.
15: And so what we have today before us is a number of episodes in the life of Peter, beginning with the chance encounter that we read about in John 1 involving Peter's brother Andrew and involving Peter before he was even named Peter. Yeah. What do you have there in John?
22: Yeah, so in we know that Andrew from John 1 is a follower of John the Baptist. And John the Baptist calls out our Lord when he sees him, "Behold the Lamb of God." And so Andrew goes and gets his brothers. My brother Simon needs to meet this guy. Brings him to Jesus. And before Peter has said a thing or any kind of introduction has happened, you know, we read verse 42. He brought him to Jesus. Jesus looked at him and said, "So you are Simon, the son of John. You shall be called Cephas," which means Peter. So, like, what a way to get an introduction.
15: Yeah, and Simon doesn't even get a word out,
22: yeah,
15: at least in John's account. You know, I think it's also interesting that so often people's conversion experience begins with a Baptist. Oh, yours in particular.
22: Indeed.
15: John the Baptist and then the disciples of John the Baptist. And the fraternal bond of love that leads Andrew to find Simon and say, "We have found the Messiah." And that's really all it takes to get the thing started in John 1:41.
22: That's a good lesson for, I think, a lot of us who do evangelization. We don't make converts. We just bring people to Jesus.
15: That's right. I mean, there is no argument. He doesn't make a book recommendation.
22: You know?
15: They're really, I mean, all of those things are fine, but really the sine qua non is to encounter Jesus.
22: Those should just be ways of bringing people to Jesus.
15: That's right. Now, there is a perhaps better known story that we associate with Simon's call, and that is found in Luke chapter 5, verses 1 to 11, and that is on the lake, right, mm-hmm, where Jesus is telling these exhausted fishermen who've been up all night, who haven't caught anything. He first uses their boat to teach from, and then he encourages Simon Peter to put out into the deep and then basically let your nets down. And the catch is overwhelming. The nets begin to tear. The boats begin to sink. And Simon drops to his knees and says the last thing you would expect. And yet the first thing that happens when grace strikes you, and that is, "Depart from me, for I am a sinful man."
22: Yeah.
15: It wasn't, "Can you enter into a ministerial contract? We can finance your public ministry if we can bring in hauls of fish like this one.
22: You see what we can do with our boat, sir."
15: Yeah.
22: Or even, yeah, you know, "You would be really helpful to have along if you ever considered a career in fishing."
15: Yeah. But it's also interesting to me that Simon does not think to himself, "Look, Jesus, stick to teaching and preaching. You know,
22: yeah,
15: I'm the professional fisherman." He does what he was commanded to do.
22: Yeah.
15: And his response is suddenly this discovery that the lordship of Jesus Christ extends beyond the preaching and the teaching and the ministry and the miracles to something that you think you've got down professionally, personally, in a way that you could almost turn around and instruct Jesus, "I'll show you how to catch fish if ever you want to just have a day off."
22: Yeah. So the first time they meet, if that's the first time in John, you're going to have a different name. And now our Lord says, "You're going to have a different job.
15: Yeah.
22: Henceforth, you'll be catching men."
15: And the idea of, you know, you'll be a fishers of men. We don't have the time to look into this, I suppose. But back in, I'm turning to it.
22: We're going anyway.
15: We're going anyway, yeah. In Jeremiah 16, you have this remarkable oracle that is repeated. I mean, it's not the only time Jeremiah speaks of the new Exodus. He does so again in Jeremiah 23. He does it again in Jeremiah 31, the restoration oracle of the new covenant and all that. But in Jeremiah 16, you have this oracle that I think is being evoked in Jesus' reply. Because, let's see, "So therefore, behold, the days are coming, says the Lord," beginning in verse 14, "when it shall no longer be said, 'As the Lord lives, who brought up the sons of Israel out of the land of Egypt.'" In other words, the old Exodus is about to be forgotten. And instead, what we'll hear is, "As the Lord lives, who brought up the sons of Israel out of the north country and out of all the countries where he had driven them in the exile. For I will bring them back to their own land, which I gave to their fathers. And so, behold, I am sending for many fishers, says the Lord, and they shall catch them." Catch who? Well, not fish, but catch the descendants of Israel who have been dispersed among the nations in exile for centuries. And so the Old Testament background, "I will make you fishers of men. You know, from now on, you'll be catching men." It has a really deep and luminous pedigree.
22: Yeah. I mean, whether Peter catches it at the time or not, like certainly later, like, aha.
15: I'm pretty sure he didn't catch it at the time. But, you know, that is another moment of conversion. Besides that initial encounter that was brought about by Andrew, now there is a real personal encounter that is humbling, that is also transformative. But there's a third event that I have found, and that is in Matthew 14, because St. Matthew privileges Peter's positive traits perhaps more than any other evangelist. And in this case, Peter is in the boat when Jesus is walking on the water. He eyes Jesus and he says, "If it is you, bid me to come out and walk," you know. And sure enough, Jesus does. And that's a courageous act. I mean, that is that is just a remarkable expression of trust, isn't
22: it? And people often, will look at what happens after. You know, he sees the wind and the waves, and he begins to sink. And when you read that closely, even then, if I see the wind and the seas, and I'm not going to trust anymore, I'm going for the boat.
15: Yeah,
22: he doesn't go for the boat. He reaches out to Jesus.
15: You know, it's
22: even in, when his lack of trust leads him to begin to sink, he reaches out to Jesus, not to the spurious safety of the boat. Like, he's a man of great faith.
15: That is a huge insight. I mean, Peter is leading the disciples already in taking a gigantic step of faith out of the boat onto the water. And then, of course, his eyes focus not on Jesus, but on the waves and the wind and all of that. And he begins to sink. And then the next step of faith is, "Lord, save me." And Jesus doesn't say, "No, I'll let you, you know, feel the force of your own unbelief." No. And so when Jesus reaches out his hand and saves Peter, to me, that's an even bigger step of faith than just walking, you know, walking out of the boat or reaching back for the boat.
22: Yeah, you can take one step out and go, "Oh, it's holding. I'll do another foot." But like when that's not working anymore, he has this deeper trust in our Lord, not in his lifetime of experience of water and boats.
15: Yeah. But still, Jesus says, "O man of little faith, why did you doubt?" And the other 11 are thinking,
22: that's little faith?
15: Yeah, what do we have? Do we even have a little bit? You know, and the fact that Peter is learning to trust Jesus, not only with that bold step of faith out into the water, but the humbler but bigger step, and that is to cry out, "Lord, save me," and to feel his hand. You know, and so what we need to experience, I think, through the example of Peter is, on the one hand, a daring faith, but even more, one that recognizes that even when Christ enables us to do great things, nevertheless, we actually need to have an experience of him being our Savior, perhaps even more.
22: Yeah.
15: Yeah. So now we come to perhaps the most auspicious moment of all, and that is episode number 4 in Matthew 16, where Jesus asks them, "Who do men say that the Son of Man is?" And they all come up with a rather impressive list, you know, in terms of Elijah, Jeremiah, one of the prophets, John the Baptist. But I think that Simon, again, is acting in a rather impulsive but inspired moment. "You are the Christ, the Son of the living God." I mean, he professes the mysterium fidei.
22: Yeah.
15: And Jesus basically says three things in response. And I would say the first thing is this blessing. "Blessed are you, Simon Barjona, for flesh and blood has not revealed this to you." So conversion requires us to recognize the gift of faith and the objective truth of revealed mysteries that we were not intelligent enough to discover or to demonstrate on our own logical powers.
22: Yeah, not blessed are you because you figured it out.
15: That's right. Yeah. It really is a gift from the Father on high. And then the second thing he says is, "You are Peter, Petros, and on this Petra, rock, I will build my church, and the gates of Hades shall not prevail against it." And so this is now the name being given, not in the future tense back in John 1, but in the present. And so This is also a gift because Jesus is investing Peter with a kind of rock-like role that he doesn't merit on his own, but is going to receive as a further grace, just as he received from the Father the truth that Jesus is the Christ, the Son of the living God. And so Peter, as the first to profess this mystery, is going to serve as the foundation of the church that Jesus is building. On this rock, I will build my church. And so it isn't as though he's hiring Peter to be the contractor, you know?
22: And as in the Old Testament, when God changes your name, he's giving you a job. He's changing your vocation.
15: That's right. You think of Abram becoming Abraham. And even Isaiah speaks of how Abraham was the rock, you know? So you see Jacob also having his name changed to Israel and so on and so forth. The third thing that Jesus does in Matthew 16 is, I will give you the keys of the kingdom of heaven, so that whatever you bind on earth shall have been bound in heaven, whatever you loose on earth shall be loosed in heaven. And it's important to recognize, again, the Old Testament background, as we pointed out on many occasions. That's Isaiah 22, where you have the Davidic king. You have in 1 Kings 4 a cabinet of royal ministers, 12. But between the king and the other ministers, you have a chief steward, a royal figure, a prime minister, if you will. And he is the one to whom the Davidic king gives the keys of the house of David. You shall open and none shall shut. You shall shut and none shall open. And so though it's not the same exact language, nevertheless, it really is a privilege of primacy that is being granted through the symbol of keys, which also suggests succession, since Shevna had been the prime minister. The keys are taken from him and given to Eliakim. And so we have Petrine primacy and succession. We also have Peter being converted by a gift of greatness that he could never merit on his own. And yet at the same time, it's proof positive that Christ is the one who builds the church. On this rock, I will build my church. And the guarantee that the gates of Hades shall not prevail is really not a guarantee that Peter is going to rise to the occasion, in every instance, but no, that Christ will always supply what is lacking.
22: Which Peter himself doesn't seem to immediately understand. He seems to have gotten a, we will build this church situation, because the very next thing our Lord has to say to him after that episode is, get behind me, Satan.
15: I mean, yeah, I suspect that the ink on Matthew's papyrus was barely dry when it came to that threefold conferral upon Simon of a new name, you know, and the rock as well as the keys. And then the rock suddenly just sinks, practically speaking, to the bottom by becoming a scandalon, by becoming a stumbling stone. Because on the one hand, you can sense that, you know, Peter's like, you cannot appoint me to be your prime minister and then expect me to allow such a needless tragedy to happen. And so it isn't the case that Simon, now Peter, just simply corrects Jesus. It really is delivered in the form of a rebuke.
22: Yeah, I mean, you said you're going to build this church and the gates of hell won't prevail against it. I know not a lot about church building, but I know it doesn't involve getting, like, arrested and killed by the chief priests and scribes and Pharisees. This has got to be wrong.
15: Yeah, this shall never happen to you. Oh, it will not only happen to me. Stay tuned. It's going to happen to you as well. But the spiritual pride, the personal hubris is breathtaking. I mean, on the one hand, he who has just been declared the vicar of Christ, the rock of foundation, the foundation stone, who participates in Jesus' own rock-like infallibility, you know, this is probably the most devastating thing ever said by Jesus to one of the apostles. Get behind me, Satan. You are a hindrance. And even more, you are a scandalon. You are a stumbling block. The rock has become a stumbling block. You are not setting the things on God, but on man. In other words, you have forgotten the Father who has revealed this to you. You have reverted to the flesh and blood that did not supply you this amazing grace.
22: And then our Lord takes that as an occasion to teach all of the apostles, like, it's not just you. If any man would come after me, let him deny himself and take up his cross and follow me.
15: Right.
22: So So we all learn, like Peter steps in it and we all learn, okay, this is this kingdom, this church you're building is going to be established in an entirely different way.
15: Yeah. I can't tell you how many times I have experienced a special grace where God has used me, you know, in writing a book or giving a talk or just helping somebody personally, privately. And then you walk away grateful, but also slightly puffed up, you know, and the pin has got to be touched to the balloon that has swelled to excessive proportions, you know. And I think that this is something that is necessary for any genuine conversion to continue, where you have the exaltation and then you have the humiliation.
22: I often find that if I successfully preach to somebody, I find out really, really soon that I was or should have been talking to myself.
15: That's right.
22: That I needed that, and that's why I got the question, because I needed to hear the answer, even if I was the one saying it.
15: You know, if we're tracking Peter accurately, I would say that the next milestone on the journey of faith, the next moment of conversion, occurs in the next chapter. We read that 6 days after hearing this rebuke, and the text is very precise.
22: What a week.
15: Yeah. You know, Jesus states something that C.S. Lewis has described as one of the most embarrassing statements, that there are some standing here who will not taste death before they see the Son of Man coming in the glory of his kingdom. And you're like, what is that talking about? Well, as Pope Benedict and others have pointed out, the thing that he's referring to is not the end of the world that he expects to happen right around the corner, but rather the transfiguration, which does happen. Mm-hmm. And there are 12 standing and 3 who will not taste death before they're taken up to the top of Mount Tabor, presumably. They see this spectacular transfiguration of Jesus, brighter than the sun. They also see Moses and Elijah. And I just love what Peter does. He's always talking, Lord, it is good that we are here. If you wish, I will make 3 tents, one for you, one for Moses, one for Elijah. And once again, you know, he doesn't know what he's saying. You know, he doesn't know what to do. And so in a sort of bold and impetuous way, he's trying to harness his own fear. It says that he was terrified. He didn't know what else to do. And so Peter's response is, you know, I'm going to try to manage this miracle here.
22: Yeah. It's like if you had just kept your mouth quiet, it was the, you know, si tacuisis philosophus mensises. If you just kept your mouth shut, we might have thought you were the wise one.
15: That's right. Yeah. And, you know, while he's still speaking, this bright cloud overshadows them. And I love the line that comes from our Father in heaven. And that is, this is my beloved Son, with whom I'm well pleased. Listen to him. And he could have added, Peter. Yes, you know, the divine correction that comes from on high is almost surgical, because it's the one thing that Peter sometimes finds it the most difficult to do. Stop talking. And I think this is something, too, that I have learned, and I am still learning, and I'm probably going to have to learn 100 more times, and that is, stop trying to fill the silence. You know, stop trying to figure out what to say. Stop trying to manage the moment, especially if it's a miraculous grace that is enveloping you. Yeah. Just let it happen and be still and know that he is the Son of God and that the Father wants you to listen to him. That listening, that acceptance of silence, that receptivity, I think is sometimes really hard for converts, and especially convert activists.
22: Yeah, so we see elsewhere this contrast drawn between Peter and John. It's not drawn attention to here, but the silence of the contemplative John on Mount Tabor kind of stands out.
15: It sure does. Yes. Yeah. So the next episode occurs later in that same chapter, Matthew 17, and this is, I think, the most overlooked of them all. And that is when the collectors of the tax, the 2 drachma tax, approached Peter, Jesus is not there, and asked the question, does your teacher pay the tax or not? And Peter, without checking...
22: Wait, back up. What is the tax that's being referred to there?
15: Oh, this is the temple tax. Yeah. So these are the temple tax collectors, and they're approaching Peter to make sure that he and his master are paid up.
22: Yep.
15: Yeah. And so without checking with Jesus to make sure, probably in a defensive tone. Yeah, sure, of course,
22: yeah, we
15: you know.
22: Pay the tax.
15: Yeah, this is April 16th. We sent it in yesterday, you know. And then I love what Matthew does in the narrative, because when Simon Peter goes into the house, Jesus speaks first. He doesn't wait for Peter to bring up what just happened. He just asks the question, what do you think, Simon? It's significant, I think, that he reverts to the
22: back
15: old
22: to
15: man.
22: Simon.
15: Yeah. From whom do kings of the earth take toll or tax? From their own sons or from their subjects? It's obviously a rhetorical question. The answer is obvious. Kings don't tax their sons. They tax their subjects. And so Peter says, from the others, from the subjects.

0: exposes the fact that Simon didn't speak the truth, the whole truth, and nothing but the truth.
1: Yeah.
0: And so there is, I think, a grace of humility. And yet there's also another moment of irony, because what Jesus goes on to say is, because they don't understand this. I mean, the tax collectors don't see me as the king.
1: Yeah.
0: They don't see the 12 as my spiritual sons. So they see us as basically owing them. And so Jesus says, so as not to give offense to them. And literally, the Greek verb is to scandalize. So as not to scandalize them. So the one who was the scandal on the stone of stumbling now must figure out a way not to scandalize the tax collectors. Go to the sea, cast a hook, take the first fish out, open the mouth, and you will find a shekel. The tax was a half shekel for Jesus, a half shekel for Peter. And I think this might have been one of the most subtle miracles that was privately revealed from the one to the other.
2: 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I am Ace McKay. 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
4: So welcome to Restless. I'm your host, Father Joseph Gill, along with Matt and Renee. You've seen Matt around. And Renee, have we done an episode with you? I can't remember.
5: We did one. Just one, right?
6: Yeah, we did one. It was your conversion story.
5: Yep.
4: That's right, which was an awesome story. And since that episode, a few things have happened in your life. So if people who are watching or listening don't know, Matt and Renee are married.
6: That's true. Right.
4: Which I'm not sure that you were when you did the episode, to be honest. I think you were still dating.
5: I don't know if we were.
6: Yeah, we
5: either were just married or about to get married.
4: Somewhere right around there, yeah.
5: Yeah.
4: But also, Renee and Matt have one child.
6: Yeah.
4: He contributed part of it, I suppose.
6: And
4: she is expecting her second to be born, God willing, May 2025, correct? May? Right? June,
5: yep.
4: July?
5: Yep.
4: May. Okay, yeah.
6: May. Yeah.
5: You got it.
4: Awesome. Very good. So that's kind of a big lifestyle shift when you have your first child, is it not?
5: Yeah.
6: Oh, yeah.
5: Yes.
6: That might be the understatement of the century.
5: Yeah, definitely changes everything in a good way, certainly.
4: Good. And we'll get into that. But I want to give some context to our listeners about kind of what's kind of been on my heart that prompted part of this episode is, you know, we're seeing more and more across the board that birth rates are declining in most developed countries. And even in America, the birth rate is now below replacement rate, which is kind of scary. It's the first time in human history that so much of the world is refusing to have kids or unable. But I think for the most part, it is a choice.
6: Yeah.
4: Really, there's only like, I only think it was like 10 or 15 countries left out of 190 that still have birth rates above replacement rate. Most of those are in Asia or in Africa. So it's kind of a scary world that we're entering into. And I think a lot of young adults are feeling that of like, it's a big change. Mm-hmm. I don't know if we should bring kids into this world, which is messed up. And who knows about the environment and the economy and this and that. And I'm sure those thoughts probably crossed your mind, right? I mean, it's tough to make a living, especially here in Connecticut, and raise a family on the salary that you can get. But I just want to kind of do this episode to talk about why parenting is not as scary as you think it might be. But also like the joys of it too, because I think that's such an important thing. So if you had to tell me kind of what in your life was some of the more drastic changes that came about because of being parents, what is it? What was your experience? broad end, open-ended question for you.
6: Yeah, good. Yeah.

0: I mean, I think it just the biggest change is just like your priorities shift so drastically, so immediately. Because this little person is placed in your arms, and now, like, that's I just remember looking at saying, like, I love him so much. I don't know, like, I've never felt this kind of love before. I feel like my heart is exploding. And then you just want to make sure that everything you do is to take care of him and to make sure that he's growing and learning and yeah. So I think just it's just a huge priority shift because whereas before, I mean, Matt and I are obviously looking out for one another and caring for one another, but it's a different thing because we're not dependent upon each other, like a child is. So it just it shifts from worrying. It you just become more selfless. That's for sure.
1: Yeah, I mean, I definitely experienced. So, like, let's say that I matured at a 1% rate for the first 25
2: That's
1: years of my
2: pretty
1: life.
2: generous of you,
1: Yeah,
2: right?
1: but all of a sudden it's, we had a kid and it was like, again, overnight, right? So I think to that extent, right, like becoming a parent is scary, right? Because any kind of growth and any kind of change has some kind of daunting element to it, usually. You know what I mean? I feel like that's fair to say. When you go to college, you might be nervous about it, when you enter into the workforce, you might be nervous about it. But again, that's very I don't mean it in a negative way when I say egocentric. I just mean like that's very focused on yourself, whereas this is something that is intrinsically focused on the other.
2: Well, there's a lot more at stake now, right? I mean, if you fail out of college your first semester, oh well, no big deal. But if you fail to raise, like, your child, doesn't eat for 3 weeks, okay, that's a big fail. That's a big
1: Right.
2: mushroom.
1: And the truth is that it doesn't have to be exclusively in regard to physical needs, although obviously that's important. But as the father and head of the household, I definitely feel the weight of I have to make sure my children are raised in the faith and are taught how to pray, and know that Jesus Christ is fully present in the Eucharist, and know when and know what, what's virtue and what's vice and what's sin and what how to make a proper confession, and so like we become the primary educators as well. And so there's definitely something daunting there.
2: Yeah, you think you're
1: But of
2: really starting with a
1: course,
2: blank slate. This kid knows literally nothing about anything in the entire world, and you have to bring him up to
1: yes,
2: speed
1: and it often feels
2: in
1: like
2: 18
1: I
2: years.
1: also know nothing about anything.
2: Did you
1: And then
2: feel like
1: I'm
2: you were
1: also figuring it out.
2: well, did you feel like you were ready for being parents? Like, did you have like the knowledge, both practical and spiritual, or was it like you're just like winging this by the seat of your pants?
0: I mean, I think it was. I don't think I was like, I am totally prepared. I've got this. Like, I think because there are so many unknowns and so many things that you really don't think about until, you're expecting your first, and then you're like, oh, I need, 8,000 things that I didn't know existed before. But I feel like at least for me, I grew up like loving kids and taking care of kids and. Just being around children. So I was,
2: Renee, do you have younger siblings?
0: I don't have, I have one older brother. But I always loved to babysit and it was just,
2: Okay, so you had some practice, and Matt, I know you have cousins, right, that were a lot younger than you. That
0: And nieces and nephews. And, so I felt like I felt to a certain extent, I felt prepared in just caring for a baby. And then I think just instinct also just kind of kicks in
2: It's
0: for
2: wonderful helpful how
0: moms.
2: God wrote that on our hearts, the instinct piece.
0: It's a real thing. It's a real thing. And I think you can be like bombarded, especially, if you're on social media and just you can be bombarded with all the information and you can start to feel loaded down by things that, you think you need to worry about, but then when the baby comes, it's like things just happen naturally and you have your spouse there to support you and it's,
2: Do you find in your own heart and mind like a worry about, oh, I wonder if I'm good enough, or, you know, I don't feel
1: 100%. Yeah. Okay. Yeah. Yeah.
0: Yeah.
1: You want to take it?
0: No, go ahead. You can go.
1: Yeah. I mean, I've definitely experienced that. But I think it's just because it's a big deal, you know, which is like, again, the understatement of the century, you know, raising a child is a big deal. But I do want to say that there is a pro to overcoming challenges, right? So like raising a child is a huge challenge, but you do in fact grow a ton, you know? So like I can't even – it's – I mean I look back at myself not only previous to marriage but previous to being born, and it's almost like I'm a different person.
2: What has it called forth in you specifically? How has it changed you?
1: Yeah, it is forced me to be. I think
2: wow,
1: it has
2: stumped Matt Sparazza. It's something.
1: Yeah, it's forced.
0: Not often he's speechless.
1: Yeah, yeah. It's forced me to be significantly more responsible, and to. More intentional with my time. Like I don't have time to, you know, watch X amount of hockey games a week. X being, you know, insert whatever number you want over five. and you know, and like I really don't. I just don't have time for that now. And I say five, but really I mean like one. You know, and it has forced me to. It's funny, you know, Joe. Made a comment on a previous episode. I don't remember exactly which one. But he was talking about how spending time with his grandma was something he did because it's the right thing to do, you know? I think there is an approach there with being a dad as well, which is like, okay, caveat. I love spending time with my son, you know? Like, that's true. But also, sometimes I don't want to play blocks. You know, and
2: really, that's not the funnest thing in the entire world.
1: You know what I mean? Which isn't to say that there aren't times where I do want to play blocks. I do, you know. But it is like, frankly, it is just the right thing to do because my life is even less about me now. You know, I mean, I guess in a way it was never about me, right? Like that's Bishop Barron. Your life isn't about you.
2: And that's what any good vocation, whether it is priesthood, marriage, or right. single life, should call forth from you, is that it's a mission to give oneself away.
1: Right. And so I guess that's what I mean when I say responsibility and maturation. It's that I have been forced to die to myself. But I've welcomed it, you know. Forced might sound as if someone's pushing me off a cliff.
2: But that's the beautiful key, and that's I think why a lot of young people are not having kids, even if they are getting married or not getting married, because you know you're willing to embrace that daily death, and it's hard because you're giving up a lot of things. I'm sure you can't go on all the vacations you want. You don't have the time just to pick up and like, hey, let's go out to dinner tonight. Like, no, you have to really consider, all right, what is this young human being going to need. And
1: yeah, I mean we definitely don't go on every vacation we want.
2: what are some of the things that you have given up for this greater good?
0: I mean, sleep? I think sleep. Sleep, I think just like leisure time, like you know, I don't and I think it's important for parents to still find time to do things that they enjoy and to take care of themselves as well. But like I used to go on a run pretty much every day, and now I don't do that. Or I used to, I don't know, they're just, or like, you know, even just reading for fun. Like you have to, you just, like Matt said, you have to be really intentional with your time. Whereas before I feel like we kind of, on a Saturday, it was like, what do you want to do? We could just go do something. I don't know. Go
2: apples or yeah, whatever.
0: Right.
1: Yeah. I mean,
0: and now there's just a lot. You're just less free.
2: Flexible.
0: With your time, I guess. Yeah.
1: Simultaneously though, right? Like it's not just that I'm giving things up. Like I have received so much in return, and not just insofar as if not just that I'm more mature, which is true, right? But I have learned so much about God the Father's love by becoming a father. And it is because when my son hands me a yellow pom-pom and it's like, this is for you.
2: Yeah,
1: you know, I am like, I am overjoyed by that gift.
2: Right.
1: You know,
2: it's like, worthless in and of itself, but the fact that it was given by the one that you love is all that matters.
1: Absolutely. Yeah. Right. And so it's like, that is something that I genuinely did not understand. Right. So like when I come to God the Father and I've just committed an awful sin, you know, and I offer him my repentance, he really is overjoyed by my repentance. You know what I mean? Like, and that's something that I learned only because, and like, he's not done something like under two, you know, so he hasn't sinned yet. But my point is that if I'm overjoyed by this pom-pom, I imagine that I will be, I want to say that I'll be even more overjoyed by him turning toward the good, you know, in a very real way.
2: Absolutely. Absolutely. Yeah.
1: And so like, I've gotten insights into my own spiritual life and into the Christian spiritual life because I became a dad. And I think because it definitely helps us pour myself out like that.
2: It definitely helps us to understand that, you know, God's love comes before our love for him. And I think that's actually something a lot of Catholics struggle with, that independent of whether or not we've done anything for God, his love for us is still primary. He loved us first. And yeah, I would say until I saw my sister and, you know, having her first children, she now has four under seven, and seeing how these children have not done anything that's usually considered love, you know, they're right. Sitting there pooping and, you know, eating and making messes, and that's it, and yet nevertheless the love is there. And that's, you know, it doesn't help you understand that God doesn't love us because we're good. He loves us because we're his. That's beautiful. That's beautiful.
1: Is there something that you think, like, have you noticed anything that discourages young people from, like, from the pastor's point of view, right? From one, getting married, and then two, being willing to embrace children?
2: Well, yeah, a couple of things. First of all, is in growing up in a small family, if some people do, you know, two siblings or something, a lot of times they don't learn that selflessness that becomes second nature when you have kids. And so if your life from the time you were born really does revolve around you, and most parents nowadays kind of do make their life revolve around their kid, you know, oh, little Johnny wants to do this or that, you know, and not really think about kind of a broader picture of, you know, well, Johnny actually has to sacrifice this for the greater good of the family. So if you grow up in that manner, then you're not going to want to have kids.
0: Right.
2: And it's kind of amazed me. I've actually asked several kids who are only children, and I've said, did you wish you had a sibling? And they're like, no, not really. I get everything I want.
1: Right.
2: And I was like, how sad that is, right? You know, because it's true. Yeah, you do get everything you want, but you're missing out on some relationships that would last you forever because your parents aren't going to be around forever. And hopefully, you know, being a son or daughter is, or being a, you know, sibling is going to, that's going to be a relationship to last. So that's part of it. It's just growing up in a small family and having everything given to you makes you less likely want to have a big family yourself. But I think as Americans, we have this idea that our birthright is fundamentally hedonism, that we have every right to have as much pleasure as humanly possible without any cost to it. That's just our American mentality.
1: Yeah.
0: Right.
2: So, and I see that, you know, this is a crazy small thing, but we're recording this at the time period when eggs are about $10 a dozen, you know, outrageous, right? And and a lot of people look at that and be like, oh my gosh, I can't believe eggs are $10, you know, a dozen. How in the world am I going to survive? Well, you're going to survive by eating other food. Like, you know, don't buy eggs. Right. But there's this view that like, I should have everything I want affordable right there at my fingertips at every moment. Mm-hmm. And having a kid completely throws that upside down because you can't have everything you want. You're like, no, this is my time to read. No, the kid's crying in the crib. You need to get up and take care of your kid. Right.
1: Right.
2: So it's that mentality shift of just getting out of hedonism, which is really hard for Americans to do, and anybody in Western culture.
1: I'm gonna go on a little anecdotal rant? Sidetrack.
2: Oh, okay. I was hoping for a rant, but all right, we'll take that too.
1: But there's Jordan Peterson. Is it 10 rules for life or 12 rules for life? I think it's 10, but I don't remember.
2: Sounds good. Sounds about right. I don't know.
1: And one of those rules is clean your room. Mm. And it's funny because actually the rule is like clean your room before you criticize the world. Mm. And at first I kind of just I took that as very surface level as if you don't clean your room, you have no right. If you can't keep your world together, you have no right to criticize the world. And maybe to an extent that's it, but like kind of in an exterior fashion. But at the core of it is this idea that cleaning your room is doing the right thing, right? Like you're making sure that your life is in order before you go out and you criticize the world. And so if you really read through the chapter, you'll find that cleaning your room, making sure everything is order, preventing suffering that you could have prevented is actually just listen to your conscience. Like that's kind of where he's going.
2: You know, and connected with that, if I can interrupt for a second.
1: Yeah, please.
2: Another big reason why I've heard and read that people are not having kids is because they're despairing of the state of the world.
1: Right.
2: Whether it's the physical world with climate change and this and that, and people are like, oh, it's irresponsible to bring another, you know, resource-sucking individual into the world. Or it's, you know,
1: way to think about your future child.
0: Yeah.
2: Right. Yeah. Yeah. So, oh, he's going to eat, you know, take too much carbon. Oh, no. But,
1: right.
2: But I think the very fundamental nature of a child is hope.
1: Mm-hmm.
2: Because to have a child implies that we believe the human race is worth keeping going, that this world is mm-hmm. worth saving, and that this child can have the potential to actually make a positive impact on this world and not a negative one.
1: Mm-hmm.
0: Yeah.
1: Mm-hmm.
0: Yeah. It's I find it so sad that so many people look on having children with such a negative light because it's truly, I mean, all of my friends, we were like earlier on in our friend group for getting married. But all of my friends who have gotten married since, or are getting married, I just tell them like, don't wait to have kids because they're the greatest gift in the entire universe.
1: Yeah.
0: And
1: they're so much greater than your Saturday morning Pilates class.
0: Yeah. Like you, things that you think you care about now, like, you know, yeah, like working out or
1: yeah.
0: going on vacations or whatever it is, yeah. like they will bless you more than those things will. Like they will bring you more joy.
2: With your friend group, did you have any pressure or people asking you like, why aren't you waiting for a couple of years so you can enjoy your marriage? And, you know,
0: I mean, I think people were like, whoa, that was fast.
1: Yeah. Yeah. I mean, so we was conceived
0: a month,
1: 5 weeks into being married, us being married. He's not married yet. And
2: however, we're setting him up with that little girl next door, but no.
1: Yeah, that's right. Yeah, that's right. He's got at least four options from the local church moms group,
0: yeah,
1: you know?
0: Right.
1: But yeah, I don't know about, I mean, I think that we were fairly vocal about the fact that we've always wanted a bigger family. And that's definitely because we embraced that aspect of Catholicism, you know, like we feel encouraged by our church and our faith to embrace a larger family. And we think that it would be good, period, you know?
2: Mm-hmm.
1: But I definitely was given the advice by family members of like, you know, wait and get your job taken care of, save up money for a house, you know, like do this, do that. And then people found out we were pregnant 5 weeks in and they were like, you are terrible at listening to advice. And I was like, yeah, I had no intention of listening to it, you know?
2: That's bad.
0: But I do think it was tempting to wait a little bit.
1: Absolutely.
0: Because you, especially living here in Connecticut where it's so expensive, you're like, okay, if we could wait a year, save some money, you know, whatever, just mm-hmm. get our feet under us as a married couple, then, you know, we'll be more prepared in the future to have children. But like it doesn't really
2: work that way. You never get to the point where everything's set. And that's an important thing. Cause I do think a lot of people wait cause they're like, oh, I just need to get this. I just need to get that. But there's an old Russian proverb that I really like that says, every child is born with a loaf of bread under his arm. With the idea that, like, if you really just truly trust in God, then he's going to truly provide for both material and spiritual needs of your family. And it boggles my mind, you know, that, you know, people with two kids or three kids are like, well, you know, financially we can't handle another one. I bet you could, you know, it may mean making a sacrifice, but like this idea of living, you know, living in 21st century America and saying, oh, I can't handle another kid because I already have two. You're like, well, that's, you know, that's not really trust. Because trust is saying, God, you decide my family size, not me.
1: Yeah. And you know what? That's so, like, I know that this is to my – I'm going to boast of my weakness. Renee is the one who righted the ship here on for me. I remember, you know, after I was born, and I actually basically said to Renee, like, you know, like, actually – and it was because we're involved in so many ministries, right? So, like, somehow it got twisted. The goods were put out of order, where I was like, you know, should we actually wait to have another kid because we're involved in all these ministries and so much goods getting, you know, we think is coming from this. And if we have another child, like, we're definitely going to have to move.
0: Or take a step back
1: or whatever, you know? And Renee was the one who said to me, like, as a family, what's your primary ministry, right? Your primary ministry is helping each other get to heaven as spouses and helping your children get to heaven. And, like, no amount of worship nights, you know?
2: Yeah.
1: Like, you know, topple that in the hierarchy.
2: Well, that's important because, you know, a lot of people point to the different encyclicals, Humanae Vitae or Familiaris Consortio, but actually way back in the early 1900s, there was an encyclical called Casti Connubii, which speaks about marriage. And it's very beautiful. And it makes an interesting point that we don't talk about a lot because there's a primary and a secondary end to marriage. And you mentioned the two ends, right? Mm-hmm. But the primary end is actually not the sanctification of your spouse. The primary end is the procreation, education of children. Mm-hmm. And the reason why that's the primary end is because marriage is the only place that can happen. Mm-hmm. Renee can be sanctified through 1,000 different things, right? No offense, but she doesn't need you, Matt. You know, she can pray on her own. She can have other Christian community. She can have other women calling on her holiness, parents, whatever. You know, whatever. But there's only one place in which the procreation and education of children will take place, and that is marriage. So that's the primary end of marriage. So to say, you know, I want to do another good over this primary end, you're right, would be to flip that upside down. And
1: so why do you think that that's gotten flipped? You know what I mean? Because I've heard you say this before about Casti Connubii, but there's definitely that idea of that. So here's my question for clarification. I hear often people say things like chastity speakers say things like, well, you have to love your wife or husband, you know, whichever first. Right. And then that kind of trickles down to the kids.
3: 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I'm Ace McKay, bowing out for the rest of the weekend. 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And I'll see you again as we, of course, let God define who we are. 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
11: 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Then they throw things, stomp their feet, and scream. There's a toddler inside your head, you know. It's cute until your life doesn't go your way. Then that inner voice yells, screams, and kicks until you're exhausted. The best thing to do with a toddler who's having a tantrum isn't to engage that tantrum head-on. It's to divert her attention to something else. The same is true with that little voice in your head. Look, maybe you're feeling disappointed by life events, expectations that weren't met, hurt by someone you love. It's okay to feel pain. 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

0: Welcome to the spirit world, answering your questions on angels, demons, and how the spiritual and physical worlds interact. And now your hosts, Debbie Giorgiani and Father Mike Driscoll.
1: Well, hello there, and welcome to the spirit world. I am Debbie Giorgiani with Father Mike Driscoll, and we are so excited to be with you on this first mailbag edition of the spirit world. That's right. Father and I decided to pick out the very difficult topics that have come in by way of email and online, the questions, the concerns that you have. We thought we would go deep for this first mailbag edition. So get ready. Hopefully you'll hear your question answered, but also you're helping other souls when you send questions into us. And you can always do that at tsw@grnonline.com. We'd like to do a mailbag edition every month. Father and I agree that we have to keep up with that mail, with the mail that's coming into the spirit world. But we never start anything. Absolutely. I mean, we never move forward until we start with the Saint Michael prayer. Father, please.
2: Hello, everyone. In the name of the Father and of the Son and of the Holy Spirit. Amen. Saint Michael the Archangel, defend us in battle. Be our protection against the wickedness and snares of the devil. May God rebuke him, we humbly pray. Do thou, O Prince of the Heavenly Host, by the divine power of God, cast into hell Satan and all the evil spirits who roam throughout the world, seeking the ruin of souls. Amen. In the name of the Father, and of the Son, and of the Holy Spirit. Amen.
1: Amen. Beautiful. Thank you, Father Driscoll. Okay, so like we said, there's no phone calls today because this is a pre-recorded broadcast that is put together by our wonderful producer, Tim from the Guadalupe Radio Network. We're being heard on the EWTN Global Catholic Radio Network. And, it's just exciting to be able to go into that and go into the mail and try to retrieve those questions that have come in that are really important to people. And so, Father Driscoll, are you ready to get started? We're going deep today. Okay, ready to roll. I love that. Okay, Father, first question, anonymous from Alabama, says, welcome, Father Driscoll. I have two of your books and love them. By the way, folks, and let me just stop right there. If you want to get any of Father's books, and we're getting a lot of emails coming in saying, how do I get Father's, all the different things that he has written, go to shop.catholic.com. It's through Catholic Answers Press, and Father has written four books. I have his latest book, which I absolutely love. It's Angelic Answers, Everything You Need to Know About God's Heavenly Messengers, Guardians, and Guides. And that's at Catholic Answers, so it's shop.catholic.com. Okay, so Father, just to do this email justice, let me start again. Welcome, Father Sure. Driscoll. I have two of your books and love them. You are a prolific Thank you. Writer. Here is my question. My husband and I have been invited to a few weddings that are irregular. Destination weddings, married by a non-denominational minister, etc. We did attend them to keep up the family relationships. Now, after listening to some priests, we feel guilty. Should we go to confession? Did we do something wrong? Please help us, Father. What do you say, Father?
2: I presume those are, it sounds like she's talking about a Catholic getting married outside of the Catholic Church.
1: Mm-hmm. That's what I think
2: should
1: it
2: we,
1: is.
2: Should I presume that? Okay.
1: Okay.
2: So that may, obviously that's the key point, because if it's a non-Catholic getting married outside of the Catholic Church, there's not a problem. If it's a Catholic getting married outside of the Church, there are problems with that, because let's look at what is happening, what is going on there. Well, they're not having a true marriage. So they're committing to a life of adultery or fornication if they've not been married before, adultery if one of them has been married before. So there's problem number one. It makes it that they cannot go to the sacrament of confession or communion because they're committed to this ongoing sin of adultery or fornication because they're not married.
1: Right.
2: Now, they could easily say, well, we believe we are. Okay, but the Catholic faith, all we can do is look at it and say, well, that's not a Catholic marriage, and therefore it's no marriage at all. The civil law may recognize it. That's fine as far as the civil law goes, but that doesn't help you morally. And then there's the issue of the old definition of scandal, meaning giving someone else the impression that something we're doing is okay when it's not. And this is where the writer's difficulty comes in, because by going to that, it looks like approval or even celebration. And someone would say, well, they are celebrating. Well, what are they celebrating? Wedding? There's not a real one taking place. It ends up celebrating this sin, this commitment to a sin, this commitment to taking a step outside of the Catholic Church. Having said all of that, the person then asked, so should I go to confession that they've done this in the past? If I hear on the show say that is inherently a serious sin, you need to confess that, there could be another priest or a bishop contradict that, because it's not quite that clear, I suppose, because they could say, well, they're not celebrating the sin. They are, as this person said, trying to keep up family relations. Can I tell you what bothers me about this?
1: Please.
2: Not the writer at all. Not the writer at all.
1: Tell us.
2: Do we respect consciences or not? Everyone wants to respect the conscience of those. Let's suppose, for the sake of this example, suppose they were living together before this marriage. No one should say anything. Now they're leaving the church, getting married outside of the church. No one should say anything. But if someone says, well, I don't think I want to go. I've been around these situations where then there's, well, how dare you? Well, are we respecting consciences or not? So the faithful Catholic should have their conscience respected too in saying, I'm not going to that. So that's the part that bothers me about it, not about the person who sent the letter, but that that person has the dilemma. There should be no dilemma, but there is. That's where the culture is. Mm-hmm. So I advise people, no, don't go to those. If they do, it's not inherently a sin. It just feeds into that, once again, celebrating that. But I've known people who said it worked in the long run because they did keep up a relationship with a couple. I'm thinking of someone I knew who went to their daughter's wedding, specifically told the daughter and the new husband, we are not going to approve. We don't approve of this. We are going only because we value our relationship with you. And years later, the girl did come back into the faith. So that's why I don't want to sit here and say, no, you can never do that. But I just feel like someone striving for holiness might want to say, I'm not going to go and I'm going to take the heat. But if you try to find this in the catechism, you won't find it there. So that's why I'm hesitant to say this is inherently sinful to show up at that wedding.
1: Right. So that's why we're probably, as the laity, we're hearing different viewpoints from priests and other people saying, some say keep up the family relations, some say no, you have to take a hard stand, you can't create scandal, you can't approve of this, you're leading them into more sin, things of that nature. So that's where you're saying that we're getting all of these different views. And then, Father, let me ask you this, though. If it's not inherently a sin, then should we talk to our priest at our parish, make a good decision that works for us based on all the personalities involved, the situation, the relationships, maybe take that all into consideration before we choose to go or not go?
2: I think your answer is the best one. Much as I want to say a person should not be going to that, I don't quite have the backing of the church for that, so I don't want to put my opinion in as if it is church teaching. See, part of the difficulty, too, is that idea of scandal. If you look in an old catechism, they might say the only time a Catholic should go to a non-Catholic religious service would be a funeral, because people expect that. It would not, 100 years ago, would not have given anyone the impression, oh, he's leaving the Catholic Church. No, they would know he's just showing up for the funeral. So even then, it was not a clear black and white, never go to it. It involved that issue of scandal. Am I giving the impression that I approve of what's going on now? And back 100 years ago or so, 150, I think that might have been in one of the Baltimore catechisms, they said, well, except for a funeral, that's okay. And it was, because it was not causing scandal. It was not making people think you're leaving the church or that you're promoting religious indifferentism. Unfortunately, I think we've reached that point in our culture where the Catholic leaving the church with a Catholic wedding, I don't know that it's causing scandal all the time anymore. I wish it were, but since it isn't, I think it is okay. I just hate saying that.
1: Right. I understand.
2: But I can't tell. I cannot tell her it's a sin. Yeah, it is difficult. You gave the best advice, Debbie.
1: Well, take that
2: into account. Lean toward not going, because there's nothing to celebrate.
1: Right.
2: But if you have a role in keeping that couple in the church, now if it's just some distant relative, wow, make another plan and tell them you're busy, you know?
1: Right. But if you do feel guilt, I mean, they feel guilty, they could go to confession just to make sure it's wiped clean, correct?
2: Oh, sure. As far as confession, yes, she was, I don't think she, yeah, yes, go to confession. And if you want to and say, you know what, I think I could have done better on that, because it's fine mm-hmm. to confess things. Even if they're not inherently sin or mortally sinful, but we're striving for holiness. So a confession, we can say, yes, I could have done better in this area. Because mm-hmm. we're getting the grace of the sacrament to do better in an area, even if we're doing something not, you know, oh, I could have taken more time to pray yesterday. You know, I can confess that even if it wasn't inherently a sin. I want the grace to do better.
1: Right. Father, one other quick follow-up on this before we take our first break. Would it be okay for parents and grandparents to say to the parties involved that are getting married or doing some kind of ceremony that really is not, you know, compatible with the Catholic Church, to actually say, I am attending because I love you and I want our relationship to continue, but I do not condone any of this. This is not good for your spiritual health. Would that be okay to make those statements prior to the occasion?
2: I think it would be important to do that. And the couple that I'm thinking of actually did that. I know them well, and they told me that when the young man asked for the blessing, they said, no, the father said, I can't give your blessing to this, my daughter leaving the church, and told them about that. Yes, we would be going. And they eventually told them, yes, we're going to the wedding, not approval, only because we want to keep relationship with you. I think it's important to point that out to them, because then you've removed from the table the possible sin of showing approval for it.
1: Right.
2: Oh, right,
1: okay,
2: Debbie.
1: Okay, we're going to hold it there. We got through one question, okay? Just one. We've got
2: about a tough one. That's a tough one.
1: Yeah. You're right, Father. But these are really great questions that you've sent in, because you do trust the spirit world, and we appreciate that. So when we come back, we're going into more difficult subjects. So I hope your question is answered. And please listen for these just amazing answers that Father Driscoll is giving us. We're so appreciative to him for his time as the co-host of the Spirit World. And we'll be right back.

This is Franciscan Media's Saint of the Day for June 20th. Today, we celebrate St. Paulinus of Nola. Anyone who is praised in the letters of six or seven saints must be of extraordinary character. Such a person was Paulinus of Nola, friend of Saints Augustine, Jerome, Martin, Gregory, and Ambrose. Born in France around 354, Paulinus became a distinguished lawyer. He and his Spanish wife Teresa were baptized and moved to her native land. After many childless years, they had a son who died a week after birth. The grieving couple gave away most of their Spanish property and resolved to live a life of great simplicity and charity. Possibly as a result of this great example, Paulinus was unexpectedly ordained a priest by the Bishop of Barcelona, since married priests were not uncommon at this time. Paulinus and his wife moved to Nola near Naples. There, Paulinus gave away most of his remaining property and continued his work for the poor. He supported debtors, tramps, and other needy people while living a monastic life within his own home. By popular demand, he was made Bishop of Nola and served for 21 years. Paulinus died in 431. Among his few writings is the earliest surviving Christian wedding song. There's more about the saints along with inspiration and Catholic resources at our website, saintoftheday.org. From Franciscan Media, this has been Saint of the Day.

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1: Well, thank you so much for joining us on the Spirit World. No phone calls today. This is a pre-recorded broadcast that's airing this weekend on Father's Day weekend. Oh, we have to remember, Father Driscoll, to have you give a wonderful blessing to all the fathers out there. We want to honor them. Absolutely. But we are diving into the mailbag edition. This is a mailbag edition, and we're so grateful to Tim, our producer, for putting this together from Guadalupe Radio Network, heard on the EWTN Global Catholic Radio Network. And we are tackling the most difficult questions here this weekend on Father's Day weekend. But here we go. Okay, Father Driscoll, question number two. This is from Frank in New York. Debbie and Father, my wife and I are really struggling right now. We are asking trusted sources for any advice. Our teenage daughter wants to become a boy. She asked us to call her by a different name, and she is now trying to live her life as a boy. We have other children in the home, and this situation is very confusing and disturbing. We do not know how to proceed. Her school's support makes the situation worse. Any thoughts on this situation would be appreciated. Thank you in advance. That's from Frank in New York. Oh, boy, Father, when I said these are difficult questions, they certainly are, but they're affecting a lot of families. So we've got to talk about these things, and I'm so glad we have you, Father Driscoll. So why don't you take a stab at this first?
2: Sure, and keeping in mind that with difficult counseling questions, I can, and Debbie can, give some basic, you know, Catholic teachings involved, but we cannot in a few minutes on a radio show solve especially a difficult and heartbreaking topic like that one. So the thoughts that I would have on that, of course, a male cannot become a female and vice versa. God created us male or female. And the name part, that's not the worst. I mean, if a teenager wanted to, mom and dad to start calling by whatever nickname, that alone isn't so big a deal. The rest of it is. The rest of it is. So treating it's a young woman, right, wants to be treated as a male. What does that even mean? They need to be very clear, of course, with their other children. No, God made you male and female. Your sister is still your sister. She's never going to be a brother. And not giving into any, whatever the household situations might be with boys and girls, you know, growing up, there were five of us, the boys' bedroom and the girls' bedroom. You don't switch that for the sake of someone who's struggling with this. If there's a good Catholic counselor to talk to the parents on how to handle it, and or the daughter, that would be good. That's kind of tough to come by. You can, these days, though, hey, we're on the internet. You can sometimes find one who may not be in your area, but you might be able to do that, some online counseling to decide how to handle that ongoing, and for her to talk to as she's going through this. I guess those would be my basic things. How about you, Debbie? You don't want to set a bad example for the other children.
1: That's what I was going to say. Go ahead.
2: The school. Boy, if you can get... Oh, brother. If you can get her out of the school, if you can homeschool or Catholic school, as they said, that's they're fighting the school, too.
1: Right. I know. It's very disturbing. Yeah, everything you said, Father, I agree with. We see a lot of this, unfortunately, in life coaching. We have a lot of families that have come to us recently in the past couple of years, especially during COVID and right after the COVID interruption. And they have said this, that they're, you know, it seems to be kind of trendy these days that if kids are struggling somehow, they'll all of a sudden say, I'm switching, you know, I'm going to be a boy or I'm going to be a girl. They're switching. They're kind of escaping from certain emotional situations. And like Father said, we're not diagnosing anything or solving anything, but these are just some suggestions or things that we have encountered that maybe could help other families. What we have noticed in life coaching is we have advised and we have explored this idea with families to give it time. Time is your friend right now. Because if before they start any kind of, you know, hormone therapy, any transition type things for, right, you know, we always tell them, give it time. just, I mean, I agree with you, Father. If you must call them by a different name, so be it, as long as they're not doing anything to make any permanent changes to their body. Because they have found right. that if you can let it play out, and as they mature, and as there's more professional help in the school, like you said, Father, switching to Catholic school, or there's some help in their development, then they may come back around, and it may help them. It's a complex situation, very complex, because there's so many things going on. They got the changes in their hormones, their growth, their maturity level, where they're at, if they've ever been abused or anything like that. There's all these factors that play into the situation of transgenderism. And I will say, though, Father, I have actually seen situations where the child said, "I'm the opposite sex," and then 5 years later said, "I don't even know why I said that. I'm not. I know who I am," you know. And so, because they grew and they matured and they got help. And so give it time before you do anything permanent. That has been my advice. Tell me if you think I'm right or wrong on that, Father, because you are.
2: I'm thinking of a situation like that, too, that I also knew personally, that some years, you know, didn't take too many years, but it took some years, and very heartbreaking for the parents. But that young man did not, you know, some years later, did not want to go through all of the transitioning.
1: Right.
2: Brother.
1: Right.
2: The counseling psychology professions fall into promoting ADHD. I don't know if it still is, but for a while that was really, you know, overdiagnosing. And psychologists and counselors, this is human weakness. It's not bashing all of them. A lot of them know it's being overdiagnosed, but we never think we are the one overdiagnosing it. You know, I've known psychiatrists who agree that they're, you know, over-medicating for mental health problems, but they never think they are the one doing it. And they're being very honest. Of course, they're not going to say, "Yes, I am doing it badly, and I'll keep doing it." They're difficult. Mental, emotional struggles are very difficult, and in some ways more so even than physical disorders mm-hmm. and sicknesses.
1: And I read recently, I believe there's a clinic or a few clinics that actually are putting less effort into transitioning and more effort into detransitioning. They're actually helping because people are coming back saying, "I didn't want to do this. I shouldn't have taken these right. hormone treatments. I shouldn't have done this. I shouldn't have had any surgeries or anything like this." And they're now spending their money detransitioning. So that's a very good indication that this potentially is some phase, you know, psychological phase that people are going through, that time it'll play out. A lot of it will play out and they'll come back around. Wouldn't you say, Father, I'm not saying all, but some of them will come back around and realize, you know, who
2: right.
1: they are.
2: And I'm sure some of those institutions may be worried about the lawsuits that they might face, and rightfully
1: correct.
2: So. Right.
1: Yeah. Yeah. It's a difficult subject.
2: We can hope that we're turning the tide. Not that this problem is going to go away. Problems stay around. But maybe the turning the tide as far as the promotion of it in society as much as it has been in the last few years, and the promotion of it in, like you mentioned, medical places that were really pushing it. Maybe they're going to back off now. I hope
1: right.
2: so.
1: Right. I do, too. And I hope they get the individuals the necessary
2: right.
1: you know, yes. mental health treatment that can really let them explore what's really bothering them in an interior sense, not to just try to change the exterior thinking that somehow that's going to heal them. You know, I think that's the
2: right.
1: problem sometimes, Father. We run and we do something very fast thinking that a different appearance will make us feel different inside. We really have
2: right.
1: to get to the root of the problem.
2: Right. For a few years there. And I, like I said, maybe we're turning a tide. These young people, these teenagers, they're being preyed upon. "Oh, you're not happy with the way your body is, your body image? Well, maybe they're supposed to be
1: right.
2: the other gender." What teenager
1: is ever happy
2: is just
1: with their
2: thrilled
1: body?
2: With
1: I
2: the
1: know.
2: Way their body is?
1: Exactly.
2: I remember meeting a poor young woman who was literally the homecoming queen, and she was anorexic because she must have thought she needed to starve herself. And she was this, you know, obviously the school thought she was a beautiful young woman. Right. And even she was not happy with her body type. That's a tough part of being a teenager. We don't need adults telling them that they need to be mutilated and drugs that might permanently damage them.
1: Exactly.
2: Hope the tide is turning.
1: Right? Yes, I do as well. We can pray for that. And Father, let me ask you this question, yeah. because we as Catholics, as you know, the laity, we tend to gauge everything if it's a sin or not a sin, right? That's how we are. That's how we're trained as Catholics. Is it a sin? Is it not? So what do you say to the parents, you know, if they are faced with this situation with a young child or a teen or an adult child that's going through this? If they call them the opposite name, you know, is that a sin? If they acknowledge that they maybe at this point want to be the opposite, I don't know. How do you say that, Father? Like, is it bad for them to? Because this family says they have other children there, and it's disturbing and confusing to the other children. So, is it a sin if they give in to the child? Is it a sin if they don't? Because, you know, you don't want to push the child into some kind of depression. It's really a difficult situation for parents.
2: You're talking about just the name right here in this question, Debbie?
1: Yeah, the name, or even just treating them like a boy, or like buying them boy clothes if they're a girl, or, you know, the whole nine yards.
2: We'd have to look at... any one of those things might not be inherently sinful. I'm thinking of a relative who was, when we were younger, Debbie, a girl could be a tomboy. That was not an insult. That was a girl
1: was
2: who
1: a
2: liked
1: tomboy.
2: To...
1: I was a tomboy. Yeah.
2: So you might, and you're wearing maybe some more typically guys' clothes than some of the other girls were because you were out getting muddy and things like that.
1: Yeah, t-shirt and jeans. I get it.
2: Mm-hmm. Yeah, so there was, so that's why we can't say, start naming off what's inherently sinful and what is not as far as clothing. Or even I've known, if you probably do too, we probably all do, maybe know someone that as they got to be teens or whatever, they wanted to go by some slightly different name.

0: of prudence. So prudence is the one guiding on these things that are not inherently sinful, but take into account different factors, what's going on, the whole picture, and make a decision, you know, that we think that God is guiding us toward. Keep in the state of grace, because that allows the Holy Spirit to guide us in the virtues.
1: Mm-hmm. Okay, we got the second question answered. Yes, that's right, folks. We have planned for about 12 questions. We've only gotten to two, but guess what? We've got to take another break. And when we come back, we are still tackling these Spirit World family questions. And, you know, we're having some good discussions on this. If you have any comments, please put it in the chats or email us at tsw@grnonline.com. And Father Driscoll and I will be right back.
2: I used to think it was strange when preachers or others would talk about Jesus as a friend. How do you become friends with the Lord of the universe while living your everyday life on earth? Then I started talking to him. It began years ago in adoration during a retreat, and most of my conversations now take place in my car or in my office. Sometimes it sounds like, "Hey, Jesus, what's up with that?" when I'm frustrated. Other times it's, "Thank you, Lord, for helping me out." Yeah, I complain, I cry, I laugh, and I thank him constantly. And the beautiful thing is this, it's the one conversation you can trust will never be repeated. A true friend is the person you could talk to freely and trust with your whole heart. So yes, the friend we have in Jesus is the best one. Scripture says, "You are my friends if you do what I command." Read that in the Gospel of John. My coach's question is this, how can you deepen your friendship with Jesus today? This has been an Epiphany Insight. I'm Vanessa Denha-Garmo, a communications evangelist.

0: The spirit world continues with Debbie Giorgiani and Father Mike Driscoll. 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
1: Hey, thank you so much for sticking with us in this mailbag edition of The Spirit World. No more breaks, and we're going to try to get to as many questions as possible. Father and I are so determined to try and answer all of your, your situations that you're having. We want to give you some hope and some support and some advice and where you can go next because you care. Obviously, you're sending these questions in, so you want answers. So, Father, we're going to go back to the questions. Kathy from New Hampshire says, love the spirit world. Thank you for all you do. Well, thank you right back, Kathy, for listening and supporting the spirit world. Right into the question, she says, I am estranged from my daughter. She says she loves me but wants nothing to do with me. I'm getting older and I feel as though she is just waiting for me to die. It breaks my heart. I would never have treated my mother this way. What can I do? Please pray for me. What do you say, Father? What can Kathy do? It sounds like her heart is really breaking. And by the way, what is it up to? Like one out of four families are estranged from, you know, a family member. Is it that many?
2: That wouldn't surprise me, but it's very sad. Mm-hmm. Kathy did not tell us enough to really give much advice there, because she said the daughter still loves her but wants nothing to do with her. I'm assuming, I think correctly, there's a longer story there. The short answer would be, is there a third person that you both trust? You can do a counselor, but even better in a family situation like this, to get it started, might be some other relative or friend that they both like, mm-hmm. and sit down and see what can be done. She didn't mm-hmm. tell us much, did she?
1: No, there's not a lot of detail, but I can tell you we see a lot of this in coaching. And by the way, folks, you can always get consultations at our outreach ministry. It's at standtalltoday.com, standtalltoday.com. And Dr. David Anders and I are starting Family Matters in July, Father Driscoll, and it's all about this, estrangement, parental alienation. We're trying to heal families. So if you want to join the group over there at Family Matters, this is the time to do it, Kathy, because we're trying our hardest to help families stay together and stick together. But what I would say, Father, with Kathy's situation, not knowing all the details,

0: I would say this. Of course it's going to break her heart. She wants to have a loving relationship with her daughter before she leaves this world. But here's what I would say. Kathy, you did a great job. You know, you had your daughter, you raised your daughter, you nurtured her, you made her independent. You know, obviously all of that, I'm assuming that that's where she's living a very productive life. So be at peace with that. You did good in God's eyes, right, Father? She did good. She was fruitful and multiplied, right? She did good. And I think that it's not about Kathy necessarily. It could be her daughter's own issues with things and the way she's perceiving things or even her childhood. So I wouldn't be so hard on yourself, Kathy. But what I would do, Kathy, is really pray to the Blessed Mother. Wouldn't you say, Father, go to Lady Undoer of Knots and pray, asking Our Lady to intercede just to bring peace in this situation and just to, you know, bring a sense of just, you know, calm going forward and not stressing out so much about getting older, starting to die, all of these things, because God is so beautiful. He sees everything and he knows the pain Kathy's going through. Any comments on that, Father?
1: Well, and what you ended there by saying the pain she's going through, offered up, that's the cross. She told us how much it breaks her heart. That is the cross to offer up, and with her prayers and with the Blessed Virgin right there. And I'll just throw out possibly, was there something, Kathy? I mean, you know, if we like to presume that, you know, you were a good, loving mother. Was there something back there, though, that she's either rightfully or wrongfully angry at you about? You'd have to take that into account.
0: Well, and if that's the case, Kathy could go to confession and make sure that that's not weighing on her soul. She can try to have some, you know, reconciliation with her daughter in that way. Or if it's not, if it's just, you know, part of today's culture, well, doesn't she just got to kind of roll with it, right?
1: Right.
0: Yeah.
1: Right.
0: Yeah. It's an unfortunate situation, Kathy. You're not alone. Believe me, you're not alone. But I hope that helps for now, because we're going to move on to the next question. We've got to try to get as many in for this mailbag edition as possible. So Anonymous from Massachusetts wrote in and said, I don't know. Oh, wow. This is a really good one here, because I deal with this all the time, Father. I have the same problem. I don't know who to believe anymore. I go to one post that's for online or probably Facebook or something like that. I go to one post and read something that sounds legit. Then I read another post that sounds the exact opposite. I don't know what is true and what is fake news. I am frustrated and confused. Can you share how you both navigate the online world? I can't be the only one feeling like this. I just told you, I'm right with you, Anonymous from Massachusetts. Father, it is so infuriating to me. I will see something that looks so legit. It'll have like the right person on the cover. It'll have the right content. And I find out later somebody will send me an instant private message and they'll say, Debbie, you posted something. It's totally fake news. I mean, it's out of control, Father.
1: Yeah, I was just thinking with technology probably getting and continue to get worse rather than better. We're overconnected as a society. That doesn't mean every single person, but we don't need to be in that much close a touch with what's going on in quote unquote in the world. Disconnect, you know, if not completely, just pay less attention to it all. I was going to ask her name. She said Anonymous. Look, Anonymous, it's making you unhappy. You know what? Give it a shot maybe for Lent sometime or outside of Lent, 40 days, no Facebook, no news or whatever, other than what people hear you. I remember one priest saying, you don't need to listen to any news. If something comes up, people say, did you hear about this? No,
0: right.
1: What happened? And they'll tell you.
0: Right.
1: We'll hear what we need. No, we're way overconnected.
0: Yeah,
1: way
0: I
1: too
0: totally
1: much
0: agree.
1: News. Way too much news. This phenomenon of 24-hour news is fairly recent. We didn't grow up with that, Debbie.
0: That's right.
1: You know, there's a newspaper, but you'd have news, weather, and sports.
0: Mm-hmm.
1: At 6 p.m., 10 p.m., remember that?
0: Yeah,
1: you'd get about 10 minutes of news twice a day on the TV, and that was it.
0: And that was it.
1: Yeah.
0: I love
1: somehow
0: the old,
1: we survived.
0: I love the newspapers where you'd get all the ink on you, and you'd read the newspaper, and it just had a great feel to it with a cup of coffee and like a Danish. Those
1: mixed
0: are the
1: feelings,
0: good old days.
1: Because I was the kid delivering those in the middle of winter in the Midwest, so... Back
0: well,
1: when
0: you
1: kids
0: did,
1: used to deliver the newspapers.
0: You did a
1: that
0: good
1: sounds
0: job.
1: Like a thousand years ago. It wasn't that long ago.
0: Yeah. Right. You did a good job, Father. But, Father, you know, it was interesting. You said just get away from it. Just disconnect. I would totally agree with that. And what I've realized is because there's so much of that AI generated stuff and fake news and things going out there and people spinning things and making up things. I know that some Catholic influencers had to try to fight back because they saw their face going out there with material that they'd never said. Wow. And it was manipulated. Oh yeah, it was horrible, especially last year. I've never seen anything like it. I would say to Anonymous in Massachusetts, tell me if you agree with this, listen to Catholic radio. This is where you're getting the truth with charity and clarity. And you know it's Father Driscoll. You know it's me, Debbie Giorgiani, the other hosts that are on the network. I mean, you know it's coming through and it's real. They're, you know, it's not AI generated. What do you say to that? I say listen to Catholic radio.
1: Definitely. And Anonymous, try doing that for a week or two only or primarily, and compare how you're feeling, not just emotional feeling, but peace of mind. Probably going to have more peace of mind. That's coming from God.
0: Absolutely. Yeah. Love that. Okay, next question. Steve in Denver, Colorado says, hello, big fan of the spirit world. Thanks, Steve. Thank you for what you do. Debbie mentions all the time that we should get in a state of grace and stay in a state of grace. I think that is a great idea, but I simply cannot sustain it long term. I fall into venial and possibly mortal sin many times a month. I read online that if you die in a state of mortal sin, you are damned. This is depressing to me because I am trying to get to heaven. Can you both shed some light on this and bring some comfort to people like myself? So Steve in Colorado, Steve, you're not alone. Father, there's all these priests. I don't know if they're AI priests or real priests, but there's all these posts online of priests saying you better be in a state of grace before you die or you're not going to a good place. How can they even say they? I know that mortal sin breaks your relationship with God. I know that. But that's presuming that they're, I mean, it's kind of like playing God. We don't know where God's mercy is going to be extended or not. We have no idea, right, Father?
1: Well, by definition, a person who dies in a state of mortal sin is going to hell. That's by definition, because mortal sin is driving God's life out of the soul. And if you die without God's life in your soul, you're going to hell. So that is by definition. I think what you're talking about, it sounds to me, is, well, is this person in a state of mortal sin? And that's where only God can judge that.
0: Right.
1: We can look at what is objectively mortal sin, but I sometimes use alcohol as a counselor. I'll use alcohol drinking and drunkenness and alcoholism as an easy example that people are kind of familiar with. So The alcoholic who, if I go out and get drunk tonight, that is a mortal sin for me because I don't have a struggle with that. If I just go and do that, wow, that's a mortal sin for me. What about the guy who's been struggling and doing well with his alcoholism and then something happens at work today or whatever and he drinks too much tonight? Mortal sin? Probably not. He's struggling and doing his best. His will has been weakened in that regard because of that habit. Mm-hmm. Habit is one of the things that weakens our will and decreases the likelihood that something was a mortal sin. But the dilemma for us as human beings, we don't want to use that as an excuse. So to this writer, we want to keep striving. Keep going to confession regularly, but don't dwell on the fact, I think I'm in mortal sin. Never mind that. Try to avoid the sin the best you can. Go to confession. You know, when I say regularly, once or twice a month, keep striving, keep up your daily prayer life. God's not going to look at you and say, well, you did pretty much everything they could. Tough break. No.
0: So Father, I'm not
1: striving.
0: I'm not trying to split hairs with this one, but I just want to, I'm actually probably asking for myself, actually, but I know that there's got to be others that are in the same, you know, have the same feeling as I do. So I understand what you're saying. By definition, mortal sin, if you're in actual mortal sin, and, you know, that would lead to damnation because it's a breaking, it's a resistance, it's a separating of yourself from God, right? Friendship with God, right? Okay.
1: Right.
0: But isn't that unrepentant mortal sin? Because if a person, let's say a person's in the state of mortal sin. Let's say they're full blown mortal sin, and they even know they're in mortal sin. And God forbid they get in a car accident. And right before they die, they're like, God, I'm so sorry, I didn't mean to do all those things. Doesn't that place them in a different position than just being damned to hell?
1: Sure. Sure, because in your example, you're once again saying they did not die in mortal sin. If that was a, and only God can judge that, but if that's a good, you know, if that's a good repentance outside of the sacrament because they didn't have the sacrament at that moment.
0: Right.
1: Sure. So, well, yes, absolutely. Mm-hmm. And we want to keep in mind what mortal sin requires is not only that it is objectively mortal sin, like I mentioned getting totally drunk, but was it done with knowledge that this is a mortal sin, and was it done freely, the full consent of the will? Mm-hmm. And for someone, to use that example again with the drinking problem, they're probably not full consent of the will. They've got this weakness now, and so they keep striving, but they're probably not mortally sinning. You know, but, each time that they fall into it.
0: And, right.
1: But
0: okay, go ahead.
1: Just your example was that we don't know what happened, what this person's last thought is. Absolutely, we don't.
0: Yeah, that's what I mean. Yeah, because, yeah, yeah. Father, here's why I have a problem with it, and I've seen it a lot on Facebook lately. Oh, you better get into a state of grace or you're going to be damned to hell. What's really problematic about that is you're creating very scrupulous people that feel like if I didn't get to confession, you know, now at any moment I'm vulnerable, you know, because I could, if God forbid, you know, I'm taken home, I could be in a state of mortal sin. That's it. You're going to the, you know, deepest pits of hell, and, you know, good luck. You should have been in a state of grace. But, you know, let's go back for a minute. Venial sins are washed away in the Mass with the Confiteor and other penitential rites of the Mass. So we know that, okay? But mortal sins, wouldn't you also say, too, that if you're going to confession, you're really trying to work your way out of a mortal sin. You really have a path trying to do better and get out of mortal sin. If, God forbid, a person was in a state of mortal sin, wouldn't a sincere act of contrition have some merit in where they end up in eternity?
1: Absolutely.
0: Okay, good.
1: That's Catholic teaching that sometimes they would say a perfect act of contrition. We have to leave those questions to God. How perfect? What, you know, leave those to God. There's a mystery in the Catholic faith, you know, about, well, that would be a subject for another time, but no salvation outside of the church. That is church doctrine. In some way, there's no salvation outside of the Catholic Church. At the same time, a church doctrine is God gives every human being the grace to be saved. Mm-hmm. Because that was a heresy when they when they started to say, well, some of the Protestants might be saying, well, if you haven't accepted Jesus Christ, you're going to hell, and God created certain people for the express purpose of sending them to hell. Whoa, wait a minute. So that's a little bit off topic, but not really, because this person, if we're reading it right, Debbie, it sounds like they're too concerned about the hell part. Just keep progressing. Keep mm-hmm. trying to keep, go to confession, pray, do the things you know, and don't obsess on, I think it was mortal, and if it was mortal, I don't know if I was sorry enough before I got to confession. Is that what you're talking about with scrupulosity?
0: Yes.
1: Yeah.
0: Yes.
1: Yeah.
0: It's really unfortunate
1: that.
0: Because I think we're creating very fear-based Catholics that are just, they're paranoid. They want to get to heaven so badly. And don't you also think, Father, that God knows our hearts. He knows our intentions.
1: Absolutely.
0: If we want to get to heaven, I just can't imagine. This is just me talking now. I'm personally speaking as Debbie Giorgiani. I'm not representing the church, EWTN, or Guadalupe Radio Network. I'm just talking from my heart. If he knows my heart, that I want to get to heaven, I would think that as the good and loving, gracious God, the merciful God, you know, flowing with mercy, also justice, fully justice God, would know that I want to get to heaven. So I don't to me, it doesn't make sense that he would cut that off if I'm striving to want to be towards him,
1: right? I was
0: going to
1: say, that's the other part of it, is the striving, right?
0: Right.
1: Remember
0: St.
1: Paul said, I don't look backward, I keep running forward. See, St. Paul used running as an analogy. I like that. And
0: So
1: keep moving forward. Keep up what you're supposed to be doing, and don't try to pick apart how was it mortal? Was I sorry enough before I got to confession? That's heartbreaking, and that's not what God's calling you to do.
0: Right.
1: Say your prayers. Make a good act of contrition every night. Get to confession regularly. Yeah. Avoid
0: Love
1: the occasions
0: that.
1: Of sin the best you can, of course.
0: Love that. And ask your guardian angel to help you. You know,
1: Absolutely.
0: Really, because your guardian angel's there to illuminate your mind and strengthen your will, you know, and they want you to get to heaven. You know, work with your guardian angel, not against your guardian angel. So there's so many things we can talk about on that, because I just want to bring people some peace. We're seeing a lot of people come to us in coaching that are now suffering with scrupulosity. They never had scrupulosity before.
1: God's looking to save us. You know, He did a lot to save us. He's not looking for excuses to send us to hell. But we do need to do the striving, so we don't want to fall into, you know, either of those extremes of, I'm probably going to hell no matter what I do. That's terrible. That's not what God says. But it's also, we don't want to fall into that one, you know, the other extreme of, no, God loves me, so I'm going to heaven. Doesn't matter what I do. Yes, it does matter.
0: Okay. Right. So, yeah. I know. Like when people say, I'm a good person, I'm like, okay, that's not necessarily going to get you to heaven, but okay, yeah, that's what you think.
1: I wince at that because I've never seen a saint say that.
0: That's right. That's right. That's true. We got to get into the details of the lives of the saints. We're going to be having shows like that. It's going to be so fascinating. Okay, Father, next question. We got to, I think we can get to all of them today, Father. I'm so excited. So from Timoteo, Timoteo has been with us from the very beginning. Timoteo says this, how does one approach, navigate, and understand the charismatic movement? It is the twist and shout that does make me feel uncomfortable with. Thank you and God bless all of you. This is the next one. Okay, I was going to get to the next thing. So Tim wants to know about the charismatic movement. The twist and shout portion of it doesn't make him feel comfortable. What do you say, Father?
1: I'm stuck on twist and shout. I think it was Sam and Dave and then the Beatles and then Ferris Bueller lip synced it. I think all that goes with twist and shout, right?
0: Right.
1: I'm sorry. I'm still learning this, everyone, as far as these ear things. They fall out on their own. Well, if it's uncomfortable, don't deal with it at all. Stay away from it. That's not an insult to it, just to say that stay away from it. There are curious things with it. The speaking in tongues that aren't really tongues at all, the way that was on Pentecost when everyone, as the Acts of the Apostles says, understood in their own language. So I think that's one thing that makes people wonder and made me wonder the first time I was around it. And I never did become clear on that. What is happening here? Because they're not speaking in a languages that people can understand. So there's that part of it. There's the slain in the spirit thing. I don't know what that is supposed to mean. Here's my difficulty with it. We have the sacrament of baptism, sacrament of confirmation. I feel like that the Protestants that don't have those sacraments kind of came up with something more, some came up with something more dramatic looking to replace, let's say, sacrament of confession. And then I feel like in the late 60s, I think it started at Duquesne University, the Catholics kind of borrowed it back. And so it took kind of a strange route. We have the gifts of the Holy Spirit. We receive it, confirmation. Those are real. Those are important. The speaking of tongues or the slain in the spirit thing is not. There was something going around when I was in the seminary in the 80s, the Toronto blessing, where people would get together, and they said, inspired by the Holy Spirit, they would be laughing, some would say maniacally. There are just some strange things that are not necessary, but I think that has calmed down in some ways since the 80s when I first saw it when I was in the seminary and went to a couple places and thought that, you know, I'm from kind of conservative Midwestern Catholicism, and that stuff was strange, and I never had it explained to me in a way I could understand. I remember someone saying, well, it's unlocking the gifts that were given to you in confirmation. I said, the gifts of confirmation aren't locked up. They said, no, that's not what I meant. So stay away from it if it makes you uncomfortable. Hey, if it's approved by your bishop and it's giving you spiritual growth, I'm not the one to say don't do it.
0: Right. I've met a lot of people that have come through the charismatic movement, and they are really on fire for the Lord, Father. They're really out there starting Bible studies and all sorts of things. And so I've seen tremendous spiritual growth in people that really have embraced it. So it does bear good fruit. What do you think about that?
1: I think it certainly can. It can beware of, and again, I don't want to brand this on the charismatic movement if that's not part of it. People who had this certainty, oh, God told me to do this and gave me this sign to do that, and then I've seen those things go bad, and the person say, well, I thought, and then they made bad life decisions, and I'm thinking of people. So beware of that certainty that the Holy Spirit has told me to make this prudential judgment. Beware of that. Be prudent. You know, use the virtue of prudence. That's definitely the Holy Spirit guiding us with that virtue. So,
0: right. Okay. So,
1: not my thing. So, hey, right. I do the traditional Latin Mass. There's, to my surprise, when I first started doing it again some decades ago, there were always some people from the Charismatic Renewal who liked coming to the traditional Latin Mass.
0: Mm-hmm.
1: Yeah.
0: Mm-hmm. Yeah. Oh, that's so cool. That's why.
1: And I'd say the same thing about the Latin Mass. If it makes you uncomfortable and you can't stand it, well, then don't go to it.
0: Go to
1: your English language or Spanish Mass. Yeah.
0: Yeah, absolutely. That's why you gave us a blessing in Latin last week. That's why. Okay, now I got it.
1: Sure.
0: Okay, so Father, this is a very long question. I'm going to, Maureen sent it in. I'm going to read it, but you only got like 30 seconds to answer it. So I'm going to try to read it, because then we will have made it 100% successful in the mailbag edition. Okay. It
1: says, runners on your marks.
0: There you go. You're a marathon runner. You've got this one, Father. I don't always catch your show, but when I do, I really enjoy hearing your advice to listeners. I'm in need of advice about a complicated friendship that has been weighing on my heart. Elle and I have been friends since college, about 43 years. She was my maid of honor. I was raised as an only child, and we have gone through much of life and family together over the years. For most of the time I have known her, she has gravitated towards New Age thinking and practices. It started slowly by reading, then seeking teachers, and then becoming one herself. Her practices have become advanced and include channeling, crystals, Reiki, and probably more than I know. She attends conferences in Sedona, that would be Arizona, on topics of energy, UFO, UFOs and that feel so obscure to me. We have had some difficulties throughout our friendship due to great differences in our beliefs. I'm a practicing Catholic, a Third Order Franciscan, and always working towards growth in my Catholic faith. Not only am I not into her beliefs, but which is what I think she believes, but I know that they are wrong and dangerous, making me uncomfortable to say the least. 11 years ago, after my family suffered the tragic loss of my son, I'm so sorry about that, she tried to help me with Reiki and crystals when I visited her home. I am very aware that she would have loved to have had my son speak to me through her, but I will not allow it. I've worked hard to keep that door tightly shut. Moreover, I have no interest in mediums, having facilitated bereavement groups. I know that vulnerable people look to them for answers and for peace. Many Catholics do not see the harm in doing so. I almost always say this prayer to St. Michael on my way to Elle's home, especially after having felt a sense of darkness. Okay, it goes on. Am I going to run out of time? I hope I don't run out of time. I only got 35 seconds. I'm going to run out of time. Okay, do you have a quick answer?
1: Virtue of justice. What are your obligations to God? Be faithful to Him. Your obligation to this friend? You can keep up the friendship. Make sure they know the boundary. No, I don't want to deal with or talk about that topic. Let's talk about how are those Cubs doing this year.
0: Father, we need a Father's Day blessing from you and for all the Spirit World family.
1: Yes, and especially for all the fathers out there. God bless you this Father's Day weekend, and may the benedictio de omnipotentis Patris et Filii et Spiritus Sancti descendat super vos et maniat semper. Amen.
0: Amen. Thank you so much, Father Driscoll, and that'll do it. So until next Saturday, have a beautiful and blessed week. We'll see you real soon.

0: Hello, this is Father Leonard Mary from the Franciscan Missionaries of the Eternal Word. Father's Day is a great time to celebrate the contributions our fathers have made to our lives. That also includes grandfathers, fathers-in-law, and adoptive fathers. And let's also pray for the priests who have sacrificed so much for us. Their ministry is essential for the life of the church and the salvation of the world. God bless you, and God bless our fathers.
1: Helping build strong Catholic families.
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6: If we have faith, we can be sure that it'll be put to the test. Sometimes by our co-workers who taught us, sometimes by the difficult circumstances of life. But to get to heaven, we have to endure to the end. And Jesus shows us how. 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Our commitment to Christ will surely be put to the test. We will hear whispered warnings and denunciations, just as Jeremiah does in this week's first reading. Even so-called friends will try to trap and trip us up. For Jesus' sake, then, we will bear insults and be made outcasts, even in our own homes, as we hear in this week's psalm. Jeremiah tells us we must expect that God will challenge our faith. He will probe our minds and hearts to test the depth and sincerity of our love. Be not afraid, Jesus assures us three times in this week's gospel. Though he may permit us to suffer for our faith, our Heavenly Father will never fail or forsake us. As Jesus assures us, everything unfolds in his providence. Under his watchful gaze, even the falling of the tiniest sparrow to the ground, and each of us is even more precious to him. Steadfast in this faith, we must be prepared to resist the tactics of Satan. He is the real enemy who seeks the ruin of our souls in Gehenna or hell. So we are to seek God, as the psalmist says, "Zeal for the Lord's house, for the heavenly kingdom of our Father, should consume us as it consumed Jesus." As Jesus bore the insults of those who blasphemed God, so should we. By the gracious gift of himself, Jesus bore the transgressions of the whole world, St. Paul tells us. In rising from the dead, he has shown us that God rescues the life of the poor and the humble, that he does not spurn his own when they are in distress. In his great mercy, he will turn toward us as well. He will deliver us from the power of the wicked. That's why we proclaim his name from the housetops. That's why we sing praise and thanksgiving in every Eucharist. We are confident of Jesus' promise that we who declare our faith in him before others will be remembered before our Heavenly Father. This is Scott Hahn for Breaking the Bread.
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8: Hello, this is Father Joseph Mary from the Franciscan Missionaries of the Eternal Word. 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
3: I'm Doug Keck, and joined by my co-host, Father Joseph Mary Wolf, for another radio edition of Mother Angelica Answering the Call, the program that features the best of Mother Angelica's live show questions from viewers over the years and her powerful and insightful responses that still resonate today, don't they,
8: exactly,
3: Father Joseph?
8: Exactly, exactly. And our faith really does lead us to greater freedom, the freedom of the children of God, and that's one of the topics we'll be talking about today with Mother.
3: Absolutely. Some other topics we'll get to. I Want You to Care, Prayer for Customers, and Getting to Heaven, which all of us are interested in. But first up, as you mentioned, Father, mm-hmm. Forgiving My Mother and Purgatory. How do those two go together?
8: It was really good to hear this woman talk about her own experience and how it was such a heavy burden, her mother's rejection, you know, when she was growing up, and it was something she just couldn't let go of. But when she finally said, well, I'm going to do it, she experienced this profound freedom. And I've often said that we can let the past be a cloud that continues to hang over us for the rest of our days, or it can be dispelled completely, really, by forgiveness.
3: It's interesting, too, I thought with this, that Mother points out, and I think it's something that's kind of universal to many other situations, is the idea that, you know, you had this situation with an abusive mother, she talks about, but you don't know what that woman went through in her mm-hmm. life to make yeah. her like that.
8: Exactly.